0: recession. But some experts say the dip is so small, it could be revised away. Polyev argues the recession is real and a debate will let the conservatives share their plans for an economic turnaround. He says Carney isn't doing enough and time is running out. The prime minister has not yet responded to Polyev's demand. Benjamin Lopez-Stevens, CBC News, Ottawa.
1: An Algonquin community in western Quebec is celebrating another legal win in its fight to stop a proposed radioactive waste dump. The Federal Court of Appeal upheld a lower court's decision that the site was approved by mistake. Nathan Fung has more.
2: It just basically said the minister didn't do its homework.
3: That's Justin Roy. He's an elected councillor with the Kebewek First Nation. That community is celebrating a decision by the Federal Court of Appeal, which found that the permit issued for a radioactive waste disposal site near Chalk River was done incorrectly.
2: If we don't follow those acts and regulations, then why do we have them?
3: The site chosen for the project is home to several endangered species, and the legislation requires the government to prove that alternative sites were looked at and the best possible location was chosen. Ole Hendrickson is a spokesperson for another community group opposed to the project. He says the decision means the government will have to take another look at the project's location.
4: And that means a location not a kilometer from the river where there's a huge number of species at risk.
3: In an email, Environment and Climate Change Canada says it acknowledges the court's decision and is determining next steps. Nathan Fung, CBC News, Ottawa.
1: And in Colombia tonight. Supporters of right-wing presidential candidate Abelardo de la Espriella are celebrating. The former lawyer and populist, nicknamed El Tigre, is advancing to a runoff vote against left-wing hopeful Ivan Cepeda. Both fell short of the 50% of votes they needed to win today's presidential election. De la Espriella did have a slight lead. He's vowed to get tough on criminal and rebel groups in Colombia and seek friendlier ties with U.S. President Donald Trump. Colombians will head back to the polls in June. That's your World This Hour. For news anytime, go to our website, cbcnews.ca. For CBC News, I'm Kaz Boivin.
5: Time now for a look at the BC weather. Along the north coast, a few clouds with a low of 6 overnight. For the Peace region, partly cloudy, clearing by morning, also a low of 6. For the central interior, clear and down to 0. For the southeast, periods of rain, temperatures steady near 9. For the southern interior, partly cloudy overnight with a low of 10. And along the south coast, clear and low of 10 overnight. Mainly sunny on Monday with a high of 21 up to 28 degrees inland for Metro Vancouver.
6: Here, I'm going to have to stand up. It is tied with the middle part of the sash on the left hip. Okay, now you can see how I'm wrapping it here. I'm going
7: to
6: be wrapping
7: Brian Peterson is giving me a lesson on the proper way to tie a Métis sash.
6: Okay, so, and it goes around the back.
7: I'm sure you can picture it. It's a handwoven sash that has brilliant shades of red, orange, and blue. It's about 3 meters long and traditionally worn by Métis men around the waist.
6: And it sits like that. Because I'm a fat old man, I can't tie it as tight. But it's supposed to sit over there. And as you can see, it leaves pockets here where I can stuff things. I can put things in here and never lose them. So it acts like a backpack, a pouch.
7: Yeah.
6: And it was used as a tourniquet.
7: Yeah.
6: So it had many, many, many useful purposes. So
7: Brian was gifted that sash just a few weeks ago when he graduated from the University of Winnipeg and went to the Indigenous graduation ceremony and powwow. And if he sounds like he knows a lot about Métis culture, that's all new to Brian because up until recently, he didn't know he was Métis at all. When you have it on, like given all that you've been discovering about yourself, like when you tie that sash on, when you're wearing that Métis sash, like what do you see in yourself when you look at your reflection?
6: What do I see? Time lost. That I will never get back again.
7: Ah. I have talked to Brian a lot over the years about overcoming obstacles and going back to high school at 55 and surprising everyone, including himself, by going to university. But we have never directly talked about this. What it has been like to live most of your life thinking about yourself in one way, only to discover that you are someone else entirely.
8: And that's what today's episode of Now or Never is all about. We're stepping into four life-changing revelations that force people to ask themselves, who am I really? And where do I go from here? I'm Trevor Dineen.
7: I'm Ify Chiwetelu.
8: It's Now or Never.
7: For 55 years, Brian Peterson knew a few things about himself. That he was white, that he was an only child, and after his parents died, that he had no living family members left. And then, in one day, all of that changed.
6: I got a phone call from a friend saying that a piece of mail had been sent from the post-adoption registry of Manitoba. And it was basically a letter saying that I have a brother who's trying to make contact. And if there was ever a moment where a human being loses strength in their legs and literally has to sit down, that was my moment. I have a brother. It was a one-page letter, and it basically said, hi, my name is Brent. I'm in New Zealand. And you have five other siblings. And I remember just thinking about that, the enormity of it. So on Christmas Day, I called my brother in New Zealand. We spoke for about an hour, and he told me the names of my other siblings. He just said that we all were taken when we were born or shortly after. But he never said anything about 60 Scoop or the residential school system or anything like that. And he gave me the phone number of a brother in Swan Lake, Manitoba. My brother in Swan Lake said, we were scooped. We all were scooped.
7: That's the language he used?
6: That's exactly what he said. We were scooped. I was taken and put up for adoption. And that started my journey down learning my indigeneity. And up until that moment, I've never seen my long-form birth certificate, which has your birth name. My birth name is Jean-Michel Savoie. And wow, okay. I had a friend at that time who was a genealogist. And she said, well, here, let me do your genealogy. Give me your birth certificate. And then she came back to me with a week later. Your heritage goes back to 1850-something, which actually blew my mind.
7: Before you even knew that this part of your history, your past, your identity was out there, did you have any suspicions or even desires as a child who was adopted to know more about your birth roots?
6: Well, funny you should mention that. When I was in grade four, it was parent-teacher meeting day. One of the first things my teacher says to me says, so you're adopted. And I had never heard that word before. And I said, what does that mean? Well, you're dark-skinned wasn't the term, but it's what she meant. And your parents are very white. They're very light-colored skin because my parents were from Denmark. I just sat there. I was stunned. My mom, my dad, and myself were walking home, and I asked my mom and dad, I said, am I adopted? And you know that awkward silence between parents when the kid has said something that, oh my God, we got to have that talk. And they told me the story.

0: one thing that I love that Brian shared with me is that his son, who's in his 20s, has really embraced learning more about his Métis identity and what that means. And so it's something that they're getting to do together.
1: I like that.
0: If you have been impacted by the 60 Scoop and are looking for some resources for support, the Hope for Wellness Helpline is a 24/7 resource available for Indigenous people across the country. We'll share a link on our website, cbc.ca/now or never. This is Now or Never. I'm Ify.
1: And I'm Trevor. And I like to think that no one likes having the rug pulled out from underneath them because...
0: Aladdin.
1: He doesn't know. He still wants that rug there.
0: He looked like he had a good time.
1: Yeah, on it. On the rug. Not when it was taken home. But when it gets yanked out from under you, it sucks. Because in the moment when it happens, it literally feels like nothing good will ever come from it. But life-changing moments can either shatter you or transform you. And for Sheila Thomas, she chose to reinvent herself, even if it didn't make sense to anyone else around her.
2: My friends held an intervention because they said, oh, it's menopause. Just put the brakes on for, you know, it doesn't make any sense financially. This isn't a great idea. And I said, it was too late. I already bought the bus. So when you walk in the door, there's just one seat, and that's the driver's seat. And it's an 8-speed standard, which is kind of clumsy to drive and very hard to get the clutch and the gas right when you're going up a hill. But I have a little bed in there that fits just me. I have a horse trough bathtub and a composting toilet. So a little kitchen, it's all you really need. It's amazing what you can live without.
0: Just learned that menopause can make you buy a tiny home.
1: I'm just learning this as we go. I had no idea. But like when Sheila was 50 years old, she did the unthinkable. She quit her 3 jobs that she had to live in an old converted bus. And she decided to go all in on her art. And this is all after discovering a secret her husband was keeping that forced her to start from zero.
2: So Emily Carr is my favorite artist of all times, and she started later in life. And she built this little trailer before really trailers were a thing. And I thought, oh, I really like to be her. So I'm going to do it. I'm going to quit my job. I'm going to throw my poodle into a bus, and we're going to do this crazy art thing.
1: Could you ever in your wildest dreams ever imagined that this would have been your life?
2: No, not even being an artist. It was not in my scope of thinking.
1: I always say to people, we live so many different lives throughout our life. And it's interesting when you kind of see the thread of like where it changes. Can you take me back a little bit to your life?
2: Yes.
1: Like, what was that like?
2: I discovered that my very loving and kind, sweet, smart husband had gambled away everything, and that required us to sell the house and pay back the debts. And we got a divorce. But I have to say, I was 50 years old when that happened. The day that all the debts were cleared, I was so happy. I thought, here I am, 50 years old, and I'm starting at zero. Yay, zero, instead of minus 200,000 or whatever. That started my thinking about, well, you know, I've done the domestic life, and what do I want to do?
1: You mentioned there, like you come home, you discover that your husband has this huge gambling debt. Was there any prior realization to you that he had gambling issues?
2: You know, everybody who wants to continue in their relationship seeks help, and we had done that. I thought things were better. But the last time he gambled, that's when I gave him the ultimatum. This has to stop or I just can't. I don't want to live in a ditch for you, I think is what I said. And so when I went to the mailbox one day, and he'd always liked to collect the mail, but I had that day, there was a Visa statement, and I knew we didn't have a Visa card. And when I opened it, then I really knew what I had to do.

0: Oh my gosh. Like it was like that was like a big reveal.
1: I guess I had the naive idea that people with addictions were really troubled people. I had some ideas about what that looked like. So it was surprising when my very intelligent, completely loving, a sweet person that didn't seem to have anything wrong with him, couldn't stop. He just really couldn't stop. And when I said that we were done, that we'd have to go our separate ways, his response was so surprising to me. I thought I was going to get this response of, I'll try harder this time. I will go to Gamblers Anonymous and say, I'll get a sponsor. I'll try. That's kind of what I was expecting. But what I saw instead was just a man that was fully relieved that he wouldn't have to hide his addiction anymore.
0: It's almost like you realize that in that moment that your old life is over. So how did painting then become part of your life?
1: So my big bang came when my dear friend got pancreatic cancer. Her name was Rose Fotheringham, and she's the one that got me painting. She signed me up for a class against my will to paint tablecloths. I thought, that's stupid. And I loved it. And then I never stopped painting, and everything I could get my hands on was starting to get painted. I love being in near Victoria, so Emily Carr became a fascination for me. I think I read all her books through a couple of times. Yeah, I like that she was a grouchy little old lady that didn't take guff from anybody. And I'm not that person, but I need to be a little bit more of that sometimes, to take better care of myself. She's a great teacher. I think she was considered crazy, and I tell myself when I'm painting to leave a little bit of something crazy in there. So there's something that just lifts your soul out of whatever is lingering and keeps you in the moment, in the present. I live for that. And when I have a drought and I haven't painted for a couple of days, I kind of feel it.
0: It is funny when you start to look at like the different versions of you, as we talked about earlier. Like, without that rupture in your life, do you think Sheila Thomas, the painter and art hootenanny convener, would have ever existed?
1: No, I just no. Life gives you a choice. You can choose despair or you can choose joy. That's it. There's kind of no middle line. That's not living. So you have to choose joy.
2: Trevor, what exactly is an art hootenanny?
0: Oh, let me tell you, Ify Chiwa Taylor. First off, a hootenanny is just a gathering of people who are creatives, like whether it used to be folk music or artists. And what she does with her bus is she brings it all together as part art therapy, part art class, and a whole lot of fun.
1: I call my art practice the Big Bang Theory. So when you come to my art hootenanny, you're going to use spray paints and stencils, and you're just plopping them on and spraying and not thinking. I say, don't think, don't think. You make a big mess and then eat an ice cream sandwich because ice cream sandwiches are joy. And then after the ice cream sandwich, the paint is dry. You say, okay, what do I see in there? There are times in life you have to edit things, cut things out, and but there's something beautiful underneath.
0: What would you say to someone who's listening right now who might be facing a dark moment in their own life and is scared to start over?
1: If you really feel in your gut that it's the end, don't find excuses to stay. So it's so scary to leave. My old boss, when I told him my marriage ended, he said, "Well, good for you, Sheila. That took courage." Usually people go, oh, I'm so sorry to hear that. But that comment really made me feel good. Yeah. Sometimes it requires stepping off that ledge and just trusting. Make sure you're surrounded with lots of people. They're your safety net. They'll lift you up.
0: A wise person, rather, they said, beauty can be born out of mess.
1: I like
0: That
1: that.
0: person was you who said that.
1: Oh, I said that. Oh, I was just going to agree
0: Yeah.
1: with that person. I am so old, I forgot what I said. Well, that's a great quote. That person's brilliant.
0: You got to be able to see her paintings. You have to be able to see her bus. So head on over to our CBC Now or Never Facebook and Instagram pages and check them all out.
2: I'm Ifi Chiwetelu.
0: And I'm Trevor Dineen. And today on Now or Never, we are getting into it because we're finding out what happens when you uncover something that just completely blows up your world and makes you think, do I even know myself or the people around me?
3: I can keep going.
2: I love this. And you know, right now, Jen Chen is curled up on her couch in her Waterloo apartment, looking through glossy photos of her dad while he's on vacation somewhere. He's sightseeing, eating snacks.
4: Oh, this is a fun one. Mid-bite.
3: Our family isn't one that takes a lot of photos, and all of the photos that we have are fairly formal. So it's actually really wonderful that I have this picture of him just sort of doing something that he really enjoys and looking so unselfconscious. Like, he just looks so happy.
4: That is natural. You showed me this other photo that's in the frame that you have of him, and the smile definitely isn't as big as it is in this picture right here.
3: Yeah. Yeah, I mean, he's just hanging out, going on vacation with someone that he likes.
2: Mm-hmm. You never see who Jen's dad is smiling at in the pictures. And for years, he tried to keep that a secret. But it all came tumbling out. And we'll get to that. But looking through these pictures, Jen sees a version of her dad full of life that she never got to know when he was around his wife and kids.
3: He wasn't really a major part of my life. For a large part of my childhood and also my adulthood, he worked and lived in China while my mom basically raised me and my sibling here as functionally like a single mom. When he visited, we would often have good conversations. I liked hearing about his childhood. I liked hearing his philosophy. But I also knew that both my sibling and my mom didn't like him very much. And that was difficult. It pulled me in a couple different ways. One was a sense of guilt that I liked him as much as I did, because I think both my mom and my sibling had very legitimate grievances with how often he was gone, the way he didn't really communicate with them. I've just happened to be sort of like a very independent person from very early on. I was able to have a more egalitarian relationship with him in a lot of ways. We were able to sort of just hang out. He liked beautiful things, and he had a sense of humor that like sort of can catch you off guard sometimes.
4: Did you feel like you knew him?
3: Absolutely not.
4: No.
3: Absolutely not. He was just not present enough for me to really feel like I had a good grasp on him.
2: For most of her life, Jen's dad felt more like an uncle that you'd sometimes see during the holidays. The last time she saw him was last summer when he came to Toronto for a visit. And then, out of the blue, she gets this phone call.
3: My mom calls me at 10:30 at night and is like, hey, your dad's in the hospital. I think it's going to be fine, but you should pack a bag and, try to visit tomorrow in the hospital. And then I start packing my bag, and my mom calls 30 minutes later and is like, hey, actually, you should try to come back tonight. And then as I was getting into the taxi, she called one last time and was like, where are you? And I was like, oh, I just got into the taxi. And she was like, oh, I think it might actually be too late, but you should come back anyways. So then I got to the hospital at 1 in the morning. And then I just went to the room, and my mom and my sibling was there, and they gave me some time to say my goodbyes. They had been there for a while. So, yeah.
4: So sudden.
3: It really was very sudden. I don't think anyone expected it at all.
2: Jen's dad died of a heart attack barely a week after his 57th birthday. And in those blurry first days after his death, Jen and her mom were getting ready for the funeral when they came across a box that was tucked all the way in the back of his closet. Inside were letters, all written in Chinese, so Jen asked her mom to read them out loud.
3: The most vivid one it says, you know, I love Peaches and I love Dota, which is like a video game, but I love you more. I am going to try to quit smoking and lose weight for you. The happiest days are the days that I wake up with you by my side. When my mom was reading the letter, she did squint at it a little bit and was like, this is weird. Like, what do you mean, like, you know, quit smoking and like playing Dota? Like, these aren't like super feminine. Like, there was a way that the letter was written that sort of made my mom go like, this probably isn't from a woman. And later we got confirmation of that.
2: I don't know that there's one way to feel after you find your dad's love letters that reveal he was having an affair with another man as you're right beside your mother. But Jen's initial reaction might not be what you'd expect.
3: Reading this sparked a wave of almost like guilt. Like, oh, my dad was actually capable of so much more happiness and so much more acceptance by the people around him than I had given him credit for. I hold like a belief that everyone deserves happiness. And my mom is really resilient and cheerful. And I sort of knew in my heart that like she would be okay. And with my dad, I felt like there was so much pain and bitterness that I wasn't sure about that. And the letter was proof that actually it was available for him. I actually do feel some guilt that this is my initial response, because this is a man that's deeply hurt my mother. She was steaming mad, and I don't blame her one bit. This is a woman who had been asking for a divorce from a husband who clearly didn't really like her and spent most of his time on a different continent. And then she finds out that the person that she's married to has been taking all these other liberties that she didn't even know about. She was so, so angry.
2: It wasn't just the letters in the closet. Jen and her mom would soon find emails and messages between her dad and many men going back years.
3: As we sort of like went back through the inbox and the dates got earlier and earlier with him sort of like talking to men, I also felt this sort of reflexive happiness. Living in the closet is very, very lonely. And it's even more lonely if there isn't other people in the community that you can at least go and be a part of the community with. A part of me was actually quite relieved that he was able to find community actually very, very early on. And the further and further back it was, the angrier my mother got.
4: Yeah. Were there other paths that you were motivated to go down to find out more?
3: Well, one of them came knocking at our door.
2: There was a man who kept calling her dad's phone in the days after he died. And Jen had no clue who he was, but eventually she had a conversation with him. And partly out of curiosity, partly out of empathy, she invited him to visit her.
3: So he visited. He clearly recognized me. And his face just like crumpled. And I was like, okay, that's the guy. He was a very sweet man. My dad, it turns out, he would leave Toronto fairly often. It was to actually go to another Canadian city to live with this man instead of going back to China. And this man had a life in China with a business and a house that he sold to move to Canada.
4: To be with your father?
3: To be with my dad, yeah.
4: Wow. Wow.
3: We came in and we like had some like polite exchanges. He sort of talked around the issue for a bit. And then it was very clear that there was something that he wanted to say to me, but couldn't like muster up the courage. And then I told him I was queer myself and I would have really liked to talk about this shared experience that we had while he was alive. And only then did he open up to me. And he said, Your father had told me so much about you, but he didn't tell me that you were gay. And I'm going to tell you about our relationship now, but this is only because it turns out that you also are part of this community. By this man's accounting, they were like sort of engaged. Like they were fully committed to spending the rest of their lives together. My dad was going to get the divorce any day now. He also gave me lots of photos of my dad, which I'd never seen before. And in the photos, he looked so much happier than I had ever seen him. You know, the man is the person behind the camera, and I just kept looking back and forth between the photos and him, like, and you're the person who makes him look this way. It seemed like it was absolutely like something really, really exciting and good for both of them. And then so this news out of nowhere just devastated him.
4: What was it like for you to learn the life it sounds like your dad was planning, or at least this man understood your dad to be planning for?
3: It was that sense of gladness again, that actually there were people in the world who uncomplicatedly loved him. Looking back on it now, I feel a lot more anger because it's like, this is one more thing that he took from my mom, that my mom could have had too. I'm a lot more aware of the costs of his happiness. My mom then discovered evidence of even more affairs that he was having while he was leading this man on about being exclusive. And then it all just sort of like dissolves into nothingness. You know, it's like, yeah, that would have been really wonderful if that had happened, but
4: was that going to happen?
3: Maybe? Exactly. Yeah. Or like if it happened, how long would it have lasted?
4: Yeah. I am struck by how much generosity you had and maybe still have on like the backs of such fresh grief. To some level, you were deceived here. Like, did you ever go to a place of resentment or any of those other feelings?
3: Yeah, I think his life was much harder than mine. And he did put in a significant amount of work and made his own life worse to ensure that my life would be better than his. And so I don't really feel any resentment. It just feels tragic. Like, it feels like a misunderstanding. Like, it could have been so much better if he did come out to me and we were able to have more of an authentic relationship while he was still here. But any pain that he caused me from not doing this, he caused himself that same pain.
4: Yeah. When you think back to the interactions you had, do you think of any moments where you were like, oh, maybe he was trying to say something to me or like hint to something?
3: Absolutely. Absolutely. Yeah. I came out to my mom a lot sooner than I came out to my dad because my dad was sort of like this imposing, often absent figure. But I did actually come out to him a few years before he died. And he said, the life that you're on is going to be a lot more difficult than it would be otherwise, but I'm going to support you in it because that's, you know, what you need. And it's not really like you have a choice. I don't know. I was sort of clueless back then. I was just like, wow, he's being such a good ally.
4: Yeah.
3: Yeah.
4: What is this changing for you?
3: There's a couple things. One is a reminder that we don't have all of the time that we feel like we are owed. And therefore, it is important to do things that are meaningful to us. You know, I'm doing more writing. I'm becoming more active in some causes that I care about. I'm like going out and meeting new people, just all of these things that are important to me. Suddenly they take on a lot more urgency. But at the same time, it just reminds me how contingent everything is as well. There's a lot of traits that I have, and I don't particularly see them in my parents. But I wonder if my parents were allowed to be the happiest, wholest versions of themselves. What traits might they have that they don't have now?
4: Yeah. And maybe also an interesting responsibility or obligation of like, how fully should I live?
3: Mm-hmm.
4: I am thinking about how hard it seems like your dad worked to keep different parts of himself compartmentalized. Why is it important for you to not keep his story sort of in the closet where those letters were hidden?
3: Because if you really think about the number of queer people throughout history, you start to like realize that there are lots and lots of missing stories that are exactly like mine, of a parent or older relative who passed away. And then for the people who are left behind to realize that there was a secret, it's helpful to have someone else write about the experience that you have, right? And just be able to use that to do, I don't know, like maybe more processing that you need to do mm-hmm. about things that have happened in your own life.
4: And you hope they take away what from your sharing?
3: I hope they take away mostly that it's okay to have very, very complicated emotions and to feel many different things at once. I hope it lets people know that you need to just figure things out for yourself sometimes, if that makes sense.
4: I like it. There's a way I'm almost visually picturing you like opening all these doors and just like, come out. Like let all the experiences, feelings, whatever, let them hang out together.
3: Oh, I like that image.
4: Yeah. And it's not to like, let's break bread together. Just let's all be in the same room.
3: Mm-hmm.
4: That's enough.
3: Yeah.

0: It has got to be so hard when you are left with questions that have no answers.
1: I think the tricky thing is when someone isn't here to actually share what those answers are, like whatever you find could also just lead to more questions. So in some ways, Jen is probably always going to be asking herself, like, who was my dad? I'm Ife Chiwetelu.
0: And I'm Trevor Dineen. And today on Now or Never, big personal revelations that are leaving people asking, who am I really?
1: One of the first places I think that you learn who you are to people is school.
0: Mm-hmm.
1: Kids are quick to let you know if they think something about you is weird or cool, if you're popular, athletic, smart, whatever label. You're gonna get it from your peers when you're 7 years old.
0: And it stays with you. It stays with you for a long time, which is shocking. I bumped into a person from high school like 2 years ago. I saw him across the room. I was eating dinner. And he was someone that picked on me in high school. And it was unbelievable how quickly I reverted back to that age and like not wanting him to see me. It's like I was in the cafeteria again. It was the oddest feeling.
1: Yeah. Those experiences, they can be hard to shake. Just a year and a half ago, at 45 years old, Stephanie Dineen was given some new words to help describe how her brain works. ADHD and autism. Words that she finds a lot more liberating than what kids used to say to her in school.
2: I was really susceptible to bullying, and I was just always excluded. And it didn't matter how hard I tried. I was always met with this resistance. It's like people always knew, in a sense, that there was something different. And kids don't generally welcome different, or at least they didn't when I was in school. And it was a nightmare. My teachers would constantly tell me and my parents, oh, you know, Stephanie is intellectually gifted. She's very bright, but she's lazy. And I heard that a lot. Lazy, lazy, lazy. And she's not getting her work done, and she's not prepared, and she's disorganized, and she doesn't fit in, and she doesn't make efforts to be social. And it's like, I look back at that now and I'm like, you guys, these were all like red flags here for autism and ADHD, and nobody ever clocked that.
1: Yeah. How did hearing things like that you're just lazy, you're not applying yourself correctly, how did that shape your belief about yourself?
2: Well, it definitely had a negative impact on my self-esteem. I would look in the mirror and just say, what is wrong with you? Hmm. Why are you like this? You know, why can't you do the things that other kids can do? Why do you get so exhausted from a day at school? Why can't you just keep your desk organized? All these things that I couldn't do. And I knew that I wasn't lazy, because I knew when I was passionate about something, when something was of great interest to me, I would absolutely excel.
1: Yeah.
2: But I couldn't identify what it was. To a point, I think, came to understand it as, this is just me. I'm a freak.
1: A freak?
2: Yeah.
1: To go from just accepting, even maybe regretfully, that this is who you believe to be, to now seeking an assessment and yeah. a diagnosis, like, what motivated you to go ahead and get assessed?
2: I think it was prompted by conversations that I had had with people who had autism and ADHD, and they said, you know, have you ever been assessed? Mm-hmm. And I said, no, why would I have been? And they said, look into it. I started to take some of the online tests that are offered, and my scores were so high that I decided, yeah, it was time to explore this. And I was right. Yeah. I was right. Yeah.
1: To use the words that you used for yourself earlier, like believing that you were a freak.
2: Yeah.
1: To then suddenly having like officially recognized language for how it is that you present. Yeah. Like, what was that feeling?
2: It was the weirdest mixture of feelings that I've ever had in my life, because it was this vindication and this understanding, but there was also a lot of grief.
1: What were you grieving, or what have you been grieving?
2: I think it was just grieving the experience that I never got to have as a kid. Just all the things that I felt other kids got that I didn't because of this, and angry at the adults in my life that didn't see it, angry at my teachers who failed me over and over again, angry at the mental health professionals that misdiagnosed me when I was displaying such obvious signs. When I revisit these memories, I imagine myself now sitting beside my younger self and just saying, it's okay, we're going to make it through this, and one day you will understand.
1: That's beautiful that you can
2: Thanks.
1: Give yourself that. Is there parts of yourself that you're like experimenting or discovering newly that this diagnosis is helping with?
2: I don't know if it's necessarily that I'm discovering new parts of myself, but I'm certainly understanding why those parts are the way that they are. And I'm giving myself permission to live authentically. Like, I'm not masking anymore. Once I realized, oh, this is the answer, this is the explanation, all bets were off, and the mask really just, well, what was there? I mean, it was a pretty flimsy Dollarama mask to begin with, but but it just disintegrated.
1: Yeah.
2: And I couldn't do it anymore, and I didn't want to do it anymore. And and now I tell everyone ad nauseum, I'm autistic, and you might notice this behavior about me, or I will leave in the middle of a function and I won't lie anymore. I used to say I have a headache or I'm sick. And now I say I'm overwhelmed. I'm autistic and I'm really struggling with this, and I need to go home and go into my cave. So I think the diagnosis was honestly a gift in that way. And a lot of people will say, oh, don't label yourself. Or I think labels can actually be life-saving. For me, it was just a complete, okay, this is what it is. I'm going to just be me from now on.
1: You describe feeling like a little bit more freed to name your boundaries or to unmask. Mm-hmm. How is that impacting the relationships around you that you're in with people who have known the more masked version of Stephanie?
2: I think at the beginning, there were a couple of people who did say, well, how come you weren't like this before? How come all of a sudden now you have this diagnosis and you're exhibiting all of these like traits and all of these, you seem different now? And I did have to cut some people out of my life because I made a decision that I would not surround myself with anyone who was not entirely supportive and in agreement with and believing me, because I spent so long not being heard and not being seen and not being believed. I'm not doing that anymore.
1: Where would you say you're at now in this journey of like continuous self-discovery and revisiting of parts of yourself and experiences? Where are you?
2: I do have daily struggles. That's the nature of ADHD, but I'm still in a place of discovery. I'm still learning more about myself and welcoming that knowledge every day. I feel as though I'm falling in love with myself and just really focusing on building the life that I truly want on my own terms.
1: And what do you think little younger Stephanie is thinking, watching you do all of this now?
2: I think little Stephanie is proud and relieved. I think she has peace knowing that we figured this out, sort of, at least just having words to put to my experience and to say, hey, I'm not a freak, actually. I'm autistic, and that's okay. It's not a bad thing.
1: Yeah, I love that. I mean, I feel like understanding who you are is lifelong, lifelong work. There are things that I'm still like, oh, okay, that's something about myself that I learned. And right alongside the pieces that I'm like, oh, that's who you've always been. But it's worth diving in, I think. Thanks to the Now or Never team of producers, Sarah Tate, Moira Donovan, Samarweet Johannes, Bridget Forbes, and Jessica Singer.
0: I'm Trevor Deneen.
1: And I am Ife Chiwetelu. We'll see you next time.

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2: We remain optimistic.
1: June 1st, the deadline for the Canada-US-Mexico Agreement, CUSMA review, is exactly a month away. What is the future for Canada's trade relationship with the US? And how Canada should approach negotiations as the deadline looms? On The Current, with guest host Mark Kelly, tomorrow morning at 8:37, 9:07 in Newfoundland, and on the CBC Listen app. Your World Tonight is coming up next. Then, in half an hour, it's White Coat Black Art with Dr. Brian Goldman.
3: When the Halifax Infirmary ER had a serious violent incident involving weapons, the hospital got a cutting-edge AI scanner to keep weapons outside the sliding doors.

0: As the world waits on a potential peace deal between the U.S. and Iran, Israel spreads further into Lebanon, planting its flag on a key landmark, a castle. Why its significance is not just symbolic. This is Your World Tonight. I'm Tanya Fletcher. Also on the program, political divide threatens the very celebration of a country born from unity. The United States of America turns 250 this year, but the party to mark it is mired in controversy. Plus,
1: we need more people in skilled trades. And then on the other hand, we have employers that are still a bit reticent to hire that new apprentice.
0: The modern day catch-22, why the solution is also proving to be the problem for many students trying to get into the trades. We begin in the Middle East. As Iran and the U.S. creep closer to a possible peace deal, war between Israel and Iran's ally in Lebanon, the militant group Hezbollah, is ramping up. Israel says it's spreading its ground operations further into Lebanon and telling civilians to leave the south of the country. And today, Israeli Prime Minister Benjamin Netanyahu announced his forces have captured a strategic landmark, a medieval castle.
2: I instructed the IDF to expand the maneuver in Lebanon. Our forces crossed the Litani. They seized controlled territories. They conquered the Beaufort Ridge. The capture of Beaufort is a dramatic shift in the policy that we are leading. We have broken the barrier of fear.
0: Let's bring in the CBC's Willie Lowry, who's in Jerusalem right now. So, Willie, tell us more about the significance of this castle that the Israelis have captured.
3: Tanya, it's important for a host of reasons. There's the symbolism, which really shouldn't be underestimated. For nearly 1,000 years, it has been a sought-after location. The ruins of the castle date back to the Crusades, and in modern times, the Israeli military occupied it from 1982 all the way until 2000 when they withdrew from southern Lebanon. Seizing it once again makes this the most significant advance Israel has made into Lebanon in over 25 years. And strategically, it sits high above the Litani River with views across much of southern Lebanon and parts of northern Israel and the Golan Heights. In combat, high ground is almost always an advantage. And this hilltop has been coveted by armies for millennia. Despite a ceasefire being in place, Israel and Hezbollah, the Iranian-backed militant group, have exchanged near constant fire for the last several weeks. Hezbollah is using these drones attached to fiber optic cables that the Israeli military has really struggled to detect and defend against. In recent days, Israel hit Beirut and has hammered Tyre, one of the largest cities in southern Lebanon and one of the oldest continuously inhabited cities in the world. Since March 2nd, the UN estimates that over 1 million Lebanese have been displaced from their homes, and the fighting only seems to be intensifying.
0: All right, so while Israel and Hezbollah are fighting, we understand the government of Lebanon and Israel are still engaged in peace talks. What's the latest on that?
3: That's right. Representatives from the Israeli and Lebanese militaries met on Friday in Washington at the Pentagon for very rare military-to-military dialogue. While no breakthroughs were made, they are part of broader diplomatic efforts being spearheaded by the U.S. And in the wake of Israel's capture of Beaufort Castle and its strikes on Tyre, Lebanese Prime Minister Nawaf Salam called for the dialogue to intensify.
4: We have consciously and responsibly decided to pursue the most appropriate option to protect Lebanon and the Lebanese people under these circumstances, the option of negotiations. I will speak with complete candor. Are negotiations guaranteed to succeed? Certainly not. But today, they are the least costly path for our country and our people.
3: Diplomats from both Lebanon and Israel are expected to meet again next week in Washington for yet another round of peace talks. One thing to mention here, the fate of Lebanon could have a bearing on the U.S.-Iran negotiations. Iran has long called for Lebanon to be included in any deal that it signs.
0: All right, Willie, thank you for the update.
3: My pleasure.
0: Willie Lowry joining us from Jerusalem tonight. And those talks between the U.S. and Iran appear to be continuing. Today, Iran's foreign minister said there are still messages going back and forth between the two sides. On Friday, U.S. President Donald Trump said on social media he was making a final determination on a deal, but the White House has provided no further statement on a decision since then. Well, the United States is gearing up to celebrate its 250th birthday this summer. But one high-profile event is already hitting a lot of turbulence. Several musicians have pulled out of a concert series tied to the milestone. CBC's Aaron Collins unpacks the controversy from Washington.
5: Let's try to go around this beam right here.
6: The south lawn of the White House, a construction zone. A massive red, white, and blue stage rising high above the iconic building. An MMA fight will be held here next month. Part of celebrations to mark America's 250th anniversary, this main event will be held on the U.S. president's birthday.
7: In my campaign for president, I pledged to give America the most spectacular birthday party the world has ever seen for America's 250th anniversary.
6: A series of concerts featuring stars of the 80s and 90s, also part of those celebrations.
8: Yo, VIP, let's kick it. Ice, ice, baby.
6: Rapper Vanilla Ice proud to be on the bill.
9: I'm honored, man. This is going to be epic. And that's it. We don't take anything too serious, man. We're going to bring the 90s. That's how it works. Go, Ninja. Go, Ninja. Go. So we're going to turn everybody into a teenager for the night. Proud to be an American and proud and honored for this event.
6: But this week, a snag. Some other artists bailing.
10: Every rose has its thorn.
6: Among the musicians pulling out, Poison frontman Bret Michaels. The thorny nature of American politics putting him off. Michael's writing online, the event had evolved into something much more divisive than what he had signed up for. Rapper Young MC also not wanting to be involved, opting to move his name off the bill over concerns it was too political.
11: Don't just stand there, bust the move.
6: Donald Trump fired back online, writing that we should have a giant Make America Great Again rally for 250 instead of having overpriced singers who nobody wants to hear. The president offering himself up as a replacement, writing that he gets much larger audiences than Elvis in his prime.
12: The president plays a key figure in helping to again, celebrate, kick off, and be at the opening of these events.
6: The U.S. Secretary of the Interior seeming to like the idea. Doug Burgum insisting it was the musicians that were politicizing the party.
12: Some musicians want to play music for everybody, and some musicians seem to have segmented their audiences the same way, politicians have.
6: In all, at least five artists have backed out of the concert series. Whether the president will cancel the shows or headline them, still up in the air. Aaron Collins, CBC News, Washington.
0: Still ahead, turning tragedy into life-saving research. The family of Canadian hockey great Claude Lemieux is donating his brain to research. A closer look at the study of repetitive brain injuries in the sport and their long-term effects on players. That's later on Your World Tonight. Let's bring you the latest now from the Democratic Republic of Congo.
13: This thing is everybody's business and every citizen should be involved.
0: That is the head of the World Health Organization, Tedros Adhanom Ghebreyesus, urging people with Ebola symptoms to get immediate care. He's been assessing the outbreak's epicenter firsthand this weekend, on Sunday visiting a new treatment facility in eastern DRC. There are now more than 1,000 suspected cases and at least 200 deaths across the country. In Canada, starting today, there is a mandatory 21-day self-isolation period for travelers returning from Ebola-affected regions. Ottawa has already banned residents of the DRC, Uganda, and South Sudan from entering the country here for 90 days. Well, just north of Congo, the Central African Republic has one of the world's highest birth rates. Yet it's also one of the most challenging places in the world to give birth. Freelance reporter Caitlin Kelly visited maternity wards in the capital city, Bangui, to look at barriers pregnant women face when seeking health care and the people on the front lines of that crisis.
14: In Bangui's main pediatric hospital, a two-hour-old baby has just arrived by motorbike from a village outside the city. The mother gave birth at home. There's something wrong with the baby's heart. Dr. Emas Johan Yongandia and his colleagues try CPR. Yongandia explains it's part of their daily routine. Sometimes some children come in with a heart attack and we resuscitate them. It works. And sometimes it doesn't, he says, explaining that the child arrived too late. There was no ambulance available. The baby had been given no name. The Central African Republic has one of the highest rates of neonatal death in the world. It is also one of the world's poorest countries. Mothers have often never received prenatal care. Births happen too far from help, and infants arrive already sick into a healthcare system weakened by more than a decade of conflict and underfunding. 16 hours north of Bangui, paved roads disappear into a rough terrain. Towns of mud and straw huts with no running water, no electricity emerge. This is one of the most remote parts of the continent. Since civil war tore the country apart in 2013, more than a dozen armed groups have fought across the Central African Republic. Russian mercenaries are the government's answer to the violence. In the northern town of Sido, 60-year-old Madeleine Zara is on her rounds as a community birth attendant, or matrons, as they are known. My legs are like a car, she says. She visits four or five pregnant women a day on foot and pays out of her own pocket for motorbike taxis when women need to get to the hospital. She's been doing this unpaid for 40 years, trained by watching her mother do the same. Its chief midwife, Marlene Yankose, explains that because of the dangers of conflict, women tend to prefer giving birth in their own communities. Only 40% of births in the country are attended by skilled health professionals. This is why the Red Cross trains the matrons on the danger signs during pregnancy, importance of consultation, birthing in health centers, family planning, and sexual violence referrals, emboldening them as a referral mechanism. Since 2025, ICRC funding has made care free for pregnant women at Sido's hospital. Births there have nearly tripled, but persuading women to come remains a challenge. 40 kilometers from Sido, in the town of Bazara, Anatazi Banam recalls how she fled her village while 7 months pregnant during the last spike of violence in 2023. Armed groups had looted the local hospital, so she spent a week in labor at home, assisted by a local woman with no medical training. Doctors are clear, traditional birth attendants are not a substitute for skilled medical care. But with 7 medical professionals for every 10,000 people, and fewer than that this far from Bangui, for many women in the rural north, these matrons are a lifeline. Caitlin Kelly for CBC News, Sido, Central African Republic.
0: And turning now to Gaza, where the healthcare system there remains in dire shape. The World Health Organization says just over half of Gaza's hospitals are operational. None are fully functioning. Yasmin Hassan now on how some doctors are trying to make do treating complicated war wounds with limited supplies.
15: Beirut al-Nakhla is wheeled down the hall of the hospital in Gaza City. She's the first candidate to receive a donated cornea since war broke out in the Strip. Nakhla fell and hit her head while running away from an explosion and lost consciousness. She says that since her injuries, her vision is blurry and she can no longer see color. When I found out the eye hospital received a cornea, she says, I was unimaginably happy. Her doctors told her that a cornea transplant would be the only option to restore her vision. Dr. Hossam Dawood is a cornea specialist in Gaza.
16: Since the beginning of the war, we couldn't manage any case.
15: Dawood says that these operations were halted, except for emergency cases. But recently, he and his team decided it was time to think about helping the many patients waiting for surgeries in Gaza. Dawood and his team started to gather materials weeks ago in hopes that a donor would be made available. Then, when Mahmoud Abu Sisi was killed by an Israeli airstrike earlier this month, His family offered to donate his corneas.
16: And we offered this corneas to two of our people and our patients. And finally, we successfully could implant one cornea to female patients.
15: At Nasser Hospital in central Gaza, little Mohammed Ajila squirms in his mother's arms as doctors fit him for a mask to help his face heal from scarring. His mother, Ghadir, says her son suffered third-degree burns on his chest and face from a nearby explosion. She points to where his face was wounded. There were obvious scars on his face and cheeks, she says. Thank God he started to get better. I'm very happy that my son is getting better. Dr. Mohammed Qatraoui with Doctors Without Borders says the masks are made using 3D printers.
17: After the war, we receive a lot of the patients suffering from the some complications on the face. So we extended our activities to open the new follow-up points in Nasser.
15: Doctors and medical staff say they're struggling to do their job due to a lack of medical equipment. More aid trucks have been allowed into Gaza since the ceasefire began last October. But NGOs like Doctors Without Borders say it's not enough, and they're demanding Israel to allow more aid in, including medical supplies, so that Gazans can finally start to tend to their wounds. Yasmin Hassan, CBC News, Ottawa.

0: A possible review of CUSMA is now just 1 month away. Still, Canada and the U.S. remain far apart on several key issues. From fighter jets to digital taxes and liquor sales, there's a lot to sort out. CBC's Rafi Bujakanyan explains.
1: The U.S. is transforming all of its commercial relationships.
2: Prime Minister Mark Carney to American business elites in New York earlier this week. His speech sounded a lot like what he's been saying since he came to power, but with a twist.
1: Canada Strong will help make America great again.
2: U.S. Ambassador to Canada Pete Hoekstra saying on social media that's a kind of positive message a lot of Americans can get behind. But with just weeks left to a potential review of CUSMA, the free trade agreement between Mexico, Canada and the U.S., plenty of obstacles remain. Most Canadian provinces still won't let their liquor boards stock American alcohol, a retaliation for punishing American tariffs on sectors like steel and aluminum.
3: I see no sign of it changing soon.
2: Former CBC journalist Richard Madden is now Manitoba's senior representative to the U.S. He says the White House could escalate with more tariffs.
3: I was hearing that that was going to come up Memorial Day weekend, last weekend. It hasn't yet, but you know we're bracing for this, not just in Manitoba, but across the country.
2: The U.S. has named other Canadian policies as trade irritants too, including supply management protections for sectors like dairy and a recently hiked levy on American streaming giants, forcing them to pay more into the creation of Canadian content. The Pentagon has also pushed Canada to decide whether or not it will buy more American F-35s to replace its aging fighter jet fleet, as Ottawa mulls a Swedish alternative.
4: We have contractual commitments with Lockheed Martin.
2: Stephen Fuhrer is Canada's Secretary of State for Defense Procurement. Though Canadian review of the F-35 program was supposed to be concluded last year, he says the choice is coming.
4: We will decide, you know, we'll make a decision on what the full picture looks like when we're ready to make it. We're moving forward. We're building infrastructure.
2: While some are optimistic about the future of the Canada-U.S. relationship.
5: But I really hope that people will keep their eye on the bigger picture.
2: Jake Sullivan was National Security Advisor to former U.S. President Joe Biden.
5: There are just some certain fundamental drivers of the U.S.-Canada relationship that matter to us, our geography, our democracy, our shared need to build industrial and innovation strength.
2: Canada-U.S. Relations Minister Dominic LeBlanc has not been in D.C. since March. His office says his next trip is still being finalized. Rafi Bujakanyan, CBC News, Ottawa.
0: Whether it's welding, carpentry, or perhaps plumbing, a growing number of Canadian teens see a bright future in the trades. Though turning that youthful enthusiasm into a full-fledged career is another story. Our Deanna Sumanek-Johnson has more on the barriers young people face trying to get an apprenticeship.
6: They call it the Olympics of Skilled Trades. Skills Canada is a national competition for young Canadians passionate about trades like welding, carpentry, and in the case of 17-year-old Peyton Miller Plant, auto painting. She's already won a number of regional competitions.
7: It is a great time to become part of the skilled trades.

0: employees, and that's what we hear everywhere. And then on the other hand, we have employers that are still a bit reticent to hire that new level one apprentice.
1: It's a problem Prime Minister Mark Carney says he's aware of.
2: We need to make it easier for people to go into the trades, young women and men.
1: In the new spring economic update, Ottawa earmarked $6 billion to recruit, train, and hire up to 100,000 new skilled trade workers over the next 5 years, specifically focusing on providing incentives for companies to take on new apprentices. Mike Gordon, head of training for a major union, United Associates, says it's a great start.
3: Our ask of the federal government is checks and balances need to be in place. Having a national database for tradespeople, number one. Number two, checks and balances for entities that receive funding to deliver pre-entry pathways. Let's keep them accountable.
1: But challenges aside, teens like 18-year-old New Brunswicker Camden Morrell feel like they've already won the lottery.
4: Going into high school, I was like, oh, I'm going to be an engineer. But here I am in the trades now, doing cabinet making, and I love it.
1: A career government, federal and provincial alike, are eager to encourage young people to enter. Just this week, the Ontario government announced its $1.7 million investment in 6 apprenticeship training projects across the Greater Toronto Area. Deanna Sumanek-Johnson, CBC News, Toronto.
5: This is Your World Tonight. I'm Tanya Fletcher. 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Well, the family of Stanley Cup champion Claude Lemieux is donating his brain to the Boston University CTE Center. That center is a world leader in studying the effects of repeated head trauma. Lemieux, who was known for his high-contact play style, died last week. The CBC's Philip Lee-Shannock has more.
6: Very, very shocking.
7: Former NHL enforcer Enrico Ciccione on Thursday paid an emotional tribute to Claude Lemieux, saying he was respected by teammates and competitors alike.
6: You know, everybody hated him, but everybody wanted him on the same side.
8: Claude Lemieux puts it right up under the bar.
7: First drafted by the Montreal Canadiens in 1983, Lemieux played 21 seasons in the NHL for 6 teams. Days after being honored as the Montreal Canadiens torchbearer before a home playoff game, Lemieux died by suicide at age 60. Ciccione, who's now a Quebec politician, has spoken about the health costs former players pay after several high-profile deaths of ex-NHL players in recent years.
6: It's horrible and makes us think because he's a guy of my generation.
9: Most of the cases have been in athletes like Claude Lemieux.
7: Dr. Charles Tater is a pioneer in the area of concussion and brain injury research at the University of Toronto.
9: We know that it happens in people who get many concussions, though the jiggling of the brain causes some damage to the brain, which we call CTE.
7: He suspects Lemieux had CTE, chronic traumatic encephalopathy, a degenerative brain condition linked to repeated blows to the head, which he says can be linked to depression, memory loss, and even loss of motor function. There are no treatments for CTE, and it can only be diagnosed after death.
9: We do see an unfortunate number of athletes who actually commit suicide, and that's the first real proof that they've got it.
7: According to Boston University CTE Center, 19 of 20 former NHL players studied were posthumously diagnosed with CTE, including Bobby Hull, Stan Mikita, and Bob Probert, and most recently Bruins enforcer Lyndon Byers, whose diagnosis was revealed on the same day as Claude Lemieux's death. Still, NHL Commissioner Gary Bettman has disputed a direct causal link between on-ice play and the degenerative brain disease. Tater says regardless, more needs to be done to prevent head injuries.
9: Helmets, we do like them to wear, good helmets, but helmets do not protect against concussion.
7: Lemieux's family hopes their donation will help understand the long-term effects of repetitive brain injuries and lead to more honest conversations about how to better protect athletes. Philip Shannock, CBC News, Toronto.
5: And if you or someone you know is struggling, Canada's Suicide Crisis Helpline can be reached 24 hours a day from anywhere in the country. Just call or text 988.

0: Just 2 days after announcing its World Cup roster, Canada's team is down a player. Midfielder Marcelo Flores will miss the tournament after tearing his ACL Saturday night. It happened while competing in a tournament in Mexico. Several other Team Canada players are also recovering from injuries, including captain Alfonso Davies. Head coach Jesse Marsh says despite the setbacks, the club is ready to play.
1: It's easy to focus on the injuries, especially externally, because, you know, that's a big talking point. But internally, I think there's a real drive and concentration and focus to make sure that we're getting the most out of every day and then using every moment to prepare.
0: Well, Canada will have its first test of those preparations come Monday when it plays Uzbekistan in a friendly in Edmonton. And let's head to the Maritimes. A new traveling exhibit just launched at the Black Loyalist Heritage Center in Birchtown. It's called We and the Sea. It tells a story of how the sea shaped the lives of African Nova Scotians. Molly McNaughton has that story.
2: This exhibit celebrates and recognizes the contributions of African Nova Scotian seafarers. Dozens gathered for the launch of the new traveling exhibit on Saturday, including Russell Gross, the CEO of the Black Cultural Center for Nova Scotia. He says these stories have largely remained hidden.
3: For many years, the community has been defined by enslavement, and that enslavement has created a reference point that people are reticent to share their history.
2: He says this creates an opportunity.
3: We can turn that page and show that through the atrocities of enslavement, there were contributions made to society.
2: The exhibit covers 400 years of history, from early settlement and exploration to the development of maritime trades and beyond. Andrea Davis is the executive director of the Black Loyalist Heritage Center.
4: This is a human story, and this is a story that we're exposing, not to push in anyone's face, but to have the community recognize that this industry has been around for a very long time.
2: This summer, the exhibit will travel to the Fisheries Museum of the Atlantic in Lunenburg and the Black Cultural Center in Cherry Brook. Molly McNaughton, CBC News, Birchtown.
0: Finally tonight, we end with a letter, a long-forgotten but suddenly found letter. It was written nearly a century ago, then discovered buried deep inside a Southern Ontario home. Christina Archer is the one who found it while cleaning out the bedroom closet of her former family house. This was back in 2001.
5: It was like stuck to all the plaster. It looked like somebody might have placed it there, like as a time capsule, I guess. You know, it's like from 1929.
0: August 13th, 1929, to be exact. The letter was penned in cursive, and it was handwritten by someone named Charles Slater. Turns out he was 15 years old at the time and serving on a Great Lakes freighter out of what is nowadays Thunder Bay. The envelope was addressed to a Samuel Henry Slater at 818 Princess Avenue in London's historic Woodfield neighborhood. That's where Christina and her family later lived.
5: I was just so drawn to the history of the whole thing, right? And the cursive writing, like, it was just amazing, beautiful writing.
0: You see, when she first discovered that letter 25 years ago, she'd searched phone books and land registries trying to find Slater or any of his relatives. No luck. Then just recently, she decided to try again, this time posting on a Facebook group for people who grew up in London. To her surprise, a local genealogist contacted her and offered to help in the search. Within 48 hours, she was connected with a man named Aaron Powers. He's the grandson of Slater's half-sister, Audrey. Next thing Aaron knew, he was holding the letter in his own two hands.
6: A week ago, you know, I didn't have this big a family, and now it's kind of exciting.
0: Aaron says he's most amazed that his great-uncle was only a teenager when he penned such a grown-up letter, a testament to the life he lived and the legacy he had no idea he was passing down to generations from the tip of his pen. This has been Your World Tonight for Sunday, May 31st. I'm Tanya Fletcher. Thanks for being with us. Good night.

0: Time now for a look at the BC weather. Along the north coast, a few clouds overnight, a low of 6. Mainly sunny on Monday with a high of 18. For the Peace region, partly cloudy, clearing by morning, a low of 6 overnight. On Monday, becoming a mix of sun and cloud with a high of 20. For the central interior, clear with a low of 0 and patchy frost overnight. Mainly sunny on Monday with increasing afternoon clouds, a high of 20. For the southeast, periods of rain overnight, a low of 9. More rain on Monday with a high of 10. For the southern interior, partly cloudy, a low of 10 overnight. A mix of sun and cloud on Monday with a high of 23. And along the south coast, clear overnight, a low of 10. Mainly sunny on Monday with highs of 21 up to 28 degrees inland for Metro Vancouver. Looking further ahead, sunny on Tuesday as well with a high of 23 up to 28 inland. Wednesday, cloudy, highs from 21 up to 25 degrees.
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2: I'm Dr. Brian Goldman. This is White Coat Black Art. I'm walking through the sliding doors of the Halifax Infirmary, Nova Scotia's biggest hospital. To my right is a clapboard sign. In big letters, it says, "No firearms or weapons allowed on premises." And below that, "If you're found to have a weapon, you will be subject to removal from the premises and criminal arrest." Just inside the lobby, there's more. Two security stations side by side. They remind me of those metal detectors at sports arenas, but there's no roof. Just two walkways separated by shoulder-height pillars. Patients and visitors are walking through them like they're not even there. Some get stopped, most don't. I try the one on the right.
3: Good morning.
2: A security guard stops me and does a quick secondary search.
3: That's it?
4: Yeah.
3: Okay.
2: This time I pass.
3: Well, that was no big whoop. I went right through. Have a nice day. Wow.
2: Actually, for Canadian hospitals, it's a very big whoop. Hospitals in this country are following the trend in the U.S. They're becoming places where patients and visitors commit acts of violence on healthcare providers and patients. Just last month, a 42-year-old man received serious life-threatening injuries during a fight in the ER at the Royal Alexandra Hospital in Edmonton. Increasingly, these acts of violence involve weapons. I've come to the Halifax Infirmary to check out that new AI-enhanced weapons detector that I walked through. It's one of three they've installed here. But first, let's meet the guy tasked with keeping the hospital a safe place to visit and to work.
5: Brian Goldman, how you doing?
6: Hi, Dean Steinberg. Nice to meet you.
2: Nice to meet you, Dean.
6: How are you?
2: You're smiling.
6: I'm always smiling.
2: I'm glad to hear that. Yeah. Okay.
6: Hi, my name is Dean Steinberg, and I am the Director of Security for Nova Scotia Health.
2: By the way, Dean comes to the job with more than three decades of experience in law enforcement. Okay, what am I looking at?
6: They're essentially smart metal detectors. As you can see, people passing through them here right now, they're being scanned. As you can see, we've got an alert on the person that just came through. So our security is going to take a little closer look. Now, the person that came through prior didn't have anything that would be of concern to us, and the machine can discern that. So there was nothing on them that the scanner recognized as being a potential threat. No sharp objects, no sharp metal, anything that could be used as a weapon or potentially create harm. So it's creating a very, very small magnetic field, actually quite a bit smaller than your cell phone generates. And that allows it to detect ferrous metal. But it also, when it detects it, it can detect shapes. Say a blade comes through. Well, a blade has a profile, generally a sharp edge, maybe not, and then the other side, maybe not, maybe serrated. It knows what typical things a weapon might have and how it might look. And then it says, yeah, okay, that's good. No, that's their keys. We're not worried about that. Or, I don't know about that. That could be a knife. And it tells the person that's running the machine, you should check this.
2: The AI scanner generates what's called an avatar of each person who passes through. You should check this means the avatar flashes red. A green avatar means the person passing through has nothing to check.
6: We don't take any personal information. We don't take photos of you. We don't do anything like that. But the avatar, it'll actually come up and say to the person running the machine, You should look on the left side, right around here. That's where I think whatever this is.
2: In the first 4 months after the AI scanners were installed, 35% of people passing through were stopped for a secondary search. That sounds like a lot, but it's a vast improvement on older, more familiar screening tech.
6: And that's down from a traditional metal detector, which would be about 90%.
4: So that was set up here in the first place?
6: We had it over in the Emerge, originally. Yeah. That was where we first started in the last March.
4: And I gather that slowed things
6: down a
4: lot.
6: The secondary searches, it slowed it down a lot, and that's where this technology has really shone.
4: What was the percentage originally with the conventional metal detectors?
6: About 90, 95%.
4: So everyone.
6: Secondary searches, almost everyone, yeah. And because this can give us an idea of where stuff is, the secondary search is much quicker than the old secondary searches were.
4: So how many scans have been done?
6: Oh, province-wide, we're very close to 1 million.
4: Wow.
6: Yeah. And we've almost put the population of the province through our scanners when you look at it that way.
2: In case you're wondering, 1% of people scanned have had dangerous items on them.
6: We have even less than that that are not claimed. So when you come in, you have the option. You can go right over before you even go through scanning. And we have a lot of people that come frequently that know the drill now, and they'll go right over to the lockers. And they'll have something that they know that they can't bring in. They'll lock it in the locker, and then they come through.
4: And makes it quicker. It has a code on it, so they lock it. They set their own code.
6: They set their own code, and then when they come back, they use that code. It's a one-time use. They pick up their item, and away they go. So that's really been very good, too.
4: They're called amnesty lockers?
6: Amnesty lockers is what we're calling them. And the other option, too, we'll tell people, look, you know, someone may pull out a pocket knife that has a lot of value to them. We don't want to take that from them. We don't want them to see them lose that. So we say, well, go put that back in the car. And of course, we have signage everywhere. We have signage in the parking lot. And what we're confident that we're seeing too is people see that signage and say, I shouldn't take that in. And they go back right away. So that also helps things speed through. And that's one of the big things we're trying to get out to people is, look, if you wouldn't take it to the airport, don't bring it to the hospital, minus the liquids.
4: How many of these machines do you have?
6: So we've got two here, and we've got one over in the Emerge for this facility. And then right now we're looking at doing about 12 of our hospitals. We won't necessarily be able to do whole hospitals everywhere.
4: How much do these machines cost?
6: About $80,000 a piece.
4: That's per system.
6: Yeah, per system.
4: And this is one system? Are there two
6: here? There's two here. There's two systems here, side by side, yeah.
4: $160,000. But the idea is universal that in this hospital, in Halifax Infirmary,
6: that's right.
4: Everybody who's walking through the sliding doors.
6: Everyone comes through.
4: And that's part of $240,000 for the three devices here, scanners here, is right. Coming out of a provincial budget.
6: Yes, so it's coming out of what we call the Innovation Fund, which was a fund that the nurses' unions in the province negotiated with the provincial government and with Nova Scotia Health for initiatives to improve safety. And this was one of them. And we sat with the nurses and we talked about them and we showed them the systems and we told them what we thought the advantages were. They thought it was a great idea. And we came to a very quick agreement that this was money well spent. And I think when you see later some of the things that we're stopping from coming into the hospital.
4: Which I do want to see. Yeah,
6: it's gonna be a hard argument to say that it's not a good investment.
4: It's kind of a shame that it's come to this.
6: It is, yeah.
2: It's come to this because of a serious violent incident that occurred right here at the Halifax Infirmary in January 2025.
5: Three employees at the QE2 Emergency Department were injured in a stabbing incident on Wednesday afternoon. One person was in critical care but is now in stable condition. The Nova Scotia Nurses Union says protecting hospital staff from violence by patients has been a concern for many years, and things are only getting worse. Nova Scotia Health says security is a top priority, and they're looking
2: into a big enough priority that the province ponied up a $7 million Safety Innovation Fund. It's a collaboration between the Nova Scotia government and the Nova Scotia Council of Nursing Unions. It was set up to address workplace safety concerns and reduce violence in healthcare settings. By the way, the Halifax Infirmary is one hospital that is part of the QE2 Health Sciences Center. Dean Steinberg and others connected to the hospital won't comment on the January 2025 attack in any detail because it's still before the courts. But we can tell you that a Halifax man is facing 9 charges, including attempted murder and aggravated assault.
6: I think we are struggling with a surge in mental health. People are finding life tough, and they're in a different frame of mind than they might have been. I think there's a lot of social issues that are occurring that are weighing heavily on people. And, you know, I think we're seeing the result of that. People are used to things happening snap, snap, snap, and that doesn't happen in the...
7: in the
6: healthcare system is under a lot of strain for a number of reasons. And we're seeing that playing out on people's psyche and how they behave, and we're going to have to figure out strategies to deal with it without creating any kind of barrier to care. Access control is huge. We have to stop the hospitals from just being completely free and open for anybody to walk through anywhere. You're always better if you know who's in your building and where they are. Very difficult to do in a place that sees 3,500 people come through the doors a day. But there are ways that we can make it better. We have to create an expectation that you're accountable in the hospital for your actions. And if you're gonna, if you do something that you'd be accountable in the general public, then you should also be accountable when you're in the hospital as well.
2: Between December and April, they detected more than 3,200 dangerous items. You have to see them to believe them. For this little show and tell, Trey Salter meets up with me and Dean. Trey is what they call the access control supervisor at the main entrance to the hospital.
8: He's wanting to go look at the treasure trove of toys.
2: Yeah, absolutely. The treasure trove of toys, is that what you call it? Trey and Dean show me the treasure trove, as they call it. An array of dangerous items either confiscated or the people left behind in one of those amnesty lockers. Some are obvious weapons, and some are more makeshift.
7: What is that?
8: This, do you remember the paper cutters from that are generally in schools?
7: Schools, yes.
8: Yeah, this is the arm. It looks like it's been broken off. There's my bag of pocket knives.
7: So there's a lot of pocket knives in there.
8: Regular knives. Here's a couple that they have a belt, so it's kind of like a knife holster. Box cutters that were taken and forgotten. And tons of scissors. I do have a hacksaw. Like I said, it's a working tool.
6: Where's our little green flower?
8: There it is.
6: This is one that caught my eye. So, keychain.
7: Wow. So you pull that open, a keychain, you pull it open, you pull this beautiful flower open, and what have you got?
6: You've got a blade.
7: And
6: one that's designed such that it fits in your hand and is very, very convenient for slashing.
7: Wow.
6: Large wrenches, like that half-inch ratchet drive, things like that. A large, I can't say anything other than describe it as a club, metal pole that's weighted, hidden on your person. That's a homemade throwing star made with what looks like razor blades. And then this is a keton baton with a blade attached that can be unscrewed and then inserted back into the handle so that you don't actually see the blade and then can be reassembled with the blade.
2: Dean, what's the message that you want to tell patients and visitors to take from the new security systems?
6: We're here to make it so that when you come to the hospital, you don't have to worry about your safety. You can focus on your health, focus on the reason that you're here.
2: Is there a risk that hospitals start to feel more like security zones than places where people get care?
6: I don't think. I think we've really been mindful of trying to keep that feel out of it. We are getting overwhelming support. Like I say, we're getting approaching 1 million people through this. And we've actually, when you look at those numbers, had very few complaints. And most of them are resolved simply by us speaking to the people and explaining to them why and what we're doing. And our message to staff is that we hear you and we're here to protect you. And we're going to do that as well.
2: Dean Steinberg, thank you so much for speaking with me.
6: I appreciate you coming down.
2: Dean Steinberg says the response from patients and visitors has been positive. I went back to the AI scanner at the hospital entrance where I found a visitor passing through.
9: Hi, my name is Catherine Harmon.
2: And you're just visiting?
9: Yes, I'm visiting a friend in the hospital.
2: Okay, so you just went through the scanner. What do you think?
9: I've done it many times, so it's nothing foreign to me.
2: You visited people here before the scanner came in?
9: Yes, and since.
2: And since.
9: Yeah,
2: so
9: yeah, I'm a frequent flyer here.
2: What's the difference between then and now?
9: It's just another step, Dr. Goldman. You know, I respect the need to protect healthcare workers if they are being offended or attacked. I don't have any problem with.
2: And is it easy to go through? Have you?
9: It's quite easy. I just get a question. I just got a question. Do I have anything sharp? And I said I don't think so, but have a look. Yeah, I have no problem with that. Yeah. I'm generally just here to be with my people, you know, and I want everybody to be safe. I haven't had to wait any period of time, and I've come through 15, 20 times.
2: No big whoop. Okay.
9: That's it.
2: Thank you for speaking with me.
9: No problem.
2: Visitors are the occasional targets of hospital violence. More often, they and patients are the perpetrators. Frontline healthcare providers are by far the most common victims of violence at hospitals. You're listening to White Coat Black Heart. This week, I'm at the Halifax Infirmary. As we've already seen with the AI scanner, the hospital has made some big changes when it comes to safety. Changes that will be scaled up to the entire province. The impetus was a serious stabbing incident in the ER that took place in January 2025. Three hospital workers were injured. To understand the full impact of that incident and others, you need to speak with someone who was on duty on that day.
10: Hi, my name is Jen Ayers. I'm one of the resource nurses here at the Halifax Infirmary Emergency Department.
2: What are your first thoughts when you look at this AI metal detection system?
10: My first thoughts are these folks are doing a very good job trying to ensure our safety on the inside. I think it took quite some time, and if I'm being completely honest, it's unfortunate that it was preceded by an actual event, but I do think that this is ensuring some safer workspace here for us in the infirmary.
2: That part of the conversation took place at the AI scanner located right at the entrance to the ER. Then we sat down for a longer exchange in a room in the nurse's lounge.
11: Before the security changes, how often would you say that you and your colleagues felt unsafe at work?
10: I would say it's a relatively regular occurrence. Oftentimes there could be an incident or two per shift. Uttering threats. People are often frustrated with wait times. We see people who seem like lovely individuals outside of the emergency department just simply frustrated with the systemic issues. And so we're kind of the first point of contact for them to take out the brunt of their frustrations, I would say. So very regularly.
11: What kinds of safety incidents have you experienced yourself on the job?
10: I've been bit at. Lots of name calling, uttering threats. I had an experience several years ago where I was attacked with an IV pole. I've had lamps ripped off walls. I've had phones thrown at me.
11: Attacked with an IV pole. That's a very vivid image.
10: The IV pole was picked up and swung at several of us. That was a couple of years ago here, long before this event. People don't necessarily need weapons. People can improvise very easily, and they will pick up whatever is around them. Any object within sight. It could be a personal cell phone. There was one particular incident where a patient ripped the phone off the wall, threw the receiver at me. It is, unfortunately to say, I would say pretty common in our workplace.
2: That incident with the IV pole led Jen to pursue charges of assault and vandalism. The Crown ultimately had to drop the case because it took too long to get to trial. Jen says the frustrating process included having to take several days off work to attend court. Keep in mind that the AI scanner helps prevent people from bringing weapons into the hospital, but it doesn't stop people inside the hospital from grabbing IV poles and other stuff, which is why the hospital has brought in other measures.
11: You were on duty on January 29th, 2025, when the attack happened. I understand you don't want to talk about it. It's before the courts. And I gather you don't want to re-traumatize your colleagues.
10: For sure. That would be my utmost concern.
11: What I want to know is how what happened that day affected you and your colleagues.
10: That was a very impactful event for us. The effects of that event are still felt today, over a year later. In my opinion, I think it changed people's perspective of our workplace. And so we had talked for years about these sort of escalating situations. They seem to be coming more frequently. And then to have that event actually happen, it almost made us feel, I shouldn't speak for others, but I guess me personally, it made me feel that we were complaining and perhaps that wasn't really getting us anywhere. now we've got this event, and it was evident following that event that now the pieces are being put in place for people to listen to our concerns. And I would say that there were some very impactful changes after that incident to ensure that we feel that we work in a safer space.
2: I work in Emerge, sure. So I've had colleagues who have been, you know, not just subjected to verbal abuse, which happens fairly regularly, but sure. But also physical violence. Is it like an event like that gets in the media?
10: Sure.
2: So that means that Haligonians, Nova Scotians, and Canadians
10: yep.
2: know about it. I don't practice in Edmonton, but I know that recently there was an attack in Edmonton.
10: Sure.
2: Do you think that helps drawing it to the attention of the public?
10: Absolutely. Point in case, I got to meet you today. So there is some national interest. It is a trend across the country. It is something important for our healthcare system to look at. I don't think there's any place that is exempt from these issues or this trend of violence increasing in the emergency departments.
2: But the difference, of course, is that we're trained to be empathetic, and we think that everybody who approaches understands that we're in the care business.
10: Absolutely.
2: And that means we care about everybody, and that's why it stings.
10: Sure.
2: When there are incidents of violence and verbal abuse. How soon did changes start to happen around here after that major incident in January sure. of 2025?
10: I know for a fact that we got these Vocera communication badges. These were rolled out and implemented in April of 2025, so a couple of months afterwards.
2: You got one now?
10: I've got one on now.
2: A Vocera Smart Badge is a small communication device that is lightweight enough for Jen and other healthcare providers to clip onto a lapel or a lanyard. These badges have now been in place for just over a year.
10: You can press it and hold it, and it will send out a broadcasting message to every other person within the department. It will say who is sort of in trouble and where their location is. Also gives that individual the ability to talk back to the rest of the team that are listening to let us know any sort of concerns that they have.
2: So there's two-way communication. There's a speaker and a microphone.
10: Absolutely.
2: And it alarms where it says exactly where you are, because we have alarms in all the rooms
10: sure.
2: where I work, but it's an alarm that's specific to that room.
10: Sure. So this will actually say back to you a specific location of where someone is standing. If I need to call security, I can simply hit this button here in the middle of the device and say call ED security, and I will get a verbal response from one of our security officers over the device. So then I can say, hello, I need some extra hands for some assistance in room 10. And they may send an officer down or two, perhaps. The panic function we like to try and reserve for those panic-specific alarms, for sure. So most oftentimes, if we're just asking the presence of security, we'll just hit that didactic button in the middle.
2: Has the panic button been used?
10: It has been used, yeah.
2: Successfully?
10: Successfully, yeah.
2: And there's something else.
10: What has made me feel much safer in the department are really the security company that they've implemented after this January 29th event. So the previous security company was removed and there was a different company brought into our department, and they've got real advanced skills in terms of being able to de-escalate situations. And that to me has been the most impactful positive change in terms of my feelings of personal safety at work.
2: And, you know, I've seen security de-escalate. I've also seen security escalate
10: sure.
2: the situation with, you know, quick threats, you know, commands
10: sure.
2: that sound, you know, they're authoritative,
10: sure.
2: but they're you know, presented to a patient at risk or a visitor at risk, it might actually inflame them.
10: Sure.
2: Escalate them. So what are you seeing that's different?
10: The biggest thing of note, I would say, is they always attempt to talk to the person. That was not our previous experience. I have seen on the ground since this new company has come to our department instances where patients did not actually escalate to the point of requiring a physical or a chemical restraint because the security officers themselves have been able to de-escalate the situation verbally.
2: Chemical restraints refer to injectable medications that sedate patients rapidly. They were once considered by some providers as the most effective way to treat patients who are agitated. Today, they tend to be used as a last resort when verbal de-escalation techniques fail.
10: That did not exist in any fashion prior to this current company coming into our department.
11: And you've actually looked at what they, from your vantage point, you've looked at what they're doing and you've thought, wow, good on you. You diffused the situation.
10: 100%. And in my opinion overall, that is much better patient care. It's safer for everyone.
11: Do you think that if all of these measures had been in place in January, that what happened in January of 2025 might not have happened?
10: I think that situation would look drastically different. Perhaps that weapon didn't enter the department. If we had the ability to use these badges, perhaps that second assault may not have happened if everyone was sort of aware of the surroundings, aware of the situation. I think, you know, hindsight is a beautiful thing.
11: What difference has it made to the perception of safety?
10: I feel that things with the increased safety measures have made a difference in how I feel for my own personal safety here at work. I don't want to speak for everyone, but I would say there's a general consensus that the safety measures that have been implemented overall are positively impacting people's feelings of being safe in the workplace.
11: I'm old enough and I guess nostalgic, and maybe this is a false nostalgia, to think about the days when we didn't have to think about this.
10: Sure.
11: And now we do. What a shame.
10: What a shame. Yeah, absolutely. I think it's a reflection of our society in this glimpse of time, unfortunately.
11: Well, Jen Ayers, I feel weird saying I enjoyed speaking with you because this is a very, very difficult subject.
10: Sure.
11: But I appreciate what you had to say and the perspective that you have, and I want to thank you for talking about what was a difficult situation and the measures that are taking place to try to remedy or prevent another unfortunate incident. So thank you.
10: Thank you very much for the opportunity.
2: By the end of 2026, all major Nova Scotia hospitals are expected to have AI metal detectors like the ones I saw at the Halifax Infirmary. Some hospitals in other provinces are also taking actions. Following the violent incident in the ER at the Royal Alexandra Hospital in Edmonton, Alberta Health Services announced that the hospital is also bringing in AI to help detect weapons brought to the ER. As well, the hospital is only permitting patients and visitors to bring one bag with them. A while back, we ran a show about a nurse who survived a violent attack as she was on her way into work at a Winnipeg hospital. You can find that episode on our website. That's our show this week. Our email address is whitecoat@cbc.ca. Whitecoat Black Art was produced this week by Jennifer Warren and senior producer Colleen Ross, with help from Stephanie Dubois and Samir Chabra. Our digital producer is Philip Drost. I'm Brian Goldman, and I'm proud to bring you stories from the Canadian side of the gurney. See you next week.
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18: Pope Leo has written a long open letter sharing his thoughts about AI and how we need to protect our humanity as it seeps into every corner of our lives. 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
19: From CBC News, the world is sour. I'm Neil Kumar. France has requested an emergency meeting with the UN Security Council to discuss the fighting in Lebanon. It comes as Israeli forces have launched their deepest offensive into the country in a quarter century and capturing Beaufort Castle, a strategic outpost dating back to the Middle Ages. Willie Lowry has more from Jerusalem.
20: For nearly 1,000 years, it has been a sought-after location. The ruins of the castle date back to the Crusades, and in modern times, the Israeli military occupied it from 1982 all the way until 2000 when they withdrew from southern Lebanon. Seizing it once again makes this the most significant advance Israel has made into Lebanon in over 25 years. And strategically, it sits high above the Litani River with views across much of southern Lebanon and parts of northern Israel and the Golan Heights. Despite a ceasefire being in place, Israel and Hezbollah, the Iranian-backed militant group, have exchanged near constant fire for the last several weeks. One thing to mention here, the fate of Lebanon could have a bearing on the U.S.-Iran negotiations. Iran has long called for Lebanon to be included in any deal that it signs. Willie Lowry, CBC News, Jerusalem.
19: The United States is gearing up to celebrate its 250th birthday this summer, but one high-profile event is already hitting turbulence. Several musicians have pulled out of a Trump-linked concert series called Freedom 250. Aaron Collins explains why.
21: I pledge to give America the most spectacular birthday party the world has ever seen for America's 250th anniversary.
22: A series of concerts featuring stars of the 80s and 90s, part of those celebrations. Ice, baby. Rapper Vanilla Ice, proud to be on the bill.
23: I'm honored, man. This is going to be epic.
22: But this week, some other artists bailing.
24: Every rose has its thorn.
22: Among the musicians pulling out, Poison frontman Bret Michaels. Michaels writing online, the event had evolved into something much more divisive than what he had signed up for. Donald Trump fired back online, writing that we should have a giant Make America Great Again rally for 250 instead of having overpriced singers who nobody wants to hear.
24: USA.
22: Aaron Collins, CBC News, Washington.
19: Conservative leader Pierre Poilievre is calling for an emergency debate in Parliament. In a letter sent to Prime Minister Mark Carney this morning, the opposition leader accuses the Liberals of plunging the economy into a recession. Poilievre says Carney needs to tell Canadians how his government plans to reverse the trend. Data released on Friday shows Canada's GDP contracted slightly for the second quarter in a row. This meets the technical definition of a recession. However, Statistics Canada's projections suggest the economy appeared to be bouncing back in April. The family of Stanley Cup winner Claude Lemieux is donating his brain to the Boston University CTE Center after his death last week. Philip Lee Shannock reports.
25: Most of the cases have been in athletes like Claude Lemieux.
26: Dr. Charles Tater is a pioneer in the area of concussion and brain injury research at the University of Toronto. He suspects Lemieux had CTE, chronic traumatic encephalopathy, a degenerative brain condition linked to repeated blows to the head. There are no treatments for CTE, and it can only be diagnosed after death.
25: We do see an unfortunate number of athletes who actually commit suicide.
26: According to Boston University CTE Center, 19 of 20 former NHL players studied were posthumously diagnosed with CTE, and most recently, Bruins enforcer Lyndon Byers, whose diagnosis was revealed on the same day as Claude Lemieux's death. Lemieux's family hopes their donation will help understand the long-term effects of repetitive brain injuries and lead to more honest conversations about how to better protect athletes. Philip Shannock, CBC News, Toronto.
19: And that is The World This Hour. For CBC News, I'm Neil Kumar.
0: Time now for a look at the BC weather. Along the north coast, a few clouds with a low of 6 overnight. For the Peace region, partly cloudy, clearing by morning, also a low of 6. For the central interior, clear and down to 0. For the southeast, periods of rain, temperatures steady near 9. For the southern interior, partly cloudy overnight with a low of 10. And along the south coast, clear and low of 10 overnight. Mainly sunny on Monday with a high of 21 up to 28 degrees inland for Metro Vancouver.
18: Okay, are you seeing these stories? The Pope just called AI a threat to humanity as we know it. Students are booing mentions of AI at convocation speeches. And Kate Blanchett is launching a nonprofit to stop AI from using artists' work without their consent. To me, it feels like this is a pretty profound shift in the way that we talk about artificial intelligence right now. I'm Alameen Abdul Mahmood, and this is Commotion. Emil Niazi is here. Judith Ellen Brunton is here. Hello to both of you.
1: Hey.
18: Hello, friends. Hey. It's nice to see you. Listen, I want to start, Judith, if you don't mind, I want to start with this new Pope Leo encyclical, the most important official document since he became Pope. Have a listen to this.
3: Artificial intelligence needs to be disarmed. The word is strong, I know, but deliberately chosen because this moment needs words capable of attracting attention, awakening consciences, and indicating paths forward for humanity.
18: Judith, I am not used to seeing this much coverage for a Pope encyclical. I feel like, there's a way that people are paying attention to it that is like pretty new to me. Tell me a little bit more about what Pope Leo had to say. What was the core message of the encyclical?
1: Yeah, there's not every day there's Pope news. So
18: yeah.
1: A kind of wild experience. But this stands out. I think like encyclicals are pretty common. Every Pope will write kind of interpretations of scripture in relation to the culture at the time. This is a kind of normal part of Catholic theology and kind of the structure of the Catholic Church. But this is like a kind of rare cultural phenomenon coming from the Pope having a warning that I think is possibly a little different than the kind of warnings we've heard or the kind of fears and anxieties we've heard around AI so far, which is that it's not so much the fear that the robot is going to like come in and like start taking over our lives and like walking, you know, hanging out with our children and like, you know, making our art and everything, even though those are valid concerns. Yeah. It's more a compromise of the human art, the human person themselves and human community. And that's kind of where he's targeting his critique and his uncertainty.
18: Yeah, there's a deeper message to me from that encyclical of this should raise the alarm of what it means to be a human being. Like that is sort of the level mm-hmm. that he's kind of connecting this to. Emil, I'll tell you two things. Number one, yesterday I opened Instagram and the first reel that I saw was a reel of two ostensibly Gen Z folks who are sitting down going like, should we read the new Pope encyclical? And then they're kind of going back and forth and then eventually they do sit down and they're like going through it with like a highlighter. And it's very funny, but also, again, I'm not used to that level of engagement with a message from the Pope. There's a lot of people who maybe don't necessarily turn to the Catholic Church for guidance on how to think through these things. But let me ask you, as you were sort of like reading this whole thing, what struck you about the Pope's message, about the idea that AI threatens what it means to be human?
4: Yeah, it's not often that I find myself being like, go off, Pope. but I do find myself saying that. Yeah. I think, yeah, what struck me about it was that it was not like a call to, you know, the tech overlords to rein it in. It wasn't a call to sort of like dial back our capitalist desires. It was really like speaking to the very soul of our nature and what it is within the construct of AI that is antithetical to that nature. And that was really interesting. Like it was a very emotional call. Like, first of all, encyclical, never even heard that word before. So thank you for introducing that to my vocabulary. But within this encyclical, and I don't know what they often do in these, but like it strikes me that it felt very much like a very emotional plea for us to like wake up and do something. And, when a Pope, someone who is in, I assume, commune with God himself or herself, when he says, wake up, this is serious, like this is something that could threaten, you know, your very humanity, mm-hmm. even as a non-Catholic, even as an atheist, I'm going to sit up and pay attention.
18: Well, I was going to say though, like, to me, like, Judith, that's actually a really interesting dimension of this whole story. Mm-hmm. Not just like the mm-hmm. ways that people are engaging with this, but to Emil's point, she was like, encyclicals are new to me. What happens in these usually? But also now she knows the content of this one. And I think that's actually the experience of a lot of people when it comes to this. So when you kind of like, you're a religious studies professor, and I'm sure you've thought a lot about this. When you when you think about the context of what the Pope is trying to do, like, do you think what the Pope has to say about this matters beyond the Catholic Church?
1: Yeah, I mean, I think one reading of this would be like, if you're a Catholic, this means something to you. If you feel like maybe you are becoming a Catholic all of a sudden, this is also probably one of the registers that this communication is happening.
18: Yeah.
1: But I think what's interesting about this is it is happening way more at a cultural register than it is at kind of an internal Catholic kind of community register, or even kind of an evangelical register, trying to recruit people. Mm-hmm. And in trying to recruit the whole human community, it has a different tone. And I think what is, maybe I also saw that reel of the two women going through with their highlighters. And I was like, how many of us are doing that? I mean, anyway, that rocks. It's interesting.
18: Yeah.
1: But it's fascinating. I think that the appeal is, because it's the Pope, he has a different kind of authority than the kinds of authority we're used to listening to culturally. Mm. And right now we've been hearing a lot of these tech guys, right? And a lot of like capitalists and a lot of the people that we turn to for authority culturally at the moment in the North American context don't speak from the human soul or trying to talk about like a cosmological understanding of what's going on. They're speaking in a different register, technological, economic, yeah, possibly political. So here comes a voice that's not like those at all. And in some ways is addressing people and communities, not as economic agents or political agents, but yeah, as souls. And I think maybe, I mean, I'm registering from this cultural moment that people might like being addressed as more than just a worker or just a voter.
18: Well, and also, to your point, it's been a while. It's been a while since somebody sort of addressed people on those terms and actually like carried that kind of authority. What do you think Pope Leo understands about, you know, occupying that role of soft power and trying to do that, trying to speak to people as souls, do you think?
1: I mean, I think a lot, and some of these things we could use our like cultural studies lens to look at. Like, I think it's very interesting that he's the first American Pope, and he's been doing a lot of kind of cultural register work, talking to celebrities, engaging with pop culture. And each Pope has their own kind of flavor, speaking back to the communities that they're from. And he's clearly doing that. And this is a moment where that's happening. That said, this is of the possible encyclicals. This is more, it rhymes more with what the church understands as its kind of public-facing work, its kind of social justice work.
18: Yeah.
1: And in that way, sounds more like our last Pope, Pope Francis's Laudato Si, which is about the climate change emergency, or even going all the way back to Pope Leo XIII, which was an encyclical called Rerum Novarum, if you're interested. But it was about the dignity of the worker in the face of industrial change. So I think Pope Leo is not we can't, from the outside of the Catholic Church, see what kind of themes he's pulling out or what he's trying to be in conversation with.
18: Yeah.
1: But he's taking those encyclicals to be in conversation with. And those are encyclicals that are very public facing. Mm. And so I see that in this moment, I don't know the inside of the Pope's head, but
18: yeah,
1: I would assume that he sees himself as uniquely capable of doing this public facing work because of that history and also because of his identity.
18: Well, Judith, I'll tell you what has shifted from last week to this week is that now I do want to go back and read what a previous Pope has had to say about the dignity of the worker in the face of the Industrial Revolution, because I kind of understand the way that this lands as in conversation with a larger cultural shift where we're trying to understand all of this. And Emil, to that point, like, you know, when I think about like who has addressed me as a soul, the answer is Tracy Chapman. You know, when she said all that you have is your soul, that's, I go to that particular figure. But what's your sense of the way that Pope Leo is sort of using this message to get outside of the church to address all of us as souls?
4: When she said, take your fast car and keep on driving. Is that what you mean?
1: No. I think that was in an encyclical, actually.
4: Yes. I think it's wonderful to be talked to in this way. You know, mostly I hear popes talking about quite conservative things. You know, I hear them talking about birth control and abortion and, you know, things that I think immediately turn people off. But right now we are sort of looking to someone, and it certainly obviously isn't coming from the Sam Altmans and, you know, the Palantirs of the tech world to speak to us, to guide us. You know, I recently wrote a piece about kind of the mood amongst you know, millennials in particular about this moment in time that we're facing and how grim that mood is. And one of the real feelings from my peers was that there don't seem to be any voices in power that are sort of giving us even a hint of like what the plan is. Like, you know, if the majority of us are laid off by AI, what's the plan? If there is mass, you know, economic migration because of climate change, what is the plan? And so to have someone, even someone who, you know, historically only speaks to a very specific population, for him to say, well, here is something that you can do. You know, you can pay attention. You can sit up a little bit straighter and go, well, where's my humanity in all of this? Mm-hmm. I think that that, regardless of where you fall on the spectrum of religion, like that is really provocative and it's really attractive, I think.
18: I'm Elamine Abdul-Mahmoud, and this is Commotion. I'm here with writer Emil Niazi and religious studies scholar Judith Ellen Brunton. And we are talking about this cultural sort of vibe shift around AI. And I got to say, like, this manifesto from the Pope is landing at an interesting time because it's landing as the class of 2026 is graduating. And they're the first cohort to have had ChatGPT for the entirety of the time that they've been in university. And there's been a really interesting thing that keeps happening in convocations. So I just want you guys to hear this. This is Gloria Caulfield. She's a real estate executive speaking at the University of Central Florida. And then after that, you're going to hear ex-Google CEO Eric Schmidt at the University of Arizona.
5: The rise of artificial intelligence is the next industrial revolution.
6: The question is not whether AI will shape the world. It will. The question is whether you will help shape artificial intelligence. We do not know the precise contours of what this transformation will look like. Choose a diversity of perspectives, including, let me add, and if you'd let me make this point, please.
18: So that's a former CEO of Google, Eric Schmidt, and the class of 2026 does not want to let him finish making the point that he has. And then also you have Daily Show correspondent Rania Chang with this to say in front of the graduating class in Harvard.
7: A lot of other respected graduation speakers in colleges around America are talking about you guys needing to master AI for the future. Okay? I'm here to tell you the mission of your generation is to destroy AI. Kill it.
18: Judith, I'll start with you. You're a professor at Rice University, so you're pretty closely acquainted with the mood about how students are feeling about AI. What are you seeing with your students?
1: I mean, I think there's two things that I can note. One is this extreme, like the bummer, you know, the students who are mad. Because to a certain extent, right, these are also students who are sitting in these colleges and my students at Rice, very smart, who've been on their very best behavior, who've done what they're told, all to the aim of this kind of economic future and this good life that has been promised to them if they remained on their best behavior.
18: Yeah.
1: And now everyone's telling them that, first of all, your best behavior looks different and all of you have to murder each other to get to your best behavior. Like, it's a bizarre shift.
18: Yeah.
1: And, you know, the Pope does say, and I think these people would agree, these students, that he's mad. He says it's most insidious in this encyclical. He says it's most insidious, this idea that humans have to justify their own worth. And I think these students are frustrated with having to justify their worth and pivot all the time as if they are only a worker and not a human. On the other hand, of course, what I'm seeing on campus is AI and my students being profoundly intimate with each other, right? And those are ways you might recognize that I've popped up in the culture, right? Like, of course, students are using it to do the things that I think all of us would have done by hand, right? Or by mind, because we didn't have the option of asking the chat GPT or whatever to generate the kind of thinking we were doing. And students are certainly doing that. But it's having a real effect on them. It's having an effect on their relationships with each other. It's having an effect on their relationship to me as their professor. And the one that worries me the most and that students talk to me about more in private is it's affecting their relationship with their own thoughts. You know, it's always catching them, correcting them, changing them, and also eliminating that moment where maybe you're unsure, you're trying to work through idea, or you're trying to, and usually, you know, in the past that we would do that with thinking and that discomfort would be there and it often sucked.
18: Yeah.
1: But like now students in all of those moments of uncertainty turn to this to the AI. And I think this is having a long-term effect on their relationship to their own voice and their own thoughts.
18: Well, because you have to also develop your own relationship to uncertainty and how you move through it in order to just become a thinking person. Uncertainty is a part of developing your own sort of original thought. But Emil, that we were talking about this a little bit earlier this week, you and I, about this idea that, like, I wonder if there's been a moment in human history where the people who are introducing a new technology have ever had to work this hard to say, hey, we promise this technology is going to be as a part of everything, is going to change everything. Like, I don't think they had to work this hard for, I don't know, the refrigerator. You know what I mean? Like, for the radio, like all those things, like, that seem like, okay, this now exists. It will have a place in your life. It will probably be pretty ubiquitous. And people are going, yeah, all right, sure. That's a new thing. I'll get adjusted to it. What we're kind of seeing, or at least what you're kind of seeing this week, like, just to pull a thread together here, is a bunch of people.

0: you know, the convocation speeches, and even with, you know, big actors having to say like, it's here, so just get used to it, embrace it. it's giving me a lot of red flags, and it's giving young people a lot of red flags. You know, apparently young people are calling AI generated art boomer art. YouTubers are no longer using AI generated thumbnails on their YouTube videos because, you know, the younger generations will just immediately avoid that video. So that tells you something. That tells you that there is this, not just like hesitation about adopting AI, there's a revulsion about it. And I think a part of it is because it's being shoved down our throats. If it worked really well, we would have already been adopting it in a much different way, beyond just like asking ChatGPT what you want to make for dinner. And I think also you're asking us to embrace something that, as far as we can tell, is going to replace us, replace all the things that we love doing, like making art, like writing, like communicating with each other, like staring at the sun, not all of the things that we were told it was going to replace, which is like the mundane, the obsolete, the boring, all of the like stuff that makes life annoying. That's what it was supposed to take away. But the stuff that it's actually taking away is all the stuff that makes life good. So yeah, there's pushback because what's the sell exactly? Like, it will make me unemployed. It will take away my ability to feed my family.
1: Oh yeah, sure.
0: And it's going to make all of like the good stuff, the art, like really ugly and cringe. No, thank you.
1: I mean, I'm glad that you brought up the celebrity thing, because I want to talk about that a little bit, because like you've seen people like RZA, like Steven Soderbergh, like Reese Witherspoon, and most recently Demi Moore. They all talk about how we just got to get on board with this thing as just like a vital tool. And I just want to play this clip. This is Demi Moore at Cannes.
2: I always feel that againstness breeds againstness. AI is here. And so to fight it is to, in a sense, to fight something that is a battle that we will lose. So to find ways in which we can work with it, I think is a more valuable path to take.
1: Emil, a lot of celebrities have also been expressing their discontent, you know, with AI. Like, it's not lost on me that this week Cate Blanchett is taking it to another level. She launched this nonprofit to protect human creativity. It's meant to sort of be framed as like, here's a new human consent standard. And we're going to talk about that when we have more details about it. But when you listen to Demi Moore there, Emil, this idea of againstness breeds againstness, how do you contextualize that? Like, what do you hear when she says that?
0: Okay, well, first of all, Demi Moore, we just let you back in the cultural conversation. Like, you're still on your come back, okay?
1: She had a big award season, okay? It was huge.
0: Well, no, she lost. But the thing that I hear is someone who has very, very different stakes in this conversation than the average person. Mm. Of course, she can say, it's here and you should adopt it, because her version of adopting this looks very different. Like, maybe it's, you know, signing away the rights to her voice so that her paycheck for a commercial is, a you know, slightly different. Mm. But when she's asking me to adopt it, that you're talking about a potentially a significant impact on my earning potential. You're talking about real people's jobs that are already being taken away. You know, I mentioned I've talked to a lot of people, particularly in creative industries, in the arts, in filmmaking, in television, who have said that they are currently losing a significant amount of work to AI. And so when Demi Moore says that to that person, of course, their back is up and they're going, sure, you can say that to me more. Like, you don't ever have to work again and you're fine.
1: Yeah.
0: I, on the other hand, have young kids to feed. I've got aging parents. I've got a mortgage. Like, I desperately need the little bit of work that you're talking about me giving up.
1: To me, like, the idea of like you, somebody struggling through life to sort of be a creator in this moment, and then have someone like Demi Moore say, hey, againstness breeds againstness, you're like, maybe missing the point a little bit. But Judith, just to go back to that idea of humanity that Pope Leo was putting on the table, art and the creative process, like, we kind of all around this table understand them as like essential to the experience of being a human being. That is a thing that human beings can do that we should cherish. So how do you understand the role of artists in

0: in this conversation about AI?
1: I think artists are the most important part of this conversation, on par with the Pope. Like, I think that there is they have a different voice that can come into this conversation about the human. And I think actually religion and arts, and maybe that's why both of these disciplines are often in the humanities together, is about stuff that isn't the other kind of practical stuff. And that's been like the attack on the humanities. It's just like, what's that for? Well, it turns out it's for deciding what a life is for. And I think artists are the key for this. And it's, I mean, of course, art is part of religion, so these are not separate things necessarily. But I think artists are unique because they give us a perspective not just on the outcome, right? Demi has this kind of vibe about her, and a lot of the conversation to a certain extent have been like, well, just use it. If it's the same, if the outcome's the same, what's the point? What's all the fuss is about? And like, first of all, as Emil was saying, the outcome is not the same as like actual art. But also what artists know is that art isn't just about the outcome. It's about the process. It's art is a practice of sustained attention. Mm-hmm. And what is revealed in art is what is revealed when you give yourself that sustained attention, both as the consumer of art and the creator. And for that to happen, there has to be no AI, right? AI is, the whole thing about AI is it takes attention. And ideally, that was meant to be a tool that could take our attention away from stuff that sucked. But now it's taking our attention away from each other and creation of stuff. And also the creation, I guess, like in the Popey way, like creation of the world. And that's actually one of his goals. And he in the encyclical, lays out artists as like one of the main, at the vanguard of this, because they are participants in the collective imagination, to use his words, that are so important and give us access to ourselves and each other in a way that nothing else really can, right? Like if humans are the universe experiencing itself, art is like the one of the best ways to target and then reflect that attention.
0: Well, I think that's what's really important to me about this conversation. You know, you start with ChatGPT being like, hey, can it answer some of the questions about, like, I don't know, what's the capital of Mali? And then before you know it, we are now at a place where there's something much more profound going on. But we are asking questions, but like, hey, this is beginning to encroach upon the space where we ask what a life is for. That's the profundity of this. For now, we got to leave it there. But before we go, I just want to take your quick recommendations. What do you got? Maybe, Emil, I'll start with you.
2: Yes, I've been watching this incredible show on Apple TV called Widow's Bay. It stars Matthew Rhys from The Americans. And it is like a new genre that I have, I guess, desperately been waiting for, which is like a horror comedy. I am simultaneously like laughing out loud and then screaming in terror the next second. And I just think this is such a smart, such a funny, such a uniquely creative show, and everyone should be watching it.
0: I love the feeling of like getting a show that comes out and you say, all right, let me tune in. Let me see what this is about. Then suddenly you're like, oh, I didn't know that this is the thing I was missing. It turns out this is exactly the thing. So I love that recommendation. And Judith, over to you, pal. What do you got?
1: Well, I wish I had a show recommendation, but I still have heated rivalry brain rot. So I can't think of things I can't watch any two people interact that aren't those two people. But, you know, the occasion of our conversation today on AI did make me think that everyone should know to read Empire of AI by Karen Howe, which is an incredible book. It's very accessible, incredible journalism, but is not just an expose on, you know, these AI guys and how, you know, sinister things, how corrupt it is and how bizarre this industry is, but also is an incredible cultural study. Empire of AI is the title, is not just a kind of throwaway title. She's describing how it is working in imperial ways and in cultural ways that are trying to shape the whole world and not just their industry. It sounds like a bummer now that I'm saying it out loud, but it is also a fun ride and she rocks. So I think everyone should read Empire of AI.
0: It had not crossed my mind to think of it, but AI in the literal frame of Empire, that is actually like really fascinating to me. So I'm in. So I really appreciate that. Thank you to both of you for coming on the show today.
2: Thank you.
1: Happy to be here.
0: Emile Niazi is a regular right here on Commotion. She also writes for The Cut. Her new memoir is Life After Ambition. And Judith Ellen Brunton is a professor of religious studies from Alberta, currently at Rice University in Houston. That is it for the podcast today. This week, Commotion was produced by Stuart Berman, Ty Callender, Dean Kim, Jane Vancouverden, and Jess Lowe. Our digital producers are Amelia Ekbal, Nathan Chisholm, Ray Mona, and Vani Mutabja. Our engineer, Islam Hashmi. Our director is Daniel Grogan. John Perry is our senior producer. Our executive producer is Beza Seifa. Me, I'm Elamine Abdul Mahmoud. And we'll see you on Monday.

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1: I'm Kathleen Goultar, and you're listening to Crime Story on CBC Radio 1. Each week, we bring you a different crime told by the storyteller who knows it best. I'm going to be talking to people who have spent years, even decades, thinking about some of the most riveting and complex crimes in recent history. These are the people who know all the ins and outs, every twist and turn. And even if you think you know everything about a case, these storytellers are going to bring you something new. This is Crime Story.

0: Richmond, Saskatchewan is a tiny prairie town, population 120. It doesn't have a restaurant or a coffee shop. It doesn't even have a gas station. But what it does have is an abandoned school building. And for a brief, surreal stretch of time, that school became the headquarters of the self-declared Queen of Canada. Her name is Romana Didelo, and she used conspiracy theories to gain hundreds of thousands of followers and to entice Canadians to join her in Saskatchewan. So when the residents of Richmond found out what she was doing, some immediately pushed back, while others quietly wondered, could this be the next Waco? What happened next wasn't just a strange story from a small town in Canada. It was the beginning of a collision between online extremism and everyday life. In her new podcast, The Cult Queen of Canada, host Rachel Brown investigates what happened in Richmond. Rachel, welcome to Crime Story.
1: Thanks, Kathleen.
0: So you have been following this story for years, and you first wrote about it in 2024 in The Walrus. Tell me about this woman at the center of it, Romana Didelo. Tell me about who she is and how she became the Queen of Canada.
1: Well, we don't know too much about Romana's earlier years. We kind of know bits and pieces based on what she's said online and has said in her live stream and that sort of thing. So we can kind of piece together a little bit. What we do know is that she was born and raised in the Philippines, and she describes that she was raised in the modern equivalent of the royal family in its own right in the Philippines,
0: Okay. Whatever
1: that means. And then as a teenager in the 90s, she immigrated with a family member to live in British Columbia, raised by relatives there. And then as she became older and an adult, she started kind of being more entrepreneurial. So she would start different jobs like cleaning services, consulting services. At one point, she was doing consulting for the oil and gas industry, looking to help businesses bring in foreign workers into these types of industries in Alberta and elsewhere. And then sort of started other small businesses here and there that really didn't have much success. And then in 2020 is when she tries to become a political leader. So she starts this federal political party called the Canada First Party,
0: Okay. Which
1: has a lot of slogans that are similar to what you hear with the American Republican Party, like draining the swamp in Ottawa, that sort of thing. And she tries to get that off the ground, but like her businesses, it doesn't really take off. So that's sort of, in a nutshell, what we know about Romana pre the Queen of Canada.
0: Okay. Do we have any sense that did trauma exist in her life? Does she talk about having any kind of issues, like maybe why the family immigrated? Do we have any idea of sort of like anything out of an ordinary life of hers?
1: Not really. Her family hasn't spoken out publicly, as far as I'm aware at this point, about who she is. So everything we know comes from her, and everything's kind of sugar-coated, and she has very much an agenda of how she wants to portray herself and how she wants to portray her background, but it's very light on details. We're left to kind of figure out, or at least kind of guess or surmise, what may or may not have led to her becoming who she is. But it's clear that she was always driven by this desire to achieve something and become someone. And I think as time went on, it's clear that she was after a sense of power and control, sort of in the business world and then in the political world. And she's always someone that is ready to pivot if the thing that she's working on doesn't pan out.
0: Right. What I found so interesting about the timing of her sort of bursting on to the weird sphere was that she sort of filled a void with the fall of QAnon. And that she kind of snuck herself in there. Can you tell me more about that?
1: Yeah, so after 2021, after January 6th, this anonymous figure, Q, which is the anonymous leader of the QAnon movement, had stopped posting online on message boards and other online corners of the internet where Q was prominent. So as my former colleague at Vice, Mac Lamoureux, put it, there was this power vacuum that was created. And she, as someone who had I think, was clearly seeing that her political aspirations in a more traditional sense weren't going to pan out. She was very attuned to what was going on online. It was also during the height of the pandemic. So there were so many people online, conspiracy theories were swirling. She really saw this as a moment to capture an audience, and an audience that was basically primed for someone like her and almost desperate for someone like her, like a leader to come and start talking about ways that she was going to have control and ownership over this very chaotic time period that we were all living in. So it was this perfect storm for her to come in and kind of capitalize on it.
2: You found a Telegram channel that these guys were communicating on and you sort of lurked around there. What were you reading? Like, what were they talking to each other about?
1: So in the early days of the Telegram channel, so this is where Romana started this, you know, giant group chat, essentially, where anyone, her followers, could join. At one point, it was over 70,000 people that were on this Telegram channel. And there is where she would post her so-called royal decrees. So she would start making these proclamations, like, as the Queen of Canada, as the leader, the true leader of this country, I decree that you don't have to pay taxes anymore. You don't have to pay your hydro bills, your mortgage payments, your car payments. And she would make these big promises that would pertain to people's finances and healthcare as well. Over time, she started making promises pertaining to this fake technology called med beds. She says, I'm rolling out med beds across the country, and anyone with a physical ailment or a medical issue is going to become magically cured, or maybe even you could anti-age or de-age in this so-called medical chamber. And then it would be full of people praising her for these things that they believed she was doing. And at the height of COVID, she would also spread a lot of conspiracy theories and misinformation about the vaccine, about the pandemic, about government restrictions. So it was a place for her to also preach, essentially, this belief system and these conspiracy theories.
2: And the harm, I mean, it was really devastating to hear about some of the harm, especially with seniors.
1: Definitely. You know, we sort of had this sense that a lot of Romana's followers, which are part of the so-called Kingdom of Canada, as they call themselves, and she refers to them, are people who are older, people on fixed incomes. So a lot of her followers, from what we can tell, are pretty vulnerable and are not people who can afford to just give significant portions of their income to this person who has no accountability, no track record, does not deliver on what she says she's going to do.
2: There was a couple that lost their home because they stopped paying taxes.
1: That's right. Yes, we have a lot of reports of, there's that couple in Quebec even that lost their home that was worth over $1 million. So that shows that it's not just people who are living paycheck to paycheck, not a fixed income.
2: How does she end up in Saskatchewan?
1: So this was around 2022 and into 2023. Romana, who was initially based in Victoria in BC, that's where she lived and worked for many, many years. She started this cross-Canada royal tour, as she calls it, in a fleet of RVs. So they went from Victoria, her most loyal followers all banded together and traveled on these RVs to Ottawa, where the trucker protest
2: was. That's where I first remember hearing about her, was during the trucker.
1: Yeah, and that was sort of like, I put it like her kind of coming out, or like kind of coronation in a way, where she got up there on Parliament Hill with a megaphone and lit a Canadian flag on fire. So
2: strange thing for the Queen to do.
1: Very strange thing for the Queen to do. And it also alienated her, I think, from a lot of the more, the broader movement, the trucker convoy movement. That even was a step too far for them. But yeah, so it was this cross-Canada tour where she was really trying to raise awareness about the group, maybe attract some more followers, and in the process get some more financial donations from followers. So really going from city to city. From the convoy, she went out east and then to Peterborough, where there was a major flare-up where she encouraged her followers to arrest Peterborough police officers for enforcing COVID restrictions and COVID rules. They got charged with assault, a lot of them. So that was the cross-Canada tour is what eventually led her to kind of be kicked out from town to town. So while she would often arrive in these places, the more and more she gained notoriety, media coverage, and awareness, so too did that bring out people who would oppose her. So there'd be these protesters or people coming out, filming her, trying to get law enforcement or whoever to encourage them to leave. So that started happening more and more and more. She'd be kicked out of these towns in the Maritimes, come back through Ontario. So she's kind of moving back west towards the end of 2023. And then where she ends up in Kamsack, which is at the border of Saskatchewan and Manitoba, they were there for a day. That really caused a big outcry by the people of Kamsack. And the mayor came out, other people in town said, "You're not welcome here." They tried to host a meeting where they were going to talk one-on-one with Romana. Romana never showed. And so they get kicked out of Kamsack and they really are left without a place to land. And so they essentially, the queen gets an invite by someone who lives in the town of Richmond. And that's where they end up, because it's the place where it's really the only place left they have to go.
2: Who invited her?
1: What we later found out, is that it's a man named Ricky Manns who lives in Richmond and owns the school property, the building and the grounds of this abandoned school that hadn't been in use since 2008. So okay. He owned the property and he said, I'm sort of speculating what yeah. he would have said is, "Hey, I have this property in this building. You guys need a place to land. Come here and I will let you live on my private property in this town. It's kind of like the ideal spot for you."
2: You end up going to Richmond more than once, right?
1: Yes.
2: But the town that you find, this tiny town, 120 people, everyone's going to know everybody, in turmoil, right? They are just tossed up. Talk to me about this town and what having Romana and her followers living in this school does, like why it just rips this town apart.
1: From the minute that people in town heard that Romana and her RVs were coming in, a lot of people in town had never heard of her before. And so when they arrived, they started looking online and they wonder, is this group dangerous? They're also such a small town and the school is probably the biggest building in town. And so when this group arrived in town, it brought so much attention and fear of the unknown that it really got people angry. And they wanted to know if the mayor, the town council could do anything to get them out. And so it just sort of ignited further any tensions that already existed and just made people scared that they have this cult living in their backyard.
2: It leads eventually to a really big protest. But what can you tell me about some of the incidences that got to the point where they were like, "We're actually going to come out and show ourselves as upset about this"?
1: Well, a big inciting incident for the outrage was when people in town, including the mayor and others, got addressed to them by name, email death threats from the cult. It appeared to be from the cult and Queen Romana. And it was just sort of these long, pages long, rambling death threats, including, you know, "I will kill you, execute you in public in front of your grandchildren." That kind of specific wow. language. And that was the breaking point for a lot of people saying, "We have to show these people that we will not stand for this. And we're not going to be threatened. Our lives are not going to be threatened in our own town." And so I think it's, you know, the least that they could do, which is just kind of rally in the street and vocalize their disgust.
2: Yeah. It kind of all comes to a big head during an election.
1: Yes.
2: Which I thought was so interesting. So tell me about, it's more than just the election. Before that, there was a deal made where somehow some of the members were given the right to vote.
1: Yes. So there's some people in town that were more neutral towards the cult. There were a couple of people. There's Ricky and there's a woman in town named Melinda who were more supportive of the cult. They would appear on the cult's live streams. They were given ministerial titles in Romana's cabinet. So they were there talking about how much they thought the cult was doing good work. They shouldn't be villainized in this way. And so over time, this woman named Melinda added 12 members of the cult, including Romana Didolo herself, to the land title of one of her plots of land in town. It's kind of like more of like this junkyard, but she added them to the land title. And so people in town got really freaked out when they learned about this because they were like, okay, we have this election coming up at the end of 2024. It's a mayoral election, town council. And what if this means that 12 people in a town of 120 people, fewer than that, can actually vote?
2: Yeah.
1: But that's like 10% of the voting population, at least, maybe.
2: Yeah.
1: They could really swing this election and get the current mayor, who is quite liked by a lot of people in town and was really against the cult living there. They could swing this election. So
2: yeah.
1: That just, again, it was this other whole dimension to this story where someone locally was putting them on land title, and it just, people were freaked right out. Like, why are you doing this? And what could this mean for the future of our town?
2: And it was another one of the quote unquote neutral community members that ran against the mayor.
1: That's right. A man named Jody Smith was someone who told me he feared some of the locals more than the cult, because as weeks went on, some people in town would go up to the fence of the school, scream at them in the middle of the night, yell for them to leave, be on Facebook groups, kind of just, you know, very worked up about the presence of the cults. There was this video circulating online showing people wearing, it was dead of night, people wearing clown costumes, lighting Romana's Kingdom of Canada flag on fire and just kind of standing there in clown suits lighting something on fire.
2: It's a bit creepy.
1: It's a bit creepy. So people were alarmed by that. There were other altercations in town between people who were deemed cult sympathizers because they weren't out there protesting against the cult. And so there was a lot of chaos that was starting to unfold in town. And so someone like Jody Smith comes in and he's like, you know, maybe I'm going to run for mayor. He also had his own grievances with the town, a sort of small town politics. For instance, he was someone who wanted to be able to have a chicken coop in his backyard. And was like, why can't we have chicken coops? That should be a bylaw that we're allowed to have chicken coops in our backyard. And so that was sort of the cult issue became something that was part of a broader campaign,
2: right,
1: that he wanted to really change the town. And so he ran against Brad Miller, the incumbent mayor, very much against the cult. And so it really became this very tense election that was also unfolding as the U.S. election was unfolding, but I was much more focused on Richmond, I have to say.
2: The only person in the world.
1: Exactly. So, you know, and there was just up until the polls had closed, there was just, will they, won't they? Will the cult come out and vote?
2: Yeah.
1: In the end, they didn't, spoiler alert. But yeah,
2: and Brad won.
1: And Brad won.
2: Yeah.
1: And it was just a very tense election that was like centered around this cult in a way.
2: You keep saying cult very comfortably. You're comfortable by calling it a cult. I mean, that is like I have my own opinions about it, but
1: yep.
2: I know people always like really mash hands trying to make the decision. But you call it a cult here, you call it a cult during the podcast. That's something you're good with?
1: Yeah. I think from the reporting that's been done by myself and a lot of other people, a lot of academic work that's been done and research on this group, I think it's clear that it checks a lot of boxes for criteria of what counts as a cult. I mean, there's sort of this adherence to extreme ideology perpetuated by a leader who has great power over a number of people. If people are in the group, they're often alienated from their family and community supports. We see that in this group for sure. You know, financial dependence, financial extortion to an extent, I would say. So there's just a lot of characteristics of this group that I think makes myself and a lot of people comfortable calling it a cult.
2: Do you have any idea of what the living conditions were for the people living in the school?
1: We can see based on live stream, as well as reports from family members of some people who had been living in the school, they were very concerned that, again, it seemed to be a lot of people who were older, who needed medical care and medication. A lot of family members were concerned that in the school, they were living without heat, without proper cooling. So in Saskatchewan, it gets really, really cold in the winter
2: and hot.
1: Yeah. So they're worried about the conditions in the school. They're worried about their loved ones having access to medication, medical care. There was an instance where someone was taken to the hospital, very mysterious circumstances. We don't know what happened with that. We do know that after the arrest of Romana and after everyone who was living there was forced to leave, Saskatchewan health authorities deemed it uninhabitable and it's been closed off ever since. So that gives us an indication that the conditions were obviously a problem. Yeah.
2: You mentioned her arrest. All told, how long did they live there?
1: About 2 years they lived there.
2: And how did it end? You indicate there was an arrest.
1: There was an arrest. So in September of last year, September 2025, the RCMP conducted an early morning raid on the school based on what they ended up talking about at the press conference was there was reports of imitation or replica guns in the school. So they went in and arrested Romana. They arrested the followers living inside the school. Romana and others were charged. Ricky Manns was also eventually charged. I'm fast-forwarding through a few things here.
2: That's okay.
1: But it then came to be that part of Romana's bail conditions was she wasn't allowed back in the school, had to live in Regina. And so that raid and arrest of Romana and her followers was the end of their time in Richmond.
2: And where is she now?
1: She is in Regina, and she is she has pending court proceedings. And she is out on bail representing herself. She is not hiring a lawyer, doesn't have a lawyer representing her because she goes by natural law and she's the leader of the country. So she's going to defend herself. We'll see how that goes. But it sort of keeps getting delayed due to like procedural things in the case.
2: Did you see a charismatic leader? Mm-hmm. Do you understand what people found in her? And especially now that a lot of that stuff is gone. I mean, I'm not saying conspiracies and online is gone, but the tension and the buildup is lessened. She's kind of made her way through Canada, sort of probably, you know, a lot of people have decided that they're uninterested. But tell me about her. Like, what is it about her, or is that faltering, that brings people to her in the way that they have?
1: It's a good question. I think whether or not someone is a charismatic leader or not, I think there's figures, leaders of cults who are objectively charismatic. I don't think that applies to her. She kind of bucks a lot of the stereotypes and notions that we think of when it comes to a charismatic leader or a cult leader. But I do think genuinely for those who follow her, they do find her charismatic. And maybe it's in line with a lot of the reasons that you said. She was saying the right things at the right time. You know, she also has a sense of humor. She kind of, she makes fun of, you know, political leaders. She can kind of have this snarky, sarcastic side to her. So I could see why people are drawn to that more humorous side of her. She also loves to dance. She is someone.
2: Oh, yeah. And she loves Rasputin.
1: She loves Boney M's Rasputin.
2: Oh my God, that's weird. Yeah.
1: Loves play. It's on every live stream. She has her own kind of like rendition of it. Rah, Romana. Precious Queen of Canada or something.
2: Wow.
1: So she likes to dance. She has this kind of quirky side that I could see people.
2: She's fun.
1: She's fun, I think, for some people to an extent. Yeah. So I can see why people would be drawn to her. And she's saying the right things. Like, who doesn't, who, you know, not paying taxes, not paying your bills. Sure. I could see that being appealing to some people. So she's saying the right things. And I think there's parts of her that people latch on to.
2: I've talked to you before. The last time you were on the show, we talked about another leader who, you know, more tragically ended up with his followers being dead. What have you learned about with all of your research and your time looking into these charismatic leaders? Because I've done it too. I find like every project you do that's like this, you start to sort of put pieces together more and more about what makes these people tick and more so what makes people want to follow them. Like where do you think Romana, you said she's not quite, she bucks a bit of the trend, but what are you starting to kind of put together in your own journalistic mind about why or how or who she is? You know what I mean?
1: Yeah, and there are, I think, quite a few similarities between our last conversation, the leader Kevin Smith, was COVID conspiracies, thought the end times were coming, and that's what drew a lot of people in because he was picking up on a lot of these ideas that people were feeling generally, like, is this, you know, mistrust of the government, mistrust of society. I think those are bigger themes that play into Romana as well. So Romana is someone who, you know, picks up on the very zeitgeisty moments, this mistrust of health authorities, this mistrust of science and education. She's very against education. And at this moment, we're so polarized in the types of information and news and content that we consume online. There's just something about her that picks up on that and capitalizes on this polarization that's becoming more and more apparent. Certainly was apparent in Richmond. And I think it's that polarization, this unwillingness to see nuance and kind of engage with uncomfortable truths or the gray areas of our lives and institutions that give rise to someone like her.
2: Yeah.
1: If that makes sense.
2: It does. It does. Yeah, it's fascinating. Thank you.
1: Thanks,
2: great
1: Kat.
2: Work. And it was really nice to see you again.
1: Thank you. You too.
2: You've been listening to Crime Story from CBC Podcasts. 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The show is hosted by me, Kathleen Goldhar. Our producers are Nikki Manfredi and Hadil Abdelnaby. 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Our digital producer is Emily Cannell, and our YouTube producer is John Lee. Our senior producer is Kate Evans. Executive producers are Cecil Fernandez and Chris Oak. Tanya Springer is the senior manager of CBC Podcasts, and Arif Narani is the director.

0: Time now for a look at the BC weather. Along the north coast, a few clouds with a low of 6 overnight. For the Peace region, partly cloudy, clearing by morning, also a low of 6. For the central interior, clear and down to 0. For the southeast, periods of rain, temperatures steady near 9. For the southern interior, partly cloudy overnight with a low of 10. And along the south coast, clear and low of 10 overnight. Mainly sunny on Monday with a high of 21 up to 28 degrees inland for Metro Vancouver.
1: Gary did not want to become a football player. No interest in the game at all. He was a timid kid, the kind of kid who, in baseball, would close his eyes when he was up at bat. He was so scared of getting hit by the ball. But when you're in high school, you know, your personality is still up for grabs. And at Gary's high school, there was not one person, but two people with a very different vision of who he was. They were assistant high school football coaches and very noticeable, big personalities, and they were twins.
2: And I didn't really know their name. I'd seen them around. They were super handsome and in great shape. I mean, they were ripped and they would wear Gold's Gym tank tops and jams, these shorts, these Hawaiian shorts. They would wear those and they had really long hair and they were very charming, charismatic, funny. And they were known as the Jetsons, which was this self-proclaimed nickname, I think.
1: Wait, they called themselves the Jetsons? They referred to themselves?
2: Yeah, because the Jetsons was people from the future, and they felt that they were like that. They were definitely the first people I ever noticed who referred to themselves in the, is it the third person?
1: Yeah,
2: you say, the Jetsons are coming to get you. The Jetsons will see you. The Jetsons.
1: That's what they would
2: sometimes
1: say.
2: Sometimes they would say, Johnny Jetson will be with you today. Joe Jetson will be with you tomorrow.
1: They're like magical figures.
2: Yeah, they really were.
1: And these magical figures, these assistant football coaches, they gave Gary his own nickname in the fall of junior year. It was not a glittery name like the Jetsons. Kind of the opposite, actually. Waste, they called him.
2: As in waste of talent, to like goad man to playing football.
1: They told him that football would get him a college scholarship. It would get him girls. They said the newspaper would write about him. They wanted him on the team so badly because Gary was a giant compared to most of the kids playing football back then. This was in Peabody, Massachusetts, a Boston suburb near Salem, in the late 80s. Most high school players back then were 5'9", 5'10". Gary was 6'6", 200 pounds. And he was athletic. Played basketball on his high school team. Those coaches scolded him for his complete lack of aggression and for crying. What he really loved doing was art projects, going to the arts and crafts store, reading. He kept an enormous stuffed animal collection in his room, even in high school. He was also pretty depressed at the time. Gary's a comedian today, Gary Gulman. And on stage, when he tries to describe what he was like as a kid,
2: I talk about being Charlie Brown. I say, picture my childhood, Charlie Brown, if Snoopy had died. That was my childhood. I felt so sorry for him. I identify
1: Charlie Brown, like the whole point of his character is that he's sad and lonely.
2: Yeah.
1: But even that wasn't lonely enough. You have to kill off his dog.
2: Yes. Yes.
1: So when the Jetsons started telling him that they were going to make him into a star, he laughed it off. He liked the attention from the Jetsons, sure, but he did not consider this seriously at all. Football seemed brutal. Just nonstop, violent physical contact. He did not think he could cut it. Guys he knew who played football, they were so tough. Gary, on the other hand, he got picked on. He got bullied. He was bullied out of Little League. So football, no way. And then his junior year ended, and just a couple days into summer break, it was June, 6:30 in the morning, he got a phone call. Woke him up. It's the Twins.
2: They said, Gulman, this is the Jetsons. Meet us at the Universe Gym at 7:30. We are going to train the Gulman this summer and get the Gulman a scholarship and make the Gulman into a star. By the end of the summer, you will be 245 pounds and ripped like Arnold.
1: It was so weird and bold. And on the spur of the moment, he figures, what the hell? And he has this thought that you have sometimes as a kid. He thinks, these adults say I can do this. Maybe they're right.
2: They were so convincing. They were so convincing.
1: And then there was a part of you that thought, like, yes, magical man.
2: It was intoxicating.
1: It was.
2: Because they were so cool. And my entire life My family was more of a don't get your hopes up type of attitude. And so it was a very negative house. And I remember asking them, I said, you guys really think I'm gonna play on this high school football team? I don't have that much experience. And their answer, and should I swear or just...
3: Say what really happened.
2: Every single time I would ask them any kind of question, they'd say, yeah. And not everybody was using that expression back then. That was the first instance of somebody saying that to me instead of don't get your hopes up and we'll see. It was yeah. And I was like, oh my gosh, these guys are so exciting and they believe in me.
4: So that summer, every morning, he works out with the Jetsons from 7:30 to 9:30. Then they take him to a diner and they buy him a big breakfast with eggs and other proteins. At night, sometimes they teach him running routes. Remember, Gary had never played football. And it was just like the Jetsons said.
2: It was incredible. It was like a Rocky montage. I was getting stronger and bigger, and they would say things. They had this thing, the Gull Man is getting huge. The Gull Man is getting huge.
4: And so by the end of the summer, how did you look?
2: Oh, I looked fantastic, man. I'd grown my hair long like them. And clothes started to look really cool on me. They were, as I was filling out, and they were right. I weighed 240 pounds. I could bench press 225 pounds. I ran a 4.8 40, which was very impressive to everybody. Everything about me had changed physically. I had built this really great costume.
4: Why do you say costume?
2: Because it covered up who I really was. I was still the same Gary who cried at movies.
4: So you have this man costume,
2: yeah,
4: that you're wearing, which is your new body.
2: Yes. I feel terrific.
4: And as it came time to start practices, you would think that he would be psyched to use this new body that he had created for the purpose it had been made for. Like, okay, he's Captain America, it's World War II, bring on the Nazis. But in fact, he was terrified of just getting hit, of the physical contact that's just built into football. And a week before practice, he talks to a friend and he says to the friend, he doesn't think he can do it. He doesn't think he can go through with it. Should he call the Jetsons and tell him he's thought it over? It's not for him.
2: I'll never forget what he said. He said, Gary, they will kill you. They spent their entire summer training you and feeding you. You can't. You have to go through with this.
4: So he did. He went through with it. But the problem was, as John Jetson put it, he was a daisy in a field of weeds, a lamb among conquerors. You could put a kid into a tough guy costume, but it doesn't always make him into a tough guy. And of course, adults are always trying to convince kids and inspire kids about who they can be. That's what good parents do. That's what good teachers do. But some kids, like Gary, just have trouble going along with the plan. They want to please the adults. They want to do what they're asked. But all the while, they genuinely wonder, can they actually become the person the adults are telling them to become? Is that them? Is that who they should be? And it's totally confusing for them. The adults in their lives seem to know what they're talking about. They're adults, for God's sake. They're supposed to know better. But the kids end up wondering in a really primal way, who am I? Well, from WBEZ Chicago, it's This American Life. I'm Ira Glass. Our show today in two acts. In the second act, adults make it so a woman can't even decide what is true about some of the most basic facts about her own history. But we're going to start with this story, Act One, Gary's story, which we're calling Jersey. Sure. Gary went to his first football practice, and it was just as bad as he'd imagined it would be. Guys rush at him and smash into him on every play. It's totally painful. He's completely miserable, bruised. And after that, every day, Gary would show up at practice and hated it. Until, finally, they started to play real games. And these are just preseason scrimmages, but they're against other high schools. There's a crowd in the stands. That changed everything. From the very first time they put him in on offense.
2: They set up a play for me. It's this pass where they just throw it over the middle. They throw it up high. Nobody can reach as high as I can jump. I catch it. It takes a couple of guys to bring me down just because I'm big and I want to run away from contact. Like, there were fans and they were cheering. I will say that was exhilarating.
4: Coach is trying to battle defense. He barely knows what he's doing, and he sacks the other side's quarterback.
2: I had no technique.
3: Yeah.
2: But I was just so much bigger than this kid that he couldn't outrun me because he wasn't as fast as me and he wasn't as strong as me, so I was able to wrestle him to the ground.
4: Opening game of the real season, the coaches start him, this newbie player. He sacks the opposing quarterback right away. And on offense,
2: they threw me the ball 3 times. I caught every single one. I mean, that night I go to my first high school party. I'd never
4: really?
2: Gone to a high school party, and it was such a letdown because you see high
4: oh, really?
2: School parties in movies. They're so exciting, and there's sex, yeah. and I just sat on a couch because I didn't drink, and it was an incredible letdown. But I was invited.
4: But you were in.
2: I was very excited.
4: That's what's important.
2: Yes.
4: You were there.
2: At the now, party.
4: You were there at the band party.
2: Yeah.
4: You made it.
2: And then Sunday night, the night before school, a local newspaper reporter called me and interviewed me about this game. He said that I was the talk of the town, and it talked about how everybody knew the ball was coming to me and they couldn't stop me. And just like the Jetsons had said, there are going to be newspaper articles. There was a newspaper article in the Salem Evening News the next day that called me Mr. Raw Potential.
4: Wow.
2: Yeah.
4: And it did not last. The season opener, his first great game, was also his last great game. Opposing quarterbacks learned to stay away from the side of the line that Gary was on, so he wasn't sacking anyone anymore. And after this one time when Gary fumbled the ball on a big play at the goal line, suddenly he says they stopped sending him out for passes. So no more heroic catches. He wasn't making big plays. He was not living up to all that bright potential. And some dark part of his personality kicked in. Like maybe he was a waste after all. The man costume had fooled them for a while, but he was still the same person he'd always been. He started to dread practices and games.
2: I would throw up before every game. On the sideline, I would throw up because I was overcome by nerves and anxiety. I started to feel really lousy about myself and my grades suffered and I just knew that I was starting to disappoint these guys. And they never said anything to their credit. They never said, wow, we really had high hopes for you. It just, it sounds crazy. I still have nightmares about it.
4: His plan back then was make it through the season, one game a week, never play again.
2: And in the middle of this, a college football coach came into our locker room and introduced himself to me at my locker. And that was sort of a what the hell is going on here?
4: Introduced himself to you, you mean?
2: Yeah.
4: And said what?
2: He said, you had a great game, which I hadn't. And I am an assistant at Dartmouth College. And we'd love for you to take a visit to Dartmouth.
4: Okay, here's the thing that Gary didn't know or understand at the time. As disheartened as he was, his coaches did not think he was having a bad season. Sure, they weren't sending him out for passes, but the main reason for that, John Jetson told me on the phone, wasn't the fumble that Gary had made, like Gary obsessed over. It was that the quarterback couldn't throw reliable passes. Their team wasn't that good that year. The Jetsons still saw Gary as a diamond in the rough. Gary was doing everything they asked, ran his plays well, was more reliable than most of the team. And so, the coaches did what they did with any player with a ton of potential. They took video of Gary's best game, that great first game, made a bunch of copies, and sent it around to colleges. And after seeing that video, a parade of recruiters showed up at Gary's school. He'd get called out of class to meet them. He was approached by Harvard, Holy Cross, UMass, University of New Hampshire, University of Maine, and some top Division I-A schools, Syracuse, and Boston College, his favorite, who'd recently won the Cotton Bowl.
2: I mean, they were big-time football, and they had Heisman Trophy winner Doug Flutie. He was the hero to everybody in my neighborhood.
4: And what do you remember of, like, them recruiting you?
2: I remember this man who I had seen on TV because he had recruited Doug Flutie, and he was a New England celebrity. His name was Jack Bicknell. I'll never forget it because he had an office at Boston College, and it overlooked the stadium. And he had a Heisman Trophy, and he said, son, I always loved being called son And I would just melt. It's like an arm around the shoulder. I don't know what it is about that word. He said, son, I'm going to go ahead and offer you, which meant a scholarship. I'm gonna offer you. And he said something to the effect of, you're 17 years old, or maybe I was 18. He said, you have an NFL body. And I remember thinking, wow, I've really fooled another one. And part of me was thinking I was afraid this was going to happen because I'm going to have to take the scholarship and I know I'm going to be in over my head. And then the other side of it was, this is so exciting and somebody believes in me. And
4: did part of you feel like, oh my God, I'm going to be playing for this incredible coach? Whatever problems I had in high school, this guy is the guy. He's a genius. He's going to fix whatever problem I had. I'm going to be a star.
2: Yeah.
4: So he takes the scholarship. He says he has no idea how he would have paid for college without a football scholarship. He works out all summer, and by the time he gets to training camp, he was bigger than ever, 260 pounds. His speed and strength, one of the best on the team. But it's clear right away.
2: I just felt so small. I mean, these guys really were supermen. Their aggressiveness, their strength, it wasn't the same sport. And it was quite clear early on to the other players that I wasn't like them. I didn't talk like...
4: Oh, is that true?
2: Yeah. And I could be pushed around and I could be bullied. There were guys who were going to go on to the NFL. There was one player who played for the Vikings. And I remember one time I was lollygagging on a play and he hit me and bizzed me. And he said to me afterwards, and he was his nickname on the team was the Maniac, which you really have to do something impressive to get a nickname like that amongst these lunatics. He said to me, he said, you can't just stand there like that. I could have killed you. In the nicest way possible, he said that he had let up, even though he had hit me harder than I'd ever been hit in my life.

0: the points and he lets down. And I just wanted to go back to the room and sleep and cry. Yeah.
1: Did you have your stuffed animals with you?
0: No, but I had brought my blankie. Like I grew up with a blankie that was in my crib and I could never sleep without it. But it was like this thing that I was so ashamed of and never spoke about really to anybody, because I thought that if anybody ever found that out, they would just feel like this guy's insane and also a woman.
1: Did you have a roommate?
0: I had a roommate, yeah.
1: That you had to hide the blankie from?
0: Yeah, yeah.
1: And you would call it the blankie, not the blanket.
0: No, I referred to him, I called him blankie.
1: And whatever happened to it?
0: Oh, I still have it. It's on my pillow right now in Harlem, yeah.
1: Wait, seriously?
0: Yeah.
1: Wait, how old are you?
0: I'm 48.
1: Do you need it?
0: No, but I love it. It's there with the pillow. I put it in my computer bag so I can carry it on planes when I travel.
1: And is it a comfort?
0: Yeah, it's a comfort. It helps me sleep. I don't know how common it is. And the fact that you keep asking me questions about it makes me think it's really odd.
1: I'm not trying to blankie shame you. I'm not. Anyway, back in college, first time Gary goes home for the weekend, he stays in his room, cries and sleeps, and won't talk to anybody. And his brother suggests he find a therapist. The football team actually has counseling services set up for anybody who needs it. And when he gets back to school, Gary meets with the therapist, who asks him a lot of questions.
0: And he said, point blank, he said, why don't you just quit the football team? And I like, that was ludicrous to me. And the way I would explain it now is, you have to understand, my entire identity is wrapped up in this. And if I quit, I will be proving the voice in my head that keeps telling me I'm weak and soft and worthless, right?
1: So he made it through the season. A doctor prescribed him antidepressants, and the sadness and ruminations lifted. And in the spring, Gary's therapist asked, what are you going to do about football for next year? And Gary was like, I'll continue till I graduate.
0: And he said, listen, I never give advice. It's not my place to give advice, but I'm going to give you some advice. You need to quit the football team. I said, if I quit the football team, I don't get to wear the uniform. I don't get to wear that jacket that gets me special treatment in the cafeteria and makes me interesting to the other students and the professors. I said, if I'm not a football player, then who am I? And he said, and I'll never forget it, the best answer. He said, you'll be a man. But he didn't mean it. You'll be masculine, you'll be macho. He meant you'll be an adult.
1: Gary quit the team. He did keep the scholarship. The counselor went to bat for him and convinced the school to let him keep it for 4 years. And that same year, the year he quit football, Gary took the first real steps towards a different vision of who he'd be as an adult. A vision that was not handed to him by any of the grown-ups in his life. Not his coaches or his parents or his teachers. It was something he invented for himself. That's the year he started writing jokes.
0: Do you know that I listen to your show and I've heard people reveal things about themselves that I wouldn't reveal?
1: Yeah.
0: And I would never thought that the blankie would be one of those things. That there could be somebody being like, oh, I'd never tell anybody about a blank. I could care less that everybody knows now.
1: No. And you said that, I feel like I don't want to make you feel weird about it.
0: No, I think it's healthy. But you love Charlie Brown. Who was the wisest character on the Peanuts cartoons?
1: Linus.
0: Yeah. And he had a blankie.
1: He was 5.
0: He wasn't 5.
1: All right, he's 8 or whatever he's supposed to be.
0: No, you're right. He was old enough to have.
1: He's a child.
0: No, he is a child. Yeah.
1: Gary Goldman, He tells the story of his football years and lots of other stories in his book,

0: 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Find out when he's coming to a town near you. 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This is American Life, Myra Glass. Today's program, here's Looking at You, Kid. Stories of adults telling kids what they should think of themselves. And kids trying to make sense of what they're told. Today's show is a rerun. We've arrived at Act 2 of our program. Act 2, Grown-ups Know Things. That act title is actually a line from Lord of the Flies. Piggy says it. That grown-ups have a cup of tea and talk things through and then everything is all right. That's how grown-ups do it. It's hopeful and, of course, you know, wrongheaded. So often things don't work out that well here in the adult world. But in the story, it's this moment where a bunch of the boys chime in with their desire that they could turn to adults. And in this next act, a girl turns to an adult with that same kind of hope that the adult will set things right. But over time, the adults that she turns to simply do not agree about some very fundamental things about her. Eleanor Gordon Smith reported this story for a book she wrote.
1: I got interested in uncertainty years ago. There's a kind of uncertainty that we all live with, where you don't know the answer, and it's not a big deal. Like what time the bus is coming, who left the front door open, or where that pen went. But I wanted to know about the opposite, high stakes uncertainty, where the facts aren't decisive, and it hurts to not know what to think. Where there are big consequences, it affects your whole life. I wanted to know, is it possible to just sit in that kind of foundational doubt? Or do you just have to flip a coin and pick something, anything to believe? Which is how I got interested in Nicole Klumper. She's 40 now, but this starts when she was 16, and she just couldn't catch a break. She was in foster care after her dad, who had sole custody of her for most of her life, had a stroke and died. She'd bounced around between friends' houses, but wound up in a group home.
2: I just felt very adrift in the world and unanchored. Having lost my father, my best friend, I was so alone. And I was reaching out for something to feel connected to.
1: She started really wanting to know about her mom. She lived nearby, just a couple hours' drive. But they hadn't seen each other in more than 10 years. The custody court hadn't even allowed visits. And Nicole didn't know why. A quick warning, what I'm about to go into mentions different kinds of abuse. Nicole had a foggy thought that her mom might have done something bad to her as a kid. She remembered saying something to someone when she was young about her mom burning her feet on a stove, and remembered something about a sexual abuse allegation. But could that be right? Surely she'd remember those things actually happening. But she didn't. What if her dad had just made her say those things about her mom? It had been a really ugly custody battle. Each parent said all kinds of things about the other. What if her dad wanted custody so bad he invented all these awful stories? There was so much about her mom that Nicole didn't know. So she arranged to meet her mom in person. They did. They started seeing each other more regularly. But it always felt off. Once, she remembers sitting next to her mom at dinner and putting her head down on the table in front of her.
2: She rubbed my back, and it was very, very uncomfortable, and I had a pretty strong reaction to it.
1: Nicole says they didn't talk about any abuse. And then, in the middle of that doubt, a piece of evidence seemed to fall from the sky, and with it, the promise of knowing what had happened in the custody dispute. Dr. Dave Corwin phoned Nicole. He was the child psychiatrist in the custody battle that had split Nicole off from her mom, and he had videotapes of interviews he'd done with her when she was a very young girl. It had been his job to investigate the abuse allegations. He'd had a question. He was speaking at a conference. Would it be okay if he showed those people the tapes? Nicole remembered Corwin. She remembered that he'd been nice to her as a kid. She said, yeah, he could use them. But could she see those tapes too? He agreed and recorded their meeting.
3: I don't know the effect, because it's never been done to my knowledge, this will have on you, okay?
2: So I'm sitting across from Dr. Corwin, and there's a video camera. I'm getting ready to watch the tapes of myself at 5 years old, and he went through a very lengthy, informed consent.
3: At this stage, you're 17 years old. What I'm doing is I'm doing this informed consent directly with you. Saying, here's the issues as I understand them, and then it's up to you, okay?
2: finally we got to the point where he was going to shut off the video camera so that I could watch my 5-year-old self. And he asked me, you know, what do you recall?
3: Why don't we start with, if you could just tell me what you can recall of that time?
2: I think I described one of the offices that he did one of the interviews in, and a striped sweatshirt that I was wearing at the time.
4: I was wearing a sweatshirt that was striped this way. Okay, that's, I don't know why when I think of these interviews, that's the first thing I think of.
1: 17-year-old Nicole says she can't remember whether her mom really did hurt her.
4: I told you, I guess. I told the court that my mom burned my feet on a stove. And I still don't remember if that's in fact how I was burned. Really, that's the most serious accusation against her that I remember. That's what I'm having a problem remembering. Mm-hmm. I've come here trying not to determine already that she's done it or that she's guilty. And I've come here trying not to say, well, she's innocent, she didn't do anything, and I refuse to believe she's done anything. I'm here to, I really want to know.
1: And then Corwin brings up the allegation of sex abuse.
2: David Corwin literally asks me, do you remember any allegations of sexual abuse?
3: Concerns about possible sexual abuse.
4: No.
2: And my initial reaction is actually no.
4: I remember that was part of the accusation.
2: And then he starts to speak and I say, wait, hold on a second.
3: Don't remember any.
4: Yeah, I do.
1: 17-year-old Nicole's whole demeanor changes at this moment. It's instant and kind of strange to watch. She becomes completely still, and she's staring into middle distance.
3: What do you remember?
4: Oh my gosh, that's really, really weird. I accused her of, when she was bathing me or whatever, hurting me.
2: And that's when I started to recount some details of a memory that came back to me.
3: As you're saying that to me, is that you remember having said those things or you remember having experienced those things?
4: I remember it happening, that she hurt me.
3: Hurt you where? How?
4: She hurt me, she...
3: There's tissues right to your right.
4: See, I don't know if it was an intentional hurt. She was bathing me. And I only remember one instance. And she hurt me. She put her fingers too far where she shouldn't have, and she hurt me. That's the first time I've remembered that since saying that when I was 6 years old. But I remember.
3: I remember being...
4: I remember it happening.
3: Okay.
2: It was like... like a movie set, like where the walls, there's no roof. Like I was sitting up on the walls, looking down into a bathroom, and my biological mother bathing, you know, younger me, and she touches me inappropriately. That's where the memory stops.
1: So it's like you're watching it from outside of yourself, from above.
2: Yes. But I could feel the pain, though. And I remember saying that it's like I took a snapshot of the pain.
4: Seconds long, a picture of the pain and what was inflicting the pain.
2: It was my biological mother.
1: Even before she saw the tapes, Nicole at 17 felt she'd got the certainty she wanted. She remembered her mother actually hurting her. She watched the videos of herself as a small girl anyway. Corwin shut off the recorder while she did. And this remarkable thing happened. Nicole saw herself as a young girl, describing the very same abuse, almost verbatim. I've seen the videos. It's the 80s. A very small Nicole is in pigtails and white stockings. Corwin's in a big plaid shirt and shaggy hair. And he asks right away about Nicole's mum.
3: What's she like?
5: Mean.
3: Why is she mean?
5: Hurts me.
3: How does she hurt you?
5: Like sticks her finger at my vagina. About up to there on my finger.
3: When did she do that?
5: All the time when she gives me a bath.
3: Uh-huh. What did you say to her when she did that to you?
5: I said, don't do that. I said, ouch. Uh-huh.
1: She says her mom burned her feet over a hot stove. Corwin tries to figure out if Nicole knows the difference between what's real and what's make-believe. He asks her to separate things like President Reagan, real, which she knows, from things like Superman, make-believe, which she also knows. He gets her to swear on her oath as a brownie that what she said about her mother is real. She does. She holds three little fingers up in the brownie salute.
5: On my honor, I will try to serve God in my country.
1: There are other concerning details about Nicole's mum. Once, she had dropped Nicole off to see Dr. Corwin for one of their recorded sessions. And Nicole, who seemed happy to be recorded and speak clearly into the microphone when her dad dropped her off, is suddenly concerned that the microphone would broadcast what she's saying into the waiting room where her mom sits.
5: Does that talk out to the waiting room?
6: No, it doesn't. They can't hear us, okay? They can't hear us out there. And you're safe here, okay? And I'm not going to, after we get done talking, I'm not going to tell them what you tell me. Okay? It's just between you and I right now. Okay?
1: Okay, she whispers, before going on to talk about being burned and touched in the bath. In another interview, Nicole says her mother's told her to lie.
5: When's my dad going to be back?
3: Mm-hmm. I don't know.
5: He's in court.
3: I guess. What's he in court about?
5: My mother.
3: And what about your mother? Do you know?
5: That she threatened me.
3: That she what?
5: Threatened me.
3: Threatened you? How's that?
5: Threatened me that if I didn't watch the CPS, she would do something bad to me.
1: She's talking about CPS, Child Protective Services.
3: If you didn't do what?
5: Lie to the CPS man.
3: That she would do something bad?
5: To me.
3: Well, when did she say that?
1: So that's the video of 6-year-old Nicole. Corwin then asks 17-year-old Nicole how she's feeling about what she just saw. She says there are some questions that might never be answered. But her biggest question about why she didn't grow up with her mom, that had an answer. She was sure her mom had abused her.
4: But I do have an explanation in my mind, and I can now realize that it's not my fault, you know, and I can put that chapter behind me and I can go on. And yeah, I think it's a very healthy thing to not...
1: For Nicole, the tapes and her memory proved what had happened to her as a kid. It was a relief. She'd been worried that she was going to learn that her dad really did coach her to lie about her mum. Now she could put that aside. She could remember him the way she always had, as her best friend and a good dad. But then Corwin published a case study about Nicole. He didn't use her name, he called her Jane Doe. But Corwin's case study became part of a huge dispute that was fracturing psychology in the 90s. It was called the Memory Wars, and the argument was about whether repressed memories, adults suddenly remembering trauma, were real. Some scientists believed repressed memories were possible, others said no way. Nicole's videotapes and Corwin's article were co-opted by the side that thought repressed memories were real. They thought Nicole's case proved it. Corwin hadn't seen this coming. I've spoken to him. He says he wasn't on either side. Dr. Elizabeth Loftus read Corwin's article with one eyebrow firmly raised. She was a psychology professor at the University of Washington and a big deal. It was her experiments that proved memories are malleable. And she was a star witness in high-profile court cases where she argued that eyewitness recollections aren't reliable. So when the memory wars began, she knew which side she was on. She thought repressed memories were almost never real. She wrote a doorstop of a book called The Myth of Repressed Memory. And when she read the Jane Doe case, she was alarmed.
7: I knew that people were using this case as the new proof of repressed memory. It was being discussed academically. It was being introduced into court cases to prove that repressed memory is real and has been proven. It was being used against people whom I thought were innocent because they were on trial in their cases. And so we had to get to the bottom of it.
1: Part of her suspicion was the message and part was the messenger. She'd seen Corwin testify in court on another case, a patient accused their therapist of abuse. And she didn't find him persuasive there either.
7: I already had a suspicion about Corwin and his judgment, I think, going into this situation because of the work I had seen him do on this other case and how he had pretty much, you know, helped to ruin the life of this poor female psychiatrist who was the accused person in this other case.
8: You're saying that the female psychiatrist was accused of abuse?
7: Yes, by I think, a former patient.
8: And Corwin was saying that that had happened.
7: In so many words, yes. He was an expert for the accuser.
1: Loftus decided to investigate the Jane Doe case. She wanted to know whether the abuse had really happened. But to do that, she needed to know the real name of that little girl. Rather than ask Corwin, which would be normal for a researcher looking into someone else's study, she decided to dig around on her own. Loftus knew where to start.
7: Clues in the tapes. At some point in the tape, he called her Nicole. And I just made a little mental note. Her name is Nicole. He said something like, and when you were living in Fresno. And I thought, it has something to do with Fresno. That kind of thing.
1: She contacted a private investigator to run down some tips. She searched death records for Nicole's father. She found dozens of matches. And she started narrowing them down, closing in on the real Jane Doe. Nicole, meanwhile, was thinking very little about her time as Jane Doe. She'd left foster care and was making her own life as an adult. She joined the Navy. She was learning to fly military helicopters. And she decided to become a psychologist. She says because she wanted to be like Corwin. She felt safe when she was talking to him as a kid. She was being listened to. She wanted to make other people feel that way. She started acing her psychology classes at night while she trained as a pilot during the day. A couple years into her military service, stationed in Hawaii, she got an odd phone call from a close family friend.
2: Said, hey, there's something going on. There's a private investigator looking for you.
1: What did you think?
2: Oh my gosh. Why on earth? What on earth? What is happening now? And I knew within moments of hearing the words private investigator that this had something to do with Dave's journal article.
1: It was the only thing she'd ever been part of that might be interesting to an investigator. She called Corwin, who learned Loftus was behind it. Loftus interviewed Nicole's foster mom, former stepmom, family friends who knew her growing up. She'd even interviewed Nicole's biological mom and said she might have been wrongly accused. Nicole, hearing about Loftus, was like, absolutely not. Why did you want her to stop?
2: I felt intruded upon. I felt violated, very vulnerable, very exposed. And I understand that that probably sounds weird, given that I had already given Dave my consent to publish a story about intimate details of my life. But there's a very, very big difference between someone asking you to investigate parts of your life and someone doing so without your knowledge or permission. I did exchange emails with her, and I asked her to stop what she was doing.
1: And what did she say?
2: In so many words, no.
1: Did she ask you any direct questions while she was looking into the case?
2: No.
1: Did that strike you as kind of odd?
2: It struck me as kind of infuriating.
1: Nicole complained to Loftus's university, who told her to stop investigating the Jane Doe case.
7: And they came and seized my files. I mean, I couldn't believe this was happening. When can the administrators come to your office and just take your files?
1: Loftus was eventually cleared, and she published her findings on Jane Doe. She argued that the abuse might never have happened. Of course, this was the opposite of what Nicole had believed and clung to since she was 17. Loftus printed 8 pages worth of doubts in a magazine and called the article, Who Abused Jane Doe? When Nicole heard the article was on stand, she took a friend from her military base and drove 50 miles to Barnes & Noble, where they stood side by side reading it.
2: It was so hurtful. It was so ridiculous to me that someone basically interviewed everyone in my life who had known me when I was a child, except me, and then went ahead and patchworked together this story that just so happened to completely support her hypothesis. How dare she? She just had no right. She just had no right to do what she did.
7: Whose story is this? This isn't just her story. This is the falsely accused mother's story. This is a whole, other people are part of this story. I don't think one person gets to just decide, I'm going to only tell the story one way and only let people tell it who believe me uncritically. What about the other people in the story? I thought I was investigating an accusation against a possibly innocent person.
8: It doesn't seem to me like what she was upset by was that there was another way of telling the story. I think what she found upsetting was that you found out who she was and looked into her life without asking her or without thinking about her.
7: Well, don't you think that's what journalists do all the time?
8: Usually when you write a story about someone, you contact them or you ask them what they think of the things that you've found out.
7: There were times when I would have liked to have talked to her. I think I even wrote up some questions that I might want to ask her. But in the end, we decided that it was just too risky.
8: Risky how?
7: I just remember there were going to be conditions, and it just made us nervous. And so we decided we would just publish what we had found out through many, many other sources, and leave it at that. And that's what we did.
1: Nicole sued with the help of a lawyer who took her case for free. They went after Loftus and everyone who'd helped write the article for 21 complaints from defamation to invasion of privacy. But even though she was angry with Loftus, Nicole read her article over and over again until something happened that she wasn't expecting. She found herself agreeing with Loftus a little.
2: It planted a seed of doubt. It did. Yes.
8: What was that like to feel like there's this thing that you've been so certain of for so long that you felt like you had resolution of with Dr. Corwin and seeing those tapes, and then to have it be the subject of doubt again? What did that do to you?
2: It made me feel very small. It made me feel very insignificant, as though my opinion on my own, the events of my own life, were the least important.
1: Nicole started changing her mind back and forth, over and over. Some days she thought she'd been abused. Other days, she thought she'd lied about it. I have to say, as someone who spent months looking into Loftus's article, it is really hard to work out the responsible thing to think. When I first read it, I remember thinking, game over. There's no way Nicole's mom abused her. But as I looked into each claim Loftus made, what had seemed like a 9 on the convincingness scale turned out to be more like a 4. Like, Loftus found a report from another psychologist who'd interviewed young Nicole, who said she sounded mechanical and rehearsed when she talked about abuse. Loftus told me that was the evidence that impressed her most. But I don't know. He says, quote, Nicole has told her story numerous times to a number of different people, and she now sounds mechanical. He could mean Nicole's lying, or he could just mean she's been asked to tell it too many times. And Loftus interviewed Nicole's stepmom, a woman who'd been there for the custody battle. She told Loftus that she and Nicole's dad had tried to win custody with what she called the sexual angle. Loftus heard that as sinister, But did she accidentally reveal that she'd had an agenda? Or did she just use sexual angle as an unfortunate shorthand, like saying, we won custody with the abuse thing? And take the burns. Loftus found out that Nicole has a fungal condition that makes skin peel like a healing burn. But there are photos of young Nicole's feet with big blisters. Could they be explained by a fungus? It genuinely torments me. I still don't know what to think. Every piece of evidence seems to pinball back and forth like this. I went mad trying to find out the answer. I thought if I read enough court documents, I'd finally find the one thing that no one else had, the thing that would give me certainty either way. Of course, I didn't. And Nicole didn't either. She sat every day in the suspended animation of not knowing, caught between two really distressing ways of seeing her past. In one, her mother abused her. In the other, her father manipulated her into lying. And because she lied, her innocent mother was cut out of her life and wrongly accused of abusing her child.
2: It just created this back and forth that I continue to live with today. It did happen. It didn't happen. Some days I fall somewhere in between.
1: How disorienting was it to feel like you had the truth and then you lost it?
2: Disorienting is a good word, but I don't think it fully captures. It goes to my identity. It really goes to the heart of who I am and who I thought I was and who I think I am. The most important, the key memory on which I rebuilt and then rebuilt again my identity has now been called into question. It's just frustrating multiplied by a million. It's just so, so frustrating. There is an intangible to be gained from the process of transition from being a victim to becoming a survivor. And in my case, now all of a sudden, am I neither? I don't know. Am I either? I don't know.
1: Nicole's lawsuit against Elizabeth Loftus dragged on and on over 5 years, all the way out to the California Supreme Court. In the end, Nicole lost. The First Amendment protected Loftus as a journalist. And Nicole had to pay legal fees, nearly $250,000, which she could not afford. The court garnished her military wages. She quit the Navy, lost two houses, and her car was repossessed over all this. She filed for bankruptcy. These days, instead of being stuck between believing she was abused and believing that she wasn't, Nicole's found a third option. She tries to care a little less. She can't dial down the uncertainty, so she tries to dial down the stakes.
2: I'm never going to know. I'm never going to know. And even after all these years, I think I still thought that at some point I would come to a solid decision, yes or no. And really, really, I'm never going to know. And that just has to be okay.
1: There's so much that Nicole can't be certain of. So she hammered out a certainty about herself. She found a way forward. She became a pilot. She got two master's degrees and a PhD in psychology. She's now a therapist, like she's wanted since she was six. And she's never cut her mom out of her life. Nicole's mom has always said that she never abused Nicole. She maintains that today. And she says she didn't tell Nicole to lie to Child Protective Services. Her mom's in her 70s. They live in the same state. It's not an easy relationship.
2: There's a possibility that I ruined my biological mother's life. There's a tremendous amount of guilt associated with that. We're relatively close for a period of time, and then things sort of fall apart again, just as they have.
1: When was the last time that you spoke?
2: 5 months ago.
1: And what was that like?
2: It's still awkward. It's still very pressured, if you will. She still wants very much for me to believe that she never did anything to me, and I still don't know.
1: Do you ever talk about it?
2: No.
1: Is she able to accept that you might just not know?
2: No, I think she really wants me to believe that she didn't.
1: Do you think you could? Do you think there's anything that could change your mind?
2: No. The waters are so muddy now, there's no... I'll never know, one way or the other.
1: Nicole is no more certain about what happened today than she was when she was 16. She never flipped a coin and picked something to believe. But she landed on a certainty about what to do. It doesn't rest on what to believe. It doesn't matter what the evidence says. She wants her mum.
0: Eleanor Gordon Smith teaches ethics at the University of Southern California. A version of this story is in her book, Stop Being Reasonable: How We Really Change Our Minds.

0: Time now for a look at the BC weather. Along the north coast, a few clouds with a low of 6 overnight. For the Peace region, partly cloudy, clearing by morning, also a low of 6. For the central interior, clear and down to 0. For the southeast, periods of rain, temperatures steady near 9. For the southern interior, partly cloudy overnight with a low of 10. And along the south coast, clear and low of 10 overnight. Mainly sunny on Monday with a high of 21 up to 28 degrees inland for Metro Vancouver.
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2: All right.
0: Okay.
2: All right.
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2: Radiolab.
3: From
2: WNYC.
0: See?
4: Yeah. Are you ready?
5: Yes.
4: Feeling I'm full of worth?
5: I'm feeling full of value.
4: Well, in that spirit, I'm Jad Abumrad.
5: I'm Robert Krulwich.
4: This is Radiolab, and today,
5: three very different stories that try to put a dollar value.
6: Million is okay.
7: $1 million.
8: $7.
9: $10,000.
10: Yeah, I would say $5.
5: On things
4: that seem
9: priceless.
11: Priceless.
12: Priceless.
10: Is it really?
4: So start at the top. So
10: bring on the pressure.
4: We're going to start the show with a story from our producer, Molly Webster.
10: I don't remember any of it.
4: Started actually with some medical journals.
10: Yeah, that was interesting because it was some of the most poetic writing I've seen out of doctors ever. One journal article said, like, what would one more month mean to a 37-year-old mother who has 4 children? Or what would one more month mean if you are a 67-year-old who's about to go traveling around the world? People were just kind of like drifting these questions out there where they were saying,
4: all these questions seem to circle around a seemingly simple story of the pricing of a drug, cancer drug.
10: And the story begins with this guy named Leonard.
13: Leonard Saltz. I'm a medical oncologist at Memorial Sloan Kettering Cancer Center,
10: which is here in New York, and it's one of the largest cancer centers in the country. So it's June in 2012.
4: Mm-hmm.
10: Leonard Saltz is at a conference, and at this conference is a pharmaceutical company called Sanofi, and they give a presentation about a new drug that they have.
13: A drug called Zaltrap. Zaltrap is a drug that targets the blood supply to the tumor.
10: It cuts off the blood supply, which means the tumor can't grow. So this new drug is presented, and they like present the data.
13: And they showed that the survival difference
10: between the people who got Zaltrap and the people who didn't
13: was 1.4 months or 42 days.
10: In other words, if you take this drug, you could get 42 more days of life on average.
13: 42 days.
14: Down to the yeah. Fine grain.
13: Oh, please. I could show you some graphs that have been put up at meetings that show survival curves calculated out to 2 decimal places in terms of months. So I'm looking
14: at
13: this.
14: That's like not a tenth of a month.
13: A hundredth of a month. That's a little over 7 hours.
14: What?
13: It's pseudo-precision.
10: Pseudo-precision.
13: At any rate.
10: Anyways, the FDA approves the drug. And basically, once the FDA approves a drug, public insurance has to take it. And then the private insurance companies just follow suit, which means you get prescribed the drug and people pay for it.
4: And what does the drug cost?
10: That's the thing.
13: It costs
10: roughly
13: $30,000 for a 3-month course.
10: Wow.
13: So
10: Leonard's like, wow, that is expensive. And there was already another drug on the market, did the same thing, and it cost half as much. To put that in context, this is just one drug that's $11,000 a month. A normal cancer patient might take dozens of drugs.
13: One needs growth factors to help support the white blood cell count, which you sometimes need in chemo. Those can be $5,000 every 2 to 3 weeks. If you need antibiotics to treat infections, those aren't cheap. And then you need a pharmacist to prepare it. They're labor intensive. You need tubing and equipment and needles to give it. You need trained nurses to administer it. You need doctors to take care of the patients. And don't forget, there's a cost for a CAT scan or MRI. And then, of course, someone's got to pay for the real estate, the heat, and the lights. None of those prices are figured into it. Okay? I'm just giving you the cost of the drug.
10: So Leonard calls up one of his colleagues.
15: My name is Peter Bach. I'm a physician at Memorial Sloan Kettering.
10: Peter is the number cruncher of the group, and Len grabbed him and ran him through all the data.
15: And we walked through the out-of-pocket expenses for Medicare beneficiaries. If they don't have additional insurance, 20 cents of every dollar they pay out of pocket.
10: They'd be paying something like $2,000 out of pocket every month for just this drug.
15: It's $2,200, if I remember the number correctly.
10: For a lot of Medicare patients.
15: That's all of their money. Never mind other drugs. That's when I thought we should go public with it.
10: Memorial Sloan Kettering they decide to boycott this drug.
4: Now,
6: when you guys made that decision, was that, that feels like a big deal?
4: It did feel like a big deal, and it felt like a big enough deal that we decided to write the op-ed piece in the New York Times.
10: They write an op-ed in the Times that basically says, look, this is crazy, $11,000 a month for a drug that maybe gives you 42 more days of life?
4: Is that worth it?
10: We reached out to Sanofi to talk about the price of Zaltrap, and they declined to comment. But in a statement that they released when this whole Zaltrap thing happened, they said that they incur so many costs for researching and developing and bringing a drug to market that that is what their pricing is based on. Leonard doesn't disagree.
4: We need these companies. They're the ones developing the drugs.
10: Which aren't easy to develop.
4: If we talk about colon cancer.
10: He says for years, there was only one drug on the market called 5-FU.
4: 5-FU was patented in August of 1957. It was from 1957 until 1996 that a second drug came along.
6: That's how long it takes to develop a good drug, or?
4: In that interim, there were over 70 drugs that were tried and failed.
6: I feel like I don't give it enough credit because that just astounded me.
4: It's very, very hard.
10: And that, according to Leonard, is one of the reasons why prices are just going to keep going up.
4: But sooner or later, this system is going to fall apart. And at what point does society say, there isn't an infinite number of dollars that we can commit to our healthcare system?
6: Mm-hmm. It's funny because I had this interesting reaction to the word society. Why is society involved in my conversation with my doctor about if I want to take this drug that may give me another month and a half of life?
4: Why is society involved? Because you're not paying. Someone else has to pay that.
10: Obviously, he says, it's your insurance. I mean, say you're part of a policy that has 1,000 members.
4: Let's say that the premium for that is $100. So we got $100, 1,000 people, we got ourselves $100,000.
10: Yeah. Yeah.
4: Okay? So we now have $100,000 to take care of that 1,000 people.
6: For that month.
4: For whatever amount of time.
6: Yeah, yeah, yeah.
4: If now one person comes up with a healthcare cost, let's say it's for a month, that is $100,000 in that month, everybody else is in trouble. There's no money left.
10: So they write this op-ed saying, like, prices are too high and the drugs are not that great. And sort of the next, like, notable wave is 100 doctors get together and they co-sign an editorial, which basically says, we totally agree with everything you guys are saying, but we have an even bigger issue. You know, with Zaltrap, you're talking about an expensive drug that maybe doesn't really do that much. It's kind of easy, even though it had never been done before, to say, we're not going to use this. But what do you do when you have a really expensive drug, but it's really, really good?
7: Is that like a one day in the future we will face this kind of question?
10: No, that is like a now, today question.
8: The most important new medicine approved this year.
10: Everyone I talked to pointed me to this new drug.
9: Called Sovaldi.
11: It's known as Sovaldi.
12: Sovaldi.
16: Why many in the medical community are calling the new medication
17: a blockbuster.
18: Sovaldi came on the market last December.
10: So that's December 2013.
18: Correct.
10: This is Bruce.
18: Bruce Moll. I'm the editor of Commonwealth Magazine.
10: He's written about Sovaldi, and here's the basic story, right? It is a drug that treats
18: hepatitis C,
10: which is caused by a virus.
18: And the disease itself goes to work on your liver. It inflames it, it scars it.
10: It can cause liver cancer, cirrhosis, it can be fatal. And for the longest time, the treatments that they had just really weren't that great, or they just had wretched side effects. But along comes Sovaldi, and it's one pill, 12 weeks. You take it with some other antiviral meds. It is a super simple treatment option.
18: And the side effects are very minimal.
10: And so a lot of doctors start to prescribe it.
18: In the first half of 2014, 70,000 people in the country, in the United States, were treated. And it had a 95% rate of cure. In other words,
10: holy cow,
18: the virus
10: that's
18: was
10: big.
18: Eradicated. That's very big.
10: But in fitting with our story,
18: this drug costs $1,000 a pill.
10: Whoa. For like one pill that I take?
18: One a day.
10: Which angered a lot of people with Hep C. In total, it costs $84,000. And if you think about the fact that in 2014, we know at least 70,000 people got this drug.
18: Then you're starting to talk about serious money.
10: Wait, I just want to say that I just timesed out 70,000 times 84,000, and I got something with seven zeros in it. It's 588, and then there's seven zeros, which is like $5 billion?
18: Yes, yeah.
9: The big question is how states will pay for what could be upwards of...
10: And so we have a situation where states are basically having to ration.
18: Yeah.
10: Say in Massachusetts.
18: Most of the insurers currently are requiring some liver damage before you can take the drug.
10: Similar restrictions are happening in other states. Florida, it's happening in Oregon, Illinois.
11: The doctor says the only option may be to wait until you're even sicker.
10: And then there's Arizona. Out of the entire state, public insurance only approves 180 people for treatment.
7: What, just 180?
10: Just 180. Now, when I talked to a representative of the company that makes the drug...
12: Greg Alton, Executive Vice President for Corporate and Medical Affairs for Gilead Sciences.
10: He says, you got to keep in mind, this is not a chronic care situation. This is a...
12: cure. We're talking about 12 weeks of therapy, period. That's it. And you're done and you've cured somebody.
10: So he says, this is a one-time deal. This is like one-time $84,000. And then you're done. Think about all the years you'll live without having an illness. Then you'll see.
12: Over a 20-year period, the savings that will accrue to the system by having a patient cured of hepatitis C.
10: He also said it's important to understand that every hepatitis C sufferer is not going to hit the system at the same time. So all of the cost is spread out, right? Which is totally true, but I think there's like this bigger picture here. And Bruce points it out, too.
18: It's sort of like a precursor of what could come, because these companies are developing drugs all the time. What if you could get a drug, but it was very expensive to treat diabetes?
10: And then you're talking tens of millions of people.
18: An enormous segment of the population.
10: Even if just a fraction of them want a drug that's $1,000 per day, that's practically our entire U.S. budget.
18: What do you do in that case? A drug comes along like that and throws everything out of whack.
10: This is the part where I really sort of got hooked in, where it's like, how do you answer this question? Is it that, you know, at a certain point, you just draw a line and you say, beyond this point, we're not paying.
7: But beyond what point?
10: Exactly. I mean, that's the hard part. Like, how good does a treatment have to be for you to say this is worth the price that it's been set at?
17: I don't think we reject it out of hand, but I don't think...
10: I got into this a bit with Leonard. In the case of Zaltrap, they said, all right, 42 days, that much money, we're not going to do it. But would it have been different if it was 50 days or 100? Is that enough? I'm sure you want to be talking in years, but I guess the question is, like, what would be a... is there a magic line for you?
17: If I... this is a... I can't personally determine it for everybody, but ultimately, as a society, we're going to have to reach an understanding of what that cut point is.
10: What is one more year or one more month or one more day of life worth to us?
17: You know, people like to say, yeah, so what's the value of a human life? And the answer is, boy, that's a complicated question, but a really important one, because nobody thinks it's infinite.
19: Ah, well,
10: I guess what does 42 days mean in the sense of, is that something that you'd pay $50,000 for if you were, I mean, of course you would. That it's like,
19: no,
10: I almost can't even ask the question, but I don't know.
19: Well, I think it's a good question. I think ethically it would be to the good of patients and doctors to have this conversation.
10: This is Susan.
19: Susan Gubar, writer of the Living with Cancer blog for the New York Times.
10: Back in 2008, Susan went to the doctor. She hadn't been feeling well for a while. They thought it was some sort of bowel issue, but then the doctor walked into the room and said she had
19: advanced stage ovarian cancer. Most ovarian cancers are diagnosed at a late stage, and it's basically incurable. You're given a diagnosis of 3 to 5 years.
10: Wow, that is, you go from having unlimited time in your mind to 3 to 5 years in like a doctor's visit.
19: Yeah, it's a big shock. You sort of enter a zone where you're not quite aware of what you're doing.
10: That day, the day she was diagnosed, she was told, pack a bag, get in a car, and drive to Indianapolis. You need surgery now.
19: So I went the next day to Indianapolis. And the day after that, I had the debulking surgery, which takes out the ovaries and the uterus and the fallopian tubes and the spleen and sometimes the cervix and sometimes the appendix and the bowel. And
10: are you serious?
19: Yeah. It's called the mother of all surgeries.
10: And then, just like that, she was doing multiple rounds of chemo.
19: Chemicals that are used... they destroy all quick-growing cells.
10: Okay.
19: So, for example, you have no hair, no eyebrows, no eyelashes, that you know. I got terrible sores in my mouth. I have no idea why, but I know this happens to other people. But yeah, the other thing is this extreme fatigue.
10: And Susan, who writes for a living, couldn't even read.
19: I would look at a page and think, had I turned a page? Chemotherapy, it really is toxic to the spirit, to the heart, to the mind. Just the normal aspects of life feel polluted.
10: Have you ever had to think about cost?
19: I was never informed of the cost of any drug or any procedure I was given, which really makes me think about how masked these costs are.
10: Would you want to be thinking about cost while you're going through it, or is it better to just say, here are your treatment options, these are statistical outcomes, like pick one, and then we'll deal with it on the other side?
19: I think there's a kind of unspoken agreement among everyone that the insurance company or Medicare is going to pay. And if it's the government, that means our grandchildren are going to end up paying for all of this money. So yes, I guess to answer your question, I think it would be healthier to know what these things cost. On the other hand, I have to say, as a patient, I was so traumatized, I'm not sure I could have taken that information in. I was thinking about your what it's worth, what's it worth title, and I was thinking that the American individualistic, optimistic response would be, well, whatever it takes. Whatever it takes. Life is worth it, whatever it takes. But whatever it takes will not cure my cancer. So I think this question changes when you have incurable cancer. It becomes a different question, which is, when is enough

0: 2 years and now a month, and I am counting.
1: Okay, fair.
0: I've been alive without a recurrence, without the cancer growing, by taking these pills every day. But when these drugs stop working, and I've been told they will stop working, I'm not sure I would want to go back to chemotherapy. But I suspect I don't know until I get there.
2: We're still on the subject of worth, but this is a totally different take.
3: Yeah, and this comes from our producer, Matt Kielty. And it starts with BuzzFeed writer Gregory Johnson.
4: So, okay, maybe you should start with what has now become sort of the infamous wedding drone strike.
5: Is that right?
4: Was that sort of where it started for you?
5: Yeah, so this strike happens in a very rugged part of Yemen.
3: It's Thursday morning.
5: December 12th, 2013. And
3: early that morning in a small village,
5: a group of guys, roughly 50 to 60 people,
3: including a soon-to-be married man, pile into a bunch of cars and they start driving.
5: This is the convoy, the wedding convoy.
3: Now, in the lead car of this convoy was this man. His name is Abdullah Muhammad Al-Taisi. We spoke to him through an interpreter in Yemen. And Abdullah told me it was his neighbor who was the groom to be married that day. And so they were all driving up to the bride's village. Abdullah said they got there a little before noon, ate lunch, recited wedding poems.
5: After lunch,
3: they grabbed the bride and they started driving back to the groom's village for the actual wedding ceremony. Now, Abdullah said that ever since they'd left that morning, through lunch, all day long, they heard this humming.
5: This sort of metallic whirring, this metallic thumping overhead.
3: No one in the convoy could see it, but they knew what it was. A drone.
6: Some sound hearing all the day.
5: It's nothing new for people in rural parts of Yemen by this point. They don't think anything of it.
3: It's common to hear those sounds.
6: Yeah, it's usually heard there.
3: So, they keep driving.
5: Basically, if you can imagine it, they're sort of winding through these wadis, these desert mountainous places.
6: Yeah, the road, he said, is mountainous.
5: They're all strung out on this rutted out little dirt track.
3: 11 cars, single file.
5: Finally, they reach this little clearing.
3: Up near the top of this cliff, where they all slowed down and started to bunch together. Because apparently, one of the cars had gotten a flat. Some guys got out, fixed it, got back in their cars. Then right at that moment,
5: the sound shifts somehow. And then the missiles start.
3: Four of them.
5: In quick succession, the shrapnel is just flying everywhere.
3: In a blink, it's over.
5: People are trying to figure out what has happened. All the screaming. There's fires that are burning.
3: And Abdullah, his car was torn up. He had shrapnel in his face.
6: Two wounds in his face. One in Yemin or Yasar. In the right hand, left thigh. One on in the back.
3: And he says that once he saw there was smoke, his first thought was, where's my son?
6: He was looking for his son.
3: His son was there? Yeah, a young man who'd been a few cars back from him.
6: Missile hit the fourth car on the convoy. And he was married with two boys and one daughter.
3: Abdullah said he could move, so he got out of his car and stumbled back toward the fourth car. To find his son.
6: Yeah, he said he found him just next to the car. Before just he died. No, he didn't talk to him. Just he looked at him and just passed away.
5: So there are 12 dead. And typically what happens in Yemen is that as soon as someone is killed, they're buried very, very shortly thereafter. What happens here is something different. The people in the convoy take the bodies of the dead and they take them back to Redda.
3: This big town near where the drone strike occurred.
5: There's a video I have.
3: That's what you're hearing, where you see some men take these 12 dead bodies
5: and they line them up in the street on this bright blue tarp, and they sort of wrap them in these cheap blankets. And so there's this huge crowd that just gathers around.
3: And at a certain point,
5: this very tiny, very leathery old Yemeni

0: who's sort of holding on to the back of a pickup with one arm.
1: He stands over the dead,
0: sort of swaying over the bodies and just lecturing the crowd on what happened. He's just screaming at them. And so you can hear his voice start to go hoarse. And he's screaming, an American drone killed these. It was a massacre. These people are on their way to a wedding. Why did this happen? Why were they killed?
2: Why did they target this convoy?
1: Well, according to the U.S. government, they had received intel that on that day, in this convoy, was an al-Qaeda operative
0: named Shawki al-Badhani,
1: who apparently had been planning attacks against the U.S.
0: That's why they took the shot. And in fact, they say that he was wounded in this wedding convoy strike.
3: And do we have any reason to believe that?
0: I have no reason to believe it.
1: Greg spent weeks in Yemen, talked to survivors of the drone strike.
0: Talked to people who were there. No one knows this guy.
1: And Greg says the guy isn't really a member of either of the tribes that were involved in the wedding. And so to him,
0: it makes no sense that he would be there.
1: To him, this was a terrible mistake. But what really got me interested in Greg's reporting is that he goes really deep into the question of, like, how do you repair something like this? When you have two totally different cultures with two different traditions, how do you find a way to try to make this right?
4: Can you?
3: No.
4: I mean, historically, do soldiers have an obligation to repair the damage they do?
1: No, there's no obligation. But what's happened is we've actually created an obligation for ourselves.
3: Hmm. Americans have?
1: Yeah.
0: And there's a great law professor at Yale.
4: What's his name?
0: His last name is Witt. It's John Witt.
5: That's me.
1: We ended up tracking down John Witt to talk about how the U.S. first started to try to right the wrongs in war.
5: That starts with General Pershing in World War I.
1: So, 1917.
6: America is called to arms.
1: The Great War ramps up. So we start shipping young men,
6: thousands of them, and millions more to follow,
1: over to Europe.
7: We'll be over, we're coming over.
1: Specifically, France. And in charge of these men was a man named John Jay.
5: Commander of American forces on the Western Front.
1: Stern man, handsome mustache, bit of a maverick.
5: General Pershing's nickname was Blackjack. And
1: when he first arrives in France with his troops, General Blackjack Pershing,
5: he's got this problem, which is that he has jeeps.
6: Built in America, shipped to France, and manned by our men.
0: So World War I is the first war in which the U.S. Is shipping a lot of automobiles.
1: More than 100,000.
0: For the soldiers to drive.
1: Cars, trucks, jeeps.
5: And jeeps are really great. They get his men from one place to another.
1: From Paris to Amiens to, I don't know, Marseille.
5: But they also run into French farmers' chickens and cows, children, sometimes just the farmers themselves. Mm. Sometimes it was probably just ordinary car accidents, and sometimes, no doubt, a little French wine was involved.
1: So this is Pershing's problem. He's trying to run a war overseas.
5: And it wasn't any good for him to have grumpy civilians at his rear.
1: Mm. And so Pershing has an idea. He will use
5: cash,
1: money, to right our wrongs.
5: Huh. Well, and so he goes to Congress and begs for a statute. And Congress obliges really quickly. There's no sign this is a controversial thing.
1: But it was a genuinely new thing, because for the first time in the history of war, as far as we could tell, you had a state compensating individuals. Usually it's state to state. Here you have state to individuals. And so the U.S. government starts systematically paying money for the loss of a non-American life in war.
2: How much?
5: Geez, I don't know.
1: It's actually surprisingly hard to find documentation mentioning specific amounts. But whatever the amounts were, it seems to have worked.
7: We're gonna swear our debt to you.
1: Pershing wrote in his biography that the swift and prompt settlement of claims had a great effect upon the people.
4: And is the idea here that, like, this is what we would do with the drone strike victims we talked about, that we'd pay them money?
1: Well, it's a bit trickier than that, because the thing that Pershing got in World War I, it came with a catch.
0: And that is that there's a combat exclusion.
1: In case you just walked in, that's Gregory Johnson. And what he means is that this law, basically what it said is that we'll pay your claims if it didn't happen on the field of battle and it wasn't a combat situation. If it was combat and it was on the field of battle, then tough luck. That's just war.
0: So if U.S. soldiers were driving to a fight, and they ran their car into somebody and they damaged that car or killed that person, those people would not be able to get compensation. Whereas if the U.S. soldiers were driving to a bar and got in an accident, they would be able to get compensation.
1: But the problem is, once we get into these counterinsurgency wars,
5: civilians are suddenly in the middle of the fray.
8: Charges have been made that troops killed as many as 567 South Vietnamese civilians during a sweep.
1: This is, in a way, the story of modern warfare.
9: Air raid sirens are beginning to sound over Baghdad.
10: President Karzai says he's delivering his final warning to the U.S. after a U.S. airstrike accidentally killed more than a dozen mothers and children.
1: By the time we get to Afghanistan and Iraq, the fighting is happening in cities, so there's no difference really between the battlefield and where people live. And so the line between what's combat-related and what's not combat-related, it starts to get blurry.
11: And so in 2003 in Iraq, there were actually people lining up. You know, there were civilian military operation centers. People started lining up outside of these saying, my family has been harmed, I want help.
1: How many people do you remember?
12: If I had to guess, it was, you know, maybe around 80 people or so.
1: That's a ton of people.
12: Yeah.
1: That's John Tracy. He was a military lawyer in Iraq in 2003. And before him, Marla Keenan.
11: I'm managing director of Center for Civilians in Conflict.
3: So when they came with a complaint, what sort is it? Like, you ran over my chicken or you knocked out my windows?
11: No. Much more serious.
12: I mean, I think of cluster bombs. During the shock and awe campaign, one of the types of bombs that we were using, or the Air Force was using, were what they call cluster munitions.
1: Basically, John says Air Force planes would fly over these targets and drop hundreds and hundreds of these tiny little
12: bombs, smaller than a Coke can.
1: And a lot of them would land in maybe a parking lot or a field, and they wouldn't explode.
12: So on a number of occasions, you'd have, mostly it was kids, right? Because the kids would see it and
1: they didn't know any better.
12: They would just run over and kick it. And then that's when it would explode. I had a lot of those, close to a dozen. And so that was a difficult one because it's combat because the Air Force dropped it because they were, you know, bombing the city.
1: Right.
12: But at the same time, days, weeks, even months have gone by and this thing is just sitting in the ground. Couldn't we say it's not combat?
1: And this was a real question that John had to ask his boss, and then his boss asked his boss.
12: They eventually sent the question up to the Army Claims Service, and they said, no, it's combat.
1: Meaning they're not going to pay.
11: Basically, like, we are in an armed conflict, and this was an unfortunate incident, but an incident that happened during a lawful combat operation, and therefore, we're sorry. And that's basically it.
12: So I said no to a lot of people.
1: And so like in World War One, with General Pershing, military officers, they started lobbying their bosses for an expanded system so they could start making more payments. And eventually the military does expand it.
4: And how much are they paying?
11: Well, I haven't, like, the U.S. military hasn't given me access to a database or anything like that. But through FOIAs and interviews, I've seen different numbers.
1: Marla says that in 2006, the ACLU filed a FOIA request and eventually got their hands on hundreds of claims files. And in those files, what you see are a bunch of different numbers, but one that comes up again and again.
11: $2,500.
12: $2,500 by and large.
1: Now, someone like John could have paid more, but that meant they'd have to run the claim up the chain of command.
12: Exactly.
1: So it was almost like there were these ceilings.
12: $2,500 for a life, $1,500 for property damage. And then eventually the property damage amount got raised to $2,500 as well. And like that didn't make any sense to me, that somebody could get so much for a Toyota Corolla, but you were just going to get the same amount for a lost life.
1: Like, I can't get over, I mean, $2,500 seems like just such a nominal amount. And the practicality of that money, of like, if you were to kill someone who is the breadwinner of a family.
11: But we're not actually trying to pay full compensation, right? Like, we're not trying to say, we think if this 20-year-old man had lived to be the average age in Afghanistan, that he, you know, that it would have been $60,843, right? Like, that's not the thing.
3: Do you ever, you know, we had people who were killed here in an attack.
13: The federal government is one step closer to cutting its first checks to families of those killed and injured on September 11th.
3: And those people have been compensated. The levels of compensation to the New York victims is pretty high.
14: The range of payments for a death claim ranged anywhere from $250,000 to just under $7 million.
3: Do you notice that?
11: I do. I do. But that's a very different type of monetary payment.
1: Well, yes and no. Essentially, it's a person's life. And
11: yeah.
1: I mean, I think there's an argument to be made that there's an empathy in the number that you come up with, in the amount that you pay for someone's life.
11: I totally get what you're saying. The $2,500, I think it's any amount of money. If I told you 10, would you feel better about it?
1: I'd feel a little bit better.
11: You would?
1: I think so.
11: What does it get you, though? In the end, $10,000 doesn't buy anything more back than what you lost.
1: I don't know what $10,000 gets you exactly in Afghanistan, but my assumption is that it gets you a lot more than $2,500.
11: But does that really help you? Is that really what you want?
3: Is the money unimportant to you, really? It sounds like the money's really...
11: I'm not a victim, so I don't know that I can answer that. To me, if it happened...
1: And at this point, Marla told us a story about how, before she got into this line of work...
11: I had several friends who were journalists.
1: One of those friends was a man named Chris Hondros.
11: Yeah, he's a photojournalist. He was a photojournalist.
1: And back in 2011, Chris was on assignment in Libya, moving with a rebel group, when they were fired upon, and Chris was killed.
11: Yeah.
1: And Marla says, when she found out that happened...
11: I wanted someone to explain to me why that happened. I mean, sorry. I just wanted someone to explain. I didn't, you know, like, I knew his family wasn't going to get any money. I knew that these guys that shot a rocket propelled grenade at him weren't going to care. No one was going to explain. But I wanted that.
3: And the money then becomes an occasion for you to say, like, not just I'm sorry, but here's what happened. It's the here's what happened part.
11: I think it's the token that's given with the apology and with the explanation.
3: But it's the apology and the explanation that matter to you.
11: Yeah, that's why we call it amends, making amends.
5: One of the things that is true of money damages generally is there are desperate effort to find some common language between the party paying and the victim. Some Esperanto for communicating the meaning of what's happened in a language that the other side knows matters.
1: That's how John Witt puts it. But the problem is, in order for that Esperanto to work, it has to say the same meaning to both sides, which for John Tracy wasn't really about the money at all, or not just about the money. It was as much about the envelope that the money was in, or that there was a real person there to hand it to them.
12: I wasn't the one who raided their house. I wasn't the one who killed their daughter. But most of them, they, you know, just wanted to look at somebody who's in a uniform and say, you really messed with my life.
1: And that opportunity is exactly what Abdullah Al-Taisi will never get. His son was killed by a drone he never saw, operated by a man he'll never meet, on behalf of a country that still doesn't admit it was a mistake. And so the money he got, which in the end he says was the equivalent of $30,000, way more than anyone got in Iraq or Afghanistan. Still, all he can do, without anything else to go on, is just compare amounts.
15: He can accept that only if he gets, you know, the, you know, like the payment equal to those, you know, to like in America, how you compensate someone who lost his son, for example, killed.
1: If the payment was equal.
15: Yeah.
16: Next up, the value of
3: everything.
16: All of it.
3: Everything.
16: Everything. And by everything, of course, we mean
17: the value of nature.
16: That's Carl Zimmer, science writer, regular blower of minds.
17: So we think of ecosystems as just kind of sitting there, but actually they're doing things. For example, cotton farms in South Texas.
16: Mm.
17: So, you know, the farmers are doing their thing.
16: Like this guy.
18: James Parker.
17: Planting their cotton, they're collecting it.
18: I farmed about 500 to 600, 700 acres of cotton, so say 2,000 bales.
17: They're doing what farmers do.
18: I spend a lot of time on a tractor, and you have to check your water every morning, every evening.
17: Meanwhile, they have all this extra help in the air.
18: Yes.
17: They have bats.
18: How many bats are out there? You really don't know.
17: Flying all around. The bats eat 2/3 of their own weight in insects every night.
4: Wow.
18: They eat all night long. All kind of bugs.
17: A whole bunch of pests that would otherwise be eating the cotton.
3: Now, a few years ago,
18: a guy named John Westfall
17: did a calculation.
18: He came out to my farm and did a study.
17: Each year, the farmers, collectively, they make about $4 or $5 million off of these farms.
3: Question was, how much of this was because of the bats? Because, you know, bats are natural pesticides.
18: You know, if the more they're eating, the less I got to spray.
3: And here's what the scientists figured out.
17: Out of $4 to $5 million, it was around $700,000 that you could ascribe to the bats. It does give you a glimpse at the kind of scale of value, economic value, that nature has that we generally just totally ignore.
4: But we talked to a guy who didn't ignore it.
19: My name is Robert Costanza.
3: In fact, he took this way of thinking to the absolute limit.
19: Yes. So the question was, what's the value of all of these ecosystem services globally?
4: All the services on Earth.
19: We tried to synthesize all of the studies that had been done around the country and the world.
4: Like that bat study, except they didn't just look at cotton farms. They looked at
17: tropical forests, rivers and lakes, coral reefs, coastal wetlands, inland wetlands, the ocean, woodlands, temperate forests.
19: You know, it goes on and on.
17: Grasslands. It's kind of the Excel spreadsheet from hell.
19: It can get tricky.
3: So Costanza and his colleagues took all these different studies, summed them together, did a whole bunch of math, and came up with a number.
17: Which in today's dollars is $142.7 trillion per year of services. And that's more than all of the gross national products of the world.
4: Let me ask you, like, I get the way this would work with a bat, like the bat's eating the bugs, but like, how do you do it with like a field or something? Like, how do you even figure out what the services are?
17: Well, for example, a salt marsh.
19: And we are in the water now.
20: Yes, we're in the water.
4: What is it? Wait, so a salt marsh, is it like the Florida wetlands but salty? I suddenly don't know what a salt marsh is.
17: Salt marshes are wetlands that are on the coast.
4: Got it.
20: Yep, we're standing in about a foot of water here. We're quickly approaching high tide.
3: We sent one of our producers, Simon Adler, to a nearby salt marsh to talk to this guy.
20: My name is Adam Welchel, and I'm the director of science for the Nature Conservancy here in Connecticut.
3: And Adam gave Simon a kind of inventory of
20: some of the services provided by coastal salt marshes. A stream of goods and services that have been provided over time.
17: One of the things it does is it takes water that's coming in from inland and that's laden with all sorts of pollutants, all sorts of bad stuff.
4: The salt marsh will trap that water so that the pollutants settle. And then very often, the marsh grass will suck up that water into the roots
17: and clean it up.
20: Yep.
3: So you could ask, very simply,
17: how much would you have to spend to keep your water that clean?
20: 1 second. Well, there is one other study I want.
4: Adam Welchel said that scientists in New England have already figured that out.
20: For flood control, water supply protection, pollution control, it's roughly about $31.22 per hectare per year.
3: Then you got to add the value of all the plants that feed the fish that end up on our dinner plates.
20: $338 annually per acre.
4: Then there are the bird watchers that buy lattes that support the local economy.
20: $490 per hectare.
3: The list goes on and on and on and on.
17: You do get kind of obsessed with it. You start, like, you start becoming an accountant and writing down numbers just furiously. It gets you to think about nature in a different way than you had before.
21: There's this galling element, though, or this aspect. Like, when I first came across the...
4: At this point, our producer, Tim Howard, jumped into the interview, and you'll also hear our producer, Soren Wheeler, in just a second.
21: I do feel like in an example like the salt marsh, which cleans water, that's all reliant on people being there that need the water. So if you didn't have people there, does that salt marsh cease to have any value?
4: But Tim, haven't you ever had a conversation with somebody who just... Like, if you make the aesthetic argument, which is that nature should be preserved for its own sake. There's a whole category of humanity that just doesn't respond to that argument. So this becomes a way to talk across the aisle.
21: But it does still feel like it demotes something of infinite value to something of a piddly value.
22: Well, it can't really be infinite value. I mean, what's
21: like
22: that
21: a mother's
22: mean?
21: Love. Doesn't you don't mean- think your mother's love is priceless? I mean, you know.
17: Okay. I totally accept that there is this sort of priceless aspect of nature. But if you are in the government in a very poor country, you have some tough choices to make. If somebody comes to you and says, okay, you've got these lovely mangroves. Now, it turns out that this sort of setting where the mangroves are is the perfect place for shrimp aquaculture. We're going to put in these farms. We're going to grow shrimp. You are going to get millions and millions of dollars in tax revenue. If you're thinking about the welfare of all the people in your country, that might be a really powerful argument. Now, into that kind of a discussion, you can bring in the fact that these mangroves are sitting there doing all sorts of incredibly valuable things. In fact, they've done these kind of calculations. And in some cases, the services that mangroves provide are 4 times more valuable than what you could get out with shrimp.
21: Is that a hypothetical situation?
2: No.
21: That's a conversation
2: you have. That's what we're asked.
3: This is Glenn Marie Lang. She's an environmental economist for the World Bank. And she says very often she finds herself in exactly this kind of conversation.
2: Particularly, you know, I work for the World Bank, so our primary clients are our governments.
21: Philippines, Vietnam.
2: And when you're talking to a minister of finance and saying, you know what, you really
21: I know jobs are jobs, but you need those marshes. They have value.
2: They'll say, well, yeah, that's true, but that means I'm going to have to reduce the money that I put into the education budget. So you've got to really make a strong argument about the benefits.
21: Mm.
2: That's really where the rubber hits the road.
21: Well, I mean, that's it.
3: Here's the counter argument. It comes from Doug McCauley, an ecologist at the University of California, Santa Barbara.
22: The real danger is that we actually succeed, that we convince people that nature is valuable because it makes money. And then we're really in trouble in the many instances where it doesn't make us money.
21: What do you do in a situation, he says, where, say, a bunch of rivers are running dry and they're, quote, depreciating in value?
22: You know, by the same logic that you train me to think with, we should go out and liquidate these natural assets. That makes me feel really uncomfortable.
2: On the other hand, I want to say that when you don't put a value on these services, basically they don't get counted.
21: They get implicitly assigned a value of zero, according to Glenn Marie Lang. And as we were debating this and going back and forth and back and forth, we bumped into a story about what happens when all of these value of nature ideas are let loose into a world of fruits and trees and human uncertainty.
6: The parable of the bees.
3: We heard this first from writer J.B. McKinnon, who says the story begins
6: in Mao County in central China, rural area, fairly remote.
3: Lush green mountains filled with apple orchards.
6: And apple orcharding was the main business.
3: And according to J.B., in the 1990s,
6: the wild bees of Mao County slowly started to disappear. And there's a few different reasons given for that. It could have been the destruction of the habitat that the bees nested in, the heavy honey harvesting that wasn't leaving enough food for the bees.
3: But the prevailing theory is actually an economic one, because in the 1990s, as China was shifting to a market-based economy, apple producers were under pressure to produce more apples. So they started spraying pesticide.
6: Probably it was a constellation of all of those things and a few others. End result is the bees stopped buzzing in Mao County.
3: Which, if you are an apple farmer, that's a disaster.
6: As bees travel from flower to flower in search of nectar, they're dusted with pollen, which is the means by which flowers engage in sexual intercourse. So if you don't have the bees making the birds and the bees on the blossoms, then you don't get fertile flowers to turn into fruit.
3: And obviously, if you're a fruit farmer and you have no fruit to sell, you have no income.
21: So what do you do?
6: You're an apple farmer and you don't have bees, then you need to find some other way to pollinate the flowers. And I guess they concluded, well, we'll have to do that ourselves by hand.
7: In Mandarin Chinese, we say zhen gong shou fan. So basically, that means a manual pollination.
3: This is Harold Thibault.
7: I'm a correspondent in China for the French newspaper Le Monde.
3: A couple of years ago, he heard about the apple farmers in Mao County. So he flies to Chengdu and he and a friend hop in a car. And
7: we drive for like 5 or 6 hours until we reach this village, Nanxin.
3: Tiny little village.
7: And we actually saw that there were lots of farmers in the trees, like on the apple trees.
6: Straddling up on these often thin and spindly branches. Men and women that I've seen in photos in any case.
3: Harold and his friend took pictures, and if you look at those pictures, you'll see the farmers holding a little brush.
6: This little pollen brush that they'd constructed using things like chopsticks and chicken feathers and cigarette filters.
3: And they'd have a little bottle filled with pollen, and then what they do, they dip the brush into the bottle and they paint a flower blossom with the pollen. They dip their brush back into the pollen and they paint the next flower blossom again, and then they dip the brush back in again and they paint again, and then

0: dip again in the
1: hundreds and hundreds of flowers per tree.
2: God, what a pain in the ass that sounds like.
3: Yeah, the image of this, of these Chinese orchardists standing up in these spindly trees traveled around the world through environmental circles. And it, the message that it seemed to send was that, you know, this is what happens if you lose biodiversity. You end up standing in the trees doing the job that the bees used to do on the wing.
1: For free.
3: For free.
4: Those people are just like human bees.
2: But then this guy enters the story. This is Yin Sun Chen.
4: Yeah. Human beings.
2: 4 years ago, he traveled to Mao County to do a sort of economic analysis of just how much the loss of the bees was hurting the farmers of Mao County. But what he discovered, weirdly, was that the trees were producing more apples than ever.
4: There are more production for hemp pollination apple tree than a bee pollination apple tree.
2: Really?
1: You mean the people were doing it better than the bees had been doing it?
4: Yes.
2: A lot better.
3: Fruit production went up 30%.
1: That's what the farmers told Yin Sun Chen.
4: Because I think hemp pollination can pollinate more thoroughly. They can pollinate every flower.
2: And bees don't pollinate every flower?
3: Bees are a little bit, they're a little bit uneven when it comes to pollinating.
2: You're so polite.
3: They don't like it if it's cold. They don't like it if it's damp. They don't like it if it's windy. But you send people out there and tell them to pollinate every damn blossom and they're going to do it. And there was the additional benefit of the people that you paid. They'd go to the bar, they'd buy groceries, they'd spend those earnings in their local communities in a way that obviously bees never did.
2: So here you had this whole story that was supposed to be about how important the bees are, you know, this whole parable of biodiversity.
1: And it turns out maybe the lesson's just the opposite, that actually we don't need bees.
5: Right. So let me find my notes about the wages exactly.
2: But there's one more chapter to the story. Harold Thibault told us that when he visited Nanchen.
5: I talked with one farmer. His name is Zheng Zegao. He's 38. And he said, in his opinion, the hemp pollination might disappear in a few years.
1: Apparently, as China's economy has continued to grow, workers have started demanding better pay.
5: The wages are getting so high for the workers that the farmers have to employ to help them. Basically, it's not efficient economically to do the hemp pollination anymore. That's what a lot of farmers say. They still
2: now they're likely thinking, damn, we need those bees back.
5: Right, yeah.
1: Problem is,
5: there are no bees in those villages anymore.
1: Here's where that story leaves me. Mm. It leaves me thinking that economics is just not a good way to go. Putting a value, even a precise and thoughtful value on a bee or on a pound of pesticide, you do it and you think you're smart, but then the value changes. The bees go from being worth a lot to being worth nothing to being worth everything all within a few years.
2: That's why economics is a dumb... Well, no. I want to argue the other side for a second. Nowhere in the story did someone walk into the middle of the proceedings and say, you know what, the bees do have value, here's the number. In fact, you know what, Carl, when we were talking to him, told us.
6: You know, there have been estimates that the value of the pollination that comes from wild bees is $190 billion.
2: So that's globally, right? But still, there was nobody in the room giving that kind of number. So the bees were inherently valued at zero.
1: But remember, bees are valued at zero only until humans get valued more. Then bees go down, bees go up.
2: Like,
1: you have to have a lot of numbers in your head.
2: But here's what I like about this idea is that when you put a number on a bee or a bat or a marsh, it's like an attempt to force a kind of long-term thinking. You can't just say, don't do that. I mean, that's the thing that like conservationists say, don't. But if you say, don't do that because here's the value.
1: Here's the loss you're going to see.
2: Yeah, here's the loss. Well, then that actually gives the whole precautionary don't thing some teeth.
1: Except for this, that if you go businessy on nature and you're wrong,
7: there are irreversibilities.
1: That's how environmental economist Glenn Marie Lang puts it.
7: This is one of the differences between nature, ecosystems, and what we produce. You smash your car, hey, someone can build a new one. If you lose the bees, many instances, you cannot bring them back.
2: So the question we got to is, is there another way to think about the value of nature? I mean, a way that's not economic and therefore short-sighted and all about us, but also not simply about the aesthetics and the beauty, because that can be sort of limiting too. Is there another way?
3: The best I was able to do thinking about this.
1: Writer J.B. McKinnon again.
3: Was when it struck me that all of this diversity that's out there, all this biological diversity, all these wonderful and amazing and alien things that other species can do, is like

0: an extension of our own brains. There's so much imagination out there that we simply could not come up with on our own, that we can think of it as a pool of imagination and creativity from which we as humans are able to draw. And that when we draw down on that pool of creativity and imagination, we deeply impoverish ourselves. You know, in a sense, we are doing harm to our own ability to think and to dream.
1: J.B. McKinnon's book is called The Once True World. He's written many, but this one is my fave.
2: Deep thanks to Carl Zimmer, who's reporting in the New York Times on this topic, is really what got us launched into this whole thing.
1: And what got us through this whole thing is Simon Adler, whose production assistance was invaluable.
2: Thank you, Simon. And thank you guys for listening. I'm Jad Abumrad.
1: I'm Robert Krulwich.
2: We'll see you next time.
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4: 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What is the future for Canada's trade relationship with the US? And how Canada should approach negotiations as the deadline looms? On The Current with guest host Mark Kelly. 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
6: Shoplifting rates in Canada have been up in recent years. We'll hear about some of the reasons why. Plus, we'll dig into the broader cultural history of shoplifting and what this act says about us. That's coming up on the Sunday Magazine.
7: From CBC News, the world is sour. I'm Neil Kumar. Israeli forces have captured a 900-year-old castle on a strategic ridge overlooking southern Lebanon. Israel's prime minister has told his forces to continue ousting Hezbollah militants from strongholds despite a ceasefire. Willie Lowry has more.
8: Israeli Prime Minister Benjamin Netanyahu ordered the military to deepen and strengthen its hold on areas across southern Lebanon that it has wrested from the Iranian-backed militant group Hezbollah. That includes the strategically important Beaufort Castle, the ruins of which date back to the Crusades. The capture of Beaufort is a dramatic stage, Netanyahu says, a dramatic shift in the policy that we are leading. The Israeli military also hit Tyre, one of the largest cities in southern Lebanon, again on Sunday. The IDF says it was targeting Hezbollah infrastructure. Hezbollah rockets triggered sirens across several areas of northern Israel. France has requested an emergency meeting of the UN Security Council in light of the escalating conflict. Willie Lowry, CBC News, Jerusalem.
7: Opposition leader Pierre Poilievre is demanding an emergency debate in the House of Commons. That's after Statistics Canada released data that puts the economy in a technical recession. Benjamin Lopez-Steve has more.
9: Conservative leader Pierre Poilievre wants to know, what is Mark Carney's plan for the economy? In a letter to the Prime Minister, Poilievre is calling for an emergency debate. That's after data shows Canada's economy has stalled. Real GDP shrank 0.1% on an annualized basis from January to March. GDP also dipped 1% in the last 3 months of last year. That meets the bar of what experts call a technical recession. But some experts say the dip is so small, it could be revised away. Poilievre argues the recession is real and a debate will let the Conservatives share their plans for an economic turnaround. He says Carney isn't doing enough and time is running out. The Prime Minister has not yet responded to Poilievre's demand. Benjamin Lopez-Steven, CBC News, Ottawa.
7: A possible review of CUSMA is now just 1 month away, but Canada and the U.S. remain far apart on several key issues. From fighter jets to digital taxes and liquor sales, there's a lot to sort out. Rafi Bujikanyan reports.
10: With just weeks left to a potential review of CUSMA, the free trade agreement between Mexico, Canada, and the U.S., plenty of obstacles remain. Most Canadian provinces still won't let their liquor board stock American alcohol, a retaliation for punishing American tariffs on sectors like steel and aluminum. Former CBC journalist Richard Madden is now Manitoba's senior representative to the U.S. He says the White House could escalate with more tariffs.
11: You know, we're bracing for this, not just in Manitoba, but across the country.
10: The U.S. has named other Canadian policies as trade irritants, too, including supply management protections for sectors like dairy and a recently hiked levy on American streaming giants, forcing them to pay more into the creation of Canadian content. Canada-U.S. Relations Minister Dominic LeBlanc has not been in D.C. since March. His office says his next trip is still being finalized. Rafi Bujikanyan, CBC News, Ottawa.
7: Just 2 days after announcing the World Cup roster, Canada's team is now down a player. Midfielder Marcelo Flores will miss the tournament after tearing his ACL on Saturday night while competing in a tournament in Mexico. Several other Team Canada players are also recovering from injuries, including captain Alfonso Davies. Head coach Jesse Marsh says despite the setbacks, the club is ready to play.
12: It's easy to focus on the injuries, but internally, I think there's a real drive and concentration and focus to make sure that we're getting the most out of every day and then using every moment to prepare.
7: Canada will have its first test of those preparations on Monday in Edmonton when it plays Uzbekistan in a friendly. Canada's first World Cup match is scheduled for June 12th against Bosnia and Herzegovina. And at the 2026 Canadian Screen Awards tonight, Heated Rivalry has won some of the top prizes for Best Drama Series and Best Lead Performer for Hudson Williams. The show picked up 16 awards in total. And that is The World This Hour. For CBC News, I'm Neil Kumar.

0: Time now for a look at the BC weather. Along the north coast, a few clouds with a low of 6 overnight. For the Peace region, partly cloudy, clearing by morning, also a low of 6. For the central interior, clear and down to 0. For the southeast, periods of rain, temperatures steady near 9. For the southern interior, partly cloudy overnight with a low of 10. And along the south coast, clear and low of 10 overnight. Mainly sunny on Monday with a high of 21 up to 28 degrees inland for Metro Vancouver.
1: Good evening, I'm Pia Chattopadhyay. This is an encore edition of the Sunday Magazine featuring the stories we first brought you Sunday morning. Canada has announced new travel measures aimed at stemming the Ebola outbreak. First up, what past global health events reveal about whether travel bans work and how to use them. After that, shoplifting rates have been up in recent years, while cultural depictions have been provoking conversations about theft as a political act. We'll find out how this moment fits into our long history of stealing. Also today, trade wars may be the new normal, so what does winning actually mean? Two economists will consider that question and what answers they have for our country. And later on, veteran crisis communicator Jamie Watt helps us understand how his world works and how it's changed in our rapid-fire information environment. It all starts right now on the Sunday Magazine. Canada is expected to welcome hundreds of thousands of visitors from around the globe when the FIFA World Cup begins in less than 2 weeks. But as this major sporting spectacle gears up here at home, there's nervousness about a health emergency spreading half a world away. The Canadian government, along with other FIFA host countries, the United States and Mexico, has put a 90-day suspension of visas and travel documents for people from three African countries where Ebola is spreading. And this travel ban has some hearing echoes from recent public health emergencies, most notably the COVID pandemic. Kelly Lee is the Canada Research Chair in Global Health Governance at British Columbia's Simon Fraser University, and she's one of the lead researchers of the Pandemics and Borders Project. Good morning, Kelly.
2: Good morning, Pia.
1: Let's begin talking about this 90-day suspension of visas and travel documents. It affects people from Democratic Republic of Congo, Uganda, and South Sudan. These are the countries most affected by this current outbreak of Ebola. Is this the right move by Canada at this time?
2: Yeah, that's the big debate. So this comes on the tail of travel advisories to the region. So people who are thinking of going to the region should avoid doing so if it's non-essential. There's screening at airports already. There's exit screening in the region. So this comes on top of all of those measures, as well as, you know, public health measures being put in place in Canada. So there's an argument that this is not necessary. There's already a low risk of importation of the virus. And it's really, you know, to lower that risk even further. And we have to think about the costs and benefits of doing that. So, of course, it's reassuring to people that, oh, you know, there's now not going to be anyone coming in from that region, at least that are non-national. So still be Canadian citizens and permanent residents allowed to come in. They'll have to quarantine for 21 days. But the question is, was that really needed when already there was a lot of preparations and a lot of screening and so on in place?
1: To that point, the Canadian announcement is contrary to the position of the World Health Organization, which has not been supportive of travel bans or border closures. You mentioned both benefits and drawbacks. So let's talk about some of the potential drawbacks. What's the risk of singling out residents of certain countries for travel restrictions in a case like this?
2: Yeah. And when you do this, you know, and you target particular geographies or particular nationalities, you do definitely stigmatize that group of people. And you have to weigh up whether that is actually necessary, looking at the risk that's being posed. So in this case, we've learned from the past that, you know, targeting certain geographies in a global pandemic certainly didn't make sense oftentimes when a virus was circulating globally. This virus is not yet circulating worldwide. It is concentrated in one region, but you then have to think about, well, you're, you know, reducing 24,000 visas have been suspended. There's about 350 people come in from the region per week. It's not a lot of people, And, you know, is that necessary when such a small number, they're posing a risk? So you're already, you know, singling out that group. And people are often, you know, and understandably fearful of this virus, about people coming in from outside. So, you know, you have to be very careful not to feed those fears with more fear, that you have to try and stick to the facts and try and explain to people, you know, what is the real risk as opposed to the perceived risk. All of this is important. Now, I don't deny that the Canadian government is really quite keen to allay people's concerns, to ensure public confidence, especially on, you know, the eve of the World Cup coming to North America. And this is really what's driving the policies rather than a reality. But you have to think about the impact on the wider global community, and also on those specific populations that you're targeting.
3: So timing is important here because of the World Cup and the number of people from all around the world traveling to the three North American countries. That said, Kelly, there have been Ebola outbreaks in the past in Africa. What makes this one so different? Is it because it's a different strain? They've been able to contain it in the past. So what's different this time around?
2: Yeah, it's not the common strain that we're used to. So Zaire Ebola virus strain is the one that we've seen in the past. This particular strain has only been the cause of two outbreaks in the past. So we don't know a lot about it. We do know that it causes case fatality about 30 to 50%. It's not more transmissible as far as we know. So there is, it doesn't pose a, you know, an extra risk, but there's no vaccine that's currently available for specifically for this strain of the Ebola virus. So there are, you know, things that we're learning. We also don't know too accurately on the ground how many cases there are, because there's, you know, limited diagnostics. There's the confirmed cases are much lower than the suspected cases. And so we're learning on the ground as we go. So, of course, there's lots of unknowns. This is always the case with an outbreak. And you have to make decisions based on, you know, what we do know. But I wouldn't say that this is particularly, you know, something to be concerned about. It's not a pathogen of pandemic potential. This has been confirmed by WHO. This is a public health emergency for the region, but it's not a global pandemic emergency. And I think that's really important to remember.
3: Except, Kelly, you just said about a minute ago, this is not circulating globally yet. And I'm hung up on the yet part, perhaps like a lot of our listeners, because again, sort of the echoes of what, you know, we've been told in the past in terms of the pandemic, not to say that all things are equal, but that word yet gets us all a little bit nervous.
2: Mm-hmm. Yeah, and understandably, and it's a terrible disease. You know, no individual would ever want that this disease. From a population risk point of view, Ebola is unlikely, very unlikely to cause a pandemic. And the reason is because you have to be have symptoms to be transmitting the disease. There's, you know, you have to be in direct contact with bodily fluids or materials that have been contaminated. There's a R-naught number that is lower than, say, COVID. It's not airborne. So we're not dealing with a kind of COVID-like respiratory infection. We're dealing with a virus that you have to be in close contact with people and so on. And the screening really is an effective way of stopping transmission and introduction of the virus into Canada. So if you have exit screening, so people at airports and at land crossings in the region are being asked questions, and if they're symptomatic, they are not allowed to travel. And again, you have to be symptomatic to transmit the virus. And then when they land in Canada, everybody's asked, you know, have you been in the region? If you have, are you symptomatic? And those people are taken and tested. And if they're found positive, which they have not been, of course, there's no cases that have been imported into Canada. But if they one, you know, very, very rare chance that they are taken in and given health care. And there are lots of systems set up to do that. Provinces and territories are ready if there's this rare eventuality. So there's been a lot of measures put into place, both in Canada and at borders, to really detect any cases that come in. And then if we do have a case, you know, we're ready to deal with it. So I think people should not be unduly worrying about this. This is not something that, if you think about hantavirus, you know, that outbreak was dealt with in a really exemplary way with contact tracing and with isolation of the cases, the one case that we've had in Canada. And so the same thing would fall, would, you know, kind of kick into gear.
3: Hmm. I appreciate that reality check and that reassurance. And I'm wondering, that's sort of the balance that no matter if you're an epidemiologist, a public health official, an infectious disease specialist, a politician, you always have to sort of weigh that messaging. What do you think the government needs to do in terms of balancing its messaging to the public about this Ebola outbreak?
2: Yeah, it's a great question. And I think that hits the nail on the head. You know, it's about balance and it's about weighing different trade-offs, different costs and benefits. So the government at the moment is taking a precautionary approach because of the severity of the Ebola disease and the evolving international situation. So the Canadian Minister of Health summed it up really honestly, I thought, and said publicly, this is not a decision based on science. This is a political decision. So, you know, it's really aimed at prioritizing public confidence. And this is needed because North America is just about to host the FIFA World Cup. So the politicians have made the decision that we need to prioritize public confidence and reassurance. And so putting these additional measures in place does that. And so this political decision, you know, is a legitimate position to take if those are the things that you're prioritizing, the economy, tourists coming in, travel, teams coming in. You know, we want to be aligned with the regional measures that are being put in place. But I would also say we have to think about what are the costs, as we mentioned earlier, not just now, but in the long term. So, of course, there'll be costs to individuals who actually wanted to travel to North America from the region, perhaps, you know, soccer fans or members of the families and so on. So they'll be, of course, directly impacted. People who want to go to the region to help respond to the outbreak in those countries are going to think again, you know, if I go, I can't get back easily, or I'll have to quarantine for 21 days, maybe I won't go. So that's, you know, really negatively impacting countries that really need help at the moment. And I would also say in the long term, countries will be potentially inhibited from reporting outbreaks in a timely manner because they're being punished with travel restrictions and bans that aren't really necessary. So they might say, well, we're not going to tell people that we have an outbreak because, you know, our economies are affected and so on. So all of these things need to be considered when you make a decision like this. So the government has, as I say, prioritized public confidence at this moment. And maybe there'll be they'll be removed once. We don't need to prioritize that anymore.
3: If you're just joining us on this Sunday, I'm Pia Chattopadhyay, and I'm speaking with Kelly Lee, the Canada Research Chair in Global Health Governance at British Columbia's Simon Fraser University. Kelly's also one of the lead researchers of the Pandemics and Borders Project. Kelly, you just referenced a couple of things there that I want to talk to you in your role as the lead researcher of the Pandemics and Borders Project, because, again, we're dealing with a very different public health emergency right now with this Ebola situation. But, of course, there are memories of the COVID pandemic and some of the same things we're talking about now that we were then. So what did your research looking at the pandemic show about how travel bans didn't work during COVID?
2: Yes, our Pandemics and Borders Project was set up in early 2020, right, when the COVID pandemic was kicking off. And this hasn't been studied because no countries in the numbers and the prolonged use of travel measures ever happened before. It was really, you know, sort of unprecedented. So our group tracked what countries did, what they did and where they applied these measures, how stringently, to which populations, which forms of travel. It was incredibly complex. And the data is still not great in terms of understanding that picture. But we learned some key lessons from that period that I think is relevant now. First of all, we really do need a coordinated international approach to travel measures by countries. And we need to do that far better. You need this because of public health goals, of course. You know, a coordinated approach is always important, but also to minimize the disruption, either to individuals, to whole societies and economies from using travel measures. So we all remember back to the chaos that we experienced during COVID. You know, each country was doing different things, different measures, using them in a prolonged way with lots of changes and sometimes inconsistencies that didn't seem to make sense. So it was kind of a wild west, you know, of policies. And most countries didn't use these travel measures effectively. Some did, but many didn't. And that then didn't help us prevent or reduce the introduction of SARS-CoV-2 and its variants. We put all these measures in place that had impacts on people, but they weren't necessarily effective. And then they create chaos, and that chaos actually undermines public trust in government and in public health. So, you know, we don't want that chaos again. We do need an international approach that is more coordinated. The second thing I would say, Pia, is that those travel bans, as we often call them, but they're really more like restrictions on certain types of, you know, categories of people that can travel or not travel. They're not the only tool in our policy toolbox. We think about those restrictions and we reach for them, you know, immediately. Really, we have to think we've got advisories, we've got screening, you know, testing and health assessments at the border, for example, quarantine and isolation. And we also have preventative measures like mask wearing and vaccination. So these things could actually be used to help people continue to travel, but in a safer way. And I think that's a better way of thinking of it than just slamming the door shut and saying, no, no, no, you cannot come in, you cannot travel, because that's not the only thing you can do. There's lots of different things.
3: You mentioned, Kelly, that there were some countries who did the travel restrictions well. What are the examples of which countries did it well and why?
2: Yeah, the countries we often think about are actually in East Asia. So they often have outbreaks of serious nature, you know, right at the kind of front line of avian influenza, for example. So they've learned that if you put in restrictions very early on when the first cases happen, and you do it very stringently, so you don't say, oh, yes, nationals can travel and come in, but non-nationals cannot. No, you have to have a blanket restriction, and you have to use quarantine at the same time so that you know, you're sort of a catch and release type approach. And these are always temporary measures, but what you're trying to do is slow down introduction of the virus into a jurisdiction that doesn't have a lot of cases. But you're buying time. So in the meantime, you're putting into place domestic public health measures that can respond to when cases do come in, because it's very, very difficult, maybe one might say virtually impossible, for most countries to hermetically seal themselves off from the rest of the world. And some countries can because they're islands, and that, you know, it's much easier. A country like Canada, which is vast in geography, lots and lots of different points of entry, air, land, and sea, and we're dependent on trade and, you know, people moving in and out. It's impossible to you know, stop travel altogether. So it's a temporary way of slowing down an outbreak, but you really have to act while you have that time that you've bought to do other things, such as put into place public health, you know, measures like social distancing, masking, all sorts of, you know, public communication. And when you do have those cases,
3: and so if early is best when it comes to travel restrictions. Just coming back to this current outbreak of Ebola, we saw a couple of days ago Uganda shutting its border with DRC. Is that too little, too late?
2: Yeah, it probably is too late, because I think the evidence is showing that this virus has been circulating for quite a few weeks, if not months. And so there will be cases that either haven't been identified yet, that have played out, or there are, you know, people that are incubating and so on. So

0: And they need boots on the ground. So there's a lot of things that need to be done. And of course, community engagement, because that's something that has been a real challenge. All these things need to be done. You know, border closures are kind of a distraction, really, in this case.
1: So we're talking about Ebola and talking about what lessons were learned from the pandemic. You also, I think, mentioned the hantavirus on that cruise ship. And I think, you know, when people, that made people nervous too, but I think the obvious difference is that that is a very contained space. People are on a cruise ship, they're out on the water, you have time to put public health measures in place. And as you say, it worked very well. Are there lessons, though, that you can take from that hantavirus outbreak, even given all the differences, that you think we should apply, that there are learning lessons for other ones?
0: Always. These are all different cases, and we always have to start with the specific pathogen, the specific virus in this case, and see, you know, understand how it is transmitted, how severe it is, you know, where it comes from, and so on. So each case is going to be different, and then you have to go through kind of a risk assessment. And in the hantavirus case, there's many, many countries involved. It could have been, you know, badly handled. The fact that it was well handled, you know, we shouldn't then assume that it wasn't a serious incident. What was really nice to see was how WHO stepped up and really led that effort. So there were WHO leadership. The director general was on the ground discussing the ship and how it did not pose a direct risk to local people. They wanted to get it docked so they could take people off and repatriate them. It was actually, there were moments where, you know, Cape Verde wouldn't allow that ship to dock. And that is a serious problem. But once that was all negotiated, and that was WHO, you know, leading that diplomatic effort, the coordination was very impressive. Canadians were flown back to Canada, of course. And then we have one case that's been confirmed and is isolated and receiving treatment, others contract tracing and so on. You know, what it does show is that public health systems are so essential in this case and are often invisible. All this work, the invisible work that happens, the monitoring, the surveillance, the testing, the, you know, contact tracing is all very detailed work, and it doesn't happen by accident. It requires an infrastructure, it requires people and technology to coordinate. And during the past year or two since COVID pandemic, funding for WHO and funding for, you know, Public Health Agency of Canada has been slashed. And so we have really lost a lot of capacity. And this just reminds us, you know, we are, yes, these cases have been handled very well, but what about a different pathogen? What about a kind of a respiratory infection like COVID-19 comes along again? What is our capacity to respond? It's going to be much more complex, more transmissible, potentially more severe. So I think this is a warning to us. You know, we have to stop ignoring the fact that we need to invest in key infrastructure in this country, not just pipelines, not just, you know, submarines. We need to invest in public health infrastructure.
1: It has been very good to listen to you. Appreciate it so much. Thanks, Kelly.
0: Thanks, Pia.
1: Kelly Lee is the Canada Research Chair in Global Health Governance at British Columbia's Simon Fraser University, and she's a lead researcher of the Pandemics and Borders Project.

0: Pia Chattopadhyay. You were listening to the Sunday Magazine on CBC Radio and streaming live on the CBC News app. You can also listen on demand via CBC Listen and wherever you get your podcasts. Shoplifting rates have been up in recent years. Small business owners are raising the alarm, with half reporting that theft has increased over the last year. That's according to the Canadian Federation of Independent Business. You may be noticing some of the fallout at your local pharmacy or grocery store, with security guards present and some items locked away. Michael Kempa is an associate professor of criminology at the University of Ottawa. Michael, good morning. It's nice to have you with us.
1: Thanks very much.
0: What are crime statistics telling us about shoplifting in our country right now?
1: Well, whatever numbers you look at, you can see that there's been a huge increase in reported incidents and in the dollar values of the total amount that businesses have lost to theft. We're talking about an increase of just about 7%.

0: 20% of reported numbers, many thousands of incidents over the last decade. And the cost has absolutely spiraled. We're looking at something that was at about $5 billion in losses in 2019 that has ballooned to over $9 billion at our last counting in late 2024, early 2025. So there's no reason to think it's slowed down since then. And it is a huge and growing issue.
1: It isn't the same story all across the country. I'm just going to use two examples. Both come from Manitoba. The Winnipeg police released a report just a couple of days back on 2025 crime statistics, and shoplifting was down 5% from the year before. And if we look at Brandon, a smaller community, but still staying in the same province, in April, the Chamber of Commerce says police told it that shoplifting was up 40% in the last year. So what do those two examples tell you about what's happening out there, but also the difficulty of tracking this type of crime?
0: Well, it tells you that there's different circumstances across the country. It tends to be that your biggest increases in loss comes from shoplifting that's driven by organized crime. So we have fairly well-organized syndicates of people that either reward or coerce, essentially lifters, people to steal for them, who funnel those goods through middle range fixers, the people that sort of pay them and get it moved up to warehouses, where these things are ultimately distributed mostly for online markets that have been expanding, of course, since the pandemic. So very, very sophisticated. So you see the biggest increases in those markets across the country where the access for organized crime is the highest.
1: And are we also at the same time, or do we know from the statistics, if there's a rise in individual crime, I think someone going into a store and, I don't know, stealing a shirt for their own use.
0: Yeah, sure. Personal theft is also increasing. There's some more haphazard type of retail theft, where, of course, in times of economic either downturn or inflation where people are being crunched, and in a context where people have a lot less sympathy and respect for corporations and other entities that are seen to make undue profits in hard times, yes, individual haphazard retail theft has also increased, but it's not the main driver.
1: And so your concern is about this organized theft approach. And there's been, we've seen lots of videos of smash and grabs in Ontario jewelry shops, for example, tend to make the news and other such things. I mean, organized crime has also always been into the theft business, but what are you seeing as the drivers for it being into this kind of shoplifting?
0: Oh, because it's incredibly profitable, very hard to police, and in a way, easy. It's an easy source of cash flow for organized crime. In that, if you sort of picture having a network of thieves working at your behest who can steal a huge volume of very small but valuable commodities like razor blades, baby formula, medication for pets, and so on. These are things that really can't be traced. They're easy to sell online. And the risks of people being caught with this form of contraband or being caught stealing are very small. It's not the same as being charged, for example, with criminal possession of illicit narcotics. So until we can sort of increase friction around the profit making for organized crime in this area, which is where most of the strategies are going now, you'll expect to, of course, see organized crime take advantage of that cash source.
1: Can I ask you what might sound, and maybe is, a sort of sillier question? If I buy like my, I don't know, what did you use, razors as example, online, how do I know that I'm not buying it from a retailer versus organized crime that has stolen this or selling razor blades online en masse?
0: You really don't, because in many cases, anybody can create a fairly realistic looking discount website that looks like a legitimate business. They can even mimic corporate websites it's very hard to tell the difference between a legitimate and illegitimate website. And they're smart enough to know that they shouldn't make the price too low because that would raise people's concerns. In other words, if the deal appears to be too good, people may think twice about purchasing it. So, I mean, really, even though online retailers and sites like Amazon go out of their way to try to police who's moving what, things like Facebook Marketplace, other private sales things, it's very, very difficult to know who you're dealing with.
1: Okay. So I mentioned in the introduction at my local pharmacy, there's now a security guard and my local grocery store. And that wasn't there, I don't know, a couple of years ago. Those people weren't there. They are there all the time now. So we're seeing that in the real life world. What are police and law enforcement doing about these concerns?
0: So a lot of people think that, okay, if we've got a lot of random theft, the thing to do would be to make the laws stricter and really crack down on individuals who are shoplifting. But again, that's really not the volume. Where we're having success is where police and corporations have been working to increase the friction or the difficulty of, first of all, getting these things out of their stores, from the stores to the fences where they're sort of cleaned and organized for online sale and then distributed online. So a big play is more or less crime prevention through environmental design. Stores are trying to make it just a little bit trickier to get things out the door. So there's these sort of funnel points that you have to go through, whether you've purchased anything or not, to get out the door. Where we're using artificial intelligence, things like recognition technology software, we're not so concerned with people's faces and identities as we are with these algorithms that analyze unusual behavior and movement in stores. So in other words, there's sort of normal and abnormal ways to move around a store, and the AI technology can pick up on those where their behavior suggests that they're looking to lift stuff. So all this information is going between police, corporations, and even international policing bodies to sort of look at that chain and disrupt it.
1: Michael, it's been good to hear from you as always. Appreciate your time. Thank you.
0: Thank you kindly.
1: Michael Kempa is an associate professor of criminology at the University of Ottawa. Rachel Steyer is a professor of theater studies at DePaul University in Chicago, and she is the author of the book, The Steal, A Cultural History of Shoplifting. Rachel, good morning to you.
2: Good morning. Thank you for having me.
1: It's nice to have you with us. We were just hearing about some of the statistics and why they might be difficult to kind of parse. Tell us more about what you found when it comes to tracking shoplifting.
2: I think one thing that stands out to me is I was at the time when I was writing the book, and I am now just looking over casually the statistics. I am very skeptical of the statistics that are coming out from business federations. And in the States, it's from the National Retail Federation. Most of these statistics are, at least when I was working on my book, they did not have large samples. And they had a number of other problems. They were funded by the technology companies, you know, who are tasked with eradicating shoplifting. So obviously, it's in their interest to say that there's as large a problem as possible. So I would just say that this kind of spy v. spy thing, shoplifters versus stores, has really been going on for centuries. And that, you know, it just doesn't seem that different to me from when I was writing the book.
1: You wrote your book more than a decade ago. What drew you to the story at that time?
2: Well, that was probably Winona Ryder was a big draw. If you remember, she shoplifted from Saks in Beverly Hills, and it was right around the time of 9/11. And so I was really, in the book, I do deal with organized retail theft, or ORT, but I also talk about what a lot of people in loss prevention call the lone shoplifter, the person who does it for psychological or social reasons. And those were the people who I was most interested in. But I want to say something else about this, which is I don't disagree with anything particularly that your previous guest said, but I interviewed some of the people who were in ORT gangs, and they talked about shoplifting using similar language to the way people who, you know, were addicted to shoplifting or who were shoplifting because they had borderline personality disorder or because they were compelled to shoplift. So the language of stealing, there is something just very attractive about stealing. Your previous guest said, yes, it's certainly because people want to stick it to the man, but I think it's deeper than that. I think it has to do with, you know, you get an adrenaline rush when you do it. You're plunged into this completely different thing that is not In your day-to-day life. Or that's what, you know, that's what both people who were in ORT gangs and these other types of shoplifters told me.
1: You know, the Winona Ryder example, for people who might remember who Winona Ryder is, actor, so like not economically struggling, one would assume.
2: Right.
1: And so when she did that, was part of why this became such a big thing. So you don't, quote unquote, need to steal, was sort of how it was put. But we often think about people who steal in this class way, like you need to steal, like you're some Jean Valjean.
2: Jean Valjean.
1: You know. So what, what, how have you understood the class component of all of this?
2: Yeah, no, I think often shoplifting is aspirational. In other words, you saw a lot of, I saw a lot of people and retailers and loss prevention people often complained about people stealing steaks, lobster tails, and other high-end food from grocery stores, for example. And there was no sympathy on the part of the loss prevention people just because they considered there to be no need for stealing. They considered it to be, you know, for fun or for some other reason. But I think that that has really not been adequately studied. You know, if you don't have enough money to buy dinner, right? So you're going to go into the store and so you shoplift, like are you going to be really careful and only shoplift the budget item? No, that's not what you're going to do. That's not the mentality. You know, the mentality is, I think, go for the most luxurious item that you can possibly get away with, or items.
1: And so we've heard over the past couple of years, as economic times have been tough for Canadians and others around the world as well, is that when the economy's tough, the cost of living is higher, shoplifting goes up. How does that theory actually play out over history?
2: As I said, I think there's really a spy v spy relationship between retail and shoplifting, really all theft, but shoplifting especially. I think, you know, shoplifting first arose at the time when stores were being born. The idea of a store was being born in Shakespeare's time. In other words, no sooner were there stores than there were shoplifters, people trying to steal. So I feel like the two go hand in hand. You can't escape it. And, you know, then in the Industrial Revolution, there was a spike in women shoplifting with the rise of the department store.
1: Let me ask you about, I don't know if this is the right word, responsibility I was going to use, but the shops, because shops are designed in a certain way. So they entice you to come in because they want you to look at their clothes and try on this the wares that they are selling. How are you looking at that piece of that? What have you understood about how the design of stores has sort of helped out, if I can put it that way?
2: Yeah, well, as you know, I study theater. And so I guess when I was working on the book, and now I really think of a store as a kind of theater. Hmm. And it entices you into, I don't know, onto its stage. And you have the idea that you can do anything you want in that stage. You can pick items up that you ordinarily couldn't pick up, and those items are just props. And then the only limit on what you can do is you can't take them out of the store. So it's sort of it's really a strange agreement between the store and the customer. You know, the store is saying, we'll let you in, and we've designed everything to make you want to acquire everything that's in the store. But if you try to steal, you know, of course, we'll come down on you. So it's like between a public space and a private space.
1: Hmm. That's such an interesting way to think about it as a theater production, if you will. So we've seen in the last number of months and years these interesting cultural depictions, which celebrate, if maybe that's not the right word, but stealing from stores. So I'm thinking of this recent movie by Boots Riley, I Love Boosters, mm-hmm. or the cultural writer Gia Tolentino, left-wing influencer Hassan Piker, and sort of. The argument overall that they're all making is that it's not taboo, it's not bad, it's not actually, shouldn't even be a crime to steal, that it's actually okay to steal, especially from the big guys, the big box stores, the Walmarts of the world. Why do you think that argument is being made now?
2: Well, because I think we're at a specific moment where there's a lot of attention is being paid to inequality. And with the internet, you can see people living, celebrities especially, but really anybody, living what seem to be very lavish lives on stage. And I think this just perpetuates and exaggerates the feeling of being aggrieved that a lot of people have. And I think it drives them to minimize the cost and effect of shoplifting. That's happened at other times in culture. Like, as I said, I think it did happen at the beginning of the creation of stores. And I think it also happened in the 19th century with the rise of capitalism. And it happened in the 1960s, you know, with the youth culture movement and the ideas of inequality and correcting inequality there. So I think it, as much as anything, a lot of, you know, shoplifting that's done not by organized retail theft gangs, it's symbolic. I know that sounds ridiculous, but it's symbolic as much as literal. I guess I'm thinking in theatrical terms, right? Like sticking it to the man. Like if you steal, you know, a steak from a grocery store, you're not really sticking it to the man. You know, you're running.
1: You're sticking it to your local butcher sometimes. Yeah.
2: You're going to get arrested. You know, it's going to be embarrassing, whatever. So I wouldn't say it's, you know, it's political in the way that it is often discussed and the way, as you say, Gia Tolentino and Hassan Piker and Boots Riley are trying to position it as, but that's not a new thing.
1: I hear that echo from the 1960s, and here's the echo that I hear. And you tell me if the echo I'm hearing is what you also hear, which is like the 1960s. So there's counterculture, there's a sticking it to the man, but it's also a time of, you know, economic and wartime debate, that people are feeling a loss of control over the,
2: yes,
1: the world writ large. And it seems quite similar in that way.
2: Yes. Yes. I think what's similar is the loss of control, like during Vietnam, when people felt, oh, things are just terribly, terribly out of whack. And people felt anxious and stressed. And, you know, a psychological way to alleviate that is to shoplift. You know, what happens is you get this endorphin rush. So, yeah, I think you're right. I think it does reverberate to the 60s.
1: You know, you mentioned the word politics. I only bring it up because shoplifting is used in sort of a debate. And on one side of that debate, some say, like, this is why we need more law and order, that things are getting out of control and we need to crack down and law and order. Or conversely, on the other side, people argue this is the problem with big corporations and the redistribution of wealth is needed, and we got to rein in these big corporations. How are you seeing that sort of two-side? People are using shoplifting to their own political or value system beliefs.
2: Yes, I agree with you. It's weaponized. It's ideologically weaponized. But if I may, I want to answer that by just referring to something that your previous guest also said that was an issue when I was writing the book too, which is he spoke about these AI detect, how AI can detect a movement in a store that is not natural. Of course, AI was not developed when I was writing the book, but this same idea had already been developed, it's been somewhat of a problem and controversial for stores to identify who are the shoplifters in their stores, unless they're violent ORT gangs that come in and break a lot of stuff. Mm. There's been some controversy. What does it mean to say a non-normal movement in a store? Like, what does that mean? Does that mean like you're standing by the Tylenol aisle for too long, right? And then you reach very exaggeratedly into the aisle and then you sweep all the Tylenol or whatever. Anyway, I think you get my drift. What I'm really saying is that these kind of so-called measurements are very imprecise.
1: Because I might go into a store, Rachel, and there's a lot of different varieties of Tylenol, and I might stand there for a long time looking at them and then slowly reach.
2: Maybe you got a call from your mother and she had something important to say to you. And so you were standing there. And I saw this when I was writing the book, was that there were a lot of instances where these people were, you know, they had supposedly shoplifted, but it wasn't clear whether they had or not. And I just, You know, I appreciate that businesses really struggle, especially small businesses, but big box stores too. I'm certainly not on the side of the shoplifters, but I also just wonder if it's even possible to eradicate shoplifting without completely closing down stores. Because as your previous guest pointed out, you know, the fact of eBay, unless eBay and other online marketplaces start to really crack down on online vendors, and, you know, it's just, I don't see it happening.
1: It's been very good to hear from you as well, Rachel. I really appreciate your time. Thank you.
2: Thank you. Thank you so much.
1: Rachel Steyer is the author of The Steal, A Cultural History of Shoplifting. Well, the world lost a titan of jazz this past week. Sonny Rollins died at the age of 95. He was a trailblazer in the genre, a master saxophone player known for his sprawling improvisations. And he wove his distinct style through myriad genres, including bebop, calypso, hard bop, jazz, rock, and he influenced generations of musicians along the way. So from his breakthrough 1957 album, Saxophone Colossus, this is Sonny Rollins with Strode Road.

0: 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We've heard the mantra, there are no winners in a trade war, a lot in the year plus since U.S. President Donald Trump set off a global economic battle royale with his tariff policies. And so far, Canada has been playing a little offense and a little defense, trying to shore up our new relationship with the U.S., all the while trying to strengthen our trading relationships with other countries. Just this past week, the largest ever trade delegation from India was in our country, and China's foreign minister was as well, talking about opening China up to more trade with Canada. Prime Minister Mark Carney made his own trip stateside, calling for a new partnership with the U.S. Economists Soumaya Keynes and Chad Bown have a new book out. It is called How to Win a Trade War, An Optimistic Guide to an Anxious Global Economy. Soumaya and Chad, good morning. Thanks for being with us.
1: Thanks for having us.
2: Thank you.
0: Soumaya, let me begin with you. The cover of your book shows this inflatable globe and it's been deflated and squished and squashed out of shape. Is that where we are with trade these days, that we don't recognize the world we once knew it?
1: Yeah, sadly, we'd all love a nice, big, shiny round globe, but there are some distortions going on right now. I think for years there was this predictable rules-based system that no one really had to think about. It was very, very boring. We all lived much, much happier lives, not really having to think about it very much. The premise of the book is that we're not in that world anymore, right? No one wins a trade war. We agree with that. But unfortunately, where we are suggests that actually the trade wars might come to us. Mm. And when they do, we don't really have a choice. We have to fight.
0: So, Chad, why is the world the way it is today? Does this all come down to the current occupant of the White House?
2: One might think so. For as much as American President Donald Trump is in the headlines every day talking about something having to do with tariffs and trade every day, and that is a part of it, and I can especially see from the Canadian perspective, you can't avoid that. But what we argue in the book is there's actually something more fundamental that's going on, that's been happening, predating President Trump, and it's going to live on post-President Trump as well. And that really is a challenge or a set of challenges that has to do with China. China is just a fundamentally different economic system than Canada or the United States or Europe, these kind of market-oriented democracies. And now it's really, really big. So, you have to deal with the fact that it's got all these subsidies and state-owned enterprises and industrial policy in ways that affect your economy, that its sheer size you can't avoid anymore. But also, China has a slightly different outlook toward the rest of the world when it comes to trade and how it views interdependence. That's fundamentally different as well. So the trading system that Soumaya was talking about really is one that's based on, countries trusting that they'll be able to import and export for the most part. And China has said, that's not really how we view the world. We want a world where China is not going to be dependent on Canada, the United States, or other countries for the things that it needs, but it wants to build up dependencies so that all of our countries are dependent on China for their needs. And then periodically, as we have seen over the last couple of years, China will sometimes weaponize those dependencies against us in ways that can be quite painful. So in any case, I think part of the argument in our book is there are these fundamental changes that are happening. A big chunk of it is China. And it's something, if you're thinking about what trade wars should be confronted and do we have to fight right now, that's the really, really big one.
0: All right, we'll need to put this conversation on hold to take a break for the CBC News. I'm Pia Chattopadhyay. The Sunday Magazine's back in 6 minutes.
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5: From CBC News, the world is sour. I'm Neil Kumar. France has requested an emergency meeting with the UN Security Council to discuss the fighting in Lebanon. It comes as Israeli forces have launched their deepest offensive into the country in a quarter century and capturing Beaufort Castle, a strategic outpost dating back to the Middle Ages. Willie Lowry has more from Jerusalem.
6: For nearly 1,000 years, it has been a sought-after location. The ruins of the castle date back to the Crusades, and in modern times, the Israeli military occupied it from 1982 all the way until 2000 when they withdrew from southern Lebanon. Seizing it once again makes this the most significant advance Israel has made into Lebanon in over 25 years. And strategically, it sits high above the Litani River with views across much of southern Lebanon and parts of northern Israel and the Golan Heights. Despite a ceasefire being in place, Israel and Hezbollah, the Iranian-backed militant group, have exchanged near constant fire for the last several weeks. One thing to mention here, the fate of Lebanon could have a bearing on the U.S.-Iran negotiations. Iran has long called for Lebanon to be included in any deal that it signs. Willie Lowry, CBC News, Jerusalem.
5: The United States is gearing up to celebrate its 250th birthday this summer. But one high-profile event is already hitting turbulence. Several musicians have pulled out of a Trump-linked concert series called Freedom 250. Aaron Collins explains why.
7: I pledge to give America the most spectacular birthday party the world has ever seen for America's 250th anniversary.
8: A series of concerts featuring stars of the 80s and 90s, part of those celebrations. Rapper Vanilla Ice proud to be on the bill.
9: I'm honored, man. This is going to be epic.
8: But this week, some other artists bailing.
10: Every rose has its thorn.
8: Among the musicians pulling out, Poison frontman Bret Michaels. Michaels writing online the event had evolved into something much more divisive than what he had signed up for. Donald Trump fired back online, writing that we should have a giant Make America Great Again rally for 250 instead of having overpriced singers who nobody wants to hear. Aaron Collins, CBC News, Washington.
5: The family of Stanley Cup winner Claude Lemieux is donating his brain to the Boston University CTE Center after his death last week. Philip Lee Shenock reports.
11: Well, most of the cases have been in athletes like Claude Lemieux.
12: Dr. Charles Tater is a pioneer in the area of concussion and brain injury research at the University of Toronto. He suspects Lemieux had CTE, chronic traumatic encephalopathy, a degenerative brain condition linked to repeated blows to the head. There are no treatments for CTE, and it can only be diagnosed after death.
11: We do see an unfortunate number of athletes who actually commit suicide.
12: According to Boston University CTE Center, 19 of 20 former NHL players studied were posthumously diagnosed with CTE, and most recently Bruins enforcer Lyndon Byers, whose diagnosis was revealed on the same day as Claude Lemieux's death. Lemieux's family hopes their donation will help understand the long-term effects of repetitive brain injuries and lead to more honest conversations about how to better protect athletes. Philippe Shannock, CBC News, Toronto.
5: At the 2026 Canadian Screen Awards tonight, the beloved TV series Heated Rivalry dominated and walked away with the evening's top prizes.
13: And the Canadian Screen Award goes to Hudson Williams. Heated Rivalry.
5: Best Lead Performer went to Hudson Williams, and the show also won Best Drama Series. In total, Heated Rivalry garnered 16 awards for its inaugural season. And that is The World This Hour. For CBC News, I'm Neil Kumar.

Time now for a look at the BC weather. Along the north coast, a few clouds with a low of 6 overnight. For the Peace region, partly cloudy, clearing by morning, also a low of 6. For the central interior, clear and down to 0. For the southeast, periods of rain, temperatures steady near 9. For the southern interior, partly cloudy overnight with a low of 10. And along the south coast, clear and low of 10 overnight. Mainly sunny on Monday with a high of 21 up to 28 degrees inland for Metro Vancouver.

0: Welcome back to an encore edition of the Sunday Magazine, featuring the stories we first brought you Sunday morning on CBC Radio, Sirius XM 169, as well as on the CBC Listen app. Still to come, when crisis hits, his phone rings. For 25 years, Jamie Watt has worked with Canadian companies and people in the field of crisis management. And a little later on, he'll bring us behind the scenes of this business and discuss how it's changing in our polarized world. But right now, let's return to my conversation with economists Soumaya Keynes and Chad Bown about their new book. It is called How to Win a Trade War. Okay, so Chad, let me stick with you for a bit. We are, in our country, of course, seized with how Canada fits into all of this. You worked as an economist in the Obama and Biden administrations. Have you been surprised by the way the Trump administration has been approaching trade with our country during his second term?
1: Yes. It is honestly the most surprising aspect of everything. And I don't, it's hard to put economic rationale or logic behind it. So I'm not going to, you know, pretend to be able to say, oh, my Canadian friends, if you just look here, you know, this will explain exactly what the president is doing and what the administration is doing. But let me give it, I guess, a little bit of a try, which is, and it's this is not just a Canada issue, but for a long time now, the United States has been trying to wake up the rest of the world to the challenges posed by China, and the rest of the world, America's allies, Canada, Europe, you know, to a lesser extent, maybe Japan, Korea, have largely not been willing to do a lot of the challenging policies that it would take to kind of form a, you know, a coalition or a group to really fight back in a sense, right? I think of all of those countries, to be fair, Canada has done more than most. I think the bigger challenge perhaps has been Europe. Canada over the years has aligned some of its policies toward China and the U.S. when it comes to, you know, electric vehicles, steel, foreign investment screening, some things like that. So I think Canada is the least culpable of this bunch. But that being said, right, I think all of these countries, Americans and policymakers feel like could be doing a little bit more. And perhaps maybe that's a small part of what explains part of what the administration has been doing over the last year. But I don't think that's it entirely. And to be honest, it is hard to kind of come up with a rationale for it. Maybe Soumaya has explanations from her vantage point in London.
0: You want to weigh in here, Soumaya?
2: So I think there's a kind of there's a part of the frustration of some people within the Trump administration that is maybe grounded in some of the ideas that Chad was saying. I think there's probably also just a much more basic, almost churlish part of it. You know, I was really struck listening to United States Trade Representative Jamieson Greer speaking the other day, and he was saying, you know, there are only two countries that retaliated when the US applied tariffs. It was China and Canada. So, you know, it's possible that they just kind of bear a grudge for that, but yeah, I don't want to overinterpret whatever is going on in President Trump's mind.
0: Yeah, I think a lot of Canadian officials are trying to sort that out themselves. So, Maya, let me stick with you, because in the book, you quote a former Canadian government advisor who told you this, quote, "Canadians, rightly or wrongly, do feel that we should be treated as equals, even though the economy is one-tenth the size, our egos are not one-tenth the size," referring to the United States. Talk with us about managing national ego in a trade war.
2: Yeah, not easy. Okay, so I think it helps just to remind ourselves of what trade negotiations used to be like, right? So, you know, in the days of, say, NAFTA, what you were trying to negotiate was an improvement on the status quo, right? And so essentially, you're doing two negotiations, right? Canadian negotiators are going to the US, they're trying to get a better deal, but they're also negotiating with their own populations back home to persuade them this is a good thing, right? And because if at the end of the day, they decide that they actually can't get it over the line, it's okay. You've got the status quo to fall back on. Now, what's happening in this new world is that essentially President Donald Trump is threatening to make the status quo worse, right? We've no longer got the status quo to fall back on, which fundamentally changes the nature of that negotiation, right? So before, you know, the Canadian public is used to being persuaded that these trade deals are a good thing and they should go along with it, but that's not the bargain anymore, right? And so it's just a much nastier proposition, because you know it's much nicer to go into something trying to get everyone to do better off than it is essentially being taken hostage, which is part of the US dynamic now.
0: Chad, 1 month from tomorrow, the Canada-US-Mexico trade agreement is officially up for review. I know you call it USMCA in the United States. We call it CUSMA up here. The US and Mexico are already in direct renegotiation talks. Canada and the US are not. So you're the author of a book titled How to Win a Trade War. What is your best advice for Canada at this point?
1: Read the book first.
0: All of Canada. Yep.
1: You know, there's going to be a lot of great nuggets in there. I think, you know, one of the things that we've tried to stress in this new era is you really have to prepare. You have to do your homework. That means, in when it comes to trade negotiations, identifying what your vulnerabilities are, but also what your strengths are, and play to those strengths. So, you know, a vulnerability, an inevitability, you know, for Canada is, it's right next door to the United States, right? And absent some giant earthquake or something, we're not going to be separated, right? We're stuck with each other. And just the sheer force of gravity means we're going to trade a lot with each other. So you're kind of stuck with us. We've got to, you know, make the best of it. And the United States is a lot bigger. So there is going to be some asymmetry to this relationship, right? And that's just a set of facts that we can't get away from. That being said, if you're trying to figure out how to do the best you can with the United States, maybe identify what it is that the United States really, really needs, what it's really short of, and how to make yourself integral to whatever the United States' objectives are, right? So for example, we saw last year that the United States and its relationship with China suffered massively when the Chinese cut it off from these things called rare earths and permanent magnets, right? This is something that China produces 90% of the world's, you know, this stuff coming out of the ground. They process it, they turn it into parts that go into cars, that go into electronics, that are essential for manufacturing. This nearly shut down the North American automobile industry when we couldn't get these parts, and it panicked the Trump administration. So what could Canada do to help in that instance? Well, it also turns out these rare earths are not the only thing, not the only critical mineral that China has this market dominance over. There are lots of these things, lithium, cobalt, graphite, all these. So, you know, what Canada has sometimes is some of these things in the ground, perhaps also opportunities to engage in the processing of them. It can identify where the United States has weaknesses and offer to help fill in some of those gaps. And then by doing so, you become an integral part of, you know, a North American economy and make it much less likely that the United States is actually going to take you for granted and treat you as badly, I think, as you have been being treated over the last year or so. So it's things like that. I would suggest identify what you have that are strengths that the United States absolutely needs, and work from there.
0: Chad, you've said that Canada can either end up like Australia or not. What do you mean by that? And would that be a bad thing, I think you're suggesting here?
1: Yeah. So, you know, the Australia reference is, Australia is an amazing economy, and it's an ally and it's an advanced economy, you know, but starting about in the 1980s, the Australian economy really gave up on manufacturing itself. It just decided, you know, it was going to focus on other things, and it's been largely an importer of manufactured goods from the world. Now it's grown tremendously over the subsequent period because it supplies a lot of commodities, you know, iron ore and things like that to China, which has been growing. So that's been great for the overall Australian economy. But the point is, the reason why that happened to Australia was, as a small country, you know, of just a couple of, dozen million people out there, it's really hard to achieve scale. And if Canada were to kind of go off by itself, right? So one thought experiment that we economists have is suppose Canada and the United States decided to split up and Canada really wanted to go off on its own way. Well, Canada would need to achieve scale. It would need to be able to produce lots and lots of cars in order to be able to produce them at low enough cost to make people be able to want them. Well, the local Canadian economy is not really big enough in terms of the size of the population these days to be competitive when you've got a China out there of 1.4 billion people, right? So that's kind of the big concern is, you know, you need to be, if you're Canada, you need to be tied in really well to these other markets or else you risk becoming like in Australia that's primarily a kind of commodity exporter. Now, going back to my earlier argument of benefiting the United States, what could you offer to the United States? Another thing Canada offers to the United States is additional scale. As China gets bigger and bigger and bigger, the United States, in relative terms, gets smaller, right? We're only 340-something million people. We need all the friends and rich country consumers out there for our manufacturing that we can get. And so if we can get Canada on side in the United States, that adds to our scale. That's something that's positive as well. So I do think there are things that are really beneficial for Canada and the United States to continue to work together on.
0: Yeah, and to keep in mind that last year, 34 U.S. states sold more goods to Canada than any other foreign economy. So it's not that we are without leverage here during these negotiations. But Soumaya, you've heard our prime minister talk over the past few months, several months, and in New York just this past week, talking about resetting relationship not only with the United States, but also expanding and extending trading relationships with the rest of the world. We had the Indian delegation here this past week. India's a country of more than a billion people. The Chinese foreign minister was here as well. Our foreign minister said Canada wants to increase exports to China by 50% by 2030. So isn't this the kind of trade diversification that could really help, as our prime minister refers to us, a middle power like Canada?
2: Yeah, look, I mean, diversification of your trading partners, sure. I would point out that this isn't the first time that the Canadian government has had this idea of trying to diversify. It is really hard, right? As Chad was saying, the pull of a very, very close by, big, rich country is just extremely hard to resist. You know, those factors really matter. So yes, by all means, diversify. I think, though, you know, so in this world, it's tempting to try to be friends with everybody, right? To look at the rest of the world, see all this conflict going on and saying, we don't want to engage with that, right? We want to be friends with the US. We want to be friends with China. We want to be friends with all the other middle powers. Let's try and cling on to the old world where we could just trade with whoever we wanted and we could all get richer together and that would be great. And my concern is that, you know, also in the context of the Kuzma negotiations, those bigger powers can see what the Canadians are trying to do, and they may not like it, right? And so one of the irritants, I think, from the US side is going to be if the Canadians try to also cozy up with the Chinese, because there are trade-offs here, right? I mean, just again, let's just return to cars, right? There's this huge powerful force that is the Chinese electric vehicles export machine that, you know, is extraordinarily successful in third markets, is competing with North American production in those third markets. There is a choice for Canada, right? You can open yourself up to that machine they could compete with, say, US exports. You could be more open to Chinese components. That could undermine the US interest in creating a stronger North American supply chain with fewer Chinese components. Now, I'm not saying necessarily which one of those is better in terms of efficiency, but there are trade-offs and tensions there that you do need to have a line on, rather than sort of saying, oh, but we can be friends with everyone.
0: Right.
2: Which does sound nice, but yeah.
0: Yeah, I mean, Canada has agreed to allow 49,000 Chinese EVs into our country, but at the same time says, you know, our automotive relationship with the United States and Mexico is strong. Let me ask you this, Soumaya. You're in the United Kingdom, and something looming over the past year or so, I think for a lot of people around the world, but certainly on the minds of Canadians, is why should Canada or anyone make concessions to the U.S. when President Trump seems to have no qualms with just tearing up a deal later, sometimes ones that he himself has negotiated in the case with the U.K., or he did the NAFTA renegotiations during his first term. So why would anyone just like have any confidence in that?
2: Yeah, I mean, it's a good question. I think from the UK's perspective, that question, I think, is a bit harder. I think from Canada's perspective, though, you know, one thing we have seen is that, you know, so take the 25% tariffs on car imports, right? That there was an exemption for CUSMA compliant vehicles, right? There were very important carve outs and watering downs from those initial announcements. I think in recognition of just how important that economic relationship is, I do not think there is, you know, a very, very powerful constituency in the US calling for, you know, breaking off all trade ties with Canada. So I think you have, I think, more power than many of America's other trading partners, because I think the American public is like, what? Canada? Really? So that does protect you, I think, more so than you know, the Penguin Island or you know, the other places that got hit with those tariffs. I think in the long term, the question is, you know, what do America's trading partners do? You know, when it comes to you know, long-term investments, right? So do we think that the next president of the United States is going to be as chaotic as President Donald Trump? Because, you know, if so, you know, maybe investing in those you know, big investments of critical minerals, you know, sharing those with America looks less appealing. But I would be asking that bigger question of medium term, can we trust the US administration? Because I think we all know that President Donald Trump changes his mind three times between breakfast and going to sleep.
0: Chad, let me add another ingredient into this. This is the Strait of Hormuz, which has effectively been shut for 90 days. That's 3 months. It's not clear when the U.S.-Iran war might end, what it means for the Strait. This has certainly been a hot war, but it's also a trade war. What has this conflict revealed about the new reality of global trade?
1: Really, that you have to pay attention at all times because, you know, these things, these shortages can pop up wherever, right? So, you know, you had the closing of the Strait and, you know, 20-25% of oil, of liquefied natural gas now being stranded. You know, some of that can get out through pipelines, but much of it's getting stranded. And that's having impacts all around the world, right? Even in Canada there, energy prices are up, even though you're a, you know, net oil exporting country. And so your oil companies are going to benefit from this in conflict in some sense. These supply chain choke points can happen. It's an example where Iran is not a large economy, but has had sort of an outsized impact on the global economy through its ability to weaponize, you know, this sets of trade flows. And it's, you know, this is just one more example. You know, we've seen a lot of different examples over the last couple of years.

0: optimistic point one is there are things we can do, right? We can learn to history. We can learn from history. We can learn from economics, right? We can learn from, you know, past massive, massive eruptions in the global trading system. So, you know, we look at the Second World War when the Allies thought that the German economy was going to fold if only you destroyed their ball bearings factories. And actually, you know, the lesson there was the surprising resilience of the German economy. Or, you know, during the First World War, everyone thought that the British economy was going to collapse when war broke out because they were so dependent on imported food. But actually, because of the flexibility of their economy and their ability to rely on their trading partners for food, they were incredibly resilient, right? So that's, you know, I think our capacity to adjust is one point of optimism. And then our capacity to, you know, do better, right? When we say how to win a trade war, we're really expanding the definition of winning, right? It's doing as well as we can, better than just descending into a blaze of tariffs and export restrictions. There are preparations we can subsidize, we can look at our vulnerabilities, we can look at our strengths. We can learn from, you know, doomsday preppers about how to stockpile. There are so many things that we can do. So in the final chapter of the book, we look ahead to these kind of scenarios of what could happen, right? And I think there are ways in which we could all win. Now, some of these scenarios may be a bit further in the future than I would like, because I suppose I do worry that maybe, you know, things have to get bad before we can climb our way out of them. But ultimately, you know, I think everyone does benefit from stability. And so eventually, I think there should be a way of you know, perhaps some kind of coalition forming to manage this relationship with China, which is such a challenge, in a way that hopefully, you know, avoids World War III, can just, you know, leave us cooperating and managing those relationships in a constructive way.
1: Chad, where are you on this? Because Soumaya says, like, basically we can reinflate in a different way the deflated globe that you have on the cover of your book that has been squished out of shape. Where are you seeing the optimism in a reinflated globe?
2: No, I think that's exactly it. I mean, the optimism is we have agency in this, right? We don't have to just stand there and accept it. There are things that we can do. And Soumaya identified them. And in my job when I was in government and in policy, you have to be optimistic. You have to think that there are solutions to the problems that you get confronted with, regardless of how bad they are. So no, there are things that we can do always to make it better. Yes, the scenarios are a bit far out in the future. I'm with Soumaya that things may need to get worse first, but hey, we live in a democracy. We'll look at the evidence as it comes in and then we'll make different policy choices. And I think I'm convinced we will end up
1: just
2: better.
1: Just briefly, Chad, do you think that the review of CUSMA, the USMCA, is going to hit more road bumps with potentially the Americans walking away? I know it can happen right at the beginning, but is that where you see this going?
2: I don't think necessarily they'll walk away, but I think there will be road bumps. And the thing I want to point out is this was going to be a difficult renegotiation, even if it hadn't been the Trump administration. There's going to be new issues that have to be talked about because of what we cover in this book, the challenge of China that we've never dealt with in trade agreements before. It was going to be a fundamentally difficult set of talks, maybe bumpy, but you know, it'll be worth following closely.
1: I appreciate listening to both of you so much. Thanks so much for joining us this morning.
0: Thanks for having us.
1: Soumaya Keynes and Chad Bown are the authors of the book, How to Win a Trade War.

I'm Pia Chattopadhyay. This is the Sunday Magazine. We are live on CBC Radio as well as the free CBC News app. You can also tune in on your own time on CBC Listen or by getting our podcast. Well, he is a well-known name in Canadian business and politics and someone who many people hope they'll never have to call. Jamie Watt is the founder of Navigator. It is a consulting firm that specializes in crisis communications. For 25 years, it has become a top spot where people turn when scandal and surprise land them in the headlines.

0: dot it, T crossed. That doesn't work anymore. Now people want to hear from you ASAP. And any delay is, it's imputed that you're actually trying to cook the books or sweep something under the rug, as opposed to getting it straight. So now you can't be out there quickly enough. And that's the biggest, biggest change.
1: Except we've seen this happen many times, Jamie. It's like, you know, it's easy to get to the keyboard and just type things and throw it up on whatever, X, Twitter, whatever, Facebook, whatever. Is there not a risk to getting out too fast? Because, you know, again, this stuff lives, has a long lifespan.
0: So the question is how you get out quickly. So you have to get out quickly with conditional language. You can't say anything is definitive when you don't know it to be definitive. Let's take a data breach. So you say, you know, as of today, I'm advised that 5,000 of our files have been breached. We're continuing to investigate that. And as that changes, I'll give you updates. If a week later that 5,000 turns into 50,000, you won't pay a price for being wrong. You will pay a price if you don't get out there right away. And that's a massive change. The other thing that's been a huge change is that we all have smartphones, and sorry, we're all journalists, you know, and we can actually take a picture of something, take a video of something, write something, and post that and send that all around the world for free.
1: Yeah.
0: And not only for free, without any kind of review or kind of second thought, it just gets out there. And that's a real problem because people are not held to the same responsibility that you as a CBC journalist are.
1: Yeah, and people keep receipts nowadays. Yeah. There's all kinds of receipts. This leads to another factor, and it's kind of the idea of transparency that I want to ask you about. How are you seeing transparency in the work that you do and how it's changed over time?
0: Well, one place that we really see transparency is that if in the midst of, you know, a very difficult situation, a client briefly thinks about, well, maybe we don't have to tell everything, or we can hide behind something, or we can wait and see. That's a very dangerous approach. And it's a dangerous approach because today everything is coming out eventually. Hmm. Everything. And so you're far better off to take the approach that it's going to come out as bad as it is today. It's only going to be worse if this comes out somewhere down the line and you're held accountable for why you didn't disclose it at the beginning. So I think on transparency, we have a collision of common interests now, where it's actually the interests of the public, stakeholders, government, and the organizations that are at the center of this to be transparent.
1: You write in your book, here's the quote, in my experience, the public is far more forgiving of organizations and individuals who make mistakes and explain with transparency why they were made and how they're being fixed than those who try to conceal.
0: Correct.
1: Stop lying is what you're saying. Yeah.
0: You know, and even not to be, you know, sort of to dumb it down, but a convenient way to think about it is, you know, what would a good neighbor do, right? What would a good neighbor do? You tell your kid, do not play baseball in the front yard because you're going to break the neighbor's picture window, right? And then, of course, the stupid kid goes and breaks the picture window. What are you supposed to do? You're supposed to take the kid over and make them apologize to the neighbor. You're supposed to write the neighbor a check so that they can have a new picture window. And then you're supposed to make sure that bloody kid doesn't play baseball in the front yard anymore. And most people are pretty forgiving about that. If they break the picture window 5 weeks in a row, that's a whole different story. But, you know, I find that Canadians, if you're fair with them, if you're open and transparent with them, they'll reward you for that.
1: That's interesting you say Canadians. You, there's a cultural and a national context to the work you do.
0: There is. And first of all, I'm not, you know, a super expert on other nationalities. I know a lot about Canadians, and Canadians are really decent people. And if you treat them with decency, you'll be rewarded for that.
1: If you're just joining us, I'm Pia Chattopadhyay, and we're getting an inside look at how one of Canada's top crisis communications managers operates. Jamie Watt is the founder of Navigator. He's also the author of the Director's Crisis Playbook. Jamie said, like, you know Canada well, but I want to ask you about an American example because you use this example, it's a famous one, to draw lessons instead. I know you can't talk about your own work, so you use

0: And examples from elsewhere. This happened last September. This is when ABC suspends Jimmy Kimmel's late night show after criticism from conservatives and the FCC over comments Kimmel had made on air following the killing of prominent Trump supporter Charlie Kirk. So this backlash ensues. ABC puts the show back on air after a week. What are the lessons you would highlight from that situation, from that affair?
1: Well, that's a much bigger question because I think that many people are horrified by what's going on in America and how everybody is caving into, to the administration and not standing up for things. I think, you know, that's probably a good example. The Kimmel is a good example of that. I think the problem that they got themselves into is by responding in a knee-jerk way and taking him off the air, how do you ever get him back on the air? That's the problem. And I don't think that I would have taken him off the air in the beginning. I think he could have not necessarily read an apology, because I don't think he believed that, but he could have provided some context for what he had said and explained why he had done it and used that as an opener to one of his shows and then put it behind him. I think that probably would have been, you know, a little better approach. I mean, the other, you know, big American example, of course, is Bud Light and the trans activist.
0: Right. That was in 2023 when Bud Light sent a personalized can to the transgender personality and activist Dylan Mulvaney to celebrate her gender transition. And a conservative backlash to that triggered a boycott from some customers. And then there was a secondary boycott from others who felt the brand didn't sufficiently defend Mulvaney.
1: Why they were getting in the middle of all of that, is a question. But once they did, they really found themselves in a lot of trouble. They lost market share. They lost market capitalization. You know, they really, then they tried to apologize. And you know, as of today, they've still lost their position as the number one beer in America.
0: Yeah, they've never really recovered from it.
1: And they've never recovered from it.
0: So. Both of those cases are interesting. And I know they're in the American context, but I think there's resonance in many countries, especially Western countries, including our own. And it is this, that the zeitgeist is really hard to navigate for companies these days. There's steep cliffs on either side of cultural divides, partisan divides, political divides.
1: You know, that is something that we wrestle with all the time. And the first question you might ask yourself is, you know, when a company makes a statement about a social issue, who are they speaking for? Is it the board? Is it management? Did they take a poll of their employees? You know, you don't really know. You'll remember when Adidas put out a statement on Black Lives Matter, only to be rebutted by their very own employees who said a statement, we're calling you know what on this. It's just not true. Mm-hmm. And so you wonder why they did that in the first place. The other thing you wonder why they do some of these things is, you know, you can't see around the proverbial corner. And when you can't see around the corner, you don't know what's coming at you. I mean, people had horrible ways of squaring the circle on the Israel-Hamas situation. I mean, they've got customers on both sides of that. You know, how do they figure that out? And so I think the pendulum, you know, you've got to be careful when the pendulum swings because something knocks you in the head. But the pendulum has now swung back towards people saying, you know, I think we're going to be in the business of selling running shoes and not in social issues in the same way.
0: Yeah, I've seen this, you know, in my own neighborhood. Sometimes a business tries to do what they think is the right thing, or they just decide for themselves they want to enter into this thing. And then they're just caught. And your business takes a hit, the community gets divided. And I think, I always wonder, they just think, oh, should I have stepped into that? Like, I didn't need to. Maybe I just go back to selling running shoes.
1: Yeah, and I think also it depends on your situation. You know, I'm a gay man, and I there's no possible way that we're going to take at Navigator anybody who's a homophobe. We're just not going to do it. And if that puts us offside some people, that puts us offside some clients or whatever, well, you know, we're willing to pay that price. And but that's because we're relatively small, you know, a small business. And bigger corporations or whatever, you know, have to think about those things differently. Yeah. But again, you know, if you look back to TD Bank, who was one of the pioneers on inclusion and equity, and Ed Clark said, I don't give a damn if people close their accounts because they don't like what we're doing. That's what this place is about, and that's why people come to work here. That's why people choose to bank with us, and that's what I'm going to how I'm going to run the bank while I'm here.
0: Let me ask you about one more part of this. This is something we talk a lot about, and it is the word trust. I know you talk a lot about it as well, because through all these stories, there is that through line. And we see such an erosion of trust in our institutions, in one another nowadays, in politicians. What does that mean for your line of work?
1: It has made things very difficult. We've seen almost a straight line diminution in trust over 40 years. And that's of all institutions, religious institutions, government, third sector, big businesses, banks, everybody. And nobody trusts anybody anymore. And as a consequence, that makes, you know, putting messages out that actually have some, you know, some resonance with people and things that people will believe in becomes very hard because I don't trust those guys. I don't trust that.
0: Yeah, you jumped out of the gates.
1: Exactly. And I think that our failure to trust is causing us to lose everything we value. I think it's a major, major problem. I might actually do a book on it because I think this idea that we immediately assume people are acting, you know, in a bad way. They didn't just make a mistake, you know. It's like some, I mean, people are honking their horns like crazy. Maybe they just made a mistake, right? And so when in our work, that becomes even more important. And the most important thing of all is you cannot, that's why you cannot be ever caught not telling the truth. Mm. Because if you get caught not telling the truth, you're done.
0: When you write that book, can you please write about how some people, no matter what you say, you can sit here and talk to me all day long. People can decide whether or not, like every one of our guests, whether they believe you or not, or what value they see in what you do. But you must get this question, this accusation, your entire career. You're part of the problem. What? You're adding to this distrust. Now you're sitting here telling people, oh, trust is the most important thing. What do you say when people say that?
1: What I say to people like that is come and do a ride along with me for a day at the office, because we just don't act that way. And look, you know, it's occupational hazard. When you jump into or run into burning buildings, you know, you're going to get scorched from time to time, and people will have their views. And then Olivia Pope goes on television and makes the whole problem worse. You know, I can tell you with absolute assurance that nobody in our firm has buried a dead body for anybody. You know, it's just not what we do. And I think that people are entitled to make, Canadians are entitled to make their own judgment, and they're entitled to make that judgment, not on rumors, not on innuendo, but on facts. Mm. We try to get those facts out to as best we can.
0: My husband always says to me, don't do anything where you can write the headline or the first paragraph of a headline. You work in journalism, so that's the good bar. I bring that up only because my defense lawyer friend also says to me, everyone is one step away from committing a crime. It could, again, sometimes these things just take on a life of their own. But I ask this because 99.9% of the people listening are like, I'm never going to need someone like Jamie Watt. I'm never going to find myself in that pickle. So some will, most won't. For the rest of us who hope to never need the services of you, no offense, what's the takeaway? What lessons can we take away from the work you do?
1: I think the lessons you can take away from the work that we do is that keep your wits about you. Make sure that you don't just accept everything that you're told. But if things generally make sense to you, then they generally make sense. Mm. If they generally don't make sense to you, then they generally don't make sense. And it may sound trite, but it is a truism. I mean, people are pretty good at figuring things out. Pulling the wool over people's eyes, I'm not sure that's actually possible. And, you know, that's one of the reasons why in Canada it's important that we have robust media and robust discussion, and people can challenge people's point of view and put out their point of view. And then Canadians can decide which one makes the most sense to them.
0: It's been good to hear you. Thank you very much.
1: Thanks for having me.
0: Jamie Watt is the founder and chair of Navigator. He's also the author of The Director's Crisis Playbook. So the Montreal Canadiens have been knocked out of this year's Stanley Cup playoffs, but don't let anyone tell you that Montreal is not a city of hockey champions this year. The Montreal Victoire of the Professional Women's Hockey League became the first Canadian team to win the Walter Cup. And yesterday, fans celebrated in Montreal. Those celebrations came to a peak with a song by one of Quebec and Canada's most celebrated artists. So to mark this milestone in Canadian hockey history, here is Céline Dion with It's All Coming Back to Me Now.

My goodness, Helene, I love you. We will let her play us out this week on the Sunday Magazine. Our team is Sarah Joyce Battersby, Allison Broverman, Levi Garber, Andrea Huang, Pete Mitten, and Austin Pomeroy. We had additional help this week from audio technician Emily Chiravasio. Our senior producer is Howard Goldenthal. Our executive producer is Brian Colton. You can share your thoughts with us by sending an email to sunday@cbc.ca. 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I'm Pia Chattopadhyay. Thank you for lending us your ear. Till next Sunday.

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1: Afrobeats to jazz, hip-hop to R&B, wow. Calypso, Kez the Ben, Michelle Montano, Bob Marley, yeah. Bounty Killer. So we really give all these artists a chance to shine, and the key is in the programming, in making it make sense, and making sure that the music is fluid, a fluid experience.
0: 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Just asking, what's in the news? How's your finances, health, relationships? You have questions, and with the help of experts, we try and make sense of it all. Let's figure it out together. Just Asking with Saroja Coelho, the Encore Edition, is coming up right after the news.
2: From CBC News, the world is sour. I'm Neil Kumar. The U.S. military says it attacked Iranian radar and drone sites over the weekend. According to U.S. Central Command, the strikes were in self-defense. U.S. media is reporting that the strikes came after President Donald Trump sent back changes to a proposed deal to extend the existing ceasefire and reopen the Strait of Hormuz. There are also reports from Kuwait that it repelled the drone and missile attacks. Almost 5 years after Ottawa promised to help people in a situation, an Afghan man pursued by the Taliban is struggling to get to Canada. The man that CBC is calling Mr. Frank to protect his safety risked his life to help the Canadian military in Afghanistan. A retired Canadian major who worked closely with the Afghan man in Kandahar says Ottawa has an obligation to bring Mr. Frank to Canada. Mark Quinn reports.
3: The chance Mr. Frank took by working with NATO forces in Afghanistan has had dire consequences. He believes it improved life for his family and made Afghanistan better for a time. But when the Taliban took control, his old life disappeared.
4: Everything is gone.
3: In 2021, Mr. Frank went into hiding in Afghanistan, then traveled to Pakistan. Canadian officials there didn't help him, but the U.S. granted him a temporary 2-year visa. Mr. Frank is living in New York with his family, but his visa expired last month. Now Mr. Frank fears ICE will scoop him up and send him back to the Taliban. Newfoundlander and retired Canadian Major Tim Guzhou worked with him in Afghanistan.
5: They're your brothers in arms, and we have a duty to them.
3: Guzhou says he won't be deterred and will continue working doggedly on Mr. Frank's case. Mark Quinn, CBC News, St. John's.
2: Opposition leader Pierre Poilievre is demanding an emergency debate in the House of Commons. That's after Statistics Canada released data that puts the economy in a technical recession. Benjamin Lopez-Steve has more.
6: Conservative leader Pierre Poilievre wants to know, what is Mark Carney's plan for the economy? In a letter to the Prime Minister, Poilievre is calling for an emergency debate. That's after data shows Canada's economy has stalled. Real GDP shrank 0.1% on an annualized basis from January to March. GDP also dipped 1% in the last 3 months of last year. That meets the bar of what experts call a technical recession. But some experts say the dip is so small, it could be revised away. Poilievre argues the recession is real and a debate will let the Conservatives share their plans for an economic turnaround. He says Carney isn't doing enough and time is running out. The Prime Minister has not yet responded to Poilievre's demand. Benjamin Lopez-Steven, CBC News, Ottawa.
2: The Alberta government is beginning to finalize its plans for a new oil pipeline to the West Coast. And CBC News has obtained documents with details about the project used in consultations with local communities. The documents provide a first glimpse into potential routes the Alberta government has been considering and the possible ports that could be chosen. Business reporter Kyle Bax has the exclusive details.
7: There's a lot of mountains in the way. It's a difficult country.
8: The Alberta government is considering 4 different routes for a new oil pipeline to the West Coast. Documents obtained by CBC News show 3 of the routes on a map through northern BC. For Grant Sprague, a former deputy energy minister in Alberta, he sees many challenges from tough terrain to protected areas and major waterways home to salmon.
7: I see as I look at those maps, either you're dealing with the Nass River or you're dealing with the Skeena. Both really important rivers.
8: The documents are labeled confidential and were used by the Alberta government as part of consultation with some leaders in northern BC this spring. One of the routes is nearly identical to Enbridge's former Northern Gateway pipeline proposal. The northern routes seem to go through communities that are more supportive of a pipeline. The Alberta government is also exploring the idea of a fourth route through southern BC. The Alberta government plans to submit the proposal to the Federal Major Projects Office this month. Kyle Bax, CBC News, Calgary.
2: And you can see the routes for yourself on our website at cbcnews.ca. And that is The World This Hour. For CBC News, I'm Neil Kumar.
9: Time now for a look at the BC weather. Along the north coast, a few clouds with a low of 6 overnight. For the Peace region, partly cloudy, clearing by morning, also a low of 6. For the central interior, clear and down to 0. For the southeast, periods of rain, temperatures steady near 9. For the southern interior, partly cloudy overnight with a low of 10. And along the south coast, clear and low of 10 overnight. Mainly sunny on Monday with a high of 21 up to 28 degrees inland for Metro Vancouver.
10: Hi, I'm Ismaila Alpha in for Saroja Coelho. This is Just Asking, the repeat edition. On this show, we take your questions about this week's news stories and help you figure out what it all means for your life. Today on Just Asking...
11: The one element that was going to be a determining factor was the result of the negotiations between the federal government and Alberta through this MOU process.
10: Former Environment Minister Stephen Guilbeault put in his resignation as MP this week. His reason? Ottawa's climate policies, and especially the energy deal with Alberta. We took all your questions about Mark Carney's record on the environment and how it's squaring up with Canada's climate commitments and economic uncertainties. Then, in our second hour...
12: Ebola is a devastating disease. It spreads quickly, it has a high fatality rate, and it does not respect borders.
10: Canada is expecting about 1 million visitors as one of the hosts of the FIFA World Cup. This week, travel restrictions came into place to limit the risk of Ebola transmissions. As you're hearing about Ebola and hantavirus, well, it might bring up fears and memories that, well, you'd rather leave in the past. But today, we are demystifying these viruses and the actual risks that they pose to you. We took all your questions about Ebola, hantavirus, and Canada's readiness for a public health emergency. This is Just Asking, the repeat edition.
13: Liberal MP and former Environment Minister Stephen Guilbeault has announced he is stepping down from federal politics.
11: Commitments that we made to Canadians mentioned climate change 28 times. It did not mention pipeline once.
14: I'm part of much more the environmentalist part of the Liberal Party and cabinet, but I also think that what we've done with the MOU makes sense.
15: The strength of the Liberal Party has always been a balancing of interests, and I think we have with the Prime Minister a really strong climate plan. It's a plan that's designed to attract capital, to green the economy by building the next economy.
16: If you look at Carney's climate record, it's really terrible. And I think a lot of people, when Carney came into office, were very optimistic.
17: I'm the same person, same values, care about the issue fundamentally, and because I care about the issue fundamentally, I care about what gets done.
11: Even the government now recognizes that we won't even be able to reach our 2050 carbon neutrality targets.
10: You could say the writing was on the wall. MP Stephen Guilbeault stepped down from cabinet in the fall, and this week he said he's leaving the Liberal caucus altogether. He says his departure was driven by the energy deal with Alberta that could pave the way for a new pipeline. Now, Guilbeault is former environment minister and a lifelong environmentalist. His exit from the Liberal umbrella is important for Canadians who care about the government's actions on climate change. Now, those actions have included scrapping the EV mandate, stripping back environmental regulations, and doubling down on new fossil fuel initiatives. There's a lot to unpack. So for the next hour, we're taking your questions about Mark Carney's record on climate action. What does it all mean for the environment, for our politics, the economy, and for the future of Canada's energy sector? I'm joined by three guests for the next hour to take your questions. Catherine Harrison is a professor of political science at the University of British Columbia. James Meadowcroft is a professor in the School of Public Policy at Carleton University. And Jessica Green is a professor of political science at the University of Toronto. Now, you can call us right now with all of your questions on Carney's climate record. The number to dial is 1-888-416-8333. And that's 1-888-416-8333. You can text us, too. That number is 226-758-8924. Catherine, James, Jessica, welcome.
18: Thank you.
19: Hi.
10: Hi. It's great to have you all gathered here. Great to have you here as well. We're going to start with Catherine. What did you make of Stephen Gilboa's resignation this week?
18: I mean, I think as you said in the introduction, the writing was on the wall when he stepped away from cabinet. And if anything, we have seen further weakening of federal climate policy since that November agreement. Basically, the measures that he put in place as a cabinet minister are all being rolled back. And although Gilboa was a politician who showed himself willing to compromise, I think these compromises just went too far for him to stay in the Liberal caucus.
10: Mm. Jessica, does that resonate with you as well? Is true? Like this, would there be any surprise in this for the prime minister that Gilboa would step down like this?
20: I have to agree with Kathy on this one. I mean, I think it is not surprising. I tip my hat to Gilboa because he really has stood up for his principles. He's been put in a very difficult position to just see the rapid reversal of any climate commitments at the federal level. And he's really stood his ground because, unfortunately, he's not been given any other options any kind of meaningful compromise from the Liberal Party.
10: James, I wonder, I mean, Gilboa said he's leaving largely due to the energy deal with Alberta that creates this pathway for a new pipeline to the West Coast. Why do you think this deal has stirred up so much controversy for Mark Carney?
19: So I little bit disagree with my colleagues in terms of presenting everything that the Carney government has done as negative for the environment. I think Gilboa was definitely associated with the previous Liberal generation of climate policies. But I do think it's important to recognize that those policies had really only been having quite limited success over the past, well, I guess it's almost a decade. And I think Carney is trying to make a bit of a reset. I don't think he's completely abandoned the attempt to deal with climate change, but the political conditions are very different today than they were in the past. Canada actually faces quite a difficult international situation with U.S. tariffs, the renegotiation of CUSNA, national unity threats in more than one province. Mm. So I think the government is trying to take a balanced approach and reset climate policy, perhaps focusing on building the new rather than tilting at some of the established incumbents.
10: And there is a lot to cover in this. I mean, this is a huge picture here for us to cover. And I wonder why in that huge picture, specifically, Mark Carney is dealing with a lot of backlash when it comes to this pipeline, specifically. Why is that proving so controversial for him or so such a reactionary thing? Why has that stirred up so much trouble for him in particular, that pipeline?
19: Who are you asking that?
10: Oh, I'm asking you, James. Yeah. I'm asking you, yeah.
20: Oh, sorry.
10: I was just repeating my question to you, James, so I could get you on that
19: so
10: in
19: I
10: particular.
19: So I think that obviously people who want to engage and deal with climate change foresee that over time we have to break our dependence on fossil fuels. And so the idea of another pipeline suggests, oh, we're just going to be producing more of them. I think what I would answer that is two things. Firstly, Canada, it's our largest export is fossil fuels, and there is still a strong world demand for fossil fuels. In that context, it's very hard to see how Alberta or other fossil fuel provinces are just going to say, oh, well, let's just, kind of turn off the tap and ignore that. And I guess the point I would really emphasize is that to get away from end-use fossil fuels, which produce greenhouse gases, the fundamental thing is to drive out the end uses of fossil fuels. That's to say, to electrify our economy, to move to electric vehicles, to move to heat pumps for domestic heating. Doing that means that we won't need those fossil fuels. And as the world moves in that direction, the demand will be eroded and then also the pressure for, or production. But thinking that we're going to resolve climate change and get off end-use fossil fuels just by criticizing oil companies and pipelines and so on, it's not the supply side. It's the demand we have to deal with.
10: And we'll get further into that in just a little bit. Jessica, I feel like you had something to say there.
20: Well, I was just going to say that in terms of why the backlash against pipelines, I mean, pipelines have always been, not just in Canada, but in general, they are a galvanizing sort of symbol for political movements and for, you know, those who object to the further, you know, further investment in the fossil fuel economy. So I think that's, you know, in some ways that's par for the course, because that's generally what we see. But, you know, also, you know, other pipelines that the Canadians have purchased loom large in the background here. You know, James said that we have to consider the political context in which these decisions are being made. And I think that's one of them as well, you know, that, you know, Canadians have already been on the hook for a pipeline. And I think there's, you know, legitimate concern as to whether or not that would happen again.
10: Catherine, what do you make of Mark Carney's political calculations on this deal, the pipeline itself?
18: Mm-hmm. I'd add a couple other elements. The first is I would take issue with James's remark about just turning off the taps, because nobody's talking about just turning off the taps. I think the opposition to the pipeline is that this is an investment in expansion of production. That language is quite explicit in the Alberta federal agreement. And building new infrastructure intended to operate for decades. I think there is opposition, especially in British Columbia, including but not only from First Nations. I don't think the public is majority opposed anymore, but there are certainly strong elements of opposition in British Columbia, including from the British Columbia government to a northern pipeline route. And I think this has also been, if we step back, a clash between the aspirations of Canada's oil and gas industry and our domestic climate policies that has been looming for a long time. And this is the moment of truth where the oil and gas industry will, under new regulations, have captured all the cheap emissions reductions, plugging the leaks to stop methane releases. And the next step, especially for the oil sands, is very costly carbon capture and sequestration. So this was a moment where their aspirations from a pipeline run up against Canada's climate policies. And that was going to happen all along.
10: For listeners who are just joining us, I'm speaking with Catherine Harrison, a professor of political science at UBC, James Meadowcroft, professor in the School of Public Policy at Carleton University, and Jessica Green, a professor of political science at the University of Toronto. We're taking all your questions on Prime Minister Mark Carney's record on climate action. I shouldn't say we are. I'm not. They're answering your questions. You can call us right now at 1-888-416-8333. That number again is 1-888-416-8333. You can also text us. That number is 226-758-8924. You can submit questions online at cbc.ca/myquestion. Now, before the show, we reached Bill Fletcher in Ottawa, Ontario. This was his question.
1: How do people who had been supporting the Liberals and Justin Trudeau's environmental policy possibly stay on tune or on party or even continue to vote for a Liberal Party that's literally turned around and is advocating for a new pipeline? And aren't they inviting people to vote otherwise in the next election?
10: Jessica, what do you think of that question states there?
20: That's a great question. And obviously, you know, I can't tell anyone how to vote. I think another way to think about this question is how do we think about climate politics, right? Is this really, you know, to what extent? Because really, as Catherine said, you know, this is a turning point, I think, for the oil and gas industry. And what we really need to think about is the extent to which these plans, the pipeline, and other Carney policies represent a long-term economic strategy for Canada, right? And to the extent that Carney can make the case that these are good investments in the medium to long term, then maybe he could win over some recalcitrant liberals. I don't think that they are good investments in the medium to long term, and therefore I think he risks losing liberals not only on the climate piece but also on the economic piece. Wow. So, yeah.
10: James, what do you think? I mean, you were speaking earlier about the hang-ups some people may have with what looks like policy change from Trudeau to Carney here within the Liberals. What do you think about Bill's question? Is this a case of opening the party up to losing votes?
19: So, I think it's an excellent question. I mean, I think a lot of the debate that's going on now about what does the change represent and how significant is it and so on will influence how people actually decide. But I'd like to make a couple of points. I mean, the first one is it's presented in the media over the last few days that Trudeau was a climate change champion. And then Carney has come in and reversed all his policies, undone the climate thing and approved a pipeline. Well, I think there are a couple of things to keep straight. Firstly, Trudeau approved a pipeline and financed a big pipeline to the West Coast. So it's not such a dramatic change for the Liberal Party or indeed for the government orientation on that count. Second of all, I want to say I'm not advocating the building of pipelines. And even the agreement that has been made with Alberta, the federal government has still said that a private proponent must come forward to propose and finance this pipeline. And that has not been forthcoming yet. So I think there's a lot, it takes 6 to 8 years to build a pipeline. And I think there's a lot of that's going to be unfolding over the next few years before we see what actually comes to pass.
10: I want to ask you about that specifically, though, just before you move on, James. Yeah. You mentioned there how long it will take to actually build the pipeline. So the use of the pipeline comes after that. You can see how that concerns people when it comes to getting off of fossil fuels, right?
19: Yes, of course it does. But I kind of want to loop back to something that I said before.
10: Yes.
19: People are going to go on financing and building pipelines as long as there is a heavy demand for oil. And so far, we have not advanced very far in this country in the electrification of transport, indeed in building out our electricity system. I mean, one of the things that the federal government recently introduced was a new electricity strategy that for the first time envisaged doubling the grid over the next 25 years. And this is the grid that will need to supply the electricity that is going to be displacing oil and gas, gas in heating, oil for transportation fuels. And the investment that they're talking about in this context is really a very pro-climate policy. And it's also a pro-economic development policy that will help us diversify trade, attract more green industry to Canada, and so on. I can go in more detail if you'd like about some of the things.
10: We've got some time to get into more detail. Go ahead. Sorry.
20: I would love to jump in there. I mean, I think James makes a couple of good points. You know, one, it is true. I think it does bear repeating that Trudeau was not exactly a climate hero, right? There is literally, Canada has literally never made a pledge at the international level in Kyoto or now or in the Paris Agreement that it has met. So, I think it bears repeating that Carney has certainly signaled a rollback, but it's not like we were in pole position in the first place.
18: May I also? Oh, I'm sorry, Jess.
20: Oh, I just want to say one other thing about the. I agree that that James mentioned the new electricity policy, which I agree is potentially a really good step in the right direction. Right, we need more win-win policies like this, but there. There is the language in the policy, as I've read it, leaves some room for electrification through natural gas, which is not a step in the right direction. So I think, we have to take that with a grain of salt. Sorry, Kathy.
10: You had something to add in there, Catherine?
18: I do. It's going back to the statement that James made, and it is in the November memorandum of understanding between the federal government and Alberta that this would be a privately owned and built pipeline. I'm struck reading the new implementation agreement that there is no mention of that. That language doesn't appear in the final agreement. And when asked about it at a press conference the same day, Prime Minister Carney said something to the effect that we expect that will still be the case, but we're looking to Premier Smith on that issue. So that's something I'm going to be watching for very closely going forward. Who is going to pay for that pipeline?
10: And there's a lot that we're talking about here. It's not just policy, right? It's also the messaging around the policy, the understanding of this policy by the public, hence this reaction. Speaking of the public, we do want to hear from you. What are your thoughts around all of this? We're taking your questions around Prime Minister Mark Carney's record on climate action. You can call us right now at 1-888-416-8333. That number again is 1-888-416-8333 with your question on Prime Minister Mark Carney's record on climate action. You can also text us. That number is 226-758-8924. Now, we got a question from Sue Lawrence from Agassiz, BC, who asked this question via our My Question form. In 2015, she writes, in a 2015 speech in England, Mark Carney said, "Climate change is the tragedy of the horizon." He also said, "While there is still time to act, the window of opportunity is finite and shrinking." If he believes this, why is he kicking back our climate goals by a decade? James, what do you say to Sue Lawrence there?
19: So, of course, I don't know the Prime Minister personally, but I take at face value his statements both then and now that he thinks climate change is a serious problem and that we should address it. I do think that there's a kind of misconception that we were on track to make our interim climate goals for 2030 and 2035. But now, if there's another pipeline, or it's since Carney's policies have changed things, that is, out of reach. And I take issue with that because the analysis that I've taken part in and modeling by other groups like the Trottier Energy Institute 3 or 4 years ago, maybe even before that, showed clearly that the package of climate policies that were in vogue under Trudeau was simply not going to get there. It was based on some creative modeling exercises that assumed carbon pricing was going to drive the change. It has had some impact, but most of the political analysis shows internationally that carbon pricing alone is not adequate to make the move towards the kind of new energy system that we need. And more than that, it pisses off a lot of people. And as we've seen, it proved politically unviable in Canada and has been undone. But the type of policies we do need are policies that encourage the mass uptake of technologies that are mature, that electrify our end uses. I come back to electric vehicles and heat pumps for heating and things like that. That will depress the demand of oil and gradually, ultimately, reduce our emissions, and building out the electricity system, as I just mentioned, and policies that push the technologies in areas where they're not yet mature to develop drive the costs down. So then, rather than thinking about, oh, we'll push costs up for Canadians by increasing carbon pricing, we're thinking we'll push the costs down for wind energy, solar, electric vehicles, battery technology, and so on, which have had dramatic falls in price in the past 10 years and are set to keep going if they receive adequate policy supports.
10: You know, I just got to put this to Jessica just before we go to our caller here, because I wonder what your thoughts are on that approach, Jessica. I mean, I think all three of you all on our panel have agreed that we weren't on track to meet our goals. But I wonder what you think of that that approach, Jessica, of we're not going to meet the goals, so let's move the finish line a little further down the road.
20: Well, yeah. I mean, so I think that, first of all, I've written extensively on why carbon pricing, consumer-facing carbon pricing, is a big problem. And, I agree that we need to replace it with with policies that make real investments in green technology. The problem is kind of the order. We have a sequencing problem here, right? You can't just enhance the demand for green technologies without putting some significant pressure on the supply, because the supply is attached to a lot of political and material power in this country that is pushing for the continued demand of its fossil fuel products. So I don't think that we can just, you know, if we have the right policies, we know how to do electrification, right? We just aren't, we don't have the political commitment to do it. And I think it shows the difference between Carney as the technocrat and Carney as the politician, right? Carbon pricing, which he champions in his book Values, and you know, the decarbonization of the banking industry, which he was a champion of before he became prime minister, are kind of, you know, bloodless sort of policies that don't really engage significantly with this question of supply. And now that he's the prime minister, he has to really seriously wrestle with these very powerful interests who are pushing for the status quo, which is why we're seeing, you know, this kicking the can down the road.
10: Okay, I've hogged enough of your time to myself. Let's go to a caller. We've got Constance Menzies calling from Winnipeg on the line, from Winnipeg, Manitoba. Hello, Constance.
0: Hi, Asmela.
10: Hi, what's your question today?
0: Okay. Well, first of all, who is the gentleman on the panel? I didn't catch his name.
10: James Meadowcroft.
0: James, okay. My question would be, or my concern would be directed for him, please. I know that the stalwart issue for climate change is carbon emissions, but one of the byproducts of implementing certain policies and programs, and I am trying to get through the book Values, and so I supported our current prime minister with my vote, but I am very concerned about the minimizing or the weakening of environmental acts like the species at risk, the fisheries, the Canada Navigable Waters Act, a Canadian Environmental Protection Act. Like these are things that have been entrenched in our political systems and our governmental systems for decades, and they're tried and true. And so there's a reason why these exist, and it takes time to modify them or to change them even, but to weaken or eliminate them is very concerning. So I can see about the EVs and setting up things so that we can start to switch over. Our garage is set up for EV, and when our cars are ready to go to the car heaven, our next vehicles will be EVs as well. But we also need the infrastructure in place, and so that will probably work out around the same time. So we understand that portion of it, but in the meanwhile, I'm concerned, many of us are concerned about the weakening and elimination of these other acts, and I wondered if James had an answer to some of that.
10: James, what do you have to say?
19: So I can understand completely why you are concerned. And you're quite right that most of these, I mean, all these acts exist for a reason, because there were abuses and problems that we attempted to rectify. So we introduced environmental assessments so we wouldn't just, you know, destroy the land and the ecosystems and so on in the building of projects and so on. And I, for many years, I've actually taught environmental politics at the university, politics and policy. So it deals exactly with these things. I think the problem that the government has been wrestling with is we also have a problem that in Canada, we are now, it's very hard for us to build things of all types, major projects. And so they've been looking at how do we streamline this in order to actually get things done? Because if you think about, we need critical minerals for electric vehicles, that's great. Canada has the resources. But at the moment, it takes between 10 and 15 years to develop a mine. That's too late to get our place in these emerging supply chains. So we have to figure out how to do it quicker. Of course, I agree there are people on maybe on the industrial side who just say, get rid of all this stuff so we can pillage as much as we like. Mm. And maintaining an appropriate balance is actually difficult. And I think we're going to actually have to see how some of these things work out in order to see what the appropriate way to speed it up without throwing the baby out with the bathwater is. If I may, I just like to, looping back on the climate change thing, particularly just make one point about goals. When we say we're pushing back our goals, it's particularly the short-term goals, that's to say 2020, 30, and 2025, that some of the policy changes are going to impact. And the problem is that most of those goals were unattainable. They were unattainable when they were fixed, and they were fixed purely for a political calculus that we want to show we're strong on the environment. But the truth is, it's not the fixing of an ambitious target that matters. It's actually changing things on the ground. And just to give one example, in Canada's emission reduction plan passed under the Trudeau government, we had a 40% reduction of emissions from buildings proposed. This is absolutely kind of impossible. Just think, how many buildings do you know that are having heat pumps, having gas furnaces ripped out and heat pumps put in? How many new buildings have gas furnaces in them? You don't need complicated modeling. On the back of an envelope, you could see that the 2030 and 2030 targets were absolutely unattainable when they were fixed.
10: And this is, I think, part of the concern here, because when these goals are stated for citizens of this country, people hear these goals and they attach them to their life's needs, right? Like, for example, Gideon Foreman from Toronto reached us via our My Question form and asked us this: there's respiratory illness in my family, and I was looking forward to breathing easier because of the EV sales mandate. It's gone. What is the Prime Minister doing to make up for this? You know, James, like this is how people are attaching it to their lives, right? And what do you say to Gideon when he's attached this to his own health?
19: So I completely sympathize with Gideon, and I am obviously an EV enthusiast. There is a problem, though, that is wider than Canada. So in the first place, when President Trump came in, he abolished all the support for renewable electricity and EVs and batteries and stuff in the United States. And most of Canada's car production, almost between 80 and 90%, is exported to the United States. So the car plants operating here export to the U.S., and so there was a drop in demand for electric vehicles. And so the car companies have pulled back on the manufacture of electric vehicles. So by the time the mandate was repealed, it would in fact have been virtually impossible for the companies to meet it. Now, why are we so behind on EVs? These incumbent companies like GM,

0: about 49,000 Chinese EVs should to come in this year under a reduced tariff, whereas before they were completely kept out by 100% tariff.
1: And those are the same EVs so that are exempt from any rebate that is going to be put up for Canadians moving forward at this point in time as well. I want to get a sense of, because I've got a really good sense, and I think we have a really good sense of where you sit with this right now. Jessica, I wonder what your thoughts around this are and what your answer to Gideon would be, who was hoping for this EV mandate.
2: I mean, I think this is such an interesting point. And Ismaila, you raise it really nicely, right? It's about how do we think about climate policy, right? So for some people, it's not about climate policy or emissions. It's about, right, it's about their health, you know, what climate wonks call co-benefits, but, you know, the other things that good, you know, renewable energy and clean electricity does, like reduce air pollution and maybe reduce the costs of our already very overtaxed healthcare system, right? For other people, it could be, maybe reducing climate variability in ways that protect, you know, doesn't subject their homes to extreme weather events. So a lot of this is, we can think about these things in very different ways. And, you know, one narrow way of thinking about it would be, well, geez, we don't want to destroy our own auto industry by letting in Chinese EVs, even though that they're cheaper and they're, you know, ready to be exported. But, you know, the reality is that if we really are going to decarbonize our economy, we're going to have to transform it. And that is a very, I think James is correct to say that, you know, there's a lot of problem solving that we have to do to sort of figure out how we're going to do it. But it's, some things are going to be profoundly transformed. And that's why I refer to this as a question of existential politics, that there are some industries that just aren't going to be around anymore. And the government has to figure out, you know, with the help of a lot of people, of what do we do when those industries are no longer viable?

0: If you're just joining us, we are taking all questions on Prime Minister Mark Carney's record on climate action. You can call 1-888-416-8333 to get your question answered. Not by me, by James Meadowcroft, professor in the School of Public Policy at Carleton University, or by Catherine Harrison, professor of political science at the University of British Columbia, or by Jessica Green, professor of political science at the University of Toronto. Let's go to Prakash Malik, who is calling from Edmonton right now. Hello, Prakash.
1: Good afternoon.
0: What's your question today?
1: My question is, do we have commitment from the oil and gas industry for the carbon capture and storage facility? I've heard a lot of it, that with expansion, this will take care of it. And full disclosure, I had worked in the oil sand industry in Fort McMurray in 25 years. The industry, when it started, at Suncor site, used to be the bucket wheel excavators. They were replaced by trucks. Trucks have been replaced by autonomous trucks. The boilers in the utilities branch used to burn coke. Now they have switched to natural gas. This carbon capture and storage is being promoted that it will help when we want to increase the production. But do we have commitment and do we have financial support, or is it just talk?
0: Thank you for your question, Prakash. Catherine, what do you say to that?
2: I would say no, we do not have that commitment. The implementation agreement between the federal government and Alberta says that a new pipeline, this 1 million barrel per day pipeline that the federal government will support, Alberta will bring forward, is contingent on moving ahead with the Pathways project. And that

0: there are some details in there, including that that project would take effect by 2035 and achieve a 16 million ton per year reduction by 2045. Now, just producing that million barrels per year of additional oil, by my calculations, would release more than 16 million tons per year. Taxpayers, in the agreement, that's contingent on federal and Alberta taxpayers covering more than half of the costs of those CCS investments. And even then, on the day that the agreement was released, the industry, the Oil Sands Alliance, announced that it wasn't good enough and they didn't support it. So my concern is whether this Pathways project will really happen. If we see shovels in the ground in September 2027 for a still, you know, as yet theoretical pipeline, with the carbon capture project to follow like a decade later, what happens if the pipeline gets built and the carbon capture never does? What are we going to do? Shut down all that production and the pipeline? So I think there are a lot of problems here in terms of the reality of that project and who's going to pay for it.
1: Thank you very much for the that question. Jessica, I wonder what your thoughts are around that.
2: I think I have to agree with Kathy on this. I mean, it sets a lot of the times, you know, this goes back to the question of the private financing for the pipeline, right? Governments approve things and then with the expectation that there will be investment. And then when there's not investment, governments have to, you know, foot the bill. And so I think this is potentially a scenario in which that would be the case. I should also add that, you know, CCS is not a scalable technology at this point. There are many projects around the world that have failed to produce the results that they've promised. This is precisely the technology that the oil and gas industry is pointing to continue the status quo. So this also makes me quite nervous. I mean, I think that the oil and gas industry is serious about it in the sense that it will enable it to move forward with the pipeline, but not serious about it in the ways that Kathy described of how much investment it may require on their behalf.
1: Okay, well, let's go to a question from that we received on social media from Wyan Sandler in Antigonish, Nova Scotia, who texted us a question. This is what Wyan texted. It seems to me that the rest of the world is having a very different conversation about the future of oil and gas than what we are hearing in Canada and the U.S. Given the rapid electrification and investment in renewable energy happening in the rest of the world, will there really be a market for Canadian oil and gas by the time these projects are built? Catherine?
0: That is a very big question. One of the things we're seeing is really rapid decline in the cost of renewable electricity generation, battery storage, and also electric vehicles, as James was discussing. And that has the potential to transform demand for oil and gas. But I do think we're having a very different conversation in Canada, and we've got these two big myths in Canadian climate politics, and they survive because none of the big parties is willing to challenge them. One is that we can have a prosperous oil and gas industry and, you know, continued oil and gas exports as the world fixes climate change. And that is not true. And Canada is very unlikely to be the winner as oil and gas consumption dramatically declines globally, whenever that happens, because our oil is low quality and costly to produce. And the other myth is that we can do our part by reducing our territorial emissions, even as we sustain and expand our oil and gas production. And that is not proven true. It's 30% of Canada's emissions. And this most recent agreement really achieves very little to drive that down.
1: Jessica, what are your thoughts on this?
2: Yes. I think those myths are absolutely absolutely correct. The war in Iran has created a lot of uncertainty and a lot of volatility. And I think, you know, it is ironic that Carney has said that climate change is a tragedy of the horizon, because he is now focused on short-term gains with very little guarantee about what the medium to long-term gains will be. And so I think, you know, Kathy just elaborated that quite nicely. You know, I think that the world is changing in a way. You know, we are seeing this blip here of because of the war in Iran, but that the long term trend is away from fossil fuels. And so, you know, ultimately, Canada has to make a decision whether it's going to double down on technologies of the past or invest in technologies of the future. And the longer we kick the can down the road, the more disruptive it will be to make that transition to the new technologies. And I think, you know, that is the problem for the politician, right, is that he or she doesn't have to deal with that disruption, you know, when it happens, because they will no longer be in power.
1: I think this has brought us to the right point to discuss a phrase that we've heard from our prime minister. Mark Carney refers to something that he calls climate competitiveness. What does that mean to you, James?
3: So I guess what I would say is that for the first 20 years or more of the concern, international concern with climate change, it was very much focused on internationally just as a mitigation problem, i.e. how do countries reduce the tons of carbon that they're producing, and how do we divide the costs for that reduction kind of internationally. I think there has been a change in the past decade where increasingly countries have come to see climate as a kind of competitiveness issue. Who will win by leading in the new technologies and building out those technologies and supplying the goods that the world needs for the new energy economy, one that isn't so dependent on fossil fuels? And I think if you think about Biden's Inflation Reduction Act and a whole series of initiatives taken under his leadership, I think things in Europe under the Green Deal, countries and you know, the EU are kind of striving to produce these new energy technologies that we'll need in the future. And yes, it is competitive. And right now, most of those supply chains are dominated by China, whether we're talking about critical minerals, electric vehicle manufacturers, solar panel manufacturer, and so on. So I think climate competitiveness is not just a kind of silly slogan. I think there is a question: can Canada identify what are the sectors where we'll be able to excel in the new energy economy? And we have massive resources in minerals, in our forests, and also in pools of knowledge in technology around the country that we can compete. But it requires government support and action now in order to move forward. And in that regard, I just want to loop back on one other question earlier, because I kind of got a bit cut off when we were discussing the mandate and its abolition. It is not that the Carney government has just said, the mandate is gone. Vehicle manufacturers are not obliged to sell a certain proportion of EVs, and that's it. What they've announced is they're going to bring in an emission standard that relates to vehicles that will encourage vehicle fleet to owners, manufacturers, to importers to introduce EVs and both EV electric, fully electric, battery electric, and hybrids into the Canadian market. Now, the details of that have not been announced, the stringency of the regulation, but that and the measure on opening the market partially to Chinese EVs are clearly an indication that the government wants to continue on that.
1: And those are...
3: They want to do it. Sorry, just lastly, they want to do it in a way that nurtures Canadian industrial development in that area through the building of battery plants, but even more important, processing for critical minerals and minerals in the battery supply chain, where Canada has competitive technology, but at the moment, we just can't compete with the level of production from China.
1: And I'm glad you got us back to competition here, because what we were actually talking about at this point in time was this phrase about having climate competitiveness. And I was just going to ask Catherine, what you think happens when you base an approach to climate on the bottom line, on the money that can be made?
0: I don't think climate competitiveness is only about leaving it to the business community to make their own decisions. And I think this is where I give the Carney government some credit for some initiatives that they're taking. It's about governments putting in place policies that shape what the business community's incentives are. Some of that is regulatory, as James would say, some of it is spending. And I do think we are seeing this government trying to speed up approval of critical minerals, which they have, you know, identified as a comparative advantage for Canada. Expanding production of clean electricity and also transmission across provincial borders, because that's a way to save money for consumers, both industrial and households. And that's a tricky one for a federal government, because electricity generation is provincial jurisdiction. And so the federal government is weighing in by providing financial support for that. So I think this is an area where in some ways the current federal government has been inconsistent. It's looking to the long term, to a clean energy economy, to critical minerals, but at the same time, it is providing support for long-term investments in expanding oil and gas exports.
1: Okay. Again, we are taking all your questions on Prime Minister Mark Carney's track record when it comes to climate action. I am speaking with Jessica Green, a professor of political science at the University of Toronto, James Meadowcroft, a professor in the School of Public Policy at Carleton University, and Catherine Harrison, a professor of political science at University of British Columbia. Now, this week, the federal government announced an agreement, a big agreement with Germany to export liquefied natural gas overseas. Catherine, how significant is that deal?
0: You know, I was actually struck that it was presented as more significant than it seems to be. The Cilicems project is a plan. It's been approved by the federal government and the provincial government. But the investors, a consortium of private investors and the Nisga Nation, which is a co-owner, have not yet made a final decision. The plan is to produce 12 million tons a year per LNG. And there's a lot of long-term uncertainty about that because of that rapid change in the cost of producing renewable electricity globally. And I assume that's why they haven't made that final investment decision. This particular announcement was that this German company will buy 1 million tons per year. So 1 million of the 12 million tons of production for, quote, up to 20 years. And I'm curious, what exactly did they commit to? Could that be zero to 20 years? Is the minimum commitment to 2 years? So it's not clear to me how big a deal this is. What is clear is that both the BC government and the federal government want to champion this project. It's a high priority for both of them. And I think they are using this moment to try, as a jumping off point, to try get additional long-term purchase commitments in addition to ones that have already been made by Total Energy in France and Shell, which have committed each to 2 million tons per year of purchase for 20 years.
1: Okay, let's go to a caller now. Susan Abbs has called from Vancouver. Hello, Susan.
4: Hi.
1: Hi, what's your question today?
4: I just want to say I'm not an environmentalist. I'm an environmental professional. My whole career was doing environmental planning and climate change. So the government has announced from the beginning, they keep talking about Conventional and clean technology, conventional and green, but the focus so far seems to be fossil fuels. And as many callers have pointed out, that's a sunset industry. We don't know when, but I don't understand why we're not positioning ourselves in the clean and renewable technologies, whether that be EV level at the personal level or solar and wind, you know, for the grid. We don't hear a lot about that, and I think they're going to lose a lot of strategic voters like myself over the long term if they don't start showing at least some interest in these. And there are also a lot of jobs in the environment sector, more jobs than oil and gas. I looked it up the other day.
1: It sounds like you're questioning Canada's climate competitiveness here, Susan.
4: Yeah, it refers to many of the other questions. Yeah, like why aren't we positioning ourselves out front rather than attaching to really a sunset industry?
1: Which of you would like to take that question?
0: I'd be happy to jump in on this one.
1: Please.
0: First, I want to react to this new term of conventional energy. And for me, it really underscores the ways we use language to say, don't look here, look over here instead. So when I was starting out my career as a chemical engineer working in the oil industry, we called the oil, what is now the oil sands, the tar sands. And then there was a shift from tar sands to oil sands, and then a shift to refer to the oil and gas industry as the quote, energy industry. And now we have conventional energy is a term to refer to oil and gas. So I do think these are important questions to be asking. I think the government is investing in trying to expand solar and wind, but I think one of the challenges there is that provincial governments are not committed to expanding their generation capacity for renewable energy at the pace we need to meet our targets, a point that James was making earlier. The federal government can't mandate that they make the energy, but they can contribute money, and they're doing that. The EV one is a challenging one, and the federal government has brought back the rebates. It is maintaining a standard, or will create a replacement standard of some sort. And I think what will really drive Canada's economy and economic transition will be how quickly does the rest of the world embrace renewable electricity, homegrown, to replace imports of oil and gas, and electric vehicles rather than internal combustion, because that is the biggest threat to Canada's oil and gas industry.
3: You know, so I completely agree with Kathy on that one.
0: We're in agreement, James.
3: Yeah. I think the government is trying to do it, but as you say, some things are hard. Electricity systems are under provincial control. Some provinces are stepping up. Quebec now has a very ambitious investment plan to increase electricity, both hydro and wind, over the coming decade. And some other provinces are beginning to think really more seriously about doubling their electricity grid. So I wouldn't give up hope too much. And I think that Kathy's point about the world moving is really, really important. Renewable technologies are now really developing rapidly, including in developing countries. And the more that moves forward, the more that helps what we're doing here, too.
1: Mm. Where's our slice of the pie, though, when it comes to renewable technologies, James? Where are the biggest growth opportunities for Canada?
3: So I think there's several. I mean, in terms of deployment, we have excellent wind resources in the prairies and the coasts and things like that. Right now, it's not possible for us to compete with a country like China in making solar panels, but there is research going on into the next generations of solar technologies. We have contributed significantly to the development of battery technologies. Some of the key inventions or developments were made in Canada, and we have potential there. We have critical minerals that we talked about that are vital for batteries, but also renewables. There's deep geothermal technologies that are being developed. So I think Canada has plenty of room for development. We're a smaller country, though. We can't invest in everything like the US or China can. So we really need to make strategic choices. And it requires an activist government, both federal and provincial, to nurture these new industries.
1: I want to put my last question to Catherine here. Guilbeau has been the most outspoken about his feelings towards Mark Carney's climate strategy. However, he said in an interview after his resignation that he is, quote, not the only one who's uncomfortable with what's happening. How concerned should Mark Carney be about creating divisions within his party over climate?
0: I think the divisions are already there within his caucus. Yesterday, Mr. Gilbo gave an interview where he seemed to be encouraging other liberal backbenchers to push back, which surprised me. We've heard that there were 15 that wrote a letter recently, a letter of concern about the federal Alberta agreement. There are certainly ones who have been more public, Will Greaves from Victoria, Patrick Weiler from West Vancouver. I assume there are others there, but historically, backbenchers have not been willing to push back. Sometimes it's concerns that they'll lose their seats. The Carney Liberals are very popular right now, Canada-wide. Sometimes it's they'll lose their shot at being in cabinet, which is kind of the holy grail of influence. But sometimes, as with Mr. Gilbo, if the reason that really drove them to politics was a particular commitment that they just can't continue to support the government, maybe we'll start to see some of that.
1: Okay.
2: Can I add one real quick thing here?
1: Yes, you can.
2: Which is, yesterday there was an announcement that Canada is officially in a recession. We are spending somewhere between $3 and $30 billion on fossil fuel subsidies. And so I think this downturn in the economy may also potentially embolden liberals to ask, is this really the best way to spend our money given the difficult economic situation we are currently facing?
1: And I actually wonder, I got one more question actually before I let you all go here, because you got me wondering now, we still in this country are maintaining this goal of reaching net zero emissions by 2050. That's going to mean big transition away from fossil fuels. Are there examples of other countries that are doing a really good job with this so far? Jessica?
2: That is a great question. I mean, I think that that has to be looked at sectorally. And so the question for me is, building off of some of James's comments, are there countries where you have really thorough electrification or of either transport or of clean power? And, so one example that gets trumpeted a lot, of course, is Norway's commitment to electric vehicles. Of course, they have a huge amount of oil money that can help to finance that transition. But I think that China is obviously a leader in the production of renewable energy, but it also uses a lot of fossil fuel energy at the same time. So I think that it's hard to point to one specific kind of success story, which is just more evidence that the energy transition is a really difficult set of challenges that varies a lot across nations.
1: So it's difficult for everyone. We're all trying to figure it out. This has been a wonderful conversation. I want to thank all three of you for joining me today on Just Asking. Thank you, Catherine, James, and Jessica. Really appreciate it.
2: Thank you.
3: Right.
5: Thank you.
1: That, of course, is Catherine Harrison, professor of political science at the University of British Columbia, and James Meadowcroft, a professor in the School of Public Policy at Carleton University, and Jessica Green, a professor of political science at the University of Toronto. I'm Ismaila Alpha, in for Saroja Coelho. Just Asking is live across the country on CBC Radio 1 on Saturday afternoons, 4 p.m. Eastern, 1 p.m. Pacific. 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
6: There are new numbers on the outbreak from the WHO, 125 confirmed cases of Ebola in the DRC, including 17 confirmed deaths. Beyond that, the WHO says there are more than 900 suspected cases and more than 200 suspected deaths.
5: We know a lot about the transmissibility of Andy's virus. And the thing about this cruise ship outbreak is that we know every single person who has been exposed. And so if we do good public health measures, follow, quarantine, isolate, track, we should be able to keep track of these things.
7: A trilateral statement from Canada, the U.S., and Mexico saying that these three countries have announced aligned public health travel measures for individuals coming from African regions at greatest risk from the Ebola virus.
8: Because as you know, people are traveling a lot during FIFA, and even if Canada still remains low risk, but we are taking all the precautionary measures.
1: Now, in just 2 weeks, Canada will be welcoming up to 1 million visitors for the FIFA World Cup. And with this, Canada's Public Health Agency announced it would temporarily restrict entry by travelers from three African countries, citing risks of Ebola. So, lately, you're hearing about Ebola. There's a cluster of cases of hantavirus. And when you're getting lots of people traveling into the country, there are questions about the possible spread of measles, too. Look, I get it. You hear viruses, outbreaks, travel restrictions, and it just brings up stuff you'd rather forget for some pretty obvious reasons. But today, we're going to get into the generalized anxiety about all of this and help you figure out what these viruses are, what the actual risk is to you, and how prepared we are to meet the moment should we have a public health emergency. We have two guests joining us. Jason Kinderchuk is an associate professor in medical microbiology and infectious diseases at the University of Manitoba, where he's also the Canada Research Chair on Emerging Viruses. And Dr. Andrew Pinto is a family physician, public health specialist, and the founder and director of the Upstream Lab at St. Michael's Hospital. He also leads a national research study called Prepared to help Canada prepare for a future pandemic. You can call us right now with all of your questions about Ebola, hantavirus, and Canada's readiness when it comes to public health emergencies. The number to dial, 1-888-416-8333. That number again is 1-888-416-8333. You can also text us if you'd like, 226-758-8924. Dr. Pinto, Jason, welcome to the show.
9: Thanks for having me.
10: Thank you.
1: Great to have you here. Now, Jason, I wanted to start with you. There will be people who just heard that introduction to this segment and put their fingers in their ears and scream, la, la, la, la, la. There's a general fatigue around public health advisories. Do you feel that?
10: the last, 6 years post-COVID has felt like a lifetime. And really the reason being is that it's just been a constant onslaught. Like I hate to say it, but it's kind of like welcome to, the career path I chose, but I could have chosen probably anything else. It's been from COVID through Mpox, two public health emergencies with that. Obviously Ebola now, H5N1. I was in Ebola or in West Africa during the 2014 epidemic for Ebola. It's kind of the world that I live in, and I'm almost used to getting WhatsApp messages in the middle of the night saying we have a new outbreak or a new suspected outbreak in this location in DRC or this location in Sierra Leone. Certainly I'm exhausted, but there's also the piece of me too that says, somebody has to do this. I enjoy the aspect of being able to contribute back. So for me, I keep taking it on. I'm a sucker for punishment that way.
1: Dr. Pinto, do you feel that fatigue? I'm sure you must hear about it from patients.
9: Absolutely. Yeah. From patients that I see, the kind of worry too about the world that we live in now, where there are these new threats that seem to emerge kind of with increased frequency, and also colleagues who are really tired as well. So I think, yes, there's that. There is also the trauma of the COVID pandemic that I think we haven't fully addressed, what it was like for families, for people working, for frontline folks. So there's that sense that we haven't dealt with that, and yet we're kind of put back into another scenario. But we have to realize this is the world we live in. Mm-hmm. We're in a world where these types of threats are going to be more and more common. And the best that we can do is be prepared, but also try to mitigate them, try to reduce the kind of root causes of these threats.
1: Right. And a great person said to me once, the best way to battle fear is with knowledge. So let's just get on the same page here and get an understanding of what Well, first of all, what Ebola is. Jason, can you explain what Ebola is and what are the main symptoms?
10: Yeah, listen, this is a virus that belongs to a larger family of viruses called the Filovirid. Marburg virus is, you know, kind of like Ebola is almost kind of, you know, tougher, angrier brother in many ways. Ebola viruses, there's actually six different Ebola virus species. Four of them cause disease in humans. The one we most commonly think of, we commonly hear as being called Ebola virus. That's Ebola virus Zaire. That's the one that in the DRC, you know, most of their Ebola disease outbreaks have been caused by that. It's also what caused the West African epidemic. It's a very simple virus in many ways, very small. It's certainly much more simple than smallpox or mpox. But the problem is that once you get infected, you have that initial period. Virus is making more copies of itself. You're not displaying any symptoms. If you take a blood test or a diagnostic, it's going to come up negative. Then a person gets sick. And you have this kind of period where the virus is increasing in you know, the amount of numbers, copies of itself that it's making. Then it actually is, you know, this kind of dysregulated immune response. You're basically, your body is trying to battle back against the virus. And it starts basically pushing you know, a lot of different factors out that cause, you know, multi-organ dysfunction, disorder. It's a brutal, brutal disease to see. It's certainly up close and in person. It's also a disease, I think, of, in many cases, of compassion. When you look at the sheer number of infections that are linked back to people that are providing close care, either for family members or healthcare workers that are providing care, it's opportunistic in that way. And it's a very, very brutal disease to see. Even people that recover from disease, there's long-term health and mental health complications. We've studied that, others have studied it. And we continue to see it even, you know, 5-10 years after outbreak. So, you know, it's unfortunate. The disease doesn't really let go of the person even after they've recovered and if they've recovered.
1: And I just want to ask about something specific here as well when it comes to Ebola, because the infection risk isn't lost after this infection, or I should say the spread risk is not lost after this after somebody passes with Ebola, is it?
10: No, and that was one of the biggest issues that we had in certainly the West African epidemic in that kind of early phase to mid phase of 2014. You know, we have to appreciate that obviously many different cultures across the world have different types of traditional burial practices and ways that they deal with people that have passed, including ourselves here, many other communities in Canada. In West Africa and certainly many areas of DRC, what we see are these very close contacts. People will wash the body, they'll groom the body, they'll wrap the body. There's a lot of touching at the funerals. The unfortunate piece is that when that person succumbs to disease and dies, the virus doesn't die immediately. It can live up in tissues to a week, you know, give or take, depending on the conditions. So we see a lot of events where, you know, funerals, you'll have one person's infected and suddenly, you know, a community sees broad community transmission. And that really is one of the pieces where we try to get in on the ground when these outbreaks occur as quickly as possible to talk about that very specific piece to reduce risk. And it is not easy to do for many, many reasons.
1: Okay, so that is Ebola. I want to get to hantavirus in just a moment, but I do want listeners to know what we're doing here. I'm speaking with Jason Kindrichuk, an associate professor in medical microbiology and infectious diseases at University of Manitoba. And I also have Dr. Andrew Pinto here with me as well. He is a family physician, a public health specialist. He also leads a national research study called Prepared to help Canada prepare for a future pandemic. We're taking all of your questions about Ebola, hantavirus, and Canada's readiness for a public health emergency. So we want to hear from you. Call right now. Dial us up at 1-888-416-8333. That number again is 1-888-416-8333. You can also text a question to us. That number is 226-758-8924. You can also submit a question online at cbc.ca/myquestion. Okay, now on to hantavirus. Jason, if you could kind of break down what hantavirus is and the symptoms we would get from that.
10: Yeah, you know, Hanna virus is, you know, very, very similar in many ways to Ebola viruses in terms of the type of viruses they are. They have a very small genome, not really that complex, but they also have a number of different species that fall within the general classification of Hanna viruses. In Canada, we tend to hear about Synombre virus. This is the virus that responsible for the Four Corners outbreak in the mid to late 90s. We see it half dozen or so cases a year get a very specific respiratory condition. So you get to Hanna virus pulmonary syndrome. People get very sick. They go into respiratory distress. It's again, another brutal disease, mostly transmitted through close contact with rodent feces, rodent biological fluids, because that's the reservoir that hosts these particular viruses. In South America, they have something very similar to Synombre called Andes virus. That's what we saw on the cruise ship. That one has some linkages back to, you know, airborne or sustained human-to-human transmission, something we don't see with Synombre. But keep in mind that with these outbreaks, whether it's Andes or Synombre, been very small in nature. So really, we're still, I think, learning a lot about the epidemiology, the transmission, the way that this looks like in a larger number of people in the population. So, you know, we're going to see a lot of, I think, complexities and changes in what our thinking is about Hanna viruses as our knowledge continues to grow.
1: Okay. I really appreciate you breaking those down for us, because now that we understand what these viruses are, how they affect us and how they spread, Dr. Pinto, I mean, we are thinking now about what this summer is going to look like. Canada's restricting travel from three countries affected by Ebola. A lot of people will be moving, but they've restricted travel from the Democratic Republic of Congo, Uganda, and South Sudan. The WHO does not agree with these restrictions. What do you make of that decision?
9: Yeah, so it's, of course, a tough decision made by government around these types of things. But if we look at the science and think about these infections that we've just talked about and how they spread, they are ones that require, particularly Ebola, very, very close contact with things like bodily fluids. They are not easily spread through like things like measles or COVID. So we're not talking about the same kind of threat that we face with the COVID pandemic. So the World Health Organization has said that these types of restrictions on travel are not needed, and they have a number of downsides. They increase stigma. So people who are traveling or from those countries, they increase fear. They also increase the likelihood that people aren't going to be forthcoming about their travel, about where they've been, because they're worried about what if they reveal that. It also limits in a really real way people are providing help. So there have been now already a number of stories of Canadians who were interested in going to assist with dealing with the current outbreak that's happening in DRC, Uganda, and South Sudan, and actually saying, I'm not going to go because I'm worried about these restrictions. So there's a number of kind of concerns a number of people have brought up that this is not only not following kind of the science, but it also has these potential kind of downsides. It's of course a complex decision, and I recognize that the main reasons that, you know, the government has put forward is alignment with the U.S. and Mexico with FIFA. So there's some understanding of that, of trying to follow a similar approach. There's also kind of what, coming back to what we said at the beginning, kind of the fear. There's people, and I would say a lot of people in Canada are worried. So there's an understanding, but we thankfully are a country that has also a very strong level of trust in science still, and these types of measures, and actually following that would be best. I hope that this leads, this kind of debate over why is Canada making these decisions, one of the things government could do is say, we're going to really increase our support to these countries. We're going to increase our kind of actual on the ground presence. That's going to ultimately, that's going to be what limits this spread.
1: You mentioned the trust in this country when it comes to our healthcare system and public health. And I want to dig a little further into that. In fact, I'd love to hear to any listeners right now who have feelings around this, Call us, let us know about your trust for public health messaging. You can call us right now at 1-888-416-8333. The number again is 1-888-416-8333. I'm speaking with Jason Kindrichuk, an associate professor of medical microbiology and infectious diseases at University of Manitoba, and Dr. Andrew Pinto, a family physician, public health specialist. He also leads a national research study called PREPARED, which helps Canada prepare for future pandemics. And we're talking there about the trust. You had mentioned just moments before that, though, Dr. Pinto, restrictions like that can cause people to deny or not reveal that they have this illness. This is something that we saw during the pandemic. We knew people were getting on flights and denying in order to get to where they need to go. So what else outside of travel restrictions is Canada doing to plan and prevent the spread or the spread of any virus, not just Ebola, but hantavirus or even measles or that sort of thing?
9: Yeah, so there's the good thing is we have a very multi-layered approach to preventing the spread of infections in Canada, and that happen kind of all the time in the background. We don't always see it, but also scale up for big events like the World Cup or things like that. They include kind of work on the ground with local public health units, which are responsible for identifying cases, helping follow up with people, do what we call contact tracing, where you're following up with who is that person in touch with and are they showing symptoms. They're both Toronto Public Health and Vancouver Coastal Health are doing a lot of work right now around FIFA, scaling up kind of their efforts to track infections and limit it. We have provincial entities like here in Ontario, Public Health Ontario, and every province has kind of a provincial layer, which often is assembling the evidence, helping coordinate between different local jurisdictions. And then at the federal level, we have the Public Health Agency of Canada, mm-hmm. which is really the lead agency, is also the link to other countries in the World Health Organization. And they're continually reporting on what's being found in Canada and also hearing what's happening in other countries, coordinating kind of efforts. There's lots more to improve, of course. And I think the COVID pandemic led to an improvement in a lot of our systems, but some of those have been scaled back, have been, reduced funding. And there's still things that we are not getting perfectly right that mean we're not as well prepared as I would like us to be ahead of a future event.
1: Well, the big surprise one in my books actually was the wastewater testing. I was really surprised actually that went anywhere because it seemed very effective.
9: Yeah, it was, it was really something that emerged during the pandemic, a realization that, you know what, we can actually very cheaply check the sewer system, check our wastewater, be able to identify what's circulating. It gives us a very rough measure. It's very cost effective, I think, in terms of the value for information that we get. Mm-hmm. We know that in both Toronto and Vancouver, they've scaled this up around the FIFA World Cup. They're monitoring, for example, wastewater around stadiums and so on to provide that. It's a very cheap and effective way of getting intelligence. And I think it was disappointing that a number of those things got scaled down. Mm. A lot of cities, for example, Toronto and Ottawa and others said, we think this is valuable enough, we'll fund it. But I think that's like a pretty cost-effective way of getting information. And it's always put with other things. It's put with what do we see happening in hospitals and long-term care? What do we see happening in terms of even social media is now becoming a really interesting area to track sentiment or people's symptoms. Mm. This PREPARED project that we've launched now is actually about engaging emergency departments, primary care pharmacies, and even home testing so that if people are feeling sick, they can order a test kit, it's sent right to them, and they send it back to us.
1: Okay. Let's go to a question that was called in earlier. That before the show, we reached out to just asking listener Eric Keenlyside in Tawasin, BC. This was his question.
11: I'm interested in what the people you have on your panel think about the way that public health issues are discussed in the media. I'm particularly concerned with some of the scaremongering, or what I would call scaremongering, that I see sometimes in news coverage. One of the things that bothers me a lot about some of the coverage that I've seen, especially with the World Cup coming to Canada and the United States, is a xenophobic and frankly racist trope that comes up about people from Africa or people from third world countries or just in general others who will be bringing danger to our country. And I don't think that's reasonable, and I think it's pretty awful, actually. So I'd like to hear what your panel thinks about that as well.
1: Dr. Pinchot, what are your thoughts on this? I mean, even the first virus we were talking about, I know that it can be referred to as Ebola virus, but it still holds the name that many people use, Ebola Zaire. Mm-hmm. What do you say to Eric's question?
9: Yeah, it's a good example of why we're trying to move away from naming viruses and pathogens after places, because it definitely increases the stigma. Absolutely, I agree. I think there's a real challenge where I think on the one hand, media coverage of these issues is important. It helps people be informed, aware of what's happening, that there potentially could be a threat. But it's also, it needs to be balanced with what's the actual risk. And, you know, to their credit, a lot of our public health leaders have been very clear, you know, the risk of hantavirus or the risk of Ebola is very, very low. And if there was a case, we have very good mechanisms in place to help track, help to help that person and any of the contacts that they have. So there's this balancing that with kind of course, sometimes media wants to get kind of people's attention. And there's something in us that reacts to a threat. And I agree that, you know, the a lot of the language, particularly when we're talking about threats that are in other countries, particularly in low and middle income countries, it can take on this aspect that can be racist and xenophobic. And that's why, like, part of this, I think, is really asking what is Canada's role in these, what can we offer as solutions? We have enormous, enormous strengths in terms of science, investigation, ability to support and collaborate with colleagues there. Hopefully that's where we move.
1: All right. And thank you for your question, Eric. You too can get your question in around Ebola, hantavirus, and Canada's preparedness for another pandemic or just a public health emergency in general. You can call right now at 1-888-416-8333. That number again is 1-888-416-8333. You can always text us as well. That number is 226-758-8924. Or you can submit your question online. Go to cbc.ca/myquestion. Now, Jenny Knoll has decided to call us from Victoria, BC. Hello, Jenny.
12: Hi.
1: What's your question today?
12: I'm just wondering how the cuts to U.S. aid has impacted the Ebola outbreak that's happening.
1: Okay, the cuts to U.S. aid. Jason, we'll start with you on this one. What are your thoughts as far as the impact of those cuts to U.S. aid on this Ebola outbreak?
10: I have a lot of thoughts. Sometimes, you know, there are certain expletives that come out with my thoughts on that. And I'll say that because of the situations that I found our teams in. So not only my research team, but my colleagues from UCLA, and most importantly, my Congolese and Sierra Leonean colleagues. You know, at the start of 2025, we found ourselves in a situation where we were still in the midst of the MPOX public health emergency there. We, you know, we had seen broad expansion in across the entire region. We had already had, a couple of, suspected Ebola outbreaks that thankfully were not those. But really, in an instant, what we saw was the complete decimation of U.S.-led funding on the ground. And what we have to kind of appreciate is that even if those cuts are directed towards a specific pathogen, so if it's HIV testing therapies, PrEP and PEP, if it's malarial testing, the problem is the consequence is that all these diseases are linked through the same healthcare system. So what we tend to see is that as you start to, remove some of those, safety nets around certain diseases, and you start seeing a greater impact within the public, that starts to impact the healthcare system, which means the overall response system gets impacted. So certainly our MPOX response was impacted. Right now, what we've seen with with the Ebola response, Africa CDC has certainly taken a very central role in this, and by Africans for Africans in terms of the response, which I think that's always been needed on the continent. But I think one of the big questions still is, how quickly is aid going to be able to move in? And I think more so the question of how quickly are people that are requisite experts in these areas, whether it's public health, epidemiology, clinical care, diagnostic care within Ebola or other illnesses, how quickly can we get those people on the ground if we're already in a position of cuts? So that to me is where the greatest risks are.

0: talking, Dr. Pinto, I'm thinking, I mean, we're just talking about U.S. aid being eliminated there. The U.S. also pulled out of the WHO in January. How does that impact the WHO's ability to contain global outbreaks like this?
1: Yeah, it's incredible, the effect. And it's so many layers of it in terms of the U.S. pullout of not only almost eliminating U.S. aid completely, reducing dramatically the funding to the WHO, and the U.S. is a huge funder of it. But also another aspect of this was the U.S. Cutting funding for things like mRNA vaccine research and cutting funding to the CDC. So we're seeing, you know, truly one of the leaders, the countries that has contributed so much, cutting back dramatically. But it's also important that we don't let Canada off the hook completely. Mm-hmm. You know, Canada has also been one of many countries that has scaled back its funding. After the COVID pandemic, there was a big kind of sense of we're in a different economic space, we need to cut. And that hasn't been restored. And although there was an announcement recently of about $8 million of funding to go towards response, which is welcome, it's a small amount. And so I think we have a history of being able to support, we could do more. I agree with Jason, kind of thinking about the expertise that we have working closely with African CDC and colleagues on the ground who are really experts in this. How can we support them? How can we also learn from them in that collaboration?
0: Okay, so that is our responsibility to countries that are dealing with outbreaks like this, or you know, where we can take our resources and do more there. Let's get back to the virus itself and the impact on people. Dr. Pinto, there are no reported cases of Ebola in Canada right now. But if someone in Canada did contract it, this is purely hypothetical, but if someone did contract it, how would our healthcare system respond to it?
1: Yeah, so we have, first, we have a lot of kind of lessons from COVID around personal protective equipment and universal precautions in primary care and emergency departments and urgent care clinics. So there's, if someone was presenting with fever, with malaise, with symptoms of an infection, the hope is that they would be put into an isolation room and that the health team would be using the appropriate precautions. When dealing with Ebola in an active kind of case, it's an added layer of precautions and personal protective equipment that's required. And that's one area where I think we are missing, which is that if we look across primary care sites and urgent care, they don't have the same kind of level of both awareness and training and access to equipment that that we would want. Things have gone better since the start of the pandemic, but they're not where we would want. There's also a challenge where we don't have a great way of reaching all of the primary care providers, pharmacists, and other people who are frontline and informing them of a risk. We still scramble to have kind of a patchwork of way of communicating to everybody all at once that there's a new threat. This is what we should be looking for. We had recent example of this with, for example, Mpox and also measles, which we are now seeing in Canada. How do we raise awareness so that when a primary care doctor is seeing someone with a rash, they're thinking about these relatively uncommon kind of cases, but really important to pick them up? And what's the appropriate testing and things like that? So we need to do better with that. We also need to improve our real-time data system in Canada so that if a case is identified, there's a way that's standardized across the country to alert everyone kind of in a very, very rapid way, not after a lot of time has passed, but very quickly to kind of share that.
0: You may see me smiling a little bit because as you're mentioning these things, these are all things that I've had long, deep conversations with many people about through the pandemic that we felt we had learned at that point in time. We'll dig a little further into how much we've slid since the pandemic and any how prepared we are now as compared to then. But I did want to ask you, Jason, what are your thoughts around Ebola in Canada as a

0: specialized supportive care for those illnesses. Case fatality rates dropped from that kind of 40 to 60% mark down to, I believe in the case series that I saw, around 18%. So let's say 20%. So you can cut that, you know, that overall impact on a, on an individual very quickly just by getting them good supportive care. The other piece that I'll say is, you know, I very unfortunately came back through JFK Airport. I was living in the U.S. during that time. And I had spent over a month in Liberia providing diagnostic support. That was the same moment that the first case was identified in a non-healthcare worker, which was in Texas. That changed certainly the scope of how I think the public viewed Ebola in the U.S. The reality, though, when you look back at that, and you look at back at cases that were identified in the U.S. at that time, we didn't see onward a circulation in the community, right? So, again, when we think about this disease, a lot of it is about early identification of cases, getting good diagnostic testing implemented, ensuring you have good contact tracing so you can identify close contacts of individuals. If you have those things in place, in fact, this disease doesn't move that far that broadly in communities. In a place like DRC, certainly in Ituri province where we have colleagues now and where I've been in discussions early this morning and pretty much every morning with, the situation is very different, right? There's resources are limited, healthcare access is limited, community engagement has unfortunately been very, very slow for a number of reasons. And again, that ability to just go out to all the different areas where there is circulation at this point in time is it's not easy traveling in those areas of DRC. So there is a very different reality that we have to kind of appreciate when we think about where these diseases normally frequent versus what we would experience here in Canada.
1: Okay. Now we've got a call from Umar Barani, who's calling from Vancouver, BC. Umar, how are you this afternoon? Oh, and I think we've lost Umar from the phone line. We do have a question from Brenda Taylor, though, in Yarmouth, Nova Scotia, who sent us this question. She asks, is Ebola transmitted through bodily fluids and not through the air? How is it transmitted? Jason, can you just give us a bit more detail on that for Brenda?
0: 100%. So when we look at infections, again, listen, it's a complex disease because, you know, when people get sick, they carry a lot of virus within different biological fluids. There's a lot of diarrhea. There's a lot of vomiting in those patients. It's the contact with those biological fluids, right? And that same thing for people that have contact with the animal reservoirs that carry the virus, largely through skin abrasions that they may have on their hands or on their arms, mucous membranes, so mouth, nose, eyes. We have to appreciate that in very close proximity to somebody who's really sick, and this, you know, was certainly going to go to Dr. Pinto more. If somebody is vomiting or has really intense diarrhea, you get into the droplet piece and whether or not there are small aerosol particles. Those are very close circumstances, though. We don't see broader transmission through airborne routes. In households, within healthcare centers, it's always tied back to those very, very close direct contacts. The only exception being, one of the unfortunate realities of this disease certainly for males that survive, I think females we're still trying to understand, males that survive can in some cases carry infectious virus within their reproductive tract for an extended period of time, and they will test negative on a blood test. So we've seen transmission that's occurred from somebody who's recovered from disease, but has had intimate sexual contact with another individual, and the virus, unfortunately, was still present. And in some cases, this has been many years after that individual has recovered. Very infrequent event, but certainly something when we look at outbreaks, we have to consider in terms of the long-term surveillance and monitoring of those individuals that have recovered and survived.
1: Okay, thank you for that explanation. I believe we have Umar back on the line, Umar Barani calling from Vancouver. Hello, Umar.
2: Hello, hi.
1: Hi, what's your question this afternoon?
2: So my question is, I was part of a UN mission and I was in Somalia, and such viruses keep coming up in poor countries. And so now the world is becoming smaller. We have become a global village now.

0: So what can we do to help these countries to fight these viruses, because eventually this becomes a threat for the world?
1: And thank you for that question, Umar. And just so I can kind of distill that a little bit to make sure we all heard that, essentially pointing out that these illnesses, these viruses, do affect poorer countries and poorer regions more. So what can be done to lift people out of poverty and make them less likely to be vulnerable to these viruses? Dr. Pinto.
2: Yeah, it's really a great question, and gets at kind of how do we, you know, work together to reduce the likelihood of these events. There's an approach that we often think of called a One Health approach to think about the kind of transmission, the etiology of these infections, which is understanding that there's a connection between environmental destruction, animal habitat loss, and kind of how we treat animals, and then human health. And when these things kind of intersect is when we're seeing a lot of these infections pass from animals to humans. Both hantavirus and Ebola are good examples of that. And there's many others. And so it kind of brings us to, you know, what can we do, and what's Canada's role? What's all of our roles? One is actually working actively around reducing habitat loss and environmental destruction. It's no coincidence that, you know, in areas, DRC, Eastern Uganda, and South Sudan, areas where there's a lot of mining activity, there's a lot of ongoing armed conflict as well, that is leading to these types of events happening more frequently. What can we do in terms of conflict resolution as well? There's been a lot of discussion about how Canada and many countries are investing in defense, which is understandable. It's a good question of, like, how much are we investing in also conflict resolution and activities that are creating peace as well? Canada has a great history of this, you know, thinking about Lester Pearson and others who, you know, contributed a lot to this. We could come back to that, and we could again play a role. And then the other is kind of considering what Jason mentioned too, is the healthcare systems in countries. So not just when there's a crisis, but how do we collectively support helping build great healthcare and public health systems in many countries around the world, as well as strengthening our own and learning from them too, as we're doing this. So there's many things that we could do that would reduce these types of things happening.
1: Jason, do you have thoughts on this?
3: Yeah, many, many thoughts. I think all of the comments that Dr. Pinto just had are fantastic. You know, one of the things, again, I'll reflect on, and really this came up at 2:30 a.m. this morning. Obviously, I'm in contact with my DRC colleagues. We have a team that's in Ituri province right now. They're in Ituri province because they were delivering diagnostic reagents from Kinshasa, from the National Institute there, out to the local labs on the ground. One of the things we know with this outbreak is we missed a lot of cases early because the diagnostic test that was being used on the ground did not pick up this particular species of Ebola virus. Picked up, again, the Ebola virus Zaire that we tend to hear about quite often. That one was negative, so it was assumed that we weren't seeing Ebola. The unfortunate piece is that as those tests were accumulating negative, trying to get samples shipped out of those remote locations back into Kinshasa, so this is not easy, right? We're not talking about, you know, regular roadways, et cetera, to be able to get people. These are areas that are extremely difficult and remote. So one of the things that I think is very important is decentralized testing, being able to get that diagnostic access and those resources out to the ground to those locations. But I think there's another piece too, when we think about this whole idea, and I'll use a football analogy, okay? If I'm, and I'll age myself, but if I'm playing Joe Montana in late 80s, early 90s, I don't want to have just a bend but don't break defense where I'm just relying on my safeties, which I'll say is the kind of our international posture of ensuring that nationally we have better defenses. I want to have a very strong, 85 bears defensive front that's actually attacking the virus head on. And a big piece of that is ensuring that we're enabling the surveillance not just during outbreaks, but in the periods between outbreaks to ensure that we identify these outbreaks as quick as possible. The economic impact alone globally is going to be massive from this outbreak. We may not see a lot of cases internationally outside of that core region of Africa, but certainly there's going to be ramifications from an economic standpoint. So I think we can do better as a global community to decrease that risk just by putting in helping with sustained surveillance in these areas.
1: All right. We've got a question from Terry Milton, who has texted us from Falmouth, Nova Scotia, and writes, what is the vaccine status for Ebola and hantavirus? Let's see here. Are there cooperative efforts to deploy these, as was the case and remains so effective for COVID-19? Oh. We'll start with you, Dr. Pinto.
2: Yeah, so, and for Ebola, we don't have a vaccine for this specific strain. There, with a lot of work, particularly during the West African spread that Jason's been involved in, there was the creation of two vaccines that have been created for the Ebola strain of Ebola disease, but not for this one. And it's a really great question because to create a vaccine quickly requires a huge amount of kind of things to work together well. The good news is the World Health Organization, working with many others, has created plans for this type of thing and actually has a protocol in place to quickly create and check on the effectiveness of vaccines in this type of context so that can be enacted and worked on. It's one of those things, though, too, where with vaccines, they're, if we rely only on kind of the market and economic kind of rationale from kind of for-profit companies, they're less likely to take this on. Mm. And so we need, this is where kind of publicly funded science comes in. And Canada thankfully has invested in this type of thing. There's something called the Canada Biomedical Research Fund, which has funded PREPARED and many other projects exactly for this type of ideas to help support Canada's biomanufacturing ability. So we could do that.
1: All right. Jason, is there development of a vaccine for this strain of Ebola being worked on at all?
3: Yeah, there is. There's even a bit of a backstory on that as well. So as Dr. Pinto had pointed out, there's two licensed vaccines, both of those largely targeting the particular Ebola species that's most common. The two-dose J&J vaccine has a booster dose that has additional pieces of related viruses, whether it's Marburg virus or Sudan virus, which is what we've seen in Uganda. The last couple of outbreaks there. It's another Ebola virus species. Those two are licensed, but obviously don't have Bundibugyo components in them. Mm. So one of the questions has been, are these viruses, these different species of Ebola viruses, are they similar enough that you can get cross protection? Right. So for the last, probably 10 days, maybe a little bit less, our collaborative group, certainly many others across the globe, have been piling through hordes and hordes of data that we have from, immunization campaigns, longitudinal immune response assessments of individuals who are vaccinated in DRC and other regions to look to see if we have any data that suggests that there's cross-reactivity. Because if there is, perhaps there'll be enough of a kernel there to be able to suggest deploying the current vaccines out to the community. We're not there yet, but certainly the data is being accumulated. There are many vaccines that are in various stages of development. We've heard from Oxford that they have their own vaccine candidate that they would hope to be able to have in large enough doses in the next few months to be able to run a clinical trial. We have to appreciate, though, that those vaccines that are in development, they're going to have to go through an actual trial to be able to be assessed. So it's not going to be as easy in the next week or few weeks to be able to get vaccines deployed. This is going to take time, And the outbreak obviously is growing and continuing to expand in the background.
1: Okay, I want to get to a caller here. We got Gary Cork on the line calling from Cortez Island, British Columbia. Hello, Gary.
4: Hello, Mike. Thanks for taking my call.
1: And what's your question today?
4: Okay, I have COPD and I have had COVID. I've been getting my COVID shots. My wife hadn't been getting them, but we came down with COVID-like symptoms and could not, we did the test kit and nothing showed up for my wife, but it has lasted a long period of time. And doing our research, we find or have heard that there is long-term COVID. And the suggestion was is that the virus can be dormant inside the body and at times can flare up. And I was wondering if that's a situation with these other viruses that can be coming through.
1: Jason? Oh, Dr. Kendra, I was about to say Dr. Kendra. Dr. Pinto, you are nodding your head there. You're aching to get at that question.
2: Sure, I'll start. It's a really great question. And a couple of things that just came out from that. One is the challenge, too, with testing and that most folks across Canada, it's hard to get a COVID rapid test because we've scaled that back. We now have kind of test kits that people can purchase that are check for multiple infections, but they're not perfect. Actually, part of what we're doing with this prepared initiative is actually checking how good these are because we do the rapid test, but we also do a test that's sent off for something called PCR analysis, which is much more detailed. Mm-hmm. But so that's one bit. But the kind of question about COVID. Last thing, I think maybe the caller's kind of thinking about is it's not so much that COVID itself stays in the body, but rather we know that there is a long-term kind of effects that COVID can have.
1: So like the damage to the body that's been done takes a long time exactly, to heal is what you're saying. Yeah,
2: exactly. And there's a certain number of folks who have this kind of what we call post-COVID condition that can actually be very, very long standing. And many people in Canada actually have this because they were infected during the early days of the pandemic and didn't have immunity and then had this kind of long term. We still are struggling to identify something that helps treat this. A lot of research has gone into it. But it's a great question. I'll maybe turn to Jason to talk about Ebola. He talked a bit about how it can stay.
1: Yeah, Jason, you had mentioned that Ebola in some cases can last in the reproductive tract. We've got about 40 seconds left here. What about the idea of long Ebola or long hantavirus?
3: For Hanta, I think if with any of these diseases that have, you know, very, very severe symptoms in patients and those that are very, very, very critically ill, there's going to be some long-term repercussions. Hanta is a little bit less well-studied because there haven't been that many cases. Ebola, we have a wealth of data now looking not only at, again, those general health complications, but also those long-term mental health impacts, which are really, really understudied.
1: Really appreciate both of your answers throughout this whole afternoon. I think you've done a good job in putting our minds at ease, at least knowing that if Ebola showed up here in Canada, it would be dealt with quite well, actually. We're in a place to deal with it well, and that it is hard enough to catch and hard enough to spread that we don't expect to see it in this country. Thanks to both of you for joining me today.
2: Thank you.
3: Thank you.
1: Jason Kindrichuk is an associate professor in medical microbiology and infectious diseases at the University of Manitoba, where he is also the Canada Research Chair on Emerging Viruses. And Dr. Andrew Pinto is a family physician, public health specialist, and the founder and director of the Upstream Lab at St. Michael's Hospital. He also leads a national research study called Prepared to help Canada prepare for a future pandemic. Well, that's it for Just Asking. Our show was produced by Rachel DeGasperis, Brianna Goss, and Michaela Van Kooten. Will Yar is our technical producer. Our screeners are Chuck Molgat, Isha Rizwan, and Bisma Mogul. We had production assistance this week from Chiara Greco. Our senior producer is Yamri Tesfu Tedessa. I'm Ismaila Alpha, in for Saroja Coelho. Thanks so much for calling in.

Just Asking is live across the country on CBC Radio 1 on Saturday afternoons at 4 p.m. Eastern, 1 p.m. Pacific. If you want to call with your question at that time, the number to call is 1-888-416-8333. That number again is 1-888-416-8333. And if you have an idea for a topic that you want to hear on the show, email us at justasking@cbc.ca. Thank you so much for tuning in and asking questions with us today. We'll talk to you next week.

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0: 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Watch Marco Arop, Femke Bol, Julian Alfred, Faith Kipyegon, and Carsten Warholm push their limits across 15 different events. 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
6: From CBC News, the world is sour. I'm Neil Kumar. The U.S. military says it attacked Iranian radar and drone sites over the weekend. According to U.S. Central Command, the strikes were in self-defense. U.S. media is reporting that the strikes came after President Donald Trump sent back changes to a proposed deal to extend the existing ceasefire and reopen the Strait of Hormuz. There are also reports from Kuwait that it repelled the drone and missile attacks. Almost 5 years after Ottawa promised to help people in a situation, an Afghan man pursued by the Taliban is struggling to get to Canada. The man that CBC is calling Mr. Frank to protect his safety risked his life to help the Canadian military in Afghanistan. A retired Canadian major who worked closely with the Afghan man in Kandahar says Ottawa has an obligation to bring Mr. Frank to Canada. Mark Quinn reports.
7: The chance Mr. Frank took by working with NATO forces in Afghanistan has had dire consequences. He believes it improved life for his family and made Afghanistan better for a time. But when the Taliban took control, his old life disappeared.
8: Everything is gone.
7: In 2021, Mr. Frank went into hiding in Afghanistan, then traveled to Pakistan. Canadian officials there didn't help him, but the U.S. granted him a temporary 2-year visa. Mr. Frank is living in New York with his family, but his visa expired last month. Now Mr. Frank fears ICE will scoop him up and send him back to the Taliban. Newfoundlander and retired Canadian Major Tim Guzhou worked with him in Afghanistan.
9: They're your brothers in arms, and we have a duty to them.
7: Guzhou says he won't be deterred and will continue working doggedly on Mr. Frank's case. Mark Quinn, CBC News, St. John's.
6: Opposition leader Pierre Poilievre is demanding an emergency debate in the House of Commons. That's after Statistics Canada released data that puts the economy in a technical recession. Benjamin Lopez-Steven has more.
10: Conservative leader Pierre Poilievre wants to know, what is Mark Carney's plan for the economy? In a letter to the Prime Minister, Poilievre is calling for an emergency debate. That's after data shows Canada's economy has stalled. Real GDP shrank 0.1% on an annualized basis from January to March. GDP also dipped 1% in the last 3 months of last year. That meets the bar of what experts call a technical recession. But some experts say the dip is so small, it could be revised away. Poilievre argues the recession is real and a debate will let the Conservatives share their plans for an economic turnaround. He says Carney isn't doing enough and time is running out. The Prime Minister has not yet responded to Poilievre's demand. Benjamin Lopez-Steven, CBC News. Ottawa.
6: The Alberta government is beginning to finalize its plans for a new oil pipeline to the West Coast. And CBC News has obtained documents with details about the project used in consultations with local communities. The documents provide a first glimpse into potential routes the Alberta government has been considering and the possible ports that could be chosen. Business reporter Kyle Bax has the exclusive details.
11: There's a lot of mountains in the way. It's a difficult country.
12: The Alberta government is considering four different routes for a new oil pipeline to the West Coast. Documents obtained by CBC News show three of the routes on a map through northern BC. For Grant Sprague, a former deputy energy minister in Alberta, he sees many challenges from tough terrain to protected areas and major waterways home to salmon.
11: I see as I look at those maps, either you're dealing with the Nass River or you're dealing with the Skeena. Both really important rivers.
12: The documents are labeled confidential and were used by the Alberta government as part of consultation with some leaders in northern BC this spring. One of the routes is nearly identical to Enbridge's former Northern Gateway pipeline proposal. The northern routes seem to go through communities that are more supportive of a pipeline. The Alberta government is also exploring the idea of a fourth route through southern BC. The Alberta government plans to submit the proposal to the Federal Major Projects Office this month. Kyle Bax, CBC News, Calgary.
6: You can see the routes for yourself on our website at cbcnews.ca. And that is The World This Hour. For CBC News, I'm Neil Kumar.

0: Hey, I'm Ifi Chiwetelu, and you are listening to CBC Radio 1. 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
1: One day in winter, as I came home, my mother, seeing that I was cold, offered me some tea, a thing I did not ordinarily take. I declined at first, and then, for no particular reason, changed my mind. She sent out for one of those short, plump little cakes called Petite Madeleine, which look as though they had been moulded in the fluted scallop of a pilgrim shell.
2: A marvel of the human mind is about to occur. An unassuming Madeleine, that small, shell-shaped sponge cake, is about to whisk our protagonist to a world of memory. A cause and effect so evocative, so familiar, that the author's name is now synonymous with the phenomenon itself.
1: I raised to my lips a spoonful of the tea in which I had soaked a morsel of the cake. No sooner had the warm liquid and the crumbs with it touched my palate than a shudder ran through my whole body, and I stopped, intent upon the extraordinary changes that were taking place. An exquisite pleasure had invaded my senses, and at once the vicissitudes of life had become indifferent to me, its disasters innocuous, its brevity illusory.
2: The text, In Search of Lost Time, the author, Marcel Proust. And this is the quintessential Proustian moment, a sensory memory that transports us immediately back to a past experience. Involuntarily, with that taste of tea and Madeleine, it all comes flooding back.
1: And suddenly the memory returns. The taste was that of the little crumb of Madeleine, which on Sunday mornings at Cambrai, my aunt Leonie used to give me, dipping it first in her own cup of real or of lime flower tea.
2: Has that happened to you? Perhaps it was the aroma of a cinnamon donut still warm that took you back to family trips to a local market, the inevitable donut van parked nearby. Or maybe some freshly grated ginger that takes you back to an extraordinary meal you enjoyed in some idyllic locale one holiday long, long ago. And this is more than mere recollection or association. At its most vivid, this sensation is entirely transportative.
3: Getting the merest whiff of something from your childhood or from a holiday or from, you know, being on a train journey long ago, that conjures up not just, oh, I remember that smell. You feel as though you were right back there. That's the funny thing. It's sort of, my goodness, I'm almost recreating the moment.
2: And perhaps it's no coincidence that we associate this phenomenon with something as simple as a Madeleine. It's the most basic of sponge cakes, but there's something about them. Maybe it's that whimsical shape, that fluted half shell, or their delicate sweetness, flavoured with just a hint of honey or perhaps some citrus rind. If you had one as a child, was it an early encounter with indulgence? A shell-shaped cake just for you, how special. So special, in fact, that the humble Madeleine remains an after-dinner essential at a world-famous Michelin-starred restaurant.
4: The Madeleine moment is when it is fresh, still warm, when that nipple is perfect and you break it open under your nose and you go, wow. And of course, if you like a digestif after a long meal, there is nothing better than maybe a yay prune to dunk it in, should you feel that need to luxuriate after a long lunch.
2: I'm Jonathan Green, and this is Every Bite from ABC Radio National. It's all about food and the places where food, culture, science and history collide. This week, a memory of Madeleines, the cake Proust almost forgot. For such a talented and celebrated writer, there are often two things that the career of Marcel Proust is boiled down to. One, that In Search of Lost Time is the longest novel of all time, Guinness World Record certified. And two, that most famous of novels, published in seven volumes between 1913 and the 1920s, includes wonderfully visceral evocations of memory, the Madeleine incident being most well known. Its concept of involuntary memory, it was popularised by Proust himself in this vast, heaving and digressive work of consciousness and recall. But for a moment, back in the author's early drafts, the role of the Madeleine, well, it wasn't played by a Madeleine at all. We'll come back to that. Memoir involontaire, the concept of a sensory cue often associated with food, encountered in everyday life, something that suddenly takes you back to a time, a place, a feeling. Perhaps it's a memory you didn't even know you had. Proust makes such a strong case for this phenomenon that it still fascinates philosophers, neuroscientists, and other scholars today.
3: I had one not so long ago, and it's not that common to have it in later life, but recently I was wandering around quite near my office in London, and there was a beautiful art shop that sold paintbrushes and paints and pencils and erasers, and it had a wooden floor. And I went in and I was suddenly struck, this takes me back to childhood when my mother, as a very young boy, would take me to a big store in Glasgow, to a stationer's, to get my pencils and to get, you know, that box of instruments with compass and divider and so on before school started. And I was right back there, and I sort of held onto it like Proust for moments, and then it just started to fade away. So I'm Barry Smith. I'm the director of the Institute of Philosophy, where I run a center for the study of the senses, where I work with psychologists and neuroscientists to understand how our senses work and how they give us knowledge of the world around us and of ourselves.
2: Barry, if people in large part know anything about Marcel Proust, it's an association with the Madeleine.
3: Yes, exactly that.
2: Tell us about this, because this, of course, occurs in the opening volume of In Search of Lost Time, and our narrator dips a Madeleine into a cup of lime blossom tea, and memories are evoked.
3: Yeah.
2: How does that kind of sensory evocation of memory work?
3: Well, this is interesting because people talk about the taste of a Madeleine, but it's not the taste that's doing the work here. It's actually the smell. So what we call tasting is in fact a mixture of taste, touch, and smell. When we put food in our mouths and chew it, odors go from the mouth up through the back of the throat to the nose, and they contribute most of what we call tasting. Because if you think of it, all the tongue can give you is salt, sweet, sour, bitter, umami, mm-hmm. That's roughly it. But we can taste mango, mint, pineapple, strawberry. We don't have strawberry receptors on our tongue. We don't have pineapple receptors. All of that is coming from your sense of smell. So with the Marcel character in Proust's novel, as he's tasting the Madeleine, so those odors, the buttery odors of the Madeleine, are actually what are evoking a memory for him, because our sense of smell is our most primitive sense. It's so primitive that smell, when odors come into the nose, or when they reach the receptors in the nose, they project directly to a center of the brain called the amygdala, also to the insula. These are sort of ancient, phylogenetically ancient parts of our brain. And they are responsible for emotion, memory, arousal. And it turns out that every other sense goes via the thalamus and is gated before it reaches the amygdala, but smell goes directly there. Now, what happens is you get a kind of immediate arousal, immediate kind of lift and affect. And usually what is unlocked when that happens is, you know, getting the merest whiff of something from your childhood or from a holiday or from, you know, being on a train journey long ago. That conjures up not just, oh, I remember that smell. You feel as though you were right back there. That's the funny thing. It's sort of, my goodness, I'm almost recreating the moment. And you remember everything around you at that time. You remember how things looked, how they sounded. It's as if the brain is locking together all those bits of information, because what you experienced was a very emotionally charged memory at that time. And I think what's most remarkable about the Proust phenomenon is that when we experience it, we didn't know we had that memory in there. Mm. You think, oh my goodness, that takes me right back to my grandmother's kitchen. You'd forgotten that you know, it had that smell.
2: So it has to be the precise replication of the original sensory memory. It has to be Madeleine for Madeleine, but the other stuff is gathered around that.
3: Yes, so that's what I think is interesting. If you ask, why should we have such vivid and intense recall of an experience in the past that we didn't know was sort of in our memory, I think, A, because it was emotionally very charged, that original experience. And secondly, I think it's because, you know, imagine an animal finding a very good food source. It's exploring. It finds a very good food source. What it needs to do now is lock in a perception of everything around it. What does it look like? What are the sounds? How do I find this again? Mm. So I think for evolutionary reasons, it's quite important to do that. The dark side of the Proust phenomenon is the fact that people who've suffered torture or trauma very often can have flashbacks of smell, or if they smell an odor, it can give them that feeling of being right back there in a traumatizing way. So it's got to be an emotionally charged memory, good or bad.
2: Barry C. Smith, director of the Institute of Philosophy at the University of London. Well, an emotionally charged memory for me, that is certainly on the positive side of that spectrum, it actually involves Madeleines. It's a memory of a singularly wonderful meal that I enjoyed in London not too long ago at the Michelin-starred St. John. It's the restaurant founded by Chef Fergus Henderson and restaurateur Trevor Gulliver. They're famous for their nose-to-tail approach to planning a menu, but their signature dessert involves neither nose nor tail, unless perhaps you count the eggs and butter. It's a plate of freshly baked Madeleines, still warm from the oven. Just don't ask if their love of Madeleines was inspired by a certain French author.
4: I will not go into Proust if someone really wants to read that page or pages or chapter about the Madeleine. But it is that sweet smell, that hint maybe of honey. And I think because of that warmth, there's sort of something catalytical about that happens. It's not, it's a live thing, if you will. I'm Trevor Gulliver. Way back when, in 94, Fergus Henderson and I opened the restaurant St. John, which doesn't seem like over 30 years ago. And I like to think we're as fresh today as we will be tomorrow. And every day's a new day, and a bit like a Madeleine, really. They're only best when they're done fresh.
2: Tell me about that. Because, I mean, the bakery has always been an important part of the St. John operation. There's a lot of sourdough toast has flowed under the bridge.
4: Yeah, I think with the Welsh rabbit, for example, the chefs in an idle moment reckon they'd span the world twice with end-to-end Welsh rabbit toast. So there you go.
2: That's the thing to conjure with. Where does the Madeleine fit into that?
4: The Madeleine should always be fresh. It should be in a plastic wrapper and bought it over a counter or in that particular thing you see, particularly in French supermarkets, for example, of all these strange things that are something to do with bread or baking, but really are just processed food. And the Madeleine moment is when it is fresh, still warm, when that nipple is perfect and you break it open under your nose and you go, wow. And of course, if you like a digestif after a long meal, there is nothing better than maybe a prune to dunk it in, should you feel that need to luxuriate after a long lunch.
2: I was going to say, what's the ideal accompaniment? But that sounds splendid.
4: Yeah, I think the other thing is, it's romantic, but they're kind of pillows of joy. And they're also just a lovely thing when people have had a good lunch and they're about to go and you're saying, and you give them a bag of Madeleines and said, that'll see you through to dinner time. And when you open the bag, the paper bag, then out comes that smell. You go, oh, that'll see me through.
2: Describe for me the qualities of the perfect Madeleine. What should it have?
4: I think it should have a sense of being moist. Nowhere it should be dry. There should be that particular, when you break it in half, that particular smell of a freshly baked madeleine, which of course you cannot do with an industrial version of the same idea. And that is delivered by the heat that still resides. And of course, once you're in that bag, later again, that quality of that idea of the smell just popping out is still there to be enjoyed.
2: To be a little Proustian, do you remember your first madeleine?
4: No. that was what's known as anti-Proustian in terms of a reply.
2: Have you ever tried one with a lime blossom tea?
4: The answer is no, but I have with white silver tip tea because I'm a tea fan. It comes with age, apparently. You learn to appreciate tea. So silver tip tea is perfect, which is very delicate. You want a cup of chai with it or a good old builder's tea. You don't want that.
2: Too much, you think?
4: In my view. And, of course, there's also those reprobates who just dip it in their coffee after lunch. But, you know, Liberty Hall, each to his own. So,
2: is it the madeleine, is it an object that needs to be approached with a sort of an eye to purity? Can you do things with that basic notion of the madeleine, or does it need to be left alone? This is what a madeleine is. It is nothing else.
4: Simple is difficult. And the simplest is always the best, because then that's the purest, in my view. And that's something we understand just generally in the way we approach how we cook and what we do. And the workplace is a place that sets its own demands, by which the workplace becomes a better place to work, if that makes sense. So behind everything is a lot of thought. And the simple is difficult, and the perfect madeleine is simply that, which is me getting a bit Proustian after all that. There you are.
5: Trevor Gulliver, co-founder of the St John Restaurants in London. From ABC Radio National, you're listening to Every Bite. I'm Jonathan Green. Now, while Fergus and Trevor may be resolutely committed to the simplicity of a traditional madeleine, here in Australia, a food-loving couple are committed to breaking the mould, or at least creating new ones, including a corn-flavoured and corn-shaped madeleine, complete with hand-piped yellow kernels embraced by green chocolate leaves. And the process of creating one of these madeleines is anything but simple.
6: First day, we bake the madeleine and then digging and then fill with the cream cheese spark cream with the cooked corn. And then second day, we make a popcorn ganache and then start to pipe the corn kernel, every single thing. And then it need to be frozen to able to do the next step.
5: Pastry chef Hyo Ju Park and her partner Rong Yao So run the Melbourne patisserie Madeleine de Proust. They're perhaps the hardest working madeleine bakers around.
6: Third day, we spray the corn kernel first with the yellow cocoa butter chocolate. And then we do the leaf with the corn chocolate with some green colour. So, yeah, it's like, takes like a three-day job.
7: Do you think the customer knows how long that's taken?
6: I don't think so, but they know it's delicious.
7: That's, I guess, the main thing, yes.
8: So is that perhaps the most outlandish and difficult?
6: Most time-consuming, I'll
9: yeah,
6: say.
9: Most time-consuming. Okay.
6: Yes.
9: Yeah. Okay. That's why we stopped selling it. It costs too much.
8: You've got to put that away.
9: We just bring back sometimes.
8: It has to live in memory. How many madeleines would you make a day?
6: Depending on the day, but today it's like we made 450 madeleines for only baking wise. Mm. But in terms of like we have like a other job, like a chocolate setting and like they're like a glazing, so it's like, a lot of things.
8: Lots of other things to do.
6: Lots of other things.
8: When did you make your first madeleine?
6: Ooh, the funny thing is my first madeleine was when I was 14 years old at school extracurriculum class. The first item for the baking class was the madeleine. So at the time when I saw it came out from the oven with the big hum and the smells of like a buttery, like a sweet, I think I fall in love.
8: Because the ingredients are simple, aren't they?
6: Very simple. That's why we learn as a first thing, as a bakery class. But the outcome is like amazing.
8: Tell me those ingredients.
6: Eggs, butter, flour, sugar, honey.
10: And it really depends on how you want to elevate it, but that's the most classic one that you can do. But it's mainly just using good ingredients. And for us, twist is slightly different. We're using flour from Japan, just a very, very light flour, if you can see in the end of there.
11: Oh, yes, I see it there. Yes, in those big bags.
10: We specifically import from Japan, so we call it the violet flour. It's just make the madeleines really, really light.
11: Now, one of the most significant things about them, what makes it so recognizable is, of course, the shape, the shell, which needs a mold.
6: It is. The good mold make the good hump.
10: To be honest, like, the mold, it's like a... We treat it as like a canvas, basically. You basically can use any sort of mold. To be honest, we're struggling with some of them, but now we just like appreciate every sort of mold, from the silicone one, from the metal one, every sort of mold. It can bake a good madeleine. You don't really need to spend a fortune to get a really good one, but...
11: But you can.
10: Sometimes it does save you a lot of time. For some of the mold, it does have like a special coating, and then you save a lot of time. Don't need to butter them.
11: Show me a favorite. What's your favorite mold?
6: Oh, recently I fell in love with the mold from the Korea. The company called Ujang. It has a golden silicon coated. So
11: can you show me that mold?
6: Of course.
11: This is a mold.
6: So every morning we use it, and then we don't really need to do other thing, just like a lightly oil and then wipe it off when it comes out. Yeah, that's it.
11: How many in that? 1, 2, 3.
6: 25.
11: I was working it out slowly.
6: I do it every day.
10: These are the special ones that we have, like a bear shape, like a bunny shape as well.
11: Controversial question. Yep. Is a madeleine that looks like a bear still a madeleine?
6: Of course.
10: Yeah, we treat it. Everything that baked with madeleine batter is madeleine.
11: Okay.
10: Yeah.
11: That's a fair answer. Except that, I mean, that this it is true too, that this is such a very traditional little cake. These have been looking the same now for centuries.
10: We respect it, and because at first, to be honest, we're not trying to do something very, very different. We just try to, as our shop name is called Madeleine de Prose, it's a meaning of nostalgia. So we believe that a madeleine should hold some memory and for someone else. That's why we try to create different sort of shape to bring different sort of, create different joy and memories for other people as well. That's why we try to be creative on that.
12: I totally agree in terms of, like, to be honest, a fresh baked madeleine in the most traditional way, we do that as well. I mean, everyone will love it.
11: I wonder who the first person was that made that original madeleine mold. You know, the back who knows when.
10: It's good questions.
6: I'm not sure about the mold, but I know how it started.
11: Go on.
6: But there's like a lot of like a myth that how it started. But the thing that I know is it was made by one of the servants to celebrate the king's visiting from the castle. And her name was Madeleine. That's why it became a Madeleine. Yes. That's why it became a Madeleine. That's what I know.
11: And here we are, all those years later. What's the best thing about the traditional madeleine, the simple, plain madeleine?
6: Best thing, I would say, everyone can make it. It's very simple thing, and then no matter how you make it, it will come out. The result gonna come out, whether it'll be very delicious or a little bit delicious, but it will come out the result.
10: Yeah, it's tasty, no matter what. Anything that's just come out fresh from oven, you just can't resist.
6: Yeah.
10: Yeah. The smell, the texture, when you hold it in your hand, you just know this is going to be good.
6: When I say that I'm going to start my business with the madeleine, my French friends say, oh, whenever they finish the school, when they go back home, mom cooked the madeleine as a tea time dessert. So that was her fond memory. So I'm happy that we also create the fresh baked madeleine for everyone who can remind that feeling.
11: And what a wonderful sort of transnational enterprise this is, from Korea, from Malaysia, a thing traditionally so French.
6: It is.
11: It's a wonderful combination.
10: Yeah, and we are on the Ligon Street in Italy.
11: That's right. Yes. What's going on? And you've put all this into a book?
10: Yes, we did. Every
6: single detail.
10: Yeah. A lot of secret insight to achieve at home as well. Even we put on the different temperature, the timing to fit what are you able to use, and different sort of oven, we just put everything down.
11: So if I was looking for a mold, if I wanted to start making my madeleines at home, yeah, what would I look for? What are the most important things?
6: You can start with any mold that you have at home. If you have it at home, I think you can start it.
10: Even like a muffin tray.
6: It works.
10: Yeah, just taste the taste that you like. And then if you like to invest a little bit more, yeah, there's thousands of options for you to choose.
6: You can easily get it from Woolies or Coors, or if you want a little bit more professional one, you can go to the commercial baking shop, or even we sell the madeleine mold as well. But I think everything is possible, but the baking time might be a little bit different because the gram would be different.
11: And if it's not that particular shape and those particular proportions, things change a little too, I guess.
6: If you follow the recipe, you can't go wrong.
11: That's good advice.
6: Yes.
10: I think the best advice is get a scale.
6: Yes. Scale and thermometer, definitely.
11: These are the things.
6: Yes.
11: Baking is a precise art.
5: Hyoju Park and Rong Yao So, co-founders of the patisserie Madeleine de Proust in Melbourne. They've also published a cookbook. It's called Madeleines, Simple Bakes for Every Mood. And yes, the corn madeleine recipe is in there. So not always so simple. It's fitting that the complexity of the famed Proustian moment, that dunking of cake, was attached to something as simply elegant as the madeleine, not a piece of toasted bread. And yes, that toasted bread, that was the morsel that featured in Proust's original draft. Here's Barry Smith.
13: That's right, tartine in French, a tartine. And the editor looked at that and thought, no, that's just not, you know, elegant or sophisticated enough. And you can see in the original draft, he scores through tartine and writes above it, Madeleine.
5: And there's some Proustian trivia I'm sure you won't forget. Every Bite is your weekly journey to the places where food, culture, science and history collide. Every bite tells a story. And thanks to our guests, Barry Smith, Trevor Gulliver, Hyoju Park and Rong Yao So. 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I'm Jonathan Green.
0: I'm Ifi Chiwetelu, and that was Every Bite from Australia's Radio National. Next, It's All in the Mind, a show exploring how we think, feel, and behave.
14: So every now and then, at the start or end of an interview, I will ask the person I'm speaking to how they got interested in their line of work. Sometimes the answers are interesting, sometimes they're not. Rebecca Wilcoxon's answer for how she got into studying lie detection has to be one of the funniest I have ever heard, especially because the story starts straightforward enough.
15: When I was younger, my uncle Peter, he worked for ASIO, and he was this really cool guy that spoke multiple languages and looked like a spy. I think that's why I got really interested in forensics.
14: And then it takes a turn.
15: And I once, many years ago, was in a relationship with someone who really lied a lot. So I think that played into it, because I once figured out a way to tell if he was lying, and it worked for quite a bit.
14: What was your... Wait, how did you work that out? What was it? What was the method?
15: So, yeah, he used to lie for just reasons unknown. He was just one of these people that lied a fair bit. Anyway, there was one time he told me some story and I knew it wasn't true. I can't remember what exactly it was, but I had hard evidence that it wasn't true. And I said to him, I know that you're lying because I've figured out a way to tell when you're lying. And he goes, oh, is that right? And I said, yes, it is. And he said, well, what is it? I said, you do something with your face. I'm not going to tell you, but you do something with your face when you're lying to me. So for quite some time after that, when every now and then when he's saying something, he'd hold his face really still.
14: Oh, my God. So you kind of set him up either way.
15: I did. So that worked for quite some time.
14: Oh, that's so funny. So were you making it up the first time around when you said...
15: Yes, I was. I was making it up. It's just that I had brilliant. Hard evidence.
14: Right.
15: And, yeah, I was just being nasty and said it to him. But then, yeah, every now and then, he'd be telling me something, he'd hold his face really still and go, you're lying. Yeah.
14: Rebecca, that is amazing. I'm obsessed with that. All the women of the world and the men of the world can use this now to like catch their partners out.
15: That's when I knew I wanted to study psychology, I think.
14: I love that. That's probably the best origin story I've ever heard. So thank you.
15: You're welcome.
14: Dr. Rebecca Wilcoxon is no longer a jilted girlfriend. She is a lecturer in forensic and social psychology at CQ University. And as you probably already worked out, today we are talking about lie detection. And it turns out most of us think we're pretty good at spotting when someone is lying. And most of us are dead wrong.
15: Your lie detection ability, it approximates chance. Judging lies via nonverbal behavior will be connected to wrongful convictions.
14: So is there anything that does work? And can lying show up on brain scans?
16: I can give you a lie detector, let's say, that has 99% accuracy in the lab, but unless I can tell you that we are actually measuring lying with full validity, there is always going to be a way for somebody to cheat that.
14: From ABC Radio National, this is All in the Mind. I'm Sana Qadar. And today it's our fourth and last episode in Forensic, our special series about the psychological tools used to crack crimes, what works, what doesn't, and where things go wrong. And today, the lies we've been told about lie detection. What are some key beliefs that people kind of have about their ability to tell when someone is lying? Because, you know, there is a lot that's said out there about body language and eye contact. What are some of the beliefs that people have that might not be entirely correct?
15: So the behaviors that people associate with lying is overshifting, like in your

0: That was All in the Mind, produced by Australia's Radio National. I'm Saroja Coelho. 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After the news, we're back with Living Planet from Germany's DW.
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6: From CBC News, The World This Hour, I'm Pep Philpott. For the third time in a week, the U.S. and Iran are exchanging fire. Tehran is releasing a video of a missile launch it says is targeting a U.S. airbase in the Gulf region. It's not saying where, but Kuwait, which hosts an American military base, says its air defense system is responding to a drone and missile attack. Iran blames Washington for renewed attacks over the weekend. The U.S., though, says it's been acting in self-defense. Negotiations aimed at ending the war appear to have stalled. Reports in U.S. media say President Donald Trump has requested changes to the latest proposal from Iran. Health workers in the Democratic Republic of Congo are celebrating the recovery of four nurses who survived Ebola. The group was infected while caring for others who had contracted the deadly virus. The head of the World Health Organization, who is visiting the DRC, praised them for their service. At a ceremony, Tedros Adhanom Ghebreyesus presented them with special certificates.
7: Your courage gives hope. And your living story that this outbreak can be stopped.
6: Tedros says the recoveries show how early detection and treatment boost survival rates. At least 1,100 people are believed to be infected with Ebola. More than 250 have died. Meanwhile, health authorities in Brazil are monitoring two people for possible Ebola infection. In both cases, the patients had recently been in Central Africa. If confirmed, these would be the first Ebola cases outside of Africa since the beginning of the outbreak. Here at home, Alberta is working to finalize plans for a new oil pipeline to the BC coast. CBC News has obtained documents with details about the project, and they give a glimpse into the potential routes for the province has in mind. Kyle Bax has more.
8: The Alberta government is considering four different routes for a new oil pipeline to the west coast. Documents obtained by CBC News show three of the routes on a map through northern BC. For Grant Sprague, a former deputy energy minister in Alberta, he sees many challenges from tough terrain to protected areas and major waterways home to salmon.
9: Either you're dealing with the Nass River or you're dealing with the Skeena, both really important rivers.
8: The documents are labeled confidential and were used by the Alberta government as part of consultation with some leaders in northern BC this spring. The northern routes seem to go through communities that are more supportive of a pipeline, says Heather Exner-Perot. She's a special advisor on energy to the Business Council of Canada.
10: This is a strategic route for political reasons, not for economic reasons.
8: The Alberta government is also exploring the idea of a fourth route through southern BC. Kyle Bax, CBC News, Calgary.
6: And lastly, heated rivalry dominated the Canadian Screen Awards over the weekend. Senior entertainment reporter Griffin Yeager has more.
11: It was heated rivalries night at the Canadian Screen Awards, winning 16 trophies and breaking a CSA record, capping off a huge run for the Canadian hockey love story turned worldwide hit. The show's star Hudson Williams took home Best Lead Performer in a Drama and shouted out to his American co-star.
12: To the honorary Canadian Connor Story, I share this award with you. Thank you.
11: North of North went in as the top nominee and left with 9 awards, including Best Comedy Series and Best Lead Performer for Anna Lim.
13: Said 1,000 times again, being part of this project is like the greatest joy of my career.
11: The show, hosted by Andrew Fung, had some other standout moments too. Eugene Levy surprised fans with a heartfelt tribute to the late Catherine O'Hara.
14: It was who she was as a person that endeared her to millions.
11: Nirvana, the band, the show, the movie took home Best Picture, and Mike Myers was honored with the Academy Icon Award.
15: Canada, I'd literally be nothing without you.
11: A night of Canadian moments and a celebration of their global appeal. Griffin Yeager, CBC News, Toronto.
6: And that is your World This Hour. For CBC News, I'm Pat Philpott.
0: Hi, I'm Saroja Coelho. 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Coming up, Living Planet from DW in Germany.
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17: Welcome to the program. My name is Neil King. And today we have a special episode on chemical recycling, or as it is also called, advanced recycling. It's a process in which plastics are basically broken down into molecules in order to create new plastics, something that could come in handy with composite plastics that are hard to recycle mechanically. It sounds great, but critics argue many projects are energy intensive, expensive, and often end up producing fuel rather than truly recycled plastic. So the controversy basically comes down to whether it's a genuinely circular climate solution or just a way to prolong heavy plastic production. Regular Living Planet listeners will remember that we already had an episode on this topic back in March out of the US. And today we're looking at how the Europeans are dealing with it, thanks to another investigative report by environment journalists Dan Ashby and Lucy Taylor.
18: Hello, hiya. How are you doing? Sorry, I didn't know you were there. I saw your bright outfit.
19: No, I'm not, to be fair, but I was about to talk again, but okay. I see movement.
20: It's that time of the week again. Our supermarket delivery is arriving.
21: If you bring the heavy ones in and I'll take the stuff out and then take the boxes back to him.
18: Yeah. It's quite a small shop for us, really.
20: Dan and I are investigative environment journalists, but we're also husband and wife, so mixing our work and home life is nothing unusual.
18: Right, I think that's it.
19: That's everything. Yeah.
18: Thank you very much. Thank you so much. Sorry to leave you waiting outside the door. Cheers.
21: Thanks a lot. Have a good day. Bye.
20: And in this week's shop, we've bought some things to help us.
21: So, Dan, I've made a pile over here on the kitchen table. There's a lot of stuff here. Can you tell what all of these products have in common?
18: I mean, they're all wrapped in plastic. Loads of plastic.
21: Yeah, and more than that, they're actually all wrapped in plastic packaging, which says, do not recycle on the label, or do not recycle at home. It's a kind of soft, flexible plastics, pouches that baby food comes in, bread wrappers, food trays. The kind of stuff that more and more of our food these days does come in.
18: And seeing it all here piled up, I've got this rising sense of horror that's been growing in me for a long time, but now I feel really dirty.
21: Yeah, it doesn't feel great, does it, to look at this and know it can't be recycled. It's going in landfill or it's going to be incinerated.
18: Yeah. Yeah, wow.
20: It's not just us who worry about this. A lot of our food is wrapped in the types of plastic that are hard to recycle. And all that packaging has to go somewhere when we're finished with it. Just as well, then, that the plastics industry is proposing a solution.
22: Advanced recycling, sometimes called chemical recycling, breaks down used plastics into their chemical building blocks.
20: Around the world and across Europe, companies are promising to take our bread wrappers and yogurt pots and recycle them differently.
23: With substantial carbon savings when compared...
24: Chemical recycling essentially is very attractive because it expands by order of magnitude the potential of recycling.
25: This is Massimiliano Materazzi. He's Associate Professor of Chemical Engineering at the University College London. He's worked a lot with businesses, and he's trying to help us understand how chemical recycling works.
24: Chemical recycling technologies encompasses a quite wide range of different technologies which use, for example, heat or chemicals or even enzymes to break down these polymers into smaller components that then can be reused and reassembled.
25: Don't worry, we didn't get it the first time either. Basically, he's saying chemical recycling is an umbrella term for anything that breaks down plastic into its original chemical building blocks to make new plastic all over again.
24: So, to some extent, chemical recycling is true recycling in that you're turning waste back into the raw ingredients it was originally made from.
25: It's different from conventional recycling, which usually involves shredding plastics, but not changing it on a chemical level. Chemical recycling is designed to work on a wider range of plastics, and in theory, the chemical recycling process can be repeated again and again, turning our old, mixed, dirty plastic waste into shiny new plastic, and you can't even tell the difference. Which brings us back to our supermarket delivery.
21: So there's something else I've put in our shop this week that you might have noticed, because we don't usually buy it.
1: 3 bars of chocolate.
21: Yes, these massive bars of chocolate. But they're not just a treat. There's a reason why I've bought them. And it's this note here on the wrapper saying that they're wrapped in 80% recycled plastic.
1: Okay, so that sounds good.
21: And the reason that's possible is because this company has started to use chemical recycling. And they say they're going to wrap 300 million bars a year in this recycled plastic.
1: And that sounds positive.
20: It's not just chocolates. Whatever you buy in the supermarket, you'll probably see something that's been recycled this way, from ice cream tubs to soft cheese. The European Union has even invested hundreds of millions of euros into chemical recycling projects. It's the new frontier of recycling. But not everyone believes it's the future. And experts and environmental organizations are lining up to highlight its flaws.
2: Cancelled projects, delayed projects, investments going down the drain because of bankruptcy.
3: Almost does not exist in practice or on a very small scale.
4: And so what we say again is that this is greenwashing, literally, and we are not the only ones.
5: And then the question again comes up, why the hell do you want to do this?
20: So what's the truth about chemical recycling?
7: Hi again.
21: Hello.
7: Hi, I'm sorry to be late.
25: For the last year, Lucy and I have been working with a team of investigative journalists across Europe.
7: We're just waiting for Stefano.
25: We've been tracking the announcements of new chemical recycling plants in 9 European countries, and we've noticed something interesting.
3: We can show that all those talked about or planned or projected, a very, very few of them are really in operation. We have tried to reach out.
25: Of 78 new plants that were announced in the last few years, we found just 18 are now operating, and several of those are still in the pilot stage. More than 30 have been postponed or cancelled, and with others, there's no information at all.
7: All projects that have not been announced as being stopped, I sent already emails to all the companies to ask them, do you have any idea when you will open this? So I did that already.
25: The original announcements and press releases promised, in total, that more than 2.5 million tons of plastic waste a year would be recycled, of about 16 million the EU produces each year. But our data suggests the real capacity of the plants that are operational so far is less than 10% of that.
3: We can show that it almost does not exist in practice or on a very small scale. We can show that this mass balance...
20: We put this to the academic, Massimiliano Materazzi.
24: High energy cost has made this technology not, let's say, sufficiently competitive. It must also be said that the biggest enemy of recycled plastics would be virgin plastics, which as of today is still a very cheap.
20: So chemical recycling is often expensive and uses a lot of energy. And it's competing with brand new plastic, often manufactured in China, which is typically much cheaper.
24: This is a kind of problem across all the recycling industry, not just chemical recycling. But yes, unfortunately, this is reflecting in the closure of many plants. And some projects which were promising of 300,000 tons of plastic waste over the coming years have been suspended, until basically the market stabilizes and the process becomes economically competitive.
20: For all the industry promises, chemical recycling currently produces just 0.2% of Europe's total plastic.
25: We're not the only ones to notice this.
5: When you look at the projections of industry, asking yourself how much chemical recycling will we have in the future, the projections are all not met. They're not marginally not met. They are extremely badly not met.
25: Professor Dr. Helmut Maurer is a former senior expert of the Directorate General for Environment for the European Commission. He's become a vocal critic of chemical recycling.
5: I'm not saying that chemical recycling does not work. What I'm saying is it makes no sense. There's no environmental, economic, or whatever other advantage. And then the question again comes up, why the hell do you want to do this?
25: He believes the plastic industry is promoting chemical recycling and overselling its promise to make us feel better about using single-use plastics.
5: Chemical recycling tries to link to the overall recycling narrative. Recycling is associated with something good we do. We have a product that we use and it comes to its end of life, and then we put it into a process that makes it possible to dismantle it, to use parts of it, or to transform it, and to use it again and again. In reality, chemical recycling is not about recycling. It's about selling a narrative, the narrative of circularity of plastic.
25: The circularity of plastics. It's an idea we hear a lot from chemical recycling companies. The circular economy. In a world where plastic is piling up in our oceans, rivers, and soils, that's a tempting prospect. That our waste could be fed into a recycling plant and pop out the other end, ready to use again. But we want to know if it really works like that. How much of the plastic waste that goes in is actually being turned into new plastic?
7: What we found out is that chemical recycling is in fact very inefficient.
8: This is Yann Philippine, an investigative journalist for Mediapart in France and part of our team. He's been analysing documents, including some that weren't previously public, from one chemical recycling project in particular.
7: It's the first time ever that we could really prove the real efficiency or inefficiency of a process for a specific example and specific companies.
8: The project he looked at uses pyrolysis, which is the most widely used form of chemical recycling in Europe, breaking down plastic using heat.
7: It's a very complex process with a lot of different industrial steps. And to be simple, at each of these steps, there are losses.
8: He's found that it's not quite a perfect circle because the process creates other products as well as plastic. Some of these can be used as fuels or sold for other uses, but some are incinerated as waste.
7: What we discovered for a specific set of companies is that when you enter 100 kilos of plastic waste as input, at the end, you have only between 25 and 30% of it, which is going to become new plastic. So you have three quarters of the plastic waste that you input at the beginning that is basically lost.
8: So just a quarter of the plastic waste that goes in becomes new plastic at the end. These are the figures for just one project, but Yann believes they're likely to be similar across the industry.
7: What is really interesting is that when we asked these companies to give us their figures, to give us the efficiency lead, none of them answered. And none of them publicly communicate about the efficiency of this process. And we can understand why, because if they would communicate honestly about it, it would be basically a catastrophe. Everybody would realize that it is very inefficient.
8: We put all this to Plastics Europe, a trade association that represents plastics manufacturers. They told us that without chemical recycling, hard-to-recycle plastics will either be exported, incinerated, or sent to landfill, with all the associated negative environmental consequences. And that real progress is being made in developing the technology to improve processes.
25: But is it better to recycle some plastic than none at all? Our team was taking this all in when we came across someone online with an unusual disclaimer in his bio.
9: Hi, I'm Tom Blocker, unapologetic promoter of chemical recycling on the one hand, advocate for transparency regarding its limitations on the other. How's that? I hope I don't regret this.
25: Tom Blocker works for Bus Chemtech, a chemical firm based in Switzerland. He's spearheading the launch of chemical recycling at his company, and he says it's made him feel good, like he's putting something positive into the world.
9: It's been kind of a joy and a lot of fun. So to have actually a corporate or a business goal or task that aligns perfectly with one's personal values is, I think, unique.
25: But about a year ago, he decided to take the wider industry to task.
2: You know, I was a little nervous. The message, I have no problem with.
25: He'd heard some of the criticisms of the chemical recycling industry, and they resonated.
2: We talked about it, the false claims, bad claims, inflated claims, which have led to canceled projects, delayed projects, investments going down the drain because of bankruptcy. We as an industry were too quick to claim to be the solution to the problem. So our claims were, hey, we're the best thing since sliced bread. We can take care of everything. That's already a mistake.
25: He's not just posting his thoughts on LinkedIn. He's spoken at conferences.
2: I called him out and I said, hey, we are part of our problem and we need to stop. We need to start taking responsibility for the limitations of our technology, for being open and transparent, not just about, hey, how great we are, but also, hey, what are the limitations? Where are the things we still need to work on and all of that?
20: Tom Blocker acknowledges that chemical recycling plants often aren't as efficient as they'd like to be, and that making the industry commercially viable at scale is a challenge. But despite all that, he says he still believes it's worthwhile.
2: I'm on record at conferences saying, yeah, probably chemical recycling, pyrolysis in particular, was used by certain actors in the industry to distract. I'm sure that there are petrochemical companies that 10 years ago, 15 years ago, or even 5 years ago, used the promise of recycling of plastics to distract away from the fact that they're increasing their plastic production globally. However, you cannot make that blanket statement. Chemical recycling is taking a certain volume of plastics that are difficult or impossible to recycle, mechanically recycle, as opposed to being burned in an incinerator.
20: So, in Thomas's view, no, chemical recycling is not perfect yet, but it's filling an important gap. And he says the industry is still in its infancy. Give it time. But there's something else that critics of chemical recycling don't like, and it's being debated at the heart of Europe right now.
25: To understand this, we need to go back to what happens in these recycling plants. Let's take pyrolysis, the most widely used form of chemical recycling. Waste plastic is heated and turned into a liquid called pyrolysis oil. But, and this is important, that oil can't make new plastic by itself. It has to be mixed with virgin hydrocarbons, raw materials, and lots of them. The proportions can be as low as 1 part pyrolysis oil to 19 parts virgin hydrocarbons. That's about 5%.
20: So, look, there might be some variation from plant to plant, but let's say a plant mixes 5% oil from plastic waste with 95% virgin hydrocarbons. At the end, it's almost impossible to tell which molecules are in which of the final products. It's all mixed together.
18: But what we can say is that on average, those final products are about 5% recycled.
20: Let's think back to the start, though, to that chocolate bar in our supermarket delivery.
18: Hang on. The chocolate bar says its wrapper is 80% recycled.
20: Yeah.
18: And it's made from chemical recycling, right?
20: Yeah.
18: But 80% is quite a lot higher than 5%.
20: It is.
18: So, yeah, so where does that figure come from?
20: The plastic companies can say their products are recycled at a higher proportion than 5% because of something called mass balance, a system of accounting how much recycled content is in a product. So, for example, if I make 100 plastic yogurt pots and they're all about 5% recycled, I could choose to label 5 of them as 100% recycled and the rest as 0%, effectively allocating all the recycled content into just one part of the final product.
25: That's useful for plastic companies because they might be able to sell the plastic labelled as fully recycled at a higher price to customers who want to be more sustainable or in countries with tax incentives for recycled products. But critics of the system say it's deceptive to consumers.
10: For us as citizens.
25: This is Lauriane Vélar from Zero Waste Europe.
10: This is really where we think there is a big problem. Consumer brands want to make claims on recycled content. But then there is no certainty that it is really there on this product. And so what we say again is that this is greenwashing.
25: Recycling companies say there's no alternative to mass balance accounting for chemically recycled products because it's almost impossible to track which products the recycled molecules end up in. But how should it be regulated? There are various versions of mass balance, and over the last year there's been a struggle in Europe over which one to choose.
10: There are different types of models that are giving more or less freedom to the industry to do what they want to do. What the industry has been asking is to have the most flexible rules.
20: It's been a point of fierce debate. One journalist on our team attended a conference on chemical recycling and witnessed representatives from a number of big chemical companies surrounding a European Commission official. Afterwards, the official in the middle of it, Dr. Wolfgang Trunk, explained why the issue is contentious.
6: Only 5% comes from these big plants, from the plastic waste, and we have to avoid, and this is a big fight, from the 95%, which is purely fossil-based, that this gets the label recyclate. So this is a big fight.
20: In the end, this year, the European Commission has approved a version of mass balance as part of its policy on recycled plastic bottles. They chose a model of mass balance that allows other products that come out of the pyrolysis process to be counted as recycled, not just plastics. And so a company could effectively transfer the credits from those products over to labels where consumers will see them, such as those chocolate wrappers.
10: It means that a technology that is not able to deliver high level of recycled content is now able to claim that it does through this mass balance accounting rule.
25: This decision could one day be used as a framework to regulate chemical recycling more widely. Professor Dr. Helmut Maurer, the former senior expert at the European Commission, says the policy is misleading.
11: It's blurring the discussion, making it unclear what happens, deceiving consumers. You can't rely on what you take in your hands.
20: We invited the European Commission to tell us more about this decision, but they declined to comment. We also asked Plastics Europe to respond on behalf of plastics manufacturers, and they said the fact that common rules on mass balance had been agreed was a major step forward. They said mass balance is already used in other sectors, and that acceptance of the model is a necessary precondition for enabling the massive investments required to scale up chemical recycling technologies. There's no doubt that it's attractive to producers, retailers, and even consumers to see high proportions of recycled content on a bottle, cup, or wrapper. And governments and regulators want to support recycling in all its forms to reduce plastic ending up in the environment or being incinerated. It's a battle that could go on for years as the regulators grapple with this evolving technology. But away from mass balance, Professor Dr. Helmut Maurer said one more thing that gave us pause. That chemical recycling could actually lead to more plastic being produced overall, not less.
11: All this chemical recycling leads to the production of more plastic because you can only use a little proportion of your pyrolysis oil. So you need to have a lot more virgin material and it inflates the overall amount of plastic.
20: He's saying that because the pyrolysis process requires such a high proportion of virgin hydrocarbons, it could actually increase the amount of virgin materials produced overall.
11: Because all the argument around plastic from the industry has only one objective: securing the production, I would say the global overproduction, of plastics.
25: We wanted to ask the industry about this, so journalist Ludovica Jona, who's also part of our investigation, met with Alexander Ruder from Plastics Europe, which supports the European plastics sector.
12: Do you expect that chemical recycling of plastic will also bring an increase in sales of European plastic producers?
13: We do not see this necessarily as a way to boost our business, but rather as a necessity to decarbonize our sector.
12: Do you expect an increase of sales? Yes or not?
13: That will depend a lot on the regulatory framework. One thing that we see as a sector is that it will not increase total demand for plastics.
12: When you put pyrolysis oil in the cracker, there is 5% pyrolysis oil, 95% virgin oil.
0: Mm-hmm.
12: So if we have to increase chemical recycling of plastic, we'll also increase the use of virgin plastic.
13: No, not necessarily. No, this fraction of 5% to 95% is not a set fraction. We have 5% in some cases. Yes, it can be the quality of the pyrolysis oil, but you can upgrade the pyrolysis oil and then you can go to higher fractions.
12: How much higher?
13: In theory, you can go to 100%. It depends on the quality of the pyrolysis oil.
12: But yeah, in fact, we have to admit that at this moment, the percentage of pyrolysis oil in a cracker can range from 5 to 10%. The rest, it's going to be virgin plastic. So at the current moment, an increase of chemical recycling means an increase of plastic production.
13: No, not necessarily.
20: It's an industry that divides opinion. Energy intensive, expensive, and perhaps inefficient on the one hand, and yet somehow, perhaps still the best chance we have of recycling some plastics, which currently go into landfill or go up in smoke in incinerators, taking them out of the supply chain altogether. Our team's analysis suggests that the European Union has invested at least 760 million euros in chemical recycling via public subsidies and investments. But almost everyone agrees that conventional mechanical recycling, where plastic is shredded, is best where it's possible. And not using single-use plastics in the first place is even better.
2: We need to reuse where we can, repair, and all these other things, right? Those come first.
13: Chemical recycling is not meant to substitute for mechanical recycling. It is meant to complement it.
11: Chemical recycling could be suitable to make yogurt pots from waste yogurt pots. The more important question is that you may not need this type of yogurt pot.
25: Would the millions of euros being funneled into chemical recycling be better supporting initiatives to reduce, reuse, or replace plastic? Will the very existence of chemical recycling distract us from places where we could cut out plastic altogether?
20: At its core, recycling represents the idea of a circle, something being used again and again. But perhaps the only cycle of the last 50 years has been the creation of more and more plastic. You'd be forgiven for thinking the circular economy feels far off. And right now, we're going in circles instead. This investigation was supported by a grant from the Investigative Journalism for Europe Fund, coordinated by Ludovica Iona, and with reporting by journalists Jan Filippin, Stefan Dolov, Begono Ramirez, Lorenzo Sangomano, and Stefano Valentino. Sound design was by Yarek Zaba.
14: And that brings us to the end of this week's show. 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
16: We're in the US, in Las Vegas, outside a gig venue where there are hundreds of Latino men in their 20s and 30s, and there's an energy in the air. They're here to see the biggest masculinity influencer in Latin America. He calls himself El Tamach, the teacher, and he's on his world tour. Tall, with a shaved head and beard, dressed in a three-piece suit, he shouts to his fans,
17: "Bienvenidos a lunes de modo guerra."
16: Welcome to war mode, Modo Guerra.
0: It's El Tamacha's catchphrase. It means be productive, be focused, be the best version of yourself that you can. It's a testosterone-fueled message about self-improvement and about women. And the crowd here tonight loves it. Did any of you go to a hooker yesterday? El Tamacha shouts. Okay, he says. The ones who did, let's do some press-ups. Give me 10. And he starts to count.
1: Una, dos, tres, cuatro, cinco, seis, siete.
0: And the fans do press-ups right there by the stage. Welcome to the Mexican Manosphere, a digital world of social media influencers and content creators telling their followers how to be a man. In the English-speaking world, the best-known figure is influencer and self-proclaimed misogynist Andrew Tate.
4: Woman is going out.
19: Most women I know can't even park a car.
4: 100% the blame.
0: Whose influence has worried many.
4: Is always on the female.
0: Including British lawmakers.
22: Mr. Speaker, the Times recently reported that schools across the UK are in crisis as the effects of online influencer Andrew Tate's vile misogyny infiltrates our classrooms and society.
0: He's also facing charges, including rape and human trafficking. But at the same time, Tate has made millions from his fans and out of his mega brand success.
23: The idea of being a single mother.
26: Pandemic of single mothers.
0: Andrew Tate copycats have emerged, often with the same look and the same talking points. In Asia, the Middle East, Africa, and in Latin America.
27: El modo guerra.
0: Where it's the Mexican, El Tamacha, with his message of discipline and self-improvement, who dominates.
27: Donde usted le dice a su cuerpo y a su mente, ahora necesito la mejor versión de mí mismo.
0: To his 11 million followers, El Tamacha is part internet star, part self-help coach, and part big brother.
28: Lo que me gusta de él, que inspira a salir adelante.
0: He inspires me, this fan says. He helps me move forward. He's helped so many men with depression, another says. He's changed my life.
28: Caer en depresión.
0: But to others, El Tamacha is preaching dangerous ideas to young men about their place in the world and how they should treat or mistreat women.
27: Que las feministas o son muy malas o son muy ignorantes.
0: We've come to downtown Mexico City to meet a woman called Anna. Anna's former boyfriend was a big fan of the Manosphere. Not just El Tamacha, other influencers too. She's in her mid-30s. Anna's not her real name.
29: I'm kind of nervous. This is my first interview. I never thought I was going to be in this.
0: I ask, what was her ex-boyfriend like? She switches to Spanish.
29: Empecé a estar con esta persona que en un inicio pues era un dulce, era un pan, era casi todo perfecto, pero...
30: To begin with, he was really sweet. It felt almost perfect. But then, after a month or so, he started with these comments. Things like women over the age of 30 didn't have any value. That I should be grateful that he'd chosen to be with me. And you know, I started to believe him. I come from a sexist family myself, where people think women are inferior to men. And there I was. I ended up with a man who believes the same thing.
0: Anna began wearing more makeup because her boyfriend wanted her to be more feminine. She had a good job, but she started working less because he said women were supposed to stay at home.
30: I was totally emotionally dependent on

0: people will say it was my fault. But you can never justify violence. I hope the women hearing this documentary will listen, because I didn't. And I hope men understand that they are victims too.
1: This is the documentary from the BBC World Service. I'm Jackie Wakefield, a BBC global disinformation reporter. And for the last year, I've been investigating the new masculinity influences who've appeared around the world and asking, what are the real-life consequences of the global manosphere?
2: Hace unos días yo les comenté que me estaba buscando gente de la BBC para hacer un documental.
1: The first person we tried to talk to is one of the biggest around, Eltimach. When we spoke on the phone, he seemed open to recording with us.
3: We were thinking maybe coming to Mexico at the like kind of end of January.
1: He even invited us to Las Vegas to see his show.
3: Maybe we can like film a bit with you in Mexico and then maybe pop over to the US and see some of your show.
1: But then Eltimach changed his mind.
4: So we're meant to be flying out to Mexico in a few days, but I've just woken up this morning to this live stream from Eltimach.
2: ¿Quieren hacer un documental sobre los peligros de la machósfera, sobre la crisis de masculinidad y de soledad en los hombres?
5: The BBC want to make a documentary about the dangers of manosphere, about the crisis of masculinity and loneliness in men, and all of it with a very gender, very woke perspective.
2: BBC y señorita Jackie de la BBC, nosotros no tenemos que pedirles permiso para ser hombre.
5: BBC and Miss Jackie from the BBC, we don't need your permission to be men.
1: So instead, we've come to see someone who knows him better than almost anyone.
6: I am Luis's sister. I don't like saying Eltimach because for me it's like a different person completely.
1: Luis is Eltimach's real name, Luis Castellea. And this is Alex, his younger sister.
6: It's really astonishing to me to see him now because he was a totally different person. He was very free.
1: She says she and her brother were close growing up, especially after their parents divorced. But now, the two of them don't talk.
6: Anything I would express from my perspective on life was taken like a feminist belief, like an affront to his persona, to his manlyhood.
1: Alex says her brother had always wanted to be an actor.
7: Hola, soy Luis Castilleja. Soy actor egresado de la Escuela
6: Nacional. He moved to LA and he just pursued the dream of becoming an actor. He would get like small roles, non-important roles, but it was really hard because he had to be part of the Actors Guild to get bigger roles or better roles. He was always like the handsome guy. He was tall and green eyes. But when he moved over to LA, he was just a regular guy over there. Everyone's ripped and tanned and 10 out of 10. It was sort of like a big reality check. He went over there expecting greatness, and when he had nothing left, he just came back.
8: When did he start exploring like content creation and social media? How did that happen?
6: I think at the beginning it was very noble how he wanted to help other men to feel worthy and valuable. And he spoke freely about his struggle and about how to help others. And that's how he started.
1: Alex says it was around 2020, just as COVID was starting to kick in.
8: What was it like at the very start when you were talking about the content creation? Like, what about it kind of seemed to work?
6: He copied everything from Andrew Tate. Like, we even talked about it. Andrew Tate was super big at that time. And since I was doing marketing at the time, we talked about that, the strategies, the marketing behind it, like doing Andrew Tate in a Mexican market. And I think that's where he elevated the misogyny. At the beginning, it was to connect with the audience. But then I think since he saw it worked, he just started pushing it further and further and further.
1: It's this misogyny that Alex has found so hard to accept.
9: Hoy tenemos un tema bien preocupante.
1: Together, we listened to one of his videos on YouTube.

0: lo mismo. En todos lados del mundo pareciera que las mujeres...
1: It barely started, like he's already creating this scenario where all women are envious, jealous, and they want to exploit you and all your successes. I'm like, where is he getting this reality from?
0: Ciertas particularidades sociales hacen. Entonces eso pasa mucho en este lado de la frontera.
1: I don't think he has even has clear what feminism entails, and he just decided that was the perfect enemy for his content. And that's something really difficult to digest, because I grew up with the perception of my brother being this great person that I want to follow his steps.
2: In that journey where he was becoming able to match, what do you think caused the switch? Was it his audience? Was it social media? What was it?
1: People started speaking out about suicide. There was this one girl in particular that spoke about her brother and his passing, and how if my brother had existed before, maybe he would still be here. And I think that made him feel responsible for men's health and men's lives. So I think that's when it twisted. Like, he got this messiah complex of, like, he's the one that has to fix it. I think that validation became his fuel. So he got super addicted to it. He still is.
3: We, of course, hoped that we'd be able to ask El Temach himself how he sees what he does. But not only has he said he won't talk to us, he also told his followers not to talk to us either. They call themselves Los Compas de Hierro, the Iron Brothers.
4: Ojo, compas, lo que quieren es hacerlos.
5: Be careful, bros. They want to make you look bad. To the Iron Bros, in every city and in every cell, I say, don't take part in this attempt to discredit our movement.
3: Within hours of El Temach posting his video.
6: So I just woke up to a message in one of the fan groups, take out the infiltrator, and they kicked me out of the chat.
3: And every single fan we'd contacted pulled out of talking to us.
7: Hola.
3: But eventually, someone who follows El Temach's content does agree to talk to me. Julian is 19 and lives with his parents and sister a couple of hours outside of Mexico City. Julian has been following El Temach for the last 3 years, and now he's started his own podcast.
8: Okay, this is my stuff, my computer, my microphone.
3: I want to know, what was it about El Temach's content that first attracted Julian? He switches to Spanish.
9: Well, at first, it was about what to do if you like a girl, you know, tips and advice. But gradually, I realized he was talking about deeper things, not just how to flirt, but men's problems. Depression, loneliness, bad habits. He started sharing people's experiences, and it was like he wanted to show them they're not alone, there's a community out there for them.
3: Julian joined a WhatsApp group run by El Temach's followers, Compas de Hierro. The advice and support, he says, was really useful.
9: The main things I have learned from El Temach, or the thing that's really made a difference, is that it's made me feel more sure of myself. I'm talking to you now, but I would have found that really hard before. I was very withdrawn. I didn't have many friends, and I have really developed socially and personally. He's helped me to be brave, try things.
3: Julian began doing better at school, taking part in debates, making friends, and talking to girls. Though, he admits, not all El Temach's pickup tips worked. But as we talk, I start to hear echoes of El Temach's more controversial, sexist views.
2: What about with the idea of another piece of dating advice, I guess, that El Temach gives his followers to maybe avoid single mothers? Is that something that you also agree with?
9: He just wants them to recognize their limits. If you are a 25-year-old single mother, you are not going to be as attractive. You are not going to have the same chances as a woman the same age who doesn't have children.
3: And what about his views on liberal women? It's a derogatory term in the manosphere. Women who pursue a career have different sexual partners who don't live by what they see as traditional gender rules.
9: You know, he also criticizes men who behave like that. And it's a problem because it's living without consequences. It's doing what you want. But the problem is that later they realize there are consequences. They complain they can't find a good man, that they are not being taken seriously, they are alone, but that's because of the decisions they have made.
3: Eltimach puts it much more forcefully.
4: Con la mujer liberal.
3: But it's the same message.
4: Generalmente enfoca más los problemas.
3: Marrying a so-called liberal wife
4: tienen más capacidades para
3: is the worst mistake a man can
4: pues
3: make.
4: Una esposa liberal es del peor, peor, peor error que puedes cometer como hombre.
8: My room. Literally.
3: Julian has been so welcoming. As he shows us his model cars, he seems younger than 19. Julian has agreed to share his Instagram history with us. It reveals his personal journey into the manosphere. In the first months of 2023, his focus is on cars, gym, self-development. That April, he likes his first manosphere video from Eltimach.
4: Atreverme a decirle a los hombres que son bien vergas.
3: Soon, his feed is filled with manosphere content. Julian begins sharing some views in the comments. He says women's clothes are vulgar and that many women are unfaithful. And in the months before we meet, his views get more extreme. He calls some women whores and praises submissive women.
2: What you've said on social media is not quite what you're saying here. Do you think feminism has made it so that men are now more, like, oppressed than women are?
9: No, it's not that they are more oppressed. It's that their problems have been made invisible. It's just that all the focus is on the other side.
3: Try and understand why young men in Mexico, like Julian, have turned to the manosphere and influences like Eltimach, I've come to one of the country's leading universities, the National Autonomous University of Mexico.
10: This, of course, existed from many years ago, but I think it had its peak during the pandemic when people were turning to digital content a lot more than they were before.
3: Dr. Ali Celez is a researcher specializing in masculinity and gender.
10: In Mexico, I think the big majority of it revolves around dating advice and the way in which one should handle it themselves in relationships, right? You know, with all these discussions, for example, with the feminist movement and previous to that, the Me Too movement, you know, people were a bit like confused as to what's right and what's wrong.
3: Dr. Celez believes Eltimach's content came at the right time and he had the skills to deliver it.
10: He has a training in acting and, you know, communication. This shows in his content. Well, he basically has understood the audience that he's speaking to. He started to dial up the tone, becoming a little bit more sexist, a little bit misogynistic. And I think he has managed very well to put together those different options and cater them to their audience, first in Mexico and then in the rest of Latin American countries. He has found a way of being provocative enough, edgy enough, so that people talk about him and look at him and at the same time remain mainstream.
3: Dr. Celez says Eltimach also feeds into this manosphere narrative that equality for women is getting all the attention while men are being overlooked.
10: And this is interesting because in patriarchal societies like the one we live in Mexico and in many parts of the world, well, men are the ones who run things.
3: But there is a section of men, he says, who feel left behind, and Eltimach taps into that.
10: This has to do, I think, with perhaps class, education, even race. But he has this message, you do matter. Believe in yourself as an important person, fulfilling their original roles. Being a breadwinner, being autonomous, strong, protective of your things, your family, etc. And then he says women. He paints a portrait of women as trying to say they don't like all those things because that's what feminism has taught them, but they actually really do want that.
3: And the men who don't fit this alpha male stereotype, Eltimach calls them simps.
4: Mi compa, la vergüenza del simpeo.
3: Accusing someone of being a simp is a key trope of the manosphere.
11: Imagine God coming down on Earth. Is he simping?
12: I don't feel like he's a simp. He shows us that he's a simp.
3: It's part of this whole vocabulary. words like Chad, Beta, feminist agenda, red pill. This is coded language, understood across cultures and continents, that spreads hate speech and toxic messages online. But El Tematch's fans, Los Compas Tejero, don't just chat online. There are nearly 100 Los Compas groups across the world, and they meet in person. I've come to an outdoor gym in Mexico City, where I've heard Los Compas Tejero come to train.
12: Hey, could I ask you a question? Do you speak English? We were hoping that we could speak to the Los Compas guys. Do you know them?
13: I think they don't come at this time. They come, like, early at night. Yeah.
12: Oh, okay.
13: Around 7 or 8.
12: Yeah. And what are they like?
13: They're super nice. They're all super nice here. Raise their masculinity, but as well of their femininity.
12: Yeah.
13: Inside, and everyone is super understanding, super helpful, super empathic.
3: But one of the women here at the gym has a very different take.
14: I wouldn't say they're nice people.
12: The Los Compas Tejero guys, what are they like, do you think?
14: Because, like, their whole philosophy is surrounded on, like, women are bad and, like, they're the problem and, like, they distract us from our best potential. So it's kind of, like, incel-ish.
12: And as a woman exercising here, does it, like, change how you feel when they're here?
14: I wouldn't say I feel safe. Most of them are like 15, 16, and they even like brand themselves with like tattoos and stuff. That's why I would say it's very culty.
3: Talking to this woman at the gym reminds me of something Anna told me about when she first met her boyfriend.
15: Hasta ahorita yo conozco varias mujeres que si saben que son fan del Temach.
16: I know several women who, if they know that a man is fan of El Temach, they block him. And when we first started going out, several of my friends told me that. Stay away from it. He had one of those chains, you know, the dog tag. He paid hundreds of pesos for it. But I wouldn't listen.
3: This chain and dog tag Anna talks about is a key part of El Tematch's merch. But now, I'm going to a cafe in central Mexico City to meet another woman who, like Anna, ended up afraid of the man she was with.
17: It affected me very deeply. The fact that this type of content was part of our relationship changed everything.
3: Fernanda is a doctor, stylish, composed. She's spoken out online about her experience. Fernanda met her ex when she was still a medical student.
17: At first, he presented himself as someone who was very understanding. You know, he seemed to care about me.
3: But things changed when he discovered the manosphere.
17: He started to become obsessed. He'd go from one video to the next. He spent hours watching them. And it wasn't just El Temach. It was other creators, too, with very similar ideas. He took it as the absolute truth. He'd repeat things El Temach said, and he'd use it to not allow me, for example, to speak to single women. Because he said they might put ideas in my head about cheating. Eventually, he controlled everything I did. I could only be with him. He'd only let me wear clothes that he thought were too revealing. And then he'd get annoyed and kick me out of his house, sometimes at 3 a.m. And you know, in Mexico City, it's not safe for a woman to be out alone in the street at that time of night. I think that he was already a sexist when we met, but he hid it. Until El Temach made him feel he didn't need to feel bad about it.
3: The final straw was when her former boyfriend forced her to sit for 4 hours and watch El Temach videos.
17: He wouldn't let me leave the house. He broke my phone. He was physically aggressive. He kept saying, "I'm not doing anything wrong. You're the one who's wrong." I was afraid for my life. He did actually threaten to kill me. But the only way I could stay safe was to sit there and watch.
3: Eventually, he let her go. She walked out. And it was over.
18: Él no tiene la culpa de las acciones que tuvo mi expareja.
17: I don't blame El Temach for what my ex-partner did, but I do think that if this kind of content were limited, if creators thought more carefully about what they publish, then there wouldn't be so many men justifying their behavior by saying, "Oh, El Temach says I'm right." Some people can't separate a video from real life.
3: We're in the US, in Las Vegas, back watching El Tematch's show.
19: I'm hoping I can catch him after to try and ask him some questions. Instead, his manager comes out. He says to us, send us an email, which is what we did. We said we'd been investigating his attitude to women and allegations he was promoting harmful ideas, and that data from his social media live stream and videos indicate he's potentially earning $1.5 million a year. Eltimatch's team eventually responded.
20: We categorically reject the allegations, which are unfounded and taken out of context.
21: That was The Documentary from the BBC. I'm Saroja Coelho. CBC News is next.
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25: From CBC News, The World This Hour, I'm Pat Philpott. Israeli Prime Minister Benjamin Netanyahu is ordering the military to strike deeper into Beirut. He says the strikes targeting a Hezbollah stronghold in the city are in response to repeated ceasefire violations by the militant group. Willie Lowry has more from Jerusalem.
26: Israel says it's targeting Hezbollah infrastructure in Tyre and other Lebanese cities. And now, Prime Minister Benjamin Netanyahu says he's ordered the military to resume strikes on Dahiye, a Hezbollah stronghold in southern Beirut. Israel says Hezbollah has repeatedly violated a U.S.-brokered ceasefire. Michael Herzog is the former Israeli ambassador to the United States.
27: There's no ceasefire. There's only fire.
26: But many in Lebanon say Israel is trying to sabotage a U.S.-Iran peace deal that would include an end to the conflict in Lebanon. Firas Abiad is a former Lebanese minister of public health.
28: Israel, unfortunately, continues to use the pretext to launch this war on Lebanon to, in our opinion, to derail the whole process between the U.S. and Iran.
26: Willie Lowry, CBC News, Jerusalem.
25: U.S. President Donald Trump says Iran really wants to make a deal to end the war. Posting on social media this morning, Trump says it will all work out well in the end, adding, it always does. He did not, however, reference the latest U.S. attacks on Iran. U.S. Central Command says over the weekend, various Iranian military targets were hit in what it calls defensive strikes. Tehran says it targeted a U.S. airbase in retaliation. Kuwait, which hosts an American base, says it's being targeted with drone and missile strikes. Well, there may be a CUSMA update today from the Trump administration. Back in April, U.S. Trade Representative Jameson Greer had said he planned to update Congress on June 1st.
29: The Canadians, we have some issues with them that haven't been resolved yet. I don't want to get ahead of myself because I have to tell Congress on June 1st what we're going to do. And then a month later, I tell the Canadians and Mexicans what I told Congress a month before. So I think that we aren't probably going to be able to resolve all issues by July 1st, but I think we are on track to resolve many of them and to move as quickly as we can.
25: Greer's office did not respond to CBC News when asked if that update was happening or not. Dominic LeBlanc, the minister responsible for Canada-U.S. trade, would only say that Canada is preparing for a joint review of the trade deal. Ukraine's president says he has evidence Russia is training abducted Ukrainian children to hate their homeland. Volodymyr Zelensky says they're being trained to fight against their own country.
30: They taught these children to hate their native country, to hate native people. And Ukrainians, can you imagine such young Ukrainians, young boys, come to the battlefield and kill Ukrainians?
25: Zelensky says at least 20,000 children have been kidnapped and taken to Russia since the start of the war 4 years ago. An Afghan man says he's desperate to get to Canada 5 years after Ottawa promised to help people like him. CBC is calling him Mr. Frank to protect his identity. Mark Quinn has those details.
31: The chance Mr. Frank took by working with NATO forces in Afghanistan has had dire consequences. He believes it improved life for his family and made Afghanistan better for a time. But when the Taliban took control, his old life disappeared.
0: Everything is gone.
31: In 2021, Mr. Frank went into hiding in Afghanistan, then traveled to Pakistan. Canadian officials there didn't help him, but the U.S. granted him a temporary 2-year visa. Mr. Frank is living in New York with his family, but his visa expired last month. Now Mr. Frank fears ICE will scoop him up and send him back to the Taliban. Newfoundlander and retired Canadian Major Tim Guzhu worked with him in Afghanistan.
1: They're your brothers in arms, and we have a duty to them.
31: Guzhu says he won't be deterred and will continue working doggedly on Mr. Frank's case. Mark Quinn, CBC News, St. John's.
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4: Welcome to Ideas. I'm Nala Ayed. Our understanding of the universe keeps expanding, a little like the universe itself. New discoveries and ever more powerful telescopes reveal a cosmos full of wonders that dazzle the eye and fuel the imagination. But when scientists look under the hood of the universe, they see equations and numbers whirring away, underlying all of it. Some of those numbers are staggeringly huge or unimaginably tiny. Some, like pi and the golden ratio, have been known for thousands of years. Others are still the subject of debate, and yet others still remain mysteries, or perhaps have just escaped our notice to this point. The numbers that shape the universe was the theme of a live event at the Perimeter Institute for Theoretical Physics in Waterloo, Ontario, where I moderated a panel of thinkers with deep knowledge and love of the numbers most fundamental to the cosmos. Asimina Arvanitaki is an internationally renowned particle physicist and the Aristarchus Chair in Theoretical Physics at the Perimeter Institute. Ben Webster is an associate professor in the Pure Mathematics Department at the University of Waterloo, and he's an associate faculty member at the Perimeter Institute. As is Matthew Johnson, who's also an assistant professor of physics and astronomy at York University. I opened our discussion by asking Matt how he first came to appreciate how important math and certain numbers are to the nature of the universe.
5: I was a challenging youth. I would say I was not a stellar high school student. And then I got to university, I wanted to be a fiction writer, and so I took this course that integrated in a very creative way fiction writing, ecology, biology, and calculus.
17: Extraordinary.
5: And I had never before in my life seen calculus. And for some reason, I don't know, it was just so beautiful that I wanted to do more. And so I asked my professor, how do I do more calculus? And he said, oh, you might want to take a course in physics. And so then I became very interested in physics through that. But really it was through just the beauty of calculus, this mathematical structure that you could predict observed physical phenomenon from this structure, this mathematical structure. It was fantastic.
17: And that's the difference between you and the rest of us, who when we saw calculus, we thought terrifying, not beautiful. Thank you for that. Mina, hi.
6: Hi.
17: You have said in our conversations preceding this evening that math is the language of the universe. And I wonder when it was that you kind of realized that fact.
6: Maybe it's not mathematics per se. I can tell you an anecdote, okay? That I like to say when people ask me, okay, what made you to physics, okay? So when I was in elementary school, in one of our books, there was a chapter that discussed the sun, the solar system, and it also had the speed of light. Hmm. So I calculated how long it took for light from the sun to reach us. Okay. And I calculated it took 8 minutes. And two things made an impression on me from that number. One, 8 minutes is a long time. Mm. And light travels faster than any car, than anything that we know of. So for light to take 8 minutes to come from the sun is far away. It's so far away that makes the solar system very large, much larger than we will ever realize. And as a result, the universe. So the Earth is actually tiny. So that's one. The other thing is that it made me realize that because the speed of light is and we'd probably come back
3: we
6: to
3: We are going
6: to
3: talk about the speed of light.
6: It's a constant. It means that we are bound to the past. The concept of simultaneity, that we all always see things exactly when it happens, it will never happen. So in some ways, we're bound to the past of things just by the fact that light is the fastest thing that travels. The information that we get is reaching us always at a finite time, not at instantaneously.
3: What a beautiful and yet confounding kind of idea.
6: Yeah.
3: Ben, you come at this kind of from a somewhat different angle than Matt and Mina. You're a mathematician by training.
7: Yes.
3: And profession. How does that perspective or that perch affect the way you see the world and the universe, or how you came to see it?
7: I know it's a big question. I mean, I fear all through this, I'm going to be like, oh, I dispute the premise of your question.
3: And by the way, you're free to.
7: I don't know that it affects, especially from the standpoint of whether you're a mathematician or a physicist, right? Because when I see the world, I'm still seeing the world through physics, right? Mathematics is indeed, it's sort of a language that you use to think about this. So, I mean, we had had some discussions beforehand. You know, I gotta reveal how the sausage gets made here. And, you know, one of the things you had mentioned was you sort of wanted to hear about, you know, personally, how did we get into this? And I mean, maybe my story, it's not quite the same as Matt's, because, you know, not to brag, but I was a stellar high school student. But the sort of point that came up when I was sort of thinking about that was also a class that I took in college on special relativity. Because, you know, when you're a stellar high school student, you know, you hear explanations of things like relativity on the level of what Mina just said. And that all sounds very cool. But then you're like, but what does that actually mean? Like, we're bound to the past, but what do we mean by that? And mathematics is the language that lets you actually give that a precise meaning where you can really understand, okay, this is like what a light cone means. And so I you know, took a class on special relativity, I think maybe in my second year of university, and it was like, oh, all this stuff that was just words before, and words that sounded like kind of interesting concepts. No, it's formulas. Right? Like, you know, either you're two points in space-time, either you can get to them physically possibly by going less than the speed of light, or you can't. And there's a formula that tells you whether you can or whether you don't.
3: Yep.
7: And there are lots of kind of interesting concepts. You know, maybe you've heard about things like the fact that people who've been on the International Space Station have aged more slowly than those of us who are on Earth, right? And there are formulas that tell you why that happens, right? So if you don't learn the formulas, that's just sort of a statement that you hear and you're like, oh, that's kind of cool. And if you want to understand why, you have to know the math.
3: So keeping in mind that you might dispute the premise of this question, I'm curious, what is, if you had to think of a favorite formula or a number or a figure, what would that be, Ben?
7: Yeah, it's interesting because I, when I tried to do this, I kept coming up with like stories about why that's like not a good premise. So one, you know, there was a very, very famous mathematician named Grothendieck who, you know, sort of revolutionized how mathematicians think about kind of, let's say, equations. You know, you might not believe that that could be put in like a totally new perspective, but it can. And there was some very interesting work he was doing where you had to choose a prime number and you were, you know, everything you were doing depended on this prime number, but it didn't really matter which one it was. You just had to choose one. And in a lecture, there was another famous mathematician from the older generation, Zariski, who was getting very annoyed with him for being so abstract. And he was saying, oh, well, you keep writing P. Well, what prime is P? And Grothendieck was sort of like, well, you want me to name an actual prime number? And Zariski was like, yes, what number is P? And he said, oh, fine, 57. Okay. I'm getting a little bit. 57 is not a prime. It's divisible by 3. And if you look on Wikipedia, there's a Wikipedia entry for the Grothendieck prime, which is 57.
3: So that's the number you're choosing?
7: Sure, why not?
3: Okay. Fair enough. Mina, do you have a favorite number or a favorite ratio or a favorite figure? Yeah.
6: So let me go back to numbers. I don't, because for me, I'm a physicist, so numbers, I have to say they are meaningless. What does it mean for something to be 5? 5 of what? Like $5, $5 million, that sounds better. Mm-hmm. So we always talk about ratios and or we always have to measure something for it to have a value or a number. So a great example, actually a cute example of this, and I think it's a bit timely because of something that will happen in August. So the moon in size is roughly 400 times smaller than the size of the sun. At the same time, the distance of the Earth to the moon is 400 times smaller than the distance of the Earth to the sun.
3: So far, so good?
6: Yeah. So what that means is that the angular size, the opening, the part of the sky that the moon covers is exactly the same as the size of the sun. So the fact that we have eclipses is based on this accident. There is no physical reason. There is no physics law that tells you this had to happen. It's just that the size that the moon covers on the sky relative to the size of the sun, they actually match to 1 part in 100%. So that's why we get these beautiful eclipses, and there's going to be one in August, right? So this tells you that the ratio of the distances, that there is this cancellation of the factors of 400, of how big the actual length size of the moon is relative to the distance to the sun. Yeah.
3: So you're more interested in relationships between numbers rather than numbers in and of themselves.
6: Yeah. Exactly.
3: That makes a lot of sense. Yeah.
6: Yeah.
3: And Matt, do you have a favorite number or ratio or figure?
5: Yeah, let's talk about the cosmological constant.
3: Right into the deep end.
5: Let's go. So if we want to think about it in terms of ratios or comparisons to other scales, one number I could throw out is that the cosmological constant in terms of a density is about 4 hydrogen atoms per cubic meter. So it's a really tiny density. We could think about it in terms of a distance scale, and the distance scale associated with the cosmological constant is about 10 to the power 26 meters. I could think about it in terms of the size of galaxies, and it's like 10,000 galaxies in distance. So it's a really long distance scale. And I can think about it in terms of a fundamental unit that we think is associated with the quantum nature of gravity. That's a pursuit of physicists for quite a long time. We haven't quite gotten there. And it is 122 orders of magnitude smaller than that scale. So that's a bunch of numbers. Now, what do they mean and why is that interesting? So those numbers kind of connect to all of the important outstanding questions, I would argue, in fundamental physics today. Why is that number so much smaller than this fundamental scale associated with quantum and gravity? In fact, you'd predict it to be about 1 on that unit scale. Why is it so much bigger than human scales? Yeah. Why is the universe so big? And that number governs sort of the overall evolution of the universe. So the fact that that number is what it is tells us that we should just now in the history of the universe be able to start seeing it. So we're extraordinarily lucky in that sense to be alive right now. And it will tell us how the universe evolves in the future.
3: So maybe take us back to the story of the cosmological constant.
5: Yeah,
3: how did it? And I mean, I think it also is called the Einstein. Am I right about this? The Einstein cosmological constant? Is that true?
5: He called it his biggest blunder.
3: Right.
5: Einstein came up with our current best theory of gravity called the theory of general relativity. And at the time, we had not seen out very far with our telescopes in the universe. And the concept was that the universe kind of was always the same. It was static.
3: That it didn't get bigger or smaller.
5: It didn't get bigger or smaller. Right. And if I had a universe full of just stuff, matter, matter attracts. And so you'd kind of expect things to be attracting. And there was a very natural solution to this problem, which was in the equation for general relativity to add a constant. Because that constant, what it does in the equations essentially is cause things to want to spread apart. And so you had a situation that Einstein presented, which was, we have attraction, we have the cosmological constant, which wants to push things apart, and they can perfectly balance and give you a static universe. And then 1930-something, Edwin Hubble observed that, no, that is not quite right. In fact, things are expanding away from us. So the universe is expanding. And then he threw it out. He's like, okay, that was a bad idea. Obviously, there's no static universe, and so let's give up on that. And then there was a long period of time where theoretical physicists argued about what it should be. The big development was quantum mechanics, because quantum mechanics actually told us that there is an energy associated with empty space, and that that energy is actually really significantly big. And it looks just like this thing, the cosmological constant. And that's this 122 orders of magnitude difference in some fundamental scale we might predict it to be, and the what we observe it today, but the non-observation of it back then suggested it was really small. And so people spent a really long time arguing why it should be zero. And there were lots of great theoretical ideas for why it is zero. And then in 1998, there was an observation of distant supernova, and we discovered that the universe was not just expanding, but it was expanding at an accelerated rate. And that's exactly the kind of thing that a cosmological constant would do. And so we were back to the cosmological constant, but now the puzzle was, okay, it's not as big as we think it should be. It's not zero, but it's this kind of random, really tiny number. So why on earth would it be this tiny number? And that kind of developed into what I would say a very interesting crisis, and it had tons of implications. So when I came up as a PhD student, it was, you know, a little bit after the discovery that the universe was undergoing accelerated expansion. And theoretical physicists who had for a long time tried to argue it is zero, or there's, you know, beautiful theoretical reasons why it should be just so, kind of lost their religion. And we thought, man, well, what if it could just be anything? And this gave rise to something called the string theory landscape. And this was a period where we sort of as a community globally gave up a little bit on there being a fundamental explanatory reason behind this number. It just was anything goes. And it gave rise to this very uncomfortable situation where we had to explain the number we see, because if we lived in a universe with a cosmological constant that was quite a bit bigger, the universe would have expanded so much that we never would get galaxies and planets and us. So there would be no life there to observe it. And this is something called the anthropic principle. And oh man, scientists were really uncomfortable with the anthropic principle. So this was another crisis.
3: Yeah. So Mina, where did we land? Where do you continue that story?
6: We haven't landed.
3: We haven't landed.
6: No.
3: So what do you find interesting or puzzling about the cosmological constant?
6: I think Matt nailed it right on the head, in fact. See, our theory, there is a prediction. The moment we discovered quantum mechanics and especially quantum field theory, which now is, which many people in this building study, and it's about, 80 years old now, almost? So the value of the cosmological constant is much larger than that we calculate, is much larger. In other words, if I were to put it in a size, the size of the universe would be that it predicted, at best, it would be this big, like millimeter size, at best. This is best case scenario, okay? So can you fit galaxies here? Yeah. The point is that our theory made the prediction. There was no reason why that prediction is wrong. And this is very important. We have no mathematics equations that can tell us why this number is so small, as Matt said. So this is a huge puzzle, continues to be a huge puzzle. And in fact, the multiverse idea, which is the multiverse, and is the best one we have.
3: So I like, in a way, the way Matt described how important this number is to the universe. I wonder just how, what words you would use to describe just how fundamental and important the cosmological constant is to the universe as we know it now.
6: So if we were to change the cosmological constant, even by a factor of, let's say, 10, which in the grand scheme of things, given that we're talking about 120 orders of magnitude, a factor of 10 is small potatoes, okay? So if we were to change it by, make it larger by that factor of 10, the galaxies would never be able to form. They would have been ripped apart before they had any time to form. So we wouldn't have started, we wouldn't be around. This is a force so powerful, it just rips things apart. It doesn't allow things to grow.
4: So if the value of the cosmological constant was any bigger, we wouldn't be talking about it because we wouldn't even exist. So yes, that's a pretty important number. You're listening to a conversation about the numbers that shape the universe and ideas at the Perimeter Institute event with particle physicist Asimina Arvanitaki, Matthew Johnson, who teaches physics and astronomy at York University, and University of Waterloo mathematician Ben Webster. This is Ideas. I'm Nahla Ayed. The cosmological constant is fundamental to our universe and our lives, even if most of us aren't aware of it. The next number we talked about in our panel is probably more familiar, the speed of light, roughly 300,000 kilometers per second. I asked Ben to explain why that number is so important in the life of the universe.
7: Well, I mean, it sort of comes back to what I was saying about special relativity, right? Famously, it's the speed limit of the universe. If you try to go faster than it, you have to push harder and harder and harder to accelerate. You sort of try to break through it, and what happens is your mass keeps increasing. You get heavier and heavier and heavier, which is why you have to push so hard to accelerate. And you just can't make it. But I mean, it shows up in lots of other places, right? You know, people always call it the speed of light, but of course that's also the speed that radio waves move.
3: How was it theorized? Like, how do we even know that that is the speed limit of the universe?
7: You know, very famously, Einstein had all of these kind of crazy thought experiments. So, you know, what had happened in the late 19th century is they started getting these strange observations of what was going on. In the late 19th century, of course, the most exciting thing was electricity. We can use electricity to do things now. And Maxwell came up with these famous equations that describe how electricity and magnetism work. And if you sort of look at these equations, they don't work properly with the old version of physics that people thought was how the universe worked at the time. You know, this is sort of a common theme. You know, everybody in this building, what we would love to do is kind of take gravity and quantum mechanics and make them work together. Well, before we knew about quantum mechanics and before we knew that gravity was as complicated as it is, people knew about the old Newtonian physics and they knew about electromagnetism and they needed to get them to work together. And Einstein was the one who sort of made that synthesis.
8: I mean, the speed of light is fascinating because it imposes a fundamental definition of causality, right? There are things that can have cause and effect on each other, and there are things that cannot because they are simply too far away for light to have, you know, coming back to Mina's observation as a child that it takes 8 minutes, you know, from the light from the sun to hit her eyes. The sun, you know, could have exploded. Took 8 minutes for us to know. So it imposes this fundamental definition of causality. It also illustrates that empty space has properties that we didn't think it had before. It has symmetries we didn't think it had. So if I have perfectly featureless empty space, you know, I could walk around, I could like go different places, looks the same. And it forces us to think about space and time as this unified object. And that really laid the bedrock for trying to understand the force of gravity in a fundamentally geometric way in Einstein's theory of general relativity. So, but the other interesting thing is that the speed of light is not constant. If you've ever seen a rainbow, you know that that's true. Mm-hmm. Because the speed of light is the fundamental constant only in totally empty space.
5: But when light goes through a raindrop, light of different colors travels at different speeds. And that's why it spreads out and we get to see a beautiful rainbow.
3: Mina, you were nodding. Can you talk about the role of the speed limit in what we see on a nightly basis in the sky?
6: Can I talk about the role? Can I talk about something else?
3: I did suggest before we started that you don't need me tonight. Please.
6: No, because yes, there is actually there is something correlated with what the importance of the speed of light and what Ben said before about how we got there. And it's not just Maxwell's equations. There was an actual experiment. So Maxwell's equations told us that light behaves in many similar ways like waves on the surface of a lake. But at the same time, because people had experience with waves on the surface of a lake, they thought, okay, we need a lake. So they said we need something called the ether for this wave to propagate in. So devised an experiment where they sent light in different directions and they tried to measure how the Earth should move through the ether. And they were expecting to see a signal that would tell them how fast is the Earth moving with respect to the ether. But that experiment found nothing.
3: Meaning?
6: Meaning that the only way to explain that experiment is with the Lorentz transformations that Einstein had found, and they were coming from Maxwell's equations. So I like the speed of light and the properties of it and special relativity because it also tells you something else, that in physics there are experiments that give you zero answers. Nothing interesting is happening, but it may have huge implications about our understanding of how the world works.
3: Right. So, of course, my question with every one of these is, what would our world look like if the speed of light in a vacuum were different?
5: If it was a different number, we wouldn't care.
3: Yes. It wouldn't affect
5: it. It's the fact that there is such a thing.
6: Exactly.
5: That is the interesting part.
6: Because it's a relative thing. So in my calculations, in fact, and I think in both of these guys' calculations, the set of speed of light to one, it's not 3 × 10^8 meters per second. It's one. So because we always compare to the speed of a car. So the ratio of the two doesn't have any units. So going back to ratios, so numbers by themselves don't tell you much. It's what do you compare it to that makes it interesting?
3: Okay. So Mina, staying with you,
6: yeah.
3: Speaking of comparisons, I'd like to talk about something that might be more familiar to our audience, which is the Higgs boson.
6: Okay.
3: Most people in this room probably recall the excitement when the existence of the Higgs boson was confirmed at CERN, which is the European Organization for Nuclear Research, in 2012. But I'd like to venture to say that we may not remember why it was important that its existence was proven. Can you remind us why that discovery was so important?
6: Oh, well, it's a bit of a long story because it completes everything. So in some ways, the Higgs completes everything that we've been doing in the 20th century. Quantum mechanics and our understanding of what the force is that tells us how matter behaves is what got completed with the discovery of the Higgs. So it gave us two numbers, but it was of a theory that had another 17 numbers in it.
3: Oh, wow.
6: The theory of the standard model of particle interactions. Okay? And I'm saying it's a journey because it started in the 19th century when J.J. Thomson discovered the electron, and then Rutherford discovered the proton, and then Fermi did radioactivity experiments and discovered the weak force that is responsible for radioactivity and discovered neutrinos. And then as we were going, we discovered new particles, and then we discovered what is the structure of the strong force that keeps nuclei together. And we started piecing things together and we ended up with, we call it simple because it has three forces. It has these particles called quarks that make up the proton and the neutron in the atom. It has these particles called leptons that are of three types. There is the electron and two brothers of it. And there is the Higgs. Okay?
3: Yep.
6: And the way these guys interact with each other. So the Higgs was the last piece we needed, which was already needed from the structure of the theory, because the weak force to be unified with electromagnetism, we needed the Higgs.
3: So really it explains how matter forms.
6: How matter interacts and behaves.
3: Exactly.
6: We needed it to be there. And it was there.
3: I mean, it's that's great. It explains why it was called God's particle.
6: Yeah, I hate that word.
3: Why do you hate it? Why do you hate God's particle?
6: Why do we? I mean, I think it has to do with the fact that humans always look for meaning, and we look for patterns and symmetries. And I think sometimes it's just, it's mathematics. Mathematics, I don't think mathematics has a God.
3: So what I understood was that the Higgs boson is roughly 130 times greater, the mass of it, than a proton.
6: It's 170-something times.
3: Why is that number significant? What does that mean?
6: Oh, good. That's an excellent point. It has to do with a strong force. So we know of light, right? So light is an interaction. Light is the mediator of the electromagnetic force. Light interacts with charged particles like the electron. Okay. Now there is the strong force, who's the analog for that force, the analog of the photon is the gluon. And the point is that because that force is so strong, it doesn't allow the particles that carry the charge of the strong force to roam around free. And the fact that they are glued together carries some energy. So that energy from the gluing together of the gluon and the quarks is the mass of the proton. And the proton actually contributes to the weight. So the way we interact with gravity is very little to do with electrons. It has mostly to do with protons and neutrons and nuclei. So that strong force tells us how strong our interaction is with gravity of a human on the surface of the Earth.
3: Right. And yet, as certain as that sounds and as a big deal as it was back in 2012, there's still some uncertainty and controversy over this number as well, Matt. Is that true?
8: So I think that's a case where actually the number is pretty interesting, because the beautiful structure of the Standard Model of Particle Physics breaks. Unless there is some new physics that comes in at a scale associated with that special mass of the Higgs boson. And trying to explain why that particular number connects with an idea that, you know, another beautiful idea that physicists had been working on for quite a long time, supersymmetry.
4: Supersymmetry is a theory that suggests that every kind of particle has a partner particle. It could potentially explain things like dark matter or the huge differences in the strengths of different forces. But it remains unproven.
8: This is a way to take the Standard Model kind of to the next level and try and start to explain some of its properties at a more fundamental level. And so there were lots of predictions for what we might find at the Large Hadron Collider that could be new particles associated with this thing called supersymmetry, and we have not found them yet. And every year we continue to not find them actually makes the number associated with the mass of the Higgs boson a little bit less explicable in terms of these beautiful ideas of theoretical physicists. It's a bit like the situation with the cosmological constant, but not as severe, that we're being driven to a place where maybe we need to think about the explanation as being this everything goes type explanation. And it's a weird place to be in.
3: Moving on to Planck's constant, Ben. There are a few numbers that are associated with German physicist Max Planck. He's actually one of the fathers of quantum theory and modern physics, and one of those numbers is Planck's constant. If any of you dabbled in physics, you would remember that. It gave me nightmares when I took physics. But what is it, and why is it so important?
7: All right, I fear I'm the wrong person. I have to confess, I snuck in here. I'm not really a physicist. But, you know, quantum mechanics tells us that, for example, the energies that electrons can have inside atoms can't be just sort of random, right? They're not in this anything goes position where they could be anything. They have to hit certain levels. You can only have a certain number of atoms with some energy, and once you have enough of those, you have to have one with a higher energy. Maybe you guys, when you took chemistry, heard about shells. That's what's really going on in shells, is you can only have so many electrons with this energy. And Planck's constant describes, amongst many other things, those jumps in energy that particles have to take. So it's sort of, it's describing some sort of resolution to the universe. You know, it's like the pixels on your screen where you kind of can't go below that. You can't, there's some distance that you can't really sensibly talk about. Distance is shorter than that.
3: Yeah. So it's a decimal followed by 33 zeros. Do I have that right?
7: If it were bigger, we would notice.
6: So Planck's constant is important, as Ben said, because it has to do with quantum.

0: Yeah, exactly. H bar and CR1.
1: H bar being the reduced Planck's constant. That's Planck's constant divided by 2 times pi, and C being the speed of light.
0: But the point is that, yes, so you relate a length scale, a frequency, in other words, to an energy scale. Okay, so this is how it was measured. So it's the basics of the fact that one of the important properties is the dynamics of waves, that everything is a wave to some level.
2: I'm just curious if there are any numbers that you deal with that are even smaller than Planck's constant.
0: Oh, I mean, in this, the cosmological constant is the one. We go back to the cosmological constant.
2: Everything goes back to that.
0: Everything is that. I mean, people can imagine, even if the multiverse, actually I like them. So the landscape, as people call it, when they found all these solutions where the value of the cosmological constant can change by jumping from world to world, and world is a very generous statement because it may be very empty. The amount of how many worlds does the multiverse have? So people came up with numbers like 10 to the 500. I don't even know what that means.
2: What does that mean?
0: I cannot understand it. Maybe Ben can. 10 to the 500. I have trouble even fathoming what that number is.
2: I want to cover one more constant before we move on to other things. And Mina, staying with you, there's the fine structure constant. I have to admit, I have never heard of this. The fine structure constant?
0: Yeah. It has to do with the charge of the electron. Okay?
2: It's 1 over 137?
0: Yes, exactly. Yeah. And it tells you how strong electromagnetism is. And it's an important number because in the atom, for example, the electron and the proton are bounded by electromagnetism. And it tells you how big the atom is or how much energy it takes to excite atoms. So it determines there are properties of like many. I mean, because we are held together by electromagnetic forces, mainly the way that our bodies work are determined by the values of the fine structure constant, the electron mass, and the proton mass. And just to give you an idea, let's compare it to gravity. That's a very interesting comparison. So if you were to calculate the force of gravity in the atom, you would find that it is 40 orders of magnitude smaller than electromagnetism. I don't even know how to describe to you what 40 orders of magnitude is. What I can show you is the following. So every time you pick up something, what happens? So you're using the electromagnetic forces in your body to overcome the pull of the entire planet. Okay? Think about this. You cannot eject yourself in space. We're not supermen or superwomen, okay, or superpersons. But we can beat the force of the entire Earth by just lifting our hands, okay? And this is related to the Higgs mass and the hierarchy problem. This is another way to say, if the natural value for all mass scales is, in fact, is the Planck mass. So the fact that the Higgs mass is so much smaller than the Planck scale tells you that if it were at the Planck mass, the force of gravity would be at the same strength as everything else. So this is another way to say the puzzle of this hierarchy problem and why it is a puzzle and why people try to find theories like supersymmetry to explain it.
3: But it's definitely true that the big ratios, that's what makes the universe interesting.
0: Exactly.
3: It would be really boring if everything was almost the same.
0: I know, this is the thing. Yeah. So it's like, it's these imperfections that make our universe interesting. It's like when you have, you know, that people buy diamonds grown in a lab, but they are worthless, right? The valuable diamonds are the ones from nature because they have the imperfections and they have color in them. All the impurities that they have is what makes them beautiful. And in fact, it's all these ratios of numbers that make the universe so unique.
2: I mean, three of the numbers that we've talked about are constants, and that I'm wondering whether that suggests some kind of coherence or a governing principle. It would seem reassuring that there are specific numbers underlying the nature of the universe. Does it make it seem more orderly or rational?
3: I'll just punt it back to the relatives. I mean, there are physical phenomena, and it's a wonderful thing that we can associate scales with different physical phenomena. because that is really something that underlies the explanatory power of physics. If there was no such

0: set of rulers. If there was no such large ratios or differences between scales, then this thing we call physics would have far less explanatory power. And yeah, the universe would be less orderly in that sense, because a lot of the concepts and ideas that underlie why applying mathematics to describing physical phenomenon is so unreasonably effective does come down to that.
1: Mina?
2: Yeah.
1: Do numbers make the universe more understandable, more coherent and profound?
2: It does. And it's both about the beauty of mathematics. As humans, as I said, we always try to find patterns and purpose and symmetries. But many of the interesting facts comes out of this funny hierarchies, right? Of these funny ratios of small numbers that appear. For example, the Higgs particle gives mass to the quarks that made up the proton, but it's a tiny contribution, but at the same time gives the mass to the electron. So if I start changing the Higgs mass by a little bit, then if you calculate what properties of nuclear properties you would get a universe that's very boring. It will either be filled with hydrogen, basically a proton and an electron going around it, or some weird doubly charged partner of the proton that no carbon, no beautiful diamonds, no wood, no humans. So it is those hierarchies, those things that deviate from the natural pattern of what you expect, that make the universe so rich.
1: Perhaps on the less reassuring side, and I guess, again, this is from the layperson's point of view, there are some numbers that just don't seem to make a lot of sense on the face of it. And like something called imaginary numbers. Make it even more complicated. But I'll start with you, Matt. What is an imaginary number?
0: It is a solution to equations that do not have a solution if I restrict myself to normal numbers like 1, 2, 3, 4, 5.
1: Right.
0: Math quiz. X squared plus 1 equals 0. What is x?
1: X squared plus 1 equals 0.
0: So I need x squared to be a negative number.
1: Any
0: for that to square.
1: Yeah.
0: Excellent answer. You get an A plus. Yeah, so that is I. That is an imaginary number.
3: I is for imaginary, and I squared is equal to minus 1, which means that I is equal to the square root of minus 1. Even though if you try to find out the square root of minus 1 on a calculator, you'll get an error message, or it'll say undefined. But here we are.
0: I is for imaginary. And if I have a mixture of real numbers, the ones we're used to, and imaginary numbers, we call that a complex number. And these are just wonderful tools that underlie the mathematics allowing us to describe waves, for example. A lot of the mathematics underlying physics, in particular quantum mechanics, relies very heavily on this concept of imaginary numbers. It's a really wonderful mathematical tool that allows us to describe many phenomena in nature.
1: Ben, as a mathematician here, what do you make of imaginary numbers?
4: Well, I mean, you know, so somewhere around, I don't know, third or fourth year of university, you start assuming that students are maybe more comfortable with complex numbers than real numbers. That's maybe a little early, but, you know, one of the remarkable things is a lot of mathematical things actually become much easier if you think about complex numbers rather than real numbers. So, for example, right, Matt was sort of saying, oh, well, how do we get complex numbers? Well, we look at x squared plus 1. Well, x squared minus 1, there are two solutions to that, 1 and minus 1. X squared plus 1, there's no solutions. Well, that's really upsetting. But if we go to the complex numbers, there are two solutions, because our lovely audience supplied one solution to x squared plus 1, but there's another one, which is minus I. So once you incorporate complex numbers, any polynomial equation like that where you have x, right? What if you had x cubed plus 1? Well, there are three of them, and they're perfectly good complex numbers. And there are lots of other sort of more complicated concepts that follow on from that, where, you know, if you try to describe what happens if you use rational numbers, you something very complicated happens, right? It's a very complicated question when an equation like that has a rational solution, rational means a fraction of two whole numbers. Or, you know, real numbers, the sort of usual numbers we use that are decimals. Whereas with complex numbers, the answer is much simpler. So for I think almost all mathematicians, complex numbers are sort of the kind of default kind of numbers to use.
1: So we have imaginary numbers that are essential to quantum physics, as you said. There are numbers that are foundational to the world, like pi and the golden ratio, that are irrational numbers, numbers that have decimals that go on forever. What does it say about the nature of our universe, of reality, that these numbers are so foundational? These are rational.
4: I mean, it just says that geometry is a little more complicated than that, right? So, you know, the Greeks famously wanted everything to be a rational number. And there's even a story about a Greek, you know, jumping off a ship because he was so upset that the square root of 2 was an irrational number. But yeah, geometry is more complicated. One of these things that's sort of hard to think about now in the modern world, or at least for those of us who, you know, took university classes on this stuff, for a long time, people thought that like numbers and geometry were separate things. Like the Greeks, there's sort of Euclid, who, you know, did many, many books on geometry, and all his geometry was purely in terms of, oh, when these two lines intersect and yada, yada. And then there were other people doing, I think maybe even the same people, but they were doing it separately, doing, you know, solutions to algebraic equations. And it was like a huge brainwave to be like, oh, we can describe the points in a plane by pairs of numbers, and we can understand geometric shapes by using equations. That was a huge advance in the 1600s. But once you start doing that, you immediately are like, oh yeah, irrational numbers, they're here to stay. We're not gonna get rid of them.
1: I'm interested in that story, the person that you said jumped into the water because of not getting their head around an irrational number. How have mathematicians dealt with, and scientists, with these irrational numbers and imaginary numbers through the ages?
4: I think there's a saying, you know, you don't really come to understand things, you just get used to them. You know, you have the tools to work with these things. You know, people started early now, right? And so it doesn't seem so upsetting that you take a square root and it's an irrational number.
1: So let me ask this. We've been talking this evening about why these numbers are so important. But many of us are really kind of blissfully unaware of much of what we've talked about tonight. And I wanted to ask each of you, just what are we missing out on by not knowing about these numbers that basically rule our universe? Matt?
0: Yeah, I mean, it is a beautiful thing that we can use mathematics to understand and predict the world around us. The fact that it is so unreasonably effective. It just gives you a new perspective on essentially everything. And it gives you a framework within which you can try and understand the world around you. And a lot of those concepts, I don't know, I mean, you might apply them to yourself, your view of the universe, life, everything. It's really a perspective, right? Yeah. So you're missing out on that.
1: Yeah. Mina?
2: Yeah, that was very nice, Matt, actually. Yeah, to that I would like to add, again, going back to symmetries and the fact that a lot of the equations, in principle, you can write equations and never talk about numbers. You can say, my number that I'm missing is X, okay, and keep it to that. A lot of these funny numbers that we talked about, the hierarchies, why is the Higgs mass the way it is? Why is the universe so large? It didn't come from the structure of mathematics by itself. It came out from observation and observing the rich structure that we see around us, doing experiment. So the language of nature is mathematics, but the way we ask questions to nature is experiment. And that's something to remember. For us, for physics, those two come together to describe the world around us. And the other thing is, yes, you have these weird numbers, 19 in the Standard Model, you have the cosmological constant, how much dark matter there is, which we didn't talk about. All the rich structure that you see comes out of these things. But it's a small set of numbers, which I find remarkable that as a human race sitting on a little rock, going in a vast empty space, we did pretty well.
1: Yes. Ben?
4: I guess the sort of thing that came to mind for me is I think there's a lot to be gained by just not being scared of numbers. Numbers will not hurt you. And they follow very simple rules that, trust me, you can understand. I think, you know, there is some cultural block, believe me, having, you know, gone around for 30 years of my life telling people, oh, I'm a mathematician. And you quite often hear like, oh, I hated math in high school. And, you know, I'm not saying you have to love math, but I think you should do your best to be comfortable with it and sort of not be scared by it.
1: So we've kind of done a very brief survey of those numbers that that underpin or shape our universe. And I wonder, just kind of as a final round to each of you, if you wanted to give the average layperson an entry point of the numbers that we discussed, what you think is the most important or fundamental or most interesting number that you would ask us to explore further? Of all the numbers we've talked about, what would that be, Ben?
4: I mean, I'm still going to stand up for the speed of light. Planck's constant is great, of course, but the speed of light, it's so important to what's going on around us, right? Like all of this technology, you know, like the cell phone in your pocket, it wouldn't work if the speed of light was not a constant and it was changing. And I think, you know, the special relativity, it's, again, it can sound a little scary, but some really amazing stuff happens. This discussion about causality, the sort of idea that there are sort of events because of where they are in space and time, they couldn't affect each other. I think that's all stuff that people can understand, and it'll really expand your mind.
1: Mina?
2: For me, because I know what Matt is going to say.
0: No, I'm not going to say it on purpose. I'm not going to say it. That's boring now.
2: Yeah. I'm going to say that people should remember that gravity is a very weak force. It doesn't feel like that when you get off the couch some days or you go upstairs.
1: Every day.
2: But it is a very weak force relative to everything else. And it's a huge puzzle. It shapes us, and it's something that's worth understanding.
1: Thank you. Matt, should we even ask?
0: No, yeah, I'm gonna go small. We've gone big, I'm gonna go small. I'm gonna say you should understand H-bar, because quantum, just like special relativity, underlies pretty much everything we know about the modern world. And so you don't have to go as fancy as quantum computers. You could go to the color of a fluorescent light. It's something that you should know about. And it's very interesting.
1: It's all really just wondrous. And I'm just so privileged to have had the chance to speak with you about it. Thank you so much, Matt, Mina, and Ben. Thank you.
0: Thanks.
3: Our panelists for Ideas at the Perimeter Institute were Matthew Johnson, Asamina Arvanitaki, and Ben Webster. 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Our web producer is Lisa Ayuso. Senior producer, Nicola Lukšić. Greg Kelly is the executive producer of Ideas, and I'm Nala Ayed.
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7: Why am I getting the feeling that you guys have seen something like this before?
9: Because we have.
6: And to uncover the truth, they must put everything on the line.
7: You are my partner. If you

0: to the spinal cord. Moving down, we see multiple rib fractures. We see blood and collapsed lungs. Moving to the abdomen, we see solid organ injuries like the liver being shattered with bleeding in the abdomen, pelvic and hip fractures, long bone injuries. And to round it out, one of the most terrible things is soft tissue injuries and lacerations. So road rash, contusions of skin, and these can be very disfiguring. So Ian, to summarize, emergency rooms across Canada are seeing a large increase in micromobility injuries, but I want to not villainize this, Ian. I want to emphasize that 2,000 Canadians every year die because of automotive vehicles. So the leading cause of death in our country is not micromobility, and they have an important role in our society.
1: Yeah, as always, you have a very balanced and nuanced view on this, and I appreciate it. And we will get to that point. But I do want to talk a little bit more about what you see in the emergency department, because sometimes in journalism, we talk to people who discuss things in a very theoretical or hypothetical way. You know, they're kind of two steps removed from it, or they say, this could happen if we do that. You see this actually in the emergency department. How often? Like in you're one emergency physician in Toronto, but once a week, once a month, how often will you see an injury that's related to these devices?
0: I would say, Ian, an injury every 1 to 2 weeks. And that's mirrored across the country. Let's take a major hospital in Toronto, like the Hospital for Sick Children. Ian, they might have seen a few years ago one injury a year, and now they're seeing over 100. And let's take injuries across the country. There might have been, say, about 800 a year, and now there's over 1,000. So a lot of these people, let's be very, very focused. A lot of these people are young men. And a lot of these young men and boys are not wearing helmets, Ian. Also, a lot of the injuries are intoxicated and they're following no rules of the road. We have to emphasize there are many, many Canadians, they're following the rules and get injured, but they were wearing a helmet. They weren't intoxicated. They weren't distracted. So to answer your question, I think every emergency room doctor across the country is seeing these injuries. They're increasing in prevalence, but we have to be careful, Ian. What is the denominator? So we're seeing more pickleball injuries across Canada because more people are playing pickleball, which is great. So what we don't really have data yet, and emergency room physicians across the country are working on this, what is the denominator? Because the general increase in micromobility has increased, and we have to bear that in mind when talking about the injuries. Because again, these do have a role in our society. And municipalities across the country are taking different approaches. You know, Vancouver is different than Toronto. Toronto has a complete ban on e-scooters. It's not enforced. But different communities are taking different approaches. Brampton, which is a huge municipality, has really embraced micromobility. They've tried to make lanes. They've tried to incorporate it into their planning. And, you know, kudos to Brampton for doing a better job in increasing safety for everyone. So we're seeing increased use, but we're really seeing a mismatch across the country in what municipalities are doing to try and incorporate this safely into pedestrian lanes and into road lanes.
1: Doctor, take us through, for those who don't really know this, the difference between an e-scooter, an e-bike, an e-moped.
0: Yeah, for sure. You know, e-scooters are really, you know, what people see on the streets every day, but they're very different, Ian. You know, in Ontario, for example, they're not supposed to be more than 24 kilometers an hour, but they can easily be jerry-rigged to go to 100 kilometers an hour. So people have seen them ubiquitously. With e-bikes and e-mopeds, really, there's at least six major categories. And these range from, you know, assisting the pedal use all the way up, Ian, to pretty much being motorcycles. And, you know, the bottom line message that emergency room doctors want to tell Canadians is that regardless of which of these types of micromobility you're using, there are simple common sense things that Canadians and especially parents out there need to hear. How to prevent these very, very serious injuries. Because frankly put, the human body was never made to hit concrete at 40, 50, 60 kilometers an hour.
1: And so the basic lessons are?
0: The most important thing, Ian, is speed.

0: Need speed. And I really hope parents out there can hear that message, you know, because especially it's young men, again, who are getting injured. So people need to adhere to the speed limits. In Ontario, for e-scooters, for example, it's 24 kilometers an hour. That's the first thing. It's all about speed. The second thing, Ian, and we see this in ERs across the country, it's the people who get injured aren't wearing helmets. And, you know, again, the human skull is very strong, but it's just not designed to withstand that kind of impact. And so people have to wear helmets. The third basic thing is people have to use them in the right place. There are dedicated lanes in some places. They're too fast for sidewalks. They're not safe enough for the road. And so we have to build the infrastructure, but the multi-use lane is the place for these. Ian, the last two things that I want to mention is really basic, but Canadians can't be intoxicated using these things. And it sounds so common sense, but so many patients we see are intoxicated. They're using cannabis, and most commonly, they're using alcohol. And the last thing is, it's about distractions. You know, everyone out there has seen a parent with a kid, a box, two people on it, the earphones on, with a phone in their hand. You know, two hands and two feet have to be on these devices. And so, you know, people really need to be attentive to the road in order to prevent these injuries from happening, which, you know, we're seeing all the time.
1: Last time you were on the program talking about this, you gave such a graphic description of the injuries when, I guess, a patient had been, you know, hurled off a scooter and their face rubbed on the pavement, that I just couldn't get that out of my head. Every time I saw somebody on a scooter, especially without a helmet, not that the helmet would have stopped the injury of the cheek on the pavement. But anyway, your words have an impact, and I hope your words today had have an impact as well. Thank you very much for joining us.
0: Thank you, Ian.
1: Dr. Raghu Venugopal is an emergency room physician who works at multiple hospitals in Toronto, and Toronto is where we reached him today. Mark Anderson is calling from Hamilton. Hi, Mark.
2: Hi, how are you doing?
1: Good. You are car-free. You've been car-free for years. How does riding an e-bike help you?
2: So I have a mild disability, and having an e-bike, I have a class 2, which has the throttle and the pedal assist. And it makes it easier for me to get to stop and start having the throttle. I'm out on my bike almost every day. I'm riding anywhere from 20 to 40 kilometers a day. So yeah, it helps.
1: And when you hear about, especially from the emergency doc, about some people going way too fast and not wearing helmets and maybe occasionally being intoxicated, how do you react to that?
2: My first question is this an e-bicycle or is it an e-moto?
1: Yeah.
2: There is a difference between the two. An e-bicycle has the top speed of 33 kilometers, and I've seen roadies go faster than that.
1: Do you ever see anybody sharing the lanes with you that make you feel uncomfortable who are on an vehicle?
2: There are some people that are on the things that look like motorcycles that are going faster than 30 kilometers an hour. They're mm-hmm. going 40 to 50 in the bike lanes. Yeah. So yeah, I do feel uncomfortable when they're around.
1: Okay, Mark, thank you very much for your call.
2: Okay, thank you.
1: So accidents involving e-bikes, e-scooters, e-mopeds are climbing, according to the Canadian Institute for Health Information. We heard a moment ago from Dr. Venugopal about what that looks like in the Emerge. Our next guest sees the aftermath as well, though in the courtroom. He's a founder and lawyer at the Biking Lawyer LLP, and he's in our Toronto studio. And David Shelnut, thank you very much for joining us. You represent both e-bike riders and people on larger mopeds. With those bigger machines, what kind of cases are landing on your desk?
3: Yeah, great to be here, Ian. So I love to the to sort of dive into what the good doctor said, you know, we see those same sort of injuries, but the cases that we see, it's when a motor vehicle is involved. So it's when someone's riding an e-bike or one of the larger e-mopeds and they sustain serious injury like that, like the skull fracture that the doctor was saying. That's because there was a truck that turned left in front of them or a dooring incident. That's kind of what's causing this stuff from our perspective.
1: Yeah. I guess if you're riding one of these e-devices and you cause the accident, they're probably not going to you, right? They're going to you when they're the victim of an accident, not the person who causes the accident, I suppose. Although, do you also in civil cases represent cyclists who are defendants?
3: So we do get calls from sort of every which way, every kind of scenario. But by and large, it's mostly motor vehicles hitting people on these bikes. But even when it is your fault, you can still get access to no-fault accident benefits. So we do hear from time to time people who rolled a stop sign or didn't check their blind spot properly before changing lanes. You know, that's a rarity, but we do hear it, and they can get some help out there.
1: When someone comes to you after they've had a crash and they're riding one of these e-devices, how do you figure out whether they have a case?
3: The first thing that I ask, because I know that's the first thing the insurance company is going to ask Ian, is how fast does the bike go? There's the case law is kind of the Wild West out there. There's not much. It's new frontier. But there is law to suggest that if your bike has been modified to go over 32 kilometers an hour, or if the pedals have been removed and it operates without pedals, those are the two things that are going to bar you from being able to launch a civil claim. Now you can get accident benefits, but say someone hit you from behind and your livelihood has changed forever. You had a bike that was modified to go more than 32. You can't sue because you're deemed to be riding a motor vehicle on the highway without insurance. That's the cases that make me shudder.
1: And you've been in that situation where a client has removed the pedals or more likely increased the speed and you have to tell them, sorry, man, you don't have a claim here.
3: We haven't had that yet. We've had some people riding without insurance on motorbikes where that's come up, and it's real disheartening. What I more get is a call from a parent saying, my kid was hit riding his e-scooter on the sidewalk. And, you know, I asked the parent, how old's your child? Well, he's 14. Well, you got to be 16 to ride that thing. Was he wearing a helmet? No. Well, you've got to be wearing a helmet if you're under 18. Was he riding on the sidewalk? Yes. Well, you're not supposed to be riding on the sidewalk. But even with all those three things, you're not barred from launching a claim. You can't just pull out of your driveway and your Escalade without looking to see if someone's on the sidewalk riding or walking, you know?
1: I like that the villain is driving an Escalade.
3: Right. It's my childhood that was chasing me down on bikes, you know.
1: David, I'm going to take a caller now, but I think the question the caller has can be something I'll put to you. Billy Bolichuk is calling from Toronto. Hi, Billy.
4: Hi.
1: What's your question?
4: My question, I'm a guy who's been hit four times by cars. I raced bikes when I was growing up, so, you know, I'm not hating bikes. My concern is if I get hit by an e-bike, you know, I get paralyzed, whatever happens, I can't go to work, I've got no recourse because the guys on the e-bikes obviously don't have insurance. And, you know, the big joke is they're DUI bikes for people who lost their licenses because they were drinking. So, you know, you get hit, you're paralyzed, you know, you could lose everything.
1: And so, yeah, what happens to you there? Now, do you mean in this theoretical question, you're a pedestrian and you get hit?
4: Yeah.
1: David?
3: Billy, I hope you're carrying our crash card. That's some awful luck there. So we actually have been retained by a pedestrian or two, you know, hundreds of claims against motor vehicle drivers that have been hit by people riding e-bikes. And one of the first things that you can figure out is, were they delivering? And if they were delivering for one of these app-based companies, then there is insurance accessible against Uber or Skip the Dishes. So you're not completely out of the water, or you're not completely without support, rather. You know, one thing to think about is make sure you've got your homeowner's insurance. There's personal liability under there. Your tenant insurance, personal liability under there. Hey, I see more cases of dogs running off leash in Toronto, knocking cyclists down, and then people not being able to get support after that than I do e-bike claims, honestly.
1: All right, Billy, thank you very much for the call, and keep your eyes. Keep your eyes open, because I'm sure they're open, but I'm sorry you've been hit four times. So I hope it doesn't become a fifth time. Jennifer Metcalf is in Ottawa. Hi, Jennifer.
5: Hi.
1: You're an e-bike rider. How safe do you feel in the bike lane these days?
5: I have to say, so this will be my third summer riding the bike. When I first got it, I kind of procrastinated getting out there on it because I thought it was going to be scary. I've never been on a motorcycle or anything. I feel quite safe using the bike itself. So as I think I shared with your producer, mine is the kind that I don't think would be necessarily affected by the proposed changes. It's only 52 pounds, 500 watt motor, pedal assist. It's really indistinguishable on site from a mountain bike.
1: Mm-hmm.
5: I would say as a rider, if I feel unsafe, it would be no different than feeling unsafe on a non-motorized bike.
1: Mm-hmm.
5: I'm in Ottawa in the Gatineau area, where we're really blessed to have an amazing, what do they call, multi-use pathway network here. So it's for walking, cycling, you know, there's a little lane in the middle to split the sides. In the winter, there's ski trails. So most of us who bike in Ottawa do whatever we can to, like when I'm going somewhere, I'll actually take a longer route if it means I'm on those paths instead of on the road where the cars are. So anytime I feel unsafe, it's if I'm on a busy road where there's no dedicated bike lane. But I will say, like I shared with your producer, something I thought that is just fair to point out is, so I monitor the speed, like I'm pretty safety conscious. You have an odometer on an e-bike. On the multi-use pathways here, and I'm sure we're not the only city that has them, the speed limit for bikes, for any kind of, for anybody who's on a scooter, rollerblades, is 20 kilometers an hour. And I can't tell you how many times I'm out there, maybe going 19, 20 kilometers an hour, and a cyclist on a non-motorized bike whips by me.
1: Yeah.
5: And I would say that happens, I'd say 90 to 95% of the time I'm out there. Now, that's not 90% of cyclists. It's 90% of the time I'm out there, that'll mm-hmm. happen at least once.
1: That was a portion of Cross Country Checkup's segment about e-bikes, e-scooters, and e-mopeds and where they belong on our streets. If you missed part of it and would like to listen to the full episode, you can stream it on the CBC Listen app or download our podcast. 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I'm Ian Hanna-Mansing. 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
6: Good morning, I'm Drew Karakas. It's 10 degrees and partly cloudy in Vancouver, 12 in Victoria and clear, 2 degrees with a few clouds in Prince George. The BC Conservative Caucus is showing a united front after Carrie Lynn Findlay was named the party's new leader on the weekend. Her victory in the party's leadership race comes amid concerns from other politicians that Findlay's populist brand of politics might alienate the centrist wing of the party. Katie DeRosa reports.
7: Well, are you staying?
8: Carrie Lynn Findlay meets with BC Conservative MLAs less than 24 hours after she was elected the party's new leader. Findlay said she's getting to know the caucus, including Peter Miliband, the MLA she clashed with most during the campaign.
7: We're talking about prosperity. We're talking about hope.
8: It's a win that could make or break the BC Conservative Party, which has surged in recent polls as Premier David Eby's popularity wanes. Eleanor Sturco, an independent MLA, believes Findlay's leadership campaign has alienated the centrist wing of the party.
9: For anyone who's looking for a credible alternative to the NDP, and it's not existing under this new leadership.
8: Sturco says she's had some BC Conservative members copy her on emails canceling their membership with the party since the win. The BC Conservative Party has not been able to confirm that. Katie DeRosa, CBC News, Victoria.
6: CBC News has obtained documents that provide a first glimpse into the potential routes the Alberta government is considering for a possible new oil pipeline to the BC coast. The documents, which are labeled confidential, show Alberta is looking at four possible routes, three through northern BC. The fourth one would follow a route to Tidewater in the south. The documents were used by the Alberta government as part of its consultation with some local leaders in northern BC this spring. The Alberta government wants to submit its pipeline proposal to the federal government's major projects office later this month. A city councillor in Nanaimo wants the city to consider a reduction of construction noise on evenings and weekends. Some residents say construction work has been going on near their homes for years. Marie Seidler reports.
10: For 6 years, Nanaimo resident Debbie Narver had to deal with rock blasting noise from construction near her home. She says the noise would sometimes start in the evening or on weekends.
11: Like really deafening rock breaking noise.
10: Feedback from residents like her is what's driving a motion from Councillor Paul Manley. He wants staff to look into reducing noise from construction. Currently, it's allowable 7 days a week until 9 at night.
12: People want to be able to be outside and be able to have a little bit of peace and quiet.
10: But the local construction industry says working weekends and after hours can sometimes be essential. Rory Kumala speaks for the Vancouver Island Construction Association.
13: More and more contractors are having to work more so that they can get these jobs done.
10: Manley's motion goes to council later today. Marie Seidler, CBC News, Comox.
6: The minimum wage in BC goes up today. The province says the lowest paid workers will now earn $18.25 an hour. The increase allows minimum wage earners to keep pace with inflation. Ride hailing and delivery service workers will see their minimum wage increase to $21.89 per hour of engaged time. A Vancouver Park Board commissioner wants the city to crack down on the use of jet skis and Sea-Doos in the water off the city. It comes after a widely publicized incident last month in which a Sea-Doo rider off Stanley Park ran into a gray whale. Tom Digby would like to see personal watercraft banned in Burrard Inlet. He says it's a safety concern.
14: Vancouver's a growing city, and it's just become a lot busier in recent years, and it really raises the question of whether we still need to have, you know, generally widely available access for motorized personal watercraft.
6: The motion will be heard at tonight's Park Board meeting. If passed, Park Board staff would ask senior levels of government to impose restrictions on personal watercraft in Burrard Inlet. A fishing boat that was built 90 years ago and once belonged to a Japanese-Canadian fisherman is close to being fully restored in Delta. Ashoria Chetri reports it's considered a valuable piece of our history.
15: It was typical of the boats that were built to fish the Fraser River at the time.
16: That's John Stevens, president of the Delta Fishing Heritage Society. He says volunteers have spent years restoring the Persian Fisher, a 31-foot gillnetter built in 1936 for a Japanese-Canadian fisherman who once worked on the shores of Richmond Sea Island.
15: They're absolutely ecstatic about bringing this boat back.
16: Stevens says the vessel tells the story of BC's troubling past. It was seized from its owner after Canada declared war on Japan during Second World War. One of more than 1,000 Japanese-Canadian-owned fishing boats that were confiscated, says historian Mike Labe.
17: There was this push to reduce the economic success of the Japanese-Canadian fishermen.
16: The Heritage Society says the restoration is nearly complete, but the boat is still looking for a home. The city of Delta says it's engaging with the parties involved on the vessel's future. For now, it remains under a tarp at a local barn. Shaurya Chetri, CBC News, Vancouver.
6: It's 5:35 now, and that's the CBC local and regional news.
18: Thank you, Drew, and good Monday morning to you. I'm Gregor Craigie in Victoria. This is CBC Radio.

0: Coming up this hour, the Monday Morning Business Digest, we'll hear about the cola war brewing between Diet Coke and Coke Zero. Megan Reed has more in 15 minutes. But first, have you got that sinking feeling that products you're buying are shrinking in size but not price? Well, join the club. CBC Jennifer Keane explores how shrinkflation is alive and well. Let's have a look at the weather picture for BC this Monday morning, June 1st, on the North Coast. Mostly sunny today with temperatures in the high teens. In the Peace District, sunny to start the day with a few clouds in the afternoon and winds gusting to 40 kilometers per hour with a high of 21. For the Central Interior today, mostly sunny with a high of 21. In the Kootenay Boundary, cloudy with showers expected in the Kootenay Lake and East Kootenay regions, high near 20. For the Thompson Okanagan, a mix of sun and clouds today. Winds to 40 kilometers per hour this afternoon and temperatures into the low to mid-20s. And for the Sunshine Coast, Gulf Islands, and Vancouver Island today, a mix of sun and clouds with partly cloudy skies for inland Vancouver Island and highs anywhere from the high teens to mid-20s. And Sterling, how's it looking out there across the province right now?
1: Well, right now, Bella... just updated here. 5 degrees Celsius in clear. Burns Lake is minus 3 degrees Celsius, and that makes it the coolest spot in the province. Cranbrook light rain in 8 degrees Celsius. Moving to Dease Lake, sunny and minus 3. Kamloops at the moment, mostly cloudy in 14. Mostly cloudy in 9 in Kelowna. Prince George, sunny and minus 2 degrees Celsius. It's 6 and clear in Prince Rupert. And for the island, the Gulf Islands, and Sunshine Coast, primarily clear skies, 4 degrees Celsius in Port Hardy, then sitting around the 5 to 7 degree mark over the Mid and North Island, getting up to 10 degrees right now across Greater Victoria, 11 in Comox.
0: On the BC ferries, the 6 o'clock from Swartz Bay to Tsawwassen has 40% of the deck space free. In Nanaimo, the 6:15 from Departure Bay has 15% of the deck space available. But there's one sailing wait at Duke Point. The 7:45 sailing is full. 10:15 is the next sailing available. This is CBC Radio 1 in British Columbia. You know that box of pasta that used to be 454 grams and is now 410 grams? Yes, you do. We all do. It's shrinkinflation. We may not talk about it as much as we used to, but Jennifer Keane finds paying more for less has not gone away.
2: When Neil Chohan was a kid, his favorite treat was a SpongeBob SquarePants popsicle. What he loved about it was its bubblegum eyeballs. But a few years ago, he bought one, and it had no gum and no eyes.
3: And in addition to looking terrifying, I had to get to the bottom of it. I thought it was maybe a production error or something like that.
2: No, it was deliberate.
3: It turns out over the years, they went from bubblegum to chocolate chips to chocolatey chips to no chocolate at all.
2: This is skimpflation. When brands cut corners with ingredients, but don't cut the price. Neil now puts out a video nearly every day about this and shrinkflation, highlighting all the ways that products have gotten smaller. 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
4: Every new box of Pop-Tarts now comes with 8 instead of 10. I didn't believe it myself until I opened up the box and found a gaping hole where...
2: Is anyone else feeling a bit of deja vu? Like... haven't we been talking about this for years now?
5: They're actually just reducing the size of stuff and increasing the price.
6: Have you ever had a favorite product you've been buying for years that suddenly seemed a little worse?
7: Those are all signs of hidden inflation.
2: Colleen Wiseman heads the Food and Resource Grad Program at UBC. She says shrinkflation is still a thing because inflation is still a thing. And food manufacturers are feeling it in lots of ways.
8: Labor, rent, equipment. If you were putting your product into glass bottles have increased so much.
2: With pressures all along the supply chain, food makers are getting squeezed. and she says they've only got so many cards to play.
8: And if they're saying, oh, I got a lid on my prices and my costs are going up, I either do skimflation, so I make the ingredients not as great, or I make it smaller.
2: Research shows that consumers are more likely to notice price increases than changes to the size of a product. So Colleen understands why manufacturers do this, but she thinks they should be more upfront about it. Jade Jackson is with the Consumers Council of Canada. He says, despite all the talk about shrinkflation, no new rules have been introduced to fight it.
9: I don't see where the federal government has stepped in to try to convince anybody, manufacturers or retailers, to provide notices to consumers that package sizes have changed.
2: And the rules that do exist, Jay says they're not being enforced. Like, there is a law against deceptive packaging.
9: So if you have a space that's not being used by contents solely to give the impression that there's more in there than there actually is, that's misrepresentation.
2: Some countries in Europe have been cracking down on shrinkflation. A court in Germany just ruled against the confectionery company Mondelez, saying it misled consumers by shrinking one of its chocolate bars, but keeping the same package. And in France, there's a new law that forces retailers to be transparent. If a product changes size but stays the same price, stores have to give consumers a heads up. But here in Canada, if you want to know if your favorite shampoo has shrunk or where all the chicken went in your chicken noodle soup, you may just have to rely on Neil Chohan, because all of that stuff really ticks him off.
3: Tricked is the word that I would use. So as long as shrinkflation still exists, I'm going to keep making videos about it, because I just feel like Canadians deserve to know what's happening, and times are not easy right now. So if people are wondering, hey, my money's not stretching as far as it used to, and I don't know why, maybe this is why.
2: For The Cost of Living, I'm Jennifer Keane.
0: Thank you, Jennifer. It's 16 minutes before 6 o'clock now, 16 to 7 Mountain Time. This is CBC Radio 1. If you've ever suffered from writer's block, you know how incredibly difficult it can be at times to find inspiration for even a sentence or two. Now imagine having to come up with a full song at a famous artist's request. To think that songwriters can do that while managing the pressures of creating a hit song, one can't help but feel awestruck by their brilliance. Richter Fry thinks so. He's going to tell us about the songwriter who did just that for the late, great Glen Campbell, and the music legend who considers it the best song ever written.
10: Early in his career, Glen Campbell worked as a hired gun session musician, most notably touring with the Beach Boys and recording guitar parts for their Pet Sounds album, widely regarded as one of pop music's masterpieces. His big breakthrough as a recording artist was with the song By the Time I Get to Phoenix, which went to number 2 on the Billboard country chart and was a top 10 hit on the pop charts in Canada.
11: By the time I get to Phoenix, she'll be rising.
10: Anxious to follow up the success of By the Time I Get to Phoenix, Campbell called Jimmy Webb, who wrote the song, and asked him for another place-based song. Webb went right to work. Reflecting on his travels, he remembered driving along a desolate stretch of highway running through Oklahoma, where he saw a lineman perched atop a telephone pole, miles from civilization in any direction, speaking into his handset. Webb imagined that the lineman was speaking to his girlfriend and began to write, changing his location from Oklahoma to Wichita, Kansas. Within a few hours of receiving the call from Glen Campbell, Webb delivered to him a demo of what he considered to be an unfinished song. A few weeks later, Webb bumped into Campbell and, having not heard any updates, said, "I guess you didn't like that song I sent." Campbell said, "Oh no, I loved it. We recorded it." To which Webb replied, "But what I sent wasn't done." Campbell said, "It's done now." Another 2 weeks or so later, Glenn Campbell stopped by Jimmy Webb's house. During the visit, Webb showed Campbell his Gulbranson church organ. Webb's father was a minister and, in his youth, played an organ just like it during his father's services. The Gulbranson was pre-synthesizer technology, but was decked out with all the bells and whistles. When Webb demonstrated what he called its satellite effect, it evoked the sound of a signal being transmitted through wires. Campbell lit up and said he wanted to add the sound to his new recording. On the spot, he made a call and hired a truck to load up the organ and have it delivered to the studio, where Webb later recorded the perfect finishing touch for the song. The finished product delivered exactly what Campbell wanted. It was a huge hit, reaching number 3 on the charts in the U.S. and number 1 in Canada. An instant classic, the song was covered by countless legendary musicians from the widest range of backgrounds. We reached out to Jimmy Webb's team to ask about his favorite covers. He cites Ray Charles' rendition, Billy Joel's, Guns N' Roses, and James Taylor's, for which Taylor was nominated for a Grammy. He's particularly fond of the version recorded by Flea and Nick Cave for Flea's 2026 album, Honora.
12: I am a lineman for the county.
10: Here's the song widely regarded as a pop masterpiece and named by none other than Bob Dylan as the greatest song ever written. Composed by the great Jimmy Webb, this is Wichita Lineman by Glenn Campbell on Rearview Mirror.

0: Glenn Campbell with his classic Wichita Lineman. Thanks to Richard Fryer for that. It's 11 minutes to 6 now, 11 to 7 Mountain Time. And Megan Reed has the Monday Business Digest.
1: Good morning. Way back when, the cola wars were between Coke and Pepsi, and the battle for global dominance was epic. In the end, Coke dominated as the bigger drink, but Pepsi diversified and is now known as much for its snack offerings as its beverages. Fast forward to 2026, and we have a different kind of cola war. This time, it's between Diet Coke and Coke Zero, two drinks, one company. Here to lend his insights is Vince Scabelloni. He's a food service industry analyst at Circana. Good morning, Vince.
2: Good morning, Megan. Thanks for calling.
1: So, how has the soda game evolved since the 1980s?
2: Since the 1980s, what we have seen are a couple of changes going on. First of all, you do see proliferation of diet sodas or sugar-free sodas or calorie-reduced, whatever terminology you want to use. And in the last few years in particular, these have really grown and taken over the market. Not taken over the market, excuse me, but they have really expanded and taken over share in the overall soda market. While the overall soda market is generally flat in Canadian food service in particular, what we are seeing is the growth of the diet sodas. And whether some of that is because of demand, more people are asking for diet and low calorie, or whether it's because of supply, because there's a lot more offerings out there, but there is now much more servings going on, a much greater share of the soda market is in this diet space.
1: And why is that?
2: Well, part of it is the aging population. As we age, we do tend to look for more sugar-reduced and calorie-reduced options. And these beverages are preferred among the population that is 45-plus. And there's just more people 45-plus as a percentage of the whole population than there was prior. So that's part of it. Then we also have this new generation, these new offerings of sodas that are coming from other than the big players, other than Pepsi and Coke. These smaller brands tend to be all sugar-free. They are using the other types of sweeteners, and that is helping to boost the, again, the diet soda market somewhat. And therefore, as that market grows, it makes more room for the traditional players, the Pepsis and the Cokes, also offer up more of the diet sodas as well.
1: Okay, so Vince, as somebody who doesn't drink either, I have found that people are either incredibly loyal to one or the other. It's crazy. And the thing is, Coke Zero sales are growing while Diet Coke sales are flat. How can it be that both attract a similar demographic, but each has their own unique loyal consumer base?
2: I think it's just going to come down mostly to taste, Megan, because I don't drink either of these beverages either. But I do understand that they taste different, and whether that taste is because of the recipe or because of the sweetener, because they use different sweeteners, in my understanding, they will attract a new customer base. And that's why I could see why a brand like Coca-Cola would want to have more than one diet soda on the market, because each one will attract a different customer base. Some people might switch back and forth. Some people might be indifferent. But you're right, there will be those real fans of one versus the other. And therefore, Coca-Cola, in a case like this, will just get a larger share of the diet soda market by having two very distinct offerings.
1: But does the fact that one company is fighting between itself hurt the brand, or is that actually good for the bottom line, so it's good for the brand?
2: I think it's ultimately good for the brand. You know, this is a general marketing question. If you go to the grocery store and you're looking for a bottle of Tide, there's going to be 6 or 8 different Tides to choose from. Each one is a little bit different than the other. You're shopping for a pair of jeans and Levi's will offer you 30 different varieties. It's the same thing. So the more variety they offer, the wider the net they cast in terms of the customer that they're going to appeal to, and therefore the greater chance of getting better share in the market versus all of those other competitors who are out there with many, many different diet sodas or just any beverage in general.
1: Well, that makes a whole lot of sense. Vince, thanks so much for your time today.
2: All right, I think I'll go grab myself a soda.
1: Sounds like a plan. Vince Scabelloni is a food service industry analyst at Circana. For CBC Radio, I'm Megan Reed.

0: Thank you, Megan. This is CBC Radio 1 in British Columbia, updating the overseas market numbers. The Nikkei in Tokyo up 1%, 604 points higher. The Hong Kong Hang Seng up 215. That's also 1% up on the day. The FTSE in London down 0.25%, 20 points lower. The Frankfurt DAX up 151, 0.5% higher. Oil, West Texas Intermediate, up $2.46 a barrel at $89.82. Natural gas down 5 cents at $3.24. Lumber is at $586.50 per 1,000 board feet. And the Canadian dollar at 72.29 cents U.S. Now, Sterling Afford has the marine weather forecast.
1: Well, Strait of Georgia north and south of Nanaimo, strong wind warning in effect. Wind northwest 15 to 25 knots, becoming northwest 10 to 20 early this morning. Harrow Strait, wind northerly 5 to 15 knots this morning. From Juan de Fuca Strait, Central Strait, and East Entrance, wind west 10 to 15 knots early this morning. Juan de Fuca Strait, West Entrance, wind easterly 10 knots early this morning. Johnson Strait, strong wind warning in effect. Wind northwest 15 to 25 knots early this morning. Queen Charlotte Strait, wind northwest 5 to 15 knots, coming light early this morning. West Coast Vancouver Island, north and south, wind northwest 15 to 25 knots early this morning.
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2: Happy Monday. I'm Chris Walker. This is Daybreak on CBC Radio 1. Sonia LaRouche is in for Ali Ramadan this morning and starts us off with some local news headlines. Good morning, Sonia.
3: Good morning, Chris. The Memorial Cup has wrapped up in Kelowna with the Kitchener Rangers taking home the gold medal. They beat the Everett Silvertips 6-2 last night. And CBC News has obtained documents that provide a first glimpse into the potential routes that the Alberta government is considering for a possible new oil pipeline to the BC coast. The documents show Alberta is looking at 4 possible routes, 3 through northern BC. Those stories and more coming up at 6:30 Pacific time.
2: Thank you, Sonia. Sonia LaRouche back in 32 minutes with more local news. Up next in the few hours that, of our program, a vibe check about quality of life in Kelowna. Most people love it. Some people love it less than they used to, however. We'll unpack a new citizen survey in about an hour and a half. Also this morning, a dangerous TikTok trend is taking hold in the North Okanagan, sending 2 kids to hospital. A warning for parents and tweens in about an hour. And up first, in our first hour, a controversial plan for a gravel pit in a picturesque Summerland Valley is back, and City Hall wants none of it. The mayor joins us at 6:45 Pacific time. All that and lots more, of course, this morning on Daybreak. Happy Monday, Joseph Otu.
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2: We've got a nice morning around the southern interior. Mainly cloudy, but it's sort of high, bright haze right now. 12 degrees throughout the Okanagan Valley. Princeton is much cooler, just 3 this morning in the Similkameen. And then back up around 10, 11 degrees, mainly cloudy all the way through the Kootenays and Columbias until you get to Cranbrook, where you're having a bit of light rain this morning. It's 8 degrees in the East Kootenay.
4: Yeah, the Columbias and Kootenays are going to stay cloudy for the most part. There is a chance of showers expected in the Kootenays, especially in the East Kootenay Elk Valley. Temperature is going to be hovering around 20. It might get up to 23 in the West Kootenay. The Okanagan, Similkameen, and the Shuswap, mix of sun and cloud in the afternoon. Temperatures in the low to mid-20s.
2: 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We'll kick off the show in earnest right after World Report, and that's next.
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8: This is World Report. Good morning, I'm Martina Fitzgerald. President Donald Trump says Iran wants to make a deal and it will be good for the USA. Trump taking to social media this morning to post his optimism on how negotiations are unfolding between the two countries. But several strikes over the weekend tell a different story. The CBC's Chris Reyes joins me now from Washington. Chris, how are these recent strikes affecting peace negotiations?
9: Well, Martina, President Trump seemed to be saying to his critics and the world that he will not be rushed on these negotiations. And he pointed a finger at Democrats and what he called unpatriotic Republicans, blaming them for getting in the way. He then said, sit back and relax. It will all work out well in the end. It always does. Now, this statement comes as the weekend passed with no call from the president on whether there will be an extension of the ceasefire between the U.S. and Iran and the exchanging of fire between the two countries. U.S. Central Command shared more detail late last night, calling the strikes on Iranian sites self-defense, claiming that Iranian drones were threatening ships and other U.S. assets. And Iran's Islamic Revolutionary Guard also says this morning that it targeted an airbase used by the U.S. as a response.
8: Chris, what are we hearing from Tehran?
9: Well, first, Tehran is calling those U.S. strikes over the weekend a violation of the ceasefire, countering that U.S. narrative that it was self-defense. Iran's foreign minister is describing the conditions of negotiations with the U.S. as one full of mistrust and severe suspicion. He also insisted that a ceasefire in Lebanon is an essential condition for any deal that would end the war. He also seemed to be saying that these negotiations have not advanced very far. The minister said details over nuclear matters have yet to be discussed. The tone on both sides clearly very tense.
8: The CBC's Chris Reyes in Washington. Thank you, Chris.
9: Thank you.
8: Israel's military is stepping up attacks on southern Lebanon.
10: Prime Minister Benjamin Netanyahu says the IDF has been instructed to strike what he calls terrorist targets in Beirut.
8: Israel considers several southern regions in Lebanon's capital to be Hezbollah strongholds. Netanyahu says the strikes are in response to attacks on Israeli civilians. He says Israel will continue to expand its ground operations in southern Lebanon as it moves to eliminate Hezbollah infrastructure. Both Israel and Hezbollah accuse each other of violating a U.S.-brokered ceasefire. Alberta is working to finalize plans for a new oil pipeline to the B.C. coast. CBC News has obtained documents with details about the project, and they give a glimpse into the potential routes the province has in mind. Here is business reporter Kyle Bax with the exclusive details.
11: There's a lot of mountains in the way. It's a difficult country.
12: The Alberta government is considering four different routes for a new oil pipeline to the west coast. Documents obtained by CBC News show three of the routes on a map through northern BC. For Grant Sprague, a former deputy energy minister in Alberta, he sees many challenges from tough terrain to protected areas and major waterways home to salmon.
11: I see as I look at those maps, either you're dealing with the Nass River or you're dealing with the Skeena, both really important rivers.
12: The documents are labeled confidential and were used by the Alberta government as part of consultation with some leaders in northern BC this spring. One of the routes is nearly identical to Enbridge's former Northern Gateway pipeline proposal. The northern routes seem to go through communities that are more supportive of a pipeline, says Heather Exner-Perot. She's a special advisor on energy to the Business Council of Canada.
13: This is a strategic route for political reasons, not for economic reasons. So it will be a bit more expensive, but they must expect that that will save them time and money on the back end.
12: The Alberta government is also exploring the idea of a fourth route through southern BC. Premier Danielle Smith wants to break ground next year, which Sprague says will be difficult.
11: I'd say that it's wildly ambitious.
12: The Alberta government plans to submit the proposal to the Federal Major Projects Office this month. Kyle Bax, CBC News, Calgary.
8: This morning, we're waiting for a possible CUSMA update from the Trump administration. U.S. Trade Representative Jamieson Greer has said he planned to update Congress on talks today. He signaled his intention in April, adding matters with Canada remained unresolved, but...
14: The Canadians, we have some issues with them that haven't been resolved yet. I don't want to get ahead of myself because I have to tell Congress on June 1st what we're going to do. And then a month later, I tell the Canadians and Mexicans what I told Congress a month before. So I think that we aren't probably going to be be able to resolve all issues by July 1st. But I think we are on track to resolve many of them and to move as quickly as we can.
8: Greer's office, though, did not respond to CBC News when asked if that update was happening. Dominic LeBlanc, the minister responsible for Canada-U.S. trade, would only say that Canada is preparing for a joint review of the trade deal. Conservative leader Pierre Poilievre wants a debate on affordability today in the House of Commons. He says it would give the prime minister a chance to inform Canadians about his economic plans. New data from Stats Canada shows the economy has contracted for two consecutive annualized quarters, signaling a technical recession. The Liberal government has already dismissed Poilievre's request. An admirer of Donald Trump is making gains in Colombia's presidential election. Abelardo de la Espriella won the first round and surprised analysts with 43% of votes. Next, he'll face a left-wing candidate in a runoff later this month. Manuel Rueda has more on the contentious election.
15: Abelardo de la Espriella celebrated his victory, calling on Colombians to defeat what he terms communism. One of his targets is the country's president, Gustavo Petro, who is term-limited and not running in the election. "You and your allies will not steal our democracy," he says. De la Espriella entered politics only a year ago when he launched his presidential campaign. The populist candidate has pledged to end the government's peace negotiations with Colombia's rebel groups and build 10 mega-prisons to house criminals who surrender to authorities. His challenger in the runoff is Iván Cepeda, a longtime senator aligned with President Petro's left-wing movement. Cepeda has promised to expand social programs, including subsidies for farmers. Speaking to supporters after the vote, Cepeda urged Colombians who backed other candidates to vote for him in the second round. "Join us and be on the right side of history," he said. The political climate in Colombia has become increasingly polarized, says political analyst Sergio Guzman.
16: "The candidates both are dug in to their base and their narrative."
15: About 15% of the voters supported neither of the top two contenders. Their votes could be crucial in the final round. Manuel Rueda for CBC News, Bogota.
8: Nearly 300 workers with Canadian Pacific Kansas City are off the job. They maintain railway signaling and communication systems from Vancouver to Montreal. The union says the railway has failed to engage on issues affecting retention, compensation, and work-life balance. CPKC says it has offered wage and benefit increases consistent with its other collective agreements and says it has contingency plans to keep operations running. One of the world's most popular streaming series is still celebrating a big weekend. The steamy, heated rivalry dominated the Canadian Screen Awards, capping off a monumental year for homegrown content. Senior entertainment reporter Griffin Yeager has details.
17: And the Canadian Screen Award goes to Hudson Williams. Heated rivalry.
18: It was heated rivalries night at the Canadian Screen Awards, winning 16 trophies and breaking a CSA record, capping off a huge run for the Canadian hockey love story turned worldwide hit. The show's star Hudson Williams took home Best Lead Performer in a Drama and shouted out to his American co-star.
19: "To the honorary Canadian Connor Story, I share this award with you. Thank you."
18: North of North went in as the top nominee and left with 9 awards, including Best Comedy Series and Best Lead Performer for Anna Lim.
20: "Said a thousand times again, being part of this project is like the greatest joy of my career."
18: The show, hosted by Andrew Fung, had some other standout moments too. Eugene Levy surprised fans with a heartfelt tribute to the late Catherine O'Hara.
21: "It was who she was as a person that endeared her to millions."
18: Nirvana, the band, the show, the movie took home Best Picture. Its producers were shocked and excited.
22: "It's been crazy to see the support we've gotten within this country, worldwide."
18: And Mike Myers was honored with the Academy Icon Award.
23: "Canada, I don't know what to say, dude. I'd literally be nothing without you."
18: A night of Canadian moments and a celebration of their global appeal. Griffin Yeager, CBC News, Toronto.
8: 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I'm Martina Fitzgerald. This is CBC News.
2: Good morning. I'm Chris Walker in Kelowna. This is Daybreak on CBC Radio 1. Sonia LaRouche is here with local news headlines. Good morning, Sonia.
0: Good morning, Chris. The province has released a report sharing what it's heard from residents on the incorporation of Okanagan Falls. The report outlines frustrations from residents on a lack of transparency during the process. And the BC Conservative Caucus is showing a united front after Carolyn Finlay was named the party's new leader on the weekend. Those stories and more coming up at 6:30 Pacific time.
2: Thank you, Sonia. Sonia LaRouche back in 20 minutes with more local news. Up next on our program, a gap in your teeth is not as bad as a gap in your coverage. That's next on Daybreak. Good Monday morning, Joseph O2.
1: Happy Monday, Chris Walker.
2: How was your weekend, sir?
1: My weekend was so good, I lost my voice.
2: Yeah, what? I was going to say, you sound a little hoarse.
1: Yeah, I...
2: What happened?
1: Went out on Saturday with the Arsenal Supporters Club.
2: We
1: Downtown
2: you
1: Kelowna.
2: You hooligans.
1: Truly, I led a lot of songs, and it was a lot of fun until it wasn't. It ended not great.
2: We'll talk more about that with Scott Regeer just about an hour and a half from now. Well, I'm glad you've recovered well enough to be on the air.
1: Of course.
2: Right now, Kelowna's 10 degrees and mainly cloudy. Penticton, mainly cloudy and 13. Vernon is 10 degrees. In Princeton, it's 3.
1: Yeah, for the day, we're looking at temperatures right around 23 degrees, sun and cloud for the Okanagan, Shuswap, and in the Similkameen today. Lots of sun and cloud once the high cloud that you're seeing right now kind of dissipates.
2: Now, we've got high cloud as well through most of the Kootenays and Columbia's. Nacusp, Revelstoke, Castlegar, Nelson, Creston, all of you at 11 degrees. Light rain in Cranbrook this morning at 7, a bit of wind as well. Golden is 9 degrees.
1: Golden's going to be one of the places where you're going to see a lot of rain today. Good chance, but a high around 13. Revelstoke, closer to 18 under a cloudy sky. The West Kootenay as well, cloudy and 17. Now, for the East Kootenay and Elk Valley, Environment Canada has posted a rainfall warning, expecting about 40 to 80 millimeters to come down. So there is a risk of

0: Calls and emails about outages, especially in the West Kootenay boundary area. We think that that thunderstorm might have fried some of our transmitters. That's not a technical term. That's just me riffing. But we are aware of it. But if you don't have service and you're listening on your app and you'd rather be listening on your radio, you can send us an email, daybreakkelowna@cbc.ca. Tell us the location where you are and the frequency on which you normally listen. That way we have a better understanding of the scope of those outages. So we appreciate your patience as we get that all back up and running. 13 minutes after 6 o'clock Pacific time, people enrolled in the Canadian Dental Care Plan have until midnight to renew to prevent a gap in coverage. That program available to people who don't already have insurance and who have a net family income under $90,000. Stephen Staples speaks for the Canadian Health Coalition. It's a public health lobby group, and he's in Ottawa this morning. Stephen Staples, good morning.
1: Good morning, Chris.
0: Why do people need to renew their coverage?
1: Yeah, this may come as a bit of a surprise for those people that have applied for the Canadian Dental Care Plan and have been accessing and approved, have been approved for coverage over the last year, that they have to renew. And the reason is that your situation may have changed, which could have changed your eligibility for the program. So the government wants to go and have a look and make sure that you still qualify. So, for instance, maybe you got some good news. You got a new job, or you got a raise at work, or maybe your spouse did. That will increase your family household income. And if it goes above $90,000, then you're not going to be eligible for the program anymore. Unfortunately, if you have seen your income go down, you know, we've had about 100,000 people have lost their jobs this year. And so that's definitely going to affect their household income, Chris. And also, it may affect whether they have access to private health care insurance, because that often is provided by your employer. And so if you lose that, or if your household income slips below 90,000, then you may find that you are eligible for the Canadian Dental Care Plan. Also, if your income changes, the amount that you pay to the dentist might be influenced as well. So, for instance, if you earn between 80 and 90,000, you pay 60% of the dentist's bill. If you earn between 70 and 80,000, it's 40%. And it's only if you're earning household income less than 70,000, then you get 100% of the bill is paid. So tonight at midnight Eastern time is the cutoff for those people that have been in the program to get it renewed for the coming year. If you forget, don't worry. You'll still be covered until the end of the month, and you can reapply for the new year on July 1st. And if you've never applied and you think you might be eligible for it, you should certainly go on the website, give it a shot. It's a fairly easy process. You can see if you're are eligible for the program, and then you could be able to access the Canadian Dental Care Plan for the next year.
0: Okay, what do we know so far about how many people this program is covering in Canada?
1: Well, it's pretty impressive. You know, dental care has been something that is a gap in our healthcare system. You know, we do a great job with hospitals and doctors if you have access to them. But you know, it's 100% paid. It's covered out of your taxes. But our healthcare system has some gaps. So we, you know, vision care, prescription pharmaceuticals, and dental care have been missing. So this federal program fills the gaps. We've had over 6 million people were approved for coverage last year. That was the first full year that everybody was eligible to make an application. And over 4 million people, according to the government, have received care since the launch of the program, which was just back a few years ago. You remember when the NDP and the Liberals were cooperating federally. This was one of the programs that was brought in under that cooperation agreement. So that's all really good news. But, you know, I hate to say there's been some teething problems, pardon the pun, with this program. And so there's still some issues to be worked out.
0: Okay, I wonder if you could tell us about some of those. Like, there, people have been denied for more complicated procedures, crowns and so on. Can

0: just explain that?
1: Yeah, so the program seems to work really well for more basic services like getting an examination, getting a cleaning, x-rays, you know, fillings, and an abscessed tooth. Works really great for that. It's these more complex procedures and frankly more expensive ones that the government wants you to make sure that you're pre-approved for the procedure and in advance. And dentists, the Canadian Dental Association has been raising the alarm on this, said, you know, like 50% of the applications for these more complex procedures are getting turned down. And there's one case in the news recently where there also not only was there a problem with coverage, but also seemed to be a communications issue that Sun Life, which is the company, the private insurance company that's under contract to administer the program for the federal government, you know, didn't really communicate what the reason was for the person being denied this. So there were a lot of left scratching their heads. And, you know, it's also concerning in that we don't want to see a situation. You know, you hear these stories, Chris, you know, where like doctors down in the United States are on the phone, you know, they're talking to the private insurance company trying to get coverage for a patient for a medically necessary care. It kind of reminds me of those stories, and we do not want to see that U.S. style system creeping into Canada through this federal program. So that's definitely something we need to work on. And as it happens, I'm in Ottawa right now. I'm going to be meeting with Health Minister Marjorie Michelle later today, and I'm sure that this program is going to be coming up in our discussions.
0: How will we Canadians know whether this program is successful or not? What ways has the government built into this to measure that?
1: Well, there's some statistics there that they track. Certainly, as I mentioned, they look at how many people are enrolled, how many people are actually making use of the service. And interesting, there's a little bit of a gap between, well, not a little bit, there's quite a gap between the number of people who are approved but actually go and get the coverage. So we want to make sure that if they're approved, we want 100% of those people going in and making sure they get the procedures that they need. So that's one thing. They also looked at how many dentists enrolled in the program. And this was a bit of a concern early on that were we going to get enough dental care providers to be willing to take patients that were receiving this program. That seems to be settled, thankfully, and it's almost 100% of dentists that are taking patients for this. And part of it was resolved around allowing them to do something called balanced billing. So if there was a gap between what the government pays, what the federal, and what dentists typically bill, that they could pass that on to the patient. They don't always do that, but anyway, that seems to get enrollment better. We also got to make sure that it's fairly evenly distributed. So it's not just people in big cities who have access to it. We need people, no matter where you live in the country, should have access to it. So rural, urban, north and south, those are some of the metrics that we are looking at. But it's been pretty successful. It's plugged a big problem. It's probably preventing a lot worse case health issues for patients down the road, because you know your teeth are connected to the rest of your body, and good preventative care can avoid more difficult and frankly more expensive problems down the road. So it's a good news story. We just want to keep spreading it to include everybody.
0: Stephen, very good to talk to you this morning. Thanks for joining us today.
1: Thanks so much, Chris.
0: Stephen Staples speaks for the Canadian Health Coalition. It's a lobby group that supports public health care. We reached him, as you heard him say, this morning in Ottawa. You're listening to CBC Radio 1. It's 6:22 Pacific time. The BC Conservatives has a new leader. Carolyn Findley won a razor-thin victory, edging out political commentator Caroline Elliott on Saturday, 51% to 49%. Here's a bit of Carolyn Findley's exchange with reporters.
2: My priority right now, honestly, is unifying and getting to know the caucus. Some of them I know very well, some I don't know so well. And that is a promise I made throughout the campaign, that I would listen to caucus and that I would have these individual meetings, and so that they can get to know me and I can get to know them well and understand their motivations, what they want to accomplish, their purpose. And I can also give them more of my thoughts on my vision for the future. What we really want to do is move forward now.
3: Are you confident that every member is going to be staying as a member of the Conservative caucus under your leadership?
2: Well, are you staying?
4: Yeah. Did you have one-on-one talks with all the other candidates?
2: I have had talks with some, but not all yet. And I intend to do that, though. We're reaching out to everyone. These races are inner family races, and people have a lot of emotions around them. So I was giving the other candidates the grace of a couple of days to let it all sink in, except for Peter Miliband, because he's in caucus, so he was forced to be here. But Peter and I have been talking as well, and we're looking forward to working together.
4: And what about the independents or 1BC? Are you thinking of having them back on Conservative Party?
2: First priority is this caucus, the caucus we have and all our members in it. And we will be having those discussions. But again, I believe those are discussions that include caucus, not for me to make those decisions on my own.
4: What do you say to the people, British Columbians, that are looking for a center approach, a center vision, and might think that you would be leaning too much to the right?
2: Margaret Thatcher said, first, you win the argument, then you win the vote. And I love that expression because we're talking about prosperity. We're talking about hope. We're talking about bringing affordability back to BC. We're talking about a responsive, accountable government when we form government, which we fully intend to do as soon as possible. And we believe that that is a message that will resonate with all British Columbians.
0: As Carrie Lynn Findley, the new leader of the BC Conservative Party. Now, as she alluded to, not everyone in her caucus supported her candidacy, and the party has been riven by division in the past 18 months, including two formerly conservative MLAs in the Okanagan who have left or been kicked out of that party, Amelia Boelpe and Tara Armstrong. Now, Carrie Lynn Findley does have some experience in this field. She was the Conservative Party whip federally for 3 years. That job, of course, to keep MPs in that case in line. Carrie Lynn Findley does not have a seat in the legislature, so she might have to run in a by-election to sit in Victoria.
5: Let's have a tune before the local news from Tyson Ray Boersboom. He's a Vancouver-based artist, and after playing in Kelowna and Summerland over the weekend, he's on his way to the Kootenays for a handful of shows. I'll tell you where you can find him after we hear These Days.

0: This is Tyson Ray Boersboom with These Days in Rosalind on Wednesday, June 3rd at B&T's Hard Knock Cafe. Nelson on the 4th at the Royal in Creston on June 5th at Wild North Brewing Company. And then Radium Hot Springs on June 6th at Radium Brewing.
1: Thank you, Joseph O'Toole. We have a quick update on our transmitter problems in the Johnson's Landing area. Our technician Yasek says the Crawford Bay site, which serves the Johnson's Landing area, is still without power, but estimated power return is 4 p.m. local time today. So, as usual, our crews are on it and patching things up for you. 6:30 Pacific time, 7:30 Mountain time. Our local news is next.
2: This is CBC News. Good morning, I'm Sonia LaRouche. It's light rain in Kimberley and 7 degrees, mostly cloudy in Kamloops and 14 degrees. In the news this morning, the province has released a report sharing what it's heard from residents on the incorporation of Okanagan Falls. The new municipality would be the first in BC in 15 years. But as Dale Boyd reports, residents have concerns.
3: Okanagan Falls is the first new community to incorporate in BC since the province passed the Declaration on the Rights of Indigenous Peoples Act, known as DRIPA. A report released Friday from the province outlines the frustrations it's been hearing from residents during the process. The boundaries of the new community and changing the community's name to an Indigenous one were some of the concerns raised by residents. MLA Donegal Wilson says the province has left her out of the process because she's a member of the opposition.
4: The fact the referendum said literally incorporating the municipality of Okanagan Falls and had a map attached to it, and yet the two things that we're hearing that are up for discussion is the name and the boundaries. So to me, that should go back to referendum. It had already passed with a narrow margin.
3: It remains unclear when the letters patent, the document from the province officially incorporating the community, will be issued. Dale Boyd, CBC News, Kelowna.
2: CBC News has obtained documents that provide a first glimpse into the potential routes that the Alberta government is considering for a possible new oil pipeline to the BC coast. The documents, which are labeled confidential, show Alberta is looking at four possible routes, three through northern BC. The fourth one would follow a route to Tidewater in southern BC. The documents were used by the Alberta government as part of its consultation with some local leaders in northern BC this spring. The Alberta government wants to submit its pipeline proposal to the federal government's major projects office later this month. And Carolyn Finley is the new leader of the BC Conservative Party, defeating four other candidates on the weekend. Yesterday, she met with members of the Conservative caucus who stood with her in a show of support. Finley was asked whether she can unite the caucus and grassroots members of the party. She maintains the Conservatives are more united than one might think. Her next challenge will be finding a riding in which she can run for a seat in the legislature. And as the province prepares for what could be another significant fire season, many communities are turning to prescribed burning as a way to reduce fire risk. Amber Wong reports.
5: The city of Kimberley is getting ready to do more prescribed burning by burning areas before the season gets hot and dry. Communities can limit the risk of an out-of-control fire. Fire Chief Will Booth.
6: We really want our residents to understand what the process looks like and the outcome looks like.
5: He says the city needs to come up with ways to reduce the amount of fuel that can burn near homes.
6: It's not going away.
5: Right now, UBC Okanagan is in the process of developing a new national prescribed fire training program. Program Director Matthew Bourbonnais says they're figuring out how fire are being fought in Canada right now and what role prescribed fire will have going forward.
7: I think one of the unique opportunities we have in Canada is that, you know, it's kind of a blank slate.
5: He says when the training rolled out later this year, it will combine online learning with in-person fieldwork. BC Wildfire Service says prescribed burns are part of a broader shift in how province manage fire. Amber Wong, CBC News, Kimberley.
2: BC's minimum wage is going up as of today. The province says the lowest paid workers in BC will now earn $18.25 per hour, in pace with inflation. It says the annual increases are based on the province's annual inflation rate from the previous year. And the Memorial Cup is on its way to Ontario as the Kitchener Rangers took home junior hockey's biggest prize. They defeated the Everett Silvertips 6-2 in the final. Kelowna's mayor Tom Dias spoke to CBC News after the game. He's feeling grateful despite the poor showing from the hometown team.
8: So, you know, we were hopeful that our home team would have gone a little bit further, obviously, but it didn't sadden the overall event. Everything stayed extremely positive through it. So we're just excited and grateful that, you know, it worked out.
2: The victory is the Kitchener Rangers' first Memorial Cup win since 2003 and the third cup in the franchise history. And that's a look at your CBC News for British Columbia. 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
1: Thank you, Sonia. Sonia LaRouche on our local news desk here in Kelowna. She'll be back in just under an hour with more local news. You're listening to CBC Radio 1 in British Columbia. Coming up in this half hour, more on a story we heard from Sonia. Not enough transparency. The overwhelming feedback from citizens of Okanagan Falls, at least that's its name at the moment, about the incorporation process. We'll have more from the local MLA in just a moment. Joe's got a quick look at our weather forecast. Current conditions right now around the southern interior. We've got mainly cloudy skies through the Okanagan Valley. Kind of high, bright cloud. 10 degrees here in Kelowna, 13 in Penticton. Vernon is 10 degrees. Heading east, Revelstoke cloudy and 12. Nelson is 11 degrees. Cranbrook this morning is a little bit of light rain falling. Windy and 7.
0: Yeah, it's going to be a rainy day in the East Kootenay and Elk Valley. In fact, Environment Canada has put out a rainfall warning residents of about 40 to 80 millimeters that could come down. So that's for the East Kootenay, Elk Valley, and Kootenay Park area from now until tomorrow. So just watch for that. A lot of risk about flooding, landslides, washouts from heavy rain. So we'll keep an eye on the highways for you. Now, as for the forecast, rain expected for that area, right around 10 degrees today for the East Kootenay and Elk Valley. Whereas the West Kootenay, cloudy and 17, similar to the Revelstoke, cloudy and 18 today. Golden is going to see some rain as well, right around 13 degrees. Good chance of it right through the day. And then for the Okanagan, Shuswap, Similkameen, Chris, once this high cloud disappears in the late morning, you're going to get some sunshine for the most of the day and a high around 23 degrees.
1: Thank you, Joseph. It's 6:37 Pacific time. Well, we knew it anecdotally, that's for sure, but now it is official. People in Okanagan Falls upset with how the province has handled the incorporation of its community. The provincial government has just released the public feedback it gathered over the last few weeks, and it is not flattering. Last year, residents narrowly voted to become a municipality, and since then, critics inside and outside government have complained about a lack of transparency from the province. Donegal Wilson is the BC Conservative MLA for Boundary Similkameen, which includes Okanagan Falls, and is with us this morning. Donegal Wilson, good morning.
9: Good morning.
1: So you've seen the responses from this survey, 260 online survey responses. What do you think of those responses from people?
9: Yeah, I think government has developed a document that kind of aligns with the outcomes that they were looking for. I specifically, in their What We Heard report, their common theme seemed to omit a lot of the sections where they said many respondents were concerned or had shared direction that they were looking for. But when they actually pulled out the common themes, they seemed to just skip those.
1: So not only are you frustrated with the process itself, you're even frustrated with the results of the survey expressing that frustration?
9: I mean, the whole process from day one has been a mess. Let's be honest. The province went to referendum with the community back in March of last year with a specific request to incorporate the municipality of Okanagan Falls in a map. And since then, it appears that those are the two things that have been on the table for discussion after the fact, after the community had already decided.
1: Now, I want to just read our audience some of the feedback here. It says, regarding the name, which of course has been a sticking point, it says, quote, feedback on naming showed strong, consistent support for retaining Okanagan Falls as the primary or sole name, which many residents view as central to the community's identity and history. Why has that become such a sticking point?
9: I believe it became a sticking point primarily because the community does identify as Okanagan Falls, and the fact that that was what the name was in the referendum, I feel like people feel a little bit tricked in the fact that after the fact, government went and consulted with First Nations and are now considering either a dual name or a new name for the community. It's not even clear what government's considering at this point.
1: And regarding Indigenous consultation, there's a section on that, and it says, quote, feedback on Indigenous consultation included calls for greater transparency. Many respondents expressed they would have preferred to have been clearer about the extent of provincial responsibilities to consult on key issues, and then it names some of those issues. This is all related to DRIPA, which was not raised at all in the referendum question. Can you talk about why that was and what people in Okanagan Falls have been telling you about that part of the process?
9: Honestly, I don't know why that happened. I mean, the requirement to consult existed prior to DRIPA. It existed prior to the referendum, the start of the incorporation process for the community of Okanagan Falls. And I believe that government's massive handling this is why we are where we are today. They should have done the consultation prior to the referendum, and everybody should have known and worked together towards a common direction forward.
1: How are you involved in this process by the province and between the province and the regional district and the OIB?
9: I think that for me is one of the most disappointing parts of this process. When this first started, I requested with the minister to participate as the elected MLA of the region, who was elected by Okanagan Falls to represent them. And I was told clearly that I am not government, and these were government-to-government discussions. And therefore, government would be meeting with OIB and the regional district of Okanagan-Smokemean, and that I would be excluded from all of those discussions.
1: Now, we have been asking for an interview with the Osuyis Indian Band about this process, and we have, for the most part, those requests have not been acknowledged. We just haven't had a response. Have you spoken with the OIB about this?
9: Myself and Chisley, we have spoken in the past, and I don't believe that the issue with this lies with the Osuyis Indian Band. I believe the issue lies with the province and their handling of their mandatory requirement to consult with First Nations. This should have been done prior to the referendum, and now we're in a position where it's neighbors against neighbors, trying to understand what's going on. And going back to what you mentioned in the engagement summary, this has been not transparent about what's happening. These meetings are happening behind closed doors. People don't really understand what is actually being discussed or considered. And I think that that's, you know, people are filling it in the blanks. And unfortunately, the Osuyis Indian Band being, and the regional district as well, both being local, are the ones kind of left trying to sort this out.
1: Okay, now I understand that you think this should go back to referendum. Can you explain why?
9: I don't actually think it should go back to referendum. I think that I've asked the minister in writing to honor the referendum and to incorporate with the name and boundaries that were included in the referendum, and to then work with the new council, elected council, to go and work with the Osuyis Indian Band on a direction forward. And maybe there will be a name change and some boundary changes later. That can be done through a change to your letters patent. And I've asked the minister to just honor the original discussion and the original referendum and to provide the community 3 to 5 years to work through some of these issues rather than having Victoria decide on behalf of this community what's happening.
1: Now, the province still says they plan to issue letters patent. That's kind of the enabling legislation for this. They say in the spring, which is what, another 3 weeks.
9: A month ago.
1: what do you think those should include? What happens then? What if people are still unhappy with all this?
9: I mean, if people are still unhappy with what comes in the letters patent, I will continue to try to elevate those conversations and those voices back to the minister. But it's very frustrating if we get to that point and the minister has not listened to her own engagement summary, you know, had done the work in community. And I mean, there was a group of citizens that did their own exit survey at their open house. And I mean, 73% of them said that they did not feel they had been adequately consulted about what the province was doing to finalize the incorporation. And 84% said that they don't agree with the province changing the town's name or the boundary from what was used in the referendum. So, I mean, those are, when it says in her report, many, I mean, we're talking majority, a strong majority of people are upset and want to have their voices heard. And so if the letters patent don't reflect what she has heard in her reports and what government has done on their own, I mean, I that's a government that's not listening.
1: Just before we let you go, of course, over the weekend, Carrie Lynn Finley was elected as leader of your party. Now, you have not commented much on the so-called culture war issues, SOGI, immigration, DRIPA, et cetera. That does seem to be the direction the party's heading. How comfortable are you with Finley's leadership?
9: I'm looking forward to doing what British Columbians want us to do. They want us to focus on solutions and not our internal politics, so I'm focused on that. I came here to represent Okanagan Falls and rural BC, and I intend to do that with the people that we've elected here.
1: Ms. Wilson, good to talk to you this morning. Thank you for joining us today.
9: Thank you. Have a great day.
1: You too. Bye-bye. Donegal Wilson is the BC Conservative MLA for Boundary Similkameen. It's 6:45 Pacific time.

0: Quarter to 7 Pacific time. This is CBC Radio 1. The mayor of Summerland has written a strongly worded letter to the provincial government urging it to deny a permit for a contentious gravel pit in the area. The Ministry of Mining is currently reconsidering an application for the gravel pit in the picturesque Garnet Valley. The first permit was quashed by the BC Supreme Court back in February. That judge ordered the application to go back to the government for a second look, and that is what's happening now. Doug Holmes is the mayor of Summerland and is on the line with us this morning. Mayor Holmes, good morning.
1: Good morning.
0: Could you tell me about why you wrote this letter to the ministry?
1: Well, it's being reconsidered. They sent us a referral as they did the first time, and we just kind of sent the referral back stating our opposition. And so we've done that again now that they're reconsidering it.
0: Yeah, and your opposition is lengthy. Like, there are a number of reasons that you cite for being opposed to this gravel pit. Can you summarize those for us?
1: Well, as you say, there's numerous issues. There's the threat to the habitat of rare wildlife species. There's at least four species at risk on that property. There's a risk of landslides. There's riparian impacts. There's the importance of Garnet Valley as a recreational and tourist destination. So safety for hikers, cyclists. There's the impact to our infrastructure, our roads. There's the social and historical importance of the area to the First Nations. And it's incompatible with our municipal zoning. We do have areas of Summerland zoned for gravel extraction, and this isn't one of them.
0: And when the Supreme Court quashed that original permit, it reflected many of those concerns as well. And it was quite scathing, but it was a strongly worded rebuke of this permit. How surprised are you that it's back?
1: Well, I'm not surprised at all. As you said, the judge came to the same conclusion that we came to. Our concern now is with the reconsideration. So it was sent back for reconsideration. They're taking a very narrow interpretation of the judge's comments, and they're just reviewing a couple of technical documents. I mean, the geotech monitoring, which is good, and ecological assessment. So it's good that they're reviewing those. But we have an issue with the whole process. They didn't send out any public notification that it's being reconsidered. There's not seeking any input from the community at all. And that's where we kind of have a big problem with.
0: Is it fair to say that you think the ministry is abiding by the letter of this ruling, but not by the spirit of the ruling?
1: You could say that. I think there's a lot of things in the ruling that the judge noted. For example, the judge don't have to consider municipal zoning. I get that, but the judge noted that they didn't even consider it. They didn't even consider local planning and zoning, and we're not seeing them considering that in the reconsideration. And we passed a motion at last year at UBCM asking that they follow their own principles. They have this set of six principles that they use when they go to approve aggregate mines, and one of them is to work with local governments to reduce potential conflicts. We're asking them to do that, and they just won't do it. And we passed the motion at UBCM last year, and they came back to us and said, yes, you're right. Well, we need to be working with local governments. But then that's not filtering down to the decision makers. It's not happening.
0: Now, my understanding is that as long as the proponent satisfies the concerns of the judge outlined in that ruling, this permit could be issued again. Do I have that right?
1: That's correct.
0: Okay. Yeah. And so what happens if that happens?
1: Well, it could go back to court. I mean, who knows, right? It's just the lack of transparency and the refusal to recognize the community's concerns.
0: It does seem unusual that a gravel pit would have such a strong proponent in the province. Do we know why they're encouraging this development to go forward?
1: Well, I guess that's a question for the province, but one of their principles, I mean, the Ministry of Mines is there to ensure there's a reliable and a supply of aggregate for all of British Columbia.
0: Yeah.
1: And, I get that. We need that for development and everything and roads. But Summerland, we already have lots of gravel pits around here in the area. We're supplying the whole region and we don't really need more. I mean, there might be other parts of the province that do, but down here we don't.
0: I should note that we can't ask the province that question because they haven't agreed to an interview with us. They sent a sort of statement with, which I'll read at the end of this interview, but it doesn't really address any of these questions. Have you talked to people directly, the minister or the inspector of mines or anybody, or has this all been done through correspondence?
1: No, I spoke with the deputy minister last week.
0: Yeah, and how was that conversation?
1: I've met with the minister a couple of times over the last couple of years over this issue, and they say all the right things at the top level, but they talk about the importance of coordinating with local government and the statutory decision maker is encouraged to incorporate local input and so they say all the right things at the top there, but it doesn't seem to filter down to the staff level where the decisions are being made.
0: And just before we wrap, you mentioned that they're not doing a full round of public notice and consultation. Can you explain your understanding as to why that is this second time around?
1: They say because they're just looking at these two technical documents and they don't need public input for that. And we asked them, okay, can we, so people are asking what's going on. I mean, everyone's kept in the dark and they said that they weren't going to issue a public notification. So we asked, well, can we tell everybody? And they said, well, do what you want. And so we posted it on our Facebook page, the district's phrase. And so people, try to make people aware. But that's not really our job. That's what they ought to be doing.
0: Mayor, good to talk to you. Thanks for the update this morning. Appreciate your time.
1: Okay. Thanks, Chris.
0: Doug Holmes is the mayor of the District of Summerland. As I mentioned, we did contact the Ministry of Mining and Critical Minerals for an interview. They declined. In a statement, the ministry said in part, quote, "Reconsideration is focused on addressing the deficiencies identified by the court rather than restarting the process with a new round of broad public notice," unquote. 6:54 Pacific time. It's spelling season, and it's time for Mindbreakers.

0: Bananas is easy to spell, but the other words this week are not. This week, it is the Spelling Bee version of Mindbreakers. The Scripps National Spelling Bee, of course, wrapped up last week, and it has inspired us to do a Spelling Bee of our own on Mindbreakers. If you can spell, and we've got some hard words and some not-so-hard words for you. If you can spell, give us a call, 1-888-662-6628. Here's how this game will work. We'll put you on the phone. We're going to tell you a word, and you have to spell that word. And if you spell that word correctly, your name is in the hat. So just like a spelling bee, we can also give you the meaning of the word and use it in a sentence. So here we go with caller number one. Good morning.
1: Morning.
0: Hey, who's calling, please?
1: It's Gerard in Kelowna.
0: Hey, Gerard, how you doing?
1: Hey, not bad. How are you, Chris?
0: Pretty good, thanks. Gerard, oh boy. You ready to go? Ready to go here?
1: I don't know, maybe.
0: Okay, we've got an audio clue for you. And it relates to Mindbreakers from last week. So have a listen to this.
2: Good morning, Chris. This is Anne Saunders calling from Penticton. I'm calling to tell you that I think the correct pronunciation for the sauce that you couldn't pronounce, or neither could Alia, is Worcester sauce. You don't have to say any of those C's, just the one, Worcester sauce. Thank you. Bye.
0: Okay, now we know how to say it. Gerard, your task is to spell it. Can you spell Worcester?
1: Maybe. Worcester.
0: That's a good try, but the C's in the wrong place. It's Worcest, et cetera, et cetera. Gerard, a valiant effort, my friend. Thanks for the call. Try again tomorrow.
1: Okay, next time.
0: All right, bye-bye.
1: Bye-bye.
0: Worcester. I still don't know how to say Worcester sauce. Thanks to Gerard, and thanks for Anne. All right, caller number two, you're on the air. Good morning.
3: Hey, good morning. How are you doing?
0: I'm good, thanks. How are you?
3: Yeah, doing really well.
0: Who am I talking to?
3: You're talking to Mike, calling from Fernie.
0: Mike and Fernie, ready for your question?
3: Yeah, for sure.
0: Okay, we want to know how you spell reign, as in the tenure of a king. Reign.
3: Oh, R-E-I-G-N.
0: Bingo. R-E-I-G-N. Mike, your name is in the hat. Well done.
3: Oh, right on.
0: So stay on the line here. Joe's going to come back in a few minutes and get your information, all right?
3: Thank you.
0: All right. Rain, not like rain that's falling in Cranbrook right now. Oh. That, of course, is different. Nor is it rain like the reins of a horse. That's different again.
4: Yeah.
0: Rain, R-E-I-G-N. Well done to Mike. Sonia LaRouche is here with local news headlines. Good morning, Sonia.
5: Good morning, Chris. CBC News has obtained documents that provide a first glimpse into the potential routes that the Alberta government is considering for a possible new oil pipeline to the BC coast. The documents show Alberta is looking at four possible routes. And with the World Cup less than 2 weeks away, FIFA continues to face scrutiny over their ticketing practices. I'll have those stories and more coming up at 7:30 Pacific time.
0: This is what, the practices? The fact that they're expensive? Do we know? Well, I guess I have to wait for the details.
5: Yes.
4: You're not wrong about the first one, though.
0: Joseph O'Toole, yeah, you're heading down to Vancouver to do some work for us during the World Cup.
4: I'm gonna be working out of CBC Vancouver, but I will be sharing some of the stories that I get, and you'll be sharing some of those here on CBC Kelowna throughout the interior. So
0: your voice will have recovered by then. There's too much football in your life, my friend. There's too much football.
4: My voice needs a break from all the singing.
0: Right now in the Okanagan Valley, we've got cloudy skies, just high cloud. It's 10 degrees right now in Kelowna. Penticton is mainly cloudy and 13 degrees. Vernon is 10. Revelstoke this morning, cloudy and 12. Nelson is 11. As I mentioned, rain and wind in Cranbrook. A bit of a stormy morning in Cranbrook. 7 degrees right now in the East Kootenay, Joe.
4: In fact, staying stormy through the East Kootenay and Elk Valley today, Chris. High around 10. There's a heavy rainfall warning posted from Environment Canada for that region. So East Kootenay, Elk Valley, that area will be affected. About 40 to 80 millimeters expected to come down through the day, and that should last until tomorrow morning. Elevated risk of flooding, landslides, and water pooling on highways. So we'll be watching for that. Now, the West Kootenay, cloudy and 17, similar to Revelstoke, cloudy and 18 today. Golden's going to see rain, not quite as heavy as the East Kootenay and Elk Valley, but a high around 13 as well. And the Okanagan, Shuswap, and the Similkameen, sun and cloud for the afternoon with a daytime high hitting 23, Chris.
0: Thank you, Joseph. Coming up in the next half hour, a lot of people this morning are getting a little raise thanks to the increased minimum wage. It goes from $17.85 to $18.25 an hour. We're going to talk to a labor lawyer about the effect of a minimum wage increase in the next half hour. Plus, kids, don't take 12 Benadryl. No, seriously, kids have died from this, and there's a new warning out for the North Okanagan about this challenge. More on that after the news. That's next.
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8: This is World Report. Good morning, I'm Martina Fitzgerald. Israeli Prime Minister Benjamin Netanyahu has ordered his country's military to expand strikes in Lebanon's capital. A statement released this morning says the attacks are on a southern region of Beirut, calling it a Hezbollah stronghold, adding the strikes are in response to Hezbollah's repeated ceasefire violations. Israel's military continues to concentrate much of its efforts on southern Lebanon. The CBC's Willie Lowry has more from Jerusalem.
9: A bulldozer clears debris from a gaping hole where once a building stood, the result of another Israeli airstrike on the city of Tyre in southern Lebanon. Resident Nawal Iskandar says she refuses to leave despite Israeli orders to evacuate. As a precaution, she says, I get ready and we go to a safer area. We've been hit with a lot of strikes. Israel says it's targeting Hezbollah infrastructure in Tyre and other Lebanese cities. And now, Prime Minister Benjamin Netanyahu says he's ordered the military to resume strikes on Dahiye, a Hezbollah stronghold in southern Beirut. Israel says Hezbollah has repeatedly violated a U.S.-brokered ceasefire. Michael Herzog is the former Israeli ambassador to the United States.
10: There's no ceasefire. There's only fire.
9: But many in Lebanon say Israel is trying to sabotage a U.S.-Iran peace deal that would include an end to the conflict in Lebanon. Firas Abiad is a former Lebanese minister of public health.
11: Israel, unfortunately, continues to use the pretext to launch this war on Lebanon to, in our opinion, to derail the whole process between the U.S. and Iran.
9: U.S. Secretary of State Marco Rubio spoke with both Israeli and Lebanese leaders over the weekend and called on Hezbollah to first stop its attacks on Israel and then for Israel to refrain from escalating attacks on Beirut. Willie Lowry, CBC News, Jerusalem.
8: Iran's Tasnim news agency says the country's negotiating team is ending the exchange of messages with the White House. The measure in response to Israel's ongoing attacks on Lebanon. A spokesperson for Iran's foreign ministry blames the slow pace in U.S.-Iran peace negotiations on a lack of trust. He's accusing the United States of issuing contradictory demands and inconsistent media messages while violating the ceasefire that was established in April. The U.S. confirms it carried out what it calls defensive strikes on Iran over the weekend. Today is the deadline for U.S. Trade Czar Jameson Greer to notify Congress of any changes coming to CUSMA. All three countries will meet in a month to discuss renewing the agreement, though the Americans are signaling talks are likely to stretch on well past July 1st. Janice McGregor joins us from Ottawa. Janice, what are we watching for today?
12: Martina, Congress holds the authority over trade treaties, so Donald Trump's trade representative has to report to legislators regularly. As a result, the irritants from the American side have already been published in a report earlier this year. Jameson Greer has said he wants to negotiate side letters with both Canada and Mexico to address these issues rather than reopen CUSMA. But word of a significant disagreement is emerging. If Mexico, and by extension Canada, Canada as well, want to continue to avoid the 25% global tariff that's in place for automobiles and vehicle parts from other countries. According to those reports, which CBC hasn't independently verified, the Americans want to raise the regional content requirement in the existing CUSMA from 75% to 82% of a vehicle's components. And whereas right now, 40% of the core parts in a car have to be made in a high-wage jurisdiction, meaning not Mexico, the Americans now want 50% to come from America alone. And that is a new threat to Canadian suppliers. Canada's Minister Dominic Leblanc says it's not helpful for him to speculate on any changes at this point.
8: And Janice, what about the changes that Canada would like to see?
12: Well, Canada doesn't have the same disclosure requirements, but LeBlanc told Power and Politics last week that the Americans aren't the only ones with issues they want to fix.
7: But we also have a list of things that Canada wants. We remain optimistic that we can find a circumstance where we recommit to the trilateral trading agreement and deal with any bilateral issues that the United States and Canada want to deal with.
12: LeBlanc and his chief negotiator, Janice Charette, had a one-hour video conference with the USTR and his deputy last week, but we're still waiting for confirmation of when they're going to meet in person.
8: Janice McGregor in our Parliamentary Bureau. Thank you, Janice.
12: You're welcome.
8: We're expecting to hear more about Ottawa's strategy to combat anti-Semitism and hate in Canada. Prime Minister Mark Carney will be detailing the government's plan this afternoon in Toronto. Police recently arrested two people for separate shooting incidents targeting visibly Jewish people in the Toronto area. Jewish advocacy group B'nai B'rith says anti-Jewish hate has been increasing since the October 7th Hamas attacks in 2023. A new initiative in northern BC is looking to reclaim Indigenous language through literature. It involves elders from the Klaitli Tene First Nation. Their traditional territory includes Prince George. As Hannah Peterson reports, they're preserving their oral history through stories destined to be published.
13: Most of the stories that we have now are of elders that have passed on.
14: Pat Seymour is an elder with the Klaitli Tene First Nation. The community is part of the broader Deketh people, encompassing multiple First Nations throughout North Central BC. She attended the first gathering for a project called Legends Retold, where Klaitli elders are coming together to share oral legends so they can be made into a series of published books, illustrated by Klaitli Tene artists.
15: It's bringing back our culture, it's bringing back our language, it's bringing our people to a place where they know who they are again, because a lot of that was stolen from us when settlers came in and the residential schools happened.
14: Carrie Chersinoff is the coordinator leading the project. She says many elders grew up without hearing stories passed down from their parents, but fortunately, some elders' stories have already been recorded on paper or video. Chersinoff says she hopes the storybooks will preserve and revitalize cultural teachings for the next generation.
15: Stories are a great way to learn where we come from, who we are.
14: Clifford Kwa is a Klaitli residential school survivor who helps teach the Deketh language in schools around Prince George. He says he hopes this project will become a lasting cultural resource.
16: Because we're running short of elders who can speak. Once I go, I'm gone.
14: Chersinoff says the Elder Society will work with language experts to refine the stories and hope to begin publishing next year. Hannah Peterson, CBC News, Prince George.
8: The International Cricket Council has suspended Cricket Canada's membership. It follows a report from the CBC's The Fifth Estate detailing allegations of corruption and financial mismanagement. The ICC says Cricket Canada committed serious breaches of its membership obligations. The international body froze Cricket Canada's funding last month. Canada's national cricket teams are still able to take part in ICC events. There are just 12 days to go before Canada's men begin their FIFA World Cup journey in Toronto. There's still some fine-tuning, including an exhibition game tonight in Edmonton. As Emily Fitzpatrick reports, once again, weather will be a factor.
17: The rain poured down as Canada's World Cup soccer team practiced on Sunday. They'll play their first friendly match ahead of the FIFA World Cup tonight in Edmonton against Uzbekistan. Coach Jesse Marsh says it's a chance for the team to find its groove.
18: We know at a moment like this that even if they're only playing 45 minutes and it's a friendly, that each guy has to be at his maximum, then making sure that we deliver a good performance and get a result.
17: Missing from practice, captain and hometown hero Alfonso Davies. He won't be playing tonight as he nurses a hamstring injury, but will be in attendance supporting the team. Co-captain Stefan Eustachio is eager for his return.
19: I just can't wait for him to be ready to help us push this tournament because we really need him. I think he's one of the players in our team. There's not many, but there's a couple that really can make us go far in this tournament.
17: It's been just over 4 years since Canada's men's team played in Edmonton, the last time they beat Mexico to qualify for the 2022 World Cup. Marsh says those memories are a big reason they're back.
18: And so I ask that everybody just comes out and loves this team, and even in the rain.
17: Despite the weather, more than 50,000 fans are expected at tonight's game. Afterwards, the team will head off to Montreal for one more friendly match before Canada's first FIFA World Cup game, June 12th in Toronto. Emily Fitzpatrick, CBC News, Edmonton.
8: 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I'm Martina Fitzgerald. 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
0: Good morning. I'm Chris Walker in Kelowna. This is Daybreak on CBC Radio 1. Sonia LaRouche is here with local news headlines. Good morning, Sonia.
5: Good morning, Chris. For the first time in over two decades, the Kitchener Rangers has won the Memorial Cup. They defeated the Everett Silvertips 6-2 in Kelowna last night. And the BC Conservative Caucus is showing a united front after Carolyn Finlay was named the party's new leader on the weekend. Those stories and more coming up at 7:30 Pacific time.
0: Thank you, Sonia. Sonia LaRouche back in 20 minutes with more local news in this half hour. The minimum wage goes up today. What are the effects of that? We'll have more in about 10 minutes. Up first, though, the Benadryl challenge. Short version, don't do it. Long version, next on Daybreak. Good Monday morning, Joseph Otu.
4: Happy start of June, Chris Walker.
0: Start of June. Can you believe it? It's the beginning of January, which we could really use.
4: Well,
0: you know, we were all heartened to see the rain last week, and we've got a cool and cloudy morning around the southern interior. A little bit of rain in the east. We'll get there in a moment. Right now in Kelowna, 10 degrees, mainly cloudy in Penticton, 13. Vernon is 10. In Princeton, just 3 degrees to start the day.
4: Yeah, the Okanagan, Shuswap, Similkameen will see sun and cloud today and around 23 degrees. One of the cooler days this week. Things are warming up a lot through the rest of this week.
0: Right now through the eastern half of the province, Revelstoke, cloudy and 12. Castlegar, Nelson, Creston, all mainly cloudy and 11 degrees. Still raining in Cranbrook, 7 degrees with a bit of wind out of the north.
4: Yeah, it's really going to be a soggy day in the East Kootenay and Elk Valley today, Chris. Environment Canada has posted a heavy rain warning for the East Kootenay, the Elk Valley, and for Kootenay National Park. So warning people about a risk of flooding, landslides, and washouts from the heavy rain that will be in effect until tomorrow morning. So that is the story for the East Kootenay and Elk Valley today, a high around 10 degrees. The West Kootenay warmer at 17 under a cloudy sky. You'll see rain as well through the day in Golden at 13 degrees. And through Revelstoke today, cloudy and 18. Now, as for the highways, there is water pooling between Sparwood and Elkford on Highway 43. That's just one of the warnings right now, but I don't see a whole lot else. If I see it, I'll let you know about it.
0: Thank you, Joseph. 12 minutes after 7 o'clock Pacific time, this is CBC Radio 1. The North Okanagan Shuswap School District is warning parents about the resurgence of a dangerous trend. Last week, district officials sent a letter to parents warning about a viral TikTok dare called the Benadryl Challenge. Since that trend began back in 2020, it has killed 3 teenagers in the U.S. It's already sent 2 local teenagers to hospital. Chelsea

0: medication that many of us have in our medicine cabinets in case of allergic reactions. The overdose is 12 or more tablets at once. 1 to 2 is a regular dosage. I think it's easy for teenagers to assume that taking an overdose of an over-the-counter medication would be safe. And in fact, it absolutely is not.
1: Yeah, no, this your letter says the trend has resurfaced. You mentioned it had been around in 2020. Had you seen it in your district back then?
0: Not to my knowledge. I was in a different role at that point.
1: Yeah.
0: So it may have been around and may have been outside of my radar, but it definitely is something we're very concerned about right now.
1: What can you tell us about the kids that this has affected in your area, so in recent weeks?
0: So they're young teenagers, like under the age of 15.
1: Okay.
0: They have, the ones who we know of are with friends or on their own, taking at least 12 tablets. What apparently they are seeking is some hallucinations and a bit of a high. And that is absolutely a reaction that happens. But what can also happen is having some severe psychological distress, which might include confusion, delirium, panic. In really extreme situations, students may feel like they can't breathe. They may actually go into respiratory failure. There's definitely a risk over time of organ failure, such as kidney damage and liver damage from taking this.
1: Now, how did the school district find out the students were becoming sick from this challenge particularly?
0: We found out from parents.
1: Okay. And so so not necessarily from the hospitals, although I understand that two kids were hospitalized. Is that right?
0: Yes, that is correct.
1: Okay. And how are they doing? Without, you know, disclosing who they are or any identifying information, do you know how they are?
0: Well, they've survived. I don't want to go into much more detail than that just to protect their privacy, but yeah. But we're very concerned about the long-term effects of this. And also if news about this is out in the community, that other students might think that it's okay to take a risk. And it is incredibly risky behavior and very concerning to us. And that's why we sent the letter out.
1: Yeah, were these kids in the same class, or did they post content online about this? I'm just trying to figure out, you know, how this has spread around the district particularly.
0: So students talk. I don't know if they're posting online. We don't have access to their TikTok accounts. We have heard from parents about students taking a dangerous overdose enough that they've taken them into hospital to be cared for. And then when parents let us know what was happening, we have quite a few services available through the school district and a really strong connection with the integrated child and youth team in our area. And there's the Mental Health and Substance Use Department of Interior Health is working alongside us to help to provide support in the school or schools where students have been impacted.
1: Can you talk a little bit about how you decide to communicate about this? Because you could just send a letter to a few grades. You could send it to the whole school community. You could do an interview on the CBC, which obviously you're doing now on social media. Can you talk about how you decide when and how to talk about this?
0: I think anytime there's something that seems to be a bit of a trend, we feel like it's really due diligence to make sure that we spread the word as far as possible. And when we know that that students in more than one school are engaging in this behavior, we're very concerned that it may be popping up in more than one place. So I think in a case like this, it never hurts to share this information as far as we possibly can so that parents and families are aware of what students may be engaging in.
1: Okay, and so, obviously you've made that clear to parents. Are there other things the school board can do, whether talking to Interior Health or pharmacies? Can you walk us through what else you might be doing?
0: Yeah, so I think pharmacies have been made aware of this trend. So they would be watching for youth buying

0: Benadryl. I think it's in many cases we have Benadryl in our homes in case of allergic reaction. It's just kind of one of those medications that sits on the shelf just in case you get a bee sting or something like that. And parents should be aware that that students may be trying to access that medication without supervision.
1: Chelsea, very good of you to join us this morning. Thank you for all the information.
0: Yeah, you're welcome.
1: Bye-bye.
0: Thank you.
1: Chelsea Prince is the Assistant Superintendent for Indigenous Education and Student Support for the North Okanagan Shuswap School District. We reached her this morning in Salmon Arm. Again, the Benadryl challenge, which has been, my understanding, is banned by TikTok, at least if those words pop up in the posts. But this challenge has killed three teenagers in the United States and has sent two local teens to hospital. We did contact Interior Health for this story. We hope to bring you more from them later this week, tomorrow or later this week. 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

0: BC's minimum wage is going up today. It's going from $17.85 an hour to $18.25 an hour, an increase of 40 cents. The provincial government says it is meant to reflect last year's average inflation rate of about 2%. BC continues to have the highest minimum wage in Canada, with implications for employers and employees alike. Brandon Hillis is a labor lawyer in Vancouver. He's a partner with Roper Grail and is on the line with us this morning. Brandon, good morning.
1: Good morning.
0: Compared to other years, how big an increase is 40 cents?
1: Well, it really depends on how far back you go. Since 2024, when changes were made to the BC Employment Standards Act, annual minimum wage increases started to track with inflation. So in the last few years, you've seen the same kind of inflationary increases. If you go back further than that, going back 20 years or so, when the province had the lowest or one of the lowest minimum wages in the country, increases were sporadic and fairly unpredictable. So it certainly increased significantly over the last several years, but the last few years it has been tied quite closely or tied precisely with BC's inflation.
0: Now, there's another tier of minimum wage, which is for gig workers in like ride hailing and delivery sectors. Mm-hmm. That's a different number, $21.89. Can you explain why there's a different wage for those people?
1: Yeah, of course. And now it's important to highlight at the outset that the percentage increase that gig workers have received is the same. It's that 2.1 or so percent. They've gone from just over 20, just under 21 to now $21.89. I believe the difference is intended to reflect the fact that if you're a delivery service worker or a ride-hailing services worker, you're entitled to receive that rate only for what's known as engaged time, which is the time between when you accept a job through the online platform, so Uber or Lyft, and the time the job is either completed or canceled. So if you're waiting for that lag time, you're not necessarily getting that wage.
0: Okay. Now, of course, almost all employers will have been aware of this and be ready for it. But what are some of the more common challenges small businesses face as they adjust to a new minimum wage?
1: Sure. Yeah, I think there's really two major challenges. I think one is the obvious challenge, which is and the one that I certainly hear a fair bit about from smaller or even mid-sized employers, is that it's another cost that is added to their books at a time when they're already feeling a squeeze for a whole host of different reasons. I mean, the province, the country is in the midst of an affordability crisis, so it's yet another cost. And the sentiment that I've heard is that it's not necessarily just this increase, but it feels like it's this increase stacked on other obligations that they've got, whether it's increasing prices from their own suppliers or what have you. So certainly cost is a major concern, even if employers knew this was coming down the pipeline. The other challenge, and I think particularly for the smaller employers, is if you don't have your processes, your accounting or your payroll processes set up or taken care of by a payroll person, and you're doing it yourself, it's another thing that you've got to remember to do starting now today. And it's not just increasing the wage for your minimum wage earners, but it's also going to have a knock-on effect on what that employee may earn or will earn in terms of their vacation pay or their sick pay entitlements or their overtime pay entitlements, because those are all based on wages.
0: Yeah, and speaking of knock-on effects, I wonder if you could talk a little bit about the other knock-on effects in terms of like public employees or employees that are under other contracts. Does a higher minimum wage have an upward pressure on those salaries?
1: I think it will, in the sense that it's something that is going to be brought up at the bargaining table. It's something that employers are going to hear from their unions when they're negotiating a new collective agreement, because the unions are going to want to avoid what we often refer to as wage compression. So they're not going to want to see the gap between the minimum wage and what their lowest paid employees or members earn. So that will be, it'll be a data point that unions bring to the table, I'm sure.
0: And how, given that this is the law, how often do you see disputes between employers and employees about minimum wage?
1: To be honest, almost never. I think the Employment Standards Branch processes are really geared towards trying to resolve issues before you end up at a dispute at the Employment Standards Tribunal, where a tribunal member is going to be making a decision or issuing orders. Really here, if you've got employees that are making the minimum wage, there's really no ifs, ands, or buts about whether you have to increase it. It's not an optional thing. It's the minimum. It's the floor. It's what employers have got to do. So, if an employer has an issue with the minimum wage, fighting about it at the Employment Standards Branch or the Employment Standards Tribunal probably isn't the right place to be.
0: Brandon, very good to talk to you this morning. Thanks for joining us today.
1: Great. Thank you very much.
0: Bye-bye.
1: Bye.
0: Brandon Hillis is a lawyer and a partner with Roper Grail. We reached him this morning in Vancouver. We'd love to know if you either earn a minimum wage or pay minimum wage. How will this affect you? Is a 40 cent increase good for your household if you're making minimum wage? And if you're paying minimum wage as a business, what does it do for you? You can give us a call or drop us a line. daybreakkelowna@cbc.ca.
2: 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This is Half Moon Run, Canadian band, with their latest single. It's called Back on the Road.

0: Canadian group Half Moon Run with their latest single, Back on the Road, and they are on the road. They're in Eastern Canada doing a bunch of touring, but no dates in BC, as far as I can see.
1: You know what makes us happy? Live music.
0: Oh, yeah.
1: You know what makes us unhappy?
0: What's that?
1: Apparently everything else. So every 3 years, the city of Kelowna does a happiness survey.
0: Oh, yeah, right, yeah.
1: Basically. Yeah. Now, it's not a scientific poll. Like, the sample size is pretty low. 300 people contacted by phone. Usually for a poll, like a real poll, you need like 1,000, right? But 300 people in Kelowna, and they ask people, so what do you like about Kelowna? What do you not like about Kelowna? Do you feel safe? Do you feel safer than you did? You know, that kind of stuff. Mm-hmm. You went out and talked to people, did your own little survey, and we're going to hear those responses. I'm very curious.
0: Yeah,
1: because, you know, people complain a lot, but then it turns out they're actually pretty happy. But, you know, Joseph, who's tight-lipped over there, I guess we'll find out. That conversation in the next half hour of our program, plus how artificial intelligence is changing how teachers grade students and on what. That's coming up in the next half hour. 7:30 Pacific time, 8:30 Mountain time. Our local news is next.
2: This is CBC News. Good morning, I'm Sonia LaRouche. It's mostly cloudy in Penticton and 14 degrees, mostly cloudy in Williams Lake and 7 degrees. In the news this morning, CBC News has obtained documents that provide a first glimpse into the potential routes that the Alberta government is considering for a possible new oil pipeline to the BC coast. The documents, which are labeled confidential, show Alberta is looking at four possible routes, three through northern BC. The fourth one would follow a route to Tidewater in southern BC. The documents were used by the Alberta government as part of its consultation with some local leaders in northern BC this spring. The Alberta government wants to submit its pipeline proposal to the federal government's major projects office later this month. And the BC Conservative Caucus put up a united front less than 24 hours after Carolyn Finley was elected their new leader. As Katie DeRosa reports, it comes amid concerns from other politicians that Finley's populist brand of right-leaning politics might alienate the centrist wing of the party.
3: Well, are you staying?
4: Carrie Lynn Finley meets with BC Conservative MLAs less than 24 hours after she was elected the party's new leader. Finley said she's getting to know the caucus, including Peter Miliband, the MLA she clashed with most during the campaign.
3: We're talking about prosperity. We're talking about hope.
4: It's a win that could make or break the BC Conservative Party, which has surged in recent polls as Premier David Eby's popularity wanes. Eleanor Sturco, an independent MLA, believes Finley's leadership campaign has alienated the centrist wing of the party.
5: For anyone who's looking for a credible alternative to the NDP, and it's not existing under this new leadership.
4: Sturco says she's had some BC Conservative members copy her on emails canceling their membership with the party since the win. The BC Conservative Party has not been able to confirm that. Katie DeRosa, CBC News, Victoria.
2: A Vancouver Park Board commissioner wants the city to crack down on jet skis and Sea-Doos. It comes after a widely publicized incident last month in which a gray whale was hit by a Sea-Doo rider near the Stanley Park seawall. Commissioner Tom Digby's motion would see a prohibition of personal watercraft in the Burrard Inlet. If the motion is passed at a park board meeting tonight, park board staff would advocate to senior levels of government and ask for restrictions or prohibitions on personal watercraft. And with the World Cup less than 2 weeks away, FIFA continues to face scrutiny over their ticketing practices. In the U.S., two states are investigating whether the association misled fans about ticket prices and seat locations. As Troy Charles reports, one fan in B.C. has similar objections.
6: Payam Sabzmidani bought three tickets for Canada's World Cup game against Switzerland at B.C. Place. The tickets were $980 each and were sold as Category 1 seats, meaning the highest priced and closest to the field, which is why he was surprised when FIFA placed him at the top of the lower bowl behind the net.
7: That was very disappointing to me that I paid this much price for those tickets and we're getting a seat that's definitely not Category 1.
6: And he is not alone. Last week, a subpoena was filed by the states of New York and New Jersey as part of an investigation into the pricing and accuracy of seat locations for the World World Cup.
7: This new practice of like how they sell the tickets, like so opaque and not transparent.
6: Anne Kang is BC's Minister of Tourism, Arts, Culture and Sport.
8: People should have the utmost confidence when they are buying event tickets.
6: She says the province's Ticket Sales Act requires sellers to clearly disclose total price, fees, taxes and seat location, if applicable. Troy Charles, CBC News, Vancouver.
2: And the Kitchener Rangers has won the Memorial Cup in Kelowna. The team defeated the Everett Silvertips 6-2 last night. The victory was quite emotional for some of the traveling fans.
9: Well, I've had season tickets for 20 years, and this is the first time they've won. So I was actually, I'm 6 years old, I was crying. Amazing. And my son's with me.
10: Yeah, it felt pretty good.
2: It's the Rangers' first Memorial Cup win since 2003 and the third cup in franchise history. And that's a look at your CBC News for British Columbia. 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

0: Thank you, Sonia. Sonia LaRouche on our news desk this morning. You're listening to CBC Radio 1 in British Columbia. Coming up in this half hour, AI is in schools, making students and teachers rethink their approach. Joseph O'Tu, you and I are a little bit different in age. What kind of exams did you have in like grade, in high school?
1: High school, yeah. We had your standard provincial exams, I remember, where everyone's in the gym.
0: Does that still happen, teacher, I wonder?
1: I don't know. That's a good question.
0: Just seems to me like the easiest way around this is just to like make people do the work in front of you.
1: And the teachers are going up and down the aisles, making sure nobody's doing anything nefarious.
0: Yeah, essays included.
1: That's it.
0: Well, but what do I know? We're going to talk to a real teacher coming up in just a few minutes. That's coming up in about 10 minutes from now. Also, is Kelowna actually paradise, or are people under the spell of the sunshine tax? Mm-hmm. A new survey suggests lots of people in Kelowna feel that life is worse than it used to be, although still pretty good.
1: That's the thing.
0: Yeah, that's the thing.
1: Comparatively, 3 years ago versus now, and then if you expand it, most people are okay with it, but versus 3 years ago.
0: We've got both numbers for you coming up in a sec. Joseph O'Toole has the weather, and right now in the Okanagan Valley, we've got mainly cloudy skies throughout. It is basically cloudy and 10 degrees almost everywhere we broadcast, all the way through the Okanagan, all the way through the West Kootenay boundary, Columbia. It's really the only exceptions are Princeton, where it's 3, Cranbrook, light rain and 7. Everywhere else, basically cloudy and 10.
1: Yeah, it's one of these box of chocolate weather days. The Okanagan Shuswaps and Milkebean, for example, sun and cloud, high of 23, pretty standard spring day. As you move into Revelstoke, cloudy and 18 today. The West Kootenay will be right around the same mark, 17 under a cloudy sky. And then things get rather soggy. So Golden, for example, raining, 13 degrees right through the day. The East Kootenay and Elk Valley, a high of 10 today. Heavy rain expected at times, and that's going to be right through the day into the evening tonight as well. In fact, Environment Canada has posted a heavy rain warning for the East Kootenay, the Elk Valley, and for Kootenay National Park, warning people about an elevated risk of flooding, landslides, washouts from the heavy rain, rain or snow on the mountain passes, so watch for that. And on the road report, it'll be a little slow between Revelstoke and Golden. On Highway 1, they're doing maintenance work just east of the Rogers Pass Summit on the Trans-Canada. So if you're in that direction, both directions from now until 5 o'clock Pacific time, it's single lane alternating in both directions. It'll be a little slow as they do that maintenance work. And getting across the Bennett Bridge right now, just add a couple of extra minutes to your commute. The bridge is moving quite nicely at this hour.
0: Thank you, Joseph. It is 7:38 Pacific time. You're listening to CBC Radio 1. And the survey says, it says for some people in Kelowna compared to 3 years ago, life now is worse. The city published its latest citizen survey ahead of today's council meeting, and although 88% of people say the quality of life in Kelowna is good, over half feel that it's worse now compared to 2023. They cited safety concerns, a higher cost of living, and increased poverty and homelessness. CBC's Joseph O'Tu ventured into the downtown to conduct his own survey, and here's what he heard.
2: It definitely feels a little crowded at times, maybe like the population's grown a lot. And traffic, I guess, I don't really have anything other than that to say.
3: Yeah, just to add on, like, traffic's really bad. I feel like we're building so many high-rises, but not enough parking for them.
4: It's interesting you bring up cost of living, because some of the biggest reasons why people are saying life has gotten worse, but 29% said safety. Do you feel safe in the city?
2: When I'm with other people, like right now, like I feel fine, but when I'm alone, definitely, I'm a little bit on edge. I don't feel unsafe, I'd say, but just a little bit more on guard, probably.
3: Sure. Especially downtown.
2: Yeah.
3: It's just been
2: in any city downtown.
3: Pretty sketchy in general. Uh-huh. I feel like, especially near City Hall as well.
2: Yeah.
5: I guess it's
2: worse.
5: Cost of living went up. Yeah. Especially for homeless situation and drug addiction. Yeah. It went.
1: You know, talking about where the city should invest its money for the next 4 years, it's interesting you talk about, you know, the homelessness and social issues. 85% of people surveyed said that's where the city should spend its money.
5: Well, I guess overall for the people, like for us, not that much, but for like the homeless situation, yes, yeah. I would say for them. Yeah.
1: How long have you two lived in Kelowna?
5: All her life.
6: I've lived here since I was 2.
1: Oh, look at it. Okay.
5: Yeah. 6 years. Now.
1: 6 years. Where are you from?
5: Mexico.
1: How would you say the quality of life has changed for you in the past 3 years?
7: Well, the crime is terrible. The homelessness is bothersome. A lot of cleaning up to do all the time.
1: So I suppose you're in that it's gotten worse category.
7: Yeah.
1: Okay, which more than half the people agree, and safety concerns are right up there, 29%.
7: Yes. Well, I feel safe, but, you know, maybe I shouldn't.
6: I do agree.
8: Yeah.
6: Yeah, everything is more expensive. I do agree.
8: What do you blame as the reason for life getting worse?
6: I think it's just the economy in general. Just the food is more expensive, rent is more expensive, everything, yeah.
8: A lot of people agree with you. Cost of living, 17%. Poverty and homelessness being increased is up to 20%, mm-hmm. But the biggest reason for people is safety concerns.
6: Fair. I don't know. I feel safe. Like, and
8: yeah.
6: I'm not concerned about that. I do get it. Like, if the price of, like, the cost of living is increasing, you're going to see more homeless people. I think there's more theft, but I don't. I personally don't. I live downtown, too. I don't fear for my security and my safety. Yeah.
9: No, I wouldn't say worse. I would say pretty much the same. There are certain situations that are causing us grief. Parking is a major issue in this town.
8: Yeah.
9: Especially in the city, it's well maintained, but outside of the city, it's very difficult.
8: The reasons why things have gotten worse is they talk about safety.
9: We live in an area just over across the way in the heritage area. We're right close to what they call Mushroom Beach, but I've got, I fenced the entire property.
8: Gotcha.
9: We go away, we lock everything down.
8: Yeah.
9: I've got cameras everywhere. So yeah, while safety is a concern, you can address it. And I think we've addressed it to a point where we're comfortable.
8: Fair enough. What would you like the city to invest in over the next 4 years before we hit 2030?
9: Good question. I mean, keep up with the parks, but I think arts and green space. You know, the art walk and whatnot that they're building.
8: Green space, more arts.
9: Yes, definitely, that sort of thing.
0: There you go. People in downtown Kelowna talking about the results of the 2026 citizen survey published by the city. 300 Kelowna adults were surveyed by phone. The overall results are accurate, and this is important, plus or minus 5.7 percentage points 19 times out of 20. So that's a pretty big margin of error. You can read the full results on the city's website, kelowna.ca. Krista Lee Ramlikan is here with this morning's top business stories.
10: Good morning. Gas prices have been easing on optimism of a deal between the U.S. and Iran. The average price per liter across the country today is almost $1.69, according to CAA. But experts say it's anyone's guess whether the relief will last. The two sides have had encouraging talks before, but then the situation has changed quickly. But even if the war ends, it could be months until gas prices stay down steadily because fuel inventories have been depleted during the conflict. Experts say the supply of crude oil, gas, jet fuel, and most refined products is running so low, suppliers won't be able to dip into their inventory for much longer. So if we don't see a resolution soon, some say we could see really high prices in July and August. Politics, supply chains, and consumer behavior all get reflected in gas prices. On the supply chain side, there are many vessels stranded in the Middle East still, putting pressure on prices. At the same time, North Americans tend to drive more during the warmer months when gas stations stock more expensive blends of summer fuel. Yet these days, it seems politics have the biggest impact on what prices consumers are presented with. Sometimes a social media post from President Donald Trump can send prices through the roof. Moving to labor news, officials at one of Canada's major railways say a strike by 300 signals workers is not expected to impact operations. The workers with Canadian Pacific Kansas City walked off the job yesterday morning after their union said talks with the company were at a standstill. The International Brotherhood of Electrical Workers says the main sticking points include wages, work-life balance, and worker retention. CPKC says it has implemented contingency plans to maintain operations across Canada and that safe and efficient rail service continues. Staying on labor, postal workers will soon learn whether they have a new tentative agreement more than 2 years into their labor strife. The Canadian Union of Postal Workers is set to release its ballot results today. And for a final story, Hollywood has been wondering whether young people would go back to the movies after the pandemic, and skeptics have said theaters are a relic for a generation raised on streaming. But this weekend, they did go out. Backrooms, a psychological horror flick from a 20-year-old YouTube creator turned filmmaker, collected collected an astounding $82 million in North America, and roughly 86% of the audience was under 35, and almost half was under the age of 21. Backrooms cost about $10 million to make, and it was number one at the box office this weekend, making its director, Kane Parsons, the youngest filmmaker in Hollywood history to achieve that ranking. The colossal turnout was the biggest debut for an A24 film in the studio's 14-year history. Obsession, a comedy horror mashup, has also sold about $105 million in tickets since its release May 15th. About 78% of the opening weekend audience for Obsession was under 35 as well, and it comes from a first-time filmmaker, Curry Barker, who also honed his skills on YouTube. Obsession only cost $750,000 to make. And that's your business news for now. I'm Kristalee Ramlakhan.
0: My question is, how does a 20-year-old YouTuber convince a studio to give him $10 million to make a movie?
1: Good question.
0: Yeah.
1: Must have a good vision for what
0: he wants to apparently.
1: Do.
0: Right now, the TSX is down 225 points to 34,544. The Dow is down 167 points, about a third of a percent, to 50,861. The NASDAQ is up 18 points to 26,990. The big mover on markets this morning is oil, which is up almost $7 a barrel. That's an 8% increase to 94.17. Gold this morning is down $104 an ounce. That's a 2.5% drop at 44.89. And the Canadian dollar is down relatively sharply, actually, down about a fifth of a cent against the U.S. at 72.2 cents U.S. You're listening to CBC Radio 1. High schoolers across the country are gearing up for exam season, and the age of AI has administrators rethinking how students should be graded. Experts say they're increasingly focused on the process of completing an assignment rather than grading solely on the finished product. Carrie Wilson is a district vice principal of innovation and technology at West Vancouver Schools and is on the line with us this morning. Carrie Wilson, good morning.
11: Good morning.
0: What are you seeing from students in terms of AI use?
11: Well, it sort of depends on the age of the students and what the assessments are. But for sure, you know, students are our students, they're kids. And so what we are seeing is that they will, when given a chance, see if they can get AI to do the work for them. And part of what we're working on as educators is showing them why that's not the right way to go and helping them understand that they still need to have the critical thinking skills and the ability to, you know, be independent thinkers, and that AI can support that, but shouldn't do the work for them.
0: Seems like a tough thing to convince them of. How do you do that?
11: So AI literacy, really teaching them about AI and what it can and can't do, and some of the things they need to be aware of. And then I think the other thing you do as educators is you give them opportunities to use AI to help support their learning and show them what that looks like and talk to them about why we do this and not that with AI. And then a lot of educators are at the same time rethinking the assignments that they've given in the past and looking at how can we do this in a way that doesn't have students automatically just defaulting to using AI to do the work for them. How can we change the change the assignments and the assessments of the assignments in a way that allows students maybe to use AI occasionally, but also forces them to actually do the work?
0: When I was in high school a bazillion years ago, we had they would line up desks in the gym, right? And you'd go in there and they would say pencils up, pencils down, and you did an exam, you know, right there in front of them. Hard to use AI in that scenario. Are teachers and educators looking to a return to that kind of assessment?
11: In some cases, and it depends again on the subject. If you're teaching math, for instance, assessments have generally been on paper and pencil with math. It seems to make the most sense in a lot of ways. If you're talking about a subject like English or perhaps history or science, the assessment isn't always done on paper and pencil. We're looking more at big projects and things like that, and those are often done using technology. And so teachers are rethinking those so that we're not putting all of the sort of pressure on that final finished product, but we're assessing students along the way. So we're assessing the process of the thinking and the learning rather than that finished product. Not that the product isn't still assessed, but there's less emphasis on that finished thing, giving students a chance to show their learning in other ways.
0: Is that hard to do, to assess based on, you know, the process rather than the outcome?
11: Not necessarily. It definitely takes a little bit more work and a little rethinking of the assignment. And in some cases, this is where teachers themselves can turn to artificial intelligence and say, you know, here is the assignment I used to do. Please help me break it down into smaller parts and look at how we can change how we do those parts and how we assess them. I've used that AI to do that very thing myself and had some success with it. And other times it's teachers talking to other teachers of similar subjects and saying, hey, let's get together and talk about how we can do this. And we're really encouraging teachers to work with other teachers to think those things through.
0: What's been the reaction from students to these kinds of changes?
11: I think when students understand that what teachers are trying to do is help them learn how to use the tools in a thoughtful, safe way, they're really supportive of it. I think kids want to know how to do the right thing. I don't think inherently they want to cheat. I think they sometimes default to it for a number of reasons, but I think they appreciate the fact that our teachers are sort of leaning into this and saying, let's figure out how to do this and let's figure out how to do it in a way that supports your learning and helps you and doesn't do the work for you. So I think kids are quite appreciative of that, and they appreciate when teachers are transparent themselves about how the teacher is using AI.
0: What do parents think of all this?
11: The parents in our district have, for the most part, been very supportive. And I think that's because from day one, we've been really transparent with the parents about what our intentions are, what tools we've been using, how we've been helping teachers and students learn. We've had parent information sessions, and we'll continue to do so. I think parents' big concern, like everybody, is they don't want students to lose the ability to be critical thinkers. They don't want students to offload their technology to a machine. And when parents understand that's not what we're all about and that we're trying to use this very thoughtfully and carefully and ethically, then they get on board because they realize this is part of the future and kids need to learn how to interact with it.
0: Carrie, great to talk to you this morning. Thanks very much.
11: You're welcome.
0: Carrie Wilson is the District Vice Principal of Innovation and Technology at West Vancouver Schools. We reached her in Vancouver this morning. It's 7:53 Pacific Time. Scott Regeer is with us with Sports Good. Morning, Scott.
12: Hey there, Chris.
0: Let's start with hockey, where the Memorial Cup was won right here in Kelowna yesterday.
12: Sure was, by the dominant Kitchener Rangers, who easily beat Everett 6-2 and thus went undefeated, Chris, at the tournament. It's Kitchener's third national junior title over the years. And this is an organization that has produced so many NHL stars over that span. Paul Coffey, Al McGinnis, Larry Robinson, the list goes on. These days, it's Tampa Bay Lightning prospect Sam O'Reilly that's the star of their show. He had 4 points in yesterday's win and was named the tournament MVP winner. Kitchener acquired O'Reilly and star defenseman Jared Woolley in a blockbuster deal with their biggest rivals. That's last year's Memorial Cup champions, the London Knights. And Kitchener GM Mike McKenzie says, Chris, that deal was pivotal in winning this championship.
13: It was important to bring in guys like that had that experience and that will to win. And it felt like we maybe had to make a trade with London at some point, metaphorically, to get over the hump. So we did it, and it worked out. Sam and Jared were both unbelievable for us.
12: Sam O'Reilly didn't just win the Memorial Cup MVP. He also won the awards as the CHL's best player during the whole playoffs, as well as the whole regular season. So he's won the MVP Triple Crown, just the fourth player to ever do that. And the other guys, Brad Richards, Corey Perry, and Mitch Marner. Not bad company at all. And for those wondering how the Tampa Bay Lightning got O'Reilly's rights, they made a deal with the Edmonton Oilers. And I'm sure Oilers GM Stan Bowman this morning is going, what have I done?
0: Let's talk soccer. Another big injury for Canada ahead of the World Cup.
12: For sure. The country was already dealing with Alphonso Davies being out for at least some of the tournament, Chris. And now it's going to have to go without midfielder Marcelo Flores for the whole thing. Flores suffered a torn knee ligament while playing for his Mexican club Tigres over the weekend, a devastating blow for Canada, as Flores is one of the few players who can change a match all by himself. He works his best in tight spaces. He's an explosive dribbler who creates chances other players don't even see. Fellow midfielder Stefan Eustachio says Flores will be dearly missed.
14: It's very unfortunate knowing that, you know, seeing the videos of when he was selected, his family crying of joy, and it was very important for us as a person, but as well as a player. We have an extra motivation to go through this World Cup, you know, to make him proud, and as all Canadians, hopefully he can at some stage meet us and give us his strength. It's tough, but it's football.
12: As for Canada's players who are fit enough to play, they'll do so this evening at Commonwealth Stadium in Edmonton against visiting Uzbekistan. Driving rain in the Edmonton area straight through till Wednesday, actually. And they've got a brand new grass pitch there, which means that's a recipe for slippery conditions. Yeah. So please, Canadian players, be careful. Just 11 days till the World Cup.
0: I used to love playing soccer in those kind of conditions.
12: Yeah, it's fun. You go for a slide and you go halfway down
0: all
12: the
0: those
12: field.
0: Slide tackles are great. Okay, finally, a big day in tennis, Scott.
12: Yep. Félix Auger-Aliassime has a chance to earn a spot in the French Open quarterfinals. The Montrealer takes on Chile's Alejandro Tabilo any moment now. It has been a challenging tournament so far for Félix, including Saturday's competitive four-setter against American Brandon Nakashima. The players had to deal with a distracted crowd who were celebrating Paris Saint-Germain's victory in Champions League soccer.
15: Yeah, it was quite the atmosphere. I mean, it's a special night, Saturday night in Paris, PSG won. So there's quite an excitement, you know, in the city, in the stadium as well. It was sometimes tough to focus, but all the fireworks, to be honest, it got quite loud at some points. But all in all, it was a fun night.
12: With respect to Gunners fan Joseph O'Toole, I won't go any more into the soccer part of it, but I will say this. It is going to be very subdued at Roland Garros by comparison this morning as Auger-Aliassime continues his quest to become Canada's first ever winner at a Grand Slam in men's singles. Yannick Sinner, Carlos Alcaraz, Novak Djokovic, they're all out. This is his best shot at it. So, on y va, Félix.
0: Scott, thanks very much.
12: You bet.
0: Scott Reger on our Monday morning sports desk, and Sonia LaRousse has just walked into our studio with news headlines in hand. Good morning, Sonia.
16: Good morning, Chris. CBC News has obtained documents that provide a first glimpse into the potential routes that the Alberta government is considering for a possible new oil pipeline to the BC coast. The documents show Alberta is looking at four possible routes. And BC's minimum wage is going up as of today. The province says the lowest paid workers will now earn $18.25 per hour. Those stories and more coming up at 8:30 Pacific time.
0: Thank you, Sonia. Sonia will be back in 32 minutes with more local news. Joe's got to look at the weather forecast. Mercifully, not Edmonton. We don't have driving rain. Yeah, we have a bit of rain in the East Kootenay. Right now, current conditions are very sort of static around the province. 11 degrees and mainly cloudy, essentially everywhere we broadcast. Cooler in Princeton, cooler in Cranbrook, but everywhere else, 10 degrees and cloudy.
1: Yeah, and looking at places like the East Kootenay and the Elk Valley, that heavy rain is going to keep on going right through the day. And high around 10, heavy rain, Environment Canada just warning people about that risk of flooding, landslides, washouts from the weather, and Kootenay National Park included in that warning as well. That'll be in effect until tomorrow morning. West Kootenay, cloudy and 17, same as Revelstoke, cloudy and 18. Raining in Golden as well, a high of 13. As for the Okanagan, Shuswap, Similkameen, sun and cloud for the daytime high, hitting about 23. And today is one of the cooler days of the week. Everywhere, temperatures are expected to rise by at least 3 or 4, maybe even up to 6 degrees tomorrow, and a lot of sun in a lot of locations. So we'll keep you posted on what we see.
0: Thank you, Joseph. Anything on the roads to report?
1: Yeah, it's going to be a little slow on Highway 1 between Revelstoke and Golden. Doing a bit of maintenance work just east of the Rogers Pass Summit. That's single lane alternating in both directions from now until 5 o'clock Pacific time, Chris.
0: Sounds good. Joseph's going to take the next 10 minutes to rest his voice. And then after that, we'll come back. We'll meet up with our old friend Svetlana Matvienko, who is going back to Ukraine. We've been talking to her throughout the Ukraine-Russia war. She'll be our guest again in the next half hour of Daybreak. 8 o'clock Pacific time, 9 o'clock Mountain time. This is CBC Radio 1 World Report is now.
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17: 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It's June 1st, so the deadline for the Canada-US-Mexico Agreement CUSMA review is exactly a month away. What is the future of Canada's trade relationship with the U.S.? And how should Canada approach negotiations as the deadline looms? On The Current with guest host Mark Kelly in half an hour.
20: This is World Report. Good morning, I'm Martina Fitzgerald. President Donald Trump says Iran wants to make a deal and it will be good for the USA. Trump taking to social media this morning to post his optimism on how talks are unfolding. But several strikes over the weekend tell a different story. The CBC's Chris Reyes joins us from Washington. Chris, how are these recent strikes affecting peace negotiations?
21: Well, Martina, President Trump seemed to be saying to his critics and the world that he will not be rushed on these negotiations. And he pointed a finger at Democrats and what he called unpatriotic Republicans, blaming them for getting in the way. He then said, sit back and relax. It will all work out well in the end. It always does. Now, this statement comes as the weekend passed with no call from the president on whether there will be an extension of the ceasefire between the U.S. and Iran and the exchanging of fire between the two countries. U.S. Central Command shared more detail late last night, calling the strikes on Iranian sites self-defense, claiming that Iranian drones were threatening ships and other U.S. assets. And Iran's Islamic Revolutionary Guard also says this morning that it targeted an airbase used by the U.S. as a response.
20: Now, Chris, we've learned this morning that Iran's semi-official state news agency is reporting its negotiating team is ending its exchanges with the White House. What are we hearing from officials in Tehran?
21: Well, first, Tehran is calling those U.S. strikes over the weekend a violation of the ceasefire, countering that U.S. narrative that it was self-defense. Iran's foreign minister is describing the conditions of negotiations with the U.S. as one full of mistrust and severe suspicion. He also insisted that a ceasefire in Lebanon is an essential condition for any deal that would end the war. He also seemed to be saying that these negotiations have not advanced very far. The minister said details over nuclear matters have yet to be discussed. The tone on both sides clearly very tense.
20: The CBC's Chris Reyes in Washington. Thank you, Chris.
21: Thank you.
20: Israel's military is stepping up attacks on southern Lebanon. Prime Minister Benjamin Netanyahu says the IDF has been instructed to strike what he calls terrorist targets in Beirut. Israel considers several southern regions in Lebanon's capital to be Hezbollah strongholds. The IDF has issued an evacuation order for people living in that area. Netanyahu says the strikes are in response to attacks on Israeli civilians. Both Israel and Hezbollah accuse each other of violating a U.S.-brokered ceasefire. Alberta is working to finalize plans for a new oil pipeline to the BC coast. CBC News has obtained documents with details about the project, and they give a glimpse into the potential routes the province has in mind. Here is business reporter Kyle Bax with the exclusive details.
22: There's a lot of mountains in the way. It's a difficult country.
23: The Alberta government is considering four different routes for a new oil pipeline to the West Coast. Documents obtained by CBC News show three of the routes on a map through northern BC. For Grant Sprague, a former deputy energy minister in Alberta, he sees many challenges from tough terrain to protected areas and major waterways home to salmon.
22: I see as I look at those maps, either you're dealing with the Nass River or you're dealing with the Skeena, both really important rivers.
23: The documents are labeled confidential and were used by the Alberta government as part of consultation with some leaders in northern BC this spring. One of the routes is nearly identical to Enbridge's former Northern Gateway pipeline proposal. The northern routes seem to go through communities that are more supportive of a pipeline, says Heather Exner-Perot. She's a special advisor on energy to the Business Council of Canada.
24: This is a strategic route for political reasons, not for economic reasons. So it will be a bit more expensive, but they must expect that that will save them time and money on the back end.
23: The Alberta government is also exploring the idea of a fourth route through southern BC. Premier Danielle Smith wants to break ground next year, which Sprague says will be difficult.
22: I'd say that it's wildly ambitious.
23: The Alberta government plans to submit the proposal to the Federal Major Projects Office this month. Kyle Bax, CBC News, Calgary.
20: We're waiting for a possible CUSMA update from the Trump administration. U.S. Trade Representative Jameson Greer has said he planned to update Congress on talks. He signaled his intention in April, adding matters with Canada remained unresolved, but...
2: The Canadians, we have some issues with them that haven't been resolved yet. I don't want to get ahead of myself because I have to tell Congress on June 1st what we're going to do. And then a month later, I tell the Canadians and Mexicans what I told Congress a month before. So I think that we aren't probably going to be able to resolve all issues by July 1st, but I think we are on track to resolve many of them and to move as quickly as we can.
20: Greer's office, though, did not respond to CBC News when asked if that update was happening. Dominic LeBlanc, the minister responsible for Canada-U.S. trade, would only say Canada is preparing for a joint review of the trade deal. The International Cricket Council has suspended Cricket Canada's membership. It follows a report from the CBC's The Fifth Estate detailing allegations of corruption and financial mismanagement. The ICC says Cricket Canada committed serious breaches of its membership obligations. The international body froze Cricket Canada's funding last month. Canada's national cricket teams are still able to take part in ICC events. An admirer of Donald Trump is making gains in Colombia's presidential election. Abelardo de la Espriella won the first round and surprised analysts with 43% of the votes. Next, he'll face a left-wing candidate in a runoff later this month. Manuel Rueda has more on the contentious election.
3: Abelardo de la Espriella celebrated his victory, calling on Colombians to defeat what he terms communism. One of his targets is the country's president, Gustavo Petro, who is term-limited and not running in the election. You and your allies will not steal our democracy, he says. De la Espriella entered politics only a year ago when he launched his presidential campaign. The populist candidate has pledged to end the government's peace negotiations with Colombia's rebel groups and build 10 mega prisons to house criminals who surrender to authorities. His challenger in the runoff is Iván Cepeda, a longtime senator aligned with President Petro's left-wing movement. Cepeda has promised to expand social programs, including subsidies for farmers. Speaking to supporters after the vote, Cepeda urged Colombians who backed other candidates to vote for him in the second round. Join us and be on the right side of history, he said. The political climate in Colombia has become increasingly polarized, says political analyst Sergio Guzman.
4: The candidates both are dug in to their base and their narrative.
3: About 15% of the voters supported neither of the top two contenders. Their votes could be crucial in the final round. Manuel Rueda for CBC News, Bogota.
20: Nearly 300 workers with Canadian Pacific Kansas City are off the job. Their 72-hour strike notice expired Sunday morning without a deal. The workers maintain railway signaling and communication systems from Vancouver to Montreal. Sticking points include wages and work-life balance. CPKC says it has contingency plans to keep operations running. One of the world's most popular streaming series is still celebrating a big weekend. The steamy, heated rivalry dominated the Canadian Screen Awards, capping off a monumental year for homegrown content. Senior entertainment reporter Griffin Yeager has details.
5: And the Canadian Screen Award goes to... Hudson Williams, heated rivalry.
7: It was heated rivalries night at the Canadian Screen Awards, winning 16 trophies and breaking a CSA record, capping off a huge run for the Canadian hockey love story turned worldwide hit. The show's star Hudson Williams took home Best Lead Performer in a Drama and shouted out to his American co-star.
25: To the honorary Canadian Connor Story, I share this award with you. Thank you.
7: North of North went in as the top nominee and left with 9 awards, including Best Comedy Series and Best Lead Performer for Anna Lim.
26: Said a thousand times again, being part of this project is like the greatest joy of my career.
7: The show, hosted by Andrew Fung, had some other standout moments too. Eugene Levy surprised fans with a heartfelt tribute to the late Catherine O'Hara.
27: It was who she was as a person that endeared her to millions.
7: Nirvana, the band, the show, the movie took home Best Picture. Its producers were shocked and excited.
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7: And Mike Myers was honored with the Academy Icon Award.
6: Canada, I don't know what to say, dude. 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
7: A night of Canadian moments and a celebration of their global appeal. Griffin Yeager, CBC News, Toronto.
20: That is the latest national and international news from World Report. I'm Martina Fitzgerald. This is CBC News.
0: Good morning. I'm Chris Walker. This is Daybreak on CBC Radio 1. Sonia LaRouche is here with local news headlines. Good morning, Sonia.
16: Good morning, Chris. A new report from the province shows that people have concerns about the incorporation of Okanagan Falls. The new municipality would be the first in BC in 15 years. And the biggest prize in junior hockey is heading to Ontario as the Kitchener Rangers has won the Memorial Cup in Kelowna. Kelowna's Mayor Tom Dias says he's feeling grateful despite the poor showing from the hometown team. Your local news is coming up at 8:30 Pacific time.
0: Thank you, Sonia. Sonia LaRouche back in 20 minutes. It doesn't feel so bad that the Kelowna Rockets lost that first game to the Kitchener Rangers after what they did at the Memorial Cup. Sonia will be back in 20 minutes with more local news. In this half hour, first up, to brighten up your Monday, nuclear terror in Ukraine? That is next on Daybreak.

0: Got a cloudy start to the Monday morning around the southern interior. Right now in Kelowna and almost everywhere we broadcast, it is 13, 14 degrees and mainly cloudy just about everywhere. Some exceptions. Castlegar has light rain at 11 degrees. Cranbrook has light rain at 7 degrees. Everywhere else, 13, 14 degrees, mainly cloudy skies.
1: Yeah, and for the day, especially in the East Kootenay and Elk Valley area, it's only getting up to 10, so it might have already hit today's high in some locations. Expect a lot of rain, heavy at times. So that's for the Elk Valley, East Kootenay, and Kootenay National Park. Environment Canada has posted a heavy rain warning. 40 to 80 millimeters expected to come down till tomorrow morning. That's in effect. Elevated risk of flooding, landslides, and washouts from that heavy rain. So watch for that in the East Kootenay, Elk Valley, Kootenay National Park area. West Kootenay, right around 17 today, cloudy skies, similar to Revelstoke, cloudy and right at the same sort of high. Golden showers as well, showers in Golden as well, with a high around 13 degrees. The Okanagan, Shuswap, and Similkameen, 23 with sun and cloud expected for this afternoon.
0: Thank you, Joseph. 12 minutes after 8 o'clock Pacific time, Russia has intensified its threats and attacks on Ukraine this month. On Friday, President Volodymyr Zelensky warned that Russia was preparing a, quote, new massive attack and that people should try to stay safe. This comes after Russia launched a significant attack on the country a week ago on the 23rd of May. According to people watching this war, the accuracy and frequency of the warnings from the Ukrainian government offers some insight into how this conflict is evolving. Svetlana Matvienko is a researcher and assistant professor of communications at Simon Fraser University. She says it's just one of the things she's watching as she prepares to make another trip to Ukraine in a few weeks. And we've been talking to Svetlana throughout this war, and it joins us on the line from Berlin, Germany this morning. Svetlana, good morning.
2: Good morning, Chris.
0: These threats and attacks come almost daily from Russia, but Russia has intensified its attacks for the last week or so. Do we know why?
2: Well, there are many interpretations of this, but most of them agree that it has to do with the worsening of the situation for

0: his cards.
1: The people in Ukraine get warnings about attacks from Russia so they can get to bomb shelters or find safety. I mean, you've been subject to those warnings. They've evolved since the war began. How have the accuracy of those warnings changed?
0: They have always been quite accurate, I would say, but the channels through which the warnings are delivered, and a kind of a new understanding how to read this message is different now. So throughout the whole 5 years, basically, of full-scale invasion, mostly it was the regular warning system, which exists as an app, but also as a system installed in towns, but also specifically, and that's what's the most effective, Telegram channels. There were several, and sometimes it's not even clear who is behind them, but people were receiving very precise notifications about what is coming, because the rays of aircraft that carries, for instance, ballistic rocket is visible, is detected. So, and someone generates this information and sends through these channels. But recently, indeed, Volodymyr Zelensky started also kind of amplifying, this warning distribution. And that has to do also with the fact that new research has come about what kind of logistics is involved in preparations of these massive attacks. And lots of intelligence systems around the world are watching for movements on the ground. So these preparations, they cannot go invisible. Right. They're very visible for those who are watching. So big vehicles moving somewhere, there is some recognizable logistics that people who watch can read and things like this. So, and it's a consolidated intelligence that delivered, and Ukraine also, of course, has its own intelligence, both on the ground and through other media. So it's a consolidated international and local intelligence that President articulates very clearly also to the public. And it's literally, sometimes with the recent announcement, indeed said, in the next few days, right? So this big strike hasn't come. Yeah. But when it's actually coming, he would say tonight, and it means tonight. So it means people cannot really miss it. For instance, with that strike that you mentioned on May 24th, that's exactly how it was, right? So he thought that he said that it would be a huge strike. Usually it also means the use of Oreshnik, which is nuclear-capable carrier.
1: Okay, and I want to come back and talk more about that system in just a sec, because that's your part of your scholarly work. I just want to take a moment though to address who has the upper hand in this war. Last week, British intelligence said that this is an astounding number, that almost 500,000 Russian soldiers had been killed in Ukraine, which is, I mean, that's not casualties. That's killed. That's 21 times the rate of American losses in Vietnam. I mean, that's an enormous number. How is that reflective of what you hear as well?
0: Yes, it is, because I guess I'm reading the same sources. But yes, that's the numbers that we see. At least that is what can be counted. There are things we understand that there's a minimum, right? So there are things that there are cases that cannot be counted. No information about them.
1: And what does that tell you about who has the upper hand in this battle, this war right now?
0: I mean, Ukrainian losses are also very, very heavy. So it's really difficult to measure in terms of these numbers, right? So, okay. And we also need to remember, you know, the sizes of the country. So we also need to kind of think about this. But over recent weeks, Ukraine suddenly even have a kind of a progressive move, and certain areas have been deoccupied. That's what I'm reading over like last week, at least. So, and definitely the

0: everything quite changed for the Russian army. That's visible.
1: Now, you are going to Ukraine in a couple of weeks. Your part of your research is in what's references is called nuclear terror and the use of the Oreshnik missile
0: yes.
1: system.
0: Mm-hmm.
1: Can you explain what that is and why you're interested in studying that?
0: Yeah, nuclear terror is a very interesting, I would say almost new strategy and tactic. And of course, it's a kind of reference to what we know about nuclear deterrence from the Cold War years. But if deterrence is meant to prevent the enemy state from taking in kind of action, right? So convincing them by means of kind of horrible retaliation, nuclear terror is really different because instead of restraining, it actually, its point is to pressure, to subjugate through continuous possibility of the catastrophe. And that's what, and terror, as we also know from the studies of terror, is about negation of combat. When there is slow combat or impossibility of combat in the context of drone warfare, because we now are facing also this aspect. So that's when terror becomes specifically kind of a major technique and technology of the war. And Russia has been using it consistently. For instance, myself, I'm interested in nuclear terror. So the occupation of the Chernobyl nuclear power plant and Zaporizhzhia nuclear power plant, they're part of this. And the fact that Russian army is stationed currently on the premises of the Zaporizhzhia nuclear power plant is unprecedented and very much terrorizing event. But let me say with a couple of words indeed about this old new technology, the hypersonic rocket, Oreshnik, which is nuclear capable hypersonic rocket. And it was used already 3 times over last 3 years. And what's interesting about it, that it's nuclear capable, right? So, but it was not loaded with a nuclear warhead. So basically, a Russian state used this rocket 3 times empty. So this doesn't mean to say that it's nothing. So its damage is still significant, and it equals a regular ballistic rocket damage with a conventional warhead, for example, because of the power of its kinetic energy. So it still produces lots of damage. Hmm. But it's meant to be a nuclear technology. Right. And I'm kind of looking in this particular case and how it works for terror, because economically it's really not smart, because this is very expensive rocket. So, and to send a regular ballistic rocket would be up to 5 times cheaper for a Russian state. But yet they sent an empty Oreshnik.
1: Right.
0: Because the surplus value there is terror.
1: Okay, so, and I want to ask you about that, because terrorism is, of course, meant to weaken civilian support for a political or military effort, right? Is Russia's, yeah. is Russia's nuclear terror working in Ukraine?
0: That's an interesting question. And yes and no, right? So, because I can explain it both ways, actually. Maybe in some cases, yes, and other cases, is no. Because when it happened first time, during 2022, after the big scale invasion, and especially in summer 2022, when the events intensified around the Zaporizhzhia nuclear power station and everyone was expecting the explosion. So I remember I was still in Ukraine then, and I remember we were all having, you know, necessary medical items on our tables, because we were kind of preparing. We knew what to do. And we kind of mentally were ready to live through if it happens. So in a certain way, right? So does it terrorize the population to the extent that it's incapable? Actually not. But at the same time, terror can have very intense and horrific moments, but also it operates on a very subtle register. And suddenly it gets into humans' minds, right? So one time scaring them strongly and then existing as a background of life. So in this case, it literally, you know, eats everyone from within slowly in a way that people may not even notice or kind of, you know, speak expressively about this. So that's why it works and it doesn't work, right? So every attack, whether it involves any kind of elements of nuclear threats or technology, is scary. It's terrifying completely because it freezes one to the extent of, you know, complete incapability. So in this time when we had, when Ukraine had this horrible attack on May 24th, people were hiding in the deepest subway stations in Kyiv, for example. And they're really, really deep. It's more than 100 meters down. And people were saying that everything was shaking. So it was incredibly strong. And those subways, in fact, also Cold War technology, because they were built during Cold War era. And their purpose was actually, you know, to be a bomb shelter in case of a nuclear attack.
1: Svetlana, it's such interesting work you do. And be careful on your next trip. It's been good to talk to you this morning. Thanks for joining
0: Thank you. Thank you for having me.
1: Svetlana Matvienko is a researcher and communications professor at Simon Fraser University. We reached her this morning in Berlin. We'll try to reconnect with her after her next trip to Ukraine in a couple of weeks.

0: Now, here's an interesting email. We were talking earlier this morning about how to grade students in an age of EI, and we had on an education official from West Vancouver who was exploring the use of AI in classrooms and how to weave it in to schoolwork. A different perspective from Sarah James in Nelson, who writes, "Good morning, Chris. I want to respond to your recent guest who was speaking about guiding students' use of AI in schools. I'm a librarian at Selkirk College in the West Kootenay, and in my experience teaching information literacy in first-year academic writing classes, there are, in bold, many students coming out of high school right now who have strong ethical principles against the use of AI large language models such as ChatGPT, and they articulate their reasons for not using it quite well. Just this week, my 17-year-old daughter presented her project about the devastating environmental impacts of AI data centers to her Biology 11 class, and she is passionately against the use of AI for these reasons. She is not alone. The use of AI is not inevitable, and I think it's irresponsible for educators to simply imply that it is, and that they need to know how to use it to succeed. There is no such thing as truly ethical AI, and I would encourage anyone who questions this to read some of the crucial books that have been recently published about this issue, including The AI Con by Emily Bender and Alex Hanna, The Empire of AI by Karen Howe, and Blood in the Machine by Brian Merchant. Love your show, Sarah James, Nelson, BC."
1: This is CBC Radio 1. Let's have a tune from Canadian band The Beaches. They're hitched The Beaches here with a song called The Edge of Earth.

0: Edge of the Earth by the Beaches out of Toronto.
1: Thank you, Joseph. It's 8:30 Pacific time, 9:30 Mountain time. Our local news is next.
2: This is CBC News. Good morning. I'm Sonia LaRouche. It's cloudy in Revelstoke and 13 degrees, sunny in Lytton and 12 degrees. In the news this morning, CBC News has obtained documents that provide a first glimpse into the potential routes that the Alberta government is considering for a possible new oil pipeline to the BC coast. The documents, which are labeled confidential, show Alberta is looking at four possible routes, three through northern BC. The fourth one would follow a route to Tidewater in southern BC. The documents were used by the Alberta government as part of its consultation with some local leaders in northern BC this spring. The Alberta government wants to submit its pipeline proposal to the federal government's major projects office later this month. And Carolyn Finley is the new leader of the BC Conservative Party after defeating four other candidates on the weekend. Yesterday, she met with members of the Conservative caucus who stood with her in a show of support. Finley says she thinks the party will come together under her leadership.
3: I spent the day actually meeting with caucus members. I also had my first caucus meeting where all of caucus pretty much was there. And it was a very positive meeting, very upbeat. And I have been meeting them one-on-one both before and since that caucus meeting. And those have all been very positive conversations so far, so I'm optimistic.
2: Finley's next challenge will be finding a riding in which she can run for a seat in the legislature. And as the province prepares for what could be another significant fire season, many communities are turning to prescribed burning as a way to reduce fire risk. Amber Wong reports.
4: The city of Kimberley is getting ready to do more prescribed burning by burning areas before the season gets hot and dry. Communities can limit the risk of an out-of-control fire. Fire Chief Will Booth.
5: We really want our residents to understand what the process looks like and the outcome looks like.
4: He says the city needs to come up with ways to reduce the amount of fuel that can burn near homes.
5: It's not going away.
4: Right now, UBC Okanagan is in the process of developing a new national prescribed fire training program. Program Director Matthew Bourbonnet says they're figuring out how fire are being fought in Canada right now and what role prescribed fire will have going forward.
6: I think one of the unique opportunities we have in Canada is that, you know, it's kind of a blank slate.
4: He says when the training rolled out later this year, it will combine online learning with in-person fieldwork. BC Wildfire Service says prescribed burns are part of a broader shift in how province manage fire. Amber Wong, CBC News, Kimberley.
2: Minimum wage earners in BC will see a bump in their paychecks starting today. The minimum wage is increasing to $18.25 an hour. The increases typically go into effect on June 1st and are tied to the average rate of inflation from the previous year. A new report from the province shows people have concerns about the incorporation of Okanagan Falls. The new municipality would be the first in BC in 15 years. Dale Boyd reports.
7: Okanagan Falls is the first new community to incorporate in BC since the province passed the Declaration on the Rights of Indigenous Peoples Act, known as DRIPA. A report released Friday from the province outlines the frustrations it's been hearing from residents during the process. The boundaries of the new community and changing the community's name to an Indigenous one were some of the concerns raised by residents. MLA Donegal Wilson says the province has left her out of the process because she's a member of the opposition.
8: The fact the referendum said literally incorporating the municipality of Okanagan Falls and had a map attached to it, and yet the two things that we're hearing that are up for discussion is the name and the boundaries. So to me, that should go back to referendum. It had already passed with a narrow margin.
7: It remains unclear when the letters patent, the document from the province officially incorporating the community, will be issued. Dale Boyd, CBC News, Kelowna.
2: And the Memorial Cup is on its way to Ontario as the Kitchener Rangers took home junior hockey's biggest prize. They defeated the Everett Silvertips 6-2 in the final. Kelowna's Mayor Tom Dias spoke to CBC News after the game. He says he's feeling grateful despite the poor showing from the hometown team.
9: So, you know, we were hopeful that our home team would have gone a little bit further, obviously, but it didn't sadden the overall event. Everything stayed extremely positive through it. So we're just excited and grateful that, you know, it worked out.
2: The victory is the Kitchener Rangers' first Memorial Cup since 2003 and the third cup in franchise history. And that's a look at your CBC News for British Columbia.
1: Thank you, Sonia. Sonia LaRouche on our local news desk this morning. You're listening to CBC Radio 1. Joe's got a last look at our Monday morning weather. It's kind of steady as she goes right now. We've got a high cloud and mild temperatures right now around the Okanagan Valley, the boundary, the West Kootenay, all of us sitting at about 14 degrees, maybe 15. Mm-hmm. Yeah, cloudy skies. Couple of exceptions. Right now, Castlegar, light rain and 11, light rain as well in Cranbrook at 7 degrees.
0: I could offer you some sunshine to go with some of that cloud in places like the West Kootenay, for example, and Revelstoke. It's going to stay cloudy there, 18 degrees, the expected high. But the Okanagan, Shuswap, and the Similkameen getting up to 23 today. Sun to go with the cloud for the afternoon. Now, soggy is the weather story for places like Golden today, right around 13 degrees. The East Kootenay and Elk Valley, heavy rain at times. Environment Canada has posted a heavy rain warning for the Elk Valley, East Kootenay, and Kootenay National Park. There is a risk of flooding, landslides, washouts from that heavy rain, which will last through the afternoon and go about until tomorrow morning. So just watch for that wherever you're going. And just a quick note on the roads. If you're driving between Golden and Revelstoke, just watch for it being a little slow as you hit the Rogers Pass Summit. They're doing some maintenance work just east of the summit, single lane alternating in both directions. That work is ongoing from now until 5 o'clock Pacific.
1: Thank you, Joseph. That about does it for us this morning on the program. If you hear anything on the show that you'd like to weigh in on, as Sarah did from Nelson about AI, we'd love to hear it. You can email us, daybreakcolona@cbc.ca. All of our local segments are posted after the program, cbc.ca/daybreaksouth. Thank you for spending part of your Monday morning with us. 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

0: It's faster, so I don't have to pedal. I can go longer distance without getting exhausted. I think at this point we need some regulations because the number of people using e-bikes are growing every day.
1: E-bikes are growing massively popular in Canada. You see them on city streets and in bike lanes, sometimes even blowing past you on the sidewalk. And there are growing concerns about the lack of regulations at putting safety at risk. In 30 minutes, we'll hear from an Ontario coroner about the accidents and deaths she's seen as a growing number of jurisdictions try to tighten the rules around e-bike use and speed. Also this morning,
2: let's try 6% milk. Not a huge difference.
3: It looks identical, 6%, 3%, but taste-wise, it's pretty much the same. It definitely tastes a little bit thicker, but fat jumped up from 8 grams of fat to 15 grams of fat.
1: Forget the skim, the 1, the 2, the 3%, and definitely all the nuts and soy. There's a new milk in town. 6% milk has hit store shelves in Ontario. In 45 minutes, we'll chew the fat around the trend towards fuller fat milk products and the cultural significance of this latest addition to the fridge. Plus, for decades, chef and former restaurant critic Leslie Chesterman has been making the case for Montreal as the food capital of Canada. In an hour, she's offering tips on how to cook like a Montrealer. But we begin with growing uncertainty around the upcoming CUSMA negotiations. Good morning. I'm Mark Kelly, sitting in for Matt Galloway. This is The Current.
4: Canada Strong will help make America great again. Examples of where that's true are legion, where we should work together and compete with the world together.
1: Prime Minister Mark Carney was in New York City last week to deliver that message to a room full of American financial heavyweights. And the timing, of course, was not accidental. 1 month today, the Canada-US-Mexico trade agreement, CUSMA, is up for review. On the line, well, just a $1.3 trillion trade relationship between Canada and the U.S. To get a better sense of how the Trump administration is approaching this moment, I'm joined by Stephen Vaughn. He was the acting U.S. trade representative and general counsel to the USTR office during President Donald Trump's first term. He's in Washington. Good morning, Stephen.
5: Good morning.
1: Thanks for being with us. Well, as we mentioned, today marks the initial deadline for countries to notify each other of changes they want to make for this review. Give us a sense of the feeling in Washington. Does the Trump administration want to strike a fair deal with Canada, or does the Trump administration want to make us pay for the privilege of trading with the U.S.?
5: Well, they definitely want to strike what they will regard as a fair deal. However, obviously, they're going to want to make some changes to the deal. They've always thought that the deal was outmoded and that it needs to be updated to address a lot of modern issues. Obviously, the U.S. is going through a period where they're trying to reindustrialize the country, and trade is a big part of that, and that's something that they're going to take seriously. They've reached new trade agreements with almost all of their major trading partners, and they're going to expect new terms with Canada as well.
1: But do new terms mean new concessions?
5: Well, it's certainly going to, of course, you're going to expect some concessions. I don't think there's any question about that. I think they've been pretty clear about that the whole time. But I think it's important to put all that in context. I mean, my guess is when this is all finished, even with the concessions, Canada will have a better relationship with the U.S. than almost any other country, and Canada will have a better relationship with the U.S. than it can get from any other country.
1: Why are you convinced of that?
5: Because I think at the end of the day, you know, the United States is going to have trade barriers up with almost everybody. And I think the trade barriers with Canada will probably still be lower than they are with almost anybody else. And I know that the Carney government has been talking to its partners in Europe and in the CP, the Trans-Pacific Partnership, and the other trade deals that Canada is a part of. And I still believe when the negotiations are finished with the U.S., you'll have more access to this market than you have to Europe or Japan or most other markets.
1: Yeah, I wanted to ask you about that. I mean, while our prime minister is overseas, as you mentioned, he's been trying to increase trade with Europeans in Asia as well, in China, of course. Does that sort of sour our relationship with the U.S. in your opinion?
5: No, I don't think so, because I don't think I think the Americans are quite confident that no one is going to give you that much market access. I mean, look at the problems the UK is having negotiating with the EU. Yeah. Look at the problems that everybody has negotiating with countries in Asia. So I think that, you know, you're welcome to try, but we think at the end of the day, you know, the U.S. is still going to be far and away Canada's best option.
1: We heard the clip of Prime Minister Carney off the top when he's got this message, Canada strong will help make America great again. That was the message he brought down to the New York City crowd. How did that land in Washington?
5: I think that's more, it's better than some of the other rhetoric we've heard out of Canada recently. Mm. And I think it's encouraging. I think Americans are still going to want to know, how does America benefit from Canada buying Chinese cars? And some of the other, you know, things that the government has tried up there lately. But certainly that type of rhetoric is going to go over a lot better than some of the more hostile and aggressive rhetoric that we've heard.
1: Well, tell me about that, because I'm curious to know about that. When we're having a trade relationship, as we mentioned, $1.3 trillion, how much does rhetoric really enter the equation? Does it have an impact on the actual negotiations?
5: Well, I think there's a big difference between, I mean, if you look, for example, the negotiations with Mexico, and you look at what you've had over the last year and a half, there's been very little rhetoric between the U.S. and Mexico. It's been, the perception here in Washington is that the negotiations with Mexico are taking place at a very technical level. The business communities are involved. The technicians are involved. And I think the perception here is that U.S. and Mexico are much closer to a deal. It all depends on rhetoric in and of itself doesn't necessarily affect deal making. But the question becomes, how committed are you to getting a deal? Mm. Are your people authorized to really sit down with USTR and make the type of concessions that USTR is looking for? Or are you, you know, more interested in sort of playing to the crowd? That's where I think it becomes important.
1: But do you see Canada as being somehow, you know, stubborn in our approach with trade in the U.S.?
5: I think there's definitely a sense that Mexico has taken these negotiations more seriously up to this point, that they've been more willing to engage. They've been more willing to put some serious ideas on the table. And I think the perception here is that those negotiations are further along than the talks with Canada. But of course, you know, that can all change. And I think people here are hopeful that, you know, they're going to have deals with both countries, you know, by the end of the year.
1: But is there the possibility, and give me your view on this, I want to talk to our Canadian people as well on this, that there's a bit of a divide and conquer approach right now with the U.S. negotiating with Mexico, and they're going to do that at our expense?
5: Well, I definitely think if I were in Canada, I would be concerned about the possibility that the U.S. and Mexico reach their own deal, you know, because that, you know, as you will recall, that's sort of what happened the last time we had this go around. The deal between the U.S. and Mexico was announced, and then a month later, the deal between the U.S. and Canada was announced. I definitely think that once the U.S. and Mexico, for example, if the U.S. and Mexico reach an agreement on how we're going to structure the auto sector, it's going to be hard for Canada to come in and get those two countries to change that deal.
1: So that does sound like a divide and conquer approach to me.
5: Well, I think that, look, I think the Americans, I wouldn't call it that. I think that we have certain issues with Mexico and we have certain issues with Canada. And there's some issues where it makes sense for us to go ahead with Mexico. There's other issues that are more Canadian specific. So I think it's just an efficient way of conducting the negotiations.
1: So what advice would you have for the Canadian team moving forward?
5: For one thing, I would make sure that you're, you know, that you've got your technical people and you've got everything working at a very technical level so that it's not just all, you know, being distracted by political rhetoric. And I would make sure that, you know, the business community in Canada is very involved so that you have a good sense of how important this relationship is to your stakeholders in Canada. And then I would be, you know, working pretty aggressively to see if I could get this thing done as quickly as possible. I mean, if it's not done by the end of this year, then you're getting very close to another U.S. election cycle. And it could take a while before it gets finished.
1: We'll be watching. Stephen, great to have you on the show this morning.
5: Thank you very much. Thanks for having me.
1: Stephen Vaughn was the acting U.S. Trade Representative during President Donald Trump's first term? Well, for the Canadian perspective, I'm joined by two guests. Brian Clough handled Canada-U.S. relations as Deputy Chief of Staff to former Prime Minister Justin Trudeau. He's here with me in our Toronto studio. And Jacques Shore is a partner at the law firm Gowling WLG and an expert on international trade and government affairs. He's in our Ottawa studio. Good morning to you both.
6: Good to be here.
7: Thank you.
1: Brian, let me start with you, because I just want to get your views on what you heard there, because I read you said, guys in the Trump administration hate Canada. I saw that quote from you. I'm listening to him, and I'm thinking, I don't know if there's hate, but there just seems to be a little stern feeling towards Canada. What do you think?
6: There's definitely more of a feeling in the second Trump term versus the first Trump term when I was there. That some folks in the MAGA movement have a feeling towards Canada that's just much more aggressive and negative towards the country as a whole. And that is definitely influencing the feeling in the administration. That's my view.
1: But how does that actually influence? And that's what I was trying to get from Stephen as well, that with the rhetoric. What role does this play? What impact will that have on the outcome of these negotiations?
6: Well, I'd say in the first Trump term, it was very tough. We faced a lot of challenges, particularly on the trade front. But at the end of the day, both sides, Canadians and the Americans, ultimately wanted to get to a deal. That was plan A. This second Trump term, I'm not so sure the Americans are looking to get to a deal that is good for both sides. And that's why this negotiation has been so tough so far. And it's why we don't have a deal yet.
1: Jacques Shore, how would you describe the current Canada-U.S. relationship?
7: Well, I think it's a challenge. I have to say that I was pretty well heartened by what Stephen Vaughan had to say, because I think he very plainly sort of set out almost a bit of a roadmap as to what we should be doing. There's no question that it is in our economic national interest to make sure that we come up with a deal. And I guess I'll start off by saying that if there are elements that are a bit difficult for us, well, we have to sort of think about how can we make that bitter pill as small as possible so that this can work out, and then maybe take advantage by being able to ensure that we have other elements in this deal that are certainly to our interests and work well. I mean, this is an issue right now where, we have to focus on how we make this deal work. I mean, so much of our economy depends on this. I think that what the Prime Minister has done is certainly correct in terms of diversifying our trade activities with other countries, which could also be to the benefit of the United States. But I think we have to really demonstrate to the U.S. just how critical it is for them and for us. And I totally believe, I thought that was a fantastic statement made by our Prime Minister, that, of course, we can help make America great again. Canada North Strong is sort of a feature that I'd like to see that better understood also by Americans that maybe have an irritant feeling towards Canada today. But that means we have to work hard, but I have no doubt that we can actually achieve that just simply because of the relationship that's lasted and how beneficial it's been for both our countries for these many decades past.
1: But what leverage, Jacques, do we have in achieving that?
7: Well, I think we do have leverage because we have things that the Americans do need. Just a few months ago, we were talking about the fact that potash is something the United States does not have. We have the ability of being able to sit down and address issues with respect to critical minerals, which are extremely, at this point, critical. We have the ability of being able to demonstrate that we are a reliable partner. We have areas that we could look at in agriculture, in energy. I think we can be somewhat more creative also in terms of how we integrate. But I mean, to a great extent, I mean, our whole supply chain between Canada and the United States is so extremely important. And I think part of that is also getting those Americans who have been speaking up, I think, lately, on side to make their position stronger. I think it's a situation right now where we probably have to do a little bit more to educate quietly Americans to recognize that we are their best friends. And I think we have to look at them in a way as that, these are American cousins that we have worked with and benefited from for so many years. And look, geography is not going to change. I think it's absolutely clear. I think the Europeans also see that. That's to their benefit if we have a good relationship with the United States and what they may be able to do with us in that context as well.
1: Brian, you were at the table during trade negotiations the last time round. What's it like to negotiate with Donald Trump?
6: It is challenging because they are the bigger partner. They have a lot of power over us. But at the same time, Canada, as you just mentioned in your previous question, has its own leverage. We have a lot to bring to the table. We have stuff they want from us. There's a certain level of chaos involved in negotiating with this particular president and his team versus some other teams that we dealt with. Ultimately, we worked through it.
8: He has this approach, though, and he says it often. It's like, we hold all the cards. I hear him say that so often. You have no cards. To him, I feel this is a zero-sum game about winning.
6: Yep.
8: Is this the approach that he wants to win this negotiation? We have to deal with those parameters?
6: I think it is. And this is part of the reason it becomes so challenging. And what we are facing right now as a country, the demands from the United States. On the one hand, they're saying, and you heard it in your American guest, they want a whole bunch of concessions from us. Mm-hmm. At the same time, they're signaling very clearly they're going to keep the tariffs on steel, aluminum, autos. Maybe they'll lower them a little bit if we can get to some sort of deal. If you look at that whole suite of requests from the Americans, it is entirely zero sum. It's all concessions from Canada. And this is why this negotiation is proving so challenging and why a year and a half into the second Trump term, we still don't have a deal.
8: Jacques, I want to ask you about the comments that Jameson Greer, he described Canada as, quote, in a different spot from other countries when it comes to negotiating deals. And he noted that it was only Canada and China that chose to retaliate against the tariffs. What do you make of that when he's sort of lumping us in with China as an adversarial country?
7: Well, not an easy situation to be in, but I think, again, I mean, when we talk about rhetoric or we talk about the things that maybe get us stand up a bit to sort of wonder where this is all coming from. Look, I think what we have to then do is understand that we've got to do better at being able to demonstrate our willingness to actually sit down and talk to them about what it is that is irritating them. I don't think it helps if we don't sort of change, and I'll use a word here, our attitude a little bit to sort of understand that we are, let's say we're in the seventh inning stretch right now, and we have a fair bit of work to do to actually get to the end of the game so that we can make that grand slam, which I still think is possible if we demonstrate we're not talking about elbows up, but frankly willing to work arm in arm. And I think it's sitting down and understanding some of these things in a clear way. Look, previous administrations have had problems with Canada as well. Maybe it hadn't been so public. Perhaps previous presidents not been so open in terms of the way in which they describe that relationship or how they feel about Canada. But, you know, I remember Condoleezza Rice used to say, you know, how come when we sit down with Canada, it's always about condo issues? We're not talking about global issues. And I think that's where we've learned, you know, we can learn a lot. I think that this, our government right now, our Canadian government, I think is really standing up. Look, there were real concerns, true or not, with respect to fentanyl, but we're addressing that. There were concerns about how we approach issues on defense. I mean, it is remarkable that in the short period of time that Prime Minister Carney has been Prime Minister, that we have increased now up to 5%, and we really are playing a serious country out there that recognizes that North American defense is important, and we have to look at the North and elsewhere. So that's sort of an example of what I think we need to demonstrate to the United States.
8: Yeah, Brian, what do you think about that? We've increased defense spending. There was this thing about fentanyl being an open border there, which was not true. I mean, there's some issues there. We have addressed those. Will those make a difference when you still have the idea that they're going to be increasing the tax on streaming services, which has been an irritant? The fact that here in Ontario and other provinces that pulled U.S. booze off the shelves seems to be an irritant. Where are we in terms? Are we making the right concessions, or are they still seeing right now as us being an irritant?
6: Right. Where I agree with your guest is I actually do think this is an opportunity to come to an agreement. This, despite the challenges that we talked about over the last year and a half, the July 1st deadline, the review date of CUSMA, presents an opportunity for all sides to come together and try to see if we can get to an agreement. I know the Canadian government, that is plan A, to try to come to an agreement here. But we've got a lot to overcome.
8: Is there a plan B where we don't come to an agreement?
6: Plan B is we continue in the same situation we're in right now, mm-hmm. where the deal enters this period of ongoing annual reviews and right. The conversation continues and the irritants continue.
8: Okay. Well, we'll be watching this one closely. I mean, we are. I don't know, Jacques, you say we're in the seventh inning stretch. I'm not sure exactly where we are in all this, but it's the next little while. It's all coming down to the line. We'll be watching this closely. Thank you both. Brian Clough was Deputy Chief of Staff for former Prime Minister Justin Trudeau. Jacques Shore is a partner at the law firm Gowling and an expert on international trade and government affairs. Thank you both. The CBC News is next. Then.
9: I think they're a scourge. They're dangerous. They go the wrong way. Because I like to pedal. I don't feel the need of it. If I wanted power, I guess I'd drive a car.
10: I really like them. I think they're nice for the city. And I really enjoy riding them around.
8: Love them or hate them, e-bikes are everywhere. And a growing number of jurisdictions want to tighten the rules around their use and their speed. What do you think about them? I mean, I noticed they are flying around on the streets here in Toronto, and I know that's been an issue in more and more Canadian cities. But it's not a nuisance. It's far more than that. We're going to hear from an Ontario coroner about the accidents and the deaths she's seen and the call for increased regulations that are needed to make our streets safer. It's even becoming an election issue here in Toronto, if you can believe that, for the race for the mayor. We'll talk more about that. That's coming up in 6 minutes. I'm Mark Kelly. I am sitting in for the next couple of days for the mighty Matt Galloway. And you're listening to The Current.

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0: 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Coming up in an hour, it's Q.
2: Have you heard comedians talk about how this, you know, current political moment we're in is bad for comedy? The Irish comedian Vittoria Angelone is here, and he wants to challenge that whole premise. He'll tell you whether or not he thinks comedians should even use their platforms to discuss major world events.
3: This is CBC News from Vancouver. Good morning, I'm Drew Karankas. Alberta is working to finalize plans for a new oil pipeline to the BC coast. CBC News has obtained documents with details about the project, and as Kyle Banks reports, they give a glimpse into the potential routes Alberta is considering.
4: The Alberta government is considering four different routes for a new oil pipeline to the west coast. Documents obtained by CBC News show three of the routes on a map through northern BC. For Grant Sprague, a former deputy energy minister in Alberta, he sees many challenges, from tough terrain to protected areas and major waterways home to salmon.
5: Either you're dealing with the Nass River or you're dealing with the Skeena, both really important rivers.
4: The documents are labeled confidential and were used by the Alberta government as part of consultation with some leaders in northern BC this spring. The northern routes seem to go through communities that are more supportive of a pipeline, says Heather Exner-Perot. She's a special advisor on energy to the Business Council of Canada.
6: This is a strategic route for political reasons, not for economic reasons.
4: The Alberta government is also exploring the idea of a fourth route through southern BC. Kyle Backs, CBC News, Calgary.
3: Carrie Lynn Findlay is the new leader of the BC Conservative Party, defeating four other candidates on the weekend. Yesterday, she met with members of the Conservative caucus who stood with her in a show of support. Findlay was asked whether she can unite the caucus and grassroots members of the party. She maintains the Conservatives are more united than one might think. Her next challenge will be finding a riding in which she can run for a seat in the legislature. Federal Conservative leader Pierre Poilievre is calling for an emergency debate on the economy. This follows data from Stats Canada last week that indicates the Canadian economy meets the technical definition of a recession.
7: The illusion of Mark Carney is very quickly going to collide with the reality of Mark Carney. And that reality is that he is the only G7 leader who has put his economy into a recession. He's the only G7 leader whose economy has shrunk in three of the last four quarters. He's the only G7 leader whose economy is smaller today than it was a year ago.
3: The Liberal government says it is focused on implementing its economic strategy, not on what it calls political theater. Overseas, the Israeli military has issued evacuation orders for people living in the southern suburbs of Beirut. Israeli Prime Minister Benjamin Netanyahu has ordered the IDF to strike deeper into the city. Willie Lowry has more from Jerusalem.
8: Israel says it's targeting Hezbollah infrastructure in Tyre and other Lebanese cities. And now, Prime Minister Benjamin Netanyahu says he's ordered the military to resume strikes on Dahiyeh, a Hezbollah stronghold in southern Beirut. Israel says Hezbollah has repeatedly violated a U.S.-brokered ceasefire. Michael Herzog is the former Israeli ambassador to the United States.
9: There's no ceasefire, there's only fire.
8: But many in Lebanon say Israel is trying to sabotage a U.S.-Iran peace deal that would include an end to the conflict in Lebanon. Firas Abiad is a former Lebanese minister of public health.
10: Israel, unfortunately, continues to use the pretext to launch this war on Lebanon to, in our opinion, to derail the whole process between the U.S. and Iran.
8: Willie Lowry, CBC News, Jerusalem.
3: The president of Ukraine says he has evidence that Russia is training abducted Ukrainian children to hate their homeland. Volodymyr Zelensky says they're being prepared to fight against their own people.
11: They taught these children to hate their native country, to hate native people. And Ukrainians, can you imagine such young Ukrainians, young boys, come to the battlefield and kill Ukrainians?
3: Zelensky says at least 20,000 children have been kidnapped and taken to Russia since the start of the war 4 years ago. That's the CBC News from Vancouver. We'll have more news on CBC Radio 1 in half an hour. 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
12: Hey, I'm Joseph Otu with your regional weather forecast. The Okanagan, Shuswap, and the Similkameen today getting up to 23 degrees. A lot of cloud right now. Expect some sunshine to go with that for the afternoon. As we move into Revelstoke, cloudy day expected around 18 degrees. Cooler in Golden, rain right through the day and a high of 13. Now the West Kootenay will be cloudy as well, 17 degrees, today's high. East Kootenay and Elk Valley have a warning from Environment Canada about heavy rain at times. Today's high is 10 degrees for the East Kootenay and Elk Valley.
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14: Every week we all see them. Mini motorcycles ripping through bike lanes, riding up on the sidewalks, interfering with pedestrians, or parked in the hallway of your apartment where the batteries have a tendency to catch on fire. It's not working. Whether you are crossing the street or riding your bike or stuck in your vehicle, the behavior of some of these mini motorcycles is reckless. It is putting you at risk. Now, we're told this is the cost of living in a big city. I do not accept that.
13: That's Brad Bradford, who's running for mayor of Toronto, and he's describing what he's describing is something you'll see in many cities across Canada. E-bikes and electric mopeds are cheap and fast, and they are increasingly popular with commuters and delivery drivers.
15: E-bikes is very convenient, and we can save our money to commute. I don't think it's not really dangerous.
16: It's faster, so I don't have to pedal, because the manual bikes are sometimes tough. I can go a longer distance without getting exhausted.
17: I think e-bikes are a nice form of kind of like making cycling more accessible. Not everyone can hop on a road bike.
18: I think e-bikes are pretty cool. I think they're pretty useful.
19: I really like them. I think they're nice for the city. I just think that everybody should really be aware that e-bikes are part of the road now and that there should just be more awareness about them.
13: E-bikes come with lots of benefits. We heard some there, but they've also been implicated in serious injuries and fatalities. Their design is also largely unregulated in Canada. And what few regulations do exist often aren't enforced. Michael Parrish is a partner in Vancouver with the law firm Faskin. Michael, good morning.
20: Good morning, Mark. How are you?
13: I'm doing very well. And I tell you, these e-bikes are a bit of a polarizing, you know, factor. Brad Bradford, as we heard, the guy running for mayor in Toronto, describes these mini motorcycle madness. Give us your view from the West. What are you seeing out in Vancouver?
20: Yeah, I think it's very similar. I think we have a lot of these types of e-bikes on the road I think legally, Mark, it's important to distinguish there are two kind of big groups of e-bikes. There are low-powered e-bikes that you can buy at your bike store, and you see a lot of those, but I think those are not the types of bikes that the guy running for mayor referred to. There is a second group, these high-powered e-bikes or e-motorbikes or e-mopeds. They are the problem. And I think just like Toronto and Vancouver, other big cities in Canada, there are a lot of those types of high-powered e-mopeds or e-motorbikes on the streets. And I think that's what people are complaining about.
13: Yeah, when you say they are the problem, define the problem. What do you see?
20: I think there's many problems. And look, this is anecdotal, but yep. There's a lot of them. They are very high-powered. And I think they're being used in a lot of different commercial purposes. And I think the users are, because they're trying to make money, they are treating them kind of like bicycles when that's convenient and like motorbikes when that's convenient. And they're being used on sidewalks and bike paths sometimes, not properly sometimes. And then they're being used on roads like motorbikes sometimes and not properly sometimes. So we have this glut of very high powered vehicles that are being used kind of everywhere. in many commercial purposes, and I think in many circumstances they're not being used properly, and then you've got the risk of injury, accidents, and I think that's what's leading to the concerns.
13: Yeah, as you mentioned, with the second class, I mean, these sort of heavier bikes, I mean, some of these can weigh as much as 120 kilos, can go up to 70 kilometers an hour. So my question then is, why aren't these regulated like other motor vehicles?
20: Yeah, and I think let me give you a quick snapshot as to what happened is that historically, Transport Canada, which is the federal regulator, regulated all motorbikes and e-bikes. And then in 2021, Transport Canada basically said, look, we're getting out of the light e-bike business. We're not regulating those bikes anymore. They said, we're still going to regulate kind of the bigger e-bikes, the e-motorbikes or e-mopeds, but Transport Canada never really set out any regulations for these heavy e-bikes. They just said, there's have to have lights, need to have brakes, need to be insured under provincial laws, but they're very, very basic regulations. So what ended up happening is, there was just a huge ton of importation of these heavy e-motorbikes. And Transport Canada, honestly, they didn't really care about them being imported. They didn't really restrict the importation. They didn't crack down on sellers or importers or distributors. And the result is, the Transport Canada law says that if you import them, they have to have what's called a national safety mark, which is like the Transport Canada seal of approval.
2: All right.
20: But what ended up happening, Mark, is just because of the nature of the world and how it's so easy to import anything into Canada, there was this huge glut of imported heavy e-bikes that don't have the national safety mark, that are totally unregulated in their design and safety. And they're kind of being sold on, I guess, what I'll call a gray market. You know, there are sellers all over town. You can get them on the internet. They're not difficult to import. And the end result is you have on our streets, essentially, an army or a fleet of heavy e-motorbikes that are accessible and can be purchased basically by anybody that are really not regulated anyway with respect to design or safety. That's causing the problem.
13: So in that sense, you know, the toothpaste is a bit out of the tube here. So it's like, what do we do about it now? One of the suggestions from Brad Bradford, the guy running for mayor of Toronto, is that police should be allowed to seize and impound illegally modified e-bikes. What do you think of that idea? I mean, is there a role now, if it's not for Health Canada or Transport Canada, is the role for police to get involved in this?
20: Yeah, and this is kind of the flip side of the regulation. Like, we've got the federal government, Transport Canada, Health Canada, they have a role and they're not really doing much. And then we have all of the provincial governments, and like Ontario, there are laws right now that say you cannot use on the road an e-bike that goes over 32 kilometers an hour. British Columbia has the same regulation, Quebec has the same regulation, but those regulations really aren't being enforced. So it's not the problem of, oh, well, we need better provincial laws. Most provinces have good laws. It's that the police have better things to do than pull over people on e-bikes and say, is your motor X size or Y size? Does your e-bike go X kilometers an hour or Y kilometers an hour? So it's not a lack of law. It is, at least for the use on the streets, it's a lack of enforcement because, you know, the police have got better things to do.
13: Absolutely. Michael, good to talk to you about this morning. Michael Parrish is a partner in Vancouver with the law firm Faskin. And we do want to note that we did contact Health Canada and Transport Canada, ask about this legal gray zone, but we did not hear back from them in time for this conversation. Now, joining me to give more sense of what's at stake is Dr. Louise McNaughton-Filion. She led a review of e-bike deaths for the province of Ontario last year. She's the regional supervising coroner for Eastern Ontario. Louise, good morning.
1: Good morning.
13: We're talking here. These bikes aren't just a nuisance, as you know better than anyone. They're a danger. Tell us more about that.
1: Sure. Well, the reason the review came about was something called the Fatal Collision Review Committee. We look at all deaths in motor vehicle collisions within 10 days and see if there are any recommendations that can be made. And we started to see a trend. And the trend

0: these e-bikes when we were looking for stats to figure out how many people were dying in Ontario. It was really hard because some people considered them bikes, some considered them motorcycles, some of them classified them as pedestrians. So it was really hard to get that data. Once we put all the data together, what we realized is that when a bike is modified to go faster than it's supposed to go, these e-bikes, the steering is not made for that. The brakes are not made for that. The tires are not made for that. And add on the extra weight for these e-bikes, and they can't stop in time. They can't turn the radius that you want them to turn. And they can cause a lot of extra danger. And what we were also noticing is that the most of the people that were driving these e-bikes that had the more power, et cetera, were using them as a vehicle. You know, there were a lot of people that didn't have a driver's license or had lost their driver's license who were using these, who were involved in the fatalities across the province.
1: Yeah, talk about an accident waiting to happen. But tell us about, just giving give us an example of a death and how these, you know, these souped up bikes are now contributing to these deaths. What have you seen in particular cases?
0: Well, we see, I'll give you an average because I don't want to identify anybody, sure. Obviously. So it's usually somebody who's in their 40s or older, who does not have their driver's license, who's modified their bike. There was one who said they could drive their bike up to 180 kilometers an hour. Wow. And we went to a website and the website said, yeah, you can buy an e-bike from us and you can modify it to go up to 90 kilometers an hour. Driving down a regular city road where the speed limit's 50, going 70, and hitting another car. Wow. And the thing is, like I said, you're going fast, it's hard to brake. You're going fast. When you do brake hard and your tires aren't correct and your steering isn't correct, you are going to be at risk and other people are going to be at risk as well.
1: Your report recommended that Ontario consider creating a separate classification for motorcycle and scooter type e-bikes. How would that work? What would that look like?
0: Well, we would like the government to look at that because if they're going to be like a motorcycle or an electric scooter or something like that, then they should be regulated like a motorcycle or an electric scooter. Somebody
1: that
0: should
1: seems
0: have,
1: pretty straightforward. I mean, that seems yeah. like a relatively simple solution, isn't it?
0: It does. And you probably should speak to the Ministry of Transport regarding that because it is more complex. I'm sure I don't have all the details related to this. Every solution that looks very simple usually has a lot of other factors underneath. And sometimes good ideas also, you wonder why they weren't in place before.
1: Mm. Well, Quebec has some of the strictest rules for e-bikes. If your e-bike looks like a motorcycle or moped and it doesn't have that Transport Canada safety mark, you can't drive it on the public roadways. Now, that seems to make sense as well, but maybe I'll go back to what our previous guest, Michael Parrish, was saying is, yeah, there are a lot of laws out there, but who's going to enforce them? Is that also an issue that you have seen?
0: Well, I've got to say that the Quebec idea sounds quite nice because what I was told by police officers when I spoke to them about this was if somebody can modify the speed on their phone, then you have to catch them going at a certain speed. You have to catch them going over 32. And then if you do decide you're going to charge them, they don't have to have a license on them. They don't have to have an ID on them. You can take their we'll call it e-bike away. You can take their e-bike away and the next day they can go buy another one because they don't have a driver's license and they don't need insurance and there's no regulation on it. So taking away somebody's bike, finding somebody who doesn't have ID, I could see that not being very effective.
1: On the flip side, if the e-bike rules get too onerous, some people will lose access to this cheap and zero emission form of transportation. So how do we find that balancing act between the convenience and it's great, you know, to get fewer cars on the road if we can have these things, but we also have that concern for public safety. How do we strike that balance?
0: Well, I kind of do like the way the EU is doing things. They've got three different classifications of e-bikes. And the one that looks like a motorcycle and acts like a, you know, scooter or something that at a high speed is treated as such. And then e-bikes that actually you can pedal or that you have, that you're using as a replacement for a bicycle, maybe so you can go further, maybe because you've got health issues. There's a bunch of reasons why. You can still use that. And it will help emissions, and it will keep

0: things safer. If you treat a bicycle as a bicycle and you keep it a bicycle, so it's a lighter vehicle and it's going at lower speeds, and you're pedaling if you can. Mm.
1: But what I'm hearing from both you and Michael Parrish too is the bike is an issue, but it's also the person riding that bike that's an issue in their approach. So what do you want e-bike riders to be thinking about when they head out on the roads today?
0: Well, I think like every other user of the road, you know, you're sharing the road, you're sharing the bike pathway with other people. The idea to respect the laws. So there are some bike paths where it's a 20 kilometer per hour speed limit. Respect the 20 kilometer per hour speed limit. If your bike is like a motor vehicle and is heavy, don't go on a sidewalk. These are things that you would think that you wouldn't have to put into law or into regulation or anything like that. But if you think of the consequences of what you're doing, that's really the start.
1: Food for thought. Louise, thank you so much for your time. We really appreciate this.
0: Thank you.
1: Dr. Louise McNaughton-Filion is the regional supervising coroner in Ottawa. She led a review of e-bike deaths in Ontario that was published last year.

0: I'm Mark Kelly, and you're listening to The Current. Its bright yellow bag makes it hard to miss in the dairy aisle. If you're in Ontario, you may have seen this new addition, 6% milk from the Canadian company Seal Test. Fuller fat milk has long been a staple of South Asian cuisine, but now it's causing a bit of a stir on social media.
1: Delicious. It tastes just like half and half meets whole milk. Really smooth mouthfeel, very buttery.
0: Annika Dalla is a registered dietitian in Hamilton, Ontario. She joins me to talk about this 6% sensation. Good morning, Annika.
2: Good morning.
0: You've tried 6% milk. I'll be completely transparent with you. I didn't even know 6% milk was a thing until I did my homework preparing for this interview. What's it taste like?
2: So it is a little bit more creamy. I would say it's kind of in between the whole milk, 3% and a 15%, the heavy cream. It's not really meant to be drank like that though. It's more or less to be used for other things like making yogurt or, making ricotta cheese or paneer.
0: Okay. And what do you make of Seal Test releasing their own product now? I mean, I understand it's been more of a bit of a niche product, and clearly they're trying to make it available to more Canadians. What do you think of that?
2: I think it's a great marketing kind of way of going about things. 6% milk, it's not new to the market. There are Indian companies called Amnol in particular that do produce 6% milk, and our South Asian community actually uses it quite a lot for those purposes, making ricotta cheese or paneer and yogurt and other products. So it's been around. I think that it's actually pretty smart because our sort of Canadian diaspora is changing.
0: Right.
2: Our demographic is changing. We've got a lot of South Asians that are coming and moving into the country. And I honestly love the fact that it's starting in Ontario, and hopefully it goes into other provinces for accessibility purposes. So then, we're not just then people can actually have their cultural foods.
0: Now give me the background on that. Why are high fat milks so significant in South Asian cuisine?
2: So the 6% milk in particular, it's actually very similar to buffalo milk, which you get in India. Not just in India, but I'll say India just because I'm Indian, but okay. I mean all the South Asian countries. It's very similar in terms of how it sort of operates with culturing, with making paneer, which is very similar to ricotta cheese. Making lassi, making buttermilk. These are really big parts of the Indian sort of diet, as well as, a part of the generalized vegetarian diet that many Indian people actually follow.
0: And it's part of a broader trend towards fuller fat milks that we're seeing. Let's listen to a bit more of the hype from social media about whole milk, which comes in at just over 3%.
3: Whole milk is the superior milk when making coffee. It's going to be the sweetest. It's going to steam the best with all the fats that are naturally in it.
4: Since drinking whole milk and not other milks, my skin actually likes me again.
5: Everything tastes better with whole milk and my stomach's fine. I'm reacting pretty much the exact same way I react with oat or almond milk. So you're welcome.
0: Your skin's fine. Your gut's fine. You're a dietitian. What do you make of this trend?
2: Honestly, I think these are sort of individualized experiences. I think that a lot of times in social media, especially, we're going to see people sort of say, this is the magic cure and it's cured me, but it hasn't actually helped multiple people. It's just helping one person. When it comes to the full fat milks, I think it is a very individualized approach. It depends on what your family, what you are kind of going through, if you have any chronic conditions, if you have, young children in the house. Yeah, fuller fat milk is a great option.
0: But is it healthier than other milks, 6% milk or whole milk?
2: Again, I think it just depends on the person. Mm. The 6% milk in particular, it's not really meant for drinking.
0: I just want to ask you, what happened to plant-based milks? Like for a while, they were the big thing and everybody wanted them. And that seems to be fading away a little. I know that Robert F. Kennedy, who's a big, you know, advocate for full-fat milk, says the war on whole milk is over. So is there just a trend in our milk appetites now?
2: A lot of that, again, people will buy plant-based milks depending on their like preference, and also if they like are lactose intolerant, those plant-based milks are a great option. You know, looking for something that has protein in it, like soy milk, is a great option for children that may not be able to have an actual milk because of an allergy. Now, when we talk about RFK and the war on milk, I think that his approach really from evidence-based place, to put it lightly.
0: That's very diplomatic of you.
2: I don't think there's a lot of evidence there. Science definitely doesn't say like have whole, like full or fat milk to drink. Again, because we are a population that is aging, we have a higher risk of chronic conditions like cardiovascular disease, like type 2 diabetes. These are things that are directly impacted by having a higher saturated fat diet. So like negatively. So if we're going to be having, you know, the fuller fat milk and being like, yeah, we are drinking 6% milk for our like regular glass of milk that we have a day, we're probably going to see a higher incidence of these chronic conditions, even more so than what we already see, just because of that saturated fat content.
0: So everything in moderation.
2: Got Please it. And thank you.
0: Got it. Annika, thanks for talking with us. We appreciate this.
2: Of course. Thank you so much for having me.
0: Annika Dalla is a registered dietitian in Hamilton, Ontario. Well, coming up after your regional update.
6: For me, this city has always been tied to food. And when you hang out with Montrealers, you might end up talking about politics, maybe religion, but food is at the top of the list.
0: Yeah, I'm a Montrealer. I agree with that. I'd also add hockey to that list. Montreal bagels, smoked meat, farmers market cheese, and fancy restaurants. Would anyone argue against Montreal being Canada's food capital? Chef and restaurant critic Leslie Chesterman makes the case for her hometown's culinary culture, both going out to eat and dining at home. That's coming up in 90 seconds. I'm Mark Kelly, in for Matt Galloway. 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

0: It's 9:30 Pacific time, 10:30 in the Mountain Time Zone. I'm Sonia Lavouche in Kelowna. This is CBC Radio 1. The minimum wage in BC goes up today. The province says the lowest paid workers will now earn $18.25 an hour. The increase allows minimum wage earners to keep pace with inflation. Carolyn Finley is the new leader of the BC Conservative Party, defeating four other candidates on the weekend. Yesterday, she met with members of the Conservative caucus, who stood with her in a show of support. Finley was asked whether she can unite the caucus and grassroots members of the party. She maintains the Conservatives are more united than one might think. Her next challenge will be finding a riding in which she can run for a seat in the legislature. And the Memorial Cup has wrapped up in Kelowna yesterday, with the Kitchener Rangers taking home the victory. They beat the Everett Silver Tips 6-2 in the final yesterday. This is the third time the team has won the cup after their previous victories in 1982 and 2003. And a look at the weather forecast for today. For the Boundary and Kootenay regions, cloudy with showers expected in the Kootenay Lake and East Kootenay regions and a high near 20. And for the Okanagan and Southern Interior, a mix of sun and cloud with winds to up to 40 kilometers per hour this afternoon and temperatures in the low to mid 20s.
1: I'm Mark Kelly, and you're listening to The Current. Montreal is the gourmet capital of Canada. And just don't take my word for it. The cookbook author and former restaurant critic, Leslie Chesterman, is an evangelist for the food culture of her hometown. For decades, she has been writing about what makes Montreal food great. From the bagels and smoked meat, of course, to the restaurants, markets, pâtisseries, and cheese shops. Now she wants you to cook like a local. Her latest book is a Montreal cookbook, Recipes and Reflections from My Kitchen. Matt Galloway spoke with Leslie Chesterman earlier this spring. Here's their conversation.
2: The first line of this book is, there is no way you can grow up in Montreal and not care about food. How would you describe what food means to the city of Montreal?
3: You know, for me, this is going to sound strange, but it means everything. As my parents weren't from Montreal. They moved to Montreal for work in the 60s. And growing up here, all my Anglo friends, I'd say that 80% of them probably moved away. But for me, the thing that really kept me in Montreal was the food. I mean, I don't want to say I was a foodie because I actually became a chef, but big part of our family life was going to restaurants, eating well, you know, shopping back then in the 70s to try to find something beyond romaine lettuce, you know, looking for coriander, which was all over Canada, not just in Montreal. But for me, this city has always been tied to food. And when you hang out with Montrealers, you might end up talking about politics, maybe religion, but food is at the top of the list.
2: I'm going to get shouted at because I said that it's the gourmet capital of Canada. But those are your words from this book.
3: You know, I would think that I've spoken to chefs all across the country, and I think a lot of chefs come to Montreal to see what's going on. As a restaurant critic, I always thought we're a city that kind of created trends more than followed them. And I say this, and then people could frown, but I'm also getting this from chefs across the country. I think there's a lot of love for Montreal. I think in the past, there was a little bit of competitiveness, but Montreal, because of the language, you know, we're a French city, and for a long time we had a tie with France and French people and French chefs. And so that's why we got a little bit of a head start on gastronomy. But I'd say now the rest of Canada is fantastic.
2: How did you want to reflect that in this book? Because in many ways, it reads like a love letter to Montreal. Mm.
3: Yeah, I do have a little bit of a lovesick relationship with my city. Because I think what I wanted people to know is that there's Quebecois cuisine. So we talk about the cuisine of chefs like Martin Picard with, you know, a lot of foie gras and a lot of classical recipes like pudding chômeur, where people think of poutine. But really growing up here, there are so many influences. And I think everybody can look at the city and how their city influences the way they cook. So first of all, you look at, okay, well, you're always going to be affected by the way your parents ate, because the first food you're going to eat is what comes from their families, really. Or somebody like my mother, who was obsessed with Julia Child. So there was a lot of French food at home. Although my mother was Ukrainian Polish from Winnipeg, but she still was very influenced by, you know, Julia Child, all these people in the 70s and 80s. But then you look at how your city reflects the way you eat. You know, so I grew up eating a ton of smoked meat. I mean, I am surprised I don't glow in the dark because I grew up eating these little coarse smoked meat packages that you boil in the bag kind of thing. And then you'd put it and all this water would go and you'd eat that. And I ate so much smoked meat that for a long time I couldn't eat smoked meat. So this is part of growing up in Montreal, or just things like poutine. I'd go skiing and we'd get a poutine. And I never thought twice about poutine being something beyond snack bar food. And, you know, now people call it the national dish of Canada, which is kind of ridiculous, a little bit of cultural appropriation there by the rest of Canada. And so along the way, you're affected by the things that you eat. You know, I go to a lot of bistros in Montreal, so I like a lot of bistro food. So there's bistro food in the book. I really like having English tea, and it's something that Montrealers really love, is tea. And then there are things like muffins that you don't find in France, but muffins are really big in North America. So you'll get the influence of a North American dish in very French Montreal. So we're as much as we can say, you know, we're torchere and things like that, we're a little bit of everything.
2: Well, and much more so even than past. The city has changed a lot. I spent a lot of time in Montreal. The city's changed a lot in the last 10, 20 years, and you can get incredible Vietnamese food. You can get incredible Syrian food.
3: Moroccan food.
2: Not such great Thai foods, though.
3: You know, that's changed a little bit. There are some young chefs who are doing great Thai food here now. And it's funny because for a long time, I even just got back from France, from the city of Avignon. And I remember I went there 20 years ago and I said, you guys have sushi here? And they laughed at me. And then today there's sushi all over that city. So what we're seeing in our cities, the things that there's such a multicultural influence, but still here in Montreal, we'll get a very strong base of not French restaurants. French restaurants are kind of dead in Montreal, but then you have a restaurant like L'Express, which is a very bistro-centered restaurant, or a restaurant like Joe Beef, where the food is actually very French. So you see the kind of trickle down of all these years of these chefs working all over the world, but also sticking true to what sells and what people like. And what people really like here is bistro food and hearty food. And, you know, we're not LA. We're not having a lot of salads here in Montreal. It tends to be a little bit heavy with the sauces and the foie gras, but that has also changed too. You know, there's some people who are doing lighter food, and chefs now are doing kind of signature food, what they like. And I think at home, we're all cooking what we like, what we want to eat. Mm. And that today can be a curry dish. It can be a French dish. It can be something like, there's a borscht in my book because, you know, my mother didn't make a lot of borscht. My grandmother did. But borscht is fantastic. It's not even about, is it part of your culture anymore? I think it's, is it delicious? And is it what you want to eat for dinner?
2: What was the food that you grew up with? You've hinted at some of it. And I mean, there's a chicken curry that I've cooked from the book, which is excellent. But there's also a little bit of shake and bake in the house.
3: I ate a lot of shake and bake. And it's funny, I made shake and bake for my kids one day. I'm like, I'm going to see what they think. They loved it. Uh-huh. You know, it's funny to think that anybody who's kind of a like having been a restaurant critic for a long time. I remember there was a St. Hubert car that came to my front door. For people who don't know, St. Hubert is the barbecue chicken of Quebec, mm-hmm. the people, it's all delivery chicken. And somebody said, you know, you're a restaurant critic. And I saw the St. Hubert truck and I said, I love St. Hubert. I said, I drink the sauce directly from the container, you know? So I think growing up here, you know, it's in the book I mentioned that there's a chicken curry, which is something you wouldn't think of being Quebecois. It's not Quebecois. The reason we ate a lot of curry is my dad came from London, England. And, you know, like so many Brits, he loved a good curry. And whenever we went out, his first choice was this great restaurant here in Montreal called Le Taj, which has amazing Indian food. So he always wanted to eat Indian. And my mother, influenced by Julia Child, was trying to make cheese souffle. And I was affected by being a pastry chef that I would always kind of kick in with a great dessert. So the way that we eat in the city really reflected all of that in the book. And at first I'm thinking, you know, what angle can this book have? And I thought, how do I cook? And I thought, I cook like a Montrealer, according to my city and my background.
2: Your background's fascinating because you have all of these different parts of your life. You could have been a ballet dancer. You end up working in a kitchen. You end up working in other kitchens. You end up teaching. And then, as you mentioned, you became a restaurant critic for the Montreal Gazette. Why did you want that critic job?
3: I think because I'd done so much ballet and I realized that, you know, it's funny, the whole topic of criticism, people, you know, don't like being criticized. They say here in Quebec that Quebecers really don't like criticism. I really believe in constructive criticism. And I knew from doing so much ballet that you really had, you don't naturally become great at what you do. You need a lot of people along the way to say yes, no, good, bad. And I think what really was fun about being a restaurant critic is I grew up reading in the Montreal Gazette a woman by the name of Helen Rochester, who was the first restaurant critic in Canada. Mm. And, you know, I very little reading the Montreal Gazette thinking, wow, you can really just go into a restaurant and say that the baked potato was underbaked. Or, you know, I thought it was great that she was analyzing her food. And the thing is that we always think that restaurant critics are negative, but actually there's a lot of positive there. So that by the end of a positive restaurant criticism as a kid, I'm like, I really want to go to that restaurant. And I thought all kids were like this, but actually they weren't. My friends weren't talking about going to restaurants. They were talking about going out maybe to bars. But I've always had this love of restaurants, and being a restaurant critic was great in a city where there were so many restaurants.
2: People said that you were either admired or feared as a critic.
3: Right. Well, I think feared is a little bit, if you have a restaurant and you're scared that the restaurant critic's going to walk in, you're scared that there's something that's going to go wrong. So, and also people can be overly confident. They think, oh, I don't care if the restaurant critic comes in. I think when a restaurant critic goes into a restaurant, you should be super careful because that person's going to write up your dishes. But you should, if you have enough confidence, you shouldn't be necessarily scared. Mm-hmm. You should say, oh, okay, I'm going to be written up in the paper. And that can, and I'd say, you know, it can be negative, but negative reviews are really about that something is terribly wrong. But most of the time, we really want to tell people about the restaurants in our city, and we want to send readers to that restaurant and say, you got to try this.
2: In your goodbye column, you said that there was a chef whose restaurant you disliked, and he said he would burn down your house,
3: yes,
2: blow up your car, yes, and kill your dog?
3: Yes, yes, yes, yes, yes. I remember it well. That was early on in my career, and I remember only... He called me up. I think he'd had a couple of, recards before he called me. And he said, if people don't know, recards are pastis, because he was quite a French chef. And I think he had a couple too many before he called me.
2: A little courage before he picked up the phone, perhaps.
3: Oh, he had some courage going on there. And when he's, and then at the end, when he said, I'm going to kill your dog, I thought, how does he know I have a dog? You know, I started to think, is he a neighbor? But yeah, I mean, there was quite a bit of that. That I'd get some emails at 4 o'clock in the morning from some angry chefs. But it's funny, because now that there are so few restaurant critics, I mean, I know you guys in Toronto have, there's no critic at the Globe and Mail. There's no critic anymore at the Montreal Gazette.
2: There's just influencers now for the most part.
3: There are tons of influencers. And I hear from a lot of chefs who said, you know, you really scared the pants off us, but there was nothing like going to pick up the paper at 6 o'clock in the morning and opening it up and seeing your picture and reading a long detailed review about your restaurant and the work you do, instead of just a reel saying, this place is so cool and I totally love the poutine and this lobster is amazing. It's not very deep, and they miss having a little bit of a deep analysis of their restaurant.
2: You know what I miss these days, aside from restaurant critics, and it's part of it is just about the world that we're living in right now. You met Anthony Bourdain,
3: yeah, right,
2: at L'Express, and he was somebody who was curious about the world, right? Was interested in the world, yeah, and wanted people to meet each other, yes, through food, but also just to meet each other. You said after you met him that you'll never forget him.
3: You know what I'll never forget is that his enthusiasm. I was lucky enough to meet him right when Kitchen Confidential came out. So he was still really excited about everything. And I think over years of working in food, sometimes you get a little, I don't want to say blasé, but maybe you get a little tired. I think at the end, he started to look a little bit tired of what he was doing. And then we all know how sadly it ended. But he was so excited. We met him at L'Express, and he was so excited. He loved L'Express.
2: It's your favorite restaurant.
3: You know, for me, it's my favorite restaurant, especially because it's been around for so long. I used to go there when I was in cooking school, and I remember there was a very intimidating maitre d' there, and I remember I'd, you know, have the steak frites, and I thought it was so cutting edge, you know, steak and french fries. But what I liked, Anthony Bourdain taught me something very interesting about restaurants. He said he went to many restaurants. I spent the weekend with him when he came to Montreal, and then he went to Au Pied de Cochon, and he loved Martin Picard. He loved Au Pied de Cochon. He loved the guys at Joe Beef. He had so much love for the city, and you know, there's nothing like having somebody come. Unfortunately, as Canadians, we love people to love our city if they're New Yorkers or if they're from outside. You know, we're not so confident ourselves, but we love when New Yorkers love our city. And his enthusiasm was great, but there was one gastronomic restaurant. And I said, what did you think? It was kind of our top restaurant at the time. And he said, that restaurant was great, but it could be anywhere. It didn't tell me a lot about your city. And I thought that really happened with restaurants. At one point, kind of in the 2000s, they all were quite similar. The same kind of gastronomy, tasting menu, foie gras, wine pairings, et cetera. But now we're seeing restaurants that, you know, if you look at a restaurant like Au Pied Cochon, you really would only find that in Quebec. I mean, if you found that in the middle of Saskatoon, it would be very weird. So now a restaurant really has to talk about its place, its ingredients. And that is really something he pointed out early, that it wasn't just great food. It had to tell you something about the city.
2: This book is, I mean, there are a long list of recommendations at the end where you could go out and eat at restaurants, but it's obviously about staying home and cooking for yourself. And there are tips on how to be a great host if you're not just cooking for yourself, but you have people who are coming over.
3: Yep.
2: For people who are outside of Quebec, what is an apéro?
3: Ah, the apéro is the time before dinner where you have a drink and some little munchies. And the apéro is very, very French, but we definitely do it here in Quebec, that you meet people. It could even be at somebody else's house before you go for dinner. You say, oh, let's have the apéro at my house. So it means that you're either going to have something like a pastis, like I was saying before, which would be very French, or an apéritif, or here now we're all into cocktails. So is the rest of Canada. So is the rest of the world. Cocktails are the big hot thing now. And then you'll have some little snacky snacks. And then this is all before dinner. So it's kind of the pre-dinner moment.
2: What are the snacky snacks that I need for a great apéro?
3: Oh, well, the snacky snacks, you would like to have a very nice mousse de foie de volaille, which is kind of pâté, as we would say in English. And I have a great recipe from a very famous chef here called James McGuire, who had a restaurant called Le Passepartout, which sadly is closed, but was really an iconic French restaurant run by a man who's actually American. And so you could have that. You could have if you want to go very basically, if you have champagne, put out a bowl of potato chips. It's one of the greatest pairings you will ever try.
2: Champagne and potato chips.
3: Champagne. And you know, there are all these designer potato chips now. So I'll always have a bowl of potato chips. I'll always have a bowl of olives. And if I have time, I'll make a spread. Like I have a green goddess dip there, which you can put crudités in. And so I like although you've got to be careful. Don't fill up people too much with the apéro before dinner.
2: Why, if you're cooking at a dinner party or hosting a dinner party, should you stop cooking an hour before the guests arrive?
3: Because you'll end up answering the door with a towel on your head and in a bathrobe. I mean, there's a big problem, which is that when we have a dinner party is that we get, you know, I actually, this is very funny, but I have a dinner party because it gives me a chance to clean up my house because otherwise, so, you know, you clean up the house, you make a fancy dinner, and then, you know, it's people are coming at 7 and it's 10 to 7 and you look like the dog's breakfast because you spend all day cooking and you're exhausted and you've given it your all for this great cooking, this great party. So I think you should really stop an hour before and take care of yourself and prepare yourself the way you prepared that dip. You know, you put all your, you just take a little time to relax. And a lot of times when we invite people for a dinner party, we don't have fun at our own dinner parties. So I give a lot of hints of, you know, doing things in advance, which is kind of an obvious tip. But I just think a big word of advice is to take a breather before people come.
2: And if you invite couples and they ask to be seated next to each other, you'll never invite them over again?
3: I say, okay, the couples. So you shouldn't put couples next to each other, especially, I had one couple who the woman got up and sat on the husband's lap during the dinner party. They've never been back to my house. behave when you go to a dinner party. You know what I mean? It's not a moment to smooch at the table. But I put man, woman, just, or I don't like having couples together because I don't want them to, they talk to each other all the time. Okay, this is a time to talk to other people, have a good time. And, you know, I think if they say, oh, we like being together, you're like, fine, that's great. And then they're not back. They're not coming back to my house. But I think it's a good time to mix it up, meet other people, talk about other things. And the seating of a dinner party is make it or break it. So always put the most interesting people who tell the best stories in the middle of the table. Don't isolate them where nobody can hear. Put the people who are shy at the ends of the table and the talkers in the middle.
2: Also, clean out your personal stuff from the bathroom cabinet, because you should never assume that friends don't snoop. They do.
3: Yeah, you know, I once said that on a French radio show years ago, and they were shocked. And I like, don't you guys, I mean, don't think that people don't open.
2: This is what you do?
3: Well, no, I'm not saying I do that, Matt, but do you remember there was a movie called After Hours?
2: Yes.
3: And Griffin Dunn looks in the medicine cabinet, and I think it's Terry Gard, and he finds an antifungal cream. And then I just thought this is so funny because, so I say to people, look, get rid of the Viagra, get rid of the antifungal cream. You know, maybe somebody's just looking for a toothpick or something and they naively open up your medicine cabinet. You know, that really is the moment to get rid of some of these. It just assume people snoop, and I really do think they do.
2: Why do you hate potlucks?
3: Okay. this is a whole big thing. Potlucks is that you really need a potluck coordinator. Like you need a potluck coach who's going to determine what everybody's going to bring. And the worst thing you could have kind of with the dinner is like something like, a carpaccio followed by somebody brings a carpaccio, somebody brings a tartare. You really like, or somebody brings a massive delicious soup and you have three bowls of the soup and then nobody wants the rest of the meal. Somebody brings, you know, nine kinds of cheese that nobody likes that they all end up, cheese is expensive. Somebody brings a terrible dessert because they really don't know how to cook and you always have to finish with a good dessert. So I like something that's really coordinated and has a little bit of a theme. Like if I start Italian, I'd like to finish Italian. Mm. You know what I mean? So I think that the potluck can be, if you're a great coordinator for potlucks and you can really be bossy and tell everybody what to bring, that's the only way it can work.
2: This is a strange thing to ask somebody who has written a cookbook, but how people will follow a recipe to the T, but yes. What you really want is for somebody to be able to feel comfortable enough that they can cook with their senses. How do you teach people to do that?
3: Yeah, I think that is something that really hit me. I've been cooking for close to 40 years now, and I'll tell you, it only really came up recently that I realized that there are so many things about cooking when you do it for a long time that have to do with your senses. For instance, when a cake is cooked, when a cake is really baked, you smell it. Mm. And until you smell that cake, it's not done. Or cookies. Once you start to smell the cookies, they're done. If you're stirring spaghetti and you want to know when it's really al dente, you can, after years of doing it, you can just sense that wooden spoon touching the pasta and you will feel that. There are all these things along the way, like if you're rolling dough, if it's not cold enough, you'll touch it and you'll see it sticking to the counter. When you cook for a long time, you do develop this kind of this whole panoply of senses that really tells you if you're doing things properly or not. And chefs have this in spades. You know, a chef only has to push on a steak to know if it's, you know, medium rare or whatever. So this is something but if you're not aware that you can develop this, it won't happen. So I have a text in the book about cooking with your senses so that people start to pick up on this. And if you cook a lot, you will. And it's really, I'd say it's really rewarding thing about cooking is starting to be at one with the food. Now that sounds very zen. It sounds very new age.
2: No, but it's true. There's a meditative quality to cooking.
3: Yes, there is, Matt. And I really do feel that I said this on radio once and people started laughing, but I say become the tart. You know, if the tart's in the oven and it's in there for 2 hours, of course it's going to burn or it's not going to be cooked all the way through. You have to start really sensing the food that you're cooking with and you just become it or feel responsible. It's almost like I don't want to say it's like a pet, but you know, it's something you have to put a lot of love into your cooking. And when you don't, you see it. When I'm tired and I'm just throwing dinner together, it's obvious. And when I'm doing something with a lot of love and care, it really comes out a lot better.
2: This is the lightning round, a series of questions with very short answers.
3: I'd love a lightning round.
2: What's the best thing about sitting at the bar at a restaurant?
3: Sometimes it's meeting weird people at the bar and kicking up some conversations that you never knew. And also having the server for yourself. And you can say, you can end up getting a little freebie if you bond with the waiter.
2: What is your favorite cheese?
3: Oh, I love, there's one called Alfred. I love the Mignon Charlevoix. I love Meghan Markle's favorite Grail, which is here from the Eastern Townships. Mm-hmm. Riopel is also fantastic. Baluchon is another one. As you can see, I don't have one. I have many, but they're all from Quebec.
2: Can poutine be fancy if it's done up with lobster, et cetera, and still be poutine?
3: Yeah, well, that is a really divisive question. I am for the pure poutine. I say make the poutine the way it should be. And if you start putting lobster tails, the only thing I'd like on poutine is Portuguese rotisserie chicken from Montreal. That is sublime.
2: Oh, my goodness.
3: Oh, my God.
2: Who makes the best bagels in Montreal?
3: Oh, this is really controversial, Matt. And now you're putting me into a very difficult situation.
2: I don't want to get you canceled.
3: I'm going to be canceled. I always say my favorite bagel is the one that there's a parking spot in front of. I really love Fairmount. And you know, it's funny because years ago, I interviewed Nigella Lawson in Toronto and she asked me to bring bagels and she was very specific that she wanted Fairmount bagels. And I thought, wow, she really knows her bagels. But I love Saint-Viateur too. You know, my whole base of my car is covered in sesame seeds, which I say that is the sign of a real Montrealer when there is sesame seeds, bagel sesame seeds all over the bottom of your car.
2: What is Chaumur? This is the unemployment pudding.
3: Unemployment pudding. That is a great dessert, which was that was very Quebecois families. I didn't grow up eating pudding chaumur, but Martin Picard at Au Pied de Cochon got a recipe from a wonderful woman called Caroline Dumas. And what it is a very, very basic cake, which which is like a pudding cake. And originally it was made with brown sugar because brown sugar was so cheap. And she, this woman, Caroline Dumas, has a family that comes from the Beauce, which is a big maple syrup producing region. And she made a sauce with equal amounts of whipping cream, 35% cream, and maple syrup. And it is the most sublime thing ever. And I could eat tons of this. And Martin Picard actually serves it at Au Pied de Cochon with a big scoop of vanilla ice cream on top. He does it in a wood-burning oven. And I thought, if there's one recipe of pudding Chaumaroc I have to share in this book, it is Caroline's. It is delicious.
2: Pages of this book are already in my house splattered with oil and food and things like that, which is great. I have enjoyed cooking from it, and I will continue to do so. Leslie, thank you very much.
3: That's so much. Thank you, Matt.
1: Leslie Chesterman's new book is a Montreal cookbook, Recipes and Reflections from My Kitchen. She spoke with Matt back in March. Courge smoked meat, Saint-Hubert chicken, champagne and potato chips, Fairmont bagels. If you could hear my stomach right now, I kid you not, I'm not saying that. My stomach is growling. I've got this intense appetite after listening to Leslie Chesterman's conversation with Matt. That was absolutely delicious. That's our program for today. Stay tuned to Radio 1 for Q. We're going to leave you today with another Montreal delicacy. Here's the band Stars with Take Me to the Riot. I'm Mark Kelly, sitting in for a couple of days for Matt Galloway. Thanks so much for listening to us here at The Current.

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2: Robbie Hoffman only had one question at the top of her mind when she started doing stand-up comedy. Where can I go to bomb? She'll tell you how failure ultimately helped her succeed and why playing a character based on her own life in the TV show Hacks was horrifying.
3: Good morning. This is CBC News from Vancouver. I'm Drew Karakas. Homicide investigators have been gathering evidence in Maple Ridge after a 28-year-old man suffered fatal injuries in an altercation last night. Police were called to a report of a fight in progress just before 7 o'clock in the 22300 block of River Road. The first officers to arrive found a man with serious injuries who later died at the scene. Investigators say they believe it was an isolated incident involving two people known to each other. They don't believe there's any link to gang activity. IHIT would like to hear from any witnesses or anyone with information about the deadly altercation. Carrie Lynn Finley is the new leader of the BC Conservative Party after defeating four other candidates on the weekend. Yesterday, she met with members of the Conservative caucus who stood with her in a show of support. Finley says she thinks the party will come together under her leadership.
4: I spent the day actually meeting with caucus members. I also had my first caucus meeting where all of caucus pretty much was there. And it was a very positive meeting, very upbeat. And I have been meeting them one-on-one both before and since that caucus meeting. And those have all been very positive conversations so far, so I'm optimistic.
3: Finley's next challenge will be finding a riding in which she can run for a seat in the legislature. The International Cricket Council has suspended Cricket Canada, the organization that governs the sport in this country. It follows an investigation by the CBC's Fifth Estate, which exposed a series of controversies at Cricket Canada. Stephen D'Souza reports.
5: The decision to suspend Cricket Canada comes after a meeting in India over the weekend. The International Cricket Council board cites what it calls serious breaches of its membership obligations. This is the latest effort to address major governance and financial lapses at Cricket Canada. A Fifth Estate investigation in April exposed allegations of corruption and match-fixing at the national cricket body. The following month, the ICC froze Cricket Canada's funding and gave it 6 months to get its house in order. But rather than wait, the ICC has now taken control of Cricket Canada and its finances. Canada's national teams can continue playing, including in a World Cup qualifying event next week north of Toronto. The ICC says it will give Cricket Canada conditions to meet for reinstatement, but no timeline has been announced. CBC has asked Cricket Canada and the ICC for comment, but they have yet to respond. Stephen D'Souza, CBC News, Toronto.
3: Workers at Canada Post will find out today if they have a new collective agreement. This follows more than 2 years of labor strife at the post office. Some 55,000 workers have been voting since April 20th on a new five-year agreement. The results of the vote are expected later in the day. The World Cup kicks off in less than 2 weeks amid ongoing scrutiny for FIFA over its ticketing policies. In the U.S., two states have launched an investigation into whether the organization misled fans about prices and seat locations. And as Troy Charles reports, there's a similar complaint here in B.C.
6: Payam Sabzmidani bought three tickets for Canada's World Cup game against Switzerland at B.C. Place. The tickets were $980 each and were sold as Category 1 seats, meaning the highest priced and closest to the field, which is why he was surprised when FIFA placed him at the top of the lower bowl behind the net.
7: That was very disappointing to me that I paid this much price for those tickets and we're getting a seat that's definitely not category one.
6: And he is not alone. Last week, a subpoena was filed by the states of New York and New Jersey as part of an investigation into the pricing and accuracy of seat locations for the World Cup.
7: This new practice of like how they sell the tickets, like so opaque and not transparent.
6: And Kang is BC's Minister of Tourism, Arts, Culture and Sport.
8: People should have the utmost confidence when they are buying event tickets.
6: She says the province's Ticket Sales Act requires sellers to clearly disclose total price, fees, taxes, and seat location, if applicable. Troy Charles, CBC News, Vancouver.
3: And that's the CBC News from Vancouver. 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
9: Hey, I'm Joseph Otu with your regional weather forecast. The Okanagan, Shuswap, and the Similkameen today getting up to 23 degrees. A lot of cloud right now. Expect some sunshine to go with that for the afternoon. As we move into Revelstoke, cloudy day expected around 18 degrees. Cooler in Golden, rain right through the day and a high of 13. Now the West Kootenay will be cloudy as well, 17 degrees today's high. East Kootenay and Elk Valley have a warning from Environment Canada about heavy rain at times. Today's high is 10 degrees for the East Kootenay and Elk Valley.
10: Hey, I'm Garvey Bailey, and for Tom Power, welcome to Q. Being a comedian is not easy these days, especially when dealing with sticky topics like politics and identity. The left calls stand-up comedian Vittorio Angelone an edgelord. The right think he's too woke. To Vittorio, that means he's hitting the sweet spot. Everyone should be uncomfortable at his shows. Vittorio Angelone dropped by to tell us about his path to stand-up. Plus, for his debut film, Kane Parsons also wants you to feel uncomfortable. His first feature film is called Backrooms, and it's a creepy, chilling exploration of what he calls liminal spaces. That's all coming up on Q.

0: All right. I'm sure you don't need me to remind you, but there's a lot going on in the world right now. And sometimes it can be difficult to know what to do or what we should do. What is our responsibility to what is happening around us right now? As a comedian, that's something that Vittorio Angelone is wrestling with as well. And that's kind of the premise to his new show, You Can't Say Nothing Anymore. Vittorio comes from Belfast and originally trained as a classical percussionist. But since his switch to comedy, he has been rising through the ranks in the stand-up comedy world. He's been nominated for Best Newcomer at the Edinburgh Festival. His two previous YouTube specials, Translations and Who Do You Think You Are, I Am, received a lot of acclaim. And he has millions of views and followers online. Here's a bit of Vittorio in action.
1: Look, I get that Vittorio Angelone sounds like a cool name if you don't know the direct translation from Italian to English. But unfortunately for me, the direct translation is Victor Big Angel. Which makes me sound like a paedophile magician. Or as I call them, magicians.
0: Vittorio Angelone was just in North America touring this new show, You Can't Say Nothing Anymore. And while he was in Toronto, he joined me in the Q studio to talk about the show, his journey to comedy, and how he's coming to terms with his recent diagnosis of autism. Though if you've seen his comedy specials, you'll know he's had his suspicions for some time. Here is my conversation with Vittorio Angelone. Welcome to Canada.
2: Oh, thank you for having me.
0: Congratulations on the show and the tour. How's it going so far?
2: It's going well, although Canadians are annoyed at me.
0: Why?
2: For calling it a US and Canada tour when it truly just has Toronto on the Canadian dates. It's also, I think I've made a mistake because what I've found out since announcing the tour is that there are like a million Irish people in Vancouver. And I think what's happened is all the illegal Irish immigrants in on like the west coast of the States have all just moved
0: directly to Vancouver. It's true. It's true. I want to talk about the new show. Mm-hmm. You Can't Say Nothing Anymore.
2: You've nailed it twice. We're doing well.
0: We're doing really well. And that explores whether comedians have an obligation to speak out on topics and issues of the day. And I think that I read this might be connected to growing up after the Troubles in Northern Ireland.
2: Yeah, so I grew up in what people refer to as like a post-conflict society.
0: Right.
2: And some people would refer to my generation as ceasefire babies, which is quite a funny...
0: That's interesting.
2: ...little moniker to have.
0: It really is.
2: So I was born 2 years before the Good Friday Agreement, which was sort of nominally the end of the Troubles. And I say nominally because, like, you know, stuff happened after that, and stuff still sort of rears its ugly head every so often. I don't want to put people off from going to Belfast. I think it's a wonderful place, but and I think living in that context, it's a very sort of politically engaged culture to grow up in. Mm-hmm. And then I sort of went into comedy and art generally, and I did feel slightly frustrated that everybody was adamant that all art has to be political and artists have to be activists. And I think that's quite sad in a way that, like, there should be, and maybe it's a state of the world type thing, there should be art that's just beautiful and really wonderful and doesn't have to be political and doesn't have to be active. I'd say that isn't what this show is. This show probably does have a bit more of a political tint to it, but my shows never answer any questions. They just sort of ask them.
0: There's a lot of questions in your shows.
2: Yeah.
0: But they're always great.
2: Yeah.
0: So the show, as you say, has this interesting title that I understand. Okay, you can't say nothing, but the S and the N are capitalized.
2: Yes.
0: If you see it. Why is that important to note?
2: So the title sort of functions in 3/4 ways. It might be the best thing about the show.
0: You're a heady comedian. You're a very heady comedian. I enjoy it.
2: I feel like such a diva when like a venue announces the show on tour and I have to email my agent and be like, they forgot to do the capital S and the capital N. And it is really quite important to the theme of the show that they do the capital S and the capital N. So the capital S, capital N is Say Nothing. So that is a book by a guy called Patrick Radden Keefe who writes for The New Yorker. And it's about an era of the Troubles. It's sort of a broader history of the Troubles focusing on the story of one woman called Jean McConville. And it was made into a TV series for Disney Plus and Hulu. Mm. And it was quite big and it felt very sort of zeitgeisty. And my parents are from what's called the Say Nothing generation.
0: Okay,
2: in,
0: right.
2: In Belfast and in the North, where they were around it, but they don't talk about it and they don't tell my generation about it. And the show is has a large chunk about how that affects my generation and how we grow up not knowing what our parents lived through, but it's definitely part of yeah. where we grew up. So we feel slightly locked out of our own identity mm-hmm. in a way. And then the idea of you can't say nothing anymore, it's poking fun at comedians who say you can't say anything anymore and everybody's so woke nowadays. And
0: well, I want to talk about that.
2: All these free speech guys?
0: Yeah, I do.
2: Losers.
0: I do. I didn't say it.
2: It's okay, I did.
0: So you do, you're looking at this idea of political engagement in comedy, but your own politics, as you've talked about, it's hard for people to pin you down. So you're talking about these politically woke, but people don't know who you are. Like, you've been called a woke snowflake.
2: Yeah.
0: Right? But then also on TikTok, people are calling you a right-wing edgelord.
2: Yeah.
0: Like, why is that ambiguity a good thing for your comedy?
2: Well, I'm glad you've suggested it's a good thing. I think, I remember I spoke to a comedian once and they said, oh, the mark of a really good comedian is if you think of a topic, you sort of know what their angle would be on it. Mm. And I think the exact opposite.
0: Yeah.
2: I want a comedian to bring up a topic and for you to go, ooh, I wonder what they're going to say about this. And then there's this unknown and there's this excitement and there's this tension of it could go in any direction. And you should feel conflicted. I'm trying to make art, and there's a bit in the show about this, about how stand-up comedy sometimes isn't viewed as art, and stand-up comedy sometimes isn't art, and that's okay. It sure. is just like fun entertainment. But I think it can be art, and therefore you shouldn't be comfortable the whole time mm-hmm. you're watching it and consuming it. And I've had people come up to me after the show and go, oh, like, I really like the show apart from this one joke. And I think, yeah.
0: Perfect.
2: You shouldn't like all of this. This right. is like, it should be at the edges of your taste and your where you feel comfortable. And I want to push the audience because I think I have quite a diverse audience. Like the guys who are there for the, I say guys, but you know, largely guys who are there for the sort of edgy, dark humor and they think they're going to say a certain type of thing. They'll be stretched to their limit of comfort by the vulnerability and right. the more still moments that are quieter and aren't sort of a laugh a minute, but are like important to the show. But then the people who are there for the more vulnerable stuff, they might be pushed by some of the darker jokes mm-hmm. in it. And I just think that's great. This is a crazy thing to say on like an interview where I'm supposed to be like promoting my tour. I don't want anyone to enjoy the entire show. But I get jealous of other comedians. Some comedians come on stage, they start talking, and you know where they're from straight away. Like if an Australian comedian comes on stage, you know that they're Australian. If a comedian from New Zealand comes on stage, you know that they're Australian. And if an American comedian comes on stage, you know that they're racist. And it's just fine. But it's hard for me because I have to tell you that I'm

0: Yeah, it is. And I was sort of halfway through my degree studying percussion, and I was going to see a lot of stand-up comedy. Mm. And I was going to see a lot of theater, but what I wasn't going to see a lot of is sort of orchestral classical music.
1: Oh, interesting.
0: So I thought, right, I do feel like I want to be a performer. I want to make things. I want to be an artist. But if I'm going to do that, I should really make the thing that I would want to go and see. Because I had the experience of walking on stage as part of an orchestra, performing a concert, it going really well, and me really enjoying it, but looking out into the audience and going, I don't really know why you're here.
1: Hmm.
0: Because I wouldn't pay to see this. I really like doing it,
1: yeah,
0: but I probably wouldn't pay to watch it.
1: Right.
0: And that's an odd feeling as like a performer. And I've basically never had that as a comedian. It always felt like... And I've sort of kept that mantra throughout of just make the thing that you would want to consume.
1: I read something about the work ethic as well. Even a lazy classical musician is a very, very hardworking comedian.
0: Yeah.
1: Like that you said that. So I'm just going to leave that there.
0: Well, yeah, I think that... Yeah. I mean, I just came up in university watching pianists practice for 9 hours a day. And,
1: yeah, of course.
0: And then you go into stand-up and everybody wakes up at 3 p.m. And you're like, oh, okay. This is a bit...
1: Let's get going.
0: More chill.
1: I'm Garby Bailey. You're listening to Q. You're in the middle of my conversation with the Italian-Irish comedian Vittorio Angelone. He was just in North America with a new show. It's called You Can't Say Nothing Anymore. But Vittorio has done two other hour-long specials that you can find on YouTube. His first was Translations, and his second was Who Do You Think You Are? I Am. The second title might sound familiar. You might have seen a viral bowling clip, which is where it's taken from. I wanted to find out more about why Vittorio chose that title. Here's what he had to say.
0: So the whole show is about how a professional bowler named Pete Webber is my hero. And it's strange. Like, I sort of just thought it was a funny name for a show when I was working on it initially. I was like, I know this show is going to be about identity and how people perceive me. And this is sort of a funny meme title for it. But then as I was writing the show, I realized that Pete Webber was sort of the connective tissue that tied the whole story together. And I was like, this is unbelievable. How's this happened? But if you don't know Pete Webber, he's a professional bowler and he's famous for a video where he scores a strike to win a tournament. And he gets really, really excited that he scored the strike. And he goes, yes, God damn it, that's right, I did it. Who do you think you are? I am. And it's just amazing. It's just so great. And it goes viral every so often. And yeah, I just think like such an amazing... And he was like the bad boy of bowling.
1: Right.
0: Which I think is so funny.
1: You do cover a lot of ground in that show. And it's based on you, like you said, playing around with identity.
0: Mm.
1: The title says that as well. I've read that you were thinking about the possibility of being autistic.
0: Mm-hmm.
1: And since the release of it,
0: mm-hmm.
1: you have gotten a diagnosis.
0: Got the diagnosis. Got ADHD as well. They were doing a two-for-one.
1: A twofer. You got the twofer. Great. Cash that in. Here's your coupon, sir. I wonder about how getting that diagnosis has changed things for you. Or if it has. Like, how has it changed for you?
0: I don't think I'm one of those people who... I know people who got diagnosed with autism and went, oh, it all makes sense and everything's mm-hmm. great now and this is such a relief. I don't think I had that, but I think just knowing these little quirks and turns of phrase... Like a perfect example is my friend Pierre Novelli, who's a brilliant comedian. He wrote a book about being diagnosed with autism later in life called Why Can't I Just Enjoy Things?
1: Mm.
0: And he had a thing in it about how he thought he was depressed mm-hmm. at one point. And the solution to depression is to sort of get out, socialize, exercise, you know, sunlight, all of these things.
1: Mm-hmm.
0: But when he got diagnosed, he was able to reframe that as go, oh, this is sort of autism burnout. Oh. And the last thing you need to do when you're burnt out with autism is go and socialize and exercise.
1: Right.
0: You need to sort of lie down in a dark room and reset everything. So like a little simple thing like that. And

0: probably lots more examples of just little things where you go, oh no, I don't need this sort of advice that you give to most people in this scenario. Mm. I need to do this slightly different thing.
1: Mm-hmm.
0: And just sort of forgiving yourself that you just need to do a different thing.
1: You know, there are other comedians that have been really open about speaking about that as well. You know, Fern Brady and Hannah Gatsby. And Fern once wrote, "Everything about my personality that made me a problem at university or in most jobs seemed to be treated as some sort of magical power in stand-up."
0: Yeah.
1: And I wonder if you can relate to that.
0: I think a little bit. Some people would say, because I was very anxious when I was growing up, and I think that probably was autism, and I struggled socially and things, and people go, God, that's crazy that you were so anxious and now you get up on stage and perform in front of hundreds or thousands of people. And I go, yeah, but they're not allowed to talk.
1: It's just me.
0: And I'm in charge. Like, there are very clear rules in stand-up comedy of like, I am in control of so many of these variables. It's sort of like a false social interaction, and the term masking of basically like pretending to be neurotypical or acting in a way that doesn't sort of feel autistic or whatever. I think that is stand-up comedy, because a lot of people with autism, and I get told, I basically do both nowadays. I say autistic people and I say people with autism, because no matter what, when I say,
1: you're going to get in trouble. People are coming for you. They're coming for you.
0: And I think stand-up comedy, at the end of the day, it is a very rehearsed and scripted conversation that only happens in one direction, and sort of pretending that you're saying it for the first time. I think autistic people have been doing that their whole lives, right, pretending they haven't rehearsed what they're about to say because they know that that would come across weird. And it's like, it was interesting when I was going through the diagnostic process, the sort of therapist person was saying, oh, you score like a little bit elevated on lots of these things, but then extremely elevated on the masking traits of like sort of covering all of this up. And I was like, yeah, well, I am like a touring masker.
1: Yeah.
0: Like that's what I
1: do.
0: That's
1: what you do for a living.
0: Just pretending to be normal.
1: Yeah.
0: On stage.
1: Yeah. Makes sense. Makes sense. You know, I want to talk again about the idea of comedy and the issues that you're able to bring up and the idea of political engagement.
0: Mm-hmm.
1: You were on a UK TV show with former British Conservative MP Penny Mordaunt, and set this up for me.
0: Context, the last leg started as a panel show reacting to the Paralympics in the UK. And I think it started in 2012, and it's now become a sort of progressive, slightly disability-themed political comedy show, and it goes out live on a Friday night. So it's literally, there's not even a delay. Like, some live things happen of like 2 minutes so they can like chop something if it all goes wrong. It's truly
1: live.
0: There's no edit. There's no safety net. It just goes out live. And I was on with this former Member of Parliament, Penny Mordaunt, and she'd spent a lot of the show just doing that politician on a panel show thing where she was saying, here's this great thing I'm working on. Here's why I'm so good with disabled people. Here's this, here's that. And I had done quite a lot of research about her in advance and wasn't as keen on her as she was keen on herself. So I sort of took the opportunity to maybe point out some hypocrisies.
1: This is what you said.
2: Penny's always been such a supporter of disabled people. You're very supportive of like the prosthetics industry. You were promoting on Twitter an arms fair in Saudi Arabia recently. As a positive thing, I think it's brilliant. Warmongering has always been a male-dominated industry. And you've really smashed the glass ceiling. I'm very proud.
1: Oh my.
0: Yeah.
1: You went for it.
0: I did. And I think that might be probably, like, she was there on like a sort of disability themed show. And the whole time she was a member of parliament, she voted against increasing benefits for disabled people.
1: Okay.
0: And I'm like, you just can't.
1: Yeah.
0: You can't come on here and,
1: it's too
0: and
1: much.
0: Sort of, you know, comedy wash yourself. And I was just so, and she'd really sort of filibustered for a lot of the show leading up to that point. And I think in that clip, the sort of like that whole segment of the show, I think I come across maybe a little bit rude or like I've got the elbows out a little bit. But I think in the context of the whole show, like there was two or three routines that I was supposed to be teed up for to just be funny on the comedy show, not about her.
1: Mm.
0: And she'd talked so much that they had to be cut for time.
1: So at that
0: point I was like, right,
1: I'm going to go for it.
0: I'm going to get this in. I'm going to crowbar this in no matter how I crowbar this in. This is happening. And there's a thing with autism where it's like there's an obsession with like justice and right and wrong. And I think it was that thing of like, no, you don't get to do this.
1: Mm-hmm.
0: This is not right that you're getting to say this. And I say I did some research. It was the first thing I found when I looked at her Twitter page was that she'd promoted this arms fair in Saudi Arabia. And I was like,
1: writes itself.
0: Yeah, you just don't get to come on here and pretend.
1: I do want to end our chat on comedy. You've described comedy as a sort of obsession for you.
0: Mm.
1: So I just wonder what it is about this art form that where you see the beauty and what draws you to it.
0: I think a couple of things. You can distill really big ideas into quite a funny, short joke.
1: Yeah.
0: And like, you can distill horrifying things into quite a funny, short joke. There's a brilliant old like Jewish joke of two guys who died in the Holocaust are at the pearly gates and they're talking to God. And well, they get to heaven and they're talking to God and they tell a Holocaust joke. The Holocaust survivors tell a Holocaust joke to God. And God said, I don't find that very funny. And they said, oh, you had to be there. And that is...
1: It's really something.
0: It's like unbelievably potent and rich and powerful about such a horrific moment in history. And to cut that into something that does get that visceral, that's nice about it as well. It's an involuntary reaction to comedy. You can pretend to enjoy a painting.
1: Mm-hmm.
0: You really can't pretend to enjoy a stand-up comedy show. Like, you can do a fake laugh, but you sort of... It needs to punch you in the gut. And I think that's what it is. Like, somebody once told me that poetry is getting across an idea in as few words as possible, as powerfully as possible in as few words as possible. And I do think jokes have their own sort of poetic potency to them that it's like, it's a lovely way to talk about stuff. And also what I think it can do, I don't think it can solve the problems of the world, but I think what it can do is I like to take the audience to a place where they might not be comfortable.
1: Mm-hmm.
0: And they might be worried about talking about these things, whether it's gender or race or politics or loneliness or friendship or social issues, any of those things. And they might be really worried about getting it wrong. And they might be really worried about, like, how do I think about this? It's just so scary. I have enough going on in my life. I don't really want to think about that. And I can spend the time, which is a luxury, to sort of think about it and figure it out and distill it into this thing where I'm not going to tell them what to think. But I've opened a little door in their brain, hopefully, where they can go, oh, I now feel a bit more capable of forming my own idea on that topic because I've been made to feel good while thinking about that topic.
1: Ah, so interesting. Man, it has been fun talking to you.
0: Thank you so much for having me. This has been great.
1: That was Northern Irish comedian Vittorio Angelone. He was just on tour in Canada and the U.S. with his new show, You Can't Say Nothing Anymore. That's with a capital S and N. Please do not forget that part. That should be coming out as a special in the future. You can find his previous specials, Who Do You Think You Are, I Am, and translations on YouTube. All right, coming up on the show, if you've ever been creeped out by walking through a long hallway, you're going to want to hear Tom's conversation with Kane Parsons. Kane is the youngest director to ever direct an A24 movie. He's 20 years old, and his new movie, Backrooms, is one of the buzziest of the year. It's all about those liminal spaces, the empty airport terminal, abandoned subway stations, you know, those places that just feel a little bit eerie while you're walking through them. I know those spaces. You're going to hear more from Kane on all of this in just a quick moment.

0: It's 10:30 Pacific time, 11:30 in the Mountain Time Zone. I'm Sonia Lavouche in Kelowna. This is CBC Radio 1. CBC News has obtained documents that provide a first glimpse into the potential routes that the Alberta government is considering for a possible new oil pipeline to the BC coast. The documents, which are labeled confidential, show Alberta is looking at four possible routes, three through northern BC. The fourth one would follow a route to Tidewater in southern BC. The documents were used by the Alberta government as part of its consultation with some local leaders in northern BC this spring. The Alberta government wants to submit its pipeline proposal to the federal government's major projects office later this month. And the BC River Forecast Center has downgraded flood warnings to flood watches for various areas in the southeastern part of the province. Emergency Info BC says that includes the Upper Columbia area and the Kootenay River area. A flood watch remains in place for East Kootenay area south of Invermere, including the area around Fairmont Hot Springs, Fernie, Elkford and Kimberley. And minimum wage earners in BC will see a bump in their paychecks starting today. The minimum wage is increasing to $18.25 an hour. The increases typically go into effect June 1st and are tied to the average rate of inflation from the previous year.
1: I'm Garvia Bailey, sitting in for Tom Power. You're listening to Q. Okay, have you ever found yourself in the corner of a mall and it's about to close and suddenly no one's around and it just feels a little eerie? Or maybe you discover a hallway in your office building you never knew was there. Or worse, you're in a vacant office building, it's empty, and something feels off. These are called liminal spaces, in between zones like an airport terminal or a deserted gas station, and they can feel really unsettling. Well, Kane Parsons has always been drawn to these spaces. It's why he made his now viral YouTube series, and now his first feature film, Backrooms.
2: It's like a maze. It just goes on and on. Sometimes I'm scared I'll get lost.
3: Clark, can you hear me?
4: I don't understand. What is this?
1: The film stars Chiwetel Ejiofor and Renata Rhinesby, and they try to make their way through what feels like an unending maze of yellow rooms hidden behind the wall of a furniture store. It's one of the most anticipated horror movies of the year. And here's the kicker. Kane is only 20 years old. He's the youngest director in A24's history. He was only 17 when he signed on. Tom sat down with Kane in the studio to talk about his film, how he handled the pressure of making his first feature, and how this whole online obsession with backrooms started. Here's their conversation.
5: How are you?
6: Hello. I'm doing great. How are you?
5: I'm good. I had a really weird experience when I was watching this because halfway through the film, we saw it in the theater. I saw it like a little press screening in the theater. So the theater was closed, but they had opened the theater for a couple of us to watch it. And I'm embarrassed to say, like, I had to run to the washroom halfway through the movie, so I had to run out. There's something about watching a movie about liminal spaces, like the terror of liminal spaces. And then I had to like walk a long way to get to the washroom, yep, down dark, empty hallways. And I just want to point out, I was terrified because of that. Like, I've never been nervous walking through an empty movie theater before, but I certainly got that from watching your movie.
6: Okay, perfect. That's part of the experience. We actually hid a hidden frequency in the film that subconsciously influences people to go to the restroom at that exact point. And so that's, you know, that was actually, I'm lying.
5: I've never felt more Pavlovian in my entire life. I've never felt more like it. Has it led to you having any more, like, have you found since you made this film walking down some sort of liminal spaces and feeling some sort of dread yourself?
6: Not really. I think this is probably an unsurprising answer because this is probably the case of like anyone who spends this amount of time working on a project. But like I don't think I've ever particularly associated backrooms with horror or fear factor on my end. Like, I don't feel it. I get drops of it, like, when I first am, like, pursuing it as a project. And then, like, now it's, you know, I think it's intrigue and it's sort of satisfaction. Maybe there's, like, Stockholm syndrome because I'm very sentimental. And if anything, I feel more homey around that kind of atmosphere at this point. But, yeah, not dread or anything.
5: I'm going to give people an idea who are listening to this who have no idea even about the film, an idea of what we're talking about. In 2019, you came across this image on the internet. I remember this image. It was going around the internet at the time, the Backrooms. We actually have the image. Can you look at that right
6: Boom.
5: There?
6: Boom. Great.
5: Tell me, can you describe to people who can't see this, who are listening, what we're looking at?
6: So this is a photo, and we do today know where it was taken. People figured it out finally in 2024. But imagine for a moment it is 2019, and you're seeing this for the first time, and you know nothing about it. It looks like some form of empty office space. A very yellow, sort of an off-yellow, sickly yellow, kind of like something dead, except it's a building that's dead, but it's also quite bright. It's not scary, as in the wallpaper's not peeling. It's not grimy, except for maybe some like slightly discolored carpet. And then some weirdly segmented walls that don't reach the ceiling. So at first it looks like an office space, but then there's just some little clues there that point you in the direction of, you know, wait a minute, maybe this is not such a common space. Maybe this is... you know, something a bit more ambiguous and a bit more nebulous, and ultimately people found it was a furniture store, and those are showroom walls that was being renovated at the time and being sort of taken apart. That spot does not exist anymore. That was in 2002, if I'm not mistaken. That's the image.
5: It's not like when you saw that, you said, I'm going to make a YouTube video about that. You said it gave you an interesting feeling when you saw that for the first time. What was that feeling?
6: Yeah, this image circulated on 4chan, which I'm not on, thank goodness. But it made its way off of there along with
5: someone else. I'm laughing because I said that exact same thing earlier, because I said, I remember seeing this on 4chan, but I'm not on 4chan. I also said that.
6: Secondhand 4chan.
5: Yeah, you're right. 8chan.
6: But
5: what was the caption?
6: It's about a paragraph or so of text outlining the concept of if you noclip out of reality, which for those who don't know, noclip is like a video game or 3D software term of phasing through a physical surface. You lean on the wall and then you just seamlessly pass through the wall, and on the other side is, as outlined by this concept, this place, this sort of environment, which is obviously more than the one room visible in this picture. It's sort of implying that it sprawls on and on and on and on. It's sort of an endless jumble of various, intersecting spaces that presumably all look just like this photo. It does play into sort of a mythology around, you know, game design, where typically if you glitch out of bounds, it's quite difficult to get back in. Not impossible, but it's like, you know, you're not supposed to be there in the first place.
5: You can get caught. If it's happened to me, you can kind of get caught in these little spaces and you never have to get out and you have to restart your game.
6: Yeah, exactly.
5: But what was the feeling you had when you saw
6: this? Yes, I did not answer your question at all. I started doing a totally different
5: thing. We've got lots of time.
6: I'm a very, like, I enjoy setting quite a bit. I definitely, you know, enjoy wandering around building. I mean, I always have, like, maybe I haven't gotten to the root of the psychology behind that, but I, you know, most of my dreams are usually just me alone in some kind of space, wandering, checking it out. Whenever I can, whenever I'm in a building, any building, really, even this building, I'd like to wander around and just see it more. There's a weird itch. I don't know what it is, but there's a very, very loud itch.
5: Were you one of these kids that was breaking into, like, abandoned hospitals and walking around and that kind of thing?
6: No. Okay. I don't usually, I try to, I get abandoned actually doesn't compel me all too much. I'm more interested in neglected or, I guess I mean like
5: an old mall.
6: That is one version, but also like there's something about a well-maintained, very active, lively office building where it's still not one person in that building is sentimental about the space itself. It feels like the building is there to fulfill a job and it has no friends whatsoever. It will be moved out of and no one will ever think about that space again. And there's something about that, again, this is very, I can't quite put my finger on why my brain has decided to attribute human emotions to inanimate buildings, but I've got a bit of that. And so it feels to an extent like this space, you know, the Backrooms is kind of talking about a building ghost story in a way. I think I've always been really into the concept of places that are not meant for human inhabitants, are not meant for people to walk through, but are just close enough to feeling like they are potentially livable. But the more you go through them, the more it's sort of revealed to you that you were, as a person, never accounted for in the construction of this place and are not necessary to it. And so I think it's the ambiguity or even like the uncanny valley of, you know, it's kind of like taking the skinwalker archetype and applying it to buildings instead of living things.
5: I want to talk a little bit about why Backrooms, fluorescent lights, low ceilings, furniture, why these things just are so, why it's so scary. I've seen you get asked a lot about it, and I think there's a lot of people have different reactions mm-hmm. to them. But I wanted to read you one. I read a pretty interesting analysis of the original Backwoods, original Backrooms yeah. memes and some of your videos. And I thought I could read it to you and you could just tell me how it yeah. bounced off of you.
6: Great.
5: So what Backrooms taps into is a nostalgia for a time when reality still seemed possible. Mm-hmm. What that means is, given yours is the first generation to grow up with digital images and videos as part of your life from birth, things that can relatively easily be manipulated. There's some interpretation in academic circles that what's scary about Backrooms, these department store, strange-looking hallways, is the grief we collectively feel about being able to trust reality at all. Mm-hmm. When we see things that are familiar to us but strange and different in a sort of subversive way, we collectively feel a grief around being able to trust reality at all. And that could be have something to do with the how popular these have gotten. Does that ring true at all?
6: Yeah, I'd say so. I think when people understood it more as an office than a furniture store, this made more sense. But the feeling that, you know, the text is setting up, oh, imagine being trapped in a infinite beige space with buzzing drop ceiling and there's no windows. It's like,
5: yeah, that's scary no matter who you are.
6: Yeah. Oh, yeah. It's sensory deprivation fear. And I think that, you know, obviously the you know, systems, economic, industrial, and otherwise right now, forever, for all of our history, have been trending in the direction of, you know, like, make the safe choice, path of least resistance, which typically don't account for our nervous systems as a species that evolved into a very specific sort of environment. And now we're kind of paving over that in like a blink of an eye. Like, I don't like to get too topical in like the last few years. Like, so I wouldn't ever like say this film is supposed to be like about generative AI and like the over-reliance on neural network prospects. But I think that like those are all symptoms of a broader trend towards just, you know, the infinite need to refine and solve and just be curious about things to a degree that is going to result in sort of a system that outsources our everything. Everything gets, you know, like it's a constant series of refinements with no end in sight. And I think that, you know, you're doing that to experience and to reality itself. And so at a certain point, you get something like the Backrooms where it is. It's like it's wearing the skin of the past, like a simple past that was real and was touchable. And, you know, that's why I think it probably worked so well for people in a lot of these photos harken to like an early 2000s or 90s sort of childhood. And a lot of that feels like it's the last sort of, and maybe this isn't even true to begin with, but culturally it feels like sort of a last hurrah before this gray veil sort of touches over everything in the beginning of the 2000s. And it feels like there's sort of an earnest attempt at actually feeling alive for a moment. And it's like now this thing that is infinite and forever is kind of trying to wear the costume of a still functional species that is connected. And it's like, you know, I think it's that.
1: I'm Garvey Bailey. You're listening to Q. You're in the middle of Tom Powers' conversation with filmmaker Kane Parsons. So Kane is talking about this nostalgia people online say they feel when they see photos of a vacant mall or a 90s era classroom. And that's interesting because many of these people, Kane included, weren't alive for the times they say they feel nostalgic for. Kane is 20 years old. He was 17 when he signed a deal with A24 to make a film. And this was on the strength of a video he made that went viral from a few years ago, where he used a 3D animation software called Blender. It has nearly 80 million views now. It spawned a lot of reaction online and copycat videos. Tom wanted to know when Kane realized something was starting to happen with the video.
6: I knew something was happening within, I think, 2 days when it was like suddenly blowing through the view milestones like rapidly. Like I would wake up and doubled in views overnight, like each day.
5: Is that excitement? Is that fear?
6: It's excitement.
5: Yeah.
6: It's very much excitement. I had decent, like I think the most views I had on a video at that time was 10 million on one of the Attack on Titan videos. So like I certainly had already kind of been through a version of this where I was losing my mind, that, you know, things were escalating in that way. For that good like first 2 months, it just kept building until all of a sudden my email gets flooded with a million, companies and production companies and studios just wanting to meet. And that was not something I was familiar with whatsoever. Like, I had no sort of point of contact with the industry. Like, I wanted to be in film, but like, I was in high school. I was 16, and I was preparing to go to college for film. It felt like jumping drastically far ahead out of nowhere.
5: But is there any part of you when you're in these meetings with these kind of bigger filmmakers and film studios and production companies that's going like, holy cow, like, this is crazy. I never thought, you know? Is there any part of you that's doing that?
6: Yeah, well, yes. I feel very excited. I think I'm very much distracted. At the time, it all felt it felt riskier and more stressful, or like more, there's more room for error than just continuing on YouTube. And on YouTube, I was very content and very happy that the need to do something else didn't really feel apparent. So it didn't feel like I was like trembling at the,
5: oh, wow,
6: like,
5: I get
6: on
5: this,
6: the edge,
5: yeah,
6: of getting,
5: yeah,
6: this,
5: yeah,
6: new,
5: yeah,
6: thing. Cause it was like, oh wait, I already have exactly what I've grown up. Like, I grew up very much being influenced by like YouTube, just like the general notion of YouTube creators and like filmmaking independently on there, like web series and ARGs and everything in that space just felt like my territory. So when I make a project like this, which is kind of, you know, I'm making it for myself, it's exactly the kind of thing I would want to be watching and engaging with. And I see the channels that I've always kind of grown up, not just idolizing, but just like, you know, understanding as like the pillars of sort of cohesion online in that community. And they're making videos about my stuff. I'm like, okay, this is... That's what was surreal to me. That was like, that was
5: right,
6: it.
5: Right.
6: And then I guess I obviously everything online, every single thing is feeling the trickle effects of pop culture. It's like, just because I don't watch a ton of film and I am not like, you know, I didn't get into film because I went to the theater when I was six and got stars in my eyes about like a specific thing and the,
5: yeah,
6: feeling that I get from a theatrical experience. I love it. But just because like that isn't the case for me doesn't mean that, you know, inherently being online isn't also just a, you know, still in the same conversation as everything else. I think I just like thinking in a bit more of a multimedia sort of,
5: well, that,
6: between mediums.
5: That was sort of my question of why make a film at all. Like, if you had had success on YouTube and you can make money on YouTube. I mean, it's not dissimilar from the conversation I have with young musicians who, mm-hmm, would come up at a time when I was young, the album was the dominant and only physical method to hear a record of songs. There was no other opportunity. I had to buy a CD, or I had to buy a record, or I had to buy a tape.
6: Yeah.
5: But medium wise, I'm very interested in your story, because like you said, you didn't come up watching La La Land when you were 11 and going, that's what I want to do. See, mm-hmm, I'm going to go in there and make another La La Land. You would have been, as you said to me, pretty content making YouTube videos, making YouTube forever. It exists in the exact same space as film,
6: yep,
5: to you as it does to most people. So was there a part of you that would think to yourself, well, you know, yeah, these opportunities are coming in, but why would I even want to make a film?
6: Yeah, well, I was campaigning for TV is what I wanted to do for Backrooms, because I'm very much a fan of the thing. Like, I'm a fan of things in general. When,
5: yeah,
6: I get into something, and,
5: yeah,
6: I only get into very few things, but when I do get into one, I am the kind of person who will tell you, like, you can show me a frame of any frame in Mr. Robot, and I could tell you what episode is,
5: yeah,
6: from and what the next spoken line of dialogue would,
5: yeah,
6: be. It's like that,
5: yeah,
6: kind of obsessive.
5: I got a bit of that about some stuff too. I hear you on that. I know that.
6: That particular
5: kind of psychology.
6: And so I love it. I get immense joy from it, and it complements just life outside of fiction as well for me. And so like that's the space I like to live in, and I like to make sure the work I'm doing is consistent with that. So that points towards serialized storytelling.
5: Yeah.
6: I like spending more time with the project. I think certainly what I had in mind for Backrooms originally wouldn't make sense as a film. Like, the actual specific story with the specific characters would not be facilitated in any way. Like, there's not a conceivable way to get it into a 90-minute project. And so with the acknowledgement that as a 16-year-old, you know, the fact that a film was on the table and I was being picky about wanting to do TV instead was, I can appreciate the humor in that. But I very much wanted to still subscribe to this opportunity. And there's not really a huge amount of narrative overlap. This is a wholly different way into the world. And we're utilizing the Backrooms as an object in a very different way. Where,
5: yeah,
6: you know, it's being driven by what we know and what we feel about the Backrooms is mostly due to how it's being spoken about and affecting these mainly two characters, but all the characters. Whereas in the YouTube stuff, you are foregrounding it a lot more. And I think people are able to form their own sort of almost scientific connection with the place above anything else.
5: Let me explain that for people who haven't seen it. So, yeah, in the original work that you made, and I will say I did only watch the first one. Mm-hmm. A director falls is shooting a film with his friends and falls backwards and goes down into the backrooms world. And you're right. From then on, I am imposing a lot of my own sort of narrative on what's happening in there. Mm-hmm. But in this film, there is a man whose marriage has failed, who runs a furniture store. And there's a woman who's undergone, she's a psychologist and she's undergone, or therapist, and she's undergone some like pretty significant trauma in her life. And that part of her psyche is also there in the background. I'm trying to be vague here on purpose.
6: Yeah.
5: There as well. Sorry, I'm just catching everybody up.
6: Good.
5: Okay, so that's the challenge is bringing some of those script elements into this thing?
6: Yes and no. It was that, but I think it was the amount of time we were, like the time pressures of the project and the fact that, when we're ready to greenlight a thing, or when the powers that be decide it's time to greenlight, this sort of comes, and I think this is actually kind of the fundamental force of nature I was fighting the whole time on the film. On YouTube, you take all the time you need to get it exactly how you want it, and you can be picky till the end of time. Here, there's the fundamental sort of force of if there's something in the script, if there's something, some creative decision that's coming down the pipe rapidly, that will be arriving tomorrow at 6 a.m. in the morning, and if a really interesting new solution to that problem or new option hasn't been created in this brief three hour window that is going to eat into sleep time, then we're going with this kind of bland, mediocre, uninteresting, or contradictory choice. Like, the default is something that we don't want in.
5: Yeah, and you must also have the weight of the internet on you a little bit. The weight of Reddit forums, the weight of Discord, the weight of you're not thinking as maybe older filmmakers would do about like, oh, what's Roger Ebert going to say about this? What is so-and-so critic going to say about this? You do have the weight of the internet a little bit on
6: you. That's the only thing I was thinking about, yeah. But it's out of a faith to the project itself. It was not made to be I think just as well as watching the YouTube series before this film, you can watch the film and then watch nothing else. Or you could watch the YouTube series after the film and it would make just as much sense because the YouTube thing is generally pretty, it's pretty much an anthology in a sense.
5: But I'm more talking about it. I understand your own sort of maybe anxieties isn't the right word, but pressures or your own sort of thoughts. Like, hey, there's an audience here that, I mean, you said something like you were skeptical of any company wanting to touch an internet friendly IP, something that is by the people of the internet and open source.
6: Oh yeah, I have taken for granted that every time something like this happens, anytime a project like this is getting approached by suits coming out of the woodwork, it's going to get obliterated somehow. It's either going to die in development, and that's why I was like not putting too much stake in like the initial development of this thing, where I was like, let's try this, but like I am not putting my life on the line for this project that might not turn into something, because I will not let myself get too excited. But then also just like most of the time, it's like it feels a writer comes in for like a beloved IP who knows nothing about the IP or has no actual...
5: I got this. I got it. Don't worry about it. We're going to make a movie out of it. It's going to be great. You know,
6: And I can't fault, the power, like the systems that are in place are clearly succeeding for some reason. I think there's definitely like, hopefully a shift soonish in terms of, I guess, disposition with people. But, I won't fault the actual individual parties for just following the path of least resistance there and arranging things in that way, because it makes sense. It's economic I don't want to make a film that's just economic.
5: Yeah.
6: And I don't think most people want to watch that. So
5: can you tell me a story about your first day on set then? Like, so when the time comes that you decide, okay, well, I am going to do this, and you show up on set, and all of a sudden, I know you had done a lot of pre-production work.
6: Yes.
5: And you had done a lot of, you did a lot of test shooting. You did a lot of, they invested heavily in you as a first time filmmaker.
6: Yeah.
5: But I wonder, do you have a story you can tell me about your first day showing up on set?
6: On proper set.
5: Yeah.
6: Yeah. I will say, first day of set felt more like my 60th day on set, because the pre-production process was every minute of every day other than 6 to 5 hours of sleep a night for 2 months prior to it. Obviously, that's the case of, most films, if not longer. But we actually did a test shoot in like a Sears that was, abandoned and going under. And so that was sort of my first real chance to explore working with a crew that wasn't either just myself with a bunch of equipment or my friends. And
5: how'd you find it?
6: I found it way easier and way more positively collaborative than I think. I think I was skeptical of certain things, or at least like paranoid that I was at every point. I've been aware of how absurd the situation is. And as far as the actual creative direction went, it was like, okay, I do that on YouTube. I expect everything to be picked apart. So like, that's there. I can answer questions about the world. And now it's just simply finding, you know, a way to be concise in talking to a bunch of different, very friendly, very good natured and collaborative, talented people. And I never felt the age aspect come up. And I think certainly going into that first day, I felt a lot of my nerves or potential anxieties kind of dissipate when I realized, oh, I know all of these people. We've been working together and going to lunch together and just having a good time working on this together. And I was just more of that, including the cast.
5: I think you made a really great, terrifying film.
6: I appreciate it, man.
5: Thanks for coming in.
6: Thank you for having me.
1: That was Tom's conversation with Kane Parsons. His debut feature is called Backrooms. It's out in theaters today.

Hey, how about some new music before we head out? This one comes from the newly formed Montreal trio. They're called Hush. Their debut album, For Dolly, is out now. This is one of the first singles they released from it. It's called Phasing.

feels like a summer song. That's good. That's the Montreal trio Hush with Phasing. Their debut album, For Dolly, is out everywhere right now. And that's it for Q today. Tomorrow on the show, Jennifer Lawrence is one of the most lauded actors working right now. She's got an endless list of credits, famously beat Meryl Streep for an Oscar in 2013. You're going to hear her talk about her latest film, Die, My Love, where she plays a new mother who is struggling after childbirth. She'll also tell you why she is not a big fan of method acting. That's tomorrow. If you want to get in touch with the show, q@cbc.ca is the best way to do that. I'm Garvey Bailey, sitting in for Tom Power. Catch you next time.

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2: Listen, it's been a gigantic year for Canadian film and TV, and it was all on display last night at the Canadian Screen Awards. Heated Rivalry broke the record for most wins, took home 16 awards. North of North won 9. It was a night to celebrate Canada's global hits. The group chat will weigh in.
3: This is CBC News from Vancouver. Good morning, I'm Drew Karakas. Workers at Canada Post have approved a new collective agreement. This comes after multiple strikes and a back-to-work order last year. About 55,000 union members voted more than 85% in favor of the five-year agreement. It includes wage increases of 6.5% and 3% in the first 2 years. Homicide investigators are searching for a suspect after a 28-year-old man suffered fatal injuries in an altercation in Maple Ridge on the weekend. The Integrated Homicide Investigation Team says police were called about a fight in an area of River Road west of the Port Haney Wharf. IHIT says the call came in just before 7 o'clock Saturday night, not last night, as police originally stated in a release. The first officers to arrive found a man with serious injuries. He later died at the scene. Investigators say they believe it was an isolated incident involving two people known to each other. They don't believe there's any link to gang activity. The emergency department at South Okanagan General Hospital in Oliver will be closed to new admissions starting at 1 o'clock this afternoon. The closure will last until 7 tomorrow morning. Interior Health calls it a temporary service interruption. It says it doesn't affect any other inpatient services at South Okanagan General. The Vancouver Park Board will consider a motion tonight that seeks to ban personal watercraft in Burrard Inlet. It follows an incident last month in which a person on a Sea-Doo ran into a gray whale off the Stanley Park seawall. Commissioner Tom Digby says motorized watercraft pose a risk to swimmers and the marine environment. He says the Park Board is uniquely positioned to crack down on motorized watercraft.
4: We are the only public-facing municipal institution which takes an active interest in the beaches and the shoreline and the near shore in Vancouver. I mean, it's really our responsibility.
3: If passed, Digby's motion would see city staff ask senior levels of government to impose restrictions on personal watercraft in Burrard Inlet. A debate about construction noise is on the agenda at Nanaimo City Council today. Councillor Paul Manley wants staff to look at reducing allowable construction hours, specifically in the evening and on weekends. Manley says his motion is a result of ongoing concerns from some local residents.
5: You know, especially in these warmer months, people want to be able to be outside having a barbecue or a family gathering and be able to have a little bit of peace and quiet, maybe on the statutory holidays or the Sundays.
3: People in the construction industry say Nanaimo, after hours work in Nanaimo is sometimes necessary to speed up projects. CBC News has obtained documents that provide a first glimpse into the potential routes the Alberta government is considering for a possible new oil pipeline to the BC coast. The documents, which are labeled confidential, show Alberta is looking at 4 possible routes, 3 through northern BC. The fourth one would follow a route to Tidewater in the south. The documents were used by the Alberta government as part of its consultation with some local leaders in northern BC this spring. The Alberta government wants to submit its pipeline proposal to the federal government's major projects office later this month. The International Cricket Council has suspended the membership of Cricket Canada. It follows an exclusive report from the CBC's Fifth Estate detailing allegations of corruption and financial mismanagement. The ICC says the organization committed serious breaches of its membership obligations. In May, immediately after the report by the Fifth Estate, the international body froze funding for Cricket Canada. And police in Toronto say they've made the largest seizure of counterfeit soccer jerseys in Canadian history, worth more than $3.5 million. Deputy Police Chief Robert Johnson says the merchandise was found during a search of a warehouse in Mississauga.
6: This was a large-scale operation designed to exploit fans and take advantage of their love for sports.
3: Police say the items were being sold to retailers. They're continuing to investigate whether any of the bogus items are still on the market. Police arrested two men who are now charged with fraud-related offenses. And that's the CBC News from Vancouver.
7: Hey, I'm Joseph Otu with your regional weather forecast. The Okanagan, Shuswap, and the Similkameen today getting up to 23 degrees. A lot of cloud right now. Expect some sunshine to go with that for the afternoon. As we move into Revelstoke, cloudy day expected around 18 degrees. Cooler in Golden, rain right through the day and a high of 13. Now the West Kootenay will be cloudy as well, 17 degrees, today's high. East Kootenay and Elk Valley have a warning from Environment Canada about heavy rain at times. Today's high is 10 degrees for the East Kootenay and Elk Valley.
2: It has been a massive year for Canadian film and television. The movies and the shows that we make in this country were global hits this year. There's 40 Acres, there's North of North, there's Mile and Kicks, and of course, Heated Rivalry, the big one. The Canadian Screen Awards happened last night, but did the show meet the moment? I'm Alamine Abdul-Mahmoud, and this is Commotion. Sonia Ballantyne is here, Rad Simon Pillay is here. They both watched last night. Hello to both of you.
8: Hello.
9: Hello.
2: Oh my gosh, I'm excited to have you here. Sonia, I'm going to start with you, pal. Overall, how'd you feel? How'd you feel about this year's CSA show?
9: Well, I really like the attitude of the whole show of not being ashamed of Canadian content. Like, I think there's always been a joke in the past about Canadian content having a certain look. And I'm really glad that it is not the case anymore. And people aren't so ashamed of like, oh, yeah, like we're Canadian content. We're not trying to be America anymore. So yeah. I really love that.
2: And a part of that is also just being aware that like the thing that is made in Canada, quote unquote, looks Canadian is also the thing that is dominated globally. Like we've seen stuff that is made in this country get, you know, like recognition everywhere else. And so we can finally begin to sort of shed that particular market shame. Rad, this year the CSAs were hosted by Andrew Fung. We know him from Run the Burbs. We know him, of course, from Kim's Convenience. He's been at the Canadian Screen Awards every year for the past 20 million years. His first time emceeing the thing. How'd he do?
8: I mean, look, I think he did great. He was just so warm and joyous.
2: Started with a song and a dance.
8: Oh, yeah, doing a Billy Crystal number. Even though he can't hit that high note at the end, he still went for it. You gotta love him for that.
2: Yeah.
8: And, you know, like, I mean, we're obviously gonna make some concessions here because, like, you know, the gag level here is not necessarily what you're gonna get at the Oscars or the Golden Globes. I mean, I think as a Canadian award show, we can't even afford that kind of writing. But at the same time, you know, and also it's because we're so polite, right? Or we put on the politeness. Like, we're not exactly going to have
2: gags.
8: We don't
2: take the hits that somebody else in the Oscars might take.
8: We're not going to skewer our own industry. I guess not in the CBC at least, right? But it's like, and so if we have to put on this exceptionally Canadian facade of niceness, it's nice to have someone like Andrew Fung make it genuine.
2: I can't tell if that's a backhanded compliment, no, right? It's like, I'm listening to you going like, if we have to put on this facade of Canadianness, and I'm so glad that first of all, I'll have you know that it was not just CBC. This is the first.
8: Yeah, I know.
2: For the first time, the Canadian Screen Awards were sort of a shared affair this year. We shared custody, right?
8: Yeah,
2: so, like,
8: yeah.
2: Normally CBC puts it on, but this year it was broadcast on CBC and Crave and CTV and Global and Stack TV simultaneously.
8: Side Eye Rogers, well, they didn't want any of that, huh?
2: Okay, well, they had a hockey. Okay, all right. I'm going to stay out of the politics of that. Let me move on here. So, two of the big CSA contenders this year were 40 Acres, directed by R.T. Thorne. It had the most nomination of any film this year, ended up winning so many awards, including Achievement in Directing. And there was of course, the hit TV show North of North. It was nominated for 20 CSAs. That is a new CSA record. It won a bunch of them. I think it won 9, including Best Comedy Series. I just want to play you guys a little bit of a clip here of North of North star Anna Lamb. Here's what she had to say after she won Best Lead Performance in a Comedy.
10: I love North of North so much. I love it so much. It is such a hard show to make. Everyone's going to say their show is really hard to make. Our show is so hard to make. Shooting on a soundstage that was a curling rink in Iqaluit, in a community that has no infrastructure, only heart and a crew that's so dedicated. I love Iqaluit. I love being Inuk. I love being from Nunavut. I'm so proud to tell this story. I'm so proud to do it with you guys. I hope so many more seasons because we deserve it and we deserve to feel joy. And this is what we need. So thank you.
2: So anyway, when she says it's hard to make, when like Anna says the show is hard to make, like she means it's really, really grueling to make the show. I mean, like they have to, there are some places where like the road stops and they have to sort of figure out how to get all the equipment, the filming equipment onto sleds in order to get to the shooting location that they set out. They just finished doing season two and this time they did it in the cold because the first time it was not in the middle of winter. What did you make of that moment? What did you make of Anna's speech as she was sort of giving that speech there?
9: Well, I think she is a true movie star. Like she has that look. She looks like a 1940s screen star. So I always love seeing her. Plus, I always love how one of the big things of this CSAs was how big certain like types of shows like North of North and Heated Rivalry were. And so I'm really loving that this incredibly Inuk show is so popular that like it has dominated. And I just love that you could see how grateful she was that the love has been there. And I'm really so happy that like Indigenous content, specifically Inuk content, is such a big hit. So I'm like, I'm always happy to see an Indigenous show that is as funny as that one is.
2: And also, truly, like, the sky's the limit for Anna. Like, this is somebody who just finished doing the Aaron Sorkin movie, the follow-up to The Social Network. She also finished doing a David Ayers movie. Like, there's, and then she's still being like, no, North of North is it. This is the one for me. This is the one I sort of want to continue making right here. Rad, what were some of the other big contenders this year for the CSAs? How'd they do?
8: Well, I mean, obviously, Heated Rivalry.
2: Yeah.
8: Like, I mean,
2: not a little, not a little show.
8: Yeah. You know, the CSAs, they do tend to reward the most popular things, right? So, North of North, very deservingly dominating the comedy series side. Heated Rivalry, very deservingly winning on the drama series side. In terms of the movies, and then you get like the most popular movie, the box office hit, Nirvana, the band, the show, the movie, winning Best Picture. And, you know, maybe I don't know how much that deserved it. I mean, it was up against 40 Acres, which did win a lot of prizes. Of course, R.T. Thorne winning Best Screenplay and Best Director for that one, for that dystopian fiction. It was up against the French-Canadian sex comedy, Follies. It was up against my favorite movie of the year, not just my favorite Canadian movie of the year, but one of my favorite movies of the year, Blue Heron, which is Sophie Rumbar's devastating movie, which is, that's where I'm like, really, guys? Your Canadian Screen Awards, you're so CSAing it right now.
2: I really appreciate that, like, we can go, the CSAs were such a celebration of Canadian cinema, and then we can count on Rad Sampalay to walk into the studio and say, yes, but these are the ways I still bottled it. Any surprises for you?
8: You know, I mean, I think, look, in terms of surprises, I'm not surprised that Nirvana, the band, the show, the movie won. I'm surprised at how hard it won in the sense of some of its categories. Like, for instance, Best Original Song. It won Best Original Song, guys, for the Alphabet Song. Now, if you know what the Alphabet Song is, this is a scene in the movie where Matt Johnson, as his character Matt, goes, you got an A and a B. And it's and he does it in Bill Cosby voice. And it won Best Original Song for that, right? And, you know, even Matt Johnson was stunned. He's like, this is a farce. Like, this is crazy. When he went picked up that award. And what bothers me is like, oh, yeah, like, this is just a sign of how uncritical people are when they celebrate a movie like Nirvana, the band, the show, the movie. Because part of what bothers me about all of
2: that. The movie is by the way, broke box office records in this country also. I mean,
8: exactly.
2: People like it.
8: But
2: other than you.
8: No, exactly. Yeah. And all across North America too, right?
2: Yes.
8: But the thing is, it's like, I mean, look, Matt Johnson knows he does edgelord humor, right? He does humor
2: that
8: really rises up to the edge of like, you know, as being a white guy who only makes movies with other white guys, he likes doing racial humor and he rides up to the edge so that it may not necessarily be offensive.
2: Sonya's losing it, listen to you,
8: that's what Matt Johnson does, which is fine, but the very uncritical reception of it to the point that we're giving him a Best Original Trophy for him to put on a Bill Cosby voice to sing the Alphabet is, you know, we lost the plot. And I'm surprised that, you know, Matt Johnson was literally like, you know, I can't even do this here because it's too offensive for the CBC. So I'm surprised that, like, you know, again, that he wins that award and that more people are more offended by him making a jab at the Quebecois when he's receiving his speeches, you know?
2: It's actually worth playing the clip of Matt Johnson. He sort of explained his Quebecois joke a little bit more. So I just want to play you guys a little bit more of the moment that Matt Johnson is talking about.
11: I'll start with a piece of advice to the Quebecers. You guys got to stop nominating so many people in these categories. You're going to get destroyed every year if you keep doing it. You got to just send one. Okay.
12: All right, so what he's talking about there is that the actor category was stacked with a lot of Quebecois actors, and he Matt Johnson sort of knew that if they just send one into the category, they would end up winning so many. So do you want to talk a little bit about the overtly cynical politics that he's maybe laying out, being like, here's how you game the system?
8: I mean, that's the thing. I mean, I feel like anyone, like, I mean, you got to understand what he's trying to describe there. Like, in that lead actor for a comedy movie category, it was Jay McCarroll and seven other Quebecers. Yeah. So if there's any love for Quebec, they're splitting the vote amongst themselves. In fact, four of them were two from one movie, two from another movie, right? Yeah. So they are splitting the vote. So Matt Johnson's just talking about, like, you know, you guys got to play your cards right. Maybe he sounded a little flip. Yeah. When he said it, as he typically does, and that might have rubbed people the wrong way. But I think there's something, he is getting at something in terms of kind of the whole CSA system, because there is a English-Canadian bias, right? Yeah. Like, there is a sense, I mean, you can imagine most of the Canadian Academy voters are English, more of them are English-Canadian. You will see that favor out when you look at across the winners of these categories and how they're recognized.
12: Sonia, the other, obviously, like, it was a gigantic night specifically for Heated Rivalry. It ended up breaking the record for the number of wins. It took home 16 awards. That breaks Matt Johnson's record for Black Bear. He'd won 14 a couple years ago. And so here comes Heated Rivalry, wins 16 awards on this night. It was a gigantic night. I'm not sure that this show ends up being simulcast

0: podcasted at the same time.
1: I'm really glad that they did so, just because heated rivalry successes despite what everyone behind it, what the creatives had. Like, no one thought it was going to be as successful as it was. Mm. And I'm really glad that it took so many people, especially the Canadian screen industry, by surprise, because it's so unique and it's so different and it's so Canadian that it was actually making me groan when I was watching it, because I'm like, oh, man. Man, there's so much Canadian stuff in here. Plus, Hudson Williams is an absolute babe. I am so glad he is getting as successful as he is. He deserves it. But I'm glad that the Canadian movie stars so far are Anna Lam and Hudson Williams. So I'm hoping that they both have as much international exposure as they can.
0: Yeah, I think there's something to be said about that. But like this idea of like, okay, this is, if we're all going to get together and celebrate what Canada's managed to accomplish, the way to do that is to simultaneously broadcast this across all the different platforms. Let's just bring it back to this idea that has been this really big year for Canadian film and television. And thanks, that's in no small part, is that thanks to the success of, yes, Heated Rivalry, but also like Late Bloomer, you know, also North of North, also Blue Heron, you know, like all of these shows and all of these TV shows are being talked about everywhere. But like, for you, when you sort of look at this broadcast, maybe Sonia, I'll start with you on this. Did you feel like the broadcast reflected that spirit? The idea that Canadian screen works are at a different level now than they were even just a year ago?
1: I think it gives me a little bit more hope for the future because, yes, again, like Heated Rivalry was a success despite what the producers thought. And I hope that this leads to more content that isn't just trying to be America Junior.
0: Yeah.
1: I'm hoping that it leads to more daringness in terms of what producers will make in terms of content. And I'm really glad that people are embracing our more weird content that we make as a country. Like, I wouldn't have watched Blue Heron if it hadn't been for the show, and I really loved it. And so I'm really glad to, I don't know, you guys are making me more classy every time I get to come on the show. So I'm like, I'm becoming more of a culture cricket, as it were.
0: Well, hey, no, I appreciate that. I appreciate that insight. I appreciate you developing that. But also, to me, like, Rad, when I think about the ways that this show met the moment, I end up being really grateful for just how scaled up everything was. Like, for example, I've been a part of the press room for the Canadian Screen Awards for the past couple of years. This year, it was twice as large as it was last year, right? There's just so much more interest, so many more people ready to ask questions, ready to engage with the work. When you think about this year's slate and the successes of this year's slate, what do you think that tells us about the future of Canadian film and television?
2: Well, I mean, I think, first of all, that double size press room has everything to do with Hudson Williams, right? Like, I mean, that's a
0: double size for Hudson Williams.
2: Yeah. I mean, I hope what that signals is there's double the press because there's that many more eyeballs that are going to be interested in this. Yeah. I mean, we had the Hollywood Reporter telling Americans how to VPN their way into watching the Canadian Screen Awards, giving instructions. So, I mean, clearly,
0: the new world,
2: yeah. Yes. So, I mean, like, Heated Rivalry showed us what is possible for Canadian content, where, like, you know, the Americans want in on this, right? Yeah. We are no longer trying to pander to that. And, you know, that should be a point of pride and a point of, like, understanding what is possible for us. I don't know that we need to be reminded how important Canadian content is throughout the show. It's like, guys, we're here. You could just accept it and embrace it, right? And so I'm looking forward to constantly having more shows where we have more successes like this, more stories that come from Canada that tap into what audiences are actually craving, like The Office Movers as well,
0: yes,
2: as another
0: course.
2: Thing that wasn't mentioned. And we could just, like, rest on our laurels and not have to feel like we're so grateful about everything.
0: I got you're like the Goldilocks of critics. Like, it's either too Canadian or not Canadian enough. Like, I and I'm obsessed with this, but also I really appreciate your insights. You guys are wonderful. Thank you so much for coming on the show today.
2: Thanks for having us.
0: Yes, of course. Rad Savinplay is a freelance film critic based right here in Toronto, and Sonia Ballantyne is a Swampy Cree filmmaker based in Winnipeg.

I'm Alameen Abdul Mahmoud, and this is Commotion. This weekend, Backrooms was the number one movie in theaters. Not only that, it gave A24 its biggest ever opening with $118 million US at the global box office. It is a part of a trend that we keep seeing in horror lately, which is that YouTubers making the jump to becoming successful directors. In this case, it's Kane Parsons, aka Kane Pixels. Backrooms, by the way, follows a salesman who's not doing so well, and then he finds this eerie, mysterious network of rooms underneath his furniture store.

0: Andrew Lloyd is a journalist. He's watched the film and he's pretty familiar with the backstory. Andrew, welcome to the show.
1: Absolute pleasure. Thank you for having me.
0: Let me start by saying this. Look, you're familiar generally with The Backrooms as an internet phenomenon, right? It's just kind of this adaptation of stories. Like, this movie is an adaptation of a bunch of stories that have been shared on forums and subreddits for a whole bunch of years. You must have had a lot of expectations going into this because you know of all the stuff that went into this movie. What'd you make of the movie?
1: I did have a lot of expectations, as you say, and I think there's a lot of pressure on this movie because there was lots of us who've been watching this unfold and grow into this huge entity over the last 7 years. So very curious to see how it would unfold on the screen. And I was pretty impressed. I thought it did a good job of sticking to that source material, as I'm sure we'll get into what The Backrooms actually are. I think our strongest was when it maintained that original premise of this vague sort of strange office-based maze where you don't know what's around each and every corner. Obviously, a film has to have a narrative arc, so they have to kind of explore and reveal what is in the back rooms. I thought those were maybe the weakest points because the mystery is the core element for me and many other people, but that was inevitable, and I still think they did a fantastic job with it.
0: Gigantic stars in this movie, right? Chiwetel Ejiofor, Renata Reinsvay. There's something to be said about, like, yeah, this is a huge movie right now, but the idea of the back rooms itself is not new. It's something that originated back in 2019, originated on 4chan with a single image, right? But it was uploaded when this user sort of asked for a quote, disquieting images that just feel off. Do you want to describe that original image and then the phenomenon that happened afterwards?
1: Absolutely, yeah. So the disquieting is such a perfect way to describe this image. So imagine a kind of abandoned office space. There's thick cream sand-colored carpets, weird peeling wallpaper that's kind of mismatched and disjointed. Even the angle of the photograph is kind of off-kilter, so it suggests something's not quite right. There's all these barriers and corners, so you almost sense that something's behind each corner that could pop out at any moment. And you get this feeling that's just completely desolate. And then you think, oh, actually, someone's taken a photo of this space, so there must be something in there. So immediately you get the chills of, oh, there's something around here, and we don't know what this is, but I don't feel entirely safe. And this has basically been a kind of communal entity from the start. As you say, somebody wrote a prompt. They said, show me an image that looks disquieting. Somebody else produces this image kind of out of nowhere. And then somebody else writes a paragraph about this image and describes it as this creepy, sprawling office space, 600 million miles of square foot. You don't know what's around each corner. Mm-hmm. And I think that's part of why this has continued to grow, because people keep adding their own interpretations. It's almost like a horror Rorschach test. People look into it and see their own interpretation, and then they find the thing that most scares them and they put that into the back rooms.
0: I like the idea of a horror Rorschach test because I think, like, everybody reacts very differently to those images. But then we sort of arrive at this movie, and I want to get there because the director of this movie, the director of Backrooms, is Kane Parsons, and he's incredibly young. He started uploading Backrooms short films to YouTube when he was 16 years old, and he became a gigantic creator in the world of Backrooms. And then right as he was finishing high school, A24 comes and says, hey, would you direct a Backrooms movie? We have seen a few YouTubers sort of making the jump into the horror movie space, and it's kind of really paid off, actually. Why do you think Kane Parsons and the Backrooms sort of have worked so well as a combination together, transitioning from YouTube onto the big screen?
1: So I think there's two primary reasons for that. I think YouTube has become this massive kind of ubiquitous thing. We forget that it's not just influencers and people making viral videos. This is a kind of a proving ground for people to kind of test and make videos and kind of learn their trade. And Kane Parsons has been doing this for a very long time. You can tell it's an authentic passion. He's been getting better and better at making these videos. He's kind of proven himself. And people on the internet can be very protective of kind of memes or kind of backstories, but Kane Parsons has kind of proved his worth. He's like the perfect ambassador because he's part of this community. Yeah. This isn't just a kind of Hollywood production company swooping in, taking something popular and extracting it to make a popular film. This is someone who's been there kind of from the start, as you say, incredibly young, incredibly talented, 16 years old at the time.
0: Yeah.
1: So I think that is translated well. He understands the source material because he's part of the source material.
0: I'm glad you made that distinction because it can read like it's something sort of like parasitic, the idea of like a Hollywood company going and saying, what's popular? Let's make a movie about that. But this is actually like them reading the tea leaves and going, this is organically someone who's speaking this language. What happens if you give that person money? What happens if you give that person, a system in order to actually produce a movie like this? When you wrote about the Backrooms when they were sort of taking off back in 2022, Internet Studies professor Tama Lever said that the supernatural has always held appeal. And these sort of memes work so well because they invite you to interpret what's not shown. But the Backrooms, generally speaking, when you look at these photos, they're pretty sterile, they're pretty artificial sort of places. How does the supernatural end up weaving its way into that, do you think, Andrew?
1: So I think that's part of the fascination and the horror of this. It's the mix of the kind of the quotidian and the everyday and the normal and the sterile mixed with this strange supernatural feeling. So first of all, how you enter the Backrooms is you noclip, which is a gaming term, which means to kind of exit the map. So in the case of this movie, it's the kind of the bottom floor of a furniture store. This guy just walks through a wall. Suddenly he's in the Backrooms. But part of the Backrooms lore is you could be walking anywhere and suddenly you're just in this space and you don't understand it. And also, this space defies the natural laws of physics. It just goes on and on. Sometimes you go through one door and you'll come back out the room you just came through. There's no sense of law and order. And if you find yourself trapped in there, there's no sense you can, one, find your way back out, or two, find anything. You're just in there forever. And there's no sense of that. You will even perish. You can't even think, maybe I'll just, no food, no water. That'll be the end of me. Who knows if those laws apply to you? You could be walking here for eternity.
0: I think there's something to be said about the fact that people will be listening to this and saying, I've had that experience somewhere that sort of felt very much an in-between kind of space. And to me, the best horror is something that gets at a very real thing that we experience, right? So it's the thing that is scary in the movie is supposed to be a stand-in for a real horror experience that we maybe have in real life. What do you think the Backrooms represent? What do they represent to you in terms of what kind of horror is that accessing?
1: So speaking to many other people who are involved in these communities who kind of follow the Backrooms, something that they consistently said was this strange feeling of nostalgia. So they remembered being kids, maybe preteens, and they were waiting for their parents to finish work, and they're stuck in this office space where the office is closed, the lights are dim, and it's empty and a bit strange and unfamiliar. Or if you've ever been in a school after everyone's left and there's this strange sense of there should be people here, but there aren't. And I think it taps into all these feelings of kind of anxiety, the unexpected, something could pop out at any corner and you're on your own, so there's nothing you can do about it. But also taps into broader themes, I think, of isolation, longing, just simply being lost in a space that's unfamiliar.
0: You said the sentence, there should be someone here, but there isn't, and I got a full body shudder. I was like, oh, that's a horror I'm familiar with. That very specific feeling is a horror that I'm very much familiar with. What is it that scares you the most about Backrooms, Andrew?
1: I think it's the idea of there's just nothing to prepare you for what's around each corner, and it's the not knowing what's behind each corner. As I said, I think the film at its weakest was when something, figuratively or literally did pop out. It's just that constant feeling of dread of here's another corner. Is there going to be something behind that? No, okay, I'm safe. Oh, but here's another corner. And this endless loop of not quite being able to satisfy that fear. You almost want to see the thing. It's just this endless, endless loop, room after room after room of constant low-level hum of anxiety.
0: I was going to say, I would recommend everybody go see the movie, but they already are doing so, right? There's something to be said about the fact that it's just bringing in so many audiences, and it appears to be very, very young audiences, which is something. Bringing Gen Z audiences back to the movie theater, that to me is very impressive. Andrew, I really appreciate your time and your insight. Thank you so much for being here today.
1: Absolute pleasure. Thank you so much for having me.
0: Yes, of course. Andrew Lloyd is a freelance magazine journalist and writer who covers subcultures, digital culture, and the internet. You can find his work at places like The Guardian and The Telegraph. By the way, Backrooms is in theaters right now. In the meantime, that is it for the show today. My name is Alamin Abdul Mahmoud. This show is called Commotion. You can find us on Instagram. We are at Commotion CBC. We'll be back tomorrow. We'd love to see you then. Have a great day.

0: It's 11:30 Pacific time, 12:30 in the Mountain Time Zone. I'm Sonia Lavouche in Kelowna. This is CBC Radio 1. The emergency department in Oliver will be temporarily closed starting this afternoon. Interior Health says the ER at the South Okanagan General Hospital will be closed from 1 p.m. today until 7 tomorrow morning. IH is advising patients to access emergency care at the Penticton Regional Hospital during this time or to call 911. 8 people and pets have been displaced in Kelowna after a home fire yesterday. The city's fire department says it received multiple calls about a house fire in the 1900 block of Bow Street around 5:30 last night. The fire department says it found a fire in the basement of a single-family home. It says all of the people and pets were able to evacuate safely and are being looked after by emergency support services. The department says the fire is not considered suspicious, but will be investigated to determine the cause. And the minimum wage in BC goes up today. The province says the lowest paid workers will now earn $18.25 an hour. The increase allows minimum wage earners to keep pace with inflation. And a look at the weather forecast for today. For the Okanagan and southern interior, a mix of sun and cloud with winds up to 40 kilometers per hour and temperatures in the low to mid 20s.
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6: With Gavin Crawford.
7: Hello, everyone. Welcome to Because News, Canada's funniest news quiz. I am Gavin Crawford. These three just flew back from Don Jr.'s wedding, and boy, was his dad not there. Let's welcome this week's panel. In the first chair, they call her Canada's El Nino because she's super hot and makes people very uncomfortable. Turn up the temperature for Martha Chavez. In the middle chair, he just heard Ottawa is buying surveillance planes from Sweden, so he's decided to head there with an Allen key. Ready to put it all together, it's James Hartnett. Yay!
8: Thanks for having me, Gavin.
7: And finally, she is going to miss Stephen Guilbeault this summer, but not as much as she'll miss breathable air from the Girl Historian podcast. It's Carly Thorne. Yeah,
9: that's true. I have asthma.
7: All right, panel, are you ready to make some games out of the news?
10: Yes.
11: Yes.
8: Yes.
7: So definitive. Then let's begin.
12: Here we go.
11: Yeah.
7: All right, panel, get ready for something we call Headline Hacker. This is where I take a major news story and hack the headline into a new form entirely. This week, I have hacked the headline into a dramatic soliloquy. Have a listen to this speech from Canadian Shakespeare Theatre and try to suss out the news story hidden within. To be or not to be? That is the question. Unless it is nobler in the mind to ask if one should ask the question of being or not being, which would thus make that the question. Yet, having asked the question, questioning the question of our being or not being, do we then pursue forthwith the question of to be or not to be, which is, in fact, the question. Once the question questioning the question has at last been questioned. Right? All right, panel, you heard that moving speech from Canadian Shakespeare Theatre. What news? What news through yonder news feed broke?
13: Was that Keanu Reeves doing Hamlet? He's back?
7: Yes. Keanu Reeves is back doing Hamlet. That is a good guess, but incorrect.
9: Is it that Stratford, Ontario wants to succeed from the rest of the nation? Secede.
7: You're in the ballpark. You must know the correct answer.
9: It's about Alberta having a referendum.
7: The Edmonton Sun headline reads, Alberta Premier announces referendum to stay in Canada or to have another referendum. Alberta Premier Danielle Smith announced she is adding a separation question to the upcoming Alberta referendum ballot in October. But a poll out this week found the question to be somewhat lacking. A CBC headline reads, some Albertans find separation referendum question confusing. Before we dig into it, can anyone tell me, what is the question?
5: Well, she found a lot of roadblocks for the actual question. Do you want to stay in Canada or you want to leave? So now she wants to ask if they want to be asked. If they want to stay in Canada or they want to leave. It's like when you're a teenager, you're running away from the house, but you're not really. You just tell your mother, you want me to leave the house? And you don't want her to say yes.
7: It does smack a lot of, like, what would you say if I said I liked you?
6: Yeah.
10: And isn't would that be crazy?
6: Maybe is an option, right?
7: Yeah.
6: Like, you can say maybe. It is kind of flirting.
7: The actual question is, should Alberta remain a province of Canada, or should the government of Alberta commence the legal process required under the Canadian Constitution to hold a binding provincial referendum on whether or not Alberta should separate from Canada?
9: We don't have one editor in all of Alberta. We can cut that down a bit.
5: She's kind of like asking permission. Do you give me permission to break your country? That would be more direct. Mm-hmm.
7: After lowering the threshold for citizen-led referendum petitions, ignoring the judge's decision that First Nations need to be consulted, and cozying up to the folks at Mar-a-Lago, Danielle Smith says she is committed to Alberta remaining in Canada.
5: Yeah. Where did I hear that with other words? I will never have a war with Iran.
7: That might be the best Trump I've ever heard.
9: Need to get SNL on the horn.
7: Yeah. Yeah.
5: Like, get them on the horn with a Spanish accent to spite him.
7: Oh, he would hate that.
9: That would be great.
7: Yeah. You're like a nasty woman and a bad hombre.
5: Yes.
7: Panel, if, as she says, Danielle Smith is so keen to remain in Canada, why does she say she was so compelled to then add this question to the referendum ballot?
9: Well, she wished upon a monkey's paw to be the premier of Alberta. And now these are the consequences of her. This is, you know, the monkey's paw.
7: Well, for Smith's part, she claims this is very necessary because she has a mandate. Here is Danielle Smith.
11: We've had 700,000 people who've asked to have the question of whether to remain in Canada or leave Canada. And so I'm following our law.
7: That sounds very good. But some are saying the premier's math is not exactly mathing on that. What is the problem with the 700,000 number?
5: That they are all bots on Facebook.
7: Yeah. No. The problem people are saying is that it's actually from two different petitions. She is including 400,000 signatures from the Forever Canada petition, which was aimed to basically head off a referendum.
9: Mm.
7: So to lump them together, some people are saying,
9: not quite.
6: Some are saying,
7: some people say,
6: not super accurate.
7: But hey, why get bogged down in the facts?
9: No.
7: For now, it's on like Donkey Kong. Reacting to the news, Prime Minister Mark Carney used a phrase that seemed to come sort of out of a Kenny Rogers song. How did he refer to Danielle Smith's move?
9: Like an island in the stream featuring Dolly Parton.
5: Oil in the streams. This is what we have. Pipelines we will build. So you worry not. Stay here with me. Vive le Canada, and we rely on each other. Ha ha.
6: That's good.
7: I would enjoy Mark Carney singing that. I'm not going to lie.
5: Listen, I wanted to be a singer, but look at that. I am a little bit like Robert Kennedy Jr.
6: I have a different spin
7: James,
6: on it.
7: James, yes, what did Carney say?
6: I think he went, lady, I'm your knight in shining armor, and I love you. I think they're in love.
9: Whoa.
6: I think Carney and Danielle have a Jim and Pam thing going on. And I think Justin's Michael Scott.
9: Whoa.
6: Justin Trudeau.
5: Maybe it was you gotta know when to hold it.
6: Yeah.
5: Know when to fold it.
7: That is the song. You sort of referenced the gambler in a way. The Reuters headline reads, Carney says Alberta vote on separation could become dangerous bluff.
9: Oh.
7: A dangerous bluff. In his comments, the Prime Minister recalled another dangerous bluff. What did he liken the Alberta referendum to?
9: Maybe it's when Mark Carney bluffed and convinced us all that he cared about the environment.
7: That was not the dangerous bluff I was looking for. Martha, what dangerous bluff?
5: He compared it to Brexit.
7: You're correct for the point. It was Brexit. Here is Mark Carney.
13: I saw firsthand what happened in the United Kingdom when the view was vote for this, it'll be soft, and then we'll negotiate, etc. And they're still 10 years later trying to undo what people didn't think they were voting for, but what they ended up having.
7: Saying it might be a real be careful what you wish for situation.
9: Yeah.
6: Mm.
7: Just days after announcing the referendum, Danielle Smith hosted 2 days of meetings with her fellow Western premiers in Kananaskis, Alberta. How did BC Premier David Eby describe being in one room for 2 days?
14: 2 days. One room. Who will be voted out tonight? Welcome to Western Canadian traitors.
9: Oh, I would watch that.
7: Very good. Carly, do you know how he described being in the room?
9: Yes, he said it was like being in Jigsaw's basement, but the only two options were either cut off your hand with a saw or build a pipeline.
7: The headline from CTV Vancouver is totally awkward. EB says Western Premier's meeting undermined by Alberta separatism. After the premier got this separation ball rolling, she then told her fellow premiers at the conference they must exercise a spirit of collaboration. And then she also said this.
11: I've been very supportive of all of the projects in British Columbia. I mean, let's remember, these ports are not British Columbia's ports. They're Canada's ports. And in being Canada's ports, that means there are ports too.
5: Oh,
6: you don't get, if you break up, you don't get to share the cat. You know what I mean? It's it's our cat.
7: Yeah, it's that old song. These ports are our ports. These ports aren't your ports.
5: They will never separate.
7: I don't think so, but you know.
5: No. I lived through two referendums in Quebec, or referendi. And I say, even if they wanted, ultimately, you still want your health care.
6: Do Quebec separatists and Alberta separatists, like, get lunch?
5: No.
9: No, they really don't like them. Because
6: really?
9: Because a lot of the Quebec separatism is about, like, a unique culture and language rights. And Alberta separatism is not that. So they're like, well, you're not like us. We have a unique culture. You're kind of mad.
5: Je me souviens.
9: Yeah.
5: Yes.
7: But to be fair, having sort of spent time in both provinces, my dad gets mad when I say this, but sometimes I'm just like, Dad, you sound exactly like a Quebecer right now.
5: Yeah.
7: Like, there is a lot of similarities between that sort of the people that are very fervent of, like, like a bunch of kids. And every kid thinks, you know, that the dad's giving the other kid all the money. And they're like, why are you taking my money?
9: Yeah.
7: Like, Quebec thinks they're paying for everything. Alberta thinks they're paying for everything.
9: And Ontario knows they're not paying for anything.
7: And Ontario's just busy trying to build more casinos. Yeah.
15: There's good news, there's bad news, and there's because news. Until
7: I die. I'm Gavin Crawford. This week I'm joined by Martha Chavez, Carly Thorne, and James Hartnett. If you haven't gotten your fill of evil men in the news, check out the Evil Men podcast with James. Big news out of the Vatican this week, panel. Pope Leo has released his first encyclical. Quick point off the top. What's an encyclical?
9: Bicycle made out of encyclopedias.
7: Would ride. James, what's an encyclical?
6: Is it sort of a savage diss track, but for popes?
7: It's all about J.D. Vance.
6: Yeah.
5: Yes.
7: I mean, in a way, it is a diss track for popes. Martha?
5: So an encyclical is an email, like a group chat, let's say, from the Pope. That's what it is.
7: Okay.
5: Like he says, I know everything, and this is another thing that I know, and you have to listen to it.
7: Mm. I will give you a point for that. An encyclical is an official letter written by the Pope that addresses moral or cultural issues. Up until now, most popes shared their encyclicals with their bishops who would study them and share them throughout the church. Pope Leo decided to go a different way. How did this pope share the encyclical?
9: On his YouTube channel. Like and subscribe for more Pope thoughts. THOTS.
7: Smash that like button.
9: Make sure to smash that like button, Catholics. God can feel it up in heaven.
7: Martha?
5: Like, he's from South Chicago, right? So he goes, he just had like a huge turntable.
7: He just wrapped it out.
9: Do that.
7: He actually chose to read it aloud himself at the Vatican, which is unusual. He's presenting it himself. He titled his encyclical Magnificent Humanity. The Holy Father called for more oversight of AI to ensure ethical and responsible use.
5: And did he write it in the computer?
7: There's no way to know. The headline from Time Magazine reads, Pope Leo uses first major papal text to warn about the dangers of AI. In fact, he deliberately chose some strong language to express how AI should be handled. What strong words did he use?
16: Well, like Martha said, he's from Chicago, so he was kind of like, AI is worse than the 2024 White Sox and Steve Bartman put together. Go Bears. So,
7: strong words indeed.
16: Yeah, that's big. Yeah. You're from Chicago.
7: Carly, any idea what strong words did he use?
9: He said we should get rid of it like the Romans got rid of Jesus. Cross styles.
7: Sort
9: okay,
7: of.
9: Sorry, too soon. Yeah. Thought we were ready to laugh about that one.
7: Well, give it another 1,000 years.
9: Yeah, exactly.
7: Martha?
5: He said he did an exorcism.
9: Yeah, in tongues.
7: Oh, an exorcism is a good guess.
5: That he was possessed. He said that machine is possessed.
7: The headline from BBC reads, Pope Leo says AI must be disarmed in first major teaching. The Pope did not deliver his encyclical alone. What special guest was seated at the right hand of the Father while he presented his doctrine?
5: Lady Gaga.
7: I'll give you a hint. It was a tech bro.
9: Oh, Zuckerberg.
16: The ChatGPT guy? Sam Altman? No.
7: It was Christopher Ola, the co-founder of Anthropic AI. After the Pope's presentation, the AI co-founder said that AI labs operate under incentives that can conflict with doing the right thing and must be guided from outside big tech. Is the church where we should be looking for AI regulation?
9: Like, I'll take it. Do you know what I mean? I'll take it from any. Listen, if you told me like 5 years ago that I'd be aligning with the Pope on any political thing, I'd be like, you're lying. But I'm like, you know what? If the Pope is what it takes to get these tech bros to like to do this, I'm a supportive of it. It's obviously not his job. Like, it's obviously not what he should be doing, but I'll take it. Because they don't listen to anyone. You know what I mean?
5: Yeah. Nobody says anymore, who died and made you pope? Because they don't listen to the pope either.
9: Exactly. Although I will say the funniest thing the last pope could have ever done, and I respect it, is that he met J.D. Vance and he immediately died.
5: Because he
9: that's so funny. I love that.
7: James?
16: Well, at first I thought maybe it's good the church gets involved in regulating AI, and then I thought maybe we shouldn't encourage priests to be more tech savvy. Yeah. I don't know if we need them learning about the dark web, but you know what I mean?
5: They already know they created it.
16: Good point.
7: Wow. Don't encourage her. No, just kidding. Don't, please do.
15: Because news with Gavin Crawford.
7: You know, panel, with everything that has been happening in the world lately, I've grown a bit weary of all the new news. So to comfort myself, I will present you now some very old news. Panel, Dublin scholars recently found the oldest English poem in a library in Rome. The headline from The Independent reads, "Speechless experts uncover oldest English poem hiding in medieval book." Pretty easy point here. What is the oldest English poem?
9: Ooh, is it "Roses are red, lemons are sour, open your legs and give me an hour"?
7: That is correct. No.
16: An hour is a long time. I mean, I don't know.
7: It was the olden days.
9: Yes, yeah, there was nothing else to do. A
16: few minutes.
7: James, and what was the oldest English poem?
16: Well, it's got to be caveman era, right? So it's probably like Og compare crag to summer day. I don't know. Roses are Og, violets are crag. It could be any of them.
7: Martha, what is the oldest English poem?
5: The fig leaves cover our private parts. Let's go to a cave and paint some art.
9: That's beautiful.
16: That is really legitimately good. Yeah.
5: It has to be something with Adam and Eve.
16: Yeah. Yeah, thank God for those fig leaves.
7: Surprisingly, it is not any of those. It is a poem called Cædmon's Hymn.
16: Yeah, that's a good one.
5: Could you please repeat?
7: Cædmon's Hymn, H-Y-M-N.
5: Oh, okay. I thought it was another pronoun.
16: Cædmon's Hymn.
7: It was the very first pronoun. It was written about 1,300 years ago. It's 9 lines long. Can you tell me who is Cædmon?
16: I know, like, there's Method Man, there's Red Man. And then I think there's Cædmon.
7: Cædmon was a lowly cowherd working in Whitby Abbey in North Yorkshire.
9: You know, for most of history, Cædmon was actually a woman.
5: Yeah.
9: Behind probably. Every Cædmon is a woman. A Cædwoman.
7: Cædmon's Hymn was said to be the very genesis of English literature. The poem was apparently inspired by an embarrassing incident. What embarrassing incident inspired Cædmon to write his poem?
5: He kind of like discovered lactose intolerance too. And then he had been drinking from the cow, like directly as they used to do, you know, from the cow.
7: I didn't need the visual, but thank you.
5: And he got caught. He got caught drinking the milk right from the cow.
7: Oh.
5: And then he went to sleep like a baby and came up with a poem.
7: I mean, that would be embarrassing. However, according to the Associated Press, he was at a feast where everyone was reciting poems, but he didn't know any. So he went home and then had a divine visitation in his dreams by a figure that told him to write a poem about creation.
16: That happened to me when I was at Gabby's. Everybody's watching the game and they all got a poem going and you don't have one loaded up. It's really embarrassing.
5: Yeah. Very embarrassing.
7: Yeah, that'll cause you to write one. Ever been at a party and forgot to know a poem, Carly?
9: That's a crazy male ego thing. Go home and learn someone else's poem. You're going to write your own poem? Everyone knows other people's poems.
5: Exactly.
9: And you're like, oh, I'm going to invent English literature as we know it. Get over yourself.
5: Yeah.
7: Yes, he had a vision and wrote a poem about creation. It is written in Old English. Here is Cædmon's Hymn.
17: Nupue, Siulun, Herga, Hefundricaes, Puard, Metudaes, Maechti, and his, Mod Gedank, Puerk, Puldur, Fadur.
9: Fire.
7: Beautiful.
16: I think that's Cardassian.
9: Yeah.
7: It's amazing how much Old English actually sounds like Klingon. But that poem is in Old English. Now I know you're all Anglo-Saxon scholars. Yeah. So what does that translate to?
5: Mama ku, mama sa, makumakusa. Mama ku, mama sa, makumakusa.
7: Good guess, but no.
5: Yeah. I think it translates. If it's about creation, he's extolling, you say? The creator. He's saying, thank you very much for giving me this life.
7: It actually translates to, now we must praise the guardian of the heavenly kingdom, the might of the creator and his intention, the work of the father of glory. It's a shout out to the big G for creating the world. Two older copies of the poem do exist, but they are in Latin. This one is in Old English. The scholars who discovered it said it's extraordinary and they could not believe their eyes. Why is it such a big deal to find the text in Old English?
16: Because it wasn't just in Old English, it was also a surprising font. Comic Sans. They can't believe it.
7: The first use of that hilarious font.
16: I love using it. Yeah, it's great.
9: Whimsical.
7: The majority of Old English texts come from the 10th and 11th centuries. This one is from the 7th century. It is the earliest example of written English. If you think that was old news, I'm about to bring you something even older, panel. Scientists in the UK believe they have finally discovered the answer to a 30 million year old mystery. What very old mystery have scientists solved?
16: Did all dinosaurs ride go-karts, or was that just a Yoshi thing? You know, they don't know.
7: Carly, what old mystery did they solve?
9: What women really want. That's the biggest mystery of them all. Oh, am I right? Right, fellas?
16: Yeah.
9: It's some peace and quiet.
7: Oh, yeah. That's weird. It says here cheese.
9: You can't go wrong.
7: Martha, what mystery did they finally solve?
5: Who killed Lady Diana? That's the mystery that is in England. And it was Andrew.
16: You think, eh?
9: Yes.
16: Oh.
5: Yes.
7: Very good guess, Martha, but no. The headline from Popular Science reads, "Why were T-Rex's arms so tiny? Paleontologists finally find an answer." Before I tell you the answer, what is your best guess? Why are the T-Rex's arms so tiny?
16: I think because he only did leg day. Got a bench, bro. I wouldn't know. You know.
7: Martha, why are the T-Rex's arms so tiny?
5: Because the T-Rex were germaphobes and they have massive teeth. So nobody wanted to high-five them anyway. Because they were scary, you know, so...
7: I'm trying to follow your logic here. It's like,
18: if my arms are short enough, no one will touch me.
5: Exactly. Yeah.
7: Solid scientific logic.
5: Yes.
7: According to science, it was basically a case of using it or losing it. Huh. They studied the jaw strength versus the forearm size of these dinosaurs and concluded because they used their jaws so much, their arms just naturally shrank.
16: So if you don't use something enough, it withers away.
7: Yes.
16: Oh, God, I'm in big trouble.
7: We've reached the end of another exciting episode of Because News. This week's champion is... It's Martha Chavez! Congratulations, Martha. You have the honor of reading our credits. I'm Gavin Crawford reminding you to renew your federal dental plan by June 1st because there's a lot of news to chew on and you are going to need some strong teeth. We'll see you next week. Why?
19: Because we're news!
7: Give it up for Martha Chavez!

Hey Canada, this is your amiga Marta Chavez, winner of Because News. Congratulations to my runners-up, Carly Thorne and James Hartnett. Because News is written and produced by Elizabeth Bowie, David Carroll, Gavin Crawford, and Phil Long. This week they had help from Jan, Caruana. Rounding out the team is Erin Conway, Browning Page, and Shanna Williamson, Chris Lyons, and our recording engineer,

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2: I'm Amy Bell, and coming up on our show, Carrie Lynn Finley has been elected as the new leader of the BC Conservative Party. We'll take a look at what her win means for the political landscape. 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
3: This is CBC News from Vancouver. Good afternoon, I'm Robert Zimmerman. The new leader of the BC Conservatives says her priority is expanding the scope of the party. Carrie Lynn Finley defeated four other candidates for the party's top spot over the weekend with 51% of the vote. She says her party will focus on issues that matter to British Columbians, and that includes repealing the Declaration on the Rights of Indigenous Peoples Act.
4: It is about standing up for all British Columbians. And right now, there's a great deal of uncertainty about property rights in this province and in this country. And I intend, as government, to move forward in a way that benefits all British Columbians, not just Indigenous.
3: Yesterday, she met with members of the Conservative caucus who stood with her in a show of support. She says party unity is also a top priority. Workers at Canada Post have approved a new collective agreement. This comes after several strikes and a back-to-work order last year. About 55,000 union members voted more than 85% in favor of the five-year deal. It includes wage increases of 6.5%. Vancouver billionaire Chip Wilson has successfully won a challenge to lower his home's assessed value by more than $18 million. A BC Property Assessment Appeal Board panel found BC Assessment did not properly consider market conditions in emphasizing the property's waterfront access. The panel has ordered the 2025 assessed value to be dropped from nearly $83 million to under $65 million. The U.S. president says Israel and Hezbollah have agreed to dial back fighting. That's after Iran announced it's halting negotiations with the U.S. unless Israel ends its escalating military operation in Lebanon. Katie Nicholson has the details.
5: In a post on social media, Donald Trump says he's had productive and good calls with Israel and Hezbollah, and that Israel has agreed to turn its troops back. It's a reversal for Benjamin Netanyahu, who earlier had ordered fresh strikes on the southern suburbs of the Lebanese capital, where it is targeting Iranian proxy military group Hezbollah. Trump also claims he had a very good call with Hezbollah, which agreed that all shooting will stop and that, quote, Israel will not attack them and they will not attack Israel. This comes after Iranian officials said they would end indirect peace talks with the U.S. because of Israeli strikes on Lebanon, which it called a violation of the U.S.-Iran ceasefire agreement. Trump followed up with a second post that insisted talks are continuing at a rapid pace with the Islamic Republic of Iran. Katie Nicholson, CBC News, Washington.
3: The International Cricket Council has suspended Cricket Canada, the organization that governs the sport in this country. It follows an investigation by the CBC's Fifth Estate, which exposed a series of controversies at Cricket Canada. Stephen D'Souza has more.
6: The decision to suspend Cricket Canada comes after a meeting in India over the weekend. The International Cricket Council board cites what it calls serious breaches of its membership obligations. This is the latest effort to address major governance and financial lapses at Cricket Canada. A Fifth Estate investigation in April exposed allegations of corruption and match-fixing at the national cricket body. The following month, the ICC froze Cricket Canada's funding and gave it 6 months to get its house in order. But rather than wait, the ICC has now taken control of Cricket Canada and its finances. Canada's national teams can continue playing, including in a World Cup qualifying event next week north of Toronto. The ICC says it will give Cricket Canada conditions to meet for reinstatement, but no timeline has been announced. CBC has asked Cricket Canada and the ICC for comment, but they have yet to respond. Stephen D'Souza, CBC News, Toronto.
3: And back here at home, Richmond is going to slow things down on most of its residential roads. As Stephen Chua reports, the city plans on imposing new speed limits.
7: In a few months, Richmond drivers will have to treat almost every residential street like a school zone. That's because the city will be imposing a 30 kilometer per hour limit on just about every residential road.
8: Let's get it implemented, because it's going to save people's lives at the end of the day.
7: That's Councillor Cash Heed. He and another councillor brought the initial motion forth in December. Last week, City Council voted unanimously in favor of giving three readings to the proposed bylaw, and it's expected to be adopted soon. The next step will be a public education campaign. It's expected new speed limit signs will be posted gradually over the summer. Years ago, the city put in 30-kilometer limits in select areas. The new bylaw expands the limit to most residential streets, but there are some exceptions in areas such as the city center. Stephen Chua, CBC News, Richmond.
3: And Serena Williams is heading back to the court. The WTA says the 23-time Grand Slam champion will play doubles at the upcoming Queen's Club Grass Court tournament in London. And now the forecast on the north coast, mainly sunny this afternoon with a high of 18, highs up to 21 with a mix of sun and cloud in the piece. In the central interior, sunny with a high of 21 as well, highs up to 17 with rain in sections of the Kootenays. In the southern interior, mainly cloudy with a high of 22. And for Metro Vancouver, Greater Victoria and the Fraser Valley, mainly sunny with highs up to 27 inland. That's the CBC News from Vancouver.
2: Good afternoon, and thanks for joining us. The BC Conservatives have a new leader. So what will the party look like with Carolyn Finley at the helm? And the minimum wage in BC has gone up, but is this most recent bump in pay enough to help workers make ends meet? I'm Amy Bell, in for Michelle Elliott, and this is BC Today.

0: And thanks for joining us on radio, television, and live stream. You can call us now on our top story. What direction will the Conservative Party go under Carrie Lynn Finley's leadership? Our number is 604-669-3733. You can also call 1-800-825-5950 or just hit #690 on your cell. And you can email us at any time, bctoday@cbc.ca. And yes, the BC Conservatives have a new leader. Party members elected former federal Conservative MP Carrie Lynn Finley to lead BC's opposition party. It was a tight race that came down to four rounds of voting. Finley defeated political commentator Caroline Elliott 51% to 49% on the fourth and final ballot. She told reporters on Sunday that her election is a new beginning for the party.
1: As we're talking about prosperity, we're talking about hope, we're talking about bringing affordability back to BC, we're talking about a responsive, accountable government when we form government, which we fully intend to do as soon as possible, and we believe that that is a message that will resonate with all British Columbians.
0: And Finley won after a divisive leadership race and now faces the challenge of uniting a caucus and expanding beyond the party's activist base. So, what does Carrie Lynn Finley's win say about the BC Conservative Party? And what is the future of the BC Conservative Party? Call us now, 604-669-3733, 1-800-825-5950, or email us bctoday@cbc.ca. And for more on this, we are joined today by political commentator Mo Amir, host of the podcast. This is Van Keller. Thank you for coming in, Mo.
2: Good to see you. Great Canadian tuxedo.
0: Thank you. Yeah, you can't see that I'm also wearing jeans with my denim shirt. So yeah. Bringing it home today. Okay, so as I mentioned just off the top there, this was hardly a landslide. What does that say in itself about the BC Conservatives that it was so close?
2: Clearly, there were competing visions of what they wanted, what the membership wanted in their next leader. However, when we look at the actual candidates themselves, there wasn't a lot of daylight between the policies that each of the five candidates were supporting. It was a lot of John Rustad rehashes, repeal DRIPA, repeal SOGI, unlock the natural resource sector. Yeah. You know, a lot of things without much detail. So ultimately, you know, they were kind of choosing a personality. And so the membership, at least 51% of the membership, ended up favoring someone who is a little more of a firebrand and seems to represent what the party sees as their grassroots.
0: What do you think are the biggest internal issues that Finley's now going to have to manage with the party?
2: I think the biggest thing is her transition as leader. And there's really three steps to this. The first is she has to get a seat in the BC legislature.
0: She's not a sitting MLA, yeah.
2: Exactly. And you have to think about the caucus itself. There's 31 out of the 38 BC Conservative MLAs are first-time MLAs. So it's going to be very difficult to kind of convince someone who just got there to maybe step aside. Yeah. So that's kind of a divisive conversation that she has to have. And I think the smartest move would be to tap her husband, Brent Chapman.
0: Brent Chapman.
2: You know, as a show of good faith to the rest of the caucus, that she's also willing to sacrifice and work with the team. Mm-hmm. We know that historically this team has been an unruly lot at times, certainly under previous leader John Rustad, but Trevor Helford and his chief of staff, Ali Blades, have really professionalized the operation. So I think keeping that going, sustaining that continuity of stability within the caucus where they're not going out to the public and airing their dirty laundry, I think is very key. Mm-hmm. And then the third is making sure that everyone's kind of on the same page when it comes to her style of rhetoric that clearly appeals to the base, but maybe needs to be just pivoted a little bit to appeal to more moderates.
0: We'd love to have people call in with their thoughts on Carrie Lynn Finley being elected as the new leader of the BC Conservatives. 1-800-825-5950 is the number to call, 604-669-3733. Or you can email us, bctoday@cbc.ca. Now, throughout the campaign, Finley sort of pitched herself as a reliable conservative who was running to prevent a Liberal takeover of the BC Conservative Party. A lot of those former BC Liberal voters have been kind of politically adrift since BC United decided to withdraw from the 2024 election. But they and so many other people in BC are not happy with David Eby, but find Carrie Lynn Finley maybe too conservative. So where do those center votes go now? What party are they going to find sort of more common ground with?
2: They're going to have to make a decision. At the end of the day, we live in a province where 1.3 million British Columbians do not have a family doctor. That's almost a quarter of the population. If you unfortunately have to go to the ER room, you're probably waiting anywhere between 8 and 12 hours to be able to see a doctor there. While long-term care home wait lists grow, we have a government that's canceling contracts for the construction of these much-needed long-term care homes. You know, the list goes on and on and on. And so ultimately, I would just say as an observer, there's just going to be a lot of frustration with particularly Premier David Eby and saying, okay, well, we don't really like a lot of this stuff, but we're going to maybe hold our nose and vote Carolyn Findley, especially if she speaks to the issues that people care about. And again, that has to be the focus for anyone who wants to form government in this province.
0: And in terms of, you know, the NDP thinking perhaps, you know, with somebody as divisive as Findley heading the party now, that that gives them a better shot. What are your thoughts on that?
2: That's so silly, isn't it? I mean, think about
0: politics
2: it this way.
0: Politics is silly, Mo.
2: If you're in government and you're cheering on, you know, the opposition taking on a leader that you feel is beatable, that doesn't really say much about how you feel about yourself and the accomplishments that you can stand on. And I think the hard reality is, and something that I think the BCNDP will have to accept, is that if an election was held even today, BC Premier David Eby would lose to a ham sandwich at a vegan potluck. It's just the reality of the situation. And people will say, you know, you'll have your NDP partisans come out and say, well, the polls don't really show that. Well, the polls aren't indicative of how people are feeling right now. You talk to anyone, there's not a file where the BCNDP have any approval. So if they're hinging their whole next general election strategy that, oh, Carolyn Findley is going to be an ineffective leader and lead her party into disarray, that's a terrible election strategy.
0: How do you expect then Eby to sort of come out ahead to sell himself to the voters and to prove that he is the right person to lead this province?
2: I mean, short of sorcery and, you know, something supernatural happening, I don't know if he can at this point. I think he's lost a lot of good faith with people who have continually been told that we're pointed in the right direction, that, okay, things are bad, but they will get better. People, I think, are losing patience. And so I think the issue is not necessarily what can David Eby do, it's what can the BCNDP do in order to ensure not just political survival, but an actual good showing in the next general election.
0: We do have a call that's come in from Sheena in Victoria. Hi, Sheena. What are your thoughts on the new leader of the BC Conservatives?
3: Well, actually, what I have is a question, and I'm hoping your guest can answer it. I believe in science. I know that climate change is real, and I always use scientific evidence and evidence to make decisions. Does the new leader believe in science? Does she use it to make decisions? What kind of environmental programs is she likely to support, or is she, in fact, likely to say the economy is the only thing that matters? Let's throw any environmental regulations out.
2: I could not responsibly speak on Carolyn Findley's behalf, so I'm not even going to, you know, take a guess where she stands on that. I'm assuming you have an idea based on her rhetoric and based on the question. What I will say is that the unfortunate reality is when you have kitchen table issues like cost of living and affordability being front and center for so many British Columbians, there are important issues like climate change that unfortunately, you know, kind of fall down the priority list. And we've seen this both federally, we've seen this municipally in certain municipalities where they're rolling back, you know, certain environmental policies. And I think we have seen this provincially as well. I mean, it was BC Premier David Eby that rolled back the carbon tax that he said he would keep even if the feds got rid of it. So it's unfortunate, I think, if you are concerned about that, but I don't necessarily think that there's a party aside from the BC Greens that is really focused on any climate change or climate issues right now.
0: Okay. We've got another call from Ben in Fort St. John. Hi, Ben.
4: Hi, how's it going today?
0: Great.

0: And what it does is it doesn't give a clear picture of what the party is when you go in to vote for it. You know, we're kind of seeing that in Alberta right now. And even at the national level with Pierre Poilievre, I think that there's a large group of further right conservatives that, you know, again, when you go, when you vote conservative, I don't think you know what you're getting. Are you getting popular conservative party or are you getting moderates? And I think that makes a lot of people uncomfortable.
1: All right. Thank you for that point, Ben. And, you know, Mo, we sort of saw that with the two final candidates. We had very much sort of the split that we see in the Conservative Party itself, those two separate ideologies. So how do they sort of unite them all?
2: Yeah, I feel like when you look at the policies or certainly the big ideas that both Caroline Elliott and Carolyn Finley were proposing, there wasn't actually that much difference. The difference really was in tone, was in certainly in rhetoric. But I would say that, you know, Trevor Halford has proved, again, he's an interim leader. He's not putting forth necessarily a vision as he was interim leader, but he proved that he could manage that caucus. I think the challenge for Carolyn Finley is she had two, you know, also kind of firebrand MLAs who were independents, Jordan Keeley and Tara Armstrong, who left the party under John Rustad, who endorsed her. And so she, I assume, wants to bring them back into caucus since they endorsed her. And so maybe she owes them one. But she did say that she's going to talk to caucus about that and it's going to be a caucus decision. She's not going to make that decision unilaterally. And that's where maybe some of this tension comes. If there's still, you know, the bad blood or beef within that caucus, that's up to Carolyn Finley and her leadership skills to be able to bring people together. So that ultimately is the challenge of her trying to have this cohesive unit working and also at the same time putting forth a cohesive message to British Columbians.
1: And if we look at the other sort of members that have left the party, I'm thinking like Eleanor Sturco, do you think that she would bring them back into the fold? Would she be able to bring them back?
2: Eleanor Sturco came out quite vehemently saying that she would not be a part of a party with Tara Armstrong. And honestly, like, I don't want to throw too much shade at Eleanor Sturco, but I don't know why the media keeps going back to her. The reality is she left BC United for the BC Conservatives. She was kicked out of that party. She has been identified, at least by many of her past colleagues, as someone who does cause issues within a caucus. I'm not sure she necessarily has a home or that the BC Conservatives necessarily even want to bring her back.
1: What about Dallas Brody?
2: Dallas Brody has her own party.
1: Do you think that she would come back to the Conservatives under Carolyn Finley?
2: That's a great question. I mean, Carolyn Finley in a scrum did allude to this idea that aside from Jordan Keeley and Tara Armstrong, she was talking to at least one more independent MLA. I don't think it was Eleanor Sturco. I don't think it was Amelia Boltby. Mm-hmm. Han Chan was removed for different reasons, so it probably wasn't him. Maybe? I mean, she certainly seemed to warm up to this idea of some sort of coalition because she did endorse and support Uri Fulmer. So maybe she's looking for that kind of deal, but it's hard to say. That's a question for Dallas Brody.
1: All right. Finley made opposing Indigenous rights and ending SOGI sort of, that's the sexual orientation and gender identity inclusive education. Those were core messages during the leadership race. Have a listen to what she said just after yesterday's caucus meeting about whether Indigenous communities should fear her takeover of the Conservatives.
3: Well, I don't want anyone to be afraid of me. I'm far too friendly a person to have people afraid. No, I want to speak, though, for all British Columbians. I believe that Indigenous history should be respected, for instance, but I also think our collective history should be respected. I think we have to work together, and we will see continuing economic partnerships, Indigenous, non-Indigenous, probably P2, P3.
1: What do you think her relationship is going to be with Indigenous communities?
2: I think right now the relationship with Indigenous communities and the provincial government as a whole is not great. Mm-hmm. And a large part of that reason is the leadership of BC Premier David Eby in terms of his flip-flopping. When it comes to DRIPA, the Declaration on the Rights of Indigenous Peoples Act, I think the core problem is that because of Premier David Eby's mismanagement, that entire file is nuclear. The Premier himself is on record saying, we can't move forward on this. We have to suspend certain clauses in that. And he tried, or he at least tried to convince his caucus and was unable to. Mm. So you know, as much as I support this idea of working with First Nations through DRIPA, I think DRIPA itself is kind of politically dead. They need to find a new framework or something new to be able to keep things out of the courts, but still work with First Nations in a way that is fair and equitable.
1: Okay, we've got a call that's come in from Chris in Victoria. Hi, Chris, what are your thoughts on Carrie Lynn Finley as the leader of the BC Conservatives?

0: Well, I think I just feel like we're in a really troublesome spot right now. You know, I heard your guest say that David Eby would lose an election right now to a ham sandwich. And, you know, well, I'm not sure if I...
1: At a vegan potluck.
0: You know, I don't know if I fully agree with that. You know, I do like some of the things that he's doing. And I think some of the things that he's doing are absolutely, you know, disastrous and brutal. But, you know, at the very least, David Eby is fighting for a combination of getting some big product projects to market while also... It seems to me, at least, he's trying to ensure that the natural beauty of this province and you know, the climate and those pieces basically stay, you know, in a good place. The only major difference I can see with the Conservatives coming in is they would do a similar job on the big projects, but probably sacrifice our climate and environment to get there. So I guess what my big question is how does the political party elected in British Columbia that doesn't suck?
1: A question for the ages, you might say. Thank you so much for that, Chris. What are your thoughts?
2: Yeah, I think that there are a lot of British Columbians who will feel politically homeless.
1: Yeah.
2: And they will eventually at some point have to make that decision at the ballot box or whether even to go to the ballot box. And that is very unfortunate. And that's why you're seeing, while I think it may be wishful thinking, you're seeing people push for a centrist party, people hoping that maybe finally Kevin Falcon will, you know, release his control of the BC Liberal name and BC United now that his sister-in-law lost the Conservative leadership race. Maybe that's an option. I don't see that coming together in time for the next election. Yeah. But again, based on the last election cycle, so much can happen.
1: So much can happen. We've got a call that's come in from Liz in Victoria as well. Hi, Liz.
3: Hi there.
1: Hi. What are your thoughts on Carolyn Finley?
3: Well, I think that this result just confirms what we already knew, which is that right now the BC Conservatives are a horrifying mess of racism and anti-queer and trans policies, etc. What I really want to speak to is the strategy that the BC NDP has had of moving to the right to try to capture those supposedly centrist voters. I don't know if there are actually centrist people in there. I think there are people whose lives are not getting better, who are seeing society not working. Mm. And what I want to see is bold, progressive action. And I actually have a policy idea that pretty much is as good as sorcery. I remember hearing sorcery mentioned earlier as one of the only options for the BC NDP at this point. Make transit free. Mm. Make transit free at the point of service. Eliminate transit fares by taxing the rich and running the service. People will take care of themselves. They'll take care of each other. They won't be in the hospital as much. I'm a social worker and I'm a member of the Victoria Transit Riders Union. And I am sick of hearing people say that things are so complex. Some things are actually not that complex. We need to take care of each other. We need to see the provincial government do that. This is one bold thing they could do tomorrow. They could do this and they could make things better. But their moves to the right have been disgusting. All the people I know, I'm disgusted. We need to see better. And just saying that you're better than blatant racists who are literally almost at the point of sounding like neo-Nazis at this point is not good enough. We need change.
1: All right, Liz, thank you. Thank you for all of those points.
2: I want to clarify one thing. When I invoked sorcery, I said it was the only option for David Eby, not for the BCNDP, just to be clear.
1: Just to be clear. But, you know, she has a valid point that as they sort of move more to the right, they are alienating a lot of people. So, and as she said, sort of positioning yourself as better than the lowest of the low maybe isn't the best political strategy.
2: Yeah, oh, of course. I mean, I think for a lot of progressives in this province, it feels like the governing party, which is supposed to be the Progressive Party, doesn't have a spine. They seem to roll on everything, certainly when it comes to, you know, drug decriminalization, when it comes to the OPS here in Yaletown, when it comes to, you know, the carbon tax, when it comes to DRIPA itself, which they seem to waffle on quite a bit. Every time they get pushed, they seem to cave. And this has been a pattern of behavior from this premier that I think people are finally starting to notice. And that's the problem when we talk about going into election, where a lot of people will say, well, what's the difference? Because at the end of the day, they're not getting what they want either. And I think a lot of people within that party, or at least peripheral to the BCNDP, are also starting to see that. And I think you will start to see a lot of pressure on the premier and his cabinet to either do something or make room for someone else.
1: All right. Amber in Vancouver is joining us now. What are your thoughts on the BC Conservative leader?
4: Hi, thanks for taking my call.
1: Yeah, of course.
4: You know, I find myself in an uncomfortable position as a lifelong NDP voter. Mm. because I don't know what to do. I find that the NDP has abandoned me and many of my fellow NDP voters. And I think for all the reasons you've been talking about, they've been wish-washing on all sorts of issues. The debt is astonishing. There's all kinds of stuff. One thing for me and a bunch of people I know and care about is what they're doing to autism funding, cutting out, they're trying ostensibly to include a bunch of more children with disabilities, which is absolutely needed. But in doing so, they've cut funding to thousands and thousands of autistic children in the province, which is going to start in April 2027. Mm-hmm. And it's devastating families. And their response seems to be just to shrug and be kind of smug about it. And they've made promises that there's no way they're going to be able to fulfill in terms of how they're going to pick up the slack for that. EB, I don't know what to do about that. I mean, I feel shocked given his background as a social justice lawyer, and I don't know what's happened to his values in the time that he left that and got into politics, but something went wrong for him.
1: All right. Thank you so much for that. Oh, sorry.
4: I know I went on. One question is, do you think that EB is going to resign? Because I feel like that's the only way forward for the NDP. And so I'm open to what the Conservatives have to say, but I can't stand the thought of voting for them.
1: All right. We'll have to get that in a second because we do have to just take a quick break. It is 12:28 and this is BC Today. We'll get back to EB resigning in a second. Right now, I want to get to some emails that have come in from Peter in Mission. He writes, I was a conservative BC voter in our last election, but after hearing Michelle's interview with the new leader this morning, I will likely change my vote in the next election. She turned hostile against Michelle when she called her out for using the term fighting against First Nations groups and tried to separate her populism from that of Donald Trump and the Republican Party. But her words and actions really put her in line with them. Allison and Nelson writes, I noticed that she outlined faith, family, and freedom as her main goals. These are my observations. Faith, whose? BC is the most secular province, so how does this goal benefit BCers? Also, given comments made about other faiths, I don't think this benefits everyone. Family, what kind of family? Same sex, trans, or is this the old myth of a certain type of family being legitimate? Lastly, freedom. Is this freedom from complying with vaccine and public health orders? I think it is. I am frightened of this religious extreme right leader and the direction they would take. And Marion writes, I heard the interview on the early ed this morning. While assuring us that she is not a bit like Trump, the new leader proceeded to attack the journalist interviewing her when she didn't like the question, saying, you are baiting me. The question was one the residents of BC no doubt wanted answers to, but it was uncomfortable for Ms. Finley, and she used the typical Trump-like tactic of blaming the journalist for asking the question. Not a good beginning. Thank you so much. We will continue our time with Mo Amir talking about the new conservative leader, Carrie Lynn Finley. That'll be coming up right after the news, and it is time for the... Oh, we'll get to the news in just a second. We're just waiting for Robert Zimmerman to join us here.

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1: Good afternoon. Homicide investigators are searching for a suspect after a 28-year-old man suffered fatal injuries in a fight in Maple Ridge Saturday night. Investigators believe it was an isolated incident involving two people who knew each other. They don't believe there's any link to gang activity, but there's no word on what led to the altercation. A search is expected to resume today in Murrin Provincial Park, south of Squamish. The RCMP received a call on Saturday after two people fell off their paddleboards on Browning Lake and never resurfaced. The park was closed to visitors yesterday, and the BC Parks website indicates it's closed again today. And Vancouver billionaire Chip Wilson has successfully won a challenge to lower his home's assessed value by more than $18 million. A BC Property Assessment Appeal Board found BC Assessment did not properly consider market conditions in emphasizing the property's waterfront access. The panel has ordered the assessed value to be dropped from nearly $83 million to under $65 million. And now the forecast on the North Coast, mainly sunny this afternoon with a high of 18, highs reaching 21 with a mix of sun and cloud in the Peace. In the central interior, including Prince George, sunny with a high of 21 as well. Highs from 10 to 17 with rain in sections of the Kootenays. In the southern interior, including Kelowna, mainly cloudy with a high of 22. And for Metro Vancouver, Greater Victoria and the Fraser Valley, mainly sunny this afternoon with highs from 17 to 27 inland. That's your CBC News update from Vancouver.
0: Thank you so much for that, Rob. And we are joined today by Mo Amir. He's here, a political commentator, of course. He's also the host of This Is Vancolor podcast, talking about the newly elected leader of the BC Conservatives, Carrie Lynn Finley. And we had Amber on the line just before the news, and she asked if we think EB should resign. Do you think that's a possibility?
2: Before I answer your question, can we ask the next disaffected BCNDP voter that calls in if they're vegan? And if they are vegan, can we ask them if they prefer the ham sandwich?
0: If you're a vegan NDP supporter, please call.
2: I made a prediction in December on the Coast with Gloria Macarenko saying that David Eby would not last the end of 2026 as the leader of the BCNDP. I stand by that. I don't see in what world he can do something that would suddenly change public opinion. And, you know, we had I think it was Amber as well, talking about free transit.
0: Yeah.
2: You know, there are some really great policy ideas, but the fiscal situation that we're in right now as a province has really constrained us from even going forward on any of this. So we're in a really tight spot where, again, I don't think he's the guy. I think that the party itself will be looking to someone else.
0: We talked about Finley's messaging around SOGI, around DRIPA, about the relationship with Indigenous. Those are sort of the most, I think people are taking out the most inflammatory comments and messaging throughout her campaign. Are there other messages that you really paid attention to when it came to Carrie Lynn Finley?
2: Again, I think I keep emphasizing this, there was not a lot of difference between the five candidates. Even the more centrist candidate like Peter Miliband, he was saying repeal DRIPA, repeal SOGI.
0: Yeah.
2: There was very little actual policy as opposed to like big ideas and kind of sloganeering that they all shared. One policy, however, that Carrie Lynn Finley did espouse was getting rid of tax entirely on gas.
0: Yeah.
2: That is a very populist message because, again, she's not talking about the repercussions on the budget or revenue or anything like that. But if you're having a tough time right now in terms of affordability and you're looking at that and you go, I need my car for work and to take my kids to school and their activities, that's kind of appealing. You know, that's something you'll feel right away. So when we talk about populism, I think it's often used as a pejorative, but often it just means, you know, really catering to the everyday British Columbian or everyday person.
0: Mm. We have an email from Charlene on Main Island, and she writes, I am constantly saddened but not surprised that the first response by conservative leaders is that they want to, quote, get into power or take government and win the election. While they may later try to present platforms, usually vague and sloganistic, it seems it is the more liberal parties that start with what they want want to do should they be elected. With the conservatives, they seem afraid to actually say what they would do to our lands and water, to our poor, to our health care. It is hard not to make comparisons with MAGA rallies and the situation down south. And Barbara in West Vancouver writes, I wonder if some of the internal political party politics leading to the choice of Carrie Lynn Finley was about a closer alignment with the federal conservatives. Do you think they are aligning themselves more closely with federal conservatives?
2: I think a lot of BC conservatives will say that they've historically been further to the right, or at least leading the edge in terms of the conservative movement here in British Columbia. So no, I wouldn't necessarily say that. What I would say is, let's go back to how Carrie Lynn Finley actually won this leadership race. Yeah. She presented herself as the anti-establishment, even though she's been a career politician for about 20 years now, but like for 25 years, but she's established herself as the anti-establishment, figure, that she's representing the grassroots, she's talking to people, and look who she was up against. She was up against Caroline Elliott, seemingly comes out of nowhere, but suddenly, Doug Ford's campaign people are working with her, and she's getting endorsed, and Caroline Elliott is getting endorsements from, Jason Kenney and Gordon Campbell, the National Post. Mm-hmm. So she presented herself as almost this David versus Goliath thing, and she included the media in that. The media is against her. They're writing stories about, potential election allegations that came out. And so I think that persona that is now propelled her to the leadership is going to continue for a while. But at the same time, if she's got to pair that with issues that hit home for most British Columbians, otherwise they'll tune out. Mm.
0: We do have a call from Heidi in Surrey. Hi, Heidi. What are your thoughts on the new conservative leader?
3: Well, I'm very disappointed, very disappointed. I am kind of a political animal. I know what's going on federally and provincially. And I'm a senior, and I don't know if you're aware that Mr. Eby went after the seniors in three instances. It's just terrible. So all my friends and family, etc., have said for months, we have to get rid of EB. We have to get rid of EB. So I thought, well, I'm going to, because I'm kind of a liberal conservative with socialist leanings, I don't really fit. So I thought, well, Mr. EB has to go. Since Saturday, I changed my mind because I do not want Carrie Lynn to run my province.
0: All right. I thank you very much for that call, Heidi. And, that sort of voicing these people that are unhappy with Premier Eby, but certainly not looking to Carrie Lynn Finley as a viable alternative. So where does that leave them?
2: I think that part of the population has to mobilize pressure on the BCNDP government for the policies that they want enacted. Right now is the time to apply pressure. I think that includes pressure for EB to go, but I think it also really does include pressure on certain policies that they want to see. This is the time to move the progressive needle because this premier has only taken it rightward.
0: We do have another call from Jerry in Vancouver. Hi, Jerry.
4: Hi, very quickly, I come from an NDP family, and I am really worried that the Conservatives will win the next election because we are so disenchanted with David Eby when we are supporters of DRIPA, and he just screwed it up. But I would vote Green, and I'm always disappointed that the media gives Green so little attention. I mean, they are fiscally conservative but pro-environment, and I don't know why the public does not see the wisdom of that party. And anyway, David Eby, yes, indeed, he has to go. I agree with the people who say, what in the name of God happened to him when he got into politics? So thank you for having this discussion today.
0: Oh, well, thank you for calling in there, Jerry. And, as you can hear, another person, lifelong NDPer, but will we see more people, perhaps going to the Green Party? Is that sort of like, oh, this will be a good, you know, boon for them.
2: So building on what I just said, if the BC Greens are, you know, putting forth interesting policy, not just critique, but policy that people want, and you start to see those polls shift, that's another way of applying pressure to this government, realizing that, you know, their support is being eaten up by the BC Greens. The Greens, unfortunately, do have some organizational issues. Their leader is also not in the BC legislature, which, you know, handicaps them quite a bit in terms of being able to put forth ideas and directly address the premier. However, I think, again, that is an avenue that people need to look at.
0: All right. We've got another email, last one of the afternoon. It's from David in Revelstoke, and he writes, I have a question about the future of the NDP. Would you prefer an intelligent person who can recognize the need to shift direction or someone who lets ego lead to lead the NDP? What do you think?
2: I have one preference. And I might get in trouble for saying this. I think there's one person that can take the NDP out of this trajectory where, you know, they look to be, you know, wiped out in the next election. And I think that person is Port Coquitlam Mayor Brad West. Mm. I think he has populist appeal. I think he understands the public mood. I think he understands people more than anything. And I think that is a very viable option that the BCNDP party has to look at, figuring out a way of where they can make that switch. But at this point, I think EB and, you know, his closest cabinet, and many of those people are very talented, they're just going to be looked at in a way of a party that is disappointed, not only progressives, but British Columbians as a whole.
0: Mm. It's on tape now. It's on records. We're going to hold you to that. Mo, thank you so much for coming in and sticking around a little bit extra long with us today. Much appreciated.
2: My pleasure. Thanks for having me.
0: I have a feeling we'll talk to you again soon.
2: Maybe in December, as I called it. You know, we'll see.
0: We shall see. That is Mo Amir, host of This is Vancolor podcast and a political commentator. And the Canadian men's soccer team is taking to the pitch tonight for its first of two exhibition matches ahead of the upcoming FIFA World Cup. Canada will host Uzbekistan in front of an excited home crowd in Edmonton. But the game will be played in the elements. The CBC's Julia Wong is outside Commonwealth Stadium in Edmonton.
5: It is damp, it is wet. Edmonton is under a rainfall warning, and unfortunately this rain will not be letting up. These are the conditions that players will have to play in tonight during that friendly against Uzbekistan. Unfortunately, we're just going to be seeing possibly upwards of 20 millimeters coming down on the game. But we have heard that there is a lot of excitement on a couple different fronts. You know, one, this is an opportunity for fans to come here to check out that team that was officially announced last week. But this is also an opportunity really for the team to come together, to find their footing, to gel together as a team, figure out their rhythm, figure out their dynamics before competition officially begins later this month. We heard yesterday at a press conference that the team really just wants to make Canada proud and that they have the focus, they have the drive and the determination to make sure this team is at their best.
6: We make sure that every time we're together, because we're not together that much, we have to take advantage of every moment. And so the idea is that we're always building to be more. Like everything from our mental approach to the concentration of the tactically, the way we want to play, to maximizing development of each player within the construct of the team.
0: Canada plays Ireland on Friday in Montreal before opening up with its first World Cup match on June 12th in Toronto.

0: And as of today, people working for minimum wage in BC will get a small pay bump as the provincial rate increases from $17.85 to $18.25 per hour. The province says the 40-cent increase reflects BC's average inflation in 2025. However, our next guest says today's boost won't help hundreds of thousands of workers make ends meet. Iglika Ivanova is with us now. She is from the, she is the co-executive director of BC Policy, BC Society for Policy Solutions. So sorry about that. What do you make of today's 40-cent raise to minimum wage? Is it enough?
1: Well, as you said in your introduction, Amy, it's clearly not enough. You know, the increase was expected. We have known for a number of years now that the provincial government will increase the minimum wage every year on June 1st to match the general inflation from last year. So this year it's 2.1%. But we also know that there are many, many people who earn more than the minimum wage, but less than it costs to live in this province. And that's the people that we're concerned about, because even though the minimum wage goes up, the minimum wage is not enough to make ends meet anywhere in the province. And there's 775,000 people in BC who are working but not earning the living wage in their community.
0: And within those people that are not making that living wage, are we seeing certain groups that are sort of disproportionately represented in that number?
1: We absolutely are. The concerning part is that, of course, as you may expect, low wages are not evenly distributed to the population. Not everyone is equally likely to earn a low wage. And we find significant gender and racial inequalities in our labor market. So women are much more likely to earn less than it costs to live in BC compared to men, and workers of color are much more likely to earn less than white workers.
0: And I would love to have people call in on this topic. You can join me and Iglika talking about the bump in minimum wage. What do you make of the increase to BC's minimum wage? Is raising the minimum wage the best answer to keep entry-level workers out of poverty? Call us now, 1-800-825-5950, 604-669-3733, or you can hit #690 on your cell phone. We know that the increase is based on the consumer price index, but does that realistically meet the inflation rates that British Columbians are seeing these days when it comes to, you know, that incredible jump in the price of things like food and gas?
1: Yeah, that is definitely a concern. We are seeing over the last 6 years, since January 2020, increases in the price of food and gas that far outpace inflation, you know, 1.5 times the rate of inflation. And then we also know that lower income households spend more of their income on shelter, on food. And so to them, when these prices are going up so much, it really makes a big difference. And increasing their wages by CPI is just not going to be enough for them to keep meeting the rising costs of shelter and food.
0: And I know the BC Society for Policy Solutions has published a new report that claims a third of workers in BC don't earn a living wage. So tell us a little bit more about the research that went into it and what you're hoping will come as a result of this new report.
1: Yeah, I'd be happy to. So what we were looking to do with our partners from Living Wage BC was to take a look at how many workers are actually not making enough money to cover the cost of living in their community. And so every fall, we calculate the living wage, which is, you know, an estimate of cost of living locally. And we have it for 27 communities in the province. And what we did was we purchased data from Statistics Canada for BC's 8 largest cities to see how many workers in each of these cities earn less than the living wage. The data is not otherwise publicly available. You do have to buy it. And we did that just to see. And this data shows us that you know, it's not just 775,000 people. It's more than 775,000 people because we don't have data for the smaller communities mm-hmm. in BC. Statistics Canada is not able to provide that. But we know that there's hundreds of thousands of people who are working, who are doing everything right, but they don't take home enough to actually cover their costs. And I think it's really important to remember that they are not all entry-level workers. We have this stereotype, if you like, that it's just teenagers who earn low wages. And we purchased data on the ages of those workers. Mm-hmm. And we found that the majority in every city, the majority of workers earning less than the living wage are over the age of 25. Mm. And in Metro Vancouver, it's 71% are over the age of 25. So we're not talking about young workers here who are entering the labor market. We know in many low-paying industries like accommodation and food services, you know, in retail, there are people, you know, who are working many, many years and never getting to those higher paying jobs that, you know, we believe people progress to.
0: Right. And, you know, the Retail Council of Canada reports that minimum wages here in BC, though, are amongst the highest in the country. So how do you, you know, how do you respond to that? But more importantly, how do we sort of make those numbers a bit more aligned with it being one of the highest in the country, but also having people be able to afford to live here?
1: Yeah, that's exactly it. I mean, our minimum wages are one of the highest because our costs are the highest. And so that makes sense. I think often people are concerned about small businesses who are facing the, you know, increasing costs everywhere. It's mm-hmm. not just wages, it's gas, it's rent, it's inputs, you know, supply chain disruptions. So the issue here is, though, that this isn't about small business versus workers, right? Like, we should help small business, but that not by paying workers less than it takes to live. We should find other ways to help small business. And I also think in BC, we don't talk about other countries that have higher minimum wages. So, for example, your listeners may or may not be surprised to learn that in Australia, a country very similar to Canada, mm-hmm. the minimum wage is $24.95 an hour. And they still have retail and they have small businesses. They have been able to make it work. You know, the Canadian dollar is very similar to the Australian dollar, just a little bit higher. Mm-hmm. But, you know, this is significantly higher minimum wage than what we have in Canada. And you know, businesses are very creative. They have found a way to make it work with higher minimum wages.
0: We do have a call that's come in from Daryl in New Kulit. Hi, Daryl. What are your thoughts on the raising of the minimum wage today?
2: Yeah, I was telling the lady that it's kind of like a drop in the ocean. Mm. Like, you know, it's going to kind of make marginal differences. Like, if my weekly wage or if my daily wage goes up $3 or $4 or $5, you know, is that really going to make a big difference in a month, essentially?
0: Yeah, fair enough. And Daryl, are you currently earning minimum wage at your job?
2: I do like contract work okay. and stuff for myself. I'm not in minimum wage. I haven't been there for a long time.
0: All right.
2: But I take on laborious jobs, things that you know, that typically are really hard and potentially dangerous. Mm. So if I was, I wouldn't bother with minimum wage because I have capacity to and the ability to work for a higher wage.
0: That's good to hear. Thank you for that, Daryl. And, you know, you hear that sort of, you know, it's not enough. It is just a drop in the bucket. But what are you hearing from other, you know, people around BC about what it's like to cope in the economy today, whether they're making minimum wage or not?
1: I mean, I think what the caller is right about is that there is a very big gap between the minimum wage and what's actually necessary. You know, you calling from Iqaluit, that area of Clayquot Sound is one of the highest living wages in the province, you know, very tourism-based, mm-hmm. Very high prices of housing because it directly competes with tourism and high prices of food. So, you know, yes, there is a very big gap. Same in Whistler, you know, over $10 an hour. Gap between the minimum wage and what it would actually take to live in that community. And I get it. And I also think that we need to close the gap. We need to work towards closing the gap. 40 cents in an hour is not enough. We need more. We need a higher minimum wage. And the caller is right that that alone is not going to fix it. We also need to deal with our high housing costs. Mm-hmm. We need to deal with unaffordable food and increasing food insecurity and strain on our food banks. We need to deal with transportation costs, which are also very high for many low-income folks, or many communities don't have public transportation. Mm-hmm. So those are all areas where the government can take measures that will lower the cost of living for people, especially people at the lower end of the labor market, and make make things more affordable and make the gap between, you know, the cost of living mm-hmm. and the wage smaller.
0: And we have seen, several government policies that have been aimed at affordability. There's been childcare supports and housing measures and tax credits. But, how much have those, measures changed anything? Have they made a little bit of a dent?
1: Oh, absolutely. People with young children today that have access to $10 a day childcare feel like they've won the lottery.
0: Yeah.
1: Of course, we have huge problems with access, but I think, CBC has had lots of stories from people talking about how big of a difference that made for their family. Those things matter. They make a big difference to people. We need to make sure that more people can get access to those. We do need to look at food. In my opinion, this is one of the areas where government hasn't, put focused attention enough on what's happening with food affordability, and can we have a provincial food affordability strategy to support what the federal government's done, some measures. We have some food school programs, mm-hmm. not in every school across BC, but in some. But I think more can be done in that vein, because we're seeing now the cost of food has gone up very significantly, 30%, 33% since January 2020, and is projected to increase by a lot more as we continue to see climate change impact food production, and we continue to see high gas prices from, high transportation costs from the war in Iran.
0: Yeah. Before I let you go, I'm just curious, do you feel any sort of confidence that we could see some BC employers stepping up to voluntarily make up that difference between living wage and minimum wage?
1: Yeah, absolutely. And we call on employers who can afford to pay the living wage to all of their employers and contractors. And here in BC, that we have over 500 employers who do that, who do that year after year, who pay their workers the living wage in their community. We have a number of municipalities. I want to give them a shout out, the city of Burnaby, New Westminster, North Vancouver, Fort Coquitlam and Pitt Meadows in Metro Vancouver all pay a living wage, the city of Victoria, and a number of others across the province. So I think that's definitely something that we're pursuing. We also have Van City Credit Union pays a living wage. So we're, inviting other credit unions and financial institutions to consider that.
0: All right.
1: YVR Airport.
0: Iglika, we're going to have to leave it there, but it has been so wonderful to speak with you. Obviously, it's such a very important topic. That's Iglika Ivanova. She is the co-executive director of the BC Society for Policy Solutions. And that is it for our show today. You can listen again on the CBC Listen app and watch us on demand on the CBC Vancouver YouTube page. I'm Amy Bell. Thank you so much for joining us on BC Today. Hope you have a great afternoon, and we'll talk to you tomorrow.

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8: If you followed the wealthy barber's advice back in 1989 when the book came out, you would have paid yourself first. Now the author David Chilton is back with an updated version of his financial advice classic.
9: This is CBC News from Vancouver. Good afternoon, I'm Robert Zimmerman. About a month after families of Tumblr Ridge shooting victims launched a lawsuit against OpenAI, the company is facing a new similar suit in the U.S. The state of Florida is alleging the company's software can encourage self-harm and provide information to school shooters. The state's Attorney General James Uthmeyer says the tech giant knowingly and aggressively marketed the product while concealing those risks.
10: People are getting hurt. Parents are getting deceived, and they need to pay for it. So today we're going to send a message to OpenAI. Get ready for a fight, and there's not one more important than this right now.
9: The suit also alleges ChatGPT scrapes data from minors without parental oversight, and it accuses OpenAI and its CEO, Sam Altman, of disregarding warnings from experts both inside and outside the company. CBC News has obtained a draft version of Prime Minister Mark Carney's artificial intelligence strategy. The document titled AI for All outlines how Ottawa plans to integrate the technology into Canadian lives. One of them is free AI literacy training. The CBC's Benjamin Lopez-Steven has more.
11: After months of delays, Canadians are getting their first look at Canada's national AI strategy. Ottawa wants to provide access to free AI literacy training by 2031. On AI safety, the federal government says it will introduce a consumer privacy law and it will modernize online safety laws to protect Canadians, especially children. However, the draft strategy does not specify what those changes will look like. There are also measures to encourage more Canadian businesses to adopt AI. The draft strategy was presented to Carney's cabinet last week, according to a source, but it is not a final version and could still be revised. The Prime Minister's office and the AI Minister's office declined to provide a comment. Benjamin Lopez-Steven, CBC News, Ottawa.
9: Workers at Canada Post have approved a new collective agreement. This comes after several strikes and a back-to-work order last year. About 55,000 union members voted more than 85% in favor of the five-year deal. It includes wage increases of 6.5% and 3% in the first 2 years. The U.S. president says Israeli troops heading deeper into Lebanon in recent days are being ordered to turn back. Donald Trump says that directive follows a very productive call with Israel's prime minister. But Benjamin Netanyahu insists his troops will continue to strike Hezbollah targets in Beirut if the group attacks Israeli sites. Iran says Israeli military operations are tantamount to violating the U.S.-Iran ceasefire. It suspended indirect negotiations with Washington as a result. Iran has yet to respond to the latest comments from Trump. Canadian universities are slipping in the global rating of post-secondary schools. That's according to this year's report from the Center for World University Rankings. The University of Toronto is the only Canadian school that has held on to its spot on the list. Sheehan Desjardins has more.
12: Ranking is important,
3: but it's not everything.
12: As many of Canada's top schools slip in the global rankings, according to a new report, Mehdi Bissiri is not overly surprised. He is with Apply Board, a group that helps pair international students with post-secondary institutions.
3: A lot of faculty or research-based university need talent, and that talent tend to come outside of Canada, which we don't attract. We haven't attracted them in the past 3 years.
12: Bissiri says federal cuts to the number of international students entering the country is one of the major reasons for the lower ranking. The Center for World University Rankings grades on education, employability, faculty, and research.
3: I think what Canada needs to focus on Canada brand, which has taken a huge hit.
12: Still, Bissiri says he thinks it's not that Canada's education is getting worse, it's just standing still while others are improving. Chien Desjardins, CBC News, Toronto.
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13: Hey, I'm Joseph Otu with your regional weather forecast. The Okanagan, Shuswap, and the Similkameen today getting up to 23 degrees. A lot of cloud right now. Expect some sunshine to go with that for the afternoon. As we move into Revelstoke, cloudy day expected around 18 degrees. Cooler in Golden, rain right through the day and a high of 13. Now the West Kootenay will be cloudy as well. 17 degrees, today's high. East Kootenay and Elk Valley have a warning from Environment Canada about heavy rain at times. Today's high is 10 degrees for the East Kootenay and Elk Valley.
8: Hey, if you're looking for a book to read and sink into, I've got you. Books have influenced me to the point that I can say without having done all that reading early in my life, there's no way I'm the wealthy barber.
14: On the night of the premiere in Montreal, they showed up almost at midnight, so it was almost like a fairy tale again.
15: It's the thing that keeps taking and taking and taking, but you need it to survive.
8: The Wealthy Barber is back. And maybe he never really went away. I'll talk with the author David Chilton about the influential books in his life. And later, a check-in with a Montreal bookstore that takes joy seriously. It's even in its name.
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18: The Next Chapter.
8: I'm Antonia Michael Downing. Welcome to The Next Chapter. Pay yourself first. If someone gave you this advice, they probably have read The Wealthy Barber. The book came out in 1989, and it went on to be a slow burn, word-of-mouth success to the tune of 2 million copies sold. David Chilton is the author of The Wealthy Barber, and now 37 years later, he's back with an updated version, and it's back on the bestseller list. However, we did not invite the man today to talk about his sage financial advice, much as it might be needed. We brought him here to talk about the books that shaped him. David Chilton, welcome to The Next Chapter.
19: Great to be here, and I love the show, love books. I'm a book nut. At one point, I read about 150 books a year. I was flying so often that I would read, I'd say on average, 3 point something a week, and yeah, big, big reader.
8: What are some of your favorites?
19: Well, you're going to laugh, but I read no works of fiction. So everything was nonfiction about economics, about business, about finance, etc. Occasionally, I'd drift into some of the arts areas, but it was always nonfiction.
8: Well, it's important that you read the less important subjects too, so I don't feel like that's...
19: Exactly. I knew you were going to say that, no. And, I never, by the way, went the ebook route. Mm-hmm. I never went the audiobook route. I still, to this day, buy physical books.
8: Yeah.
19: I enjoy holding them, underlying, dog-earing them, the whole shebang.
8: Yeah, it's a whole experience, the tactileness, the way they smell when you first get them.
19: Love that.
8: I'm big on that. Your famous advice, pay yourself first. I'm sure you've met a lot of people who said, I heard that advice and I took it. Everything's great. What do people say when they're like, I heard that advice and I didn't take it?
19: I get a lot of that.
8: You do?
19: Yeah, absolutely. You get a lot of that. In fact, it's interesting when the updated version came out, how many people in their 50s and 60s came to me and said, read the book, love the book. didn't put it in action, but I've given the new version to my son. I've given the new version to my daughter, and I've said, you have to take advantage of this. But you get more of the former where they did take advantage of it to some extent. In fact, funnily enough, rocking across Front Street to get to the interview, I was stopped. And somebody said, hey, I recognize you as the wealthy barber, read the book and told me a story. So that's been a lot of fun.
8: That's beautiful. And so this updated version, as you mentioned, targeting some of the issues younger folks are facing. You know, we read about it every day, cost of living, housing prices, cost of getting houses, unstable job market. I'm really curious about the Dave Chilton that wrote The Wealthy Barber 37 years ago and a guy sitting in front of me right now. What do you have to offer that Dave didn't?
19: I think, you know, you do get a little wiser as you get older, although I think I'm maybe going backward now. I'm slipping. I can feel it slipping away. I'm old. I mean, I'm losing it a little bit. But I just think seeing so many people's personal financial plans, when I wrote the book and it took off, a lot of people reached out. The book was written in an accessible manner. I did a lot of interviews, and I think I always came across as friendly. I hope I did. Mm. And so a lot of people would send their financial plans, send their financial situations, their budgets, their spending summaries. And I've always paid a lot of attention to that. Selfishly, I can learn a tremendous amount. In fact, one of the reasons I came back with the updated version was I could see how much the younger generations were struggling. You mentioned it. Costs are very high relative to incomes. It's tough right now. Mm-hmm. It really is. I spent 6 months doing pre-writing research where I sat down with a lot of people in their 20s and 30s. You're looking at where are they going wrong? What are they up against? And it's not just, by the way, the cost of living. Right. It's also the temptation that social media is constantly throwing in their face. It's the friction that's been taken out of buying things now. You can just tap a card or hit one click. All of these things have made it more difficult than it was when I was young. So you had to handle that in the updated version. You couldn't be dishonest and say, just do the old wealthy barber things. It's easy. It's breezy. It's not. Right. And so what are the techniques you can put into play? And also, how do you prioritize? You can't do it all. So what route do you take first based on your situation? So it was a very interesting writing experience. Did a lot of testing as I went, where I showed the various chapters page by page to people in the target audience. And their feedback was extremely helpful.
8: Yeah, that's I've never quite heard it put that way, but it's such a great summary of how things have shifted. The everyone's on social media seeing lives that are seemingly better than their own.
19: Exactly.
8: And then B, if you want to get some retail therapy, you don't got to be in a store to impulse buy anymore. It's really easy. It's frictionless, I think, is the word you use, which is great. So, you know, the name of the segment is My Life in Books. I love this segment, David, because, you know, in my life, books have saved my life many times. And so I'm always curious about how that maps onto other people's lives. So what's the first book in your My Life in Books list?
19: Well, I chose Scientific Advertising by Claude Hopkins, but not because I remember the contents of the book or that they influenced me too much, but it was the first business book I'd ever read. My grandmother had a huge shelf of books in her sunroom, and it was the only nonfiction work there. She had a lot of the classics of fiction, and I wondered why she had it. She thought her father, my great-grandfather, ran a jewelry store, had used it at one point. I pulled it off the shelf and read it. It got me involved in reading and reading about business and reading about thinking and all of those types of things, and really started me on a journey. And much like you, books have influenced me to the point that I can say, without having done all that reading early in my life, there's no way I'm the wealthy barber.
8: Absolutely.
19: In fact, we'll talk about another book in a moment that truly changed my life in a dramatic way. But that's the one that started it all off. The funny thing about that book, it was about copywriting and experimenting with math and keeping track of the successes and failures. There was a fair number of grammar mistakes. I still remember noticing that when I read it at age 16 or 17. The book was written in the early 1900s. And I thought, it's kind of funny that a book on copywriting had grammar mistakes throughout, but it had an unusual writing style that appealed to me. And again, it got me started on the long journey to reading and learning more from other people's experiences. And that's really what reading is, is you're learning from other people's experiences in the nonfiction world. And that's been a great help to me. It's a lot less expensive.
8: Yeah, it's the right book at the right time is everything. Beautiful. So Scientific Advertising, an oldie but goodie.
19: Very old.
8: What's the next book on your list, Mr. Chilton?
19: Well, this sounds dramatic, but I had a book that probably changed my life. I would argue almost more than any book I've seen has changed any of my friends' lives or any of the people I've come across. And it was called The Only Investment Guide You'll Ever Need by Andrew Tobias. And I read it, and he used a very casual delivery style with a lot of humor. He took the intimidation out of the personal finance and investing arenas by making it more accessible. And I thought, this is a good idea. I like the approach he's taken. It'll work better. It'll resonate with a wider variety of readers than the standard textbook type approach that had been taken to that point in time. And I thought, I like this a lot. And I started thinking, if I ever write, I would do something along these lines. And really, it pushed me into thinking I could write a book. I could use my own tone, my own voice, and end up going, well, it's funny. I reached out to Andrew years after when The Wealthy Barber came out. And I explained to him, he took the call. I got his number from the publisher that I'd written a book called The Wealthy Barber. Here's why I'd gone that route. He was my hero. He was the guy who got me on this path. Would he mind taking a look at it? He said, no, he was incredibly courteous. I sent him the book and he didn't like it. Yeah, he was very courteous about it, but he goes, I don't really like it that much.
17: So, yeah, be careful meeting your heroes.
19: Exactly. But I continue to support all of his books in the future after that, and I love them all. He's just a very fine writer, very intelligent guy, great turns of phrases. But that really did lead to The Wealthy Barber. In fact, I actually started writing a book called The Ultimate Guide to Losing Money, which was very short chapters, punchy, quick flow about all the mistakes people make and how to remedy them. And then I got the idea for The Wealthy Barber watching Cheers one night. And I thought, I'm going to set it in a fictional.
17: Watching Cheers. Barber.
19: Yeah. And in fact, it was called The Wealthy Bartender initially. But then the alcohol got in the way.
17: Right.
19: And I wanted to keep it realistic, and people were getting drunk and slurring. None of that came across on the page very well. So I switched it over to the barbershop when off we went. But the Andrew Tobias book truly changed my life. And even his other books, I mean, they all had a big influence on me. I'm a huge fan of his, despite the fact he didn't like The Wealthy
17: Despite
19: Barber.
17: Despite the fact he has poor taste in books.
19: exactly.
17: It's great. It's great, like, sometimes, sometimes you just need a couple things to stay with you at that key point, and then you run with it. And even when you go back, you might be like, it might not all align, but it sounds like the blueprint that he gave you and the way it resonated with you. I mean, when you were describing his book, it sounded like you were describing The Wealthy Barber.
19: Yeah, exactly. He used the casual delivery style. He used humor. He used stories, usually from his own life, but he pulled you in. And he's a very effective writer. I mean, it's a sharp guy, no question about it. And that book changed my life. I always say that. You remember the book, The Richest Man in Babylon?
17: Yes.
19: From 1934, I think it was George Klassen wrote it. That book also played a big role in my life. I read it, and I thought I liked the story format, kept it in the back of my mind. And of course, you're mixing ideas that you've stolen, frankly, from everybody else, trying to bring them together in your own unique way, adding your spin, et cetera. And I think The Wealthy Barber was a result of reading all of those

0: stories to illustrate different points, but it also got me thinking a lot more about branding.
1: Right.
0: And about what is business. In a lot of ways, a good business is just something that solves problems for people. And how do you communicate more effectively through storytelling, through copywriting, through creating a certain image in people's mind's eye, et cetera. And again, a lot of that played a role as I wrote The Wealthy Barber. In fact, interesting about The Wealthy Barber, I've had several offers over the years, including one from the U.S., to take The Wealthy Barber and turn it into a TV series. I've always said no, because I like the fact that people see their own barber. They see the characters in their mind's eye. I don't want to have it be any one set.
1: Right.
0: I gave an interview out in California, and while I was out there, I decided to do a book signing at Barnes & Noble. And a couple came up and they said, you know what? It meant so much to us that you made Roy Miller African-American. Mm-hmm. I said, I didn't make him anything. I didn't never talked about race, color, anything.
1: Yeah,
0: and they said, no, you did. And I said, I didn't. But obviously, as they had read it,
1: right,
0: that's what they had seen. And I love that. And that was the intention of keeping it away from visual. Just let it be either audio or people reading it on their own. Let them come up with their own thoughts about what do the characters look like? How are they interacting? What is their tone like? What does their voice sound like, et cetera? Mm-hmm. And so I stuck with that. And that's the magic of books, is that you're very engaged. You're an active participant as you read a book. You're not just taking in information. You're playing with it. You're asking questions. I love that about books.
1: I always say the words on the page are only half of the book.
0: Absolutely.
1: What you bring to it and the ideas and the inspirations you get are the other half. But I got to ask you, like, I had the pleasure of interviewing Terry O'Reilly.
0: Love him.
1: Who, you know, of course, iconic CBC radio host of the show Under the Influence, about advertising. And he has this thing he says where he goes, you know, there are two, everyone has two selves, the self that they are and the self they want to be.
0: That's so true.
1: And in advertising, we are always talking to the second one, the one they want to be.
0: Yeah, I was aspirational.
1: It's aspirational. I was wondering, because I saw you chose two advertising books, and I was like, how could you comment on Terry O'Reilly's there?
0: Terry is a genius. And is he not one of the nicest people that you've crossed paths with?
1: I only met him briefly, but yeah, I would say absolutely.
0: Guy.
1: He has a presence and he's super sharp. And I felt like I learned so much just sitting across from him.
0: No, he's a great guy. And of course, ran pirate radio for years and I worked with him on a project. He did a wonderful job. He's able to take all of his knowledge and use it in a way that helps his clients, et cetera. No, he's a wonderful guy. I gave him the testimonial for one of his early books because I loved reading it. I love all of his stuff.
1: Right.
0: And I agree with everything he said, that you are trying to appeal to the aspirational side of people, even when you're writing a finance book.
1: Yeah,
0: you're
1: I was going to
0: show
1: ask
0: them
1: you.
0: What's possible.
1: Yeah.
0: You know, you want to get there. I can help you to get there. I can demystify this. I can show you it's possible. You don't need to be a math genius. I mean, so much of the copywriting things that I read over the years, I incorporated into The Wealthy Barber. How do you keep it interesting? How do you keep people reading? How do you keep people believing, seeing that vision? That's all woven into the characters, the dialogue, everything.
1: So I'm going to flip it on you then. What's the aspirational, the David Chilton that he wants to be? What does that look like for you at this point when you've had so much success?
0: I'd like to be younger. Can you possibly arrange for me to be younger?
1: I know a guy. I'll hook you up. We got you.
0: You know, it's funny. I say that somewhat jokingly, but it's so true. I would trade any success I've had for 10 more years, 20 more years, 30 more years of health. Yeah. I mean, I love life. I've been very blessed, very lucky. You know, I have a wonderful family. I've enjoyed my career immensely. I love Canada. You know, I don't have any complaints. My life has gone very well. I'd like more of it. Yeah. And I'd like more of it in a healthy fashion. So, yeah, that's what I aspire to. And, of course, you try to stay in good shape and eat relatively healthily, et cetera. But there's a lot of luck involved in late life health.
1: Well, you look like you already found a fountain of youth.
0: Oh, thank you. It's nice to say. Thank you.
1: So that was Ogilvy on Advertising by David Ogilvy, classic. What's your final book, David?
0: Well, my final book is Looney Spoons, the cookbook, and I chose it because it changed my life in that it took me in an entirely new business direction. I had these two wacky sisters from Ottawa reach out to me and say, we want to self-publish a book. Can you publish it? And I said, that doesn't even make logical sense. If it's self-published, I'm not publishing it. And they ended up convincing me through a trip down to Kitchener-Waterloo and my mother's involvement, et cetera, to help them to publish the book. And of course, the rest is history. They went on to sell record numbers, literally.
1: Wow.
0: Record numbers of books. They continue to have great success. Greta's the one of the two sisters, and she's

0: continuing with cookbooks. In fact, the number one selling book in the country last year of any type was one of her books. So I was able to take a lot of what I learned with the Wealthy Barber model in terms of media attention and partnerships and everything else and put it into their project. And it also took me out of the limelight and let me do things behind the scenes with them. And they were the ones that were front and center. I enjoyed that. It let me be at home with my kids instead of on the road giving a million speeches and interviews, et cetera. And so, you know, it changed my life on many fronts. We went into frozen food and other kinds of businesses too. And again, this sounds corny, but it really helped a lot of people. The book got a lot of people eating more healthfully because the food tasted so good. Mm-hmm. So that was, you know, one of those few experiences in life that was a true 10 out of 10. There was no negative to that experience. Financially, it was rewarding. It was a lot of fun. The two sisters were fantastic to work with. It was all good.
1: Yeah, no, that's brilliant.
0: Not too many people could pick a cookbook.
1: Yeah, that's what I'm saying. I'm like, I thought you were a one-trick pony, but the man has gone, is branched out.
0: And the funny thing is, I've never cooked a meal in my life, and I've published these cookbooks. I literally have never cooked a meal in my life. In fact, I'm not kidding. I've never turned my oven on. I've lived in my house for 31 years. I've never turned the oven on.
1: Yeah.
0: But no, it was all positive, I said. It was just a wonderful experience. And I got to see again a lot of the things that I'd learned from reading the previous books. So you go back to scientific advertising, Ogilvy and advertising, you're taking the learnings from those and you're trying to apply them to the marketing of the book. Mm-hmm. And of course, I had these two dynamic, charismatic sisters who were hilarious because they would go on major shows on CBC. And they would be themselves, but almost too much so. They'd start arguing on air. But everybody found it very charming. And, you know, I mean, you didn't have to coach them at all from a media perspective because they were just themselves.
1: Yeah.
0: And I think it really captured the public's imagination. Plus, the book was very different. You remember the book that came out maybe 15 years ago, the marketing book, A Purple Cow?
1: No,
0: Seth
1: I don't.
0: Seth Godin. And really what he said was, there's so much competition in every space now that you don't have to just be a little better. You have to be different.
1: Yeah.
0: You have to shine to rise above all the noise out there. Well, that's what they did.
1: Yeah.
0: They brought out a cookbook with humor. Mm-hmm. And that really seemed to resonate with people. And I try to keep that in mind in everything I do. How are you going to rise above all the noise out there and really attract people? We're all fighting for people's attention,
1: right?
0: You know, from streaming services to this to that. I mean, you're up against it to the nth degree. You're fighting with YouTube. We're all fighting for people's attention. How do you earn it? How do you rise above? Well, being a little different certainly helps.
1: Yeah, absolutely. I mean, it is just as much the author as the book. And in this case, we've been blessed by talking to David Chilton. He is the author of the famously successful book, The Wealthy Barber, including the most recent iteration updated to today's financial landscape. David, it's been an absolute pleasure, man. Thank you for dropping by. I hope you come back again.
0: Enjoyed it immensely. Thank you.
1: Cheers.
2: My name is Ewan Curry. I'm the singer and guitar player from the Sheepdogs. We're from Saskatoon, Saskatchewan. We play rock and roll music. And as a longtime touring musician, I read a lot, and I can attribute that to my mom, who was a librarian for her entire adult working life. When I was a kid, she would, every second weekend on a Saturday, she'd take us to the library, and we would kind of, you know, sometimes we'd look at books, but mostly we would jump off these stairs onto these pillows, and like, which is a hilarious memory that I'm just remembering now. But she would go and pick out a selection of books, both for me and for my brother, who also plays in the band, appropriate to our age. And yeah, we would just read them throughout the week, and it was a lifelong habit. Seamus is a big reader too. He's always got a big, thick fantasy book or something on the road here, and we just never got out of it. The book that I have chosen is Ian McGuire's White River Crossing. It is a book set in the 1700s, northern Manitoba, and is the story of some men who are part of the Hudson Bay Trading Company. They learn about the possible existence of gold north of where they're stationed. And so they set out on a journey to find this gold. And it's kind of a classic tale, you know, some shades of you know, the Treasure of Sierra Madre or some other sort of classic stories of colonial greed and all the things can go wrong. There's a lot to do with you know, European versus indigenous relations, and a lot of bad behavior and the evils that men do. And it's pretty ripping good yarn. You can infer a lot of information from it beyond just the narrative, but it's a real good time. And I thought it was quite a good novel.

0: Good afternoon. It's 1:30. I'm Robert Zimmerman. This is CBC Radio 1. In the news, a recovery effort is underway in Murren Provincial Park, south of Squamish. The RCMP received a call on Saturday after two people fell off their paddle boards on Browning Lake and never resurfaced. The park was closed to visitors yesterday, and the BC Parks website indicates it's closed again today. Homicide investigators are searching for a suspect after a 28-year-old man suffered fatal injuries in a fight in Maple Ridge Saturday night. Investigators believe it was an isolated incident involving two people who knew each other. They don't believe there's any link to gang activity, but there's no word on what led to the altercation. And Vancouver billionaire Chip Wilson has successfully won a challenge to lower his home's assessed value by more than $18 million. A BC Property Assessment Appeal Board found that BC Assessment did not properly consider market conditions in emphasizing the property's waterfront access. The panel has ordered the assessed value to be dropped from nearly $83 million to under $65 million. And now the forecast, mainly sunny this afternoon with highs up to 21, a low of 12 with a few clouds tonight, lots of sunshine again tomorrow.
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0: If there was a bookstore that lived up to its name, Joie de Livre Bookstore in Montreal, from its shelves, its romance and fantasy, to its cocktails, its coffee, its nacho selection, it's the store that lives up to its name, and it's dedicated to the joy of reading and of life. It opened about a year ago, and we wanted to check in and just see how things are going. I am joined now by the store's program director, Mathieu Lauzon-Dixot. Hello, Mathieu. Welcome to the next chapter. How are you doing?
1: Hi. Hello, Antonio. Bonjour. Thank you so much for the invitation. It's really a pleasure to be here. Even though it's a bit rainy today, you're bringing the sunshine at home, so that's perfect.
0: I love it. I love it. So take us back to the initial days of Joie de Livre. What was the vision?
1: Okay, so Joie de Livre, we opened in June 2025. And prior to that, we've been working for over a year. The two co-owners, Claire and Sylvie Trottier, were also big fans of books and reading and romance and fantasy and nachos. And my co-director, hospitality, Carrie-Anne Claudat. So Sylvie and Claire, two sisters, had this vision of creating a bookstore where fans of the genres, like romance and fantasy, could feel at home with a good coffee, a good drink, some nice snacks, and a beautiful place that is taught specifically to make the community feel at home. So they went out and found Carrie-Anne and me, with our own expertise and different background and other bookstores as well for myself. I used to own another bookstore before with my husband, Ilya. Mm. And they convinced us pretty easily to join the project and to get all in, you know?
0: Yeah.
1: So we worked over a year. We found a beautiful location in Saint-Laurent, like the main street in Montreal, yeah, in the Myland. We acquired the building and we set up beautiful space with the designers that we found that we worked with. And the place looks like a fairy tale kind of, but at the same, like kind of like a maximalist vibe at the same time, where it's beautiful, but you don't want to feel out of place as a reader. Like you're allowed to move things around, and you know, if you drop a glass of wine on a book, it's not going to be the end of the world. It feels like it's home, you know?
0: Nice.
1: So, yeah.
0: So fantastic, yet homely.
1: Exactly.
0: Yeah. Oh, that's beautiful. So you are a bilingual store, and we know not all books are translated from one language to the next. So I was wondering, are there different tastes in books between your English and your French customers?
1: So it's two different worlds. We used to say two solitudes, but the aim of having a bilingual bookstore is to build a bridge on those two solitudes and bring in communities together, right?
0: Right.
1: So what we do at Joie de Livre is not very common. It's as if we both manage an English bookstore and a French bookstore with all their rules and their laws and their industry habits and so on. And we force that together because we really believe into it, and it's a lot of work, but it makes it a beautiful, fun place. People come in the store not realizing that it's going to be bilingual. Mm-hmm. And then you browse the shelves and books are in both languages
0: Side by side.
1: If you find a translation of one author with the original in French or English, they will be side by side. It's not different sections.
0: Right.
1: And it comes from a vision almost like I used to have a bilingual bookstore with my husband. We are a bilingual couple, right? Mm-hmm. So we would know couples going on dates at the bookstores, but they would not be able to browse books together. One would have to wait in the back, you know? So now, like, you can do that together. And a romance and horror and fantasy bookstore has everything for everybody in it. So we see a lot of cute couples coming in up to 11 p.m. because we close late, you know? So people come in and come for dates. And we have like little nooks in the room where people can sit down quietly and enjoy a little cocktail at the same time mm-hmm. and read. A young man the other day asked me if I could find a poetry book to like a romance poetry book for him to offer to his probably girlfriend or maybe like his first date. I don't know. And they would read verses to each other. Like, of course. Yeah. Like, see, this is like amazing. This is beautiful.
0: Please. This is beautiful. Yeah. You're not selling books. You're creating stories, creating experiences.
1: Yeah. And language is not a barrier for us. Language is more something to build on rather than to separate and, you know, like put people apart.
0: So, yeah.
1: We're actually launching very soon bilingual, like new book clubs that have a bilingual aspect. So people join in conversation. And it goes franglais, you know, it's very like you start a sentence in French and then you finish it in English and the other person responds in the other language.
0: I love it.
1: So we're, to go back to your question, like how does it feel different from one's customership to the other? I think we're creating a category by being bilingual and by seeing new habits. I have a lot of French customers in fantasy and sci-fi who will buy the English original book because they prefer to read in the original language rather than a translation. Mm-hmm. But at the same time, I have a lot of English customers who want to practice their French reading. And a good trick I always give is as a former French teacher, I used to teach 15 years in college, French as a second language.
0: Okay.
1: I would often suggest to use a book that you've read in the original language and then read the translation. You know the content already. You know what it is about, so you can focus on the language.
0: Wow.
1: So I sell a lot of French middle or young adult grade books to adult English customers who want to read in French.
0: Right.
1: So that's pretty nice.
0: And they want to start with a book that's maybe easier. Yeah.
1: Exactly. And that they love.
0: Wow.
1: Because it's the pleasure. C'est la joie de la lecture. It's all about feeling happy and feeling joy in reading. And the reason why we hold joy so dearly at Joie de Livre is because of the political landscape in at home here in Canada, but also in the world. We really strongly, adamantly, seriously believe that joy will always be the best defense against tyranny, against evil, against bad, you know?
0: Amen.
1: So exactly.
0: Yeah, no, I love that. I love that. It's a beautiful concept. And goodness, the world needs more of that. So thank you. So you're the program director of the store, and one of the things that Joie de Livre is that early on made itself a kind of community hub, a place for people to go and mingle. And you've talked about that a little bit, but tell us more about how the store integrates with the community.
1: So as I'm the bookstore director, so I manage the booking for the events with my co-director, Carrie-Anne, for hospitality. We then work together for all the promotion logistics and everything for the events.
0: I see.
1: We had a good reputation, a good network with authors, publishers, readers, of course. And what we've been setting up is so far a lot of events where people can come in and meet their favorite authors, conversation with authors and experts in the genre. We did also with our team, the employees. We have about 20 employees at the store. So a lot of expertise within our team. And we tried the other day, for example, with James, who was one of our horror and queer literature expert at home at Joie de Livre. We did a cinema book club event with a horror novel available in both languages in translation by Clive Barker. And we watch Hellraiser in the room because we have a space.
0: I love those movies. I love Clive Barker and I love
1: there
0: Hellraiser.
1: So see, it's romance and horror. We have everything at the store. And we have a nice space that we can adapt depending on the size of the audience. If we have a little event with 10 or 15 people that we can make at like a private event that feels very special, very good. And then we make popcorn and special cocktails at the same time on team with the book or the author coming up. Or if we have like 50 people, 60 people, 70 people or more, we can do a lot of things. A thing we've been doing a lot, I'm sure you've heard about Heated Rivalry, the series, the TV show.
0: Yes, I was going to ask you. I heard that it's become the headquarters for Heated Rivalry fandom.
1: Exactly. In Montreal, we've hosted Rachel Reed, the author, twice in the fall. We've known the books since opening, even before opening. We've been big fans of the books.
0: Right.
1: Claire Trottier, one of the co-owners, has been reading them since the beginning. And so we've hosted the author, and we've also hosted Connor Story and Hudson Williams, the actors, on the night of the premiere in Montreal. They stopped by. We had a bunch of fans that were not sure they would show up, and then they showed up almost at midnight, so it was almost like a fairy tale again.
0: Oh, wow.
1: And they took time with us to talk with the readers, with the fans, and it was beautiful. And then we did watch parties for the show. It's, you know, like 60, 70 people for 6-7 nights with a quiz. It sold out in an hour. Whew. So people are here. People are there. They are desiring that kind of community moments where readers come together and share experience and feelings and everything. So this is what it's all about at Joie de Livre.
0: That is beautiful.
1: And we have a busy, busy schedule coming up in the next few months for the next year. It's going to be fantastic.
0: Yeah. It's exciting. I think I'm about to buy a train ticket to come to Montreal.
1: Please do, and tell me that way we can host you for sure.
0: You stock romance, fantasy, sci-fi, horror, but I know you've brought us a book recommendation. So was it hard to choose which genre?
1: Yes. And it was hard to choose which book, of course, within the genres. But I went with like a favorite of mine that kind of covers multiple genres. So if you like a bit more even mystery, but fantasy, urban fantasy, or romance, sapphic romance, by the way, just so it's clear, it's very queer. Mm-hmm. And it's also, actually, now that I realize it, I have it here. It's not, even though I knew the end by C.L. Polk, which is a Canadian author, who's been with one of their other novels, The Midnight Bargain, Canada Reads finalist. Actually.
0: Absolutely, so we're very familiar.
1: There you go. Always a good thing. That book, C.L. Polk, was the first author that we hosted at Joie de Livre in the summer 2025.
0: Oh, wow.
1: So now I'm realizing, you know what? It's our founding member, our founding author for the program.
0: Right.
1: And we've had them twice, actually. Like, they came back on a vacation and they stopped at the store and offered to do free tarot readings during our Sapphic Saturday event.
0: Amazing.
1: And their tarot readings they did for over 3 hours, if not more, of free tarot readings with people who signed up during the evening. You know, so this is the kind of things you can find at Joie de Livre.
0: I mean, where else can you find an award-winning author doing tarot readings
1: for fun? You know, and so this book is beautiful. It's very quickly. It takes place in alternative Chicago in, let's say, Prohibition time. You know, so it's very noir, very like mysterious, very like dark alleys and clandestine lesbian bars and so on that you go around. And there are angels and demons that are hiding as overlords and ladies and so on. And the main character is an occult detective, and she is she has cases of possession and so on to figure out. And this brings her on a dangerous train of cases, like there's something bad happening, but there's always a touch of humor. It's not super serious. It's not scary. It's really for like people who want to have a good page turner.
0: Right.
1: So it's perfect, you know? So we love that.
0: Mathieu Lauzon-Dixot is the program director at Joie de Livre bookstore in Montreal. And Even his book recommendations are full of meaning. If you are in Montreal, you should drop by. I certainly will. Thank you so much, Mathieu.
1: Thank you, Antonio. Thank you, everyone.

0: Korean culture is exploding in popularity all over the world. Think K-pop, K-drama, fashion, and food. Jinwoo Park is a Korean-Canadian writer whose 100,000-plus TikTok followers go to him for comments and interpretations on all things Korean. Jinwoo is also a translator and a debut novelist. He spoke with my colleague Mateo Roach last fall about his mystery novel, The Oxford Soju Club. Today, he joins me to recommend two books to mark Asian Heritage Month. Hello, Jinwoo. Welcome to the next chapter.
1: Thank you very much for having me here.
0: Amazing. So, as I mentioned, you're a novelist and a translator. Do you see what you do on TikTok as a form of translation?
1: Absolutely. I mean, translation is about taking, you know, something and then communicating it to an audience, taking an idea and translating that so that it could be understood. So, you know, what I do on social media is essentially that. And I feel like there's actually a lot more stake in there than translation, because with translation, there's a bit of sense of control through so many different like edits and proofreading. Social media, I try to be so careful about how I translate the message across, because it can be interpreted in 1,000 different ways. And then, you know, I post it a day later, I'll find a comment that's, you know, talks about something that I didn't think of, and I'm going like, oh, I should have thought of that, but you know, it didn't even come up in my mind. So for sure, it's a form of translation, and it's a very high stakes form of translation.
0: Amazing. And we gave you the unenviable task of picking two books for Asian Heritage Month to celebrate it. So I don't, Asia is such a rich and diverse place, and so is Asian Canadian culture. So you, sir, again, unenviable position. But what's the first book you picked for us?
1: So the first book I've picked is Restaurant Kid by Rachel Fan. And it's about, it's a memoir, and it's about Rachel recounting her story of growing up in a Chinese-Vietnamese family restaurant in small town Ontario as practically the only Asians in town. And it's, you know, about their struggles in regards to, you know, having that immigrant identity in a very, like, you know, very white dominant town where they are viewed as the other. And it's also about what happens when a family business becomes the emotional center of an entire household. This is very familiar to me, at least, as a son of immigrant parents who had a small business, and I was always involved in it because I am the son. So, you know, I'm like doing everything from organizing the back room to watching the cashier to ordering drinks to fill up the cooler. So Rachel is a friend now, but when I read this memoir, I saw myself so clearly reflected. So I had to pick this one. Yeah.
0: Wow. Yeah. And it's such a, you know, I remember doing dry cleaning over a 20-year period, and it was an older Chinese couple, and I remember their son running around as a kid, and then years later I came back and he'd gone to school, become a lawyer, and he was still helping out on the weekends. I think you make a great point, like, restaurant life especially, but any family business, it's hard, late nights, long days, financial pressure. How does that filter down through the family life in Rachel's book?
1: I think in Rachel's book, it sort of boils down to, you know, the restaurant being this representation of survival and sacrifice. So the restaurant essentially becomes a part of the family. And in many ways, it's the thing that keeps taking and taking and taking, but you need it to survive. So, you know, Rachel has this love-hate relationship with the restaurant because it keeps taking her parents away from her, but it also is so central to their survival in this small community where they're essentially the only Asian family. And it's this thing that just consumes all their time, attention, their efforts and emotional energy. She sees her parents, you know, struggle and fight because of the tension that's generated within the restaurant. As you know, same thing with seeing her brother also struggle through it. So I think that was something that I really, really picked up on when I was reading this, because that's also something that I felt when I was helping out with the gas station with my parents. And I don't want to say that every immigrant family with a small business goes through a similar experience, but the experiences are very familiar, if I may say. So it wasn't difficult for me to kind of like empathize with Rachel as I was reading it.
0: Beautiful. Well, that's Restaurant Kid, a memoir of family and belonging by Rachel Phan. What's the second book you want to highlight today, Jinwoo Park?
1: The second book I want to highlight today is Celestina's House by Clarissa Trinidad Gonzalez. And this is how... Okay, I want to like quickly introduce this with comparatives. This is a novel, and I would say this is Pachinko meets Love in the Time of Cholera.
0: Oh my.
1: Yes, it is an excellently written, just beautifully written book about Celestina, a young Filipino woman who is essentially, you know, follow her from birth to, you know, her young adult life. And it's about her struggles and her sort of like dealing with trauma as she grows up in this haunted house that she inherited from her grandmother. Or I think it was her grandfather.
0: So
1: I read this again yesterday.
0: Set the scene for us. Where is the house and what year are we in here?
1: I think we are in not too far off past. It's not specifically specified, but there's all this background of the Marcos regime that was I believe that was the 60s and through the 70s.
0: Yeah.
1: So it's a little bit in the past. It's in the recent past, and it's set in Manila. And Celestina belongs to a rich family of Chinese immigrants in Philippines, but she also experiences like rejection from that family because of something that her mother did that I will not say because it's a bit of a spoiler.
0: Right.
1: If I describe it in a way where I just talk about what she did or what she's going through, it's going to sound flat. But what I want to say is there's a lot of magic and there's a lot of like, you know, spiritual things that are happening in this book. This is why I say it's like Love in the Time of Cholera. I would categorize this as a magic realism book. I know that a lot, when it came out, it was compared to books like Mexican Gothic, that it was
0: right.
1: A horror novel. I just want to, you know, say on this show that that's not it at all. And it's actually... A magic realist romance book. It's about a young woman with intense trauma, fighting the ghosts of the past to find love. And it's also Clarissa's love letter to the Philippines. The descriptions of Philippines in this novel are just so lush and tactile. The tastes that it describes of the foods, it's you can smell it, you can taste it. I loved every word of the descriptions of food in this book.
0: Wow. So it's a bit of historical fiction, a bit of magical realism, a love story, maybe a little bit gothic as well?
1: I would say so, in the sense that there are ghosts in the house that Celestina is living in or comes to live in. And and the way the ghosts are sort of portrayed is very personal and intimate. And I don't have a sense that the ghosts are always kind of malicious, right? Like they care about Celestina at times. They want to teach her a lesson. They want to protect her. And in many ways, that's why I just don't think the label of horror is appropriate, because there is so much love in this book. There's so much affection from the ghosts as well. And I'm like, this is not the kind...
0: They're not there to scare you.
1: You know, exactly. If I was going to be in a haunted house, I would want these ghosts.
0: Right.
1: Yeah.
0: I love it. Jinwoo Park is a novelist and translator. And today he recommended two titles to mark Asian Heritage Month. They are Restaurant Kid by Rachel Fan and Celestina's House by Clarissa Trinidad Gonzalez. A very difficult job, but I think you nailed it, sir.
1: Thank you so much.
0: That is all for today. Jacqueline Kirk is our senior producer, with Lisa Matthews and Trevor Carter. Aaron Balser is the executive producer of CBC Books. And thanks this week to the ever steady Aronde Williams and the CBC Books digital team. My name is Antonio Michael Downing. I really appreciate you tuning in, and I'll see you next time.
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4: Forget the ruins of antiquity, their glorious empires and great philosophers, and make way for free love, farming pirates, and escaped slaves who lived on the ancient world's margins. 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
5: This is CBC News from Vancouver. Good afternoon. I'm Tarnjeet Parmar. Police say recovery efforts continue for two missing paddleboarders. A search is expected to resume today in Murrin Provincial Park, south of Squamish. The RCMP received a call on Saturday after two people fell off of their paddleboards on Browning Lake and never resurfaced. RCMP have been using helicopters. Local search and rescue crews have been helping, as well as the local fire department and park rangers. The park was closed to visitors yesterday and is closed again today. The U.S. president says Israel and Hezbollah have agreed to dial back fighting. That's after Iran announced it's halting negotiations with the U.S. unless Israel ends its escalating military operation in Lebanon. Katie Nicholson reports.
6: In a post on social media, Donald Trump says he's had productive and good calls with Israel and Hezbollah, and that Israel has agreed to turn its troops back. It's a reversal for Benjamin Netanyahu, who earlier had ordered fresh strikes on the southern suburbs of the Lebanese capital, where it is targeting Iranian proxy military group Hezbollah. Trump also claims he had a very good call with Hezbollah, which agreed that all shooting will stop and that, quote, Israel will not attack them and they will not attack Israel. This comes after Iranian officials said they would end indirect peace talks with the U.S. because of Israeli strikes on Lebanon, which it called a violation of the U.S.-Iran ceasefire agreement. Trump followed up with a second post that insisted talks are continuing at a rapid pace with the Islamic Republic of Iran. Katie Nicholson, CBC News, Washington.
5: Canada imported nearly 3,000 electric vehicles from China last month. They began arriving after Ottawa lifted the 100% tariff on Chinese-manufactured EVs. But as David Thurton reports, the brand behind the imports is already a familiar name on Canadian roads.
7: We'll see what happens with the number of Chinese-made EVs coming into the country, but it will definitely have an impact.
8: Daniel Breton with Electric Mobility Canada is starting to see EV prices go down. He credits the return of the federal EV purchase rebate plus cheaper Chinese-made electric vehicles.
7: So this is good news for consumers.
8: New federal data from May shows Canada imported more than 2,900 Chinese-made EVs. While the deal struck with Beijing in January didn't specify which brands or models, many that have arrived are actually an American brand, which Prime Minister Mark Carney hinted at last week.
9: It looks like most of the ones that'll come in are Teslas as well in the short term. Now, over time, we're going to get lower cost, a broader range of things.
8: More vehicles are coming. Canada's allowing up to 49,000 cars annually, tariffed at around 6%. David Thornton, CBC News, Ottawa.
5: And CBC News has obtained a draft version of Prime Minister Mark Carney's artificial intelligence strategy. The document, titled AI for All, outlines how Ottawa plans to integrate the technology into Canadian lives. But some experts say they are holding back their excitement for now. Benjamin Lopez-Steven has more.
10: After months of delays, Canadians are getting their first look at Canada's national AI strategy. Ottawa wants to provide access to free AI literacy training by 2031. On AI safety, the federal government says it will introduce a consumer privacy law and it will modernize online safety laws to protect Canadians, especially children. However, the draft strategy does not specify what those changes will look like. There are also measures to encourage more Canadian businesses to adopt AI. The draft strategy was presented to Carney's cabinet last week, according to a source, but it is not a final version and could still be revised. The Prime Minister's office and the AI Minister's office declined to provide a comment. Benjamin Lopez-Steven, CBC News, Ottawa.
5: And Serena Williams is heading back to the court. The World Tennis Association revealed the 23-time Grand Slam champion will be returning to professional tennis. The singles star will play doubles at the upcoming Queen's Club Grass Court Tournament in London that starts next week. Her partner has not been announced. Williams, who's 44, has not competed professionally since 2022. And that is the CBC News from Vancouver.
11: Hey, I'm Joseph Otu with your regional weather forecast. The Okanagan, Shuswap, and the Similkameen today getting up to 23 degrees. A lot of cloud right now. Expect some sunshine to go with that for the afternoon. As we move into Revelstoke, cloudy day expected around 18 degrees. Cooler in Golden, rain right through the day and a high of 13. Now the West Kootenay will be cloudy as well, 17 degrees, today's high. East Kootenay and Elk Valley have a warning from Environment Canada about heavy rain at times. Today's high is 10 degrees for the East Kootenay and Elk Valley.
12: Welcome to Ideas. I'm Nala Ayed. Let me ask you something. When you picture the ancient world, what do you imagine? Maybe crumbling ruins?
13: Every morning, these soldiers raise the Greek flag above their ancient citadel, the Acropolis of Athens.
12: Ancient sites like the Acropolis are more than just columns and steps. They embody the wisdom and philosophy of antiquity.
13: It harks back 2,500 years to a time when Athens gave birth to the idea of a city run by free citizens.
12: Democracy, the Athenians' greatest and most enduring achievement.
14: Most of all, we're indebted to Greece for the most precious of gifts. The truth, the understanding that as individuals of free will, we have the right and the capacity to govern ourselves. For it was here, 25 centuries ago, in the rocky hills of this city, that a new idea emerged. Demokratia. Kratos.
12: But if you shift your lens just a bit to the outer margins of those great civilizations, a whole new picture comes into focus.
15: My partner, as I was researching, writing that chapter, would see me staring out the window on occasion, and she would just say, "Are you thinking about pirates again?" And I said, "Yes, I am."
12: Historian, religious scholar, and author Christopher Zeichman.
15: I just found them just so incredibly fascinating, where just here's these people who are isolated, right? If you're a merchant sailor, you're on your boat, not surrounded by anyone at this point, you know, other than your fellow crew members. You're enslaved. Mm-hmm. You know, you've got no family or friends. You're not treated well. You're not getting paid for this or anything. And so I think they present a pretty compelling example of how, even in the worst situations, you can say, I've had enough. We're going to do things a different way here.
12: Societies that decided to do things in a different way, their own way, they're the focus of Christopher Zeichman's latest book. Christopher Zeichman's book is called Radical Antiquity: Free Love Zoroastrians, Farming Pirates, and Ancient Uprisings. And in it, he goes back to the Age of Empires, to ancient Greece and Rome and elsewhere, to reveal how various communities broke away and then reconfigured the way political power was exercised to create a more equitable society. And like the most powerful kinds of history writing, the book reflects and refracts our present moment and invites us to rethink the way we operate in the here and now. I spoke with Christopher Zeichman in front of a live audience at the Toronto Reference Library. Please join me in welcoming Christopher Zeichman. Radical Antiquity, of course, focuses on the ancient world, but the impetus comes from what you see when you look around the political landscape today, especially how democracy as practiced right now may not always be very democratic or fair. What are the main flaws that you see in how democracy is practiced today?
15: Sure, yeah. So when we think about democracy today, we tend to think elections, we tend to think voting, and I think our level of engagement today is quite limited. I became a Canadian citizen 2 years ago or so, and I was excited last year to be able to vote in a provincial election and a federal election.
12: Congratulations.
15: Thank you. But I feel like my engagement beyond that is often quite limited. I have not met my MP or my MPP. And I think that often we are quite disconnected from the ongoings of political engagement, of lawmaking, and so on. I would like to see that change.
12: So that's one of the key flaws. What about one of the key differences between the way we practice democracy today and the way it might have been practiced in ancient times?
15: So this kind of contemporary conception of democracy as sort of elections and voting is quite a bit different from what we think about in ancient Athens or other sort of Greek city-states of the classical period, where for them, democracy was, I think, heavily grounded in active participation. Everyone gets to vote directly, right? You don't have a representative. You don't have people running for office, but this kind of system known as sortition. Hypothetically, anyone who wants to be a politician, stick your name in the hat, whatever name gets drawn out, it might be you. You've got just as much chance as anyone else, regardless of your wealth status. I think those systems really fostered a deep investment on top of things like paying people actually to attend these public and popular assemblies there. It's often difficult to get people to go to political rallies. Activists know this stuff, let alone just show up to kind of controversial protests for laws that might be very divisive today. And we're really not encouraged to be there, to feel engaged, to directly interact with this lawmaking process that is pivotal to how we imagine our society.
12: One illustration that you quote of how different it was back then, the critique anyway, and maybe also the way it was practiced, is you quote Plato saying that democracy is a system in which the poor accumulated too much power and used it to punish the wealthy.
9: Consider the philosopher Plato, who had nothing good to say about Athenian democracy. Plato was an aristocrat who characterized democracy as a system in which the poor accumulated too much power and used it to punish the wealthy. Plato lamented how the city's uneducated played as significant a role in governance as he did, that every citizen was free to do as they pleased, and that men of disparate social status were treated as equals. Plato wanted to replace Athenian democracy with a strong state grounded in a strictly stratified system that assigned people a role based on a single skill. Plato thought that the government should regulate sexual relationships to develop a system of eugenics to maintain the purity of the guardian class and institute a monarchy that, unsurprisingly, was ruled by aristocratic philosophers like himself. This was very much what ancient people characterized as aristocracy, the idea that a few people who have money are running for political office, dictating the laws and kind of how society is run. This is the aristocratic form of government that is very much directly opposed to democracy in the ancient world.
15: And so you find aristocrats like Plato and Socrates and others who are just really disgusted with the idea that anyone, hypothetically anyway, can voice their opinion just as loud as old money aristocrat. And so this just disgust that we find with it, right? The idea that common people have a say in things. I think if anything now, especially when we look to the South, the role of money in politics is precisely what people are finding disgusting.
12: You mentioned aristocracy. We still obviously use these two words from ancient Greece, aristocracy and democracy. Can you just sharpen how these terms, what these terms meant back then compared to what they mean today?
15: Democracy is sort of what, the kind of the Greek words behind this, demos and kratia, so the people, the common folk, and kratia meaning power, and aristos and kratia, the best in power, right? So a bit of a depth behind those meanings there. Democracy in this sense that everyone who is a citizen, and let's be clear, this is referring to men, not immigrants, not slaves, not freed peoples. This is maybe 1/6 the population, but among that 1/6 of the population that is freeborn, a citizen and so on, and a man, you're all at least hypothetically legal equals there, that you're able to engage, you're able to participate directly in just sort of this full way, right? There's no sort of preference based on social status or anything like that with who can run for whatever political office. And by contrast, aristocracy is this system, I would say it's a bit of clever propaganda, as it were. So if you're trying to create a system that's opposed to everyone being able to be engaged, you got to sell it well if you're going to take away people's rights. Aristos, the best, kratia, of course, anyone who says they don't want the best people to run society, you just want the biggest bozos around to do it, right? And so the sort of aristocracy was built upon different proposals depending on the ancient theorists there. But generally, the idea is that you need to have a certain amount of land. You need to be independently wealthy, because one of these key ideas is that if you have to work for a living, well, you're just focused on putting about bread in your own mouth there. You're focused on paying your own rent. You're not really focused about those weighty matters that affect everyone there. This idea, very chauvinistic idea that, you know, a common person could have genuine concern or insight about how a well-functioning society might look there. And so people would just call this aristocracy, these various, what we would call aristocrats, would call it that, right? So aristocracy, both in that sense of a social class, but also as a sort of political regime in kind of dialogue with democracy.
12: Whenever we look back at ancient civilizations, we tend to marvel at some of the same things, don't we? We admire their buildings and their statues and their art and their thought and philosophy and literature. But in a way, your book is actually about the failure of ancient civilizations to be civilized.
15: I think that what survives are often those magnificent buildings. You know, they've eroded over the years. They've fallen over the years. You know, we reconstruct them to make them look better and everything. We dig them out. But in the end, that's kind of what stands there. And what's remarkable is how small a portion of society that actually represented, right? It really was mostly the people in kind of urban centers who had received the benefits of, say, aqueducts and of education, of a good healthcare system and so on. And yet these sort of Greek and Roman empires, just a fraction of the population is actually living in these cities. And so how are the vast majority of the population who are kind of left to live on their own there dealing with this is sort of one of those central questions.
12: So just if we had a thought exercise and imagine that we had a time machine and could go back from our own era of liberal democracy to any ancient society, how do you think we'd react to the way like Rome or Greece was socially constructed? How would we see it?
15: Yeah, so I think one of the big things for us, especially in these liberal democracies like Canada, right, we're very big on multiculturalism. We're very big on, like, at least the pretense of equality. I don't think we're quite as equal as we like to pretend we are, but this is at least one of those language that we use to talk about ourselves in terms of the equality of gender, race, et cetera, et cetera. In a way, there's no such pretense within society. It's very much bounded within hierarchies that were sometimes quite formal, other times quite informal, right? So slavery being an obviously formal one, gender being a formal one. But these other things like honor and shame that kind of signify at birth that you're born into a lower family and you're never going to ascend above a certain height with limited rights, limited abilities of what you can actually accomplish there. I think another key difference, though, would be sort of the limits of political power. That for us today, whether you're living in Toronto, whether you're living in Timmins, whether you're living somewhere else, nevertheless, there's a sense that the government plays a role in how we live our lives, right? How we get our electricity, how we, you know, get the internet, how you pay your taxes and so on.
12: You mean outside of an urban center?

0: absolutely astounded when it was just observed that we find basically zero calls for abolition of slavery until about 300 years ago.
1: It's extraordinary.
0: Yeah, across so many different civilizations before then.
1: Why?
0: Yeah, this is a great question, right? There's a great deal of naturalization through these social processes that we find people who are kind of caught up in systems of honor and shame, whose life is valuable, whose opinion is valuable, whose life is not, and just kind of codified socially in different ways. I think one of the most egregious examples would be the city of Sparta, where they kind of had basically annual rituals where you could murder a slave and get away with it. This is part of becoming a Spartan citizen, having this sort of murder spree of slaves, kind of really creating a sort of identity around it, makes it unimaginable that even if you don't like slavery, just because you don't want to be a slave, not because there's something inherently wrong with the system
1: right.
0: or anything like that.
1: And they were truly owned. Their bodies were owned. And what we might call exploitation or abuse, you know, in today's kind of world, actually was protected by state or had state sanction. And that included women, men, and children.
0: The Roman writer Seneca offered a maxim. Sexual depravity is a crime for the freeborn, a duty for the freedman, and a necessity for the slave. Although sexual misdeeds were punishable crimes for Roman citizens, former slaves were expected to show gratitude to their former masters by submitting to their advances. And slaves were required to satisfy the sexual urges of their owners. In one Roman work of fiction, an attendant reminds a love-struck slave owner, "You are her master with full power over her, so she must do your will whether she likes it or not." The idea that masters were entitled to use their slaves for sexual pleasure was pervasive in antiquity. Slaves found creative ways of resisting their owners. This sometimes involved malingering, pretending to be ill. The Roman physician Galen wrote about a slave who rubbed his skin with a poisonous flower to create a rash to get some time off work, for example. Others fled their owners in hopes of living a life of freedom. Some even chose death over enslavement. Around 250 of the Common Era, some 400 young captives on a ship drowned themselves to avoid being sold to Roman brothels. And there are, you know, of course, minor protections afforded to slaves, right? There's certain things where you can't, mutilate their bodies and stuff like that. But this makes, of course, no guarantees. There isn't much to prevent a cruel or capricious owner from engaging in whatever acts they want to upon a slave, abusing them and so on. And again, this whole idea that you're marked this way from birth for most people, that if your mother was a slave, well, there's no guarantee your father was a free person anyway. And so you were just marked by this and just this horrific system perpetuated through that.
1: Looking at these conditions that we've sort of outlined, in the book you say it was inevitable that radical societies would form. And I'm wondering why you think it was inevitable.
0: So I think that there's an inevitability to human resistance in general. Societies tend to have a lot of rules, but what makes societies function is how people sort of doing the secret things behind the scenes. And so, for instance, when we see post offices or whoever going on strike or work to rule, as it were, when you strictly follow those laws and rules, you see, in fact, that our societies function in large part by those invisible customs. And so people resisting in various ways, saying these rules aren't working for me, our customs are a bit better there. Of course, people are going to be unhappy with being a slave there. Of course, people are going to be unhappy with patriarchy. Of course, people are going to be unhappy with imperial powers taking their land, exploiting them, forcing them to spend money in ways they don't want to. I think in any society, really, there's an inevitability to these acts of resistance wherever there is any sort of form of exploitation at all, whether overt or covert.
1: Gives us a bit of hope, doesn't it?
0: It does. I think so.
1: Let's talk about the Third Servile War, more popularly associated with Spartacus, the ex-gladiator, associated with slave revolt against Rome. So the Third Servile War kind of suggests, of course, that there were two others prior to that. What defined these wars? What were they about?
0: Yeah, so there's a number of these slave revolts that we find throughout Greek and Roman antiquity. The Servile Wars in particular are associated with revolts against sort of Roman slavery in the late Roman Republic, so the first century BCE or so there. And in each case, it's these sort of situations where there's often a charismatic leader who kind of rises up, inspires others to do otherwise, and briefly, right, these are not really successful in the long term anyway, right, that they kind of create this sort of space of one or another sort to say, we want to have a society without this. It might be just us anyway, but we're going to imagine things differently here where we get to be free.

0: and really pushing back against these sorts of legal systems and oppressive systems that they're experiencing.
1: How long did these wars last?
0: 2-3 years, something like that. The Romans, of course, with their legions, usually devote maybe one legion to it at first to say, we're going to suppress this little ragtag group of slaves here, often significantly underestimating people willing to fight for the death. Even if you win this battle, stakes are a lot higher for that than knowing that you're inevitably going to be executed if, in fact, you lose anyway, right? So putting that all into it. So usually what would happen is sort of after a few battles or so, a second legion, a third legion gets brought in, maybe a bit more better-known general who's got a bit more military prowess there to ultimately try to put these down. It's also kind of striking that Rome regarded these as pretty shameful too. They didn't really talk about them as real wars. And so this is a bit of a controversy when you look at ancient politicians. They'd say, hey, I defeated the slaves in the third servile war. And the others would say, that wasn't a real war. It shouldn't really be a problem to put down slaves. But I think in the process revealed vulnerabilities that the Roman Empire had that they were unaware of.
1: Of course, many of us would associate Spartacus with the movie, that famous scene when the Roman authorities demand to know which of the rebel slaves was Spartacus, and they all say, I'm Spartacus.
2: Slaves you were, and slaves you remain. But the terrible penalty of crucifixion has been set aside on the single condition that you identify the body or the living person of the slave called Spartacus. I'm Spartacus!
3: I'm Spartacus!
4: I'm Spartacus!
5: I'm Spartacus.
6: I'm Spartacus.
7: I'm Spartacus.
8: I'm Spartacus.
9: I'm Spartacus.
10: I'm Spartacus.
11: I'm Spartacus.
12: I'm Spartacus.
1: You remember that?
0: Of course. It's a beautiful movie. I love it.
1: Yeah. And so do I, actually. My family likes it. But the assumption here is that the rebel slaves had a clear hierarchy with Spartacus at the top as their leader. That's the movie. What was it actually like in reality?
0: Unfortunately, that famous scene is one that was invented for the movie that didn't actually, or we have no ancient text to indicate that happened anyway. But the way he gets depicted in that movie is really as a political leader and significant organizer in a way that the ancient texts don't really support. It would instead seem to suggest that he was sort of one among many equals, that there's sort of this confederation going on there between other kind of rebel movements of slaves rebelling there. He's got his own batch of people he's supporting there, Gallic people who are Thracian, right? So kind of certain ethnic groups of slaves. But by and large, everything seems to suggest that he was not a king. He was not a dictator. He was just sort of one among many.
1: This is a bit of a flyer, and I know you're not a film critic, but what do you think it says that Hollywood decides to kind of augment that role when really the reality is so different than what's presented?
0: Sure, and I think famously with that, you know, that screenplay was written by someone who was brought before the House Un-American Activities Committee, right? You know, with someone who was accused of communist sympathies and so on. Yeah, absolutely, right?
1: Interesting wrinkle.
0: Yeah, but it would seem to suggest that we have a hard time not imagining more egalitarian leadership forms there, right? That it's kind of being framed as governance that we think of with liberal democracies rather than kind of imagining radically different ways of governing a society.
1: We couldn't get our heads around it.
0: Yeah, absolutely. I couldn't agree more.
1: Yeah. So who's in charge, I guess, if no one in particular is in charge? How do they organize themselves politically?
0: There isn't a lot of data from the ancient texts about this. What we do find tends to point to the idea that there's probably something more like governing councils where we might find more directly democratic participation. These are people coming from wildly different backgrounds. Slaves tended to be drawn from prisoners of war, from wildly different parts of the Roman Republic at this time. And so with that, they're kind of bringing different experiences about what governance might look like.
1: If we think about that time and we think about Spartacus, how do they work out how, you know, if they disagree about something, how do they resolve arguments?
0: There isn't a ton of evidence for exactly how they did this. There's no evidence that there is any sort of formal legal entity that would make these decisions. So no evidence of, say, a court system, no evidence of, say, a judge or a jury or anything like that. So every society is going to have disputes with one another site and people being accused of doing, you know, antisocial behavior, right? Committing crimes, theft, you know, assault. And what's striking is how they don't talk about it in ways that would suggest that there's any sort of punishment or physical punishment or anything like that when there are these disputes emerging there. But the evidence is really limited when it comes to how they resolve disputes and things like that.
1: Any guesses? I mean, do they have theories?
0: Theories, yeah. I guess I would speculate that because these are escaped slaves, my speculation is they're trying to do things that's avoiding any sort of physical punishment, anything that's going to be building upon other sorts of violence more broadly construed. And here I'm thinking about like gendered violence or kind of hierarchical stuff in this case, because the community of Spartacus seems to be pretty averse to the idea that hierarchy should play a role in how a society is governed or structured or anything like that.
1: Well, I think we do know, and you talk about this in the book, is that women in rebel slave communities have a distinct status that they didn't have in Roman society. What was that?
0: One of the horrific things about the ancient world in its slavery is this idea of what scholars often euphemistically refer to as the sexual availability of slaves, which is to say that there's this widespread assumption that slave bodies were available for rape anyway. And so this is just assumed, taken for granted within the ancient world. And when we look at the society of Spartacus, the Third Servile War, what is very striking is it seems to be one of the very few instances in the ancient world where they say, you're not doing that. That there's a pretty clear prohibition on sexual violence, which is taken for granted for women along with young people. And I think what's striking is how they were quite critical of that and prohibited it in a way that I think is maybe not entirely unprecedented, but at least very rare within the ancient world. And there's other signs that women, even apart from kind of those basic protections, also afforded things like certain roles of leadership, right? So we have evidence of priestesses and stuff playing an important role.
1: This is Ideas. I'm Nahla Ayed. Ideas in the Afternoon continues after this 90-second break for local news and information.
3: Good afternoon. Here are your headlines from the CBC Vancouver newsroom. I'm Tarnjeet Parmar. Recovery efforts continue for two missing paddleboarders in Murrin Provincial Park south of Squamish. On Saturday, RCMP were called after two people fell off of their paddleboards on Browning Lake and never resurfaced. The park was closed to visitors yesterday, and it's closed again today as that search continues. Homicide investigators say the suspect involved in a fatal stabbing and who was later shot to death by police lived in the same building as one of the victims. On Friday afternoon, police were called near Holland Park for reports of a stabbing. They found two people hurt, with a 55-year-old man dying at the scene. The suspect, a 65-year-old man, was confronted by police nearby and was fatally shot. The Integrated Homicide Investigation Team says it seems to have been an unprovoked attack, but they're still looking for a possible motive. And the minimum wage in British Columbia goes up today. The province says the lowest paid workers will now earn $18.25 an hour. That increase allows minimum wage earners to keep pace with inflation. Ride-hailing and delivery service workers will see their minimum wage increase to $21.89 per hour of engaged time. Those are your headlines from the CBC Vancouver newsroom. For more news anytime, go to the website cbc.ca/bc or use the CBC News app.
1: This is Ideas. I'm Nahla Ayed. I'm speaking with historian, academic, and author Christopher Zeichman. His book is called Radical Antiquity: Free Love Zoroastrians, Farming Pirates, and Ancient Uprisings.
0: Today, every inch of landmass on the globe is claimed by one or another nation state. We often assume this is an entirely natural way of doing things. Sometimes, we even assume this is the only way of doing things. To tweak the phrasing of cultural theorist Mark Fisher, it's easier for most people to imagine the end of the world than to imagine the end of the state as a political institution. Many people of antiquity found the state in an encumbrance that could be readily discarded in favor of something more equitable and empowering. They recognized that the empires of the day held only a fraction of the power they claimed. These empires exerted minimal influence in rural and peripheral regions. Back then, governments had difficulty performing rudimentary functions such as introducing money to the economy, maintaining a basic quality of life, or preventing revolts. Life was remarkably free for anyone more than half a day's walk from a city.
1: A reading from Christopher Zeichman's book, Radical Antiquity, Free Love Zoroastrians, Farming Pirates, and Ancient Uprisings, in which he tries to denaturalize our assumption that the nation state as we know it is the only way to organize ourselves politically. And to do that, he turns to the ancient world and to groups of people who rejected the oppression of empires to establish more livable societies for themselves. I spoke with Christopher Zeichman in front of a live audience at the Toronto Reference Library. What really kind of caught my attention was your description of what these societies generally had in common. And one of the things you say they do is that they value leaderlessness. How do we know if they valued or didn't value leaderlessness?
0: Throughout the book, we're looking at different societies that kind of break away from one or another empire, right? And what I would look at is sort of how are they distinguishing their political systems in a way that says, we can create whatever society we want, and here's how we're going to do things different from what we are used to, what we already know. And when you're creating your own society, and it's getting rid of things like kings, presidents, or premiers, that says something about what your values are. And pretty consistently, we find that there are, well, at least the groups in the book anyway, are wanting to do away with it. Even when we think about our own organizations, our own groups, whether it's a religious community or a book club or whatever the case may be, how are we organizing ourselves? What are we imagining this space is going to be there? And that says something about at least the values that are animating this group here. I think we can do the same thing with groups in the ancient world too.
1: And I have to ask you this. The subtitle of your book is Free Love Zoroastrians, Farming Pirates and Ancient Uprisings. Free Love Zoroastrians?
0: Sure, yeah. Free love, you know, you lead with sex, right? That sells a book, right? Zoroastrians, scare quote, heretics, who were kind of engaging in alternative forms of relationships. Of course, read through people who hated them, who said they were heretics. But these Zoroastrian group known as the Mazdakites created new sort of marriage norms. So kind of in this context of ancient Persia, it's a system we call polygynous. So it'd be one man who's got many wives. Think of the harem being a significant social institution at the time. This real commodification of women's bodies, dehumanization. There's this very weird distribution of gender throughout society too. The Mazdakites say, we don't like that. This is not the way that's working for us. And so they create a different society that has its sort of different marriage norms. One woman might be married to a handful of men and kind of having elaborate rituals around this as well. Pretty striking, right? So a good example of people saying, here's one thing we don't like about our society, this sort of way women's bodies are being commodified. Let's do things a bit different. In fact, quite the opposite in that case.
1: While the Zoroastrians were defying the sexual norms of the ancient world, other breakaway societies gave women intellectual freedoms they weren't allowed in larger centers. Women in the ancient Jewish community also had status that they didn't have elsewhere.
0: The Therapeutai are a group of Jewish philosophers of both genders living outside of Alexandria, Egypt. And they're living in this very isolated community, you know, about a day's walk away from this metropolis of Alexandria, right? The great city of learning. We think the Library of Alexandria, many famous intellectuals in the ancient world are from there. And what's striking with them is how women were really encouraged to participate in sort of full way within this little society, right? Really encouraging a deep degree of learning that was otherwise not really a big part of sort of gendered learning in antiquity. Certainly there were women who learned to read and write, but there's a huge part of how this community functioned of the Therapeutai.
1: Do we know how that came about? I mean, what was it rebelling against?
0: Sure, yeah. So in this case, the Therapeutai, we don't have any like origin stories, as it were. We don't have any accounts of like, but the timing of it seems to indicate that likely what it was is this is at a time shortly after, very famously, Cleopatra, the last queen of Egypt. She'd been defeated. Romans come in and really are directly ruling this land of Egypt now. People are finding frustration with new Roman leaders, pagans who don't like it. There's Jewish people who don't like it. And through this weird controversy, ultimately, Jewish people receive a great deal of blame for kind of the Romans having a bit of power there. It's kind of a weird, long story. And where it ends up going is I think people are getting sick of sort of Roman power within this region. And at least this one group of Jewish ascetics, right? People are giving up a comfortable life, living sexually ascetic, eating very bare foods. I think we'll be a bit happier if we get out of town, set up our own thing here, and it'll be just us studying the Bible together and living in a way that we think is ethical.
1: How do they structure themselves as a leaderless society?
0: Because patriarchy is such a huge part of ancient society, what I think is interesting about them is how they engage in this sort of separation within it. Half the community is men, half the community is women. They separate them pretty significantly, right? That this is not a system where people are intermingling the way we are here in this very room, you and I and so on. And one of my suggestions is that this is kind of serving to undermine patriarchy, that in a world where people are kind of deeply socialized into patriarchal ways of interacting with others, well, how do you prevent that from influencing your interactions with other people if you're not confident you can contain that part of your personality, of your way of being? Well, let's make sure that we limit contact in that case. And so everything would seem to suggest that women ran their own kind of sub-society within this group, and the men kind of ran their own sub-society within this group, really only coming together when they had these kind of symposia where they'd have these philosophical debates.
1: Sounds ideal.
0: Yeah.
1: You point out that some breakaway societies actually rejected cash, and they avoided the use of coins and hard currency. What to your mind is kind of one of the strongest examples of that rejection?
0: Money was a very controversial thing in the ancient world, something that was very much imposed from above. I think the example of Spartacus from earlier would be another good example of this. It's quite clear in the ancient text that they had no money and that they also prohibited kind of precious metals as well. So there's pretty clear accounts of Spartacus saying, hey, you know what? We've got all this loot, all this gold that we got after this battle that we took from the legionaries. What are we going to do with that? Well, let's sell it so we can kind of get what we do need. Let's make sure we can get more bronze so we can kind of build better weapons, better armor, better shields, and so on. We do not want to have cash. We don't even want to have precious metals, anything that can kind of create a hierarchy status, anything that can be bartered, which is significant, I think, because these are people who were also formerly slaves, right? Their own lives were bartered for it at an earlier point in their lives.
1: Right. So that's rejecting money and coins. But there are other societies that actually shunned reading and writing. So you pointed out that one society, Phrygia, was literate at a time when many societies were not, but they shunned reading and writing to break free from oppression. It kind of sounds counterintuitive.
0: It does. I think we talk a lot about reading as a source of liberation today, and obviously I've published a book. I'm pro-reading, I'm pro-literacy and everything like that. And I'm also a professor, right? For any students here, I'm glad you're here for this.
1: We're in the library.
0: Yeah, we're in the library right now. And even when we think back in the past, right, we think the United States having those anti-literacy laws for slaves, right, that slaves were not allowed to learn to read and write, Frederick Douglass being a very famous way of cleverly rebelling against that. And yet, what we find in the ancient world is that literacy is kind of understood as a tool of imperial power. Well, how do you force people to follow laws? Well, you force people to kind of learn to understand, to write these laws, to articulate these laws, to pass those laws on to others as well. And so this region of Phrygia, what would be part of modern-day Turkey, what's striking is we find that kind of at one point they seem to be literate, then over the course of several centuries, this very steep decline in literacy, quite intentionally, right? And only later, kind of in the late Roman period, do they start to kind of have literacy return there. And throughout this time, it's pretty clear that they just don't want to have anything to do with Rome. They don't have anything to do with Greece before that, or the Achaemenid, the Persian Empire, even before that. Kind of several consecutive empires, they said, thanks, but no thanks. We're not going to learn to read. We're not going to learn to write. We're just going to kind of make our language an oral spoken language. And that way, there's no laws being written in this. There's no demands being issued by emperors to us in this language. If we can't understand it, what's it matter to us anyway, right?
1: So that's a really drastic action to distance yourself from the state. Just how did that work out for them? I mean, did they actually get the autonomy they wanted?
0: It would seem to suggest so. So Rome and the various Greek empires before them would occasionally kind of create these little cities saying, hey, great civilization here, right? If you want to come join us, we've got a little gymnasium, we've got this and that, these various Greek and Roman institutions. Why not come and enjoy these pleasures of civilization? And what is very clear archaeologically is the people of Phrygia said, thanks, but no thanks. We're going to be happy here. We're going to stay in our little kind of hamlets, these little tiny villages. And so even though Rome and Greece would kind of try to create these cities, the inhabitation of them was never growing. And it seemed to only be immigrants specifically from Greece and Rome who are living there, right? With no real deep integration with the kind of people living in Turkey, Phrygia.
1: I have to ask you this just quickly as an aside, but maybe the most unlikely leaderless society that you write about is Mediterranean Greco-Roman pirates.
4: Mm-hmm.
0: Pirates felt contempt for Romans, whose conquests drove them from their homelands and who now occupied those lands, enslaving many of their kinfolk. Cilician pirates mocked Roman values by adopting outlandish dress that emphasized their shameless lives. Big hats, eye patches, rust-colored cloaks. Pirates enjoyed annoying Romans with their obnoxious songs. Particularly the comical, if cruel, was how Cilician pirates treated aristocratic Roman hostages. Plutarch said that when someone objected to being held captive on grounds that he was Roman nobility, pirates pretended to regret the error and begged the man's forgiveness. Then they outfitted the prisoner in a toga, the tuxedo of the time, and other luxury gear, claiming they did not want to repeat the mistake. The pirates would continue this charade for some time to amuse themselves. But once they were out at sea, they invited the Roman prisoner to go free, dropping a ladder into the Mediterranean. If the hostage refused, they simply threw him overboard.
1: But we all know, of course, from countless pirate movies that they always have a pirate captain.
4: Yes.
1: Really? Just explain that to me. How's that possible?
0: Right, absolutely. And the pirate captain was certainly part of these societies, too, when we talk about the ancient world. So when we think about leaderlessness, what I would encourage us to think about is sort of how is power actually functioning within these societies? What power does the captain actually have? And when we look at both kind of the golden age of piracy, think of Pirates of the Caribbean, you know, Long John Silver, that sort of stuff, as well as antiquity. In both situations, we find that the pirate captains really don't have much authority or power within them. Pretty consistently, in both situations, the captain has sort of the power to command in battle. Often these societies need someone to be able to make split-second decisions, right? We're about to be attacked. Do we go left? Do we go right? Not a time to hold a vote on these things. We need someone to just say, we're going to attack with this. We're going to do that instead. And really, that seems to be basically the only power that a captain had. He gets to speak first whenever they have a public assembly where they're kind of debating issues. But beyond that, really not much. He doesn't get any more loot than anyone else. Mutiny is a liable issue to him if he does something the crew doesn't like. We find pirate captains in both antiquity and kind of the golden age not really having anything that I would call meaningful leadership, more symbolic than anything else. Even more striking is pirates' collaboration with each other. Often, when sailors deserted the authoritarian regimes of merchant ships, they organized in profoundly egalitarian ways. Pirates preferred non-hierarchical decision-making processes, what is nowadays called horizontal leadership. Although the captain was the only officer aboard a pirate ship, he held very little authority. Indeed, the captain was afforded few special privileges and only held the power to command the ship and issue orders in battle. In nearly all other respects, he was equal to the crew.
1: Before we head back to antiquity, I wanted to just ask something again that's quite general. It appears as though the examples that you give throughout are societies that are universally shunned or condemned or, you know, condemned effectively by neighbors or the state. Just how much of that contribute to, I guess, their challenges in longevity?
0: Yeah, most of these, you're right, do not last very long, right? The pirate ship, of course, has got a short shelf life, as it were, right? That as soon as you run into Romans, you better either win or run away because you're not going to survive the encounter. And same thing when we talked about with the Third Servile War and these other slave revolts, right? These are often very temporary things that almost have this sort of utopian quality to them. Got this brief window, we can create a world we want to live in, the society we want to live in there. And especially, I think, you know, implied within your question there, right, that sort of these are people who are kind of experiencing the worst parts of society. Slaves, you know, if you're working on a merchant ship, you're a slave. Gladiators, slaves, women who are treated like garbage. You know, what's your way of resisting? Well, let's try to create something better, something more meaningful. And even if it doesn't last forever, hey, this is better than the way we've been doing things. And I think that living out that dream is something that probably meant a lot to these people.
1: Back to ancient Greece, like I said, and specifically to the cynics. Today, we use the adjective cynical to denote being negative or jaded. But the original cynics constitute a real school of thought and even a way of life. How would you characterize that way of life? How would you characterize the cynics of ancient Greece?
0: So yeah, cynic today, like you said, kind of means someone who's very skeptical, someone who's very negative. Literally, it means dog-like. But what do dogs do, right? They lick their crotches, they eat stuff off the ground, they do all sorts of stuff that you're not really supposed to do, right? And this is very much what the cynics of antiquity did. They were very big on sort of shameless behavior, all sorts of bizarre things that they did to say, hey, we don't think that sort of these norms that govern society, right, that honor and shame, that certain people deserve to be treated a certain way, whereas others don't, this is not how we should be doing things, right? I would almost characterize as like a sort of performance art. What happens if we just say we live ethically and not with respect to what creates honorable or dishonorable way of doing things?
1: But the most well-known cynic is probably
0: Diogenes.
1: Exactly, Diogenes. And the famous story that he'd go out in broad daylight with his lamp, you know, when he was asked kind of why he was doing this, he replied, "I'm looking for an honest man or a wise man," depending on the version. What insight does that story give us or offer us into cynic philosophy?
0: Yeah, I think it's sort of this quest for living a natural life and a good life, and that how our society is often built around a lot of artifices, right? I guess he's talking about ancient Greek society, but our own society as well here. We often have these artifices about what makes something worthwhile or not worthwhile, what makes something worth respecting or not worth respecting, whether it's clothes, whether it's money, whether it's the way someone looks or acts. And so by kind of encouraging people to say, well, broad daylight, I'm trying to find an honest person, a good person, a wise person here. Well, it's not obvious, right? You have to kind of see beyond those things that are superficial, right? To those sort of deeper questions about what's really within a person.
1: You mentioned in the book, the story of Diogenes meeting with Alexander the Great. There's clearly a huge difference between or disparity in the status of those two people and their sociocultural standing. So why would Alexander the Great, who conquered most of the known world, want to meet a philosopher like Diogenes?
0: Absolutely, yeah. So, well, Alexander the Great himself was a student of one of the most famous philosophers of all time. He was a student of Aristotle. And, you know, genealogically, who's a student of whom? Well, Aristotle's sort of a cousin, as it were, of Diogenes when it comes to sort of their intellectual genealogy there, right? Clearly has a reverence for rhetoric, for philosophy. And when he gets to Greece itself, because, you know, Alexander is from Macedonia and he's working his way to Greece, and he arrives at sort of a suburb and wants to kind of meet this sort of famous guy. So he clearly reveres this idea of someone who's an intellectual, who's a critical thinker and so on. Diogenes represents that. Alexander the Great had recently conquered Greece, and when he visited the city of Corinth, numerous philosophers went out to greet him. Diogenes was conspicuously absent from the welcoming party. Alexander wanted to see Diogenes, heard that he was in a nearby suburb, and went to see him there. Alexander was so excited that he told Diogenes that he would do anything Diogenes wanted, any gift, any honor, anything. Diogenes' reply has become iconic. "Can you just get out of my sunlight?" And so, of course, that kind of prompts the whole famous incident right there. What does Diogenes say? "Just one thing, can you get out of the sun," right? He just wants to continue bathing in the sun and anything like that. The best you can use, just get out of my
1: way. As philosophers do.
0: Yeah, exactly, right? So clearly no respect for the power and everything there too, right?
1: So the book diagnoses the problems with representative democracy as we experience it right now. So it looks to the ancient world for more direct participatory forms of democracy. And it pretty much concludes with making a case for anarchy. That word, of course, connotes today mayhem, dysfunction, and chaos. Can you explain what you mean by it?
0: Anarchy tends to have very negative connotations, right? Chaos, stuff like that today. In the ancient world, it eventually came to have that connotation, but it did not initially. Very first use of the word anarchy in the ancient world is in an ancient play where there's the figure Antigone, where she says, "I'm not ashamed of my anarchia. I'm not ashamed of the fact that I don't have respect for the leaders." So anarchy in this literal sense just means no leaders, right? That I don't respect those who claim to have power over me. In her case, it's because the laws were telling her to do something she thought was unjust. She's protesting these laws and saying, "Thanks, but no thanks. I'm not going to do that." And so we find the earliest uses of this word anarchy, really what it's saying, not leaderlessness, right? So kind of egalitarian forms of structuring a society, right? The idea that you don't have one person dictating things or small council of people dictating things, but the idea that there's a sort of this widespread participation that others can engage in. So whether it's be an example of Herodotus, the first Greek historian, uses the word in the context of this Persian military unit where their commander died and they're in a state of anarchy. They function perfectly well. They organize among themselves about how to engage the situation. They do function pretty well, all considered, right? Having lost their commander, but they're literally in a state of anarchy at that point. And so with this, when I'm encouraging critical thinking about anarchy and kind of an openness to it, in this case, it's more about how can we organize ourselves in egalitarian ways and thinking about governing ourselves that is more participatory, more engaged, that we see ourselves participating in politics rather than simply being something at Queen's Park, at Nathan Phillips Square or Ottawa, as the case may be, right?
1: But, you know, the examples that you point to in the book from the ancient world of real people being directly involved in politics were all really, as we mentioned, small communities that didn't last for very long and tiny compared to our societies today. So they weren't interdependent. They didn't have banking systems or cell phones or, you know, all these things that we live with today. And so the direct participation that you admire so much from back then feels like it wouldn't really be possible right now, is it?
0: Sure. So would an entire country of Canada overnight be able to function well with this switch to the system? Almost certainly not, right? There'd be a significant breakdown in that process. Where I think we can often start with these things is within our own kind of small ways within our lives. How are we engaging, you know, again, those reading groups, our religious communities, things like that where we can kind of say, hey, let's do this in a way where we're not, say, electing a president or anything like that, but let's think about how we can kind of have power distributed a bit more egalitarian, creative ways of saying, here's what we don't like about our society. How can we do better when we're creating these new systems of our own here? And so again, for a massive society like Canada or, you know, at a global scale, too, for that matter, right? There's this tight connection between every nation in the world at this point, and we kind of take the nation state for granted as an inevitable thing at this point, I think. Well, it's going to take a lot of imagination. I don't think it's going to start overnight, right? This is not advocating a world revolution of another sort, overthrow or anything like that. But I think what I'm trying to suggest is that we think about how we can, in our own lives, engage in that a bit more anarchistically, right? How can we think about where power lies and where it doesn't lie and do better in that regard.
1: Is there we've only covered a very tiny portion of what you cover in the book, but is there one society, one model that you think could be inspirational to the way we live today? More inspirational than others?
0: Sure, yeah. So all these societies, I would just preface by saying they're of a very different time and there's, of course, considerable flaws with all of them, right? So we all have our sort of proverbial blind spots with these things. But for me, I found the pirates really compelling as an example. My partner, as I was researching, writing that chapter, would see me staring out the window on occasion. And she would just say, are you thinking about pirates again? And I said, yes, I am. I just found them just so incredibly fascinating, where just here's these people who are dealing with the most difficult parts of society, right? These people who are isolated, right? If you're a merchant sailor, on your boat, not surrounded by anyone at this point, you know, other than your fellow crew members. You're enslaved. You know, you've got no family or friends. You're not treated well. You're not getting paid for this or anything. And so I think they present a pretty compelling example of how, even in the worst situations, you can say, I've had enough. We're going to do things a different way here. And creating, I think, was a remarkably robust democratic forms there on these pirate ships that were adaptive to different situations and adaptive not just ship by ship, but hey, we can kind of change our own pirate constitution as things go on here. Because I think we often live in a very static society when it comes to the law, right? We have limitations of what is possible and what's not possible in our politics.
1: That would have been a very tough life, wouldn't it?
0: I think it would have been horrible. I don't have sea legs myself or anything. So when I've sailed, I've gotten quite sick just being on a friend's sailboat or anything.
1: But I mean, again, imagining if you could go back in time and choose a time that in which you would live, is there one?
0: Well, that's a tough one. I think I'm more or less a pacifist, so a lot of these armed revolt stuff.
1: More or less.
0: Yeah, I'm not too appealing the idea of fighting in combat or anything, but I think sort of the revolt of Spartacus in that, not the revolt itself, but kind of those elderly, the women, the children, disabled and so on, who are creating a functioning society, these former slaves themselves, who are able to kind of create a robust society there, I think I found very fascinating. And if I were to live among any of these sort of groups there, I think that would be maybe the most appealing to me, right? Because when we think about slaves in the ancient world, frankly, they're the ones doing all the important work. They're entertainers, they're cooks, all these sorts of things there that you're going to have a pretty well-functioning society if you're living among a bunch of disgruntled slaves and everything there. Yeah.
1: Ladies and gentlemen, please join me in thanking Chris Zeichman. Thank you so much. It's really fascinating. Thank you. I also would like to thank the Toronto Public Library, especially Sergio Elmer and Gregory McCormick and the entire staff here at the library. Thank you very much for supporting these talks. Thank you.

0: You just heard my conversation with author, religious scholar, and historian Christopher Zeichman. His book is called Radical Antiquity: Free Love Zoroastrians, Farming Pirates, and Ancient Uprisings. This episode was produced by Greg Kelly and Donna Dingwall. Technical production by Will Yar and Danielle Duval. Our web producer is Lisa Ayuso. Nikola Lukšić is the senior producer. Greg Kelly is the executive producer of Ideas. And I'm Nala Ayed.
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1: 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Explore the diverse sounds of contemporary Indigenous music from across Turtle Island and around the world. On Reclaimed, right after the news.
3: This is CBC News from Vancouver. Good afternoon, I'm Robert Zimmerman. The new BC Conservative leader has promised to repeal the Declaration on the Rights of Indigenous Peoples Act, but is facing pushback from some Indigenous leaders. Katie DeRosa has more.
4: And I say to the new BC Conservative leader, change.
5: Robert Phillips, with the First Nations Leadership Council, says he's concerned by Carrie Lynn Finley's promise to repeal DRIPA.
4: Put on the table that you're going to work with First Nation.
5: During the leadership race, Finley said she will fight to protect private property. But in an interview with CBC's The Early Edition, she insists she's not looking for a fight with First Nations groups.
6: You use the term fight. Okay, I will. I use the term fight. Yes, I did. But fight means standing up. Fight means, I said that along with talking about negotiation.
5: BC's Attorney General Nikki Sharma slammed Finley for previously accusing BC Conservative MLA and leadership hopeful Peter Milbar of being in a conflict of interest on DRIPA because his wife is Indigenous.
7: Pretty direct attacks that are based on somebody's race.
5: Finley says she and Milbar have talked, and she's having one-on-one meetings with all MLAs in an effort to unite the caucus. Katie DeRosa, CBC News, Victoria.
3: There is still no sign of two people who went missing while paddleboarding south of Squamish. They both fell off their board Saturday on Browning Lake and never resurfaced. Police say recovery efforts are underway. A second-degree murder trial continues in Kamloops. Vitaly Stefanski is accused of killing his ex-wife in a remote area near Lumbee. Shelley Joyce has more.
8: With the accused watching closely from a glass-enclosed prisoner's dock in the courtroom, Staff Sergeant Thomas Watts, a forensic ID expert, took to the stand to describe the bloodstains and spatters he says he found in the vehicle driven by the accused. The prosecutor told the jury last week that Tatiana Stefanski suffered 21 sharp force wounds to her legs, arms, and hands, as well as 7 stab wounds to the chest and ribs that injured her heart and lungs and led to her death. Stefanski has pleaded not guilty to murdering his 44-year-old ex-wife, whose body was found the next day 6 kilometers away. The defense asked Watts if he could determine the offender in the case based on the blood spatter evidence and the sequence of events, to which he said no. Court was adjourned before noon today and will commence tomorrow morning. Shelley Joyce, CBC News, Kamloops.
3: An Okanagan horse vet is being disciplined by the Provincial College of Veterinarians. Dale Boyd has the details.
9: The owner of Okanagan Equine Veterinary Services is facing a 2-month suspension, mandatory training, and fines of more than $37,000. Those are the punishments handed down to Kelowna vet Janice Posnikoff by the College of Veterinarians of BC. 2 separate decisions from the Provincial Oversight Body for Vets were published in May. In an incident in July of 2024, a witness testified testified, Posnikov displayed visible anger about being called out to the scene of a sudden and accidental horse death. Posnikov was visibly aggravated and made what was described as ill-considered and badly timed comments. A separate investigation launched in March 2023 alleged Posnikov failed to take proper care of a horse that had been injured after an impact with a gate. While none of those allegations were proven in that case, the college found Posnikov committed misconduct by failing to comply with investigators on 8 occasions between 2023 and 2024. Posnikov declined to comment when reached by the CBC. Dale Boyd, CBC News, Kelowna.
3: And parents at Dewdney Elementary School in the Fraser Valley are calling for more traffic safety measures. The school is on a long rural road and next to a highway. Parents say the school's unique location makes changes challenging. While it's in the Mission School District, it's not in the city's boundary.
10: We notice every day there is people flying down the road. We joke that we are in a jurisdictional no man's land. We keep reaching out to different levels of government. I'm very frustrated. I feel like nobody's listening. Everybody wants to pass the buck.
3: That's parent Allison Gorski. BC's Ministry of Transportation says it met with the school in January, found signage in the area meets provincial requirements. And that's the CBC News from Vancouver.
11: Hey, I'm Joseph Otu with your regional weather forecast. The Okanagan, Shuswap, and the Similkameen today getting up to 23 degrees. A lot of cloud right now. Expect some sunshine to go with that for the afternoon. As we move into Revelstoke, cloudy day expected around 18 degrees. Cooler in Golden, rain right through the day and a high of 13. Now the West Kootenay will be cloudy as well, 17 degrees today's high. East Kootenay and Elk Valley have a warning from Environment Canada about heavy rain at times. Today's high is 10 degrees for the East Kootenay and Elk Valley.
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Good friends make good songs together, and that's what you just heard. Oglala Lakota musician and producer Mata Wayuhi, linking up with his Inupiaqan Swinomish friend and musician Catherine Paul, aka Black Belt Eagle Scout, with their track Leftovers. And I love the hook. It's the way you make me feel safe that I can relate. And I can relate. This is Reclaimed, your home for Indigenous music on CBC. I'm Jared Martineau. It's National Indigenous History Month and Pride Month, and we're celebrating both today with songs from Two-Spirit queer and non-binary Indigenous artists. For Cree singer CB, embracing who they are has been a long time coming, but music has helped them make that reconnection. And taking on the name CB has been a big part of that. In their Inuyamun language, CB means river. And they say, a river has no fixed form. And I love that so much because that's how I feel about my identity. I have a body, but my spirit just exists. Here's CB with Why a Why on Reclaimed.

Sweet sounds from Edzio, that was Sugar. It weaves 80s nostalgic pop vibes with undercurrents of their Tahltan and Tlingit roots. And it kicks off their EP Tunnel Vision that Edzio says is a vessel for stages of grief experienced at the hands of heartbreak. I'm Jared Martineau, this is Reclaimed, and today we're celebrating Indigenous History and Pride Month with songs from queer and Two-Spirit artists. And to understand what being Two-Spirit is all about, you have to hear it and receive it from the source. I've got two songs for you that do that. They explore the sounds and storied worlds of queer Indigenous experiences, starting with this piece from Lil Wat composer Russell Wallace. Russell says, quote, "Colonialism really did a number on our communities. There are still people who think being different is bad, and I've encountered it. Homophobic and transphobic words that have permeated all parts of society. But I don't want to feel shame. I want to feel pride. I have two spirits, two life forces inside of me, and I feel proud of being that way," end quote. From his album Unseated Tongues, here's Russell Wallace with Two-Spirit on Reclaimed.

0: from her album of Sonic Rebirth, one that marks a new chapter in her journey to self-empowerment. That was Mohawk singer Shawnee Kish with Two Spirits. It's part of what she calls her musical manifesto of two-spirit Indigenous joy, healing, and unapologetic self-acceptance. And Shawnee wrote it as her way to say no to the binary and to celebrate finding your way home on your own terms. I'm Jared Martineau. This is Reclaimed. Today, we're celebrating queer voices from across the Indigenous spectrum. Next, let's hear from one of my favorite Native rappers and poets, Bobby Sanchez. She was born and raised in New York City, but her roots stretch back to Ayacucho, Peru. And her music paints vivid and defiant portraits, not just of her experience as an Indigenous and two-spirit person, but as a trans woman. And on this song, Bobby is here to crush your misconceptions about what it means to be trans and to reworld you into the beauty and brilliance of life beyond the binary. Here's Bobby Sanchez with Trans 101.
1: Why are trans people targeted? Colonialism marketing. The right for us just to exist shouldn't be an argument. Catch us walking down the street, flowing, glowing, sparkling. Resisting against the system, our existence is a monument. Men want to touch us, but behind closed doors. Love us in secrecy, don't we deserve much more? I'm not

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I bet you're still hoping this is just a phase. I knew I was trans at an early age, coming out the womb when they misgendered me. You can't circumvent our happiness. Trans bodies have our beauty, is immaculate. We are accurately, passionately fabulous, and wherever we exist is miraculous. 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
1: Reclaimed.
2: The indigenous next wave.

That one practically jumps through your speakers. And I love that Bob James sample flip at the end. That banger of an anthem of indigenous resistance was Mexica rapper Frosty with Not Exotic. She's a new artist on my radar, and you can catch more of her firepower flows on her excellent record, All Frost, No Ice. I'm Jared Martineau. This is Reclaimed on CBC Music and Radio, and today we're celebrating National Indigenous History Month and Pride Month. And let's take it international now and head south to Brazil. Kato Mirim calls herself an indígena futurista, and the future she's fighting for is one where LGBTQIA+ and two-spirit people can be free to live and celebrate love in all its forms. And on this track, Kato gets into the hot rhythm of an undeniable attraction to a goddess she meets at a party that sets her world aflame. Here's Kato Mirim and Escritor with Movimenta on Reclaimed.

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0: seduzindo onde passamos. 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
1: I'm Jared Martino and you've been listening to Reclaimed. 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
2: It's 3:30 Pacific time, 4:30 in the Mountain Time Zone. It's 18 degrees and cloudy in Kelowna, mostly cloudy in 21 in Kamloops, sunny and 22 degrees in Prince George, and in Prince Rupert, it's 19 degrees and sunny. 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Good afternoon. I'm Dana Kelly with some of the day's news headlines. Weekend emergency health care is returning to Tumbler Ridge, but people in need of overnight care will still need to travel to another community. Northern Health has announced expanded hours for its emergency care and mental support, effective immediately. The health care center is now open between 8 a.m. and 7 p.m. daily, including holidays. The new leader of the Conservative Party of BC has promised to repeal the Declaration on the Rights of Indigenous Peoples Act, or DRIPA, but is facing pushback from some Indigenous leaders. Carolyn Finley defeated four other candidates for the party's top spot over the weekend with a 51% of the vote. She says her priority is expanding the scope of the party and focusing on issues that matter most to British Columbians. And we're learning more on the possible paths a new oil pipeline could take through Western Canada. CBC News has obtained documents that suggest the Alberta government is considering four different routes, three of which run through northern BC. We'll have more on that story coming up on Radio West. Radio West is up at the top of the clock after the news.
3: Reclaimed.

0: I'm suffocating in ribbons and pearls. I swore I thought you were the one, but I think I like only girls. That sparkling celebration of queer Indigenous love was from Māori musician Thea with Girls. And you heard what she calls the cutest hyperpop remix by Baby Nymph. I'm Jared Martineau, this is Reclaimed, and as you can hear, today we're celebrating queer, two-spirit, and non-binary artists for Indigenous History and Pride Month. From Aotearoa, let's roll all the way to Alaska now to hear from Atna Athabaskan and Inupiaq musician Quinn Christofferson. What I love so much about Quinn's music is his storytelling. When he sings, it feels like you're right there with him. And on this song, he went a step further. He incorporated sounds from his homeland. Here's Quinn to tell you more about it.
1: 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I recorded ice, water, and snow and used them throughout the track. Paired those sounds with memories of hanging out in a mall with my best friend growing up. And at the time, that felt like fresh air.
0: Let's hear what that fresh air sounds like. Here's Quinn Christofferson featuring Nature with Hot Dog on a Stick.

from their wonderful new album, Garden. That was Cherokee and Muskogee singer Kaylin Faye with Family. I love every song I've heard on it, and that one is especially beautiful for the way it honors the relations and truths we carry inside us and with us wherever we go. I'm Jared Martineau. This is Reclaimed on CBC Music and Radio. Let's head to Winnipeg now to hear from our good buddy, Nehyo Isqueo singer Fontaine. Good Buddy's the name of her debut full-length album. And if you're up on your CB radio slang, that's also the code for gay. And Fontaine gave her record that playful title because she says, "My songs are about being a queer person, and I think it's important to be vocal about it because we need to see that representation." Recorded live to tape with her band right there in the room, here's Fontaine with I Can't Be.

Another one of the many, so many, beautiful songs from Nick Hill singer Wyatt C. Lewis that was there. It's from their wonderful debut album, Chandler, a record that captures the golden glow of queer Indigenous life on the prairies, and a record that you need to spend some time with as soon as you can. You're listening to Reclaimed. I'm Jer Martineau. Let's get into new music now from Wendat singer Eadzi. And this one's about forgiveness of others, but also of yourself. It captures a specific feeling of those moments suspended between hope and vulnerability, where it still feels like anything could be possible. Here's Eadzi with Tu Recommencer, Start All Over Again on Reclaimed.

Sir Okonoro ni Waxanoda, Kaneke Haga ni Mugohan Joda, Anora ni Wagitaroda, Oswego ni Dawagano, Dahno Sawada Hunsadats ni Reclaim, TCBC Radio Ne. Hi everybody, my name is Lindsay Montour, a Mohawk Turtle Clan from Six Nations of the Grand River Territory, and you're listening to Reclaimed on CBC Radio. Reclaimed.

0: Live from Hamer Hall in Melbourne, Australia, that was Electric Fields and the Melbourne Symphony Orchestra with a stunning version of their hit, Don't You Worry. That song closed out a very special one-night-only performance that the band says was genuine bliss. Hearing their electronic music weave with the symphony's organic elements felt like floating. And when they got to that final song and the audience stood up and spontaneously started dancing along to an orchestra, Electric Fields said it was pure sunshine. I'm Jared Martineau, this is Reclaimed, and I hope you've enjoyed the sunshine you've heard today. Drop me a line to let me know. Reclaimed at cbc.ca is our email. 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Our show is produced by Travis Pereira, Spiros Georgiou, Lauren Hancock, Judith Lynch, and me. Happy National Indigenous History Month. Happy Pride. And I hope you'll join me again next week for more songs and sounds from across the Indigenous world. Hi, Miigwech and Masi Cho for listening.
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6: Coming up today on Radio West, after a year of division, the Conservative Party of BC has a new leader. But can Carrie Lynn Findlay unite the right under the big tent she envisions? Also on the program today, the Alberta government considering four different routes for a new oil pipeline to the West Coast. Documents obtained by CBC reveal some details. We'll bring you those coming.
7: From CBC News, The World This Hour, I'm Kaz Bovan. Prime Minister Mark Carney has unveiled Ottawa's new plan to fight anti-Semitism. It comes amid a surge of incidents and attacks targeting Canada's Jewish community. As Olivia Stefanovich reports, the new federal strategy aims to combat hate and bolster protections.
8: The crisis of anti-Semitism in Canada today is specific, it's severe.
9: At the oldest synagogue in Toronto, Prime Minister Mark Carney announced a new ministerial advisory council on rights, equality, and inclusion.
8: The council has a clear mission to combat racism and hate in all their forms.
9: Canadian Identity and Culture Minister Mark Miller will chair the new council. Carney says it will look into the scale and drivers of anti-Semitism, improve research, and guide the federal government's work.
8: So that we can reinforce investments in education, in prevention, training, and community safety.
9: Data from Statistics Canada shows the Jewish community makes up about 1% of the country's population. And yet, it's the most targeted for religion-motivated hate crimes in all of Canada. Olivia Stefanovich, CBC News, Ottawa.
7: CBC News has obtained a draft version of the federal government's artificial intelligence strategy. The document is titled AI for All. It outlines how Ottawa intends to integrate the technology into people's lives, including providing free AI literacy training for all Canadians by 2031. The draft also mentions plans to introduce a consumer privacy law and modernize online safety. The final version has not yet been released and may be subject to change. Last week, Prime Minister Mark Carney said it will be published this week. Well, the state of Florida is suing OpenAI, the company behind ChatGPT. The complaint alleges the company's software can encourage self-harm and provide information to school shooters. The state's attorney general, James Uthmeyer, says the tech giant knowingly and aggressively marketed the project while concealing those risks.
10: People are getting hurt, parents are getting deceived, and they need to pay for it. So today we're going to send a message to OpenAI. Get ready for a fight. And there's not one more important than this right now.
7: The suit accuses OpenAI and its CEO, Sam Altman, of disregarding warnings from experts both inside and outside the company. OpenAI has not yet responded. A child in Montreal is in critical condition after a bouncy castle was lifted into the air by strong winds yesterday. Several people were also injured. Adifa Padidar has more.
11: The morning after, the inflatable castle lies flat on the ground. Evidence of the strong winds that swept through the area just hours before. Several people were gathered for a church-organized celebration on Sunday when the weather suddenly changed. Liam Godet was with his family at the event. He says he saw the inflatable rise high into the air before crashing back down. Jean Santé says 11 people were hurt, 7 adults and 4 children, including one girl, who was rushed to the hospital in critical condition.
12: Blue, it just blew.
11: Samuel Neon, who lives near the area, saw what happened to her.
12: A little girl, but there was a police car coming and the father starts waving the... checked on the little girl, she was out.
11: Emergency crews responded quickly to the scene, but authorities have released few details about the circumstances surrounding the incident. Atefa Padidar, CBC News, Montreal.
7: U.S. President Donald Trump says Israeli troops who've been pushing deeper into Lebanon in recent days have been ordered back. Trump says that directive came after a very productive call with Israel's prime minister. Still, Benjamin Netanyahu says his forces will resume strikes on Hezbollah targets in Beirut if the militants continue their attacks on Israeli cities. Iran says Israel's military operations in Lebanon are tantamount to a violation of the U.S. and Iran ceasefire. Trump has also now told ABC News he expects to have a deal extending the truce with Iran sometime over the next week. That's your World This Hour. For CBC News, I'm Kaz Boivin.
6: Hi, I'm Sarah Penton in Kelowna. You're listening to CBC Radio 1, and this is Radio West. Coming up on the Monday edition of our program today, the Conservative Party of BC is united under a new leader, but some old divisions remain. We'll dig into the challenges ahead for Carrie Lynn Findley as she works to unite her caucus this summer. Also later on the program, the Alberta government is beginning to finalize its plans for a new oil pipeline to the West Coast. CBC has obtained documents that provide a first glimpse into the potential routes. We'll break them all down for you. That's all coming up in the first hour of the program. It's a bit of a gray day out there. We've been cloudy for much of the day. Right now in Kelowna, we are sitting at 17 degrees. It's cloudy and 21 in Kamloops. Beautiful afternoon in Prince George. Sunshine and 22 degrees. Similar conditions in Prince Rupert. Sunny and 20 degrees. Bella Coola sitting at 27 right now. We'll have full weather details coming up a little bit later on the program. First, though, let's have a look at some of the day's news headlines with Robert Zimmerman.
13: Sarah, First Nations are pushing back after the new BC Conservative leader promised to repeal the Declaration on the Rights of Indigenous Peoples Act. There's still no sign of two people who went missing while paddleboarding south of Squamish. And Vancouver billionaire Chip Wilson has successfully won a challenge to lower his home's assessed value by more than $18 million. More BC news coming up at the bottom of the hour.
6: Thanks very much, Robert Zimmerman. We're exactly 4:06 Pacific, 5:06 in the Mountain Time Zone. Dana Kelly, happy Monday to you.
14: Happy Monday.
6: Big old sigh.
14: Was this not the shortest weekend you've experienced, like, almost in your entire life?
6: It feels like it was exceedingly short, and yes. I got half of the things done I needed to get done, and not nearly enough goofing off. How about you?
14: I did some goofing off.
6: Oh, good.
14: Was at the lake for like 4 hours yesterday. Amazing. Which was quite lovely.
6: Did you have your paddleboard out?
14: I did. My pump is kind of not going the best. So we were just on a floaty, and then my daughter and I were both on a floaty with our paddles. And it was like a hilarious scene where we were laughing out loud and falling into the water. It was such fun. But if you had been watching us, you would have been like, what are those two doing? But we had a blast.
6: It was really nice. How was the water? It was good?
14: It was a little chilly, but we got in.
6: Yeah.
14: Yeah, we got in.
6: Good girls.
14: Yep. We got some sun to prove it.
6: Oh, that's wonderful. Mm-hmm. That's good. I went out for a little run. I haven't gone for a run in ages.
14: Nice.
6: And I didn't die. Hey!
14: Hey! It was a good weekend all around.
6: What's a win? Yeah, it wasn't too shabby. How are things on the roads?
14: Things are looking pretty decent on the roads. There is an alert on Drive BC. It is from a few hours ago, so I don't know how prominent it is at this point in time. But it said that crews were tending to a small wildfire beside the highway just east of Lytton. So there hasn't been a tweet or post about it since. I'm not sure if they're called tweets or not anymore. There hasn't been a post since, so I'm not sure how big of a problem is. But just if you are traveling along Highway 1 east of Lytton, make sure to slow down. And if there are any crews in that area, to let them do what they need to do to keep everybody safe.
15: Excellent. Thank you very much, Dana.
14: You're very welcome.
15: If you see anything on the roads, as mentioned, you can always give us a shout at Radio West at cbc.ca or 1-855-222-5775. Well, first up this hour on the program, the newly elected leader of the Conservative Party of BC has wasted no time in calling her first caucus meeting. Carrie Lynn Finley gathered MLAs in Victoria this afternoon. So far, Conservatives' caucus has shown a united front, but after a tumultuous year, a lot of questions remain about how this party comes together ahead of the fall session. CBC's Katie DeRosa is our provincial affairs reporter, and she's on the line with us now from Victoria. Katie, hello.
16: Hi, Sarah. Thanks for having me.
15: Hey, thanks so much for joining us. So this is a caucus that's just coming out of a heated leadership race. It's also been divided along ideological lines for quite some time. What does Finley need to do to unite this party?
16: Well, you know, that's really the big question going forward. The most immediate challenge, Carrie Lynn Finley had a caucus meeting on Sunday, and she said, are you staying? And everyone behind her said, yes. That's obviously early days. And she said she's having one-on-one conversations with each MLA to figure out their direction, where they want to go. She'll probably figure out new critic roles for everyone, perhaps new house leader and whip roles. But she also said she has talked to Peter Miliband, who was her opponent in this race, and who, they traded quite personal attacks when Carrie Lynn Finley accused Peter Miliband of being, you know, in a conflict because over DRIPA and the Indigenous reconciliation issues because his wife is Indigenous. So, you know, she was asked about that on Sunday and as well on Saturday, and she says the two have talked and moving forward. But here's what she said on the early edition today about whether she can achieve caucus unity.
17: And my vision is one of more prosperity, more use of our resources, better alliances with our neighboring provinces.
16: And so she says those issues are, it doesn't matter where your ideological stripes are, where your party stripes are. She says those are issues that British Columbians can get behind. And so she thinks those are issues that will win not only with her caucus, but in a general election.
15: All right. Let's talk about some government reaction. The BC NDP came out pretty quickly with an attack against Finley. Jennifer Whiteside is BC's Labour Minister, and she said that Finley has more in common with Donald Trump than with Canadian Conservatives. Whiteside also called Finley the most extreme and divisive leader of a major political party in BC history. Pretty sharp words. How did Finley respond to that?
16: Yeah, definitely the NDP is quick on their attacks, to paint Carrie Lynn Finley as the far right candidate. Certainly she ran a populist campaign and was, you know, she did in her campaign criticize former BC Liberals for trying to take over the party from true conservatives. She's been was a cabinet minister in Stephen Harper's government. She's been a BC conservative faithful for quite a long time, even when the party was in the political wilderness, when the BC Liberal dynasty was strong. And so she, you know, was critical of former BC Liberals for now basically becoming turncoats in the conservative movement. But again, that is something that she's going to have to overcome. But clearly, again, now the NDP are seizing on that and calling her an extremist. And here's what she had to say about that.
17: We are not the extremists. They are the extremists. They're ideological extremists. And they have had very radical policies that have hurt British Columbia, in my view. It is just silly to compare any Canadian politician to Americans because we have a completely different system, and it is not the way we operate here in Canada. This is just a form of propaganda.
16: Certainly one of the, you know, ideological positions that she has been critical of the NDP is their support of the sexual orientation and gender identity program in schools, which Carrie Lynn Finley says is basically an ideology has no place in schools, and it's up to parents whether or not they want to teach their kids about LGBTQ and trans issues.
6: And now one big question Finlay has said will be discussed in caucus is the question of what happens to party defectors now. Finlay was endorsed by two independent MLAs, Tara Armstrong and Jordan Keeley. They both left the Conservative Party of BC in March. Will Finlay invite them back?
16: Well, you know, certainly on a Saturday night, she said that she's in dialogue with some MLAs who left the party. Jordan Keeley and Tara Armstrong both endorsed Carrie Lynn Finlay and on social media were quite vocal congratulating her. I talked to Jordan Keeley today and he sounds quite hopeful, actually. He said that he wasn't expecting to go to the vote because or the results night, but his flight was delayed, so he went. And Carrie Lynn Finlay invited him to sit with her team and then brought her up on stage when she had her sort of victory party. And he feels like that's a good sign. And here's more from him on that.
18: So I think that's a pretty good indication that she'd like to have me back in caucus. And I think there's a lot of people that would like to have me back in caucus. And I think that she's going to create an environment that will work for a lot of the people that are currently in caucus. I think that right now we may hear some negativity on social media about what's currently happening. But I honestly think that in British Columbia, we really haven't seen an actual Conservative Party in a long time.
16: And now the big question as well is Tara Armstrong. She has been criticized by the NDP for using what they said was Nazi rhetoric in the House when she referred to blood and soil ideology when referencing First Nations land claims. And so I have heard from some, conservative MLAs that individual being brought in would be a tougher sell to maintain caucus unity. So it sounds like Jordan Keeley could be in, but we don't know about Tara Armstrong. And I did reach out to her and have not heard back from her.
6: And just briefly, are you able to tell us, I mean, I know that you spoke to Eleanor Sturco as well, another MLA who left the party as well, who had some other thoughts on the matter.
16: Yeah, Eleanor Sturco does not believe that this can be a big tent party under Carrie Lynn Finlay. She said that she basically, her campaign was sort of a ideological test or a purity test for whether you're conservative enough. And Sturco and Amelia Boelpe, both former conservatives who are now independents, have voted with the NDP on some issues. And that could be a deal breaker for Carrie Lynn Finlay in extending the olive branch. And Sturco, who I talked to yesterday, was critical. So that could be a no-go in terms of her coming back into the fold.
6: Right. Now, Finlay has promised to repeal the Declaration on the Rights of Indigenous Peoples Act, or DRIPA, which requires First Nations free and prior and informed consent over major resource projects. Party leadership candidates were aligned on this issue during the race. But now that Finlay's in power, what reaction have we seen from outside the party?
16: Well, you know, I was listening back to some of Carrie Lynn Finlay's speeches on the campaign trail, and there's one story that she comes back to that she says, you know, underlines her position on property rights, and that's in the 90s, she had a leasehold home along with about 25 other property owners who had home on Musqueam territory that ended up being subject to a huge tax increase by the Musqueam Band. The leaseholders fought that. She was the spokesperson. And that went to the Supreme Court, and actually the leaseholders won. So she told that story as to why it's her chops as to why she is so passionate about protecting property rights now in face of the Cowichan decision, which has once again raised concerns about the legitimacy of private property when it's layered over with Indigenous land, Indigenous rights and title. So she has used that to say that that's why she wants to repeal DRIPA. But First Nations leaders that spoke to us today were concerned about that. And here's Robert Phillips, who's with the First Nations Leadership Council.
19: And I say to the new BC Conservative leader, change. Stop right now. Acknowledge not only First Nations, but as well, put on the table that you're going to work with First Nations.
16: And I will say, in an interview this morning on the early edition, Carrie Lynn Finlay rejected the premise that she's fighting with First Nations. She says she is going to negotiate with them, and she maintains that she will have a dialogue, but she's also fighting for British Columbians as a whole.
6: Katie, thanks so much for this busy day. I appreciate the time.
16: Thanks, Sarah.
15: That's Katie DeRosa, a provincial affairs reporter here at CBC British Columbia. As mentioned, Carolyn Findlay, the newly elected leader of the Conservative Party of BC, has promised to repeal the Declaration on the Rights of Indigenous Peoples Act, or DRIPA, and is facing backlash or pushback from some Indigenous leaders. You heard that clip of Robert Phillips in Katie's discussion just now from the First Nations Summit political executive. He will join us coming up in the next half hour of the program. That's coming up at about 4:50 Pacific time. Let's get to a little bit of music next on the program. And Wild Rivers is coming to the East Kootenay for a couple of shows in July as part of their Canadian tour. Here they are with Cave.

0: That is Cave by Wild Rivers, That was Wild Rivers with Cave. They're playing in Seminarm on July the 24th and in Cranbrook on July the 28th. Time right now is 4:21 Pacific, 5:21 in the Mountain Time Zone. And up next on the program, after 2.5 years of collective bargaining and strikes, the Canadian Union of Postal Workers and Canada Post have come to a deal. Union members voted overwhelmingly in favor of a tentative contract with the Crown Corporation. The deal includes wage increases of 6.5% in the first year, 3% in the second, and increases matching the annual inflation rate in years 3 to 5. The contract agreement also allows for major restructuring by Canada Post. Stephen Tufts is a labor geographer with York University in Toronto, and that is where we've reached him. Stephen, hello there.
1: Good afternoon.
0: So more than 85% of postal workers voted in favor of this contract. What is the significance of that, would you say?
1: Oh, well, first, it's of historical significance. This is one of the highest ratification votes that CUPW members have had for an agreement in the last 25 years. Usually they come in around 60%, and this is much higher than that, into the 80s. And therefore, because it's a high ratification vote, it may signal to Canada Post that workers are ready for some of the quite significant restructuring that's going to unfold over the next few years. And they may even roll out things faster than were initially planned. And of course, third, is that leadership was divided during this ratification process. And there was a significant no campaign. Jan Simpson, the president of the National Union, recommended that the vote be rejected. But that campaign just didn't gain traction with workers. And they decided to say, this is enough. We're going to take this agreement and we're going to regroup and try to move forward.
0: And just a quick side note, you mentioned, you know, the president and some other, you know, union leadership had asked members to reject the deal, but they all didn't listen to them and voted overwhelmingly in support. Does that say anything to you about what's happening with the union right now?
1: I think it's a very difficult round of bargaining. And I don't necessarily mean that, to me, that doesn't mean that the workers are happy with this agreement. But I do think that the no campaign by some leaders was very good at highlighting the deficiencies and some of the dangers of the agreement, the changes that will come. I don't know if they were as good as giving a reason to how they would get a better deal if the deal was rejected. And I think that's something that members struggled with in this round.
0: No, in the introduction, we mentioned the increases in pay that are coming, but also the contract allows for major restructuring by Canada Post. What does that mean?
1: Well, there's a few things that are relevant for this round of restructuring. First is that it allows a new category of worker, part-time, for weekend delivery of parcels. And this is something Canada Post deemed necessary because it has to regain that share of the parcel delivery market that it's lost over the last few years. And it needed a flexible workforce to do that. So

0: that's something that the union is allowing to go forward. They're also, even though the union did quite a good job of trying to protect some post offices up to 100, there are a number of post offices that will probably be closed during the life of the agreement because the moratorium on post office closures has been lifted. And that's going to probably result in significant job loss over the longer term and, you know, less services in communities. And there's also going to be a transition to community mailboxes, and some of the routes are going to be ended as home delivery ends.
1: And how soon will people be able to notice? When are these changes going to be happening?
0: Well, some of the changes could happen faster than maybe we initially thought. I think the post office may be rolling out closures sooner rather than later. They'll have to want to demonstrate to the government that they're getting on with the restructuring process. Other changes will take longer. Community mailboxes and the ending of home delivery will take time. You have to find a location for the community mailboxes. You have to build them. You have to negotiate with municipalities. You have to look at accessibility issues. So getting those conversions done, it's going to take probably a number of years.
1: Now, Canada Post has not been doing well financially for quite some time. On Friday, they announced $205 million in losses. That's just for the first quarter of 2026. It lost $5 billion since 2018. Will this stem the bleeding at all, do you think?
0: It may allow the restructuring process to begin. However, I think it's naive to think that this agreement alone is going to solve all of Canada Post's problems. And, you know, some people have challenged and said the management has made significant mistakes with investments and other things in the past. It's going to take a long time to bring Canada Post to financial sustainability in the way that it once was. And then over the medium term and even the longer term, we may have to provide a subsidy to Canada Post if we want to keep a basic level of service to all communities across Canada.
1: Now, this vote is the end of a very long chapter in the history of Canada Post. Mm-hmm. At the end of the day, how satisfied do you think either party is?
0: I don't think either party is satisfied. I think Canada Post, they're most probably happy it's over, but Canada Post did not get everything it wanted in this round of negotiations. The union pushed back quite hard on, for example, using algorithmic management to shape routes and make routes dynamic. That was sort of stalled. And at the same time, workers did give up a new category of workers, and some post offices will be closed. So that's, I think, the case is that when you're dealing with such a significant restructuring, no party is happy. The only party that might be relieved today is Prime Minister Carney, because he's not going to be faced with a decision to suspend democratic rights of workers and legislate workers back to work if the post office had rejected the agreement.
1: I was just going to ask you, how much labor stability will this offer? Like, when could we see more or another round of labor instability?
0: Well, this is a longer, they extended the length of this agreement because it took so long to negotiate it. It's a five-year agreement. I think 1 year is retroactive. So we're going to have 3 or 4 years of stability in the sector. But the union's going to regroup. They're going to see how restructuring plays out. They're going to see if they can regain leverage, if they can regain market share and parcel delivery. And this is a union with a long history of militancy, a long history of protecting jobs. And I don't think it's going to be definitely the shocking end to an era where we're going to see all labor disputes end in the sector.
1: All right, we'll leave it there. Thanks so much for the chat. Appreciate you walking us through it.
0: Thanks for having me.
1: You bet. That's Stephen Tufts. He's a labor geographer at York University. We reached him in Toronto. Coming up in the next half hour of the program, the Alberta government beginning to finalize its plans for a new oil pipeline to the West Coast. CBC News has obtained documents that provide a first glimpse into the potential routes the Alberta government has been considering and the possible ports that could be chosen. So we'll bring you those details coming up in the next half hour of the program. Then coming up in the next hour of the show, is this why we can't have nice things? We'll speak with two Kelowna artists whose work was vandalized during the Memorial Cup. They had an interesting approach to reacting to it. All's well that ends well, kind of. But just a reminder, don't be a jerk and vandalize things. We'll talk to the artist behind Vokes, rather, whose work was vandalized and almost stolen over the weekend. Right now in Kelowna, it is a beautiful afternoon, if you like cloudy, cool conditions. It's cloudy out there. We're sitting at 17 degrees and it's windy. North-northwest winds at 42, gusting to 54 kilometers an hour at the airport. Doesn't seem too windy in the downtown, though. It is mostly cloudy and 21 in Kamloops, Prince George. Gorgeous afternoon. Sunshine and 22 degrees. It's also sunny in Prince Rupert and 20 degrees. We will have full weather details coming up with Johanna Wagstaff. Johanna, our longtime meteorologist and seismologist who joined us for quite some time on the program. She's back for one day only to bring us the weather report coming up after our local news at 4:30 Pacific, 5:30 Mountain.
2: This is CBC News from Vancouver. Good afternoon, I'm Robert Zimmerman. The two people missing after falling off a paddleboard Saturday near Squamish have been identified as a young couple who were recently married. It happened while they were attending a birthday party while friends looked on. Alana Kelly has more.
3: Genesis Jerubag and Maurice Bellow were at Browning Lake when they fell into the water from a paddleboard. His brother, Genesis Hanselbag, says it was an accident. The incident was captured on video.
4: The friend who was recording the video thought at first that they were just chilling and hanging out on the paddleboard. And a little bit later, he saw that both of them were kind of struggling.
3: The couple can be seen in the water holding onto the board. Then it flips over and slips out of reach.
4: That's when they started to panic and they said that they called for help.
3: Friends rushed to help, but they were too far. He says they weren't wearing life jackets.
4: I want like closure so everyone would, you know, get an answer. Even families in the Philippines waiting, asking what's happening.
3: Sonar equipment and an underwater camera were used, but they have yet to be found. The RCMP underwater dive team is expected to be back searching on Tuesday. Alana Kelly, CBC News, Squamish.
2: Metro Vancouver has announced Stage 3 water restrictions will go in place next Monday. Chair Mike Hurley says warm, dry weather, a low snowpack, and construction on the Stanley Park water supply tunnel is affecting supply. The new restrictions include a ban on all lawn watering. Pools and hot tubs can't be filled, while vehicles and boats can't be washed at home. People on the North Shore are pushing for a provincial investigation into Metro Vancouver's wastewater treatment plant. The cost of the controversial project has swelled to nearly $4 billion. John Hernandez has more.
5: The North Shore Neighborhood Alliance sent a letter to local mayors and council members. It asks the politicians to call on the province to launch a public inquiry into Metro Vancouver's management of the North Shore Wastewater Treatment Plant project. The troubled project saw costs balloon from $700 million to $3.86 billion. Alliance spokesperson Daniel Anderson wants the provincial municipal inspector to lead an investigation into what went wrong.
6: A lot of the problems in this project might come back to the decision of politicians.
5: Metro Vancouver has appointed lawyer Randall Cardall to lead its review into the project. Critics like New Westminster City Councillor Daniel Fontaine question how independent that investigation will be.
7: They're the very organization that's under review, and as a result, they should have absolutely nothing to do with this.
5: Metro Vancouver says its arm's-length review will be independent, and it will give investigators full access to project documents and financial records. John Hernandez, CBC News, North Vancouver.
2: A second-degree murder trial continues in Kamloops. Vitaly Stefanski is accused of killing his ex-wife in a remote area near Lumbee. Shelley Joyce has the details.
8: With the accused watching closely from a glass-enclosed prisoner's dock in the courtroom, Staff Sergeant Thomas Watts, a forensic ID expert, took to the stand to describe the bloodstains and spatters he says he found in the vehicle driven by the accused. The prosecutor told the jury last week that Tatiana Stefanski suffered 21 sharp force wounds to her legs, arms, and hands, as well as 7 stab wounds to the chest and ribs that injured her heart and lungs and led to her death. Stefanski has pleaded not guilty to murdering his 44-year-old ex-wife, whose body was found the next day 6 kilometers away. The defense asked Watts if he could determine the offender in the case based on the blood spatter evidence and the sequence of events, to which he said no. Court was adjourned before noon today and will commence tomorrow morning. Shelley Joyce, CBC News, Kamloops.
2: Surrey police are investigating after a pride crosswalk was defaced over the weekend. Video posted on social media shows a small group of protesters spray painting the rainbow crosswalk near Holland Park on Saturday. Staff Sergeant Lindsay Houghton says the case has been referred to the hate crime unit.
9: We have identified a number of individuals involved. So once we are able to gather evidence, it's a strong likelihood that we'll be submitting information to Crown Council to consider criminal code charges.
2: Donald Crow, the president of the Surrey Pride Society, says it is sad to see people trying to erase the strong, vibrant community. And that's the CBC News from Vancouver. For news anytime, go to our website at cbc.ca/bc.
1: Thanks so much, Robert Zimmerman, on our news desk this afternoon. It's time to look now at the weather forecast with Johanna Wagstaff. Hey, Johanna.
10: Hi, Sarah.
1: Welcome back to the program, Johanna.
10: So happy to be here, Sarah.
1: Great to have you. And it's a kind of an interesting weather day. Yeah. What are we looking at for tomorrow?
10: Well, for most of the province, kind of what you see is what you get. But let's start where the action is happening this evening. We've got showers kind of moving from east to west through the Kootenays, through Elk Valley. That's where we have a special weather statement in place for 40 to 80 millimeters tonight through to Tuesday morning. So that wet weather that's crossing over from the Rockies, we're seeing the wettest of the weather in through central Alberta. That's your story tonight. It's not really spreading any farther west than that. So as we head through Revelstoke, you've got that rain, 9 tonight, back up to a 25, and then increasing sunshine. So mix of sun and cloud for your Tuesday. Cranbrook, you'll see that rain continue for the first part of your Tuesday, highs to 17. Sliding up to Fort St. John for tonight and highs to 21. You've got a mix of sun and cloud, but the top end of that system bringing some gusty winds your way. Fort Nelson, lots of sun for you. A 2 tonight, and then get this diurnal swing, 24 in the afternoon, lots of sunshine. Dease Lake, you're going from a 0 to a 23. Lots of sunshine for you. Let's slide down the coast now. Prince Rupert, lows to 8, highs to 20, lots of sunshine. Well above seasonal for Terrace, 27. So you're a good 7 degrees above your seasonal mix of sun and cloud. Prince George, your mix of sun and cloud as well, highs to 23. Look for some fairly gusty northerly winds. Again, wrapping around that same system hitting the Kootenays. Your rain won't arrive until Friday. Kamloops, 28, mix of sun and cloud. And Kelowna, 9 tonight, 26 tomorrow, mix of sun and cloud. A little breezy coming in from the north.
1: All right, good to know. You are also working on a story about cultivated or lab-grown meat.
10: Yes. What was your initial reaction to that? Curious or... ick.
1: I guess a little bit of column A, a little bit of column B.
10: Yep. That's kind of the reaction for most people when they hear about cultivated meat, which is real meat grown from animal cells, but without the animal. So I kind of always thought this was, you know, a bit science fiction, always 10 years down the road, kind of continually in lab stage. But I spoke to the CEO of a company in California called Upside Foods. Their entire operation, which started 8 years ago with a single chicken egg, from that one egg, they've grown the equivalent of about 100,000 chickens. They say the U.S. is ready to scale up, and in the matter of a few years, they'll be in grocery stores. In fact, in the U.S., the cultivated meat is already FDA approved in most states, and it's molecularly identical to traditional meat. It's grown in these sort of giant steel vats. But Canada, it's going to take a little longer. Now, first of all, Health Canada has a very specific regulatory sort of bottleneck to get through, a strict supply management system protecting Canada's farmers. So introducing a new technology will take a bit longer in Canada, but I was really surprised, Sarah, to hear that the U.S. is so close. In fact, Upside Foods thinks that cultivated meat, which could solve a lot of big problems that we have right now when it comes to food security, could be 1% of the market by 2030.
1: Huh. And you said it's grown in metal vats.
10: Like they look, it looks like a brewery that's growing sheets of chicken.
1: Sheets of
10: chicken. Yes, I know.
1: Where can we see more in your story?
10: It is on the CBC News YouTube page.
1: All right. I'm nervous, but I'm going to check it out. Thank you very much for this, Johanna.
10: You're welcome, Sarah.
1: That's our meteorologist and seismologist, Johanna Wagstaff. A whole bunch of the videos of stories that she's been working on over the last while are up on the CBC YouTube page. Lots of really interesting, very visual explainers. You can highly recommend you check them out. Let's have a look at some of our current conditions throughout our listening area. And as Johanna was alluding to, we do have a special weather statement that's just been released for Yoho Park, Kootenay Park, East Kootenay, and Elk Valley from now until Tuesday morning for long a duration of moderate rain, total rainfall amounts of 40 to 80 millimeters. Elsewhere in our listening area, we'll start off in Fort Nelson where it's 21 degrees, not much cooler in the piece. Dawson Creek and Fort St. John both sitting at 20 degrees this hour. Masset, a beautiful afternoon, sunshine and 14 degrees. Prince Rupert also sunny and 20 degrees this hour. In Bella Coola, it is 27 degrees. That's a hot spot in the province right now. Williams Lake is 21. Prince George sitting at 22. In Smithers, it's 22 degrees as well. Golden, you're 15. In Revelstoke, a little bit of light rain and 12 degrees. We also have 15s in Nelson and in Creston. Cranbrook has some light rain and it's 10 right now. Salmon Arm and Vernon both at 16 degrees. 18 in Princeton. Asuyas is 21 degrees. Kamloops, cloudy and 21 as well. And in Kelowna, definitely cloudy skies, 17 degrees. We have north-northwest winds at 42, gusting to 54 kilometers an hour.

0: Well, we're learning more on the possible paths a new oil pipeline could take through Western Canada. CBC News has obtained documents that suggest the Alberta government is considering four different routes, three of which would run through northern BC. One through the Rockies, reaching Kitimat and Prince Rupert. One from Fort McMurray, ending up in remote Observatory Inlet. That's about 130 kilometers northeast of Prince Rupert. Another reaching the Nisga Gulf near the Nisga Territory, where an export terminal would be built. Heather Exner-Pirro is the director of Energy, Natural Resources and Environment at the Macdonald Laurier Institute in Ottawa. She's also an advisor to the Business Council of Canada and the Indigenous Resource Network. We reached her in Bragg Creek, just outside of Calgary. Heather, hello there.
1: Hi.
0: So what are your thoughts on these three proposed pipeline routes through northern BC, just for starters?
1: Yeah, well, you know, obviously we were all anxious to find out a bit more detail of where it might go. And, you know, there was the kind of with the usual Northern Gateway type suspect on there. But the two that are new are further north. And you know, my initial reaction was to see, you know, which territories it went through. And the northern routes do not go to Wet'suwet'en territory, and they seem to land in Nisga territory for the terminus. So that was very telling for me.
0: In what way? Why was it telling?
1: Well, the Wet'suwet'en territory, that was the center of, I would guess, contention for the Coastal GasLink. Mm-hmm. And so clearly there's an effort to avoid, you know, the problems from previous pipelines. And then with the Nisga, you know, we all are aware that some of the coastal First Nations are very opposed to this, do not want to see it. But I, you know, knew that the Lhtskhalams, the Metlakatla, the Nisga, which are all, you know, Prince Rupert North, hadn't been as vocally opposed, seemed to be, you know, abiding kind of negotiations. And this indicated to me that very likely the Nisga have been having, you know, constructive negotiations, have not come out saying that they don't want anything because so much of the focus on the endpoints ends in their territory. It indicated to me that probably they're having good discussions with the Alberta government.
0: Hmm. Now, what changes would need to be made, you know, policy or laws that would need to be made before any northern route could move forward?
1: So, I mean, we do build pipelines in Canada. We have, you know, laws that indicate how we build them. And so it still comes down to basically the Canadian Energy Regulator would have to do a duty to consult and accommodate. And while we have discussed consent, it's clear that in Canadian law, it's still not an expectation of consent, especially under the Canadian Energy Regulator. We've seen that with the Prince Rupert gas transmission, which would feed the Cilicium's LNG, the NISGA, the proponent for that LNG project, as well as the pipeline. It does not have unanimous Indigenous consent. But judges have said they're satisfied that the Crown did their full duty and did their best to accommodate. So now, you know, Alberta has said they'll submit in July. It's not at all certain that they need to choose one of these routes before then. And I would say in a robust duty to consult and accommodate, you probably wouldn't start with just one route, that you would leave some options to discuss in your consultation with communities where the pipeline should go. And they still plan, you know, hoping to get that federal designation as a nation building project by October and approval as soon as next September.
0: And have we learned anything about a possible southern route?
1: So, you know, this was the, you know, in the article where the CBC revealed all this, they put in the maps, you know, that was the catnip, I guess, for the reader to see on the maps where the points are and the routes. Yeah. And then added, you know, kind of as an addition that they're also looking at, a fourth line that, you know, would briefly follow the Trans Mountain. And now Trans Mountain is already being expanded. It's expected to be full already in June. Obviously, the Iran crisis is calling for a lot of Canadian demand. So that pipeline will be full. They will expand it. But you need to do a lot of work in the Port of Vancouver. You probably need a different endpoint rather than Burnaby. You'd have to go to Delta. But that was not included in the documents that the CBC was showing. I assume it's because these ones were used for consultations in the north or engagements in the north, and they would have used different maps for engagement in the south.
0: Right. If you were calling the shots, what do you think the best possible route would be, both environmentally and politically?
1: Yeah, so I have to say, you know, the maps that the CBC showed indicates to me that they are going for the territory in which they have either the least Indigenous resistance or the most Indigenous support, depending on how you look at it. And I think that's right. Might be a little bit longer, might be a bit more technically difficult, might not be the most economic. But the difference between building something in 2 or 3 years with Indigenous support and 4 and 5 years without Indigenous support is billions of dollars in itself. We know that lesson from Trans Mountain and Coastal GasLink. And so I would think if they could get a clear path where you know, local impacted nations are supportive, that, you know, if you can find that between Alberta and BC, I would go for that for sure.
0: Yeah. Is there any way that Alberta and the federal government can move forward without BC's approval?
1: Absolutely, there is a way. And the reason we know this is because all this was litigated under Trans Mountain. Mm-hmm. And if you recall, Premier Horgan said, you know, we'll use every tool in the toolkit. And basically, there are no toolkits. This is the federally regulated. It's an interprovincial pipeline. Therefore, it's under federal jurisdiction. It goes into federal waters. And so we know that provinces can't veto any of this. It's a federal decision. And we also know both from Trans Mountain and from Prince Rupert Gas Transmission that you don't require consent. Of course, you want to achieve it, and things are better when you have Indigenous partnerships. But if you do, you know, if you act in good faith as the Crown, you know, maintain the honor of the Crown, you don't need that consent. You just need to reasonably accommodate, you know, the legitimate concerns that nations may have.
0: All right, Heather, thanks very much for making the time for us today. I appreciate it.
1: Yeah, thanks for having me.
0: That's Heather Exner-Pirro, the Director of Energy, Natural Resources and Environment at the MacDonald Laurier Institute in Ottawa. She's also an advisor to the Business Council of Canada and the Indigenous Resource Network, and we reached her today in Calgary. Well, up next on the program, we've got some music. Here is Alan Doyle and Take It Easy With Me.

0: Catchy little tune. That is Alan Doyle and Take It Easy With Me. Alan Doyle kicking off Touchdown Kelowna's week-long celebration with a concert on Friday, June 26th at Waterfront Park. BC Lions are playing two regular season CFL games in Kelowna in the coming weeks. The games are Saturday, June 27th and also the following Saturday, July the 4th. Up next on the program, Carolyn Findlay is the new leader of the Conservative Party of BC. She was broadly criticized for some comments she made during her three-month campaign, in particular, questioning whether her opponent, Peter Miliband, was in a conflict of interest on reconciliation issues because his wife is Indigenous. Robert Phillips is a member of the First Nations Leadership Council. Today he spoke about Findlay's election at a BC NDP event marking its anti-racism plan. He called on Findlay to, quote, change. We have Chief Robert Phillips on the line with us now. Chief Phillips, hello there.
1: Yeah, good day, and you had me whistling along.
0: It's a good little song, eh? I'm curious, though, to politics. Your reaction, first of all, to the election of Carolyn Findlay as the new leader of the Conservative Party of BC.
1: Well, I made that message because, you know, looking at this action plan, anti-racism action plan, you know, which came from the Anti-Racism Data Act that was enacted in 2022, and the Anti-Racism Act itself that now enacted in 2024. And these two pieces of legislation are very important because province-wide commitment to, you know, address systemic racism and through, you know, action and accountability. And that was one of my messages I was making this morning at the press conference was we need action. And as well, not only around the dinner table, in the cafes and in the families, you know, it starts with ourselves. You know, each and every one of us has prejudice, some sort of racism, some sort of, you know, but what we're seeing now through, you know, especially in the legislature and especially with some people that are in influential legislative positions, you know, we are seeing prejudice, racism, denialism, even of residential schools. And that's what I was mentioning in the press conference. And I singled out the new BC conservative leader because, you know, comments that she did make that you alluded to and say, listen, you know, we can all change. We can all sit down and have these discussions. And I think it's important because, you know, right now what we're seeing is, you know, systemic discrimination. And there's been countless negative actions towards First Nations people and people of color. And, you know, I do believe with this action plan, we can ensure government is held to account, but we also need to make sure that any leaders of any major parties, that they need to be held to account as well. So I said, we need to change, myself included and others, and as well as the mainstream, and get the information out there, but as well to change so that now you're in this position, you should sit down with the Leadership Council. You should sit down with First Nations. You should sit down with the First Nations that are in your own party, as well as the NDP and, you know, those that work in government and have those discussions. And so,
0: I did want to ask you more about that. Findlay has said that she is willing, she wants to work with First Nations. So what would that look like to you specifically?
1: Well, I kind of put it out there like an olive branch in a way because, you know, this is a very positive couple of pieces of legislation. And we know that discrimination, you know, can be covered, right? You know, there's a lot of assumptions, attitudes, you know, and this does influence policies and laws. And so, you know, as First Nations people, who've had experienced this for, you know, my mom went residential school. So, you know, myself, who didn't, but, you know, we can feel that that intergenerational trauma. And then when we have people that say it didn't happen or there's no children that are missing, you know, especially for that, you know, for Kamloops Residential School. And it just went kind of very negative. And so, we're trying to make sure that we meet with leaders, that we, you know, sit down, we have these discussions, and so that we can inform, so that we can talk about it. And, you know, so that they understand that there not only were residential schools, there were Indian hospitals, there was the 60s scoops, there was the forced displacement of First Nations people from, you know, that had to leave their homes and away from their communities and away, you know, away from where they lived for thousands of years. So all these colonial policies that were put in place, you know, we need to talk to that leader, you know, in regards to having that discussion. So I think, you know, the anti-racism action plan, it's not only First Nations people, it's all peoples of color as well. You know, there is a lot of things that we need to work on so that when people go to the hospitals and the kids go to school, even when you're having coffee at a cafe, that you're not experiencing that racism, that prejudice. And it starts with the laws. And so, you know, that's why I kind of referred to DRIPA as well, because the United Nations Declaration on the Rights of Indigenous Peoples are basic human rights. And so there's a lot of misinformation about that out there as well. So I wanted to keep very positive and say, let's sit down, let's have a discussion so that we can try to understand where you're coming from. And then, you know, maybe change.
0: Well, and I wanted to ask you about that because Carolyn Findley has promised to revoke DRIPA entirely if she becomes premier. So how much room does that leave for conversation?
1: Well, I think, you know, once she sits down with her legal beagles, so to speak, you know, there is so many agreements that are being made right now and potentially looking forward to these major projects and projects, not only in energy, mining, housing, infrastructure, water, you know, with dollars coming in from the federal government that the prime minister has been talking about and the premier. But these projects are going to be huge. They're going to be humongous. And they will need the free, prior, and informed consent of First Nations. And, you know, and I referred to that as well about don't be afraid of Aboriginal title on the ground with Crown title. And that's something because we don't have treaties, agreements, and other constructive arrangements here in British Columbia that we can have. Because no matter what court case, no matter what law is in place, at the end of the day, even if the Cowichan goes right up to the Supreme Court of Canada, win or lose, they still have to get back to the negotiating table. We still have to work together. And I think, you know, like in regards to this action plan, I do believe that if we put systems in place that are genuine, that are betterment for not only First Nations and Indigenous people here in British Columbia, but for all British Columbians. So that's what this action plan is really doing. There's a lot of issues that we have that we know about that are in our institutions, that are in our government. We see it in the news every single day. And that's why we need to make a change. And so I was really referring to that.
0: Mm. We'll have to leave it there. We're out of time. I appreciate the time that you've made for us this afternoon. It's good to talk to you again.
1: Okay, thank you.
0: Bye-bye. That is Robert Phillips, a member of the First Nations Leadership Council.